0: As a mediator, it sets the scene for further negotiations on more prickly issues like the future of Iran's nuclear ambitions, while allowing for the reopening of the Strait of Hormuz later this week, the lifting of the US naval blockade on Iranian ships and ports, and an end to all fighting, including in Lebanon. Matthew Doran, ABC News, Jerusalem.
1: Prime Minister Anthony Albanese has welcomed the agreement, stating Australia has long called for de-escalation and an end to the conflict, including in Lebanon. The leaders of the UK, France, Germany and Italy have all pledged to work closely with the US and Iran to, quote, seize this moment. Meanwhile, Poland has scrambled its fighter jets and put ground-based air defence systems on a state of readiness. Poland's armed forces made the announcement on X after Russia's air attacks on Ukraine and says they're actions of a preventative nature to secure and protect airspace. Russia is currently attacking Kyiv and other areas in Ukraine by air, injuring several people and leaving 140,000 without power. Back home...

0: want to see a genuine debate in the community about whether this is the right thing for our country.
1: One Nation MP Barnaby Joyce has talked down the idea of working with the coalition to win seats off Labor. Last week, Liberal frontbencher Tony Passon reportedly suggested his party should come to an arrangement with One Nation so they don't compete against each other in the same seats. Opposition leader Angus Taylor has rejected that idea. And this morning, Mr Joyce has also poured cold water on the proposal.
2: What I might suggest is it would be a little bit odd for the One Nation supporters in an area to not have a One Nation candidate. That is, they will have a One Nation candidate.
1: Surf Lifesavers will hold talks today with civil aviation authorities about lifting a ban on shark-spotting drones flying over Coogee Beach in Sydney's east. A woman was attacked by a shark on Saturday morning while swimming at Coogee, and she remains in a critical but stable condition this morning. New South Wales Surf Life Saving says trained pilots have made nearly 100,000 drone flights along Sydney's beaches in the last 12 months, spotting 2,000 sharks in the process. But spokesman Steve Pearce says flights are banned at Coogee because of its proximity to Sydney Airport.
3: We've got a really great relationship with CASA, and we definitely will be having conversations to see how we can unlock those restrictions. But we are flying there today, and we flew there yesterday and for the next few days, and we can fly there under an emergency exemption.
1: American singer Oliver Tree has died after a helicopter crash in Brazil. Chelsea Hetherington looks back at his life.
4: Oliver Tree Nicol rose to fame in the late 2010s through his unique blend of alternative music, electronic production and viral internet culture. Hits like Life Goes On and Miss You racked up millions of listens worldwide and earned him a loyal global fan base. Tree was among several people killed when two helicopters collided near Rio de Janeiro, with authorities investigating the cause of the crash. He was in Brazil as part of the South American leg of his world tour.
1: And former Socceroos captain Craig Foster says Australia's win at yesterday's World Cup group match was a rare victory for a team often underestimated by other nations. The Socceroos claimed a stunning 2-0 win over Turkey, sending fans at watch parties across the country into jubilation. A combined 16,000 people witnessed the action from Federation Square in Melbourne. Mr Foster says the moment is one for the history books.
5: We should never take it for granted. And so what they did yesterday against a very, very strong Turkish team, as everyone could see, was just, it was a masterclass from the coaches, and the discipline and the ambition of the players, particularly the youngsters, to come on. Wow, that was a performance we'll never, ever forget as Australians.
1: ABC News.
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7: Imagine slowly making your way around Ireland. The soft light, the rain-drenched air, the green literally everywhere. Maggie O'Farrell's new novel is about the first person to map Ireland soon after the famine. She's the author of Hamnet and the Marriage Portrait, and she'll speak with Claire Nicol soon. Hello, Hilary Harper with you on ABC Radio National for chats about books, film, all kinds of arts and culture. Songwriter Robert Forster's coming on too to explain how a song became an obsession and eventually a novel about musicians on the lam. That's all on The Book Show. And on Critics' Corner, think about your favourite Spielberg film. You're going to need a bigger boat. Phone home. We're going to assess whether the great man's star might finally be on the wane. First to arts headlines, though, on ABC Radio National. Reality TV continues to fuel the attention economy in various ways. Next Top Model creator Tyra Banks is suing Netflix and the directors of its series, Reality Check, inside America's Next Top Model. The docuseries premiered in February and contains allegations about Banks' reality TV show from the early 2000s, including body shaming and sexual assault. In the lawsuit, Banks claims Netflix portrayed her in a negative light by manipulating over 3 hours of interviews with her into 16 minutes to, quote, support a false and defamatory narrative, end quote. Netflix hasn't yet responded to media requests for comment. As you might have just heard on the news, California-born singer-songwriter Oliver Tree has died in a helicopter crash in Rio de Janeiro. The 32-year-old's best known for his tracks Miss You, Life Goes On and When I'm Down. He was set to perform in Australia in October, with shows booked in Sydney, Melbourne, Brisbane, Perth and Adelaide. And over the weekend, tributes flowed for British artist David Hockney, who died on Thursday at the age of

0: of 88. King Charles described Hockney as a giant of the world of art and painting, a Yorkshireman through and through, and a dear friend and inspiration to so many. Alex Farquharson, director of the Tate Britain Gallery, said Hockney, quote, taught us about the joy of looking, seeing things the rest of us failed to notice. Hockney's best known for his vibrant portraits and sun-drenched depictions of swimming pools. He still painted for 6 or 7 hours every day, well into his 80s. And that's Arts News for today on ABC Radio National. You might have heard Claire Nichols' conversation with Maggie O'Farrell about her novel Hamnet a few years ago, before it was even a film. Well, today on The Book Show, Maggie will talk about a father and son who traverse Ireland in the wake of the famine that killed so many and changed the landscape forever. The book is called Land.
1: Hello from Whadjuk Noongar land. I'm Claire Nichols and this is The Book Show, where I bring you conversations with your favourite fiction writers. Later, Robert Forster is going to join me. You might know him as the singer-songwriter from the iconic Australian band The Go-Betweens. He's written a novel about musos on the run. But first up, it's Maggie O'Farrell and Land. Maggie O'Farrell is here. She is best known for her novels Hamnet, The Marriage Portrait, and her memoir, I Am, I Am, I Am. Her new book, well, the hint is in the title. It is called Land, and it's about an Irish map

0: very much for having me. It's lovely to be here.
1: And you had a family member who drew some of the early maps of Ireland. Maggie, tell me about this man.
0: So we always had a myth in our family. We were told as children that one of our forebears had drawn or worked on the early maps of Ireland. And when I was a child, I think I imagined him as a kind of one-man band. I would look out the window of our car at Dingle or Connemara or Donegal, wherever we happened to be, and I'd think, how would one person go about doing that? But obviously, when I was a bit older, I realised that he was very far from alone. And when I went to search for him in the archives in Dublin, I realised that, of course, the mapping of Ireland, the Ordnance Survey mapping of Ireland, was an enormous project that employed all kinds of people. So it originally started in the 1820s, but my great-great-grandfather worked on the second revisions of the map of Ireland in the late 1840s, 1850s.
1: Were you able to find evidence of your great-great-grandfather when you went and did that research?
0: Yes, he was hard to find because if you were Irish and you were employed by the British Ordnance Survey, you were not allowed to sign your own work. It had to be signed by a British Army officer. So I could see his name in lists of labourers, as they were called, on memorandum and pay slips and things like that. But the actual field books and notebooks and draft maps, it was really hard to tell what was his. And there were some that I would thought it was maybe his handwriting, but I wasn't entirely sure, because if you're Irish, you weren't allowed to sign his own work. So he was definitely there, but it was hard to identify exactly which field notebooks were his.
1: What inspired this research? Was it because you knew you might want to write a novel about this man?
0: I've always been really interested in him and his son, my great-grandfather, who, as in the novel, the son has a really interesting trajectory. He goes off and becomes a Jesuit, which anyone who knows anything about the Catholic Church, you know, being a Jesuit is not something you just happen to fall into one day. It's something that you completely dedicate years of your life to train for. So he became a Jesuit and then he left, which in Ireland was an enormous deal. You know, to leave the church in Ireland is, you're risking kind of being a social outcast, really. But he left and he came full circle and became a mapper, just like his father. So that relationship between the two of them has always really fascinated me. And also, when I went to the archives in Dublin, I realised that my great-great-grandfather had been working on the Ordnance Survey revision of Ireland just in the later years of the Great Famine. So it was obvious why they needed to make these revisions, because the famine had completely reconfigured the country. You know, a million people had died, and more than that had been forced to emigrate. And so that's why they needed to revise the maps. And I was just imagining, what must it have been like to be taking on that task, to be making revisions of the map of Ireland, taking into account the disaster that had happened. So that, I think, you know, for me, a lot of novels start with a question. And that was, for me, what on earth must that task have been like to undertake?
1: And I mean, this story, I mean, these two incredible stories have been in your family for so long. Maggie, why do you think now was the time to tell it?
0: I don't know. It's really hard. You know, I've been thinking about them both for a long time and researching what I could. But there isn't an awful lot that you can find really about either of them. And I think that's the way, if you like to write fiction, that's the way your brain can work. You see those gaps in the record as an opportunity to fill in the story with whatever it is you wanted to say.
1: It's probably a gift for the novelist, right, to not have too much information, because you go, well, we don't have to stick to the record. I get to get creative.
0: Well, I think I really enjoyed imagining these people, you know, my forebears, and also, I don't know, sort of filling in the gaps in a way. And I did really try, particularly, of course, writing about the Great Famine. I had a huge amount of vertigo about that, because it's such an enormous subject and an enormous task. And it's so important to take something as difficult and tragic as that and to do it justice, you know, to write about it properly. And so I really tried. A lot of the stories that are in the novel are based on real accounts, first-person accounts. So it was very important to me to get it as right as I possibly could, as accurate as I possibly could.
1: I've never thought a lot about mapping, Maggie, until I read this book. What can you tell me about the relationship between drawing a map and power?
0: Oh, that's an interesting question. I mean, mapping, I became completely obsessed with mapping as I was writing this novel, and I really

0: realized that mapping, in a sense, is a really, really strong human instinct. It actually predates our ability to write. So we were mapping before we were writing. The earliest ever map is on the wall of a cave. It's an Iron Age map on the wall of a cave in what's now the Italian Alps in a place called Bedolina. And somebody at that time was inspired to etch into the rock a really meticulous map of the houses and fields and huts. And it's this really strong sense of this is who I am, this is where I am, this is my home. But then you fast forward 1,000 years or so and you get to the Roman Empire. And of course, from that point on, it's impossible to disentangle mapping from colonialism, from a statement of power. The Romans arrived in a country, they colonized it, they subjugated the people, they built their roads, they built their towns, and then they drew a map to say, this is ours now, belongs to us.
1: And I guess it's the same case for Ireland, right? It's the British forces who are in charge of these maps. They're in charge of what things are named. It's about taking away the language as well, right?
0: The British began mapping Ireland in the 1820s, and it was for taxation purposes, for a tax called the cess tax. And even now in Ireland, there is a phrase where if you want to, it's a very polite way of saying something not very polite, and you say bad cess to you. And that goes right back to that taxation, the name of the taxation. So it was. And initially, the British decided they were not going to employ any Irish people at all on the maps, which caused all endless problems because, of course, the language was a huge barrier and they couldn't ask people, who does this field belong to? Where does the parish boundary end? That was just impossible. And of course, all the place names you see are very complicated because it's a place that has had wave after wave of colonizers and people staking ownership. And there were communities on one side of a mountain which had one name for the mountain and a community on the other which had a totally different name for the mountain. So they realized not very far into the project that they had to employ some Irish people on it. And so men like my great-great-grandfather later, and he was working on the second revision, they were the ones who, they would arrive in a township or a barony and they'd have to set up a sort of headquarters and interview the locals about fields and boundaries and names. And it was people like my great-great-grandfather who had to act as a translator or to, and I realized that actually mapping is such a complicated discipline. It involves mathematics, it involves algebra, it involves art, cartography, history, linguistics, folklore. It's an incredibly complicated. You had to be a Renaissance man to be working on it in those times.
1: I love seeing the way your face lights up when you're talking about maps, Maggie. And I just think this is so amazing because 5 years ago, you and I were talking about Shakespeare and Hamlet. And now, you've found this whole new area of interest. I mean, what a life you lead.
0: My kids, my teenagers now, they call me a neek. I don't know if you know that name, Claire. It's a cross between a nerd and a geek.
1: Look, you're with fellow neeks here on the Book Show, so you're in safe
0: Good.
1: hands.
0: I'm proud of it. I'm going to wear it as a badge of honour.
1: So your novel is Land. It opens in 1865 on a peninsula stretching into the Atlantic Ocean. We have the father, Thomas, and the son, Liam. They're out, they're mapping the landscape. And then this dad character, he encounters a spring or a tobar. Is that how you pronounce it? A tobar?
0: Tubba.
1: What happens when he comes across this well of water?
0: Well, the first line of the novel is his father was ever a man of few words. And that describes Tomas, who, as we've, made an allusion to, he's been through a very, very, he's had a very, very difficult life. And there are many things that he's seen that he cannot speak about. So one of his solutions, I think, to cope with this is not really to speak very much at all. And he goes into an ancient piece of woodland, a copse, which doesn't appear on the map, and he thinks he's going to have to survey it and map it and put it on the map. But when he's in there, he realizes that maybe he shouldn't, because this is a part of Ireland that has never been touched by the colonizers. And he encounters in there a sacred well or a spring or a tubber, as it's called in Irish, and something happens to crack him open. I've always been really fascinated by sacred wells or holy wells, as they're called in Ireland. They're everywhere in the Irish landscape. It's quite unusual to find a town or a village that doesn't have one, at least either in the village or on the outskirts. And they're really fascinating. They go right back to Ireland's pre-Christian, pagan, druidical belief system. And they are seen, I mean, in those days, they were worshipped for the hydromancy, and then they became co-opted, quite a few of them, by Christianity and Catholicism. They were renamed Holy Wells and given a saint's name. But even now, to this day, people will enact devotions, as they're called, and you walk around them seven times and you can ask for a cure. And, you know, I just find it so fast. It's such an incredible fusion of ancient pagan belief and Catholic belief. It's just, but also, you know, someone very recently did analysis of the water in some of them. And there's one that's very famous for said to cure madness. And they discovered that it had very high levels of lithium. So wow. It just goes to show that in all myth, there is a seed of truth.
1: Have you done any of these rituals? Have you done something special at one of these wells?
0: Oh, yeah. I love going to sacred wells or holy wells. And what I really like is finding the ones that are almost sort of just on the verge of being forgotten about, the ones that are overgrown and neglected. I went on a kind of quest for holy wells about two or three years ago in Ireland with my son, who was about 20 at the time, who was really underwhelmed by the whole.
1: He was calling you unique again.
0: Yeah, exactly. But I went with some secateurs because I knew we were going to have to traipse through fields and ask directions. And then when we found these wells, we were going to have to clip all the brambles and nettles away from them. So we did that several times. And it was such a thrill to locate them and to uncover them and see them again.
1: Okay, so Tomás has this experience with this well. And he comes out of the copse declaring that he is going to change the way he maps the landscape. What is the way he now wants to map, and why is it so subversive?
0: Well, because he is employed by the Ordnance Survey, which is a British organisation, and it's run by the British Army. And while he's in the copse, he drinks from the tubber, he suddenly sees himself as somebody who's working for the enemy. He sees himself in a different way, and he thinks that he wants to restore Ireland to the way it used to be before it was colonised, and he wants to draw a map of Ireland then, the island that still exists sort of underneath the veneer of colonialism. So that's what he decides to do, which has an interesting knock-on effect on the rest of his family.
1: I think this book is going to speak so much to readers here in Australia, Maggie, where, you know, we're undergoing our own project of reaching back to Indigenous names for places here in Australia, and we really are looking at our maps in a new way. So it's fantastic that this novel speaks across continents like that.
0: That's nice. I hadn't imagined it like that, but that makes me very happy that it has a... Yes, and I think that's a really interesting project. I mean, it's happening all over the world, isn't it?
1: Mm.
0: They're reaching back to names as they were. And I think toponymy, which is the study of place names and why they're called what they are, is so fascinating because you can always see, you can often find something in there. You can see some kind of explanation as to why it's called that and its history. You know, names are not casual. They're always very important and very significant. So that's exciting. I look forward to hearing more about that.
1: Something really surprising happens in part two of Land, Maggie. We go back thousands of years to meet a girl called Brith. Can you just explain, Maggie, the structure of Land?
0: Oh, that's a big question. So it starts, like you said, in 1865 with a father and son mapping team on a peninsula in the west of Ireland. And it's there that Tomás has an unusual encounter in a copse. And then, so partly the book on one level is a story about a family who are trying to emerge from the long shadow of the Great Hunger. But also, I decided, perhaps foolishly, Claire, to tell the whole story of Ireland via this one peninsula, going right back to the very first people that ever lived upon it. So it does, I hope this isn't going to put people off, but it goes right back to the Bronze Age Ireland, to the second wave of people who ever lived there, and a girl called Brith, who lives in a hill fort very near where Tomás and Liam will, millennia later, be mapping the mountains. It was just something that I really, really wanted to do, to examine the whole, you know, the sort of permanence of land versus the impermanence of human life, and how we are really just a blink in the eye of the vast timescape of a landscape.
1: No, I really liked this section. You do move through history very quickly in this section, and it reminded me of the part in Hamlet where we trace the journey of the plague across the ocean to the UK. Oh, okay. You know, it's this very exciting piece of writing where

0: a lot of time happens in quite a small number of pages. It must be a really thrilling writing challenge for you.
1: It was. I did really enjoy it and I was looking forward to it and I knew that I was coming up to that part in the book. But I was anxious because I kept imagining my editor's face. Now, I've had the same editor for 26 years. So we know each other very well. And I was just worried when I handed it into her, I was worried I would get the manuscript back and just in the margin would be basically a WTF. can I say that on air? It sounds really wrong, but you know what I mean.
0: Yeah.
1: Luckily, no, she didn't say that. She liked it. But I did think, I was worried that she would just send it back to me saying, what on earth are you thinking? And to say clear, in a very neekish way, there is one clause in the novel that takes you right back to the Ice Age in Ireland. I was so happy that I managed to get it in because I thought there's scope. I mean, it's only one tiny clause in one sentence, but it does go right back to the glaciers when they were covering Ireland at one point.
0: For the most part of the novel, we are with this one family in the late 1800s. So we've talked about the mapmaker, Tomás, his son, Liam. We also have Tomás's beloved wife, Fina. We've got the daughters, Enda and Rose. We've got son, Eugene. And there are so many big dramatic moments in this book, Maggie O'Farrell. You know, we've got two children connecting in a workhouse. We have an exorcism. We have a dog that seems to know all. There is so much that happens in Land. It's very sweeping. It's very romantic. Do you consider this your epic?
1: Oh, that sounds very arrogant if I said, yes, I do. I don't know. All I know is that I had an unusual experience with this book in that as soon as I had the first sentence, I mean, I suppose I'd been thinking about it for a long time, about these two ancestors of mine, and I couldn't really see a way into it as a novel. I couldn't work out where to start in the story and my road into it, in a sense. And then I was on a train going from Belfast to Dublin, and it was delayed, and I was looking out at Ireland. And somehow, I don't know why, the first sentence just came into my head. His father was ever a man of few words. And as soon as I had that sentence, it was like a key turning in a lock. And I could just see, I could see the novel unrolling before me. And I knew my way along that road. It was really strange. And that's, you know, I think all novels that you write are different and the ideas come very differently and they have a very different gestation. And this one, certainly. I mean, I very rarely have the beginning of a book. I usually come around, I usually find that halfway through or so. So this one was very different in that way. So it just kind of unrolled and I just knew these things had to happen. I knew that there was going to be some emigration. There were going to be a few boats. There was going to be a dramatic incident on a boat. There was, you know, I had it all there. It was all ready.
0: That's wonderful. Maggie, we've referenced Hamnet a couple of times. I think since we spoke last, you've been to the Oscars because your screen adaptation for Hamnet was nominated for an Oscar, which is absolutely incredible. You looked beautiful in this beautiful pink dress and a veil. Please, please tell me what it's like to go to the Oscars.
1: It's very surreal, Claire, and very strange. And it takes a while for, well, it took my civilian brain quite a while to kind of catch up with it. And I think what you don't realise when you watch it on TV, it's incredibly long. I mean, we started getting ready at sort of 9 a.m, you know, and you get into your formal evening wear and you have your hair done, or I did. And yeah, I put on my veil and it's, you know, and by the time we were ready, it was sort of 11 a.m. and, you know, it's so bizarre. And then you get in a kind of limousine and you're in a massive queue through security and there are sniffer dogs checking the car and your ID gets checked and the whole thing takes hours. And then you finally arrive at kind of 1 p.m. and then you walk through the photographers and then, you know, the ceremony doesn't start until 4.
0: Oh, my gosh.
1: I was so hungry by the end. It was 9:30 by the time it ended. And honestly, I was ready to eat the seats.
0: That's why you always see the pictures of the after party and everyone stuffing their faces with burgers, right? Because they're ravenous.
1: You've been licked. You haven't had any food for hours. You know, the weird thing, the weirdest, I suppose the only way to explain the weirdness of it is, you know, you're sitting in this room and you look around and literally everybody you see is somebody you've seen on screen, on TV or cinema in the last 10 years or whatever, or even longer in some cases. There's one point where I was queuing to get out of a the aisle, and I heard some people behind me having a conversation, and I thought, that's really strange. That man sounds exactly like George Clooney. And then I thought, oh, that's because it is George Clooney. And that just, it just, you know, your brain is sort of lagging behind the reality of what's going on. But it's, I mean, seeing all the frocks up close, Claire, was the best thing. That was so amazing.
0: And I reckon, you know, also seeing Jesse Buckley win an Oscar for playing Agnes in Hamlet, this character that came from you, Maggie, what is that like?
1: Oh, my God. I was just elated when that happened. And we were, all of us, you know, the whole, all the kind of Hamlet people, we were all sitting in a group and we were all on the edge of our seats because we, you know, she... I mean, she was so brilliant in that role. I mean, she is Agnes and Agnes is her, and she poured herself heart and soul every single day, every single take into it. And I mean, quite apart from the fact she is one of the loveliest people you will ever meet. And I know you don't get Oscars for being lovely, but she's so talented, but also so lovely. So it was just one of the best moments of my life seeing her win that award and get that recognition and go up on stage and be given it. It was so thrilling.
0: It's got to be a little bit of a pat on the back for yourself too, right?
1: Well, I think, you know, I wrote the book and I, yes, but I think this film was such a family effort. You know, it was such a collaboration, and Jessie deserves that Oscar, and it's her name on the Oscar, and it's absolutely right. You know, she took the... Chloe and I took the novel and we made the script, and then Jessie took the script and made that role herself. So she completely deserves all the accolades she's got for it.
0: Do you want to do more screenwriting? I can imagine a film of Land.
1: Well, Land has been bought by the same producers as Hamlet.
0: Wow.
1: So Liza Marshall, a producer in London who bought Hamlet in manuscript, has bought Land. So it's wonderful because I know that this book, which is very close to my heart, is in best hands possible.
0: And of course, listeners, you want to be cool and read the book first. It's called Land. It's published by Tinder Press. Maggie O'Farrell, it's always so wonderful to talk to you.
1: Thank you so much, Claire. It's lovely to see you again.

You're listening to The Book Show on ABC Radio National. I'm Claire Nichols. And now let's talk about a new Australian novel that started its life as a song. Songwriters on the Run is the debut novel by Robert Forster, who you might know as the lead singer of the indie band The Go-Betweens. The book is about a couple of jailbreaking musos evading the law. And before it was a book, it was this song from Forster's solo album, Songs to Play.

0: Hi, Robert.
1: Hello, Claire.
0: It's a beautiful song. When did you write this song?
1: I wrote it in 2009 in Germany. My wife is German and our two children were born there. We were living in Brisbane and we used to go over there for Christmases. And I wrote it there right at the end of 2009.
0: What was on your mind? What inspired the song?
1: Well, I wrote the melody, which normally happens fairly quickly. And I wrote the tune and I was thinking about, you know, it just the pace of it and the space in the melody suggested a story song to me. There was room there to tell something. What inspired it was there was in the press in Germany just in that week, there was this big story heated up by the tabloid press about two murderers that had broken out of a jail in Hamburg. And I'm someone that writes song titles in books when I in my journal, mm-hmm. When ideas come to me, so I can go back to them exactly like this. Well, I write a tune and I go, okay. If there's nothing, you know, immediately on my mind, I can go back and I can get some ideas. And I wrote down "Criminals on the Run," you know, just because of these two escapees. And then I

0: I wrote the tune, and then I thought, looked at my book, Criminals on the Run. What do I know about criminals? Nothing. And I just thought, what do I know about songwriters? That's what I do. So I got Songwriters on the Run. It just sort of glued together really quickly. Then for the next 6 years, I thought about these, why they were in jail, why were they breaking out of jail, and where were they going to? It became a sort of a mind puzzle. And so that was like the germ of the book.
1: So is it usual for a song to stay with you for that long, Robert, to have more questions about a song you've written?
0: No. This was only the second time that it ever happened in my life. And probably by this time I'd written probably close to 200 songs. And I think it's that case with most songwriters, you know. Does Paul McCartney ever go back to Eleanor Rigby? Mm. You know, probably not. And you can think, normally songwriters write a song, they finish the two main elements, the melody and the lyric, and then they go on. And that can take, you know, 2 hours, 2 weeks, 2 months, and you're always going on to the next song. You don't sort of look back, you're satisfied with it. And, you know, you might have an album you've got to write, you're writing for a tour or something. And so normally songs always get left behind, and that's completely normal. But there was one song in 1990 and this one that, and both of them are story songs. You know, like you write three verses and then you're going, but, you know, like this could be, you know, like 3,000 words, you know, like this. There, you know, like you just write a snippet and then it doesn't leave your brain, and that's what happened to me.
1: You mentioned your wife. Is that your wife's voice we're hearing singing along with you on that track?
0: Yeah, it's a duet that we didn't record the song till 2015 for the Songs to Play album. And Karen, she also plays violin, and so her and I sing and sing songs together on all of my albums, really, just one or two every now and then. But, music is something that brought us together, and it's something that we sort of really enjoy at home.
1: I love hearing the evolution of this. So you come up with the song in 2009, takes another 6 years for you and your wife to record it together. Mm. The question still stays with you. What happened to these blokes? Why were they in jail?
0: Yeah.
1: And the answer is a novel, Robert Forster. Yeah. Had you ever had aspirations to write fiction before?
0: There's some, you have to call it scribbling, in the 90s in this journal that I was talking about. I sort of, normally I fill a journal about once a year, 1.5 years, normally blank pages, you know, those sort of nice sort of leather-bound things, if I can find them in various bookshops. So when I look back at in the 90s, I was writing some fiction. Normally I'd write for about 2 days and it just wasn't going anywhere. I had no skills. Like none. And so I was also by that time in my mid to late 30s. There was a need to do it, but there wasn't the skills to take it anywhere, basically. And I was sort of living in Germany. I had no contact to the publishing world. I didn't know any writers. I was still writing songs. And I just thought, well, that's just something that I'm doing every now and then. And really, I just left it at that. That's the only sort of attempt at a novel I've ever done.
1: Mm, and what made you think now is the time, maybe I can actually write a novel?
0: Well, in 2005, I was hired as the music critic for the Monthly, and I was 47 years old. And this was really the start of my writing career outside of songs. And so I wrote for the Monthly for 8 years, and I was working with editors. I was writing 1,500, 2,000 words a month. I was basically doing my apprenticeship right there on the page. And then a couple of years into the Monthly, I got approached by a publisher to, what if I wanted to write anything. And then I started on another long piece of nonfiction called Grant and I, which was a memoir. Mm. And so at times for a couple of years there, I was writing for the Monthly and writing Grant and I at the same time. And it was all nonfiction. It was wonderful. I was learning so much. I was gaining all those skills I didn't have in the 90s. And then Grant and I came out in 2016. I'd stopped with the Monthly in 2013. And I just wanted to write free. I just wanted to make it up. I was, you could say I was tired of being fact-checked. Yeah. You know, I was just ready to just blast and just write, you know, he woke up in the morning and he walked out and there was a strange person in the kitchen and then he made his Weet-Bix and then the phone rang, all of that sort of stuff, you know.
1: You keep talking about the fact that you didn't have the skills, Robert, but of course you're an acclaimed songwriter. You do have a way with words, with the lyrics you've written. Did those skills not help you with the transition to longer form writing?
0: They did. They did. They did. They're a form of, although they're not, they don't correspond to poetry, but they are, you are using words, you are trying to be as sort of, make your writing as attractive and entertaining and accessible as possible. Also, I'm a reader and I've always been a reader. So those two things go together, but they don't make you a novelist or a writer, really. I mean, look, there's probably people that could write off the bat, you know, like they could just do it. But I was someone that needed that time doing journalism and doing, and this is a common path, I'd imagine, to novelists. They start off in journalism. But it's something that just I needed to be able to do paragraph after paragraph and know something about punctuation and building something.
1: Okay, and the result is Songwriters on the Run, your first novel. Who are our songwriters on the run?
0: They're two guys in their early 30s. One's called Mick Woods and the other's called Drew Lovelock. Basically, they come from two different backgrounds. Drew has been who comes from Brisbane, had a band in Brisbane for 2 years. And then in the 80s, he was in a band called The Shells, who was sort of an underground pop, psychedelic pop band. Like not unlike someone like The Church, you know, like sort of good-looking boys playing, and they made a couple of albums, but they never broke through the way, say, The Church did, while Mick Woods was more a Sydney goth, like post-punk guy in a number of bands, and they knew each other through the underground scene, so they'd sort of been in contact with each other, you know, touring and running into each other at pubs or parties. And then in 1987, with The Shells gone, and Drew looking for a new musical direction, more acoustic singer-songwriter, he ran into Mick at a party in Surrey Hills, and Mick's goth career was over and he was sick of being in bands and just making noise, and he was actually starting to write sort of more confessional songs on acoustic guitar, and they meet and they realise, although they're very different backgrounds and different characters, that they could do something together. And they wanted to, and it was just this magic moment, and that's the start of the band.
1: How much are you drawing on your own music life here, Robert? How much are you drawing upon musicians that you know? How much of that experience of the music scene has found its way into this novel?
0: That's about 60%. I actually have a formula that I don't really stick to. You're exactly right. It's stuff that is my life that I've lived and seen. Then there's stuff that is not me that I've seen and experienced. And then there's about 30% is sort of unknown, is sort of stuff that I make up. And that's sort of a mix that I try and do. And what I try and do is sort of weave it in a way that I do with my songwriting as well. You know, like I think relentless confessional first-person songwriting can just get too much, and you need to bring in things you've seen, or you need to make it up, and you just, you know, like you just get this mix going of observation, and it's the same with the book. I sort of approached it like that as well, where I'd sort of go in of really close stuff to me, and then I'd sort of go out, and so like in the book there's sort of, it even goes to towns, you know, like they'll be in Rockhampton and then they'll be in Childers. But between Rockhampton and Childers, they're in Flats Crossing and Thamalga, which are made up. That sort of goes into the whole book as well. That's just the way that I work. So there's real bands and there's fake band names.
1: Tell us what happens to Mick and Drew. Why are these two singer-songwriters arrested?
0: There's a number of things. I didn't want it to be like murder or a big bank robbery or something like that, because that'd just sort of nail it all down. I thought they'd be on the road and it'd be a couple of things they get picked up on in a country town. They're driving a stolen car as their tour vehicle. They are using a credit card that

0: is in their names that has now run up to $18,000, which they're not aware of, because their manager hadn't explained that part of the deal to them. And the third thing is a fan gives them a bag of marijuana backstage, and the police arrived to arrest the Mick and Drew in Rockhampton on the credit card, and then things suddenly gets bigger. But I thought those sort of things, if they didn't know about the car being stolen and they're given the drugs, that they might just sort of go, we're innocent and we want to get out of jail.
1: Yeah, and it's no spoiler to say that, because we've heard the first verse of the song. We know they broke out of jail and they're on the run. They get a bit of help on the way. And I liked that the biggest heroes of the story might be the roadies. They're the ones coming to help our songwriters. Yeah. Was this a deliberate choice to celebrate the roadies in this book?
0: Yeah, I think it's a very, very strong relationship that a band very quickly builds up with their road crew. This is why artists work with the same people year. It can go on for decades. It's a very, very close relationship developed through, you know, like an artistic adventure. And so the roadie, whose name is Swifty, who's in the car when they're in Rockhampton, is sort of a, you know, just sort of would do anything for the two songwriters, is, you know, like really vital. And he's sort of very good at his job of basically sometimes cleaning up the mess that the songwriters leave behind, but also driving them and carrying the gear and doing all this. And it's something that I've seen and experienced in my own musical career.
1: So, Robert, you now can add author, published author, to your business card. You're still gigging as well, right?
0: I am, and I'm still writing songs and I'm recording.
1: And will we see more novels from you?
0: Really good question. Look, I hope so. I've sort of started on something new and I've got to get back to it. I'm

0: I sort of, the thing with Songwriters on the Run is that I was doing two things at the one time. I was writing my first novel, so I was learning how to write a novel while writing a novel. And the book took 9 years. Admittedly, I was like doing albums and touring, but I spent probably a good 4 years, 5 years on the book. And now that I've learned how to write it, I really like to write something more, and I've really enjoyed this process. I love the book, and hopefully it'll come to me quicker.
1: The book is Songwriters on the Run. It's by Robert Forster, and it's published by Penguin. Robert, so lovely to meet you today.
0: Wonderful to talk to you, Claire. Thank you very much for inviting me on the show.
1: This has been The Book Show, produced by Sarah Lestrange. Today you heard from Maggie O'Farrell about her book Land and Robert Forster on Songwriters on the Run. And the conversations with your favourite fiction authors, well, they keep on coming. Next time, Susan Choi will be here to talk about her fabulous novel Flashlight. Until then, I'm Claire Nichols, and make sure you're following The Book Show on ABC Listen.
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5: You know immediately what that's from, don't you? Steven Spielberg's films have had a life far beyond their cinematic stories. For over 50 years, they've given us whole vocabularies and musical signatures and memes. Why'd it have to be snakes? And it seems the 79-year-old has not lost his touch. His new film, Disclosure Day, was top of the box office this weekend, raking in just over $130 million globally in its first 3 days. But his fans are getting older. One research firm noted that almost 60% of the weekend's audiences for Disclosure Day was aged over 34. That's ancient in movie-going terms, apparently. Is Spielberg's cultural impact waning? Dan Golding is Professor of Media at Monash University and host of Screen Sounds on ABC Classic. Dan, welcome.
6: Oh, it's great to be here.
5: Great to have you here.
6: Yeah.
5: How big a Spielberg fan are you?
6: Enormous. I've seen...
5: You're so young, though.
6: Well, I don't know. I mean, it's very kind of you to say that. But I'm definitely would fall into that plus 34 film-going bracket for his box office. I've seen every single one of his films that he's produced, which is quite a lot by now. I'm an enormous John Williams fan. This is their 30th collaboration together, which is really remarkable to think that their first was in the early 1970s. I love his mode of filmmaking. I love the films that he's inspired. I love the films he's produced, but more, you know, most of all, I love the films he's directed.
5: What would you describe his mode as? Because he's got a style, hasn't he?

0: being really complicated. It's actually the opposite of that. It is the type of film where you can boil the pitch down to a sentence. So, what if aliens came to Earth? What if dinosaurs roamed the Earth again? Right? These sort of simple, single sentence pitches for a film, but they're combined with visual spectacle. He is one of the most accomplished visual directors, I think, of anyone, and not just with special effects. The way that he'll frame a conversation is just incredible, with a moving camera that kind of rotates around. I was watching Raiders of the Lost Ark the other day, and the kind of exposition, boring scene dialogue is like, what is the Ark of the Covenant? Where is it? You know, plot, plot, plot, plot, plot. It's just shot so excitingly, with the camera moving from a close-up to on the blackboard where Indiana Jones is writing to
1: the
0: book.
1: It spins around, there's always movement.
0: That's right. He is so, so creative. And that goes back to his love of classic Hollywood cinema as well, where directors like Howard Hawks and Alfred Hitchcock would do that all the time as just part and parcel of making a film. People don't do that today, and they certainly didn't do that when he broke through in the 1970s.
1: I feel like some of those chase scenes, say in Raiders of the Lost Ark and Jurassic Park, have just kind of bled out into every single film ever since, you know? Like, did he create them, or did he just kind of consolidate things that were happening?
0: A bit of both, I would say. I mean, he, you know, was such a prolific film watcher growing up, and film fan, I should say. I mean, one of the things that always surprised me about his collaboration with John Williams is that John Williams was in his 40s when he met Spielberg for the first time, when Spielberg was like 23, 24, getting his first kind of big shot director gig. And Spielberg was a fan of his music. John Williams wasn't that famous, so Spielberg was kind of, you know, he was a geek, he was a nerd. And so he was taking, you know, not just music, but that style of filmmaking. He has, you know, like his contemporaries, so George Lucas and Martin Scorsese, Francis Ford Coppola, those kinds of four together are often seen as a bit of a club. They all love movies and just have a huge vocabulary for talking about film.
1: Yeah, when you said he was a nerd, I was like, is this why we have the hot nerd Ian Malcolm and Indiana Jones? I was like, it's interesting.
0: Yeah.
1: Well, I mean, he gave us a whole kind of filmic language, didn't he? He made us think about aliens differently and sharks. And, you know, he gave us those really interesting male leads, like, you know, people in Jurassic Park, even Roy Scheider at a stretch, perhaps. But I think we're speaking with Dan Golding about the impact of Spielberg, and he has credited Dan with creating the so-called summer blockbuster film. So Jaws came out in 1975 and suddenly summer was a big season for films. How big a game changer was that?
0: Oh, it was enormous. And it wasn't just the time of year. The time of year certainly helped in the Northern Hemisphere. It's sort of more difficult to make sense of movies coming out June, July in Australia.
1: I like to go in a warm cinema when it's in winter.
0: That's true. It's certainly a different vibe though. But what he also changed, particularly with Jaws, is the film came out everywhere at once. So what happened previously is that films would come out sequentially. They would do, I think they used to call it platforming, where you'd open in New York or maybe in Hollywood, some of the big cities, you'd get those big reviews, that buzz, and you'd build. You'd go from almost city to city, and then eventually it would have travelled everywhere. Even if you go to Star Wars, when that launched a few years later in 1977, it opens in America, but it doesn't open in the UK until, I think, 3 or 4 months later, and the same in Australia. So there's this buzz, there's this big international, you know, film. Whereas Jaws opened everywhere, at least in America, opened everywhere on the same day.
1: And it makes it easier to add up how much it's taking in, doesn't it?
0: Well, that's certainly true. But, you know, the mechanics of film distribution really had to be there, apart from anything. But it was also, it meant that films could become overnight, or at least over the course of a week, let's say, a genuine cultural phenomenon where you feel like if you hadn't seen it, you weren't in on the conversation.
1: Yep. The conversation's happening on the text line 0418 226576 as we speak with Dan Golding, Professor of Media at Monash University and host of Screen Sounds on ABC Classic. Someone says, Spielberg and James Cameron, the two most overrated directors of our time, straight dross. And I thought, it's interesting, isn't it, how in the 90s he started to get, you know, Academy Award for Best Director for Schindler's List and Saving Private Ryan. But, you know, we also got things like the Crystal Skull iteration of Indiana Jones, and I don't think, you know, that should be at the Academy Awards, frankly.
0: Probably not.
1: So is it still a bit of a mixed bag, critically speaking, for Spielberg?
0: Yeah, I think so. And, I mean, even that period, he took a few attempts to move into more serious filmmaking. Everybody was very able to, you know, see a Jaws or, you know, Jurassic Park in 1994.

0: 1993. Schindler's List was also 1993. They made that a couple of months apart. Really ridiculous, actually. Whiplash moving from one to the other. But up until Schindler's List, I mean, Spielberg had done Empire of the Sun, and he did The Color Purple. He did Amistad, all of which had slightly more mixed reception. Some of those, I think, are kind of underrated classics these days, but certainly it was a bit of a run-up to Schindler's List. And so, yeah, today he's made some, you know, some films that have been more successful than others. I actually think that his two films prior to Disclosure Day, which are The Fabelmans, which is a semi-autobiographical film, fictionalized of his childhood, and West Side Story are two of the best films he's ever made.
1: Really?
0: Yeah.
1: That's a pretty contentious statement.
0: And very few people have seen either of them.
1: So what's that based on? Is that based on a kind of real maturity of his directing talent?
0: I mean, the man knows what he's doing. he's made quite a few films by now, and I think he doesn't have to probably after Jaws, he didn't have to make any film to, you know, live a financially stable life. But certainly not these days. He's making films because he wants to. And I

0: You know, a film like West Side Story, the original is great. People love the stage musical. There's no real need for it to exist unless you have a point to it. And I think it's exhilarating. I actually think it's probably better than the 1960s Robert Wise version. It is just so well made.
1: Interesting, Dan Golding says. I think it's really fascinating when a director of that caliber starts making a story about their own life. It's like, you know that that's a passion project,
0: totally.
1: But they've been holding on to this story for a really long time. So Meet the Fablemans is a really fascinating one. We had this news that, you know, Gen Z are not lining up to go to Spielberg films. A lot of the audience for Disclosure Day was quite old, over 34. Does that matter, though? I mean, is he just going to make movies with all his enormous millions because he wants to, or end up on streaming like everyone else?
0: I think that he will want his films to have a theatrical release. I don't think he's the kind of director that's happy to have his film just go straight to streaming. But yeah, I mean, I think he's said recently that he's happy to keep making films until, you know, he dies, basically. And I don't think there's any real reason to doubt that. I think that, yeah, despite the fact that younger people aren't seeing his films, it probably will impact, you know, he's never going to have Marvel level $1-2 billion box office, or James Cameron, to, you know, mention the other director from your text of before.
1: I mean, there is an argument that no one needs that level of box office takings.
0: Yeah, certainly. And that's been part of Hollywood's problem, actually, over the last 5 to 10 to 15 years, is that because the box office stakes have gotten so high, they've put in more and more money to try and secure a bigger hit. And that just means films cost so much money these days, where, you know, they can be enormously financially successful and still lose money. So the fact that Steven Spielberg is making Disclosure Day, I don't know exactly what the budget is, but it will be profitable already, I suspect, after this week. So, you know, sure, he can keep doing that. Not every film has to change the world. And he's doing quite successfully, I think.
1: Steven Spielberg, icon, we'll keep making films. That's the take home from this chat with Dan Golding. Dan, great to chat to you today.
0: Thanks
1: for coming
0: me.
1: In.
0: Yeah, pleasure.
1: Dan Golding's a professor of media at Monash University and the host of Screen Sounds on ABC Classic. 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
1: Thanks for joining me here on ABC Radio National for Arts and Culture. Anthony Burke takes up the baton tomorrow by asking, could we live in different kinds of housing? We used to. Tiny workers' cottages, communal living experiments. He'll explore some of those options on By Design. And on Global Roaming next, the background politics of the violence in Belfast. Is it more than just racism, immigration, borders? It's 11 o'clock. It's news time.

0: ABC News, I'm Eliza Getzey. Iran's deputy foreign minister says a peace deal with the US has been reached despite a complete lack of trust between the two parties. Iranian state media says one of the key points of the deal is the lifting of the US naval blockade on the Strait of Hormuz within 30 days. The US military has been blockading Iran's ports after Tehran effectively closed the busy shipping route when the war kicked off in February. Speaking to Iranian state TV, Iran's deputy foreign minister Kazem Gharibabadi says the deal will be finalised on Friday.
1: This memorandum of understanding was reached despite our complete distrust of our enemies. We have no trust in the enemy. Our trust lies in our military strength, our diplomatic capabilities, and the support and unity of our own people.
0: Oil prices have dropped sharply in the wake of the news of the deal, but analysts say it's likely to take months before energy companies can resume operations to the point of meeting the world's demand. They say the slow pace of the process of shipping and refining crude oil, along with doubts about the security of travelling through the Strait of Hormuz, mean the agreement's effect won't be seen immediately. The crucial waterway

served about a fifth of the world's oil and gas supplies before the war began. Meanwhile, US President Donald Trump has emerged from the Oval Office ahead of a historic UFC fight at the White House. The South Lawn's been transformed into a fighting arena to celebrate America's 250th anniversary. It also falls on Donald Trump's 80th birthday. And at least five people have been killed and dozens more injured in Russian airstrikes across Ukraine. The air attack has left 140,000 Kyiv residents without power, with some houses and cars catching fire after being hit by drone debris. A symbol of Ukrainian spiritual and cultural history and UNESCO World Heritage Site, the Kyiv Pechersk Lavra Monastery, also caught fire during an attack on the capital. Poland has scrambled its fighter jets and put ground-based air defence systems on a state of readiness. Back home, business groups say the federal government is rushing through a parliamentary inquiry that's looking into its changes to negative gearing and the capital gains tax discount. Australia's major business groups have reissued a joint statement.

0: and aspiration and ability to take risks. But this needs more time. It needs more scrutiny.
1: The head of Perth's Australian Islamic Colleges says the fatal shooting of a 9-year-old Perth girl in Pakistan while on family holiday will have lasting impacts on the community. Hania Ahmed died after police officers mistook her family's car for one belonging to suspected criminals. Abdullah Khan says Hania, who attended the AIC's Qdal campus, was a happy, friendly student, and her family were devastated and in shock. He says counselling services are being offered to the college's students and staff.
2: It is definitely a very devastating incident which will have lasting impacts on the family and the community at large as well.
1: The New South Wales Premier says they're not contemplating a cull of white sharks after a woman was attacked on the weekend. The 35-year-old is in hospital in a critical condition after being bitten by a suspected white shark at Coogee Beach on Saturday. It's prompted renewed calls for the animals to be culled, but Chris Minns says while they're still considering the measure for bull sharks in the harbour, it's a different story for white sharks, which are a protected species.
3: We've certainly had no expert evidence suggesting to us that we could ward away great whites from our beaches as a result of the cull, because the reality is for those sharks, they may have come from New Zealand, they may have crossed the Pacific Ocean, and I'm not convinced it would work.
1: Australian soccer fans are rejoicing after the team won its opening match of the World Cup 2-0 over Turkey in Vancouver yesterday. 20-year-old Nestori Erenkunda scored the opening goal, becoming the youngest Australian to do so in the World Cup. Adelaide United head coach Ayrton Andrioli discovered and mentored Erenkunda and says he had the skills from day one.
4: He straight away showed that he had power, had speed, he had a tremendous shot on him. Just a matter of putting him in the right environment, and then the rest was up.
1: And you're up to date with the latest from ABC News. And for more news at any time, you can download the Listen app.
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6: Hilary Harper here. Hello. Thanks for your texts on our discussion about Steven Spielberg's impact just before the news. CK says, thanks for reminding us of his diversity. I'm off to see Disclosure Day right now. And Matthew says, couldn't agree more with Dan Golding. The Fablemans, absolutely amazing. West Side Story, finally bringing Puerto Ricans to the Puerto Rican roles. Fabulous. Now, usually at 11:05 here on ABC Radio National, I tell you where global roaming is heading. And Ireland will feature today with an explainer about the violence in Belfast. But Geraldine Dugan, Hamish McDonald are also asking where else we should turn our attention, not just what's made it into the news cycle. So they're speaking with the managing editor of the geopolitical news site International Intrigue about the hottest topics in global affairs. Your texts welcome 0418 226 576.
7: Well, Hamish, those images of violence on the streets of Belfast, with all its history of previous troubles, they're pretty distressing.
8: Yes, certainly are. And you can understand how this attack by a Sudanese asylum seeker, described by some as an attempted beheading, well, it shocked people.
7: But the politics unfolding around these events, I'm afraid, are rather more familiar at the moment.
8: Grievance, race, migration. So why is Elon Musk adding fuel to this fire? I'm Hamish McDonald.
7: And I'm Geraldine Doogue. Let's go roaming.

0: Well, Jerry, we're planning to roam to a few corners of the world on this episode, aren't we?
1: Yes, a bit of a round-the-world ticket. We're going to stop in North Korea and India as well. And, I mean, that's not exactly a well-travelled flight path, I wouldn't say.
0: There might even be, though, some common threads unfolding in these different locations which tie some of the stories, or at least the underpinnings of the stories together.
1: Yes, look, it's really fascinating that in India, a new youth-led political party, well, look, is it that? I mean, I think that's what we'll discuss. With a massive online presence, they can't get people out on the streets though, called the Cockroaches. That's exploding onto the political scene, and we're going to find out where that's heading.
0: We're also going to consider this intriguing visit between Xi Jinping and Kim Jong-un. It is Xi's first outside trip beyond China's borders this year, believe it or not. So we might explore why he's chosen Pyongyang, of all places.
1: That is really a very interesting story, I must say. And to help us delve into all of this, I'm delighted to welcome Jeremy Dicker. Now, he's a former Australian

0: diplomat. He's now the managing editor of something called International Intrigue. It's a daily global affairs newsletter. Quite ambitious, actually. So, Jeremy, shall we go roaming?
1: I'd love to. Let's do it.
2: Thanks very much for doing this. Can we start with Belfast? Just to bring listeners up to speed, it's obviously been in the news cycle, but hundreds of anti-immigration protesters took to the streets last week after police charged this Sudanese asylum seeker over a knife attack. Homes, cars, buses set alight. Political leaders describing the attack itself as horrific. The victim of the stabbing was a man called Stephen Ogilvie, 44 years old. He ultimately lost his left eye. But, Jeremy, there are so many poisonous ingredients in this mix here.
1: Yeah, it's a grim story on every front. I guess one of the ways I look at it from an international lens is it's also real catnip for this populist moment we're in the free world. It's also catnip for authoritarian rivals abroad. I mean, you know, one way to think about populism is it really thrives where there's a sense that governments are out of touch, or they're run by people who are incompetent or weak, afraid to say what folks really think. And, you know, certainly populist supporters will be arguing that a lot of those ingredients caught up in this story. There's, you know, questions about what was this person doing there. He was there legally. He had received a sort of asylum permit, but you know, questions about the vetting. Also, thinking about the authoritarian angle abroad, you know, you only need to look at some of, for example, Russia's state outlets, the way they're covering this very sad, grim story. It plays to a lot of the lines that authoritarians like Vladimir Putin like.
0: What, total decline of the West sort of thing?
1: Exactly. This is what you get when you vote in sort of liberal, decadent, weak governments. That's the line that they're pursuing. And, I mean, interestingly, there's even a sort of strange, surprising link between that populism at home and authoritarianism abroad, because one of Britain's more high-profile, more polarising provocateurs, agitators, a guy called Tommy Robinson. He was in Russia at the time when all this all this mayhem broke out. I mean, and people are trying to understand, you know, mate, what are you doing there? It's a little bit eyebrow raising. And he's only given vague answers. But I mean, he's been in Russia amplifying some of those very messages. So it all makes for, you know, as Geraldine mentioned in the intro, it's got already a sad, volatile, sectarian history. And this is just the worst possible match you could think of lighting at this time and in this place.
2: Could you tease out a bit what you're describing there about populism at home, authoritarianism abroad? Because I guess what's coming to mind for me was the recent Pete Hegseth comments on the D-Day anniversary, really getting stuck into Europe. Obviously, J.D. Vance has done this as well. And I wonder how much this kind of messaging dovetails with what you're describing there.
1: I think the reality is that we are in a populist era, an increasingly populist era. And I think folks are feeling pressure from abroad, at home, things like inflation, housing prices, immigration debt, all these issues. And I think voters are saying they want clearer, simpler solutions. And one way you could think about populism is that it pretends or purports to offer those kinds
0: exist.
1: Of solutions. Yeah, that they exist and that the answer is to vote for them.
0: And look, can I just come in here for it? Because I actually also think, like my own view, and I just wonder what you both think, the arrival of a man called Donald Trump, who basically changes a lot of the rules, the perceived rules that have seemed to work, I mean, you know, not ideally, but to me there's an underlying sense that it's everything is shifting and we don't know where to, that a lot of people are sort of, I think, It's playing out in ways we didn't expect, and populism is one of them. So, like, I just think that's often not, it's not given the weight it deserves.
2: Is it more useful, Geraldine, to think about it as, rather than an era of populism, an era of disruption?
0: Yes, I think it might be. I think it's got a different feeling about it. Disruption is more accurate. It's more precise. I think the idea of populism is that, you know, it tends to follow I think there are some, you know, awful things in history where it follows a particular political edge and it leads to complete breakdown sort of thing. And I actually, well, I'm certainly not prepared to see that at the moment.
2: What did you make then? And Jeremy, I want to hear from you on this also. What did you make of Elon Musk's role, an intervention you could even call it, Jerry?
0: It astonishes me. I mean, this is not the first time I've been astonished by Elon, of course, but to weigh in to a red-hot situation where blood is being spilt in ways we don't know, and to almost double down, like it was requested that he withdraw that footage.

0: stage of the stabbing. And I heard like Sarah Ferguson say recently on the ABC had chosen not to show it because they thought it was too inflammatory. Now, that's been the way. There's been you could call that a form of gatekeeping, but I think judicious sort of decision-making on behalf of the community cohesion is a wise thing. I'm fully in favour of it. He obviously just simply doesn't believe that.
1: Yeah, what do you make of it, Jeremy? Because, you know, some would say he just actually went in the opposite direction.
2: Yeah, I mean, it's amazing he can find time between going for Mars and launching history's biggest IPO to weigh into an issue far away from home. But, I mean, it is on brand for him. His supporters would say he's sort of not adding fuel to the fire so much as shining a light on it. I think, you know, one of the sad reflections I have about all this is how familiar this cycle is. It's happened multiple times where there's been some shocking incident that, you know, say in this case involves a migrant. It leads to public outrage, and then it leads to this familiar debate about free speech. And I just hope we as free societies can step back from the edge and try and keep debating these issues calmly.
1: I actually think we often miss the fact that so many of these people in charge of the tech companies in the United States have a very strong libertarian streak, a kind of fundamentalist free speech viewpoint. And in a sense, the fact that the global community is now engaged on those platforms, it's one of the byproducts of us all being in those spaces that they're able to kind of exercise those views in the way that they respond to moments like this. So you might get, you know, mainstream broadcasters like the ABC saying, well, we've chosen not to broadcast this. But then it looks kind of insane because everyone can see the images anyway because they're on social media. And so there's actually a schism between what the culture is within a sovereign society and the, I guess, imposed culture that's arriving via social media and tech.
2: Yeah. I mean, it plays very neatly into the populist moment as well. It's that, you know, the elites won't show you the truth, and to get the truth, you need to go to, you know, Twitter or wherever it is. Another interesting parallel is that, you know, Geraldine mentioned Donald Trump, for example. The same year we got our first Trump presidency was also when another big populist movement, Brexit, happened, which actually is relevant here.
0: Exactly.
2: Because, again, I mentioned just the worst possible match that you could light in this place. It seems this suspect made it to Northern Ireland by coming through the EU, flying from Paris into Dublin. So it pulls on some really delicate threads for the Irish peace movement, the Good Friday Agreement, you know, as well as the broader populist movement.
0: I think it's totally right what you're saying, Jeremy. The failed expectations of Brexit, because this is what is emerging. I think there's been some very good writing as a man I follow called Andrew Adonis, who was a former politician.
1: Lord Adonis.
0: Yes, Lord Adonis writes in Prospect magazine. And, you know, people are like, as the Brits are so good at sort of misery guts on their own behalf, you know, and they say, we're the new Italy. Italy is now the sort of old Britain. It muddles on beautifully. But if you actually look at Giorgia Meloni, he was saying, there's all sorts of things not going well for Italy, but she, as a leader, keeps exceeding expectations. They might have been rather low, if you get my meaning. But this whole idea of leadership not aiming up and not appearing to be expecting better things. I think this has got a lot to do with the mood of the moment where people, like even here in Australia, they say, you know, we've lost Australia. You think, what is going on? Have we lost Australia?
1: Speaking of leadership, maybe this is a good moment to turn our attention to India, because there's a really fascinating situation emerging in Indian politics, Jeremy, which you've been writing about. And I think the timing's fascinating because Narendra Modi, who rules the Hindu Nationalist government, has just ticked over to being India's longest serving prime minister.
2: Yeah, it's a really remarkable story, a wild story, a wild time, and actually some interesting parallels to what we've just been talking about with Belfast. Basically, it just started about last month in India's Supreme Court when the Chief Justice made this sort of passing comment. He sort of casually referred to young people, young activists as cockroaches, suggesting they're sort of out protesting instead of getting a job. And I guess what the Chief Justice just thought was a passing comment, it ended up getting picked up on social media. And an Indian-born, Boston-based university graduate on a couch in Boston somewhere fired off a tweet that has snowballed into something much, much more than a tweet. He basically said, how

0: out if all of us cockroaches get together. Basically, what he was doing was flipping that insult into a sort of a badge of pride. You know, cockroaches are indestructible and now we're organized. And it went so viral, he very sort of quickly cottoned on and rode the wave, and it sort of essentially formed a mock political party called the Cockroach Junta Party, Junta being Hindi for the people. So
1: play on the BJP, of course.
0: Exactly, CJP versus BJP. And it's really remarkably hit something like 23, 24 million Instagram followers in 3 weeks. That's more than the world's largest political party, the BJP, has managed to amass in more than a decade. So it really hinted at some big undercurrents of unease and dissatisfaction, particularly among India's young people.
1: But it has to be said that when he flew home, that leader, to actually hold some form of street rally, about 1,000 people turned up. And so that was the very interesting, you know, it's just this sort of digital politics, as I think you write about, and there's politics of the street. And at the moment, well, the gulf is there. I mean, quite what it leads to. I'm not speculating, but I thought that was just an interesting reality check.
0: Yeah, he sort of flew in this grand return, the leader of the CJP, and called a big opening rally. And yeah, as you say, maybe 1,000 people turned out. A few went to the effort of putting on a cockroach costume. So, but there's a few different ways you can interpret that. I mean, one is that there's a huge gap between digital energy and the energy that really, you know, moves markets and changes elections. You know, there are other critics out there who argue, without evidence at this point, but argue that this whole sort of cockroach movement is just an opposition, media operation or even foreign funded. But I think
1: it's been planned, in other words.
0: Yeah, exactly. But I, you know, my take on it is it's clearly got enough of a head of steam that it does hint at some interesting cracks in a very confident, bold Modi government, on the political side and on the economic side. On the political side, Modi had his wings clipped at the last election in 2024. You know, you do get a sense that there are a lot of frustrated young people in India feeling like his bold promises, sort of a strongman development, nationalist government, are not translating into job opportunities for them.
2: Just on that, I thought what was really interesting in the piece you wrote about this, Jeremy, is that the level of dissatisfaction is so present when economic growth is at around about 8%. So if you can't develop or engender enough goodwill within a population at 8% growth rates, like in what circumstance can you? I know, you know, people will say, well, it's very patchy growth, it's uneven, it's also leading to, you know, far greater, separation between the haves and the have-nots.
0: Yeah.
2: But even still, the numbers are pretty impressive.
0: Yeah. I mean, it's been the fastest growing major economy for 4 years in a row now. 8% is impressive by any measure. It's remarkable. And I guess what we're seeing is some bubbles of frustration that those big headline numbers, they're not translating into meaningful opportunities, particularly for young people. The numbers are pretty stark there. We're talking about maybe 20 million young people entering the workforce every year in India.
1: And a lot of them educated. That's the great rub, isn't it? They're told that the education will matter and then they get disappointed, which is my whole point about expectations again.
0: Absolutely. They've been sold the story. And, you know, probably young people in Australia have been sold the same story. If you study hard, you'll get ahead. And I think that's a valid story. But if you look at the numbers, you know, 20 million young people, but only about 2.8 million formal jobs able to absorb those young people each year. So there's a real sort of, you know, mismatch there between expectation and reality. And, you know, I think this cockroach party is just really one early warning sign that Modi's government should really be paying close attention to.
1: You're listening to Global Roaming from Radio National. It's Geraldine here with Hamish. And on this episode, we're talking to Jeremy Dicker. Now, he's a former Australian diplomat, now ambitiously writing the International Intrigue newsletter, a little bit of what we try to do on Global Roaming, actually, summarising a lot of the various developments around the world, and it's great to have him with us.
2: Jeremy, we wanted to talk a little bit about something you've been writing on recently, which is this really fascinating visit by Xi Jinping to North Korea. He had not, until last week, actually made any trips outside of China this year. Now, you noted that it's rather nice in Pyongyang in June, but that maybe there's more to this choice of destination than meets the eye.
0: I have heard it's nice this time of year, although monsoon season to any day now. It's a really interesting, remarkable visit for a few reasons. I mean, one, you mentioned from the outset that it's actually Xi Jinping's first visit abroad this year. We're almost, approaching halfway through. Pretty remarkable for him to be only venturing abroad now, although I think it hints about the way that Xi Jinping sees China's rightful place in the world, because it's not like he's not been connecting with the world. To the contrary, he's been hosting one world leader after another after another. And I think that plays to him and his vision of the great rejuvenation of the Chinese nation. It's kind of like China's version of Make America Great Again.
2: Maybe you now need to go and visit Xi rather than him visiting you. Is that sort of the global standard he's trying to establish?
0: Exactly, yeah. That China is back at its rightful place at the center of world affairs, and if you want to be where the action is, you go to Beijing and you meet Xi Jinping. But again, all of a sudden, making his first trip abroad and making it to North Korea, that's pretty interesting. It's only his second visit as president of China, and his last one was several years ago, 2019. So it really turned a lot of heads. I think traditionally North Korea has been this sort of troublesome younger brother for China. It's technically China's only formal treaty ally. Xi Jinping's been in power since 2012, and to have only been once previously to visit your own name.
1: When 80% of North Korea's trade goes to China. So, I mean, they're just critically important to them.
0: Exactly. So it's pretty remarkable that he's visited, so infrequently to date. I think that points to the way it's been a bit of a troublesome younger brother for a while with Kim Jong-un and his, nuclear program, his fiery rhetoric. I think, though, a lot has changed since Xi was last in North Korea. A lot has to do actually with their mutual neighbour, Vladimir Putin, and his disastrous decision to try and invade his smaller neighbour, Ukraine. The invasion has just clearly not gone to plan. It's been a disaster. And Vladimir Putin didn't have a lot of options for help, both in terms of manpower, artillery, rockets, arms. And so he turned a couple of years ago to Kim Jong-un. And that, I think, is one reason why Xi Jinping has suddenly shown interest in going back to visit North Korea again. I think when your troublesome younger brother starts pursuing his own ties and his own life with another troublesome neighbour, you start to fear you might be losing leverage and control of the immediate neighbourhood.
1: There's just a fascinating little sidebar that you wrote about. I mean, there's a couple of things, but I just want to mention, you made the point in your newsletter that Armenia's been making moves to actually link in more with the EU, and Putin has even said, be careful, there could be a Ukrainian solution. I mean, that certainly hasn't hit any of our headlines.
0: No, I mean, that's been another pretty remarkable development in the last few weeks. Armenia had some really high-stakes elections, and by my estimation, it might actually be the first time in recent history we've seen a democratic government, Armenia, actually lose a war, which it did to Azerbaijan a couple of years ago, and then still be re-elected by its own people. It's a complicated background, but at the heart of it is the Prime Minister of Armenia, who's in the midst of a very bold, prominent shift towards the West, towards the EU, and Vladimir Putin has been making clear his displeasure about that fact because, technically, Armenia has long been an ally and a partner of Russia. Mm. So I think, when he made that disastrous decision to invade his smaller neighbour, it's triggered all kinds of unexpected consequences, whether it's Xi Jinping going to visit North Korea or whether it's, Armenia deliberately and purposefully shifting its eyes west.
2: Jeremy, you had a little anecdote that I had never heard before, which is that North Korea once actually did open an embassy in Australia, but it was pretty short-lived. When was it? What happened?
0: Again, this might be one of the shortest-lived diplomatic relationships in recent history. It was in the mid-70s, sort of 1975, Australia and North Korea very briefly opened embassies in one another's capitals. The North Koreans had an embassy in Canberra. Barely 6 months after that embassy opened, it suddenly and mysteriously and dramatically shut down. I say dramatically because the North Korean diplomats seemed to be in such a rush to get to the Canberra airport, they apparently crashed their official Mercedes. And legend has it, when they sort of stumbled to the nearest house for help, they were greeted at the door by none other than the ambassador of rival South Korea.
1: Oh, is this
2: one
1: a
2: of
1: true
2: those
1: story?
2: Where, I was going to say, legend has it. Does that mean it's not true?
0: I would love to know if it's true or not, but it's certainly, from my days with DFAT in Canberra, that was the story doing the rounds. And it's one of those ones where you just can't help but think God really has a good sense of humour when you see something like that play out.
1: Gorgeous story. Well, look, we're going to start the week with a good news story. The Sagrada Familia, the wondrous cathedral in Barcelona, which I'm sure a lot of listeners have seen. I don't know, have you ever been there, Jeremy?
0: I have. Spectacular in Barcelona. Yeah.
1: I mean, it's, once you've seen it, you never can forget it. Began construction in 1882, would you believe? It even

0: isn't even fully finished now by the great architect Antonio Gaudi, who ran it until 1926 when he was killed by a passing trolley bus, as it were. Terribly sad story. The Pope actually celebrated Mass there, and he addressed the Spanish Parliament that last week, which was an extraordinary moment because Spain's actually very, very divided. There's all sorts of problems in Spain, and the Pope had to weave his way through that. But it's now the tallest church in the world, and, I mean, it's just quite extraordinary. And to see that it is finally now effectively declared finished, I thought, well, that's something to celebrate.
1: Amen. and at this moment, right as folks are sort of wondering whether, you know, we in the free world can still build things and finish projects, yeah, I think it's a nice bit of positive news that we need.
2: It's a perfect segue into some of our feedback, in fact, because there's a lot of scepticism about whether the AUKUS project will ever finish or be delivered. Jeremy, we've done a bunch of episodes recently, of course, on this. Grant Blake's been in touch saying, one thing I haven't heard comment about is one of the subs being destroyed in enemy action. There's a lot of money riding on one ship. In the current Iran situation, I heard of very expensive American missiles being destroyed by far cheaper weapons. And in the day of drones, is it better to have lots of them instead of very few expensive targets? With underwater drones being developed, how protected will subs be from them? Your thoughts, Jeremy?
1: Yeah, I mean, I think he's hit the nail on the head. My take on this has always been that I think the diagnosis behind AUKUS has been right. We are in a really deteriorating security moment in our region, in our world, and we're seeing, you know, a historic military buildup by China. So I think the diagnosis is right that we need to think very carefully about how best we protect our interests in that kind of world. As for the execution via, you know, very, very expensive nuclear submarines partnering with the US, there's been a lot of debate. And honestly, that comforts me because that shows we're taking it seriously. My gut in terms of the specific tech question of, do you do these ultra expensive, exquisite platforms? That's what defense people like to call it, exquisite. Or do you go for sort of the more asymmetric, you know, cheaper drone warfare? Right now, my gut is I think we need both. And we're seeing that play out, sadly, in some of the wars already happening around the world.
2: AUKUS Plus is Scott Morrison was calling it.
0: Yeah, that's right. I think there was actually a decision about a big amount of money being spent on these underwater drones, because when we spoke to the former Prime Minister, Scott Morrison, he sort of poo-pooed the idea that drones were in any shape or form, you know, useful to talk, that they certainly weren't. Well, I thought he did. I thought he basically said, no, drones are not pertinent by comparison with what this offers.
2: I think he was saying not instead of.
0: Yeah, he was. But, yes. I mean, I still was a bit surprised that he didn't speak out more about how much drones are fundamentally changing warfare.
2: Well,
0: and this is happening everywhere.
2: He did talk about his enthusiasm, not to be here, you know, on behalf of Scott Morrison, but he did discuss his enthusiasm for AUKUS 2 now enveloping the drone component.
0: Yep.
2: He was very proud of the Drone Shark stuff that Australia's involved in. I don't think it's correct to say he was. Did you say poo-pooing?
0: No, okay, well, I'll take that word back. I misspoke. Look, I suppose it's just to sort of, yet again, you just hear it day in, day out. I heard a very good piece on Myanmar from the BBC about how the junta is actually recapturing ground because of the use of drones. I mean, everybody's using them. I suppose it was just, I wonder whether Australians fully understand what's underway, Jeremy. That's what I suppose I wonder about.
1: Yeah, I think it's a fair point. One thing I would say about drones is it seems to be completely upending a big assumption of our world, which is that, you know, the strong will do whatever they want and the weak will suffer what they must. It was that line from Thucydides. Because we're seeing smaller, weaker countries with the help of drones, asymmetrical warfare, inflicting a lot more damage and proving much more resilient than what anyone would have guessed. So it's certainly changing the way we think about our world.
2: Jeremy, you spent a fair bit of time serving as a diplomat in Latin America. So I've got a choice for you, a bit of feedback on Cuba or Bolivia. What would you like?
1: Well, I've spent more time in Cuba than Bolivia, but Bolivia is probably maybe more hot right now.
0: The month
1: of June.
0: I'm glad you said that. That's all what right. I want you to say.
2: Here's a request from Julia Rademacher-Wed. From Julia Rademacher-Wed. I'm an Australian-American, she writes, who spent 3 months volunteering in Bolivia last year. I recently checked in with Bolivian friends and colleagues to see how they're doing in the midst of current unrest and heard alarming accounts of food scarcity, anti-Indigenous racism and potential human rights violations, including the murders of 2 community leaders at the hands of the military and police, use of tear gas, beatings and arrests against numerous protesters. Many of these details are not reaching the international community. What is happening on the ground in

0: Olivia.
1: The reality is the capital, or the constitutional capital, La Paz, has essentially been blockaded by protesters for several weeks now. It's been so serious that, you know, even the Red Cross has gotten involved to open up humanitarian corridors for fuel and food. Neighbors have been weighing in, sending aid. It's really quite a volatile situation. At the heart of it is this fairly new president, a guy called Rodrigo Paz, who's really relatively moderate. He's sort of more business friendly, but he touched the third rail of Latin American politics, one of the most polarizing, sensitive things you can try and do, which is land reform. And he tried to push a bill that would sort of liberalize some of the land in Bolivia. And it just triggered a lot of other big emotions and historical grievances in the country. It's really, really one to watch.
0: Well, Jeremy, you've been brilliant at helping us roam the globe on this episode. Our email address is global.roaming@abc.net.au. Thanks to our producer, Kylie Gray. Waleed and I will be back tomorrow. We're heading to the World Cup.
2: I am deeply jealous of this. I have wanted to do this story.
0: Don't blame me. You have this out with Waleed Ali, please. Jeremy, thank you so much for being with us. We'll look forward to reading more of your stories on International Intrigue, and I hope we can have you back sometime.
1: I'd love that. Thanks for letting me roam with you.
2: Bye-bye, Jeremy.
0: Bye-bye for now.
3: 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Luke Sidham-Dundon has the top stories from breakfast for you next, including why one of the Wiggles is putting their two cents in about the Socceroos win.
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5: From Wandjeri Country, I'm Luke Sidham-Dundon, and today on The Breakfast Wrap, the US and Iran reach a peace deal, but does it raise more questions than it answers?
6: Donald Trump has said deal. The Pakistanis have said deal. But it's important to underscore that this is an agreement that basically says, let's open the Strait of Hormuz and then start talking about the really tough issues. So this is just the beginning of what will be a long, drawn-out, difficult process.
5: That former Obama advisor is coming up. Then Switzerland knocks back a referendum to cap the country's population. What is behind that discussion? And it's been a huge weekend for Australian football. Australia topples Turkey in a historic World Cup opener. You'll hear from legendary Socceroo Craig Foster.
7: The Aussies have just shown the world, you know, what we're capable of. This was a day I'll never forget.
5: And also why the Grey Wiggle himself, Andrew Redmayne, has praise for one player in particular. From the Radio National Breakfast team, this is The Breakfast Wrap. Hey, thanks for joining us for another week of The Breakfast Wrap. A big program ahead with news that the US and Iran have signed a peace deal. We woke up this morning to what began as pretty familiar sounds from the White House, the US president saying for more than the 30th time in just a couple of weeks that a deal with Iran was close. But there are a few things that were different this time around. In the last day, hours before this was meant to be signed, Israel launched strikes on Beirut. So in response, Iran said that crossed a red line and that attacks were imminent. So as we came on air, we thought we were about to see more tit-for-tat strikes. But then throughout the morning, breaking news from the ex-account of the Pakistani Prime Minister, Shehbaz Sharif. A peace deal had been reached between Iran and the United States. He posted online that both sides had declared an immediate and permanent termination of military operations on all fronts, including Lebanon. Now, pretty soon after, Donald Trump said that the US would cease its blockade on the Strait of Hormuz. Still, that left us with plenty of questions. What does all of this mean for global trade? What about Iran's nuclear program? And also, Israel's ongoing invasion of Lebanon. Israel isn't part of the deal, but apparently it encapsulates Lebanon. Our crack team got on the phones and locked in an interview with former Obama

0: Pfizer, Professor Charles Kupchan. He's now at the Council on Foreign Relations, and here is what Sally asked him first.
1: Charles, we've almost been here before. Many times we've been told that some kind of peace agreement is imminent. Are we there now? Does this look like the real thing?
2: I think it's 90% solid because Donald Trump has said deal. The Pakistanis have said deal. But it's important to underscore that this is an agreement that basically says, let's open the Strait of Hormuz and then start talking about the really tough issue. So this is just the beginning of what will be a long, drawn-out, difficult process.
1: Mm. Where does all this leave Israel and Lebanon? We've seen an angry phone call, another one, from US President Donald Trump to Israeli Prime Minister Benjamin Netanyahu after strikes on southern Beirut. Some analysts have actually said if we see further these strikes at the last minute, that is an indication that a deal is on. Israel's doing what it can do before there's some kind of agreement.
2: Well, I would say that there are two big threats to this agreement sticking. One is the core issues themselves, and it's completely conceivable to me that when Iran and the United States start talking about disposal of Iran's highly enriched uranium, suspending further enrichment, controls on Iran's ballistic missiles, they don't find common ground. And then the other problem is that war continues on other fronts. Israel, Gaza, Israel, Lebanon, Houthis launching missiles against Israel. This is supposed to be a full spectrum ceasefire that includes Israel and Lebanon. Let's see where it goes. I don't think the Israelis are very happy about this ceasefire. I don't think they want Lebanon to be included because Benjamin Netanyahu is headed into an election later this year. He's got unfinished business on every front. Hezbollah continues to launch missiles and drones into Israel. So it's going to be hard to kind of keep this ceasefire between Iran and the United States going if we see more and more fighting between Israel and Hezbollah.
1: Charles, as we're speaking, well and truly is breaking news unfolding. As we're speaking, Reuters is reporting now that Iran's deputy foreign minister says they will enter negotiations after unfreezing of assets, end of blockade and end of war. What do you make of those remarks?
2: That is, I would say, a bit of a cold shower on the deal because the United States is not going to unfreeze assets before there's progress on the underlying issues. I think the nature of this deal is let's get the strait open while we begin to talk. But the main source that the main source of leverage the United States continues to wield is the economic sanctions, their ability to strangle Iran's economy, the fact that there are billions of dollars in Iran in assets frozen in foreign banks. So there's no way that Trump can afford to start the flow of money to Iran without getting significant progress on the nuclear issue. And that is going to take weeks and probably months of negotiations. Worth keeping in mind that the nuclear deal that Obama negotiated took over 2 years. So the fact that the Iranians are saying we'll start talking after our assets are unfrozen, that says to me, we may not be there yet.
0: Professor Charles Kupchan there, a senior fellow at the Council on Foreign Relations and a former advisor to Barack Obama on European policy. Well, overnight, Swiss voters rejected a proposal to limit the country's population to 10 million people. The proposal came from the right-wing Swiss People's Party, which has long campaigned on an anti-immigration platform. The current population in Switzerland is 9.1 million people, and according to government data, that has ballooned in the last couple decades, and 27% of them are not Swiss citizens. We wanted to unpack the detail around the vote and how such a referendum actually came about. We invited on Geneva-based economics professor Cedric Thiel, and he explained just what had happened.
3: So it shows that Switzerland, where there was a very active debate on this referendum, actually made a decision that, yes, there are challenges with a fast-growing population.

0: solution, but in the grand scheme of things, it's challenging. Challenges comes with also good aspect of prosperity, and we decided to accept them, and also not to jeopardize our relationship with the European Union.
1: Has this been a difficult debate in Switzerland?
0: Yes. To put things a bit in long-term perspective, so we regularly have votes about immigration and foreigners. In fact, that goes back already since the 1960s. And there is a party, actually the biggest party in Switzerland, always pushing this and always with a theme that problems come from immigration. So there are problems coming with a high growth of population, which is coming from immigration, such as, you know, high housing prices, congestion in public transport. So these problems are real. However, the solution, just to say, oh, we should have fewer foreigners and that will be the magic wand, is actually way too simplistic. So there are better ways, more complicated ways, but actually more efficient ways to handle these problems.
1: And Professor, can you tell me more about this system in Switzerland? Rather than the government making its own decisions about immigration, why is it that the way that it's usually done is via having a referendum?
0: So what there is, if you get enough signatures from the population, that's usually a couple of hundred thousands, you can propose a change to the constitutions. So this can be done by a political party, it can be done by a group of citizens. All you have to do is come with a number of required signatures, a proposal to change one of the articles of the constitution, and this is then put to a vote. We vote on such things about four times a year on all kinds of topics. And to have this change go through, you need to have the majority of the people, but also the majority of the states, what we call the cantons. So you need this double majority to make a change to the constitution. If such a change is accepted, then it's the job of parliament to adjust the law and basically implement the change that the population and the canton have decided.
1: And the people in Switzerland, this large group who are not Swiss citizens, mostly where are they from?
0: So we are in Switzerland, a fairly high proportion of people who are not Swiss. No. One thing is important to remember is these are not foreign-born people. You have people who are not Swiss, but have been living their whole life in Switzerland. And in many cases, their parents lived their whole life also. So you can have people who have been in Switzerland for two or three generations who are not with a Swiss passport. Getting a Swiss passport is actually quite tricky. So that explains why we have a relatively large proportion of foreign nationality people. The second aspect is we have free labor movement with the European Union, even though we're not a member. That means that someone from the EU can come to Switzerland. Now, there are requirements that they need to have a job. So it's not like you can come here and go collect unemployment benefits or such a thing. And this has led to a fairly large increase in population growth since 2007. Mm-hmm. Switzerland is an economy that's doing well. Unsurprisingly, this motivates people to come here.
2: And that is Geneva-based economics professor Cedric Thiel talking about this referendum in Switzerland that has failed to limit the country's population to 10 million people. Well, before we get to the Socceroos, there is another spectacle in North America, this one set for the lawns of the White House. The president is holding a UFC cage fighting match outside his official residence, in part to mark his 80th birthday, but also tying into celebrations marking 250 years since the Declaration of Independence was signed. Now, things may have changed by the time you hear this, because we've just seen an alert from the US National Weather Service that DC is actually set for really severe thunderstorms today. So, potentially a dramatic cage fight in the rain? I don't know. Can you even do a UFC fight in the rain? Whatever happens, we wanted to know how we got to this point. That is the question that Sally asked investigative journalist Karim Zidane, whose upcoming book actually looks at how mixed martial arts transformed from just an athletic practice to now a multi-billion dollar corporate enterprise.
3: Oh, well, that's a big question. I'm going to try and sum it up as succinctly as I possibly can here. So this event is mutually beneficial. For Donald Trump, this is an opportunity for a president who has, in his second term, really pushed aggressive politics, both foreign and domestic.

0: realistically. I mean, this is a president who wants to present himself as a strong man, who operates with the ideology of might is right. And to him, to someone like that, what better sport to place on the lawns of the White House than a UFC cage fight? So the symbolism here is perfect. For Donald Trump, this is a propaganda spectacle and a birthday bash all in one go. So a massive PR opportunity for a president who's extraordinarily unpopular. And for the UFC, well, this is an organization that has moved from being an ostracized league that was banned in 36 states, right, really almost regulated out of existence by Republicans, to now basically the new American pastime. This event proves that the UFC has become an integral part of Donald Trump's administration, of MAGA politics in general. And this event exists now because it's a reward from Donald Trump to the UFC for helping him return to the White House.
1: Kareem, in journalism, we often follow the money. What do we know about how the Trump family may be enriched by this event and some of the enterprises surrounding it?
0: Well, Donald Trump himself has taken out stock in TKO, which is the organization that owns both the UFC and the WWE. So he himself is looking to benefit from this. The UFC has entered a sponsorship agreement with World Liberty Financial, which is a highly scandalous entity that operates the Trump family's crypto schemes. And they intend on paying out bonuses of $250,000 in crypto to UFC fighters on the card. Of course, there's the patronage system that really is not discussed enough here, and how much the UFC itself is also enriching itself from this. It has entered new sponsorship agreements on the backs of this event, including an agreement with a very controversial defense tech company called Enduro, which sort of is trying to transform how we operate in warfare through AI and autonomous drones and sentry towers that surveil the border, etc. These are the entities that now work with the UFC. So both Trump and the UFC are enriching themselves and benefiting tremendously from this.
1: Last week, the Secretary of State, Marco Rubio, signed a memorandum of understanding with the UFC to create a public-private partnership. What do we know about this deal, and what's the government doing having a deal with a cage fighting entity?
0: I am so glad you asked this question, because honestly, this news has gone under the radar. Truth be told, this is, I believe, the next stage in the UFC-Trump relationship. For many, and even for me for a while, I thought this UFC White House event would be the culmination of this relationship, as sort of as high as it goes. But what I've come to realize is things such as this memorandum of understanding signify a more formal integration of the UFC into American politics through initiatives such as sports diplomacy, which suggests that the UFC will actually be a factor in U.S. foreign policy moving forward. Now, truth be told, this is speculation at the moment, because the memorandum of understanding itself and the live stream offered very little nuance and information as to how this exactly will integrate. But suffice to say that this is one of many examples of the UFC being formally integrated into the government. Another one, to quickly mention it, is the UFC has signed a deal with the FBI to actually train FBI agents as well in MMA and combat. So we're going to be seeing a lot more of this.
2: Kareem Zidane there, an investigative journalist for Sports Politica, with a forthcoming book titled In the Shadow of the Cage. Well, we are finally here. It has been a truly remarkable weekend for Australian football. Socceroos fans probably waking up with a bit of a smile on their face today after the best start to a World Cup our men's side has had in 20 years. Not since we beat Japan in 2006 have we won a World Cup opener. Now, there is a bit of controversy this morning, because despite defeating Turkey 2-0, the Turkish captain, Hakan Çalhanoğlu, has stood by his pre-match comments that his side would dominate the Socceroos, saying that they still did.
3: You said yesterday that Turkey had a more talented team and they didn't dominate this match.
4: We didn't dominate?
3: No, I think you did on possession, sure.
4: I don't think they did in the same like you, because everyone see that we dominate today. I think we did good game. Just what we didn't good good is that we didn't score.
2: So what do we think about that? Yesterday I was actually down at the Fed Square fan site as thousands of other rowdy Socceroos supporters and Turkish fans also cheered on their teams. And after our remarkable win,

0: I got some thoughts from the former Socceroo captain, Craig Foster. It was the first time in decades he wasn't actually watching a World Cup game from inside a broadcast studio. He was down there hosting the live fan site, and he told me what he made of Australia's detractors, like Calhanoglu, who discounted us even before we hit the pitch.
1: Well, the Aussies have just shown the world, you know, what we're capable of. Every Australian knows, but, you know, sometimes we're not ambitious enough as well on the world stage, you know, and our politicians like to say, oh, we're small, they like to keep Australia small, we can't make an impact, anything, we shouldn't do anything. And Tony Popovich said, no, that's not going to happen. We're going to play a 20-year-old Burundian refugee kid who we love. We're going to put a kid young player in goals, who's hardly played for Australia. You know, we're going to put Ocon Engstler in midfield, who chipped the ball beautifully over for the first goal. And he's shown bravery, you know, in his selections and in the start of the game, going at Turkey, who thought they were going to dominate us. Well, you know what, Calhanoglu, mate, you guys dominated the ball. Yes, they had a lot of it, but we dominated the goals, mate. So what do you want? Because that's what football's about.
2: Your voice is raspier than usual.
1: Oh,
2: you're usually locked
1: anymore.
2: In a broadcast.
1: That's right,
2: What's it like to be among the fans?
1: No, it's fantastic because, you know, you like, we have to be kind of sane on air and we have to try and find the right words. And often you can't say what you really want to say because you'd just like burst out swearing or, you know, just like jump up. So it's been a beautiful day for me. I've never had the opportunity. I've seen all the videos. I know how passionate our community is. But this was a day I'll never forget.
2: The team put out a video talking about the migrant backgrounds of a lot of the players. What do you think about the message this team is sending to Australia?
1: It's important that the face of Australia is represented through the national team, you know, and we've got, I think, 8 Australians in the squad of African background now. That shows that, you know, changing demography of Australia. We're missing a few, like Asian Australia, Indigenous Australia. There's no one in the squad this year, so that's really disappointing for us. It doesn't matter what your political view is, and geez, there's a hell of a lot of political fighting in Australia at the moment, but you saw everyone down here of all political persuasions, of all cultural persuasions, all ages, all genders. Doesn't matter, mate. You know, we're all football, and isn't that a nice message for Australia?
0: And that is ex-Socceroo Craig Foster there having a chat with Radio National Brekkie yesterday at the Federation Square fan site after our monumental win. And you can actually hear his reaction to Australia's first goal if you listen back to today's episode of AM on ABC Listen. Our colleague Ollie Gordon was standing right next to him when we went one up. Well, one of the heroes of the game was Australia's goalie, 22-year-old Patrick Beach, who made 8 saves. Now, back in 2022, Australia's hero was 4-cap Socceroo Andrew Redmayne. His goalkeeping antics earned him the Grey Wiggle nickname. But more importantly, they secured Australia's spot at the Qatar World Cup. He joined Sally this morning for a chat and he gave us his assessment of yesterday's performance.
3: Yeah, I thought it was a kind of astute kind of performance that was resolute, that I guess kind of stems down from Tony Popovich himself. He was that kind of player. He's that kind of manager. And well, yeah, we just looked kind of almost impenetrable at the back, and we absorbed a lot of pressure. Like Fozzie just mentioned, we didn't have too much of the ball, but I thought we were extremely clinical going forward.
4: Mm. What's it like trying to get the balance right with young players? Some of the young players can be overwhelmed by this kind of big occasion. Others, they're so young, they're almost fearless about what they're going into. How difficult is it to tell whether a young gun is good to go?
3: I don't know. That's probably a part that's it's probably a bit higher than my pay grade. So, you know, that's why Tony's making the decisions he made. But having worked under Popper, I know he'll make a decision and he'll stick by it and he'll kind of die on his own sword. But having said that, there was certainly some eyebrows with his selections. But they paid off immensely. I thought Patrick Beach was absolutely phenomenal in goals in his World Cup debut, but I think only his 3rd cap from off the top of my head, which is phenomenal. It's it was certainly a goalkeeping display that was far kind of greater than his in his history in the green and gold jersey.
4: Yeah, Patrick Beach, he made 8 saves, which is the most of any Australian goalkeeper in a World Cup match. You know what it's like to be standing in front of the net. Mentally, that's a big day out.
3: Yeah, huge day. I think if you just took his whole performance into perspective, it was assured, it was resolute. I think barring one kind of errant long kick in the first kind of 10 minutes. Other than that, every pass, every action really hit the nail on the head, and he looked completely assured in goal. So I dare say it's going to set up a massive game against the US.
4: That's right. So next weekend we are taking on the United States. How do you regard their team and their chances? What do we know about them?
3: Oh, yeah, they've been up and down in friendlies leading into the World Cup. But again, it's kind of a result that shocked me when they put four past Paraguay, who was a very defensive team, and they kind of opened it up a bit like butter. I mean, they've obviously got a lot of quality on the ball, and they've got some players playing in big leagues around the world. But at the same time, they seemed kind of effortless. So I think two wins from US and Australia, it certainly sets up a mouthwatering clash.
0: And that is the Grey Wiggle himself, four-cap Socceroo Andrew Redmayne there, talking to Sally Sarah on Radio National Breakfast. Well, thank you so much for listening. The Breakfast Wrap was produced by Oscar Coleman, and I'm Luke Sidham Dundon. See you tomorrow.
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0: ABC News, I'm Eliza Getzey. Iran's deputy foreign minister has described a ceasefire agreement with the US as a victory for his nation. William Howard Evans reports.
1: Speaking to Iranian state TV, Kazem Gharibabadi said various talks have been held over the past weeks, led by Pakistan and Qatar. Pakistan's Prime Minister Shehbaz Sharif first confirmed the breakthrough, declaring the agreement will end military operations on all fronts, including Lebanon. Taking to Truth Social, US President Donald Trump said oil will flow once the deal is signed on Friday. He's referring to the reopening of the Strait of Hormuz, the vital oil shipping channel, which has effectively been closed since the war began, sending the commodities prices soaring.
0: Share prices have soared in Asia off the back of the announcement. Benchmarks in Tokyo and Seoul gained more than 5% in early trade, while the ASX 200 is up around 1.4% in midday trade. Oil prices have fallen more than $3 a barrel on the news, with the global benchmark Brent crude currently trading at around $83.70 US a barrel. Meanwhile, at least five people have been killed and dozens injured in Russian airstrikes on Ukraine, which has also left 140,000 people without power. Tweong Fitzpatrick has the latest.
2: Most of Ukraine's territory was under air raid warnings in the early hours of Monday. The central Kyiv Pechers Lavra Monastery, a UNESCO World Heritage Site, was seriously damaged in a direct attack. Ukraine's Air Force says drones continue to attack Kyiv from different directions, while Poland's armed forces have scrambled its fighter jets and put ground-based air defence systems on a state of readiness. The latest strikes come after Ukrainian President Volodymyr Zelensky says he spoke to US President Donald Trump on Sunday and discussed efforts to achieve an end to the more than four-year war.
0: The head of Perth's Australian Islamic Colleges says a fair investigation is needed after a nine-year-old Perth girl was shot dead on a family holiday in Pakistan. Hania Ahmed died after police officers mistook her family's car for one belonging to suspected criminals. Abdullah Khan says Hania, who attended the AIC's Kewdale campus, was a happy, friendly student who was excited to go to school. She says her loss will have lasting impacts on the community.
3: Obviously, we can't get little Hania back. That's a very tragic loss for the family and for the community. But what we need to look at this stage is that there is a fair investigation and those responsible are brought to justice.
0: The New South Wales

0: important mitigation measure. So we're not going to be removing them during the summer, and we're investigating what are the safer periods to have them in place.
1: A new tool will be launched next month designed to protect Australians from falling victim to text message scams. Sara Amir explains.
2: From July 1st, companies will be required to register with the Australian Communications and Media Authority to verify their sender ID. Any texts from companies that don't will be accompanied with an unverified label. ACMA's telecommunications and consumer lead Samantha York says Australians lost almost $18 million to text message scams alone in 2025.
3: The new register will help Australians distinguish between legitimate text messages that are coming from businesses.
2: Companies are being asked to verify their sender IDs with the Australian Business Register.
1: And the Netherlands and Japan have produced a high-quality 2-2 draw in their opening group game at FIFA's Soccer World Cup. Amanda Shalala reports from Dallas.
4: The 70,000-seat stadium was full of fans from both countries, creating an electrifying atmosphere in this blockbuster clash. After a scoreless but highly entertaining first half, the game came to life. Dutch captain Virgil van Dijk put his side ahead after the break before Keito Nakamura equalised soon after. The Netherlands again pulled ahead through Crescenio Somerville, but Daichi Kamada's deflection off a corner in the 88th minute ensured the Samurai Blue would come away with the point.
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6: 12:05. I have to warn you that for the next half an hour, not only will there be a lot of discussion about ways in which people in past eras used certain objects for pleasurable purposes, there will also be a lot of laughing. British sex historian Dr. Kate Lister joins Mark Fennell on No One Saw It Coming to explore archaeological finds that have set the academic world blushing and snickering, but have also helped us understand ourselves a bit better. Hilary Harper here, coming to you from NAM Melbourne on ABC Radio National. I feel quite brave putting this out there, but the text line is 0418 226 576.
7: It's 1992, and two archaeologists are digging in a second century fort ditch in Northumberland.
8: It's a Roman fort called Vindolanda, and it's in the north of England, and it's where the Romans hung out near Hadrian's Wall, and they had big defences, and it's like our Pompeii, basically, except, you know, we didn't have the volcano.
7: And they're finding all kinds of stuff, shoes, clothing, tools. And then they unearth an artefact that looked, well, different but also familiar.
8: There was an item that was excavated that got categorised as a darning tool, so something as an aid to sewing. Somehow.
7: Yeah, so if you were to look at this thing, you would immediately realise that it was no sewing tool.
8: That doesn't look like something that any woman is using to mend socks with.
7: No, but she might have been using it for something else. My name is Mark Fennell, and be warned, this is a very fun and very adults-only story of how a series of mysterious artefacts have changed our perception of our ancestors' sex lives, starting with that Roman object, which was no tool for darning. In fact, to those male archaeologists, that tool was very familiar.
8: They are very serious academics, so they couldn't just publish a paper that went, look, it looks like a dick, so it's clearly a dildo.
7: Which gives a whole new meaning to the phrase, no one saw it coming.

0: There's so much work being done at the moment about the emotional labour that women do, the unseen labour that women do at home and in the workplace. And I'm here to remind us that we are doing it in the bedroom as well, and that we really, really need to stop doing it. So I wanted to understand where that comes from. Why has that happened? So I get really irritated by this.
1: So this is the incredibly talented and, yes, somewhat irritated Dr. Kate Lister.
0: I am a historian of sex and sexuality, and I spend most of my time rooting around in the pants of history and then telling people what I find in there.
1: Which brings us to the case of that Roman artefact, shaped like a member on one end and culminating with a sort of round handle on the other end. Now, initially,

0: When it was dug up, yes, they did assume that it was the sort of shape you could, like, wrap a sock over and therefore maybe was used for darning socks. But a few decades later, two experts, weirdly, two guys named Rob, were less convinced of that likelihood.
1: And when, oh, and anyone use our facilities.
0: Did you do that one more time for me?
1: That's the kind of, gave each other the side eye and just went, oh, no. If you look at it, like, you can understand the confusion.
0: It kind of depends what way you hold it, right? Because
1: true.
0: From the thin end of it, yes, it's very clearly looks like the tip of a penis. But if you flip it the other way, it kind of looks like a
1: club.
0: Like the cliche of it. Yeah, like a caveman club.
1: That bottom bit that you're talking about that looks like a club, they argue that, well, you can't stand it up because that bottom bit is rounded. It's so you can't balance. So it's not an ornamental penis. You can't do anything with it.
0: Which is a thing, right? Like, ornamental penises were a thing in the Roman times.
1: They loved an ornamental penis, Mark. They absolutely love. If you've ever been to Pompeii, it's just wall to wall cock. It's absolutely everywhere. They can't help themselves. They're on the floor. They're on the walls. They're in bakeries. They're on houses. They just love them. Most historians don't think that they were seeing something erotic. They saw something perhaps masculine, maybe good luck charms. There's quite a long and established tradition of the phallus as a good luck item. I don't know how many of them have actually been lucky in real life. of all the items you could have ever chosen, they seem to have had quite a lot of bad luck. Well, they've certainly bought me
0: particularly the
1: bad
0: ones
1: luck.
0: That are in Pompeii, because I'm like, that's not good luck there.
1: No, they didn't work, did they? It's just a load of men going, but my lucky penis.
0: As a cloud descends over them.
1: Damn it.
0: Maybe it's not lucky after all.
1: I've been rubbing it so hard. So there is a culture of the lucky phallus in Roman culture. So could this item that was excavated in the UK be a lucky penis? Right. It's too big to wear on your clothing. I mean, maybe there are some people that, you know, you could make like a real statement with it. But a 16 centimetre chunk of wood that's difficult to wear as like a necklace, right? It doesn't stand up, so it's not ornamental. And also the rounded base of it would suggest that it's not part of a statue, that it wasn't part of a carving as well. So one, you've excluded those. So what else could it have been used for? And they very, very tentatively, in really academic terms, because academics never want to come out and say something definitively. They really don't like doing it. So they really hedge their bets and just gently say, perhaps it could have been used as a dildo. And that's what they say. They have this huge paper and they do all these tests and everything. And I think that it's a pretty compelling case.
0: And when this new analysis came out, it obviously hit the headlines. Roman world plus wooden phallus, of course, naturally equals news. And as you can tell from Kate and I, lots of snickering ensued.
1: Because it's hilarious, because it's a Roman dildo and we are all children who cannot help ourselves giggling. And I was giggling with the best of them. But like, once you get past that, it is actually a really important archaeological find, because we never find this kind of stuff. As a sex historian, one of the things that you get used to is reading stories about like erotic letters, erotic prints, erotic items that families destroyed after somebody died because they were embarrassed about them. But what that means is that we so rarely find tangible evidence of people's sex life, like a sex toy, because we get rid of so much of it, the shame of it. And then when people aren't getting rid of them, the durability of items, like something surviving from the Roman period, that's wild. I mean, it's 2,000 years old, that particular item. Now, the fact that Rob Collins and Rob Sands have tentatively suggested that this item was a sex toy, that is quite a seismic shift. That's an important find. This is my Indiana Jones. This is my holy grail.
0: Wait, so hold on. How did it survive? Because it's made out of wood.
1: How
0: did it survive?
1: It was found in what they think is a rubbish heap. So it was sort of, the wood was preserved and it was had debris on top of it. And there was other items in the rubbish, like related to crafting, which is probably why, again, they thought maybe it was a darning tool originally. But it's a miracle that it survived. It was just in the conditions that preserved the material, like a chance in a million, really.
0: So that Roman phallus may be Kate's holy grail of sex history, but it's far from the last dildo of antiquity. No, no, no. As Kate has strung together these

0: rare objects throughout time, a picture starts to form, a history that never makes it into the textbooks but does reveal something very central about us human beings. Which brings us to our next artifact penis. Now, this one lives in London's Science Museum today, and it is in fact made of ivory.
1: So if you're an incredibly posh person and you can get your sex toys made of ivory, which is, that is a bougie sex toy, and apologies to the elephant for that, because like, it's bad enough you've been killed, let alone you've ended up as a sex toy. That's just awful. But it's a very expensive one made out of material that endures. That's why it survives. So what that is an interesting one, because that was discovered in France, and it was, I think that was the one that was discovered basically hidden inside a chair that used to be in a convent.
0: Whoa. In a convent.
1: That's the story.
0: All right, let's unpack that one. What's going on there, do we think?
1: I don't know what the provenance of it is. They don't have a really detailed catalogue on this item, but it's said that it was found in a convent. People always think that convents are full of, you know, like really, really chaste women. And you're constantly reminding them that actually, that once upon a time, they were full of naughty women, because that's where you got sent when you misbehaved.
0: Exactly.
1: Right? That was where the bad girls got sent to try and reform themselves and were evidently stashing dildos in the backs of chairs. But what's interesting about that one as well is that it's got a plunger to it. And you see that being referenced in a lot of the erotic literature at the time, with like toys with plungers to simulate semen, which is such a weird addition. And I've no doubts that a man designed that, because like, as surely one of the best things about a sex toy is that you don't have to deal with that. But so it's got a plunger that you would fill with either warm milk or warm water to try and simulate semen if you really needed that.
0: Is it possible that it was used for things like insemination and things
1: it's
0: like that?
1: It's entirely possible. Maybe it's for decorating cakes. It's entirely possible. This is the thing when you get items like this, is that you've got to do what the two Robs did at Vindolanda. You've got to try and make your best educated guess about what that was, what that item was used for. Surely there should be loads that we can say about this. And in many ways there are, but that first-hand experience is so rare and so precious, which is occasionally why you get diaries that are discovered where people do detail their sex life, and they really are like just gold dust for historians, like a first-hand account, somebody writing about how they experience sex in the past. Is it so precious? I'd always say to people, go and keep a sex diary. Keep a sex diary and then insist that it's buried in the ground, in your will, that it has to be buried for future historians. They will thank you.
0: No, I'm going to bequeath it to the National Library.
1: No, you can't do that. Now we're into a weird thing. And I was trying to work this out when I was writing the book. It's like, how much time has to pass before it's not weird anymore? Like, if you...
0: Where did you land?
1: And I can't work it out. Like, someone who's much smarter than me would be able to come up with some kind of mathematical formula. Because the thing is, if I turned up at the British Library now with a box full of dildos and went, you're welcome, they'd phone the police. That is like... Nobody wants that. No one's going to go, thank you very much for that. If you left your internet history to them, they'd be like, this is awful. But like, so how much time has to pass before it becomes, actually, this is a really important historical artifact? I guesstimated about 100 years, but I think for sex toys,
0: it's about that.
1: I think that any, like, less than that, and it's becoming a little bit peculiar.
0: You're also banking on next generations becoming more progressive and less shameful, though, as well.
1: I am, yeah. And one of the things that you do learn very quickly when you're studying the history of sexuality is just how precious sexual freedoms are and how fast they can be rolled back and how fast they can be taken away.
0: Now, it's tempting to think of sexual liberation and self-pleasure as quite a modern thing, but really, when you stop and think about it for a second, of course, people have been doing this forever. But as times change, so do societies and beliefs and values and morals. Now, masturbation, believe it or not, for a long time was seen as a sin. And in 18th century Britain, for example, self-pleasure became public enemy number one because of something so simple and so unassuming, a piece of paper.
1: So there was, in the mid to late 18th century, you start to see all these like quack pamphlets cheaply produced that were basically flogging cures. And it was saying that the onanism, as it was called at the time, was really dangerous for your health. That if you lose too much of your seminal fluid, that you will wither away and that you will possibly die and that you might go blind and that you'll go mad and that you'll

0: lose all strength. And it was just horrible, horrible, horrible. And then in, I think it was 1777, a guy called Tissot writes a book called Onanism, and he's actually a doctor. And now it enters the medical narrative as an actual serious medical thought, was that masturbation would make you sick. And it sounds completely bonkers, but we still live with a little bit of this today. If you ever heard as a child that masturbation would make you go blind...
1: Yes, I was literally, as you said it, I'm like, is that where that comes from?
0: That's where that came from medical lunatics in the 18th century. Yeah.
1: So a lot of that focuses in on the effects of masturbation for men, but I think one of the reasons I really want to talk to you is that history of masturbation for women, which is kind of where a lot of these objects have come into the story. The female orgasm, how is it talked about in that period?
0: In many, many different ways. So, again, it's not true that people didn't know what an orgasm was. They've known that for a very, very, very long time. And there was this weird idea that had existed from the earliest Greek teachers, from the Hippocratic writings, that women orgasmed in order to get pregnant. And it's a strange theory, and you often see it being discussed, and they kind of have to concede, well, obviously not every single time, but that is still in currency. They think that the reason that women orgasm is some kind of aid to pregnancy, which sounds interesting, but it has a real

0: dark side to this as well. You do, in the 18th century, see it being cited in rape cases, which is really ugly and really nasty. I.e., if a woman got pregnant, she couldn't possibly have been raped because she must have had an orgasm, therefore she must have enjoyed it. And you see that cropping up as a, yeah, it's really, I can see your face. Yeah, it's really ugly.
1: Well, it's also just like, that idea still permeates in parts of the world. Like, there's, I think there was an American politician even a few years ago that invoked a version of that.
0: I think it was Todd Atkins, if I remember. Yeah. He said that in cases of rape, a woman's body has a way of shutting these things down. Yeah.
1: That's it.
0: That's
1: which
0: him.
1: Is basically a same filtered thing. Version of the same thing, that idea that stretches back.
0: Yeah, right to the ancient Greeks. And again, the thing about this kind of history is you need to understand that just because some medical people were saying it doesn't mean that everyone thought it, and or that, you know, it wasn't, does it translate to the lived experience of everyday people? Is we can be sort of less certain about that. But certainly masturbation, orgasm starts to become quite a concern. So you have this medicalized understanding of it that's not right, that some people buy into. But also it feeds into this idea that if you orgasm too much, your body will be weakened. That this obsession with masturbation was focused on men, but it was also applied to women as well. So if you orgasm too much, if you masturbate, you will damage your health, you will become mad, wildly, absurdly deranged. That orgasms could actually weaken the body. But they certainly understood what one was. And there's quite a lot of debate as to why women have them at the time.
1: Well, let's talk about that, because I think a lot of people listening to this will probably have connected the idea of hysteria, right, which is kind of very well known, but has a lot of misconceptions around it. So I guess walk us through what the concept was and whether or not what's real about it and what's not.
0: Oh, I know where this is going. Oh, it absolutely grinds my gears, this one. Right, okay. This is the idea, and you see it cropping up everywhere, that the Victorians invented the vibrator to masturbate women, patients to hysteria, to hysterical paroxysm, to cure them of hysteria. And it was the basis of a couple of films. I think one was called Hysteria. You can still see it doing the rounds on the internet today. You can see it on, people do YouTube videos about it, and it's not true. It's absolutely categorically untrue. It's not right. That theory can be traced to a book by a scholar called Rachel Maines, who wrote The Technology of Orgasm. And it's a lot of theorizing that women were masturbated to orgasm to cure them of hysteria, right back to the ancient Greeks. But the problem is that Maines isn't an ancient Greek scholar or a Roman scholar, so she misreads a lot of the sources because she doesn't speak Greek, and she gets a lot of things wrong. And then certainly by the time she gets to the Victorians, she's misreading things as well. So there's a few things that are absolutely wrong with it. She says that the Victorian doctors would masturbate women to orgasm to cure them of hysteria. Well, as we've just established, they weren't very keen on masturbating. The overwhelming body of medical literature from the 19th century would tell you that it was a really, really bad thing to do, and that you shouldn't overexcite the body, and that it can lead to all kinds of horrendous afflictions. This is not a group of people that are about to recommend masturbation as a cure for anything, because they're trying to steer people away from it in this mistaken belief that it weakened the body. The other thing, the other part of the argument is that doctors were masturbating women to hysterical paroxysm, because is the term that Maines uses. And when you actually start to investigate it, which I have, is whatever hysterical paroxysm is it's not an orgasm. There are medical records that doctors are describing a hysterical paroxysm, and some of them say it's accompanied with excessive flatulence. Some of them say it's a giggling fit. Some of them say it lasts for days. Like, that's not an orgasm that I've ever had. I mean, chime in, you know, if anyone's listening that can disagree with that one, if that's their experience. But that's not an orgasm.
1: No. So what do you reckon it was then? What was it made up?
0: Well, with a lot of this stuff, a lot of the hysteria is, it's such a vague category. It's like nymphomania. It's just anything horny or that's nymphomania. Hysteria was any kind of mental affliction usually exhibited by women. Right. And to be fair, they had a lot to be mentally distressed about at the time. But it could be anything, and it could be anything. So we'll just categorize it as excessive mental distress. We might call depression hysteria. They might call anxiety hysteria. I mean, literally everything could be categorized as hysteria. It's so unbelievably vague, but they weren't going to recommend masturbation for that. And the other thing that's kind of, that's just a bit shitty about that particular

0: theory is that it's fairly offensive to Victorian women, because either it suggests that they would go into the doctors because they were so horny that they were basically trying to get the doctors to, you know, masturbate them, and that's just not true. Or it suggests that they were so innocent and stupid that they didn't know what was going on and that they were being abused. Mm. Both of them, no, it's not true. There is zero evidence. But the Victorians were certainly doing weird stuff, but they weren't doing that one. So if anyone hears anyone saying that, you can kick them, and I will write you a letter and say that's fine.
1: So the popular idea that's kind of permeated culture is, in sort of the 19th century, British women were going to these doctors who were like initially giving kind of pelvic finger massages and then eventually kind of creating mechanical devices. Is any part of that true?
0: Well, there is some parts of it that are true, which I guess is, you know, with all these kind of stories, there are flashes in it that are true. And the vibrator was invented by a guy called Granville. And when you see his early vibrators, what you've got is, it's like a huge battery, like this big box, and then like sort of like weights hanging off string that he uses to like knock against people's bodies, and he called it percussing. So if you think of like a conker on a string, and it's but battery operated, and it's kind of, it's doing that. And he's, and not only is that not something that'll get you off, but he's really clear in his text that this should never be used on women.
1: Oh, okay, right.
0: Really
1: so
0: clear.
1: That really breaks that whole idea apart, then, doesn't it?
0: Really clear. It's just that you mustn't use this on women. And even if you wanted to, I don't think that that could bring you to orgasm. I mean, maybe very, very slowly over a series of weeks.
1: So the hysteria myth just refuses to die. And it's one of the most enduring misconceptions we have about women in the Victorian era, which raises a question. If that's not true, like, when do vibrators actually start being used for female pleasure? Well, the best we can say is that if you fast forward to New York in the 1970s, you meet a woman named Betty Dodson.
0: Who's an absolute tour de force. So Betty, I'm on first name terms with her. Betty, she is an artist. She gets divorced, quite a bad divorce, but then she starts to have this journey of sexual discovery after her divorce, and she starts to like experiment with lovers, and one of her lovers was like, you know, encouraged her to start masturbating again, and then this like whole world opened up. And then, to, you know, not to pun, but the floodgates opened. Then women wanted to talk to Betty, and they had stories. They had so many stories, you know, the shame and the stigma and the not feeling so bad about it and being terrified that they'd hurt themselves, or, you know, not knowing how to do it. How do I masturbate? How do I understand my body? And Betty Dodson came to realize that this isn't just about wanking. This is about sexual liberation. Betty realized that if women understand their own bodies and their own pleasure and what feels good for them and the kind of sex they want to have, that empowers them in really quite profound ways. So she was hell-bent on this mission that she's going to teach women how to masturbate, and she started holding masturbation courses, and she held them up until the day she died.
1: In her masterclasses, Betty gave women a vibrator to use on themselves. But the thing is, this vibrator was not sold as a sex toy. It was actually a 1968 back massager called
0: the Hitachi Wand, which is, you know, globally iconic. Oh, thank God for the Hitachi Wand, released as a massager. And then they realized pretty quickly that they were very popular with a certain demographic, and that maybe not everyone has a really, really sore neck. And she would hand out Hitachi wands, and she'd teach all of these women how to do it. And it sounds mad, and it is quite mad, but it's also about reclaiming their bodies and understanding their bodies and knowing what sex can be and what pleasure can be, and not having to feel shame and stigma around that. She is really onto something, that sexual liberation is linked to social liberation.
1: When you go back and you look at that incredible discovery that we started with, the second century Roman dildo, and you look at all of these different fragments of history over the years that you've spent so much time unearthing, understanding, what's the story that it tells us about women that history so often missed?
0: That they are sexual beings. They always have been sexual beings. We had this odd idea that it was sexless in the past, and that it was purely for making babies, and that no one was really enjoying it, and that everyone was dirty and grimy and covered in mud anyway. And things like that really help us understand that no, absolutely not, is that we have always been complete dirtbags.

0: way that we do today.
1: Kate Lister, you are a bloody delight. This has been so much fun.
0: It's been my pleasure.
1: Dr. Kate Lister is a sex historian, an author, a podcaster. Her latest book is called Flick, The Story of Female Pleasure. This episode was produced by Zoe Ferguson. The sound engineer was Angie Grant. And No One Saw It Coming is made on Gadigal land in Sydney, Australia, for ABC Radio National. I'm Mark Fennell. Thank you so much for listening. And if you want to get in touch, you know where to find us. You can just email us at noonesawitcoming@abc.net.au. All righto, I'll be back next week with a brand new episode. See you then. Bye.
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4: Former Prime Minister Tony Abbott says he has a glass half full view of Australian history. Historian Mark McKenna wants to reconcile with this continent's Indigenous story. 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
2: You're going to find out today on Rewind about a synthesizer. You've almost certainly heard it, even if you've never heard of it. It's called the Fairlight Computer Music Instrument, or CMI. It was so revolutionary that it changed how popular music sounded right from its creation in the 1980s. Musician and journalist James Viver brings you the story of this remarkable Australian invention.
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6: The best way for us to learn about the Fairlight is to use the instrument for what it was designed for, to make music. We're going to produce a song using the Fairlight, telling the story along the way. To get started, we need to go back to 1913. That's Stravinsky's Rite of Spring. So what does a pre-World War I Russian composer have to do with a 1980s synthesizer? Let's listen to the start again. That opening phrase of music, the Fairlight turned into a sample called Orc 2. And you might be thinking, I know that sound from somewhere. You're probably right. That sample has been on a lot of records. Afrika Bambaataa was one of the first. Let's just listen again to make sure that you got that. There's the sample there. Whether played up or down the scale, that sample has been used hundreds and hundreds of times.
7: Michael Jackson. I never knew when I was walking the line. Madonna. Duran Duran.
6: Clearly, we'd be in good company if we were to use Orc 2 in our Fairlight song. But before we get too far, let's meet the two old schoolmates who invented the Fairlight.
8: Look, I was always a Stevie Wonder fan, the Moody Blues.
6: Kim Ryrie.
8: I was into music, but I wasn't a musician. I was a frustrated musician, and therefore I need a machine that can do it for me.
6: And Peter Vogel.
9: I had no idea who Stevie Wonder was, having never listened to any pop music in my life. I've never been much of a music listener.
6: It's 1977, Sydney, and while Peter and Kim don't have the same taste in music, they do share a love for electrical engineering. They like working stuff out, solving problems, inventing.
8: Peter and I both were tinkering with electronics from the time

0: parents and progressed from there.
1: Early synthesizers were enormous. They looked a bit like an old-fashioned telephone exchange, all patch cables, knobs and dials.
2: I thought, well, I can't make natural sounds with this. You know, it all sounds electronic and so on, which was fine, but I really wanted to do acoustic sounds.
1: Inspired by synthesizer pioneers Robert Moog and Wendy Carlos's piece, Switched on Bach, Kim wanted to take things further. To be able to play a key on the keyboard, and instead of hearing an electronic recreation of a piano, it was the sound of an actual piano. So he rang his old mate Peter to give him a hand.
2: I said, you know, do you want to make the world's greatest synthesizer?
3: Yeah, that sounds like a great idea.
1: Peter left his job repairing hi-fi and camera equipment, and the pair set to work. Kim had worked on a synthesizer project before and knew that by adding a computer to control and save the settings of the synthesizer, it could change the game completely.

0: musical instrument, not a synthesizer, because I didn't want it confused with an analog synthesizer.
1: They were ready to bring their invention to the world, but there was one major problem. The price. $25,000, to be exact. In today's money, that's about $125,000.
2: Famously, there's many musicians now who say that they had to decide whether they're going to buy a house or whether they're going to buy a Fairlight.
0: So we just didn't know who was going to buy it. We didn't know anything about business, let alone marketing.
1: Thankfully, fellow co-founder Kim Ryrie had a next-door neighbour who, well, let's just say he knew a few people in the business.
0: Now, Bruce Jackson and I sort of had grown up together. Bruce had been living in America, working for a company who did the big outdoor concerts, like, what's his name, that guy? He was around for a while. Oh, that's right, Elvis. So Bruce did Elvis's sound.
2: When we showed this to Bruce, his jaw dropped and he said, "This is just extraordinary. I've got to introduce you to some people who would love to see this."
1: So what was it that made Bruce Jackson's jaw drop? To really understand the Fairlight, who used it and why, we need to break down the instrument's different functions. Let's start with those realistic instrument sounds Kim and Peter set out to make. Just how realistic were they?
3: Fairlight computer music instrument, disc one, sound library.
4: The sounds at the time would have sounded very new. They would have sounded futuristic.
1: Professor Samantha Bennett from the ANU School of Music is taking me through the Fairlight's library of sounds.
4: You've got lots of patches called horn 1, horn 2, horn M3, trump, which actually is trumpet, tubas, etc., etc. There's things like R's and there's things like choirs. There's also sounds that are entitled Peter, who I assume is doing some recordings of themselves and then including those on the discs.
1: So that's what it sounded like. Good enough for Elvis's sound man to make some introductions and back a synthesizer that had never left the workshop. So, in 1979, Peter Vogel packed up the fragile Fairlight prototype, including the floppy discs, and flew to Los Angeles to meet a potential customer.
2: I was a bit worried that because he couldn't see the screen that he would have trouble. But, of course, he was very adept at dealing with this sort of thing. As soon as he played some of the sounds from our library, he was hooked. He just lit up, said, OK, I'll buy it.
1: That first customer was Stevie Wonder.
2: I had no idea that he was famous.
1: I mean, Stevie Wonder.
2: I had no idea that he was capable of writing a cheque for that amount of money.
1: An amazing start.
2: He said, "I'm going to be touring soon. I'd love to use it on the tour," which turned out to be Wembley Stadium.
0: I was completely chuffed because I just was a huge fan of Stevie Wonder.
1: Early Fairlight customers were musicians known for their experimentation with synthesizers. Herbie Hancock, Fleetwood Mac, and Peter Gabriel.
5: This is a modified Swanee whistle, and the rhythm of the repeat really excited me, and I've written a song around the rhythm, thinking of a rhythm that would go against it.
2: Ended up spending about a week there, sort of showing him how the thing worked. He was just like a kid in a candy shop, grinning for that whole week.
1: But for some 1980s musicians, the Fairlight was too realistic.
0: We did do some sessions where we'd ask musicians to come in and play notes, and understandably, a lot of them were quite anxious about doing it. So, for instance, especially brass players, I remember they'd come into a session and you'd ask them to just play a few notes and they'd freak out and sort of say, "Oh, no, I'm not doing this, I'm out of here," you know. Obviously, we didn't have the same sort of control over a classical instrument as a real brass player has, but they didn't necessarily know that.
1: So we've heard some of the inbuilt instruments we could use to produce our Fairlight song. But we could do with an example.

0: a well-known track that makes use of the Fairlight's library sounds.
1: Probably the most well-known Fairlight sound is the Sara. It's often called the Sarah effect too, and that was named after a woman called Sarah Cohen. So it's basically her voice, and sampled and synthesized, it's quite breathy. One of the most well-known examples of the Sara effect is on Shout by Tears for Fears. And you can hear it pretty much throughout.
0: Okay, so we have some sounds to play with, but we are far from it being a proper song. For that, we need to learn about another part of the Fairlight's technology.
2: Fairlight Computer Music Instrument, Disc 2, Page R Sequencer.
0: What's a music sequencer? Well, traditionally, compositions were written down on paper. That sheet music was then given to musicians to play. But the Fairlight's computer could do all that for you. The Fairlight could play itself. Co-founder Peter Vogel explains how the sequencer, named Page R, works.
3: The R stood for rhythm. And the idea was that Page R would be where you just put in the name of the note and how long you wanted to play it for. And then the next

0: note and how long you want it to play for, and then you could loop around inside that and you could play several of these at the same time and so on.
1: This classical-sounding piece, that's all being played by the Fairlight sequencer, taken from one of the demo discs used to show it off to musicians.
0: Well, this was the first time that musicians could compose music without having to learn the instrument. So if someone wanted to write a piece that required a number of different instruments or an orchestral piece or something, they could sit down, write the whole thing in, and then have the machine play it for them. It was like owning their own orchestra.
1: Back to our Fairlight composition. We have the sounds from the library and, as we've just heard, the machine can play the instrument for us. Some drums. A little of the Sarah voice effect. Keys. And we're starting to get somewhere. Once programmed, the Fairlight was always in tune. Always kept perfect musical time. And it was never late, never needed a break, and never complained. It didn't sound as good as a real band, but it did have a sort of unique quality. For record producers always chasing the next hit, this combination was irresistible.
2: You have a guy playing a bass guitar. It's not necessary that he plays the bass guitar. We can do anything with sound. We can do anything
3: with sound, with sound, with sound.
2: Yes, yes, yes.
1: That's Trevor Horn.
2: Yes, yes, yes, yes, yes.
1: In the 1980s, the Fairlight was the engine room of his studio. He used it for his bands Yes and Art of Noise. And when he produced records for Grace Jones, Spandau Ballet and the Pet Shop Boys.
4: And in fact, a lot of his compositions are actually based around the Fairlight.

0: you know, you could just use it again. So, for example, you could sample a vocal take. That, of course, is Holly Johnson from Frankie Goes to Hollywood. You could do some choruses like that or some ad-libs or whatever, put them in the Fairlight and then get them to trigger at the point that you needed them to sound. If you think of Frankie Goes to Hollywood, they have a very distinctive sound. It's got a, like a, you know, rhythmic pulse.
1: Relax by Frankie Goes to Hollywood was a huge hit. But this is not how it sounded to begin with. It actually sounded like this. Producer Trevor Horn wasn't happy. At the 11th hour, while the band wasn't even in the studio, he used the Fairlight to completely change the song. It took care of the bass line. He used the Page R computer sequencer to trigger drum sounds and play other synthesizers he had in the studio. And the result was an 80s anthem. There's one more part of the Fairlight we need to learn about. One that could put the finishing touches on the production of our Fairlight song.
2: Fairlight computer music instrument, disc 3, sampler.
1: Remember that second of Stravinsky that we heard earlier, the Orc 2? That was one of the first samples ever taken from another record, and it came as standard with every Fairlight sound library. It was created using the Fairlight's inbuilt digital sampler, the first of its kind, anywhere. Why is this important? Take this track from James Brown, Funky Drummer. That drum hook has been sampled 1,700 times. That means it's on 1,700 different records. And that's just one sample. James Brown's back catalogue has been sampled more than 14,000 times and counting. 1,700. Making him the most sampled artist of all time. The Fairlight may not have been the digital sampler that was used on all those records, but it was the first one ever created.
3: The lineage of those sounds can be traced back to the Fairlight CMI. When we're producing music today, we're using samples to build or to compose a song all the time. So, for example, The Art of Noise, in Close to the Edit, there is a small sample of a girl just singing, "Hey." And that sample was used by The Prodigy's Firestarter.
1: Almost every hip-hop record ever made uses sampling.
4: Can I kick it? Can I kick it? Can I kick it?
3: So it's not about that if the Fairlight didn't exist, it would have made the 80s sound different. It would have made all of contemporary electronic music sound different, potentially non-existent.
1: But the Fairlight's inventors never intended for the instrument's sampling capability to forever alter the music industry.
0: Because sampling hadn't existed before, no one had turned their minds as to who might own the copyright in a quarter of a second sample out of a whole album, but it certainly became the whole phenomenon of sampling that we know in this century. We had our customers sending us sounds that they'd sampled.
5: We thin the size.
6: People like Peter Gabriel, he would go out recording sounds in junkyards, smashing TV screens and things like that.
7: TV smash. I think we did it.
6: And he would just let us have those samples. He would just give us his own sound library and let us distribute it to all our users.
1: Fairlight engineer Peter Wilk steps us through how the sampler works.
0: You could literally

0: just stick a microphone to the back and, you know, say... immediately come back on the keyboard. And you could play that polyphonically. You know, within, you know, like 1 minute. You could see the capabilities of the sampling. When the later model came out in 1985, where one could sample for much longer, one could actually sample in, say, a whole line or a whole breakbeat or, you know, like a whole vocal line that might be 30 seconds long. Him and Peter, they actually thought this was cheating.
1: Some of the first recordings that were made with the Fairlight were of artists breaking things and smashing stuff up. A classic example of one of those is the great glass smash that's about 2 minutes in on Kate Bush's Babushka.
2: So far, we've built in the drums, main chords, and a keyboard melody into our Fairlight track. Now let's use the Fairlight sampler to add in some vocal elements. Here's a choir on backing vocals, and this vocal sample. We're not quite off to the Grammys yet, but not bad for a 40-year-old synthesizer. And we'll put our track to use in a minute. As the 80s went on, music made using the Fairlight was everywhere.
1: It soundtracked a generation of music.
3: If you were in the UK or Europe, if you were in Australia, or if you were in the United States in the 80s, you would have turned on mainstream radio and heard the Fairlight within 5 minutes.
2: But later models were as much as $100,000. So if you'd forked out all that money for your Fairlight, you had to sell a lot of records to pay it off.
1: Combined record sales of albums that featured the Fairlight CMI would run into the hundreds of millions.
2: So with all this success, Kim and Peter must have been having a great time, lapping up all that fame and all that fortune.
4: No, really never, because it was always just such a drama trying to keep things going. it sounds like fun, and it was fun, but it was also pretty stressful for Peter and I. And in those days, there was no internet. So if we've got to get a new software release to a guy over on tour somewhere, for instance, Jean-Michel Jarre bought one, we would be using a modem on a telephone transmitting at 9,600 bits per second. So it would take hours, and if it dropped out at any point, which was very likely to happen, you had to start again. It was like an absolute nightmare.
2: And by the late 1980s, larger manufacturers had caught up to the Fairlight.
1: You had Emu's emulator, the Emulator 2. Yamaha had released their DX7. The new Korgs were coming out. These all contained amazing-sounding pre-programmed samples at a tenth of the price of a Fairlight CMI. And so it put the Fairlight out of business very quickly, almost as quickly as it came into business.
2: And the financial landscape changed too.
4: That's what, you know, caused the problem when the recession hit in 88, because we just didn't have, emergency funds to carry us through that. Peter and I were both, neither of us were that interested in making money. It was just never on the agenda, which is really a bad thing if you're trying to run a business.
1: I think the fact that not many people know about the Fairlight and not know of its existence is a reflection on how the Fairlight was prohibitively expensive. And so that confined its use to very few, very wealthy, very commercially successful recording artists.
2: But the original Fairlight instrument is making a comeback.
0: They are so popular, they literally fly out the door. And in fact, I only half-jokingly say I could sell one of them every week.
2: Today, Peter Wilk restores Fairlights and sells them to people all over the world.
0: I've always seen how wonderful these machines are and how loved they are. And so there's always a fondness there. The Fairlight's on a journey. You know, it's come this far. Some of them are 40 years old now, and hopefully after being restored, you know, they'll have another few decades of life.
2: Peter and Kim were never driven by fame or that fussed by fortune. Their fascination was with the technology, the engineering. That's what made them dismantle clocks and radios as kids, and it's what brought them together to create the Fairlight. Here seems like a good spot to put our song in. So how do they feel about what they achieved? What do they see as their legacy?
5: My neighbour here came over one day with a Peter Gabriel album in his hand, and he said, "Hey, Peter, you've been involved in electronic music, haven't you?" And I said, "Yes." And he said, "Well, here's a coincidence. There's some guy, another guy called Peter Vogel, who's got a credit on this record." And I just said, "Oh, that is a coincidence, isn't it?" So I think that it left its fingerprint on the musical history of the 80s that may not have happened if it weren't for us. But I'll leave that to others to judge.
4: I really wish every time someone went to play on a keyboard, they'd say, "Oh, I'm just going to go and play on the Fairlight," like you call a Hoover a vacuum cleaner. Yeah, no, I don't think we're quite up there.
5: As far as the world is concerned, we're no Steve Jobs or Bill Gates, that's for sure. That's because wealth is a very important part of success in most people's eyes, and that's the bit we didn't quite get right.
6: That piece was produced by James Viver. The supervising producer was Michelle Rayner, and James created the sound design and original music using, you guessed it, the Fairlight CMI app. The sound engineer was John Jacobs. It's ABC Radio National you're listening to.
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6: After 4pm, the health report's asking why Australian women haven't been as keen as women in other countries to get an IUD. They can be painful to have inserted, but the researchers say your level of pain depends on something unexpected.
15: We asked them what their perceived knowledge was about IUDs, and interestingly, the women who felt they knew more about IUDs actually reported more pain. So we call this the knowledge paradox, because you would think that if you understood more about IUDs and what was happening with insertion, that you might be more relaxed about it and not feel so much pain. But actually the contrary is true.
6: That's coming up at 4 on the Health Report. On The World Today, next, all the details available about the ceasefire in Iran. And at 1:30, the science show traces the path of a sword from its tenure with Filipino pirates resisting Spanish colonists to its time with Lord Nelson, possibly, to ending up at a gun show in Brisbane. ABC Radio National, it's 1 o'clock.

0: ABC News with Sara Amir. US President Donald Trump says he's reached a peace deal with Iran. Middle East correspondent Matthew Doran has more.
1: The deal looked on shaky ground after Israel launched a strike on a claimed Hezbollah command centre in southern Beirut and Iran promised retaliation. Donald Trump himself criticised Israel for the attack and hours later he was spruiking the agreement with Iran. The initial announcement was made by the Prime Minister of Pakistan, whose country has been acting as a mediator. It sets the scene for further negotiations on more prickly issues like the future of Iran's nuclear ambitions. While allowing for the reopening of the Strait of Hormuz later this week, the lifting of the US naval blockade on Iranian ships and ports, and an end to all fighting, including in Lebanon. Matthew Doran, ABC News, Jerusalem.
0: Meanwhile, shares have surged in Asian markets and oil prices have fallen following the announcement of the ceasefire deal. The BBC's Jonathan Josephs reports.
2: A new week of trading on global oil markets began approximately half an hour after President Trump announced a deal had been done with Iran. Despite the lack of details, oil prices fell, reflecting traders' belief that global supplies will increase as a result of the agreement. The president's post ended by saying, "Let the oil flow." How quickly that will happen remains to be seen, giving shipping companies a concern about the safety of their crews and ships.
0: Back home, One Nation leader Pauline Hanson says the Minor Party will contest every lower house seat at the next federal election and field Senate candidates in every state. Support for One Nation is surging, with almost every published opinion poll suggesting it's now the most popular political party in the country. Senator Hanson says she believes One Nation can maintain the momentum between now and the next federal election in 2028.
3: I'm going to be sending candidates in every lower house seat and the Senate across this nation, as we have done previously. Labor are scared. The Prime Minister has had a wake-up call.
0: A group of academics have urged senators to pass the federal government's changes to negative gearing and the capital gains tax discount. 17 experts in tax, economics and housing have released an open letter in favour of the changes. Associate Professor Catherine James from the University of Melbourne told a parliamentary inquiry the reforms are not perfect, but they will make the tax system fairer.
4: An indexation system is far superior to the current 50% discount that applies irrespective of the length of time an investment is held, which often goes well beyond compensating investors for the inflationary effects of a gain. It is not clear why we should exempt half of one form of income.
0: There's broad support for a drone ban over a popular Sydney beach to be

0: Amlia had travelled from Australia to Pakistan to visit relatives when they were robbed at gunpoint last week. Police opened fire on the family after mistaking them for the suspects. Roger Cook says it's a horrifying story.
1: I do know that DFAT and the consular are providing all the assistance they can to the family of this little girl, but it's absolutely heartbreaking and it is devastating for the community as well.
0: And San Antonio Spurs superstar Victor Wembanyama says he is hurting after his side's NBA Finals defeat to the New York Knicks. The 22-year-old Frenchman starred throughout his postseason debut. The Knicks claimed their first championship in 53 years this weekend with a 4-1 series win. Wembanyama says he will learn from the heartbreak.
2: It's painful, but I'm not running away from that. I'm using that to fuel me, and I'm not satisfied with not winning. But as I said, this is the biggest lesson of my life, and as a team, there's no better experience than what we just lived.
0: You're up to date with the latest from ABC News. 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
3: Good afternoon. Welcome to The World Today. I'm Andy Park, coming to you from Gadigal Land in Sydney. Nice to be with you. This Monday, a two-day inquiry begins into the government's planned negative gearing and capital gains tax reforms. And Nestori Irrankunda sensationally opens the scoring in the Socceroos World Cup campaign, and he's already inspiring the next generation of newcomers to Australia.
4: Over the top, here's Nestori. Great first touch. Nestori Irrankunda!
5: In some ways, refugees may feel that it's a distant dream. So I think that would be the biggest thing, is that actually this can actually happen. Potentially, but not necessarily be me, but it could be somebody like me. Could have that opportunity to one day wear the green and gold.
3: Donald Trump is marking his 80th birthday today, staging a cage fight at the White House and celebrating a new ceasefire deal with Iran, which he says will help bring a permanent end to the Middle East conflict. Iran has confirmed it and will sign the deal later in the week, which the US president promises will see the reopening of the Strait of Hormuz to ships carrying oil and other vital trade commodities. Nick Grimm has the story.
6: Israeli strikes inside Lebanon, the IDF targeting what it says were Hezbollah sites in retaliation for drone attacks across its own borders. Beirut's southern suburbs among the areas hit, this resident declaring, "Today we didn't expect this targeting to happen. The children have been terrified." Locals hoping the ceasefire agreement between the warring sides will not fall apart again. "We pray that things are serious and that the agreement between America and Iran is reached," this man says. "And God willing, Lebanon is included with them in this ceasefire because people are tired and want to feel safe." That anxiety matched at the US White House, Donald Trump making his displeasure with the Israelis clear, as he reportedly explained to a Fox News reporter.
7: He tells me he spoke on the phone with Israeli Prime Minister Benjamin Netanyahu, asking him, "What the F are you doing?" He told the Prime Minister not to conduct additional strikes against Hezbollah so that it doesn't affect this deal from moving forward.
6: President Trump later confirming on social media that an agreement had been clinched for the signing of a memorandum of understanding that will see the vital trade route, the Strait of Hormuz, reopen and the US naval blockade lifted.
8: The deal with the Islamic Republic of Iran is now complete. Congratulations to all. Ships of the world, start your engines. Let the oil flow.
6: With an official signing ceremony to take place in Switzerland on Friday, details were confirmed by the Iranian regime amid indications of possible internal conflict over the deal. This Iranian state TV presenter reading a statement emphasising that any decision regarding war and negotiations rests with the leader and the Supreme National Security Council. Iranian President Masoud Pezeshkian going further, warning divisions at home over a new ceasefire deal would weaken Tehran's negotiating position.
9: "It's a disgrace. They stand in front of parliament and say that anyone who negotiates is a traitor and selling out the homeland."
6: As world leaders applaud the parties for securing an agreement, some observers warn it may still prove difficult to move negotiations forward, particularly if attacks continue between Israel and Iranian-backed Hezbollah forces inside Lebanon. Randa Slim is the program lead with the Middle

0: his program at the Stimson Center in Washington.
1: Look, the next 60 days are going to be critical. I mean, these are the tough issues that have always stood as an obstacle in progress in relations between the U.S. and Iran. And already there is no trust between these two countries. There is no trust on the Iranian side in Mr. Trump's ability to rein in Netanyahu. And there is no trust on the American side in the ability of the different hawkish elements inside Iran to rally behind the deal and not also play a spoiler role going forward. And so it's going to be a tough 60-day. I'm a skeptic that these tough issues can be negotiated in 60 days. Maybe we'll see another extension going forward. But I think, you know, right now, let's celebrate that there is a war that has ended according to this deal, and that negotiation will be launched again.
0: Even so, skepticism remains among those who suspect Donald Trump's deal, announced in time for his birthday, might not age well. Jared Monshine is with the U.S. Studies Center.
2: We've been in this situation before. We've seen these sorts of negotiations be announced as an end, peace in our time in one way or another. But I don't think this, there's a very good possibility that this very well may not be the end of this. The very core issues right now are very much still unresolved in my mind. And so I think that's why we're going to see lots of wiggle room about what exactly has been decided by this, something that is palatable to both domestic audiences in Iran and the United States.
3: That's Jared Monshine from the U.S. Studies Center, ending that report by Nick Grimm. Meanwhile, at least three people have been killed and around a dozen others have been injured in a series of Russian air attacks across Ukraine. Neighbouring Poland has scrambled fighter jets and put radar and ground-based air defence systems in a state of readiness in response. It comes as police in the Swiss city of Geneva fire tear gas and water cannons at demonstrators protesting against the G7 leaders' meeting in nearby Evian, where the US President Donald Trump is expected to join the summit later today. Europe correspondent Catherine Diss filed this report from Geneva.
4: As G7 leaders flew into the picturesque mountainside city of Geneva, thousands took to the streets in protest, mainly over the presence of the US President Donald Trump, his war in Iran, and the plight of Palestinians in Gaza.
5: We fight for our rights as women and also to say stop to the G7, and we fight imperialists for Palestine. Here in Geneva, we have to pay for the Macron decision to have the G7 over there.
6: We are losing our humanity. That's why I'm here. Just to say, okay, they have to meet and join in Evian to work, okay, but I think Mr. Trump has nothing to do here.
4: While peaceful, the city is on edge, with shop fronts boarded up and streets fenced off in anticipation the protest could turn violent. And it did. A small group of protesters threw objects at police and the UN building in the city centre. Riot police responded with tear gas and water cannon as small skirmishes played out on the streets. But Swedish authorities easily dispersed the crowds, with thousands of soldiers and riot police deployed. They're also monitoring the skies and patrolling from Lake Geneva. The wars in Iran and Ukraine are expected to dominate discussion among leaders. On the eve of the summit, Ukraine's President Volodymyr Zelensky said he's spoken with Donald Trump.
7: We have one wish for President Trump, all Ukrainians do, that peace can finally be achieved, so that we can achieve this success together with America, together with all our partners.
4: Speaking to his US counterpart on his 80th birthday, President Zelensky said he was hoping for more military support, confirming the pair will meet during the summit.
7: It will be an important week. We're counting on results. Above all, of course, air defence for Ukraine, political agreements that will strengthen our defence here in Ukraine. There will be an opening of a cluster for Ukraine and Moldova, and steps towards a long-term peace. We'll discuss some ideas with our partners, which are not yet public.
4: Donald Trump left last year's G7 in Canada early to deal with urgent matters in Iran. A year on, and America and Israel are still entangled in the Middle East.
3: Catherine Diss in Geneva. Coogee Beach in Sydney's eastern suburbs is open again after a weekend shark bite.

0: ICE that left a woman in her 30s critically injured. The incident has renewed calls in some quarters for shark culling, but there's not much support for that amongst regular beachgoers at Coogee, as Barbara Miller reports.
1: It's a hazy day at Coogee and the flags are out, but not many people are venturing into the waves after a woman swimming only 20 to 30 metres from the shore suffered critical injuries in a weekend shark attack. Alex is one of the few to brave the water.
2: Well, it's a little concerning, but the ocean's big. I was here about 10 minutes before on Saturday. I did the same swim. I'll do the same swim tomorrow. I hope she's all right and hope it doesn't happen again.
3: You just think it's a risk you take?
2: Yeah, it's like stepping out in the middle of the road. You just got to look left and right. Sometimes you just don't see what's coming.
3: And how was the water?
2: It's beautiful as it was last week and as beautiful as it will be tomorrow and next week.
1: Russell, who's been swimming most days since he retired 5 years ago, is reflecting on the weekend attack.
4: I was just reading deeply immersed in a book. Ironically enough, it was about the end of the world. But I heard what I thought was teenagers skylarking, but it certainly quickly became aware that there was a problem and couldn't believe it for a while, and I didn't leap in to save her. I saw the guy on the blue kayak going out, and I did see her thrashing about in the water and screaming. And I saw the water all discoloured.
3: Pretty horrifying. Shocking.
4: It was only this morning that I was lying in bed awake rethinking that again, and it was horrible.
1: Up on the promenade, Elena, another Coogee local, is also in a reflective mood.
5: It's really heartbreaking because nature has the right to be nature, but humans want to use nature as well, and then there can be a conflict. So, yeah, been praying a lot for the lady.
1: Do you usually come down?
5: Yeah, all the time. I live here 5 minutes from here.
1: You just stare out at the ocean?
5: Yeah, it's gorgeous, yeah.
1: And where are your thoughts today?
5: Oh, I was thinking of the lady. I was actually looking and calculating about 30 metres, and I was thinking how many times I've been there, but not just me, you know, it's everybody.
1: The former Prime Minister and newly installed Liberal Party President Tony Abbott recorded a video apparently in a plane as news broke of the attack. The surf lifesaver says it's time to start culling sharks.
6: And it's so wrong that we don't put people before sharks.
1: A small area of the beach is also ringed off by bollards for two drone operators. A ban on drones because of Coogee's proximity to Sydney's airport has been at least temporarily lifted. Rachel has been for a dip in the ocean pool at the southern end of the beach.
7: I'm not an avid sea swimmer, but when I do swim, I always go in the pool. I don't really tend to risk going in the ocean.
1: She's open to the idea of a cull.
7: Culling, I think, would be productive.
1: But Russell is not convinced.
4: Culling, I don't believe in, but I think the droning idea is a good one. And the planes are far higher than they're going to put drones, so I don't have any problem with that.
3: So you've come down sort of prepared to go in, but you're just deciding you're actually not going to do it?
4: Yeah, well, nobody else is going. That guy down there, sitting down there, is he's a regular too, and he normally goes in. He's an old guy like me.
1: The old guy down there didn't want to give his name. He says he has no choice but to go in today.
8: I'm very upset. I'm very sad because the girl got taken there. I was swimming here and I just got out, got to my towel, and as I got to my towel, I heard the scream. I'm very sad for the young lady. Anyway, it's just one of those things. We're in their territory. It's just one of those things. It's my life support system, so I have to be in it every day.
3: Good for your mental health?
8: Yes. Someone said to me, a good friend is a long-distance swimmer, if you're worried about the sharks, take up table tennis.
1: And off he goes for a quick dip that many here think is worth the risk.
0: That's Barbara Miller in Sydney's Coogee Beach there. 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Just search for The World Today. Well, British Special Forces have intercepted a suspected Russian Shadow Fleet oil tanker in the English Channel. For more, Anton Moiseyenko is an Associate Professor of Law and Research Director at the Australian National University Law School and joins me. Anton, what exactly is the Russian Shadow Fleet and why has it been so hard to track and monitor these vessels to ensure that the international sanctions on Russia are sticking?
9: It's a fleet of vessels that Russia purchased or leased specifically to evade international sanctions on Russian oil. Western nations, including the UK, the US, the EU and others, prohibited their financial institutions from financing or insuring the trade in Russian oil that happens above the oil price cap level that those countries have set. And so in order to evade that restriction, Russia started relying on vessels that are not insured through London, through Lloyd's, as would ordinarily be the case. And so these are vessels without insurance, very often purchased from Greek shippers, rickety old vessels that enable Russia to carry its oil around the world to evade sanctions on Russian oil.
0: So were you surprised at the British Armed Forces' interception of this Shadow Fleet oil tanker attempting to pass through the English Channel? It certainly takes things to a new level. Is it proof sanctions are working or not working?
9: It's proof that sanctions are the first step in a series of measures that need to be taken. So for a long time, the name of the game was identifying those Shadow Fleet vessels. We know that there are more than 1,000 of them around the world. They go from Russia, where they get loaded with oil, to countries like India and China and Singapore, where refineries buy Russian oil. So those sanctions were important in the sense of identifying those vessels, but didn't really present much more of a challenge. What we're seeing now is a move from simply saying, we know who you are, to actually boarding these vessels, saying, well, are you flying a false flag, which is a lawful reason under international maritime law to detain those vessels, and then potentially taking action against them.
0: Do you really think that this will be the blow to Russia that Sir Keir Starmer has suggested, or is it more about the signal that it sends?
9: It's a slow ratcheting up of pressure. So for a long time, nobody was detaining those Shadow Fleet vessels, despite the rhetoric. Then the United States did that for the first time a couple of months ago. We saw then a similar measure taken by the French, again with the support of the British. Around a month ago, the UK Attorney General, Richard Hermer, said that there were legal grounds to detain Russian vessels if they're flying a false flag or otherwise violate the laws of the UK in its territorial waters, but nothing was happening for a while. And now we're seeing this move from stated intention to action. And so the trajectory is ever more countries detaining Russian vessels. And that can potentially be a big deal because a lot of those vessels do pass through the territorial waters of the Baltic states and Nordic states in particular, as well as the English Channel. And so if suddenly they can't exercise their rights of passage in those waters with impunity, then that could be a serious blow.
0: Associate Professor Anton Moiseyenko, Research Director at the ANU Law School. I really appreciate your time and expertise. Thank you so much.
9: Thank you, Andy.
0: Well, back home, in a two-day parliamentary inquiry into the government's changes to negative gearing and capital gains tax has begun today. Last month's federal budget sparked a backlash in the business community. Now, four peak business groups have united to call on the government to dump its changes to capital gains tax, which they believe will discourage investment. Rachel Mealy has this story.
10: Are we good to go? Yep. I declare open this hearing of the Senate Economics Legislation Committee inquiry into the Treasury Laws Amendment Tax Reform Number 1 Bill 2026 and income tax rates.
11: Blink and you'll miss it. The two-day parliamentary inquiry is examining the government's first tranche of tax reforms, which include replacing the 50% capital gains discount with a deduction tied to inflation and curbing negative gearing for property investors. Witnesses so far have mostly spoken in support of the changes. ANU economist Peter Varela told the inquiry the changes could improve productivity.
12: To the extent that this sort of removes some of those tax differences across different asset classes, people will do things that they would do in the absence of the tax system. They will invest in things that suit their risk return and liquidity preferences. They will invest in things that have higher rates of return. Those are good. Tax neutrality will always get you more productivity.
11: The government argues a shake-up of the tax system is needed to iron out distortions in investment allocations. The Assistant Treasurer is Daniel Molino.
13: And there's a broad agreement, I think, amongst policy experts and economists both in government and the private sector that the current system is distorting decisions. The reforms that John Howard brought in skewed decisions away from certain asset classes into standalone property and had the opposite effect that it was supposed to. So I believe that this will actually be more neutral across asset classes and make for a better tax system.
11: The government has said since budget night that it's considering carve-outs for some, such as start-ups and those in the tech sector. Daniel Molino says the Treasurer is still in discussions with other stakeholders about extending those exemptions.
13: When it comes to concessions, we are discussing a wide range of issues with stakeholders. So today's public hearings and tomorrow's public hearings are a part of that. But we've already been engaging with venture capital, and that was flagged by the Treasurer on budget night, and a wide range of other stakeholders, as is appropriate.
11: But business groups are on the warpath. The Australian Chamber of Commerce and Industry, the Business Council of Australia, the Council of Small Business Organisations and the Australian Industry Group are calling on the Parliament to reject what they say is rushed legislation. The Australian Industry Group's chief executive is Innes Willocks.
14: Well, it's been thrown together in a pretty slapdash manner, and it's only lasts for 2 days into what the government says is the most major piece of tax reforms country's seen in a generation, so it's hard to take it seriously.
11: He says the changes will damage the Australian economy.
14: We are hopeful the government will make changes because we hope that the government understands that there is the potential here for real damage to the economy. We already have a lot of members indicating they are going to pull up stumps on investing or they'll look to invest elsewhere. And we're hearing from their parent companies overseas that Australia is now increasingly a political risk when it comes to investment, particularly because of the retrospectivity of these changes.
0: That's the Australian Industry Group Chief Executive Innes Willocks, ending that report by Rachel Neely. Well, while plenty of Aussies travel to Vancouver to watch the Socceroos open their World Cup campaign successfully, tens of thousands more cheered on from home in living rooms, pubs, stadiums and at community events. Among them, a group of refugees participating in a FIFA Foundation program in Western Sydney. Tanya Dendrinos has more.
15: It's a famous Socceroos victory.
16: A bold statement from head coach Tony Popovich, fielding the second youngest Socceroos World Cup team in history, taking a 2-0 win in game one against Turkey. Broadcaster Craig Foster is a former Socceroo.
17: This young generation has stepped up and taken on, you know, a genuinely world-class team.
16: He says there's a lot to like about this next generation of footballers.
17: We knew this young generation was just starting to come through and the best in at least 20 years since we're going back to 2006. You know, we haven't had the Harry Kewells, we haven't had players playing in the Champions League and at the very top. And that's what you need to produce in order to achieve.
16: In his World Cup debut, 20-year-old Nestoroy Nkunda netted the first goal.
15: Here's Nestoroy, great first touch, Nestoroy Nkunda! Oh my word!
16: He was later named player of the match. Nkunda was born in a Tanzanian refugee camp to Burundian parents. Craig Foster says with a heated political backdrop around migration, it's examples like this that spark deeper conversations.
17: You're up screaming with everyone else. And so, you know, it's much more difficult to go into the office the next day and then keep hating on a particular sector of Australian society. So it does make an impact. But below that, it takes a lot of conversations, it takes a lot of advocacy.
16: Days ago, the Socceroos featured in a video celebrating their diversity.
18: I was born in Kakuma refugee camp in Kenya. My parents are South Sudanese.
19: I was born in Brisbane, Australia.
16: This was the message at the video's core.
20: The Socceroos are the best representation right now of what Australia is. You've got people from all different kinds of backgrounds.
16: Trudy Mitchell is the CEO of Australia for UNHCR, which represents the UN Refugee Agency. She says three Australian players feature in the UNHCR's global game-changing team campaign, including Nestoroy Nkunda.
21: Footballers from refugee and displacement backgrounds, and it celebrates
2: the hope, courage and resilience, and really reflects what can become of people if they're given safety and given opportunities.
16: Jared Galbraith-Martin works at RecLink Australia, which delivers sport and recreation programs for people from disadvantaged backgrounds. He's currently delivering a program funded by FIFA for new migrants to Australia. He was

0: watching the Socceroos match alongside his participants.
1: They'll be, you know, so aware of the dialogue and the debate and I guess the negativity around migrants coming to Australia and the issue of migrants in the political climate. And that's just removed yesterday in a beautiful moment where they felt that they belonged, they were part of it.
0: Nestoroy and Kunda succeed on the world stage, sends a powerful message.
1: In some eyes, refugees may feel that it's a distant dream. Right. So I think that'll be the biggest thing is that actually this can actually happen. That could potentially, but not necessarily be me, but it could be somebody like me, could have that opportunity to one day wear the green and gold.
2: That's Jared Galbraith Martin from Reclink Australia, ending that report by Tanya Dendrinos with audio courtesy of SBS. And that's all from the world today, team, this Monday. Thanks for your company. I hope you can join me at the same time tomorrow. I'm Andy Park. Have a great day.

0: As America marks 250 years of independence from Britain, join me, Nick Bryant, for an exploration of the country's origin story and what's happened since.
1: This is the beginning of the time when human beings were no longer subjects, but citizens.
0: From the Declaration of Independence to the presidency of Donald Trump, join me for our America 250 series on Saturday Extra after the 7 a.m. news on Radio National and anytime on ABC Listen.
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3: At 1:30, Hilary Harper with you, and you heard intriguing archaeology stories on No One Saw It Coming today, touching on some of our more private moments. And there's another intriguing archaeology story in store for you on The Science Show on ABC Radio National, this time a fearsome-looking sword, which has had a very interesting journey through global history over the past two centuries, before someone picked it up in Brisbane. Here's Robin Williams and Belinda Smith.
4: This week on The Science Show, a mystery that spans oceans and centuries and includes pirates.
5: Yes, it's a story that may even lead to Lord Nelson himself. So how do researchers piece together an artifact's history?
4: We'll also discover why the famously enigmatic echidna has such a big brain.

0: I'm Robin Williams.
1: And I'm Belinda Smith. Robin, I love a mystery. So when an archaeologist told me about an intriguing sword he'd recently acquired, well, I had to investigate. And it turns out that some of the most famous and infamous figures in maritime history, including feared Southeast Asian raiders and Admiral Lord Horatio Nelson, may have once brandished this very sword. And it looks like it would be right at home in the hands of a pirate. Take it from the archaeologist who originally got in touch with me, Professor Adam Brum.
2: I remember my brother saw it and he goes, oh my God, this thing looks like the bad guys in G.I. Joe. It looks like one of the sort of weapons that they would use, or an orc from Lord of the Rings. It's a fearsome looking and very exotic to Western eyes, a very exotic looking object. You would probably liken it to a, I guess what we would call a broadsword.
1: But this is not your typical broadsword.
2: So it's like a wavy, flame-like blade.
1: With curved, undulating edges, like a slithering snake.
2: The base of the blade, just before it meets the hilt, is elaborately and flamboyantly crafted into a type of handguard and has a hilt with this hemp binding around it and an elaborately carved pommel that's in the shape of a cockatoo head.
1: Wow.
2: And it's, yeah, when you hold it in your hand, it has a really good feel to it and a good weight, and it just feels quite like you can do some serious damage with this sword.
1: You weren't tempted to throw a potato in the air and try to cut it on the way down?
2: I would, but unfortunately the handle, like, has a wooden hilt beneath the hemp fibre wrapping, and it's fractured at some point, so the handle is a little bit fragile, so you have to handle it very carefully. No Fruit Ninja-like activities, unfortunately, with this old warhorse.
1: This old warhorse of a sword is an example of a kris. It's considered a cultural symbol of Indonesia and some surrounding countries. But what really got Adam excited about this kris sword was not its wavy blade, nor its intricate carving work, but faded ink on a paper label stuck on its wooden sheath.
2: So it says, a poison kris, a present from the something of Timor to Admiral Lord Nelson.
1: Mm.
2: Okay, so a couple of important points there. First of all, the reference to it being a poisoned kris is quite interesting because in early European, early European colonists were fascinated by these objects when they encountered them in Indonesia and Malaysia and the southern Philippines. And they brought back with them to Europe all of these stories about these deadly-looking curved blades having an insidious poison, such that even the slightest scratch from one of those kris blades would be enough to kill you almost instantly. And then the mention of it being a present from the something of Timor to Admiral Lord Nelson is interesting. I mean, Timor is a island in Southeast Asia, not that far from Australia. So apparently this object came from Timor itself, or from someone who was connected to Timor. And then, again, the mention to the reference to it being a present for Admiral Lord Nelson is just bizarre. But look, I've been doing as much research as I can into the story of this object and the inscription, trying to make sense of it.
1: I mean, you are a scientist.
2: I am a scientist. I'm used to dealing just with stone tools up to a million years old and things like that. But dealing with an inscription like this and a reference to this famous historical figure, this is kind of a first for me, but it's really exciting. And I've just been obsessed with getting to the bottom of it.
1: Even before getting his hands on the kris sword from a collector in Brisbane a few years ago, who had actually picked it up from a gun show in the late 80s or early 90s, Adam's been an avid collector of kris. Most kris are smaller, like daggers, many with that distinctive wavy blade and intricate carving. And they do generally look like they could cause harm, but many ethnicities in Indonesia consider the kris to be more of a ceremonial or spiritual object than a weapon. Each ethnic group has a slightly different style of kris, and they're highly prized, often given as gifts. And while kris swords retain the artisanal metalwork and carvings of the daggers, they weren't made just to be ceremonial objects. They were for killing.
2: Yes, this is a distinctive sword kris of the Moro people, and they are essentially a loose confederacy of Muslim groups inhabiting the Islamic southern Philippines, primarily focused on the island of Mindanao and the Sulu archipelago between the Philippines and Borneo. And in historical times, they were notoriously feared, formidable pirates and maritime raiders. They were essentially like the Vikings of island Southeast Asia.
1: And their primary targets? The Spanish, who, from the 1500s, conquered the Philippines and then tried to subjugate Moro territory to their rule. But the Moro fought back fiercely.
2: They were known to descend on lone Spanish galleons or Spanish-controlled coastal settlements in these huge fleets of fast-moving ships and just lay waste to them, basically. Cause chaos, this sort of hit-and-run tactic that sometimes would be up to 100 individual boats, maybe 1,000 or so of these warriors, and they would just spill out and just steal all the gold, capture as many people as possible and carry them away as slaves. They resisted the Spanish colonial Spaniards for centuries, and the Spanish were never able to conquer them, essentially.
1: And Chris swords were one of their classic weapons.
2: They had a whole array of bladed weapons, spears, swords of all kinds, but this sword Chris is a distinctive weapon of the Moro that they would use when they were boarding ships. The colonial Spanish were never really able to curtail their raiding activities until probably the late 1800s when they got hold of steam-powered warships.
1: Mm.
2: And in fact, the Americans were still fighting them. When Spain ceded the Philippines to the Americans at the end of the 19th century, the US colonial administration faced the same problems that the Spanish had. They were trying to bring the Moro lands under the control of America, and the Moro weren't having it. And they followed the so-called Moro Rebellion, which was about a 10-year war stretching between 1903 to 1913. And the Americans fought the Moro, and they had huge problems fighting them. And in fact, up close, an individual Moro warrior, although they often didn't have guns, they would just charge the American soldiers in the jungle with their kris and other weapons like that and killed a lot of them. You know, they were, yeah, very, very difficult to defeat in close combat. So much so that it's said that the American army, after the experience of fighting the Moro with these kris, they actually developed a more powerful sidearm, you know, like a pistol that the soldiers would carry.
1: Wow.
2: Because they needed a gun that could stop, you know, an enemy in their tracks, because once these guys got up close to you with their weapon, it was all over. That was essentially the origin of the iconic 45 caliber pistol that sort of revolutionized sidearm technology in the 20th century. So it was the experience of fighting these pirates and raiders that really changed the American style of warfare for sure.
1: So Adam's Chris sword could have been wielded by a feared Moro raider as they resisted conquistadors in the seas around the Philippines. But if you believe the faded label on its sheath, it also belonged to another seagoing fighter, Vice Admiral of the White Horatio Nelson, 1st Viscount Nelson, 1st Duke of Bronte. We'll just call him Nelson. So who was Nelson?
0: I've always, of course, been aware of Nelson. He's unavoidable in this country. I mean, every major town has some memorial to him.
1: This is Martin Downer. He was a dealer at Sotheby's in London and is an expert in Nelson and Nelson's artefacts.
0: There are very few British historical figures that command an international attention. And I suppose you might put Nelson, Churchill, perhaps, latterly Princess Diana, I suppose. But there are only a handful of British figures from history that have a recognition outside this country. And Nelson, for someone who was living in the 18th century, he traveled across the globe from India to Canada, South Africa, of course, around Europe a lot. So he was extraordinarily well traveled by the nature of his career, but also the nature of his life and his death still commands fascination from people.
1: Nelson's whole career was in the Navy. He joined in 1771 at the tender age of 12 and quickly rose through the ranks to have command of his first ship at 20 years old. Now, Nelson was, by all accounts, a brilliant tactician. His strategies were bold, unconventional, non-traditional, and they took his enemies by surprise. But Nelson did meet his end at the age of 47 when he was shot by a French sniper during the Battle of Trafalgar in 1805. The British Navy won that battle. It was perhaps the nation's greatest naval victory, crushing Napoleon's plans to invade Britain. But Nelson did not survive. His body was put in a barrel of brandy and brought back to England, and he's been recognised as a national hero ever since.
0: So he's endlessly studied and endlessly written about, and objects that he touched are fought over by collectors. He cultivated a cult of a celebrity around himself. He was very keen to project his likeness to the public through print culture and portraiture. But because he was so famous in the last years of his life, everyone retained his letters. So if he had a letter from Nelson, he would keep it.
1: And Nelson wrote a lot of letters. We're talking more than 5,000 that we know of. How he found the time between winning so-called unwinnable battles, and especially after he had to teach himself how to write with his left hand after losing his right arm at the age of 38, it really is something.
0: As such, his letters are extraordinarily large, the archive of surviving documents relating to Nelson and to the people around him, which means that he's probably one of the figures from the 18th century that we can study most because we have the most sources for him. That too has helped to fuel the industry around him to this day.
3: Aside from all these letters that he wrote, after he died in 1805, did he leave lots of stuff behind?
0: He did. He left his possessions and his estate in a degree of chaos.
1: And that's partly because his life in general was in a degree of chaos, and not without scandal. Nelson didn't have any children with his wife, but he did have one with his mistress, Emma Hamilton, who was married to another bloke as well. So when Nelson died,
0: he had no legitimate heir, so his affairs were dealt with by his older brother, William, who was a rather distasteful character and a greedy man. And there was a huge battle over objects belonging to Nelson. So Emma Hamilton sought to secure as much as she could, and the brother tried to get as much as he could. Emma Hamilton had a series of auctions, and many objects belonging to Nelson were dispersed at those auctions in the early 19th century. And as a consequence, Nelson's possessions were scattered to the four winds, really, which is good for me because 200 years later, I can still find them hidden around the place.
1: Nelson's vast trove of letters and other documents helped people like Martin figure out if a hat or a medal or a wavy bladed sword did indeed once belong to the man, which would make it very valuable to collectors.
0: You stumble across little clues scattered across the landscape of Nelson's correspondence, and then you use

0: start pulling at it. And sometimes you find a thread that leads you somewhere else, or sometimes you go and hit a dead end.
1: Martin's been pulling on these threads for decades, so he was the perfect person for Adam to email when it came to figuring out if his chrysord was a genuine Nelson artefact.
0: My first thoughts were those of scepticism, really. Nelson had spent 2 years in the East Indies as a very young officer in the 1770s. That's the closest he came to sailing in those waters. But there was no reference to such a piece in his collection. It was such an extraordinary object to connect to a British officer of that date, when contact with that part of the world and England was so scarce. However, after a bit of thought, it grew on me as an object that seems so outrageous to be true that it probably is true, because the labelling on the piece is very compelling. And in my experience, objects that try to be something that they're not, or try to display a history that they don't have, tend to be more obvious. So, for instance, if you were going to attempt to deceive someone with an object belonging to Nelson, you'd probably do something that you'd expect Nelson to own, like a naval hat or a medal or something.
2: No.
0: Something that obviously would be connected to someone of his type at that date. So to have this extraordinary foreign-looking object associated with him is in itself convincing to me.
1: But what really convinced Martin was when Adam brought the sword over to England.
0: The best way of working with an object is actually to handle it, because the object itself can, to a degree, speak to you. If you're familiar with handling objects, it's hard to describe, but you get a kind of innate sense of something that feels right or wrong. And this object, when it came to England last year, handles compellingly, handles as something that is right. There's no doubt that the object is what it purports to be, a late 18th century weapon of that region. And the labelling on it is also worded in a correct way. There's a lot to it that just feels right.
1: So, for instance, the label refers to Lord Nelson, which helps narrow down the time at which the chrysord was given. Nelson didn't become Lord Nelson until 1798, and he died in 1805. So Martin suspects it was probably gifted around 1802 to 1803. And a Moro chrysord being an appropriate gift to someone like Nelson? Well, that makes sense too.
0: I know, having read around the subject quite extensively, meeting Adam, that the weapon at the time that was of the very best type, and it was a fearsome weapon to use at sea or on land, and was a weapon that was often employed by the pirates in the region, by high status members of the community. And so if a weapon was going to be gifted to Nelson from that region, this is the weapon that it would be.
1: So far, Martin's not found mention of the chrysord in any letters or painted into any portraits. In fact, Martin's not aware of any other Southeast Asian artefacts in Nelson's belongings, so he's really just going on clues from the label and his feelings after decades in the business. But if it did belong to Nelson,
0: it leaves the question of how the weapon travelled so far to Nelson. But interestingly enough, when I was working on the piece, I found that Matthew Flinders did call in at Timor in 1802 before he circumnavigated Australia.
1: 1802. That fits Martin's potential timeline.
0: And he had served with Nelson. I mean, he was an officer in his ship, also had served with Nelson.
1: So maybe, on his way over here to Australia, Matthew Flinders picked up the chrysord in Timor to take back to his old colleague in England.
0: You know, we're building up a plausible explanation, a plausible moment in time when this weapon could have been received by an officer, a Royal Naval officer, and transported by gift to Nelson. So there are lots of pieces of the jigsaw which are on the table at the moment, some of which join up, and slowly but surely we're building up that picture.
1: Another part of that picture is the chrysord's journey from England to Australia. To that end, Adam Brum discovered one of Nelson's nephews actually emigrated to the New South Wales colony in 1828, and maybe he brought the sword with him.
3: So that would provide a potential
2: way of explaining how the object itself got to Australia. But, you know, and on the other hand, these historical objects, they can find their way all over the world. That's not crucial to explain how it got to Australia, but it certainly would help to make sense of it.
1: From there, well, that leaves more than 150 years between it potentially arriving at Australia and the next solid time point in its history, which was a Brisbane gun show in the late 80s or early 90s, where it was bought by the bloke who Adam then bought it from. Who had it during those intervening decades is, at the moment, a mystery. But right now, the Chris sword is in a safe in London as Martin continues searching for something that might nail it as a genuine Nelson artefact. And if he does, it could be worth serious cash. One of Nelson's swords fetched more than £330,000 at Sotheby's in 2002. That was a little under $1 million Australian at the time. What do you hope will happen to the Chris?
2: If we do manage to find some sort of evidence that this belonged to Lord Nelson, it becomes then one of these national treasures of Britain and of English history. But on the other hand, it's clearly been in Australia for a very long time. Mm. So then it becomes an object of interest for Australia and our history as well. And but then also it was, you know, it's an artefact, cultural artefact of the Moro people originally. Mm. I mean, look, I've often imagined that this belonged to a notorious or a famous Moro pirate, for example, and it was captured from this figure, and it might have been one of the most feared figures in that region, and was seen as a fitting gift from one lord of the sea to another. Surely just some rough and tumble pirate's cutlass wouldn't have been of much of a fitting present to give to one of the most famous people in the world at that time. So I suspect that there's a interesting story behind this Moro artifact itself and its original owner. And so that also raises the, well, this is then an object that is part of the cultural heritage of the Moro people as well. So, yeah, it's an interesting one there, Belinda. And it also, I mean, look, it's, you know, the object itself could be over, well over 200 years old, and it had, there's conservation issues, so it really belongs in a museum of some kind, that's for sure. But where, I really don't know at this stage.
1: And if a connection to Nelson proves elusive?
2: Well, look, you know, so far we've been just focusing on the historical sources, but if I can get it back to Australia, I'd really like to start to science the hell out of it, you know, like start to analyse the label. There's all sorts of scientific studies that we could do that might help to get to the bottom of it.
1: So it might be possible to figure out when the Chris was made by using carbon dating. You could use perhaps wood from the handle or the sheath, and maybe even extracting tiny pieces of charcoal from the metal, which would have been trapped in there when the blade was forged. It's also possible to try to link the Chris with Nelson using DNA. In theory, anyone who picked up the sword over the centuries may have some of their DNA lodged in the hemp fibre that's around the hilt, and this could be extracted and analysed.
2: You know, and frankly, this is just the sort of thing that I love. I love a mystery to work on as an archaeologist and really as a scholar. And to me, this is one of the most enigmatic objects I've really come across.
1: Professor Adam Brum from Griffith University. His archaeological work in Indonesia in particular has helped reconstruct ancient human migrations in the region, including Australia.
3: And it's a history of human occupation that stretches back further in time as more evidence comes to light. We covered that in last week's Science Show, when we also noted how some of our animals had been maligned as leftovers of evolution by overseas so-called experts. Even the platypus was described, okay, in the 19th century, as a fake. Well, now the platypus's relative, the echidna, is celebrated as exceptional in a new book by Dr. Danielle Claude of Adelaide. I went to the launch in Sydney. Your book is a delight in all sorts of ways, and there's so many puzzles about it. Now, let's start off at the beginning when, I don't suppose they're really born, they've got a pouch, and out of the cloaca comes an egg. How does the egg know how to get into the pouch? How does that work?
4: They are really remarkable. I guess echidnas, it hatches outside whereas for the rest of the mammals, it hatches inside.
3: It hatches outside, but it has to get somehow into the pouch, does it not?
4: That's been a great mystery for many, many, many years, how that happens, because, of course, marsupials crawl when they're born, but echidnas, being in an egg, can't crawl, so they need a bit of help, and it's clearly the mother who helps with her snout. Just she curls up when she lays the egg and directs the egg up into a very shallow pouch on her belly. It's more like a fold.
3: But going back a step, for fertilisation, when mother to be is strolling along, there's a male train. How does she select out of that train of 3, 4, 5 males?
4: It's a tricky thing to know what a female echidna's thinking when she's choosing a male, but she does make her choice in the end, and I think it's probably got to do with stamina and staying power, the one who follows her the longest. And also they have a courtship, so there's much stroking and pacifying going on, and eventually she agrees to the deed.
3: One of the greatest surprises about your book is the description of the big brain that these creatures have. And the question is, why do they need a big brain? It's very puzzling.
4: It is really puzzling. It's quite a large brain for their body size, and it's also wrinkly like ours, which suggests it's got a lot of cortical matter on the outside. And the forebrain, the thinking, what we use for executive thinking and strategic thinking and planning, that part of an echidna brain is very large, and we really don't know what they use it for, because all the things we think intelligence is used for being social, for hunting, for raising young, all these sorts of things, are not things echidnas do. I suspect it probably has to do with their long life and the fact that they need to learn a lot about their environment in order to survive and remember it. So I think perhaps it's got to do with memory.
3: Yeah. Well, lots of people are beginning to turn up, so I love the book. I wish it luck, of course. Congratulations.
4: Thank you so much. It's always lovely to talk to you about books.
3: Dr. Daniel Claude and the Enigmatic Echidna, published by Black Books, is available now and brilliant.
1: A few weeks back, we reported a story about crickets that tended to an injured antenna like a dog might lick a sore paw. Next week, we ask, if insects can indeed feel pain, how does that change how we legally treat them?
3: I'm Robin Williams.
1: And I'm Belinda Smith.
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8: 2:03 on ABC Radio National. A lot of cold cases stay cold, which is even more devastating for the families of the victims. Well, on the Case Of podcast, a particularly tricky one. Stephen Stockwell's the host. Stephen, hello.
9: Hello.
8: So this episode drops tomorrow on ABC Listen about Sharon Fulton. It joins another couple of episodes with the case so far. Mm-hmm. What happened to Sharon?
9: So Sharon disappeared in 1986. So she dropped her children to school that day and then never picked them up again.
8: So that's, you know, horrific for her family. She's got 4 kids, I understand?
9: Yeah, 4 children, yeah. Yeah.
8: So how did prosecutors go about piecing together this case?
9: So it's a lot of work to try and work out what's happened here. There was no direct evidence a crime had been committed. Sharon's body has never been found, and it took 40 years for prosecutors to charge her husband, Robert Fulton, now known as Raymond Reddington. And so, yeah, a lot of work kind of piecing together that story, basically building a case for a motive, working out why he may have done this. You know, there was an insurance claim taken out just before then, and also threats of a separation as well.
8: Yeah, that was a big factor of interest, wasn't it? What people stood to lose if that divorce went through.
9: Exactly, yeah. And this time in the 80s, you know, you've got a woman who had no job, no means for herself. And so when she was looking into separation proceedings, she stood to take a lot from Robert Fulton, now known as Raymond Reddington.
8: What's going on with that name change?
9: This is very confusing. We've been having a long back and forth with David Weber, who's been reporting this story for us. So at the time that Sharon Fulton went missing, Robert Fulton was her husband. And, you know, he's, you know, they've been still together. She's been missing, he said, the whole time. At some point, between then and now, his name has changed to Raymond Reddington.
8: Which is familiar to people who watch a lot of Netflix.
9: Exactly, yeah. It's the name of the James Spader character in the TV show The Blacklist. And we've actually been doing a bit of digging around this, and there's another really interesting link that we'll actually be getting into in our episode on Thursday that actually really shocked me and the whole case of team when we discovered it.
8: Fascinating. So that'll be on ABC Listen on Thursday. Mm-hmm. Weird TV links. I mean, there was a lot of weirdness early on in this case, wasn't there? A lot of kind of strange directions that police were led in.
9: Yeah, a lot of strange directions. There was a suggestion that

0: Maybe Sharon Fulton had been the victim of the Burnie serial killers. Now, the Burnies were a couple of serial killers in Perth in the late 80s and just a horrific crimes that they were committing, and there was a suggestion that maybe they had been involved somehow. There was suggestion that Sharon Fulton had just run off with another lover as well, or disappeared, and all of these different stories. You know, very strange situation. Again, no direct evidence a crime was committed as they were working through this trial.
1: And you have been working through this trial for the Case Of podcast. It'll be fascinating to see how you bring it all together in this week's episode. Stephen Stockwell, thank you.
0: Thank you.
1: Stephen hosts the Case Of podcast. You can find out what happened tomorrow on ABC, this week on ABC Listen, maybe while you're catching up with the World Cup news on ABC Sport Daily, who knows? After the news on ABC Radio National, cast your mind back to what you learned about our convict history in school. Was there much about the Caribbeans who were sent here? Well, we can play catch up together on the History Showcase next. It's 2 o'clock.

0: ABC News with Sara Amir. US President Donald Trump says he's struck a ceasefire deal with Iran to end the US-Israeli war on the country. Global Affairs editor Laura Tingle reports.
1: The detail is once again fairly fraught. If we start with Israel and Lebanon, which is the first test of this, this deal, of course, was done in the middle of the night from the Israeli perspective. So we've yet to see a full response from Benjamin Netanyahu and Israel, but the early indications are that the far right are not at all pleased. To put it mildly, they're saying this is a strategic defeat for Benjamin Netanyahu. We've seen reports from the head of the Revolutionary Guard in Iran saying we will never abandon Lebanon, and that means that not only has the warfare against Lebanon got to stop, but also Israel has to withdraw.
0: Economists are warning of more volatility ahead, despite a positive reaction in global share markets to news of the ceasefire deal. Benchmarks in Tokyo and Seoul are up around 5%, while in Australia, the All Ords is up around 1.4%. Oil prices have also fallen, with Brent crude down more than 4%. At about $83.32 a barrel. AMP economist Mai Bui says as the agreement won't be signed until the end of the week in Switzerland, markets are likely to remain uncertain.
2: There is no agreement yet on the nuclear issues, and actually that issue would be extended by another 60 days of negotiations. So I think that there will still be a lot more flare-ups in the meantime until we can flesh out what those details look like.
0: One Nation leader Pauline Hanson is calling for a different approach to negative gearing as a two-day Senate inquiry into the changes gets underway. Under the government's proposal, negative gearing will be abolished except for new builds or existing investment properties. Senator Hanson says she wants negative gearing limited to two homes.
3: Keep it on two houses by all means. You've got to encourage those young ones who can still live at home, helped by their parents, to invest in their house. The rental will actually help pay off the mortgage. Then they'll eventually move into themselves.
0: The mayor of Randwick says he strongly supports the relaxing of drone restrictions over an eastern Sydney beach in the wake of this weekend's shark attack. A 35-year-old woman remains in hospital in a critical condition after she was bitten at Coogee Beach on Saturday. Shark-spotting drones have been permitted to fly over the stretch of coastline despite normally being banned due to the beach's proximity to Sydney Airport. Randwick Mayor Dylan Parker says the ban should be overturned permanently.
4: If one was in the air, we don't know what would have happened. But what I can say is it was a very, very clear day. And what we do know is that drones are very effective at spotting sharks. They're being rolled out right across the coastline. And it is probably one of the only shark mitigation measures that we can say with absolute confidence keep the community safe.
0: Tasmania's redress scheme for mothers subjected to historical forced adoption practices is now open for applications. More from Sophie Jaggers.
5: The redress scheme, which was announced last year, provides compensation for mothers who were pressured or forced to give up their babies for adoption, a practice that took place in the state up until 1988. The scheme includes a support payment of $75,000, including $10,000 for psychological and counselling support. It also offers a direct personal apology to affected women. The scheme is now open for applications. Mothers who have already applied under the interim scheme, which has been operating since February, will not need to comply.

0: A 4-2 series win over the Golden Knights in Las Vegas. It was the Golden Knights' third straight loss to end the season, which allowed Carolina to secure its first National Hockey League title in 20 years. You're up to date with the latest from ABC News.
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2: 2:05. Hello, Hilary Harper with you in Melbourne, bringing you stories from around the world and across time on the History Showcase. In 1836, the convict ship the Moffat left Portsmouth Harbour in England to travel halfway around the world to the colony of New South Wales, where it nearly sank. On board were 18 convicts from the West Indies, including a Jamaican man called William Buchanan. He was transported for his part in a slave uprising in Jamaica. Very little evidence of his time here remained, except for his mark on a document that ended up in the New South Wales State Archives. And that's where author Sienna Brown found it. She became fascinated by William Buchanan's story and that of the other Caribbean convicts. And 170 years after his transportation, she worked those stories into her novel, Master of My Fate. You'll hear excerpts of that throughout this story today on ABC Radio National.
3: I'm standing in the large, ornate Mitchell Reading Room in the State Library of New South Wales. It's where I first came across the journal of John Smith, the surgeon superintendent of the convict ship, the Moffat.
4: 30th of April, 1836. We took on board 300 prisoners from the hulks at Portsmouth. Among them, 18 blacks from the West Indies, two of whom died on the passage. I have no doubt that this was caused by the inclement climate and weather to which they had been exposed.
3: When I read John Smith's journal, it made a deep impression on me. It gave me insights into what the men on board would have endured. And in the case of the Jamaicans, William Reed and Richard Powell, that they didn't survive the journey. They died of phthisis, an arcane word for tuberculosis. Next to the men's names in Smith's journal were latitude and longitudinal degrees. I was disturbed when I realized their bodies had been thrown overboard off the northwest coast of Spain, close to the Canary Islands. It meant their bones would have settled alongside those of countless others, dumped along the channels of the transatlantic slave trade. But was it a better burial than an unmarked grave? The final indignity of many convicts. Men like George Nielsen, also a Jamaican, who died in the General Hospital on the 10th of September, 1836. Only 10 days after arriving in the New South Wales colony. His body would have been buried in a mass grave in the Brickfield Hill Burial Ground, now the site of Sydney's Central Railway Station. As fate would have it, after my discoveries in the Mitchell Library, I scored a job as a part-time guide at Hyde Park Barracks.
5: This building is much required and I trust will be productive of many good consequences as to the personal comfort and improvement of the morals of the male convicts in the immediate services of the government of Sydney. Governor Lachlan Macquarie, 1814.
3: Heralded as a place of safekeeping for convicts, Hyde Park Barracks was effectively a jail. Its occupants providing the young colony of New South Wales with a ready source of free labour. The building's striking clock would have been heard all over Sydney, chiming out the hours during a convict's endless days of servitude.
6: William Buchanan, indent number 386, trade or calling, indoor slave and mason, crime, rebellion.
7: Every morning before we work, the guard make me and all the other convicts stand in line outside the superintendent's office to get mustered, to line up to say, yes, sir. When he open his big black book, when he calls out your name, a name that has a number beside it, and this number they call an indent.

0: And every little thing you do, wrong or right, gets recorded beside that number. How can a number be more important than a name?
1: It's a strange thing, memory. It comes in waves, and often it's not so much a particular person or place or event that surfaces. It's more of a sensory reaching out, opening the door to the timeline of history when those people and places and events were lodged deep inside your being. I'll never forget the day I discovered the Caribbean Men's convict indents among those listed in the database at High Park Barracks. It's a wet and miserable winter's afternoon at the barracks. Trying to distract myself from the encroaching storm, I walk back and forth along the old wooden corridor.
2: Colin Campbell.
1: It's as though the walls themselves are whispering to me.
2: Richard Holt. Robert Stewart. William Buchanan.
1: I decide to type the words West Indies into the database. And there, listed on a native place, is the island of my birth. Standing in that room, childhood memories of my life in Kingston, Jamaica, overwhelmed me. Breakfast mornings, plates piled high with saltfish, ackee, callaloo, and boiled bananas. Lazy afternoons, the tinny sound of the day's cricket drifting across the lawn from the gardener's little handheld radio.
3: And he's done it!
1: Parties that blaze late into the night as adults, fueled by rum, talk politics, while us gaggle of children slept bundled up together in a state of belonging.
4: My name's Cassandra Pybus, and I'm a historian, and one of the areas that I've been long very interested in is the black settlers in early Australia. Many people do not understand that on the first fleet there were actually a dozen men of African descent, mostly African Americans, but also some Afro-Caribbean men, and that our first bushranger was a runaway slave from America. And so it's not Ned Kelly, it's not some Irishman with red hair and blue eyes, it's actually an African man known as Black Caesar. And this really does set the pattern for a much more diverse early settlement than we have understood.
1: Some of the West Indian convicts I came across while working at High Park Barracks also refused to be subjugated and were sent to the infamous penal establishment on Cockatoo Island in the middle of Sydney Harbour. Today it takes about 28 minutes by ferry. In the 1800s it would have taken a few hours hard rowing from Circular Quay. On arrival I can feel the barrenness of the place, the heat pressing in on me, feel the past weighing down on the present. With no access to a steady supply of water, it would have been a dreadful, parched place to be imprisoned on.
5: Colin Campbell, indent number 257. His crime? Housebreaking.
1: Colin Campbell. He spent 2 years on Cockatoo Island. Records show he died aged 31 on the 24th of March, 1846. In the convict hospital located on Nobby's Island. He'd been in the colony for 10 years. I decide to head towards the huts where the convicts were housed, wards intended to hold 300 prisoners, often housed up to 500. I can see there was little, if any, ventilation, and they would have been tormented by bedbugs, fleas, rats and disease.
5: Robert Stewart. Indent number 385, crime, horse stealing.
1: Tried in Wollongong in 1844 for possessing stolen property, Robert Stewart was sent to Cockatoo Island to work as part of an iron gang for 12 months. Somehow, Robert managed to survive, because in 1849 he was discharged for good conduct and sent right back to High Park Barracks. He finally received his conditional pardon in 1851 and disappeared from the record books. But it was the men who were transported on the convict ship, the Moffat, who continued to capture my imagination. I discovered some of them had fought in the Christmas Day slave rebellion in Jamaica in 1831, the results of which led to the abolition of slavery in 1834 all across the British Empire.
0: You think a man want to willingly pick up arms and fight? To kill or be killed? To make other men suffer? That is a madness that overcomes you only when you find yourself locked behind closed doors, and the one with the key is never going to open it. That man is a criminal. Swap places with him, and he's not going to accept it. The Christmas Day Rebellion. It was a war. Help abolish slavery. But was it worth it when the price was so high? The debt of a friend? To be torn apart from loved ones, from family, to be transported and never to be allowed to return home?
4: Up until 1834, you've got enslaved Africans being transported from the Caribbean. And one of the curious anomalies is that they become free by virtue of being transported. And so they're in perpetual slavery in the West Indies. But once they're in the British legal system, they have the same status as a free Englishman.
1: Cassandra, that's fascinating. So before the abolition of slavery, becoming a convict in a strange way was an improvement to being a slave. But then once they'd been free, what would it have meant to these men to be transported?
4: Well, I saw a report of a judge saying, I'm going to send you somewhere that's much worse than slavery and you'll never be able to come back from there. And it's a terrible option because you rip them away from their families and send them to the other end of the world. And, of course, this is a stage in which in a slave society, families have just had a sense that they can actually coalesce as families.
1: Every time I thought about the West Indian convicts, I wondered what it must have been like for them being transported to Australia. Did they experience the same feelings of displacement and unbelonging as I did in a land so far from our own? And what legacy might they have left behind?
5: John McBean, Index number 258. Trio calling, Mason's labourer. Rebellion.
1: Starting from 1844, John McBean was given 4 tickets of leave to remain in the Hunter Valley in the service of George Wyndham Esquire, the father of Australian Shiraz. I discovered more about John in a book called A World of Its Own, which I found through the local historical society in the New South Wales town of Inverell.
6: My name's Elizabeth Wiedemann and I'm Inverell's local historian. I first came to know John McBean when I saw some reminiscences that were written by Mrs. Celia Wyndham, who was the wife of Hugh Wyndham, the eldest of George Wyndham's children. Celia recalled that John McBean was a small, delicate-looking man. And I thought, what an interesting detail.
1: Well, I'm so glad that you mentioned it in your book, Elizabeth, because I was searching and searching and searching. And, you know, it was a wonderful moment for me to read that detail.
6: Yeah.
1: And so what else did you learn about John during your research?
6: I presume from the beginning they knew that he was a stonemason and Wyndham knew that he was going to build some substantial buildings. So he would have been a valuable person to have. He built a wine room, which was quite close to the present house, and which you can still see part of.
1: So do you know how old John might have been when he died?
6: He lived the rest of his life until he was 85 at McCulloch. He was obviously well regarded by the Wyndhams because Hugh and his wife signed John McBean's death certificate. And it intrigued me that they said on the death certificate that he was a shepherd, which he wasn't. There were no retirement plans or superannuation. So I can only presume that he was regarded as a shepherd so that they could go on paying him.
1: Apart from the colour of his skin, I wonder whether for John McBean there was any residue left of his Caribbean birth. Perhaps by the time he died, it was simply a whiff of a memory.
5: Richard Holt, indents number 259. Trail calling, stableman. Crime, rebellion.
7: Quiet!
1: Now, every time convict Richard Holt, also a Jamaican, was issued with a ticket of leave, it was cancelled for drunken and disorderly behaviour, and he always ended up being sent right back to the barracks. He must have finally settled down, because I came across his name in a letter published in September 1851 in a Jamaican newspaper. The letter was addressed to a Thomas Ibbot in Kingston. It was sent by Reverend John Gibson, a Presbyterian missionary, who had spent time in Jamaica and was now living in South Grafton, New South Wales.
8: Whilst speaking of black people, I would let you know that there is a Jamaica black in South Grafton named Richard Holt. He was transported during the rebellion of 1831. His mother's name is Mrs. De Vilda, a midwife of Kingston. He is well and is a servant of Mr. Dobby.
1: After an extensive search, I discovered that not only had Richard Holt settled down, but he'd had a son by the name of Dick Holt. I also managed to track down Marg Young, who remembers Dick from when she was a child, growing up in the north of New South Wales. Hello.
9: Morning.
1: Hi, Marg.
9: Hi, Anna.
1: What I wanted to talk to you about today was, while I was doing my research, I came across a guy by the name of Dick Holt, and I wondered what his relationship was to your family.
9: Well, the relationship was that Jane, my father's mother's sister, married Dick Holt in 1905. He and Jane moved to a little community of Coaldale, closer to Grafton. Dick was a teamster, so he would have had a team of bullocks and he would have mostly been hauling timber. And it seems that in the Coaldale community, Dick and Jane were very active. They were donating to the Red Cross, they were donating to the ambulance, they were donating to the local schools. It seems too that Dick was a really good musician. He played for all the dancers. In fact, some poems are actually written about Dick. There was a poem in the late 1880s written up in the Daily Examiner about the Yugle Bar horse races. Part of that poem reads, "At the town of Bar Yugle, they're training a colt.
10: His breeder is Morris, his rider is Holt. He's both fit and well, and the stride that he takes
9: put him in front at the Yugle Bar Stakes."
1: Oh, that's lovely. That's so cool. I can't tell you, I've got goosebumps. So it sounds like at the very end of Dick's life, he was with your family. Could you describe a little bit of what that life might have been like at the very end for him?
9: Well, he certainly was very much part of the family. He was very tall. He was good looking. He had a shock of white hair and a big moustache. He always was well dressed. And we have quite a lot of photos of Dick helping Auntie do the shearing with Aunt Jane at some function, and as well as their lovely, lovely wedding photo, which is just a beautiful photo.
1: After my chat with Marg, a few weeks later, a large envelope arrived in the mail. Inside was a black and white picture of Dick and Jane on their wedding day. Marg had sent me a copy. Like the photographs of the period, Dick was seated in a high back chair, his dark skin a contrast to the flowing gown of his beautiful white Australian wife. She was standing, holding a small bunch of flowers and looking radiant by his side.
5: Man. Index number 386. Cradle calling. Indoor slave and mason. Crime. Rebellion.
1: William Buchanan. The last of the men I was researching. Discovering his life story plummeted me back towards my birthplace and into the arms of a history I'd been avoiding. Late one night, after contacting a Jamaican researcher, an email arrived.

0: It listed the first names and ages of his slaves, and whether they were Creole, that is born on the island into slavery, or Negro, that is transported from Africa. And there was William's name, along with Stella, his mother, and his siblings.
1: I, Cargill Mowat, do swear that the above list and return, to the best of my knowledge, mentions all and every slave and slaves possessed by me as owner in the parish of St. James on the 28th day of June, 1817.
0: The journal blindsided me. I felt the depth of horror and trauma those simple lines on a page represented. It also made me wonder, how on earth, as a mother, do you explain to your child that they are enslaved? How do you protect them, make them submit, knowing they will be brutalized? And how do you accept your fate? I couldn't imagine being able to, and neither could William's mother, Stella.
2: The King versus Stella, a Negro woman and her son William Buchanan, belonging to the late Mr. Cargill Mowat, are to be tried for compassing and imagining the death of a white person and for being accessories to the murder of the late Mr. Mowat.
0: For killing her slave master, Stella was sentenced to death by hanging. William was spared, but his punishment was being forced to watch his mother's execution.
3: It was a good thing that it was only me alone that saw the hanging, that my brother and my sister were not there to see their mother hanging from a rope that choked the life out of her, saw her neck break, her eyes snap open, her bowels let loose. And every time I think about it, see the picture of it in my mind, my stomach start heaving, and I have to rush behind some bush to vomit, and it keep me going until it leaves me inside raw and empty.
0: The experience must have had a huge impact on William. Perhaps that was why, years later, in 1831, he joined the Great Slave Rebellion, led by the charismatic Baptist preacher.

0: for their freedom.
1: Last night, slaves set fire to the trash house on Kensington Estate. It was a rich plantation that sits on top of the hill overlooking Montego Bay. It burned fast, went up in smoke, billowing over the town for all to see. Sam Sharp chose Kensington Estate because when the fire get lit, it turned into a signal that slaves could see for many miles around, a signal that meant the time has come to rise up, stand up to Bakra.
0: William's rebellious instincts continued because within 2 months of being transported to Sydney in 1836, he managed to escape Hyde Park Barracks with fellow Jamaican James Smith. They became known as bushrangers, and their patch was along where the Old South Head Road in Sydney still runs today.
2: On Sunday afternoon, A.B. Smith, Esquire, merchant, was riding on the South Head Road when he observed two suspicious-looking fellows with their faces blackened, armed with muskets. Fortunately, their intention was frustrated. A slug from the piece lodged in the horse's neck. The noble animal sprang forward and soon placed him out of their reach. It may not be amiss to surmise that the parties involved are the two revolted Negroes who recently escaped from Hyde Park Barracks. And it is not at all a matter of surprise to us when we remember the daring of the men of the same stamp marooning in the Blue Mountains of Jamaica. Sydney Gazette, 17th January, 1837.
0: William and James were finally caught. But instead of being executed, they were sentenced to 3 years in leg irons. It was the third time William escaped the hangman's noose. James was sent to the Illawarra, and William? He ended up right back at Hyde Park Barracks, where he served 10 more years of hard labour. In 1850, convict transportation to Sydney ended. The Caribbean men who were once slaves and then convicts would have finally been free. But the price of their freedom was high, because unlike me, they would never be able to return to the tropical islands of our birth.
1: When I sit on the steps of this hut, on my own plot of land, I sometimes reach back through my memory to that of that little slave child in Jamaica and tell him the miracle has happened. Even though his life was filled with rock stones, whips and weeds, he go end up free, living in a place where the sky is mostly blue and mostly cloudless. And he becomes the master of his fate.

0: That story was called Caribbean Convicts. It was written and narrated by author Sienna Brown with Ben Etherington. The sound engineer was John Jacobs. That's a name that crops up in a lot of ABC Radio National stories, and that's because he's really good. The original music was by Felix Cross, and readings were by Michael St. George, Christian Price and Scott Coming. It's amazing how Sienna Brown was able to take us into the experiences of those men, the real sensory depth of it. Well, you're listening to ABC Radio National, and there are more historical experiences for you up next, this time focusing on women's lives.
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2: 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And the federal government's changes to the capital gains tax are in the spotlight this week as a Senate inquiry gets underway.
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0: It's 27 minutes to 3 on ABC Radio National. This is the History Showcase. Lucy Worsley is very skilled at recreating life in past eras, and in this series,

0: Series, Lady Swindlers, from the BBC, she's been showing us women's lives in the 19th and 20th centuries in a quest to explain why they might have done some of the outrageous or appalling things that they have got up to. Today you'll meet Violet Charlesworth, who was an heiress with a taste for the high life. Here's Lucy to explain.
1: Now, I suggest you buckle up tight because I have a thrilling story for you today. Fast cars, fabulous houses, a media frenzy, an eye-watering fortune, and a fake heiress.
2: Motor car mystery. The accident on a Welsh cliff. Search for missing lady.
3: I am Violet Charlesworth.
2: £150,000 to be given to her when she was 25 years old.
3: The girl who has had adventures that are without number.
2: Yesterday, fishermen and boatsmen were searching the sea, but the body has not yet been found.
1: We're off to North Wales to meet Miss Violet Charlesworth, an Edwardian young lady living a life of luxury. And we're asking, what would you be prepared to do for fame and fortune? And what would you do if it all starts to fall apart? It's the 2nd of January, 1909. It's a clear, moonlit night near the village of Penmyn Mawr. Violet drives east along the coast road, wearing a striking crimson cloak. She loves cars, the speed, the rush, the power. But then, all of a sudden, the steering wheel starts to pull and tremble in her hands.
2: Mon chea elwyr baw de cythral. Collodd the Violet reolau in a place called Demon's Turn. Violet lost control of the vehicle, which suddenly swerved to the left and crashed through a wall. A piece of the wall collapsed, and the vehicle went through the gap. It stood within 18 inches of the edge of the cliff.
1: Violet's two passengers are shaken, yet unharmed. But the driver herself is gone.
2: Violet was thrown from her seat behind the wheel, went through the front glass of the car and over the edge, falling into the sea below.
1: But if that's true, where is Violet's body? The water is calm and very shallow. She can't have been washed out to sea.
2: A tam o' shanter and a notebook were found on the rocks. That was all.
1: Ooh, now that is tantalising. We have clues. A notebook and a tam o' shanter. That's a sort of Scottish beret type thing with a little bobble on the top. I'm thrilled to be joined by someone who, like me, enjoys a good mystery. She writes historical fiction, crime fiction, and graphic novels. She writes for stage and screen. She's an all-round megastar storyteller. It's Denise Miner. Hello, Denise.
4: Hello, Lucy.
1: And completing our investigative trio today, of course, it's our wonderful in-house historian, Professor Rosalind Crone. Hi, Ros.
5: Hello, Lucy. And hello, Denise.
1: Well, let's get into this. Welsh historian Eileen Thomas went to the crash site to tell us more.
6: I'm standing at Penmyn Mawr, which is just off the A55, the expressway that runs along the coast from Ynysmon, the island of Anglesey, to Chester. And it's reported in the newspapers that the twist in the road we can see in the distance where the crash takes place is known locally as Bawd y Cythral, which loosely translates to demon or devil's turning. This is quite a sharp and dangerous road. On that day, Violet and her older sister Lillian had been for an afternoon tea at a hotel in Bangor, and they were returning to their family home at Llanelwy, or St Asaph. Violet and her family moved here around 5 years earlier, in 1904. Already she is making a name for herself. She's donated silver cups to local shooting competitions and football tournaments. The reaction to Violet's crash is fascinating, really. Initially, the Welsh language press are very sympathetic.
2: Hanes trychineb erchych y doedd i ddechrau. Brydmer.
6: We have words like trychineb, which means disaster, and erchych, which means horrible. Journalists seem to be genuinely deep.

0: deeply saddened by the thought that such a beautiful young woman has met such an awful end. But within a few days, there is a very clear change of tone.
1: That's right. Almost at once, people start to notice that there's something not quite right about this crash. There's no blood at all on the car or on the rocks. And her family don't seem at all anxious about finding Violet's body. As for the car itself, the windscreen is broken on the driver's side, but other than that, it is, to all intents and purposes, undamaged. Now, Denise, this doesn't quite stack up, does it?
2: Why is there no blood in the car? It sounds staged.
1: Roz, what could you tell us?
3: Well, Lucy, if we go to those two items found on the rocks, perhaps strategically placed, Denise, these are reflective of her interests and her personality. So first, that Tam O'Shanter, Violet is obsessed with Scotland and anything Scottish.
1: To be clear, she's not Scottish, is she?
3: She's not Scottish, no, she's English. She rents a country house near Inverness and decks it out in wall-to-wall tartan.
1: No.
3: Yeah, not so sure about her taste. She also has an auto piano that plays Scottish airs. So kind of like having a Scottish playlist on repeat these days. And she buys bagpipes and has her photo taken dressed as a piper. And I've brought that along for you to see.
1: Oh, my goodness. She's wearing a kilt. She's got buckles on her shoes. And how would you describe that little hat she's got on there?
3: Oh, that's your typical kind of...
1: A piping hat.
3: Yeah.
1: Denise, help us out here. What do people wear on their heads?
2: Is there such a thing as a piping hat? I don't know. Walter Scott invented Scottishness, so it's all fake.
1: Ah, so good point.
2: But interestingly, you know, the idea of being obsessed with somewhere that's quite far away and at that time would have been constructed as quite posh. It's a lot of social signifiers she's sending up. So I think she's saying she's rich. Does that sound right, Roz?
3: Yeah. Absolutely. The important thing is, this is all part of Violet creating a particular image. She's this kind of wannabe Edwardian influencer, right? If she had an Instagram feed, it also would have featured high Edwardian fashion, the most luxurious hotels, expensive furs and diamonds. You'd also see a lot of dogs. She loved dogs, particularly those big St. Bernards.
1: And what do we think about the mystery notebook, Roz?
3: The notebook is actually Violet's motoring diary. And she records every journey she does in it. They publish excerpts in the newspaper at the time. And if you look down, you'll see that the destinations include places like Stafford,
1: Sheffield, yeah. London. And this is very Violet. She's been to Edinburgh.
3: Yeah.
1: Violet is driving a lot, sometimes late at night, sometimes all alone. Wasn't that rather racy, Roz, for an Edwardian lady?
3: Yes. In the Edwardian period, most women's lives are still judged and shaped by a set of highly gendered expectations. Women are seen as weaker and more vulnerable than men, and they're really expected to marry and have children. But in the late 19th century and early 20th century, a small number of women are starting to enjoy greater independence and autonomy, greater access to higher education and the possibility of a professional career. Some women even wore trousers. They rode bicycles, and even better, some, like Violet, drove cars.
4: The swiftness, the power, the ease, the sense of command woke in me feelings which it is almost impossible to explain. The motor car was to me a thing of life. I think the poetry of the machine affected me.
3: And they all became packaged up in this idea of the new woman.
1: The new woman.
3: The new woman in the 1890s. And the new woman was typically middle class, independent in mind and body and finance.
1: Okay? Wow.
3: And we can see that in the woman that we have before us, right? She even speculates on the stock market. And her stockbroker reports that she has a very masculine grasp of business.
1: The new woman sounds like she is a feminist then, Roz.
3: Yeah, well, at least some, not all, were feminists and feminists of their time. And of course, there was a backlash, as many believed that these independent women threatened the natural order and this could be disastrous for society.
2: I mean, even when I started out 25 years ago, every interview asked you if you were a feminist because feminism was a bad word. I mean, it was all new lad culture and all that kind of thing. And, you know, it's still an ongoing moral panic. I mean, it really never stops.

0: crime fiction is a genre that results in order being restored. There's perhaps a conservative message there. How does it accommodate feminism?
1: That's really interesting, because crime writing, because it's a low art form, it really wasn't policed for gender at the very beginning. So many of the Golden Age writers, the dominant Golden Age writers, are women.
0: Of course they are. Agatha Christie, Dorothy L. Sayers, Marjorie Allingham, that lot.
1: Yeah, it does have quite an egalitarian history, actually, because crime is a sort of point of conflict, social conflict. It's a very interesting place to talk about those things. You know, the woman who is not listened to quite often is the detective, or the woman is very often a victim.
0: Let's go back to Violet, our new woman then, who's disappeared in a way that sounds exactly like the setup to a crime novel. The public is glued to this story.
2: The original supposition that the lady was thrown out and fell or rolled into the sea is practically abandoned.
0: The new theory is that she's run away. But what or who might she be running away from? Well, it now emerges that Violet has borrowed a lot of money from a lot of people. She has funded her lavish lifestyle with loans. At the time of the crash in January 1909, Violet owes her stockbroker £10,000. Now, that's roughly equivalent to £1 million in today's money. But rather more disturbingly than that, she's also borrowed money from individuals who can't really afford it. There's old Mrs. Smith, a widow, and one-time neighbour.
3: I was simply taken in by them.
0: Mrs. Smith has lent Violet and her mother over £400 over several years. That's very nearly her entire life savings. Then there's Violet's ex-fiancé, Dr. Edward Hughes Jones. He has lent her about £5,000, a huge sum.
4: I was honestly and deeply in love with her.
0: They broke up over her extravagant spending. But why would these people lend her so much money? Well, it's because they believe that she's going to be very rich very soon. For years now, Violet has been boasting, I'm going to be fabulously wealthy. I'm going to inherit a magnificent fortune just as soon as I turn 21. Oh, sorry, no, when I'm 25, that's when I'm going to get my money. Until then, Violet says, her trustees hold the purse strings, so she just needs to borrow something to tide her over. She looks like a good bet, doesn't she, to make a loan? I mean, look at her fabulous cars and her jewels and her houses. And she's so well connected. Her godfather was the legendary Victorian soldier, General Gordon. She knows people. But now, less than 2 weeks before her 25th birthday, Violet has disappeared. Roz, just days before inheriting that vast fortune.
5: Yes, that's exactly right.

0: in reality, Violet is going to struggle to pay back the huge amount she has borrowed. And in fact, for the last 2 months, a private investigator has been on her case. And on New Year's Day, 1909, the day before the crash, she is served with a summons for default.
1: She has disappeared at a very convenient time.
0: Yes.
1: Eileen Thomas, our Welsh historian, went to the Charlesworth family home to find out more.
2: I'm in a restaurant and bar called Bod Erw in the village of Llanelwy or St Asaph. In 1909, this was a private house. It's an elegant country mansion with 6 or 7 bedrooms, a coach house and quite extensive, beautiful gardens. For the Charlesworths, socially, this is a big step up. The family, Violet, her parents, her sister Lillian and her brother Fred, have moved around a lot in the past. They lived in Derbyshire, in Stafford, in Wolverhampton. And they've always lived in rather modest terraced houses. They certainly weren't well off. And the move to Llanelwy itself raises questions and eyebrows, with people questioning really how an insurance agent like Violet's father could afford such a lavish home. Immediately after the crash, while everyone is still searching for Violet, at Bod Erw, the family barricade themselves in and they're refusing to talk to anyone about Violet's disappearance. There are crowds of people outside the house every single day. Looking through the very windows in front of me now, there are curious members of the public. You've got boys trying to deliver telegrams, journalists, and most importantly, perhaps, Violet's creditors. They are starting to call in her debts. Law enforcement are also present. They're trying to enter the house to seize her belongings. And the family hold them off for around 2 weeks until the Sheriff of Hill makes quite the dramatic entrance with police officers scaling the walls in the dead of night.
1: With the family barricaded in their home and Violet missing, her 25th birthday finally comes round. Violet herself is AWOL, of course, but are solicitors and trustees trying to work out what to do with her riches in her absence? No. It becomes abundantly clear that there is no inheritance. This was a bogus fortune. Violet was a fake heiress. Whew. Now, Denise, we know that there was no way that Violet could pay these staggering debts. I can't help making a comparison with... Do you remember the story of Anna, the fake heiress? Anna Delvey, or Sorokin, as she really was, who lived in New York and conned a lot of people.
3: Yeah. Money comes to money, they say. Anna Delvey said she was a Russian billionaire, so she got a lot of credit. She just kept saying she would pay it later. And actually not paying her debts became part of her shtick. It's the future payoff con. It's a way of, you know, making something out of nothing. But it is finite. I mean, the big mistake that Violet has made is giving a deadline. That's fatal.
1: Roz, in this case, it is true that Violet is not acting alone, right?
0: Yeah, that's right. From the evidence we have, it looks like the mother, Miriam, initiates the hoax when Violet's just a teenager.
3: It really reminds me of the Kardashians, because with the Kardashians, the mum very obviously decided to make this a business, and she's kind of selling her daughters as influencers.
1: Mm. Well, Violet is still missing. But I think I might be able to hazard a guess as to where she could have gone. What do you think, Denise?
3: If I was tracking her... Yeah, I would go to Scotland.
1: And, funny this, just a few days after the crash, a woman calling herself Margaret MacLeod checks into her hotel on the Isle of Mull. And then, guess what? Fragments of a telegram are to be found in her room, addressed to none other than Miss Violet Charlesworth. But the woman has already left on a boat to the mainland. She leaves her hotel bill unpaid and she snips her name out of the guest book. There's great excitement across the country at this point. Violet has been found. But hang on. Remarkably, Margaret MacLeod gives an interview to a national newspaper from a hotel in Oban, and she's adamant about her identity.
4: Of course I am not Miss Violet Charlesworth. I have no objection to saying who I am. Margaret Cameron MacLeod.
5: You have, of

0: Or seen the statements in the newspapers about Miss Violet Charlesworth?
1: I have seen some of them. I've been much amused by the wildly differing places at which she is supposed to have been seen. I understand from the papers that she is a very tall girl.
0: I replied that those who knew her described her as about 5'6" or 7".
1: And I am only 5'5½".
2: Denise, did you enjoy Violet's Scottish accent?
3: She's fabulous. And the real unspoken part of the story is the newspapers are everywhere. They are swarming around like ants in the summer. Everybody bought 4

0: four or five newspapers, particularly in Scotland at that time, Violet on the Run is the best possible story.
1: Now, Roz, how long do we think Margaret MacLeod can keep in character?
2: Oh, well, the very next day, Margaret has a sudden change of heart and decides that she is, after all, Violet Charlesworth. And her plan seems to be to take control of the story and cash in on her newfound celebrity. Now, others were cashing in first while Violet was still missing. And I brought some things with me to show you. So there's the Daily Express from the 14th of January. And they say that you could buy Violet postcards.
1: In six different costumes.
2: Yeah, six different costumes. Okay, next, Violet wrote songs. And you'll love the title of this song. It's called Goodbye Girly. It's printed in the newspaper and it was being licensed to music halls. Now, Violet then starts to cash in. Daily Mail pay her £400 for a sit-down interview. That's a lot of money. Then the Weekly Dispatch publish across 3 weeks. Look up there. Story of My Life. Mm. There's also a melodrama in London. They actually create inside the Hippodrome the Cliff Road coming down the hill, and they have the car driving down and going over the edge, and they create the sea out of a big tank of water.
1: Does she get a film deal?
2: Yep, that's the next thing that happens. She does get a film deal.
0: Yeah. She doesn't.
2: You think this is the early 20th century. Silent film deal. It's called, wait for it, The Welsh
0: Gone Girl.
2: Cliff Mystery.
1: No. Gone Girl. Not
2: no.
1: Gone Girl.
2: And guess who gets to star in the leading role?
1: Violet herself?
2: Violet herself.
1: Brilliant.
2: The leading role.
0: Well, she's a good actor.
2: Yep.
1: What a turnaround then. So she's gone from a woman on the run to being somebody with major earning potential.
0: I think she's lost her mind because she's going to get done for all this. And she's basically providing evidence over and over again and reinforcing the story. I think she's very young. I think she's dazzled by the money, but the celebrity. I mean, there is something really intoxicating about being looked at. I think people often think celebrity is a defence, but sadly, as someone from a legal background, celebrity is no defence when it comes to criminal cases.
1: Unfortunately for Violet, her stage career is short-lived. She experiences terrible stage fright and she actually gets booed by audiences before she packs it in altogether. It's established that Violet owes at least £12,000 to individuals and companies for goods and services, plus £12,000 more in stock exchange liabilities. She's officially declared bankrupt. And then, a year after the phony crash, Violet and her mother Miriam are arrested and they're charged with fraud against Mrs. Smith the neighbour and Dr. Jones the ex-fiancé. They're examined at the police court and subsequently appear before a jury on the 23rd of February 1910. Violet goes on insisting that there's some truth to the claims that she's made.
3: It was while I was 17 that I met the man for whom I had a great love.
1: She's talking about a man called Alexander MacDonald. He's from Melbourne, Australia.
3: For many years, he had been very fond of me, and he asked me to marry him.
1: She says that he promised her £155,000 on her 25th birthday.
3: I have been disappointed.
1: But nobody can find any trace of this Alexander MacDonald. There's a bit of laughter in the courtroom, with the judge insinuating that the victims have been rather gullible. It takes the jury just 20 minutes to find both Violet and her mother guilty. They get 3 years in prison and their attempted appeal is dismissed. Violet is released on licence in 1912. And what does she do? Of course, she returns to Scotland. And there's no more record of her. From then on, she simply vanishes. What do you make of her, Denise?
0: I think she's amazing and I think quite sinister. I mean, three

0: kind to her in lots of ways. And, you know, as long as you give them great copy, they will soften the harms that you've caused, because you're providing endless column inches. To a certain extent, she did fulfill her gender role. She was husband seeking. She was familial. She was local. She was pretty.
1: I think it's also interesting that the judge in Violet's trial said at the very end that she was obviously a woman of great talent, that she might have had a distinguished future if she had properly applied her ingenuity. But when I read that, I thought, really? How? Because Violet wasn't well-to-do. In reality, she wasn't middle class like your archetypal new woman. She came from a humble background and her opportunities were limited.
2: I think it's obvious. We're just on the cusp of the Golden Age. The world was her oyster. She should have become a detective novelist.
0: She should have. Brilliant.
2: If there's one thing that Violet Charlesworth had in spades, it's gumption. I wouldn't be at all surprised if we were to discover one day that she went on to live a long and outrageous life as somebody else altogether. Perhaps somebody Scottish. Violet was hungry for riches, for fame, for attention. And to get these things, she took advantage of new freedoms. But she did it in a way that wasn't good for other women. Violet's story confirmed a lot of people's worst fears, that empowered women can be dangerous, even criminal. However, and I do admit that this is a begrudging and conflicted respect, but I do have quite a lot of respect for Violet, actually, for driving herself forwards in a world made for men. A huge thank you to our guest detective, Denise Miner, historical consultant, Rosalind Crone, and location historian, Eileen Thomas. Next time on Lady Swindlers, we're joined by journalist Helen Lewis to discuss Women Who Dare.
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10: This is ABC Radio National. Conversations is next, and Lisa Wilkinson is going to tell us about the only Australian who was on the Titanic and survived. Evelyn Marsden, you'll learn about her bravery at age 16 after that terrible night. The 3 o'clock news is next, but after four, Late Night Live is exploring why Google wants to release millions of sterilised mosquitoes in California and Florida, and what might happen if they do. News time now, 3 o'clock.

0: ABC News with Sara Amir. US Vice President J.D. Vance claims a ceasefire agreement with Iran will transform the Middle East. Washington and Tehran say they've reached a deal to end military operations following weeks of conflict. It's expected to be officially signed on Friday in Switzerland, but details of what it contains are still emerging. Mr. Vance says the deal is historic.
1: If the Iranians comply with his deal, it is going to fundamentally transform the Middle East for the next 50 years. It's going to end the war. This region of the world has been a basket case for my entire life. And what the president has really set us to do is to certainly eliminate the nuclear threat of Iran. That's done.
0: Meanwhile, global share markets have welcomed news of the ceasefire deal. Trading in Asia is up, with Tokyo and Seoul gaining about 5%, while Australia also gained ground, with the ASX 200 up around 1.3%. The price of oil fell, with Brent crude dropping more than 4.5% to around $83.33 a barrel. AMP economist Mi Bui says despite the good news, markets will be cautious until shipping through the Strait of Hormuz gets back to normal.
2: There are still a lot of ships stranded on two sides of the strait, so it takes time for them to clear that traffic. It takes time to rebuild the energy facilities around the regions as well. So I think markets as well as the consumers should brace for a few more months of volatility.
0: The federal government will decide in the coming days if it'll

0: extend the cut to the fuel excise after the US and Iran agreed to their deal. The move has saved motorists 26 cents per litre, but the temporary measure is due to end on June 30. Prime Minister Anthony Albanese says an assessment about the excise will be made at the start of next week.
1: We know that the end of the conflict doesn't mean that we're back to business as usual. And we know that that has been really important in providing support for people.
0: In other news, a Melbourne court has heard a woman charged with slavery offences should be granted bail to support her young child. James Oton reports.
2: The defence team for Zainab Ahmed told the Melbourne Magistrates Court the young daughter of the accused was suffering from PTSD after enduring years growing up in a Syrian refugee camp, and separation anxiety after she was removed from her mum when Zainab Ahmed was arrested in early May. Defence have also stated the legal proceedings would be long and complicated, given this is the first time crimes against humanity have been tested in the Australian legal system, and many witnesses are based overseas.
0: The New South Wales Premier says the state government is looking into whether the number of bull sharks in Sydney Harbour should be culled. Chris Minns has been asked about whether the population controlling measure would be used for great white sharks after a woman was mauled by one at Coogee Beach over the weekend. He says while it's off the table for great whites, it's a different story for bull sharks.
3: We're currently undertaking a headcount effectively of whether there's been an increase in the harbour as a result of, you know, a healthier harbour and more fish stocks within that tributary, what it means for swimming and recreating in the harbour. But a cull of great whites is not going to be the answer to this.
0: A new tool will be launched next month designed to make identifying scam text messages easier. From July 1st, companies will be required to register with the Australian Communications and Media Authority to verify their sender ID. Texts from companies that don't register will be accompanied with an unverified label. ACMA is calling on businesses to verify their sender IDs ahead of the launch. Its telecommunications and consumer lead Samantha York says the measures will help Australians differentiate legitimate messages from fraudulent ones.
4: So it might look like a message from CommBank or from Coles or Woolies, and those messages will need to be registered from the 1st of July. If they're not registered, they will actually be collapsed into one stream of text messages that will be labelled as unverified.
0: To the FIFA World Cup, and South Australia's Premier says the Socceroos' win against Turkey last night was enthralling. Peter Malinauskas says former Adelaide United star Nestori Iraconda's story is powerful.
5: Here is a family that refugees fleeing civil war from Tanzania. It was Australia that opened our hearts and showed compassion and gave this family a home. And now Nestori is a national hero.
0: And Sweden has defeated Tunisia 5-0.

0: This landscape.
1: Honey bunny, you okay?
2: I can't feel my legs.
3: And I couldn't breathe.
4: There was blood everywhere.
3: What am I thinking? That one little reaction tells the story.
0: Just cut to the chase and say,
5: after this, I'll do your nails.
3: Beauty.
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7: Everyone knows the story of the Titanic. The biggest, most magnificent, most expensive ship ever built. The supposedly unsinkable Titanic that hit an iceberg on its maiden voyage across the Atlantic and sank with the loss of 1,500 or so lives. But did you know that there were six Australians on the Titanic and one of them survived its sinking? A young woman from South Australia named Evelyn. This is the story told by Lisa Wilkinson, journalist and TV host, in her new book, The Titanic Story of Evelyn. Hi, Lisa.
8: Hi, Sarah.
7: I'd never been aware of there being any Australians on the Titanic. How did you first hear about Evelyn?
8: Well, I was actually, I quite like coming up with ideas for my husband's books. And I think he's written now more than 40 Peter Fitzsimons. And he really specialises in great historical moments, often military-based, and biographies as well. And he happened to be looking at a photograph of the Titanic one day, and I was looking at it too, and I said to him, have you ever checked to see if there are any Australians on the Titanic? I've never heard of any Australians on the Titanic. Pete admitted he hadn't either. And we figured with about 80 years of journalism between us, if we've never heard of any Australians on the Titanic, there clearly weren't any. But I said to him, you really should look into it. And a couple of days went by and I checked in again and realised that my husband did what a lot of husbands do, ignore their wives and their ideas. And I thought, I'm fascinated. I want to know. So I looked into it and was shocked to discover that there were, in fact, six Australians amongst passengers and crew on the Titanic, on that maiden and only voyage. But only one survived, the only woman, and she was this nurse, 28 years of age, from a tiny little speck of dust, an hour and a half north of Adelaide. She was the youngest of five children of the local station master and his wife. And there wasn't a lot on the internet, but there was enough for me to realise this was a very spirited young woman. She was a champion horsewoman. And she used to go down to Murray Bridge and row on the Murray River. But she didn't want to row like everybody else did, which was to row with the currents and then gently come back when the tidal flow turned to the riverbank. Evelyn always wanted to challenge herself. So Evelyn always rowed against the tide. And when I read those words on the little I could find out about Evelyn Marsden, I thought, I wonder how many Australian women feel like they are regularly rowing against the tide. And, you know, this idea came to me almost 3 years ago. And I can tell you, with things that I was going through at the time, I felt like I was consistently rowing against the tide. And so I called Pete and I said, I think this has to be your next book. And he said, well, can you put something together for me and I'll send it to my publisher at Hachette. And a half an hour later, his publisher, Vanessa, called me and said, Lisa, everyone's talking about this idea that you've had. And I said to her, isn't it just amazing? And she said, yeah, but we don't think Pete should do this book. And I'll clean up what I said next. But it boiled down to, are you kidding me? This is the best untold story about a woman we don't know about and we should. And she said, oh, no, it's just we don't think it's a Pete book. We think it's a Lisa book. And I said to her, I really appreciate your belief in me, but I have been married to Peter Fitzsimons for more than three decades. I know how much work goes into his books. And I'm spending all of my time involved in a court case at the moment. And I don't know that I've got the strength or the energy to be able to do this. And she said, Lisa, I think you do. And I'm just going to leave that idea with you for a couple of days. Well, Vanessa didn't wait a couple of days. She waited exactly 3 hours. Because 3 hours after that conversation, news broke around the world about the OceanGate submersible going missing. And everyone on board was believed to have not survived, and they were looking for the Titanic.

0: And so Vanessa called me and said, have you heard the news? And I said, yes, I have. And she said, how are you feeling? And I said, I think Evelyn and I are about to go on a journey.
1: Had you already had one of those people who had a lot of interest in the Titanic? You said that there are people out there known as Titanic nerds. Were you one of them, Lisa, before this?
0: I had a moment when I was about 13 watching an old black and white movie one weekend, you know, which for those who can remember, that's one of the great joys of growing up at the time that I did. And I was watching it on my own and it was a movie called A Night to Remember about the sinking of the Titanic. And it absolutely punched me in the heart. It's the first movie I ever remember bawling my eyes out watching, just that the scale of human tragedy and, you know, those moments like the band playing until the ship finally went down, more than 1,500 people perishing. Amidst all of this glamour and luxury and this upstairs, downstairs life on board. And it just never left me. And so, you know, at that level, I remember it as a teenager. And then probably like everyone listening, I saw the James Cameron movie, so therefore I'm a Titanic expert. But the difference here, and one of the beautiful things about discovering Evelyn's story, is that Jack and Rose weren't real. Evelyn and the man that she falls in love with in the course of this story were real.
1: So with this, the timing, this encouragement from your publisher, the sense that in your own life it might be really great to escape to another time in Australian history and this particular woman's life, you decide to embark on this process of finding out what you could about Evelyn. So tell me more about her family in South Australia. What kind of family was she born into?
0: Well, that was Annie and Wally, and they had five children. He was the local station master. And again, this spirited young woman became apparent early on because she always wanted to help her dad out. And so she set out to learn Morse code so that she could be in the station master's office when Wally was busy doing the many other things he had to do as the station master, and she would take the Morse code messages.
1: So she was able to go to school, and then after school, what sort of work did she get?
0: Well, she travelled down to Adelaide and trained as a nurse at Adelaide Hospital, and she absolutely loved it and was loved by all of the patients. And it was while she was there nursing that an older patient, quite wealthy, needed to travel to London. And Evelyn has always dreamt of elsewhere. So she decided maybe this was her chance to finally see elsewhere. So she takes that spot as a companion nurse to this wealthy woman and arrives in London and realises just how incredible elsewhere is. You know, everything that she's read in books, she's seeing laid out before her. And so she signs up to be a nurse stewardess on these new cruise ships that are now travelling the world, and she's experiencing other cultures. She's meeting people that she never would have met.
1: Where would she be sending postcards back home from?
0: From just about everywhere. New York was one of her favourite places, but Morocco, you know, everywhere these cruise ships were travelling to, she was constantly sending postcards back because she was single, no children of her own, but she had a number of nieces and nephews, and she was constantly writing back to Wally and Annie and her nieces and nephews, and often, when she could afford it, sending gifts back as well.
1: Tell me about the Welshman that she met on one of her cruise liners.
0: Well, as she was travelling around the world, you know, she was a very committed nurse and loved by all of the other crew. And she started working with a doctor, a ship's doctor, a very handsome ship's doctor by the name of Dr. William Abel James. And they worked together extremely well. And quite often in these ships, there's just one or perhaps two doctors if it's one of the larger cruisers. And she's working with Dr. James and they fall in love. And so they start working together and become

0: engaged to be married.
1: On one of her voyages, Lisa, when Evelyn was docked in Belfast, she saw the new ship that was being built there by White Star. What did she see?
0: She saw the most extraordinary structure being built, you know, by all the local ship builders in the Harland and Wolff shipyards. And she is completely and utterly mesmerised. And this, of course, is the second ship in the White Star Line's Olympic class of ship. And in fact, there's a fascinating backstory to the building of these glamorous superliners that the White Star are building, because there's a huge corporate fight going on between the White Star Line and the Cunard Line. Think Packer versus Murdoch on the high seas. It was a fight to the death. And the Cunard Line has cornered the market in speed. And so J. Bruce Ismay, the owner of the White Star Line, decides, okay, you've got speed. We're going to corner the market in luxury. So he comes up with the idea for this Olympic class of ship. The first one is actually called the Olympic. The second, which Evelyn sees being built, is the Titanic. And there was meant to be a third, and that was going to be called the Gigantic. But as fate would have it, when you sink a ship the size of the Titanic, you don't actually get to build the Gigantic, because you're probably not going to sell too many tickets.
1: Evelyn was actually there in Belfast, in the Belfast dock, the day that the massive anchor of the Titanic was being dragged into place.
0: Mm. Like, everything about this ship was huge. Think of a number and triple it, because it was at a size and a level that nobody had ever seen before. And one of the funny details that I found out in researching all of this is that in many ways J. Bruce Ismay saw the Olympic as a test run for the Titanic. And Ismay and whoever the ship's designer was would always go on the maiden voyages to see what they could improve, how the passengers were engaging with the ship, what was wrong. And so they went on the Olympic as a test run, because Ismay was determined that the Titanic would be celebrated in a way that no ship put to sea would ever be celebrated before. So there were aspects of the Olympic, he would wander around taking notes and saying, okay, we can do this better. Those towels need to be fluffier. You know, this carpet needs to be thicker. And he decided, in order to be able to call the Titanic the biggest man-made object ever to be built and the biggest movable object ever to be built, he made the Titanic 3 inches bigger.
1: Oh, my God.
0: So you can tell that this is a ship designed by men.
1: So there's all this excitement from the builders, from the whole world, really, about this new ship. Why were Evelyn and William, why were they keen to put their hands up to sign on board, do you think?
0: Look, I think it's that incredible romance that was attached to this ship. It was making headlines right around the world. This was the modern era. And everybody knew that if you were on that ship, you were part of, I mean, what turned out to be an experiment as it was, but you were part of a moment in history that could never be repeated. And so when they saw the signs going up in Southampton saying that they were looking for crew, both William and Evelyn thought, what an incredible opportunity this would be if we can travel again together. So they both applied. They were both told that they had the gig. But shortly before the Titanic sailed, William was instead told, look, scheduling issues are getting in the way and we need to put you on the Macedonia, which, as it happened, was sailing to Sydney. And so Evelyn sailed alone.
2: My guest on Conversations today is the journalist and author Lisa Wilkinson.
1: What were some of the most striking features inside? Like its gymnasium, for example. Tell me about that.
0: The gymnasium is fabulous

0: And they've got, bizarrely, this ship of the desert camel that you can ride.
1: A mechanical camel.
0: A mechanical camel. I mean, you can just imagine. Everything had to be bigger and in many ways more ludicrous than anyone had ever seen before, because what that signified was enormous expense. And in fact, in the initial planning stages of the Titanic, J. Bruce Ismay and the original designer, Alexander Carlisle, and then after that, Thomas Andrews, talk for hours and hours and hours about just how luxurious the carpet is going to be that lines the corridors in first class of the Titanic. And they spent a total of 15 minutes talking about the lifeboats.
1: So with all of this care and attention given to the first class passengers, what about workers like Evelyn? What was her accommodation like on the Titanic?
0: Evelyn, being a first class stewardess, is sharing just with one other. And the White Star have, to a large degree, really upped the volume on how they look after their crew, because J. Bruce Ismay does think if we can have a largely happy crew, most particularly the ones that are engaging with the people in first and, to a lesser extent, second class, then the passengers that they're desperate to impress will keep coming back for more. And so Evelyn, along with her fellow stewardess, who she shares with Mary Sloan, are thrilled when they get to their accommodation and they've got a bathroom they can use and there's just the two of them. But every day, Evelyn is counting down the days until she will see William again.
1: Who were some of the passengers that Evelyn was tasked with looking after in first class?
0: Well, Evelyn was one of those chosen to look after John Jacob Astor, who was one of the richest men in America. If anyone listening knows the Waldorf Astoria, that is the Astor family. And he had created quite a bit of gossip around the world because he had divorced his first wife and taken up with young Madeline, who was a beautiful socialite and was just 18 years of age. And it had become known that Madeline was in fact pregnant. And exactly when she got pregnant was the source of enormous gossip on the ship. But Evelyn was very good at being very discreet whenever she came into their orbit. And rich people are very good at also ignoring the hired help. So Evelyn must have seen extraordinary moments and heard incredible conversations as she moved amongst these people who in many ways lived on another planet entirely to that which Evelyn knew.
1: It wasn't only rich people on board the Titanic though, was it? What other sorts of people were on board?
0: Well, down in steerage it was a real United Nations, and most of the people in steerage were heading for a new life in America. There's one beautiful family, the Goodwin family, Augusta and Frederick Goodwin. He is travelling to America because he's found an opening job as an engineer in Niagara Falls. And so they, like so many others in steerage, are heading for a new life. Many are coming from countries, you know, where life is not great, and America is the land of hope and glory. And so they have their six children, ranging in age from 16 down to 19-month-old Sydney.
1: The Titanic's first port of call was Cherbourg in France, and then Queenstown in Ireland, and then off across the Atlantic towards New York. As the Titanic set off across the open ocean, was there much movement? Like, if you're on board that ship, you were aware of the ocean heaving up and down around you?
0: So many of those in first class who told their stories described feeling like they were in a five-star hotel, that there was virtually no movement. It was a 52,000-ton vessel, and it was unlike any other sea journey any of them had experienced before, because all

0: the luxury was there, hot and cold running everything. And even for those down in steerage, there wasn't a lot of movement either. And the sound of the engines was more cushioned than any other ship those in third class had ever been on before. So for everyone, the journey was an elevated experience.
1: They predicted that it would take around 5 days. Was the Titanic making good speed in those first days of travel?
0: Well, that became a bit of a problem because J. Bruce Ismay, you know, we knew that he wanted glamour. That market had been cornered. He knew that this was the most celebrated and known to be the most luxurious journey that you could take to America. So he was pretty satisfied with that. And between Captain Smith and J. Bruce Ismay, they were getting pretty excited about the fact that they were making extraordinarily good time. And so they started posting each day's journey and the speed at which they were travelling and the distance that they had achieved each day on the notice board. And amongst particularly those in first class, they started laying bets about exactly how quickly they were going to get to New York. So it had become a bit of a sport on board. So even the passengers were getting very excited about the speed of this journey. So J. Bruce Ismay really had his sights set on not only luxury, but speed, which would mean he could leave Cunard behind and win that war.
1: On the Sunday, some messages, Marconigrams, were coming in from other ships in the Titanic's vicinity. What were they saying?
0: They were all thrilled to be communicating with the Titanic because its fame was so extraordinary in the maritime world at the time. So all of these cablegrams would always start off with a very cheery message, you know, thrilled that they were communicating with the Titanic. But there was an extraordinary ice field that was further south than anyone had ever seen before. And so other vessels in the area were warning the Titanic that they were heading straight towards this enormous ice field. And many of them had stopped because it was very unpredictable where the icebergs were. One of the things that I discovered in looking into this whole story that I never knew is that icebergs can quite often flip. And so from whatever glacier they've come from, the underside of icebergs is quite often dirt and rocks and dark, not the bright white that we know icebergs to be.
1: So much harder to spot.
0: Much harder to spot, particularly at night. So all of the vessels in the area wanted to make sure that the Titanic was aware of this and was sending Marconigrams. And many of them were not prioritised in the way that they should have been.
1: And why was that?
0: Well, part of the problem was the Marconigram company employed two gentlemen to send and receive Marconigrams. They weren't employed by the White Star Line, and so they weren't versed in maritime language. So their priority, being employed by Marconigram, was to send and receive all of these postcards from the sea back to shore, you know, to people on Fifth Avenue saying, you know, we're on this magnificent
1: marvellous time on the mechanical camel today.
0: Yes. Yeah. Because what that means is when they dock in New York, they can present a huge bill to the people who've been sending and receiving the Marconigrams. So that is their priority. So when these cablegrams are coming in from other ships at sea warning them, not all of them get through to Captain Smith. And even when they get to Captain Smith, he's not prioritising the warnings the way he should be.
1: What were the weather conditions like that night, that Sunday night?
0: It was an extraordinarily clear night. The sea was incredibly calm. The sky was full of stars, but it was very, very cold. And many of those who were on the Titanic had never seen an iceberg before. So people were actually quite excited about the idea that they might see their very first iceberg.
1: Did someone, the lookout, spot the iceberg before the Titanic collided with it?
0: Tragically, less than a minute before. And one of the reasons for that, it was 20 to 12 at night, and Frederick Fleet, the gentleman who did spot the iceberg, did not have a set of binoculars because the key to the cupboard that held the binoculars had been mistakenly removed from the Titanic when it first set off. And at no point did anyone on the bridge, including Captain Smith, send one of the sets of five sets of binoculars that they had on the bridge up to those in the crow's nest when they knew that they were heading to an ice field.
1: Did they know there was a collision right away? What happened on board?
0: I mean, Evelyn herself described it as, it just felt like when a boat with a rubber edge sort of glides past but, you know, still hits a jetty. It felt no more dramatic than that. And they tried to divert away from it, but in many ways the way that it diverted and the short amount of time that they had to try and steer away from it ensured that it hit the worst possible spot.
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1: My guest on Conversations today is the journalist and author Lisa Wilkinson. Lisa is telling the story of Evelyn Marsden, the only Australian to survive the sinking of the Titanic. So, Lisa, just before midnight, as the Titanic was steaming its way across the North Atlantic, this unsinkable ship hit an iceberg. And you were saying that to most of those on board, it only felt like a bump. Who was it on board that first realised the Titanic was in real trouble?
0: The guys down in the boiler rooms, the stokers, because they saw the water pouring in. And it was pouring into an area that had what was known as watertight bulkheads, which if water comes in, they on the bridge, they immediately activate the watertight bulkheads. So they immediately did, and some of those stokers only just had enough time to get out before the bulkheads closed, but they didn't go all the way up to the top. And that was what guaranteed that once that water came in, it eventually, because the water was rushing in at such extraordinary speed and volume, that once that first boiler room filled, the water would go over the top. And then it would fill the second boiler room. And so that was the reason why they never had a chance, because as it continued to flow over and over and over, that guaranteed the tilt of the ship going down and down and down.
1: It had, of course, been billed as an unsinkable ship. Did the men in charge realise the extent of damage and that it would mean that the Titanic would sink? Did they realise that right away?
0: Well, Thomas Andrews, who was the second Titanic designer, the reason Alexander Carlisle resigned was because of a fight he was having with J. Bruce Ismay over the number of lifeboats. J. Bruce Ismay only wanted 20, which allowed spots for 1,176 souls. So Alexander Carlisle resigns. Thomas Andrews takes over. Thomas Andrews has his own fight going on with J. Bruce Ismay over this term unsinkable ship. He's been telling him there is no such beast. It doesn't exist. Mother Nature, when she decides, will always win. And so Thomas Andrews and Captain Smith, in the half hour after they hit the iceberg, takes Captain Smith aside and basically says, I'm going to tell you for the very last time, look at this layout, look where we've hit, look at these bulkheads. We've got an hour to an hour and a half.
1: Was there panic right away on board?
0: Not initially, because everyone thinks they're on an unsinkable ship and Captain Smith doesn't want panic. He doesn't want chaos up on the boat deck. So people aren't really being told what's gone on. People know they've hit an iceberg, and initially a lot of them go up to the boat deck because they're going to see an iceberg for the first time. People were kicking bits of the broken off iceberg around on the deck. So women and children are told, you're first. But it's actually very hairy getting into one of these lifeboats.
1: And what would be the process?
0: Well, they've got to swing the boat out from the davits, and one of the first lifeboats they try to get, lifeboat 4, they can't get out because there's a key that will release that boat, and they've lost that key as well. And Captain Smith, prior to all of this, has decided not to do any of the lifeboat drills that should have been mandatory from the very first day that the ship sails. So none of the lifeboat drills have been done. A lot of the ropes are frozen in place. And the crew as a team have not experienced what it is to bring these lifeboats down. So when they start getting the lifeboats in position, there aren't that many people up on deck. And getting up and over the gunwales and into the lifeboats when you're 9-10 stories above the freezing cold North Atlantic and you're being told, see that ship's light in the distance? That ship's coming to save us. So you can either stay on board where it's nice and warm.
1: With your husband.
0: With your husband, or you can get into this lifeboat with your children and kiss your husband goodbye, not knowing what comes next. So a lot of those early lifeboats left half empty. However, even though a lot of the crew weren't being told the truth, Evelyn and her skills at reading Morse code mean she knows exactly what's going on. She knows that they don't have long, and so from the moment she gets up on deck, she is just tirelessly helping women and children secure their life belts and helping them over the gunwales and into the lifeboats, calming them, but all the while seeing families repeatedly just torn apart because she knows how important it is to get as many people as possible into those lifeboats as quickly as she can.
1: That was her responsibility that she was undertaking as a crew member, supporting all of those passengers, as many as she could, to help escape this ship. How did Evelyn end up in a lifeboat herself?
0: Well, she had made peace with the fact that with only 1,176 spots, when there were just over 2,200 people on that ship, she had made peace that she would never get a spot and she would never see her William again. But as a woman who had devoted her life to serving others, I think she met that understanding with a level of calm because she knew she could do something really worthwhile on that night. And there were only a couple of lifeboats left, and she was helping women and children into lifeboat 16 when a gentleman came up to her and ordered her into the lifeboat. And she thanked him but said, you know, I'm crew, I'm doing my job. And he announces himself as J. Bruce Ismay. And he tells her that he owns the Titanic and he is ordering her into that lifeboat. And I'm absolutely convinced, now knowing Evelyn as well as I do, that the only way she could have made peace with taking one of those spots is she would have looked at the oars on that lifeboat and she would have known she could row better, faster, and for longer than anyone else who was going to man those oars. Because when they were all told, those who were in the lifeboats, once you hit the North Atlantic, and hit they did because all of these ropes were really dodgy and unfamiliar with that process. So once you get to the North Atlantic, you have to row as far away from this 52,000-ton vessel as you can, because when she

0: goes down and she wasn't far away from going down, everything in the vicinity will be sucked down with her. And so Evelyn rode like she'd never rode before.
1: And right behind them is the Titanic. What would she have seen, heard, as that monster was going down?
0: There was a lot of screaming, and it was described by one of the survivors like hearing a swarm of locusts screeching in the harsh summer. They could hear people crying out because some people were jumping into the North Atlantic. Tragically, quite a lot of the people who ended up in the North Atlantic never made it into the half-empty lifeboats because a lot of the people in the lifeboats, particularly, I'm sad to say, those in first class who had made it into lifeboats, didn't want to go back and save people because they were worried that there would be a mad scramble and that that would sink those lifeboats that had made it safely away. And there was a lot of arguments going on the lifeboats between those who wanted to go back and those that didn't. So they were all looking back, and many of them were counting the rows of lights as they were starting to disappear down, because the engines were still going. Many of the crew on board were desperately still trying to keep this ship afloat and alive until a rescue ship could get to them. And so Evelyn describes looking back and seeing row upon row of what looked like, you know, it was lit for a ball that nobody would survive. And they were counting the number of rows of lights that they could see, and they were noticing that they were seeing fewer and fewer and fewer. And in the distance, they could hear from the ship the band led by Wallace Hartley, the magnificent Wallace Hartley, and his magnificent orchestra. There was eight of them. And they were initially asked by Captain Smith to go up to the boat deck and play cheery tunes that would lift the spirits of all those who might be feeling anxious about what's going on. And over the course of the evening, the sort of tunes that they're playing, you know, waver between something joyous and something magnificent. And one of the last tunes that was ever heard by those in the lifeboats was "Nearer My God to Thee."
1: And then Evelyn and the other survivors in the lifeboats are left there in the middle of the North Atlantic. Were there other ships coming to rescue them? Did they know that? Could they see lights on the horizon or what?
0: Well, initially there was a ship called the Californian that was very close to them, and the first officer recognised that it was the Titanic, and he described to his captain, "I'm sure those are distress rockets that are going up." And the lights on the ship seemed to be at a strange angle, but the captain of the Californian is unconvinced, and the way it works at sea, the captain has the final say. And so the captain has had a big day. He says, "I'm exhausted, I'm going to bed. If anything changes, let me know." And basically the Titanic disappears from view. And there is a moment when the captain of the Californian hears at sea, as all the ships did, that the Titanic had sunk.
1: You know, as you tell this story, Lisa, I've always assumed, I don't know, that it was a natural disaster, the Titanic, but it's like human error after human error, from a binoculars key being locked away to the lifeboats, I guess, most markedly not being prepared. It just seems that this could have been avoidable at so many different places.
0: That was one of the elements that I really wanted to make clear in the book, is the lineup of human error is so unforgivable, from the lifeboat drills not being performed, to the cables about the ice field being ignored, to the lack of binoculars where they needed to be, to this belief that they had to get to New York and beat the Cunard line. Everything lined up. There's a saying in business, the Swiss cheese effect. If you pour water into a block of Swiss cheese, the water will never make it all the way through because the holes are all over the place. On the Titanic, every hole in that block of Swiss cheese lined up and the water came straight through.
1: How did that awful night end for Evelyn?
0: Well, eventually the Carpathia made it to the first of the lifeboats, and that was just after 4 o'clock. It was still pitch black, and the great fear was that in the darkness that they wouldn't see the lifeboats. So some of the lifeboats were sort of linking up because they hoped that by being a bigger mass, the large ship that eventually was coming, long after the Titanic had sunk, it sank at 20 past two in the morning, that would increase their chances of survival. So eventually they were on board. They started coming on board just after dawn.
1: My guest on Conversations today is the journalist and author Lisa Wilkinson. She's telling the story of Evelyn Marsden, the only Australian to survive the sinking of the Titanic. So Evelyn and the other survivors were on that boat, the Carpathia. As it made its way finally up the Hudson River in New York, what kind of crowd was there to meet it?
0: It was extraordinary. It was nighttime and there were, you know, every journalist, seemingly every photographer, family members still hoping and praying that their family member was alive. There were survivor lists that were gathered together on the Carpathia. There was a magnificent woman in first class, a woman by the name of Molly Brown, you know, a magnificent suffragette, very rich. And she is extremely concerned, particularly about the women from steerage, almost all of whom are now widows. They have nothing because they're coming to a new world. All of their worldly possessions are now at the bottom of the Atlantic. They've got children. Most of these women aren't educated. They have no skills. And Molly recognises this, and so she works really hard on the Carpathia to get them clothes and to make sure that once they arrive in New York, they have some money in order to survive. And she starts up the Titanic Survivors Committee, which she runs for many, many years. But those survivor lists were actually quite flawed. Evelyn's name never appeared on a survivor list. So William, who is still on his way to Sydney and has, of course, heard about the sinking of the Titanic, sees that Evelyn's name is not on there. Wally and Annie and the family back in Hoyleton, Evelyn's name is not there. So they think that Evelyn hasn't made it. And so many people who are at the dock in New York don't know if they're about to have a family member, a loved one, emerge or not.
1: How did Evelyn let William and her family know that she was alive?
0: Well, she had virtually no money, as was the practice at the time. If you were crew on one of these liners, the minute you are no longer working because your ship has been sunk or it's been in a crash, your wage stops.
1: Oh, you're kidding.
0: Just appalling. That was the way it worked in the day. Clearly, there was no union looking after them at that point. And so Evelyn finally gets to the front of the queue with just enough money to be able to send a Marconi gram. So she has enough money for two Marconi grams, both of which have exactly the same message, one going to William and one going to Wally and Annie back in Hoyleton. They say the same thing, two words, safe, stop, Evelyn, stop.
1: Where was she and William reunited, Lisa?
0: They managed to reunite in London. Again, Molly Brown was one of the ones that insisted that the White Star Line, who'd completely abandoned all of the surviving crew, I mean, most of the crew did not make it, but those that did, they just left them in New York. Molly Brown made sure that they got safe passage back to the UK.
1: That must have been quite terrifying to head back across the Atlantic, you would have thought.
0: That takes courage. That takes enormous courage. But they wanted to be back with loved ones. And so William and Evelyn reunite eventually in London, and they marry 10 days later in Southampton, the most beautiful church I think I've ever been in. And, you know, it was quite something in researching the book, you know, walking down that aisle, that just this was everything Evelyn hoped for, was to be reunited with her William.
1: Who did William write to just a few days after their wedding?
0: He wrote to J. Bruce Ismay, because Evelyn told him the story of J. Bruce Ismay, who at the time was one of the most reviled people in the world. He had to front up to the US inquiry and then again to the UK inquiry. And he was asked, how is it that you managed to get a spot in the lifeboat? Captain Smith, of course, went down with the ship, as is the great tradition, but J. Bruce Ismay survived. And he was deeply offended at the question, at the impertinence of the question asked at the inquiry. And he said, how dare you? Do you think I am the sort of man who would take a spot on a lifeboat when women and children are still waiting for their own spots? Well, he meant it as a rhetorical question, but the truth is, yes, he was, because of the 434 women who were on that ship, 130 of them perished, and almost half the children perished as well. But J. Bruce Ismay got out of there alive. But for William, J. Bruce Ismay was the man who managed to save Evelyn's life by ordering her into that lifeboat. And so he wrote to him to thank him.
1: Did he ever hear back? Do you know?
0: Never heard back. But one of the things that he said in the letter is that he and Evelyn would really like to work on one of their ships going back to Australia. And they got the job. But there was never any mention of whether J. Bruce Ismay had anything to do with it. I mean, he probably waved a hand at some underling and organised it. But, you know, William and Evelyn were always grateful to him. But he became known as the coward of the North Atlantic.
1: So William and Evelyn made their way together to Australia and began their married life together. Where did they settle?
0: Well, they had a few different spots. They went straight to Adelaide because Wally and Annie had never met the great love of Evelyn's life. So they went straight to Adelaide, introduced William, and then she made a little side trip down to Murray Bridge because she wanted to go and thank the family that she stayed with when she used to row on the Murray River. And she wanted to thank them for teaching her how to row. And then they eventually made their way around to Sydney, and they both fell in love with the sands of Bondi Beach on the way, and they decided that was where they wanted to make their married life together. And they bought a place in Bondi at 85 Curlewa Street, Bondi. And yes, I am a stalker. I've been there as well, and I've been inside. And they were loved by the local community, him as a local doctor and her as a nurse. Hmm.
1: Did they have a family of their own?
0: They wanted to have children but never managed to have children. But they had a favourite niece, Mavis, one of her sister's children, and Mavis used to come and stay with them in Bondi. And one of the great joys of researching this book is that I found Mavis's daughter, Patria, and I wasn't sure if she was still with us. I calculated she was probably in her early 70s, and I contacted her, and for 2 weeks there was absolute silence, and I said to Pete, maybe Patria's not with us anymore. And then I got a very cautious email back, and We had a bit of an exchange, and it was clear that she was the keeper of all of the family folklore, And it turns out she had all of the letters between Evelyn and William. She had so much communication, telegrams. So I said to her, is there any chance we could have a phone call? Because I thought, this isn't working.

0: email. It's all a little bit stilted. And we had a phone call, and that phone call lasted 2.5 hours. And she trusted me completely with Evelyn's story, because all her life she's had this family folklore close to her heart, but knew about this magnificent woman from our history who was almost lost to history. And so once I'd written the book, it was so important to me that I got Petrea's approval on the book. That was the one that mattered to me. The publisher was one thing, but Petrea was the final word for me. And she's just so thrilled that Australia now knows her great aunt.
1: So Evelyn survived the Titanic, goes on and builds his loving life with William. How old was she when she passed away?
0: Well, she was 54 years of age, and she'd been unwell for a little while, and her passing absolutely threw William. As a doctor, he wanted desperately to be the one to be able to save her, and he couldn't, and it completely broke him. And so 8 days after Evelyn passed away, William passed away.
1: Where are they buried?
0: Well, the extraordinary thing is they are buried at Waverley Cemetery in Sydney, which is a place I'd never been to before. You know, I'd flown over it hundreds of times and always seen what a magnificent place it was there by the sea. But I discovered in my research with Petrea that William was the one who chose Evelyn's final resting spot, and he chose it because it faced the sea, because Evelyn never lost her love of the water, rowing upon it, travelling across it. Despite what happened that night with the Titanic, the sea was what she always loved, so he made sure that her resting spot faces the sea at Waverley Cemetery. And I never, in all the time that I was researching and writing the story, I wanted every piece of Evelyn that I could get, but I kept that moment of going in and being with her until after I had finished the manuscript and Petrea had signed off on the book. And so I went very early one morning, because I felt that for both Evelyn and myself, this felt like a new chapter for both of us. And I wanted to be with her before that chapter opened up. And it was one of the most moving moments of my life.
1: Oh, I am very, very grateful that Evelyn's story is no longer lost to history. Thank you so much for being my guest on Conversations.
0: Pleasure, Sarah.
2: This is Conversations with Sarah Kanoski.
1: Lisa Wilkinson's book is The Titanic Story of Evelyn. This conversation was recorded on the lands of the Turrbal and Yagara peoples. I'm Sarah Kanoski. Thanks for listening.
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0: A memorandum of understanding is scheduled to be officially signed between Iran and the United States in Switzerland later this week to end their months-long war. As our global affairs editor Laura Tingle reports, the exact details of the deal remain unclear.
1: There's talk of toll-free access to the Strait of Hormuz, but quite clearly the plan would involve Iran continuing to control that strait, even if there are not tolls. So I think pragmatic assessment has got to be this isn't all done and dusted. All it really signals, I think, is that the US is unlikely now to engage in full-scale war again against Iran. But Israel, when that ceasefire in April was dealt with, just basically moved its targets from Iran to Lebanon. The bitterness and the intractability of the two sides there is not going to end.
0: A joint statement by the UK, France, Germany and Italy has welcomed the announcement of an agreement between the US and Iran, saying the reopening of the Strait of Hormuz is essential. It also stressed that Iran must never acquire a nuclear weapon and that the four European countries are prepared to lift relevant sanctions in response to what they call clear, verifiable steps by Iran on its nuclear program. Meanwhile, shares have surged in Asian markets and oil prices have fallen following the announcement of the ceasefire deal. The BBC's Jonathan Josephs reports.
2: A new week of trading on global oil markets began approximately half an hour after President Trump announced a deal had been done with Iran. Despite the lack of details, oil prices fell, reflecting traders' belief that global supplies will increase as a result of the agreement. The president's post ended by saying, "Let the oil flow." How quickly that will happen remains to be seen, giving shipping companies a concern about the safety of their crews and ships.
0: Back home, One Nation leader Pauline Hanson says the minor party will contest every lower house seat at the next federal election and field Senate candidates in every state. Support for One Nation is surging, with almost every published opinion poll suggesting it's now the most popular political party in the country. Senator Hanson says she believes One Nation can maintain the momentum between now and the next federal election in 2028.
3: I'm going to be sending candidates in every lower house seat and the Senate across this nation, as we have done previously. Labor are scared. The Prime Minister has had a wake-up call.
0: There's broad support for a drone ban over a popular Sydney beach to be overturned in the wake of a serious shark attack over the weekend. Here's Rhiannon Solomon-Marin.
4: Shark-spotting drones are currently patrolling Coogee Beach, where a woman was badly bitten on Saturday. The aircraft are normally banned over the area because of its proximity to Sydney Airport, but lifesavers have secured an emergency exemption to those rules. Surf Lifesaving New South Wales Chief Executive Steve Pearce says they're now in talks with the air safety regulator on whether the ban can be lifted permanently.
5: The Coogee area at the moment is the only area that we can't link up right across the entire coastline.
4: Premier Chris Minns, along with the Mayor of Randwick, have also expressed their support for the rules to be relaxed.
0: In the NT, a four-week coronial inquest has been set down to investigate the death of a young man who died in a Coles supermarket in Alice Springs last year. Northern Territory Coroner Elizabeth Armitage will oversee the inquest into the death of Kumanjai White from April 5th to 30th next year. The 24-year-old Walpree man died after being restrained by police officers in a Coles supermarket in May 2025. The inquest timeframe was laid out in a directions hearing in Alice Springs Courthouse today. No charges have been laid over the incident. And thousands of people in Melbourne witnessed the Socceroos' stunning win from a watch party at Federation Square last night. As Stephanie Ferrier reports, the crowd was mostly well-behaved.
6: It might be quiet right here at the moment, but yesterday we saw 7,000 fans pack into Fed Square behind me. Police say that they only actually ended up arresting two people. Now, one was a 15-year-old boy. They are also looking at another male and expecting to follow up on him on summons for allegedly having a knife and also drugs. But they do say that there were a number of flares, sadly, that were discharged here at Fed Square. And while the responsibility of what comes into Fed Square is management's, they do say that they will be reviewing CCTV footage here to see who else might be responsible.
0: I'm Noni Edwards and that's the latest ABC News. There's more news at any time on ABC Listen.
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0: Land.
1: And I'm Norman Swan on Gadigal Land.
0: Also coming up on the show, a study that has looked at women's experience of pain with the insertion of intrauterine devices, and could we be doing things better?
1: I'm sure we could, and we will be covering that. And we'll also be covering a story where some Australian researchers, Queensland researchers, wrote an editorial in one of the world's two best leading science journals, Science Magazine's the name of the journal, complaining about the way research projects are being assessed in Australia. And the relevance for the health report audience is we cover this kind of research all the time, and the quality of research is part of what we deliver to you. And also, the Australian public cares as well, and they would like more money spent on health research. So we'll cover that a little bit later in the show. And also, is farting, this is a momentous topic on What's That Rash, is farting a sign that your gut microbiome is happy?
0: My kids, their ears are pricking up as we speak.
1: Well, all the rainbow foods you're giving them, they must be farting from here to eternity.
0: In the news, a big story coming out of the United States, which we actually made contact on the weekend, Norman, because we were both
1: shocked by it.
0: Shocked by the story. So people may be aware that on June the 5th in New Orleans in the United States, there was a conference being held which was run by the American Diabetes Association. That conference was due to have the National Institute of Health director speak at it, but he pulled out, Jay Bhattacharya pulled out a day before saying that he had a meeting with Donald Trump and couldn't make it.
1: But a senior official did give a talk, a plenary talk. So yes, there was a talk from NIH, National Institute of Health.
0: They replaced him, and when that talk was occurring, there was a group of researchers who were attempting to hand out an editorial piece that they had had published in Diabetes Care, which is a journal
1: of the American Diabetes Association, ironically.
0: Yes. I'm trying to make all these links because it's just fascinating. So the American Diabetes Association had published this piece in their journal. These researchers were attempting to hand it out, and the piece, if you read it, and it's titled, we should read the title, Misguided Brushes of a Pen Continue to Dismantle and Destroy Biomedical Research in the United States. We can no longer afford complacency and fear. We must all act now.
1: So this is about real and threatened cuts to the National Institutes of Health budget, and all sorts of restrictions on NIH at the moment, international collaborations and so on. And, of course, they're so worried about woke. And if you're dealing with diabetes, you're dealing with disadvantaged populations. They're no longer allowed to put that into their grant applications because it would be considered too woke for the research. So huge problems there that directly affect diabetes. But these people who are very senior got confronted by the police.
0: Their papers were, and you can go and look at this footage online if you would like to, but their papers were literally snatched off them and they were escorted off the premises. Some of the researchers were banned from attending the rest of the conference. There has been huge outrage from clinicians, researchers worldwide, because the footage was very widely shared. And as a result, some of the people who were leaders at the American Diabetes Association have resigned at the way that this has been handled. There's been an open letter published to the American Diabetes Association from researchers called Shame on You.
1: And one of the, I think it's Stephen Kahn, who's the lead author on the editorial, commented that by handing out the editorial, copies of the editorial, he was hoping that maybe 700 people would read it at the conference, and now tens of thousands of people have read it around the world.
0: But I think this gives us a sense of what is happening in the United States, and I think there is the stripping back of research funding and their censorship now, and it's a very troubling time for science. So,
1: yep, and you need science projects judged on science, not on ideology.
0: And politics, agree.
1: Good news on egg allergy?
0: Yes, the topic close to my heart. I bang on about this in the clinic. But this is a study that's been published in JAMA Pediatrics, and it has looked at whether updated dietary guidelines in Australia. So they were updated in 2016, where parents and caregivers were told to ideally introduce common allergy-causing foods like egg, peanut, protein, shellfish, these really common allergy-causing foods earlier in a child's diet, around 6 months of age when kids start solids. And this study has attempted to look at Did those dietary guidelines actually have a real-world impact? Have we seen a reduction?
1: There was a reduction, which shows that there is some benefit here, which is really good news for parents. And in

0: The risk reduction was even more dramatic with children with eczema who do have a higher than average incidence of egg allergy, but they came down quite considerably in terms of their risk of developing an egg allergy when they've got eczema. So good news there for parents. And coming back to peptides that we talked about earlier, the Therapy Goods Administration, which is our national regulator for medicines and supplements and other products, they during the week put out a press release saying that they are upping their intensity of a crackdown on unregulated peptides, increasing imports. There's concerns about consumer safety, and they're mobilising and moving into action, which is a great thing there.
1: We are talking about things like melanotan, which you mentioned previously, retatrutide, GHKCU. There are all sorts of things available. Often they don't have human trials. Their safety has not been assessed. They're not TGA approved. And health professionals, some, are importing and giving these to patients. People are obtaining them off the internet, and we don't actually know what's in them or the potential safety in humans. So that is what the TGA is cracking down on.
0: And a response to one of our stories last week.
1: Yes, so we covered the changes to bulk billing that's due to come in on the 1st of July. We've actually covered it 2 weeks in a row from different perspectives. But we did approach the Department of Health to find out what they thought about some of the issues that we had raised on the show, particularly in Aboriginal health services, where it's very difficult to actually comply with the rules that are potentially coming in. I keep saying potentially, Norman.
0: They will be coming in. And the point made by Professor Paul Torzillo last week was that they would have to abandon Medicare at a loss of $2 million a year funding for the service because they can't do this written form of assignment. And they'd had fairly banal responses. I'm using the word banal, but that was really responses from the department which didn't help. So we asked for a response from the department, and we got pretty much the same response that the Aboriginal Health Service had got before, which is, we're not going to change the way we do things. We think it's possible for Aboriginal services to get on with it and do it. We're paraphrasing. If you want to make up your own mind about it, we will publish the letter from the Department of Health so you can see for yourself.
1: On ABC Radio National, you're with the Health Report. Norman, there's a rise in people wanting to consider genomic testing. Mm-hmm. And I think we need to be very clear that we're talking about a very specialised set of tests. This isn't something that I just order for you when you walk through the consulting room door. This is quite a process.
0: Yeah, I think people think, well, I'll have my whole genome done because I'm being told all the time it's so cheap. But people have no idea really what they're going to find when you do that and whether it means anything. But there are specific genes that might be quite handy to know about.
1: Yes, so specific genes for things like hereditary breast and ovarian cancer, for familial hypercholesterolemia, so where you get high cholesterol, it can significantly increase the risk of heart disease.
0: At a young age.
1: And at a young age.
0: Death from heart attack as well.
1: So the question is, should there be population genomic screening, which is not currently available in Australia, and there's a study that has looked at this that's been published in Nature Health.
0: There are plenty of disadvantaged people throughout Australia who might benefit from genetic screening but couldn't afford it. So should we be providing some limited genetic screening on the public first? And that's what the research is about. And on the line is Dr. Jean Tiller, who's been on the Health Report before, talking about genetic screening and genetic testing. Welcome to the Health Report.
2: Thanks, Norman. It's great to be here.
1: Jane, at the moment in Australia, can you just talk us through who is eligible for this kind of genomic testing?
2: At the moment in Australia, we're really focused on diagnostic testing and treatment-based testing. So we offer testing to people through the public system, sometimes when they've had a cancer at a young age or a heart attack or something like that, where there are symptoms of disease that we think might be genetic, or if we're trying to guide the treatment, for example, chemotherapy in certain cancers and things. But we really don't do very much testing at all that sits in the preventive context, which is what we're looking at, which is this question of, can we prevent disease by finding people ahead of time before they get a disease, before they have a strong enough family history to tell us, oh, this is something in the family we should be looking at. And there are far more people out there than we had previously realised who are walking around with very high risk of preventable diseases that we could find through doing a genetic test and then offer them preventive healthcare.
0: And they may have no family history, so they wouldn't have a clue that they're at risk.
2: That's exactly right. And for a long time, we've really focused on family history as one of those indicators of who should we test, because genetic testing was always very expensive. It was very hard to figure out.

0: figure out how we should spend that limited amount of money that we had for very expensive tests. And so we focused on families where we saw a lot of disease that might be genetic, and we went, that's where we should spend the money. Over time, as the cost of testing has dropped and it's become more cost-effective to do this testing at the population level, we're finding that a huge number of people who are at genetic high risk don't have that family history for many reasons, maybe because they don't know their family members, maybe just because people in that family died young or just didn't get the disease.
1: And it can skip a generation. Even if you've got the gene, it can skip a generation.
0: That's absolutely right. And genetics, you know, confers very high risk, but it's not, in most cases, it's not determinative. Not every single person with that gene change will get the disease. So someone might have a gene change that increases their risk, but they're lucky enough not to get it, and so we don't see it showing up in the family.
1: So you targeted young adults. I think you start off with 30,000 people, 18,000 were invited, 10,000 completed it. So it's a big study, and they were young. So they were, well, young by prior standard of mine, 32.
2: 18 years. To 40.
1: Yeah, but 32 on average was what they were. And you were looking, as Priya said earlier, you were looking at hereditary breast and ovarian cancer, Lynch syndrome, which is a genetic disorder we've spoken about before on the health report, which confers higher risk of colon cancer, uterine cancer, and other, maybe even pancreatic cancer. So an important one to find. And familial hypercholesterolemia, where you've got a high cholesterol and it's genetic. So what did you find?
0: So you're right. We looked at those things and we were aiming at looking at young adults because that is where the preventive potential is the highest. You know, it's useful for someone who's 60 to have a genetic test in some circumstances, but those people have often lived through a lot of their risk. So the real preventive potential sits in people in that younger age group before that age of early onset of disease. And so we tested, as you said, 10,000 people, just over 10,000. And across those people, we found 202 had a high risk of disease in one of those three categories you mentioned, so hereditary cancer and heart disease risk. Those 202 brings it to about 2%, one in 50 people who had this really high risk of disease.
2: My question, Jane, is that if we did roll out population screening for this and people opt in, I guess, because it can have a huge psychological impact knowing this kind of information, and I know certainly some people go, I'd rather not know. Is the healthcare system as it stands actually equipped to deal with the potential consequences? So people who perhaps get diagnosed with Lynch syndrome need frequent colonoscopy in the public system where the waiting list is already very long. Do we have the capacity to deal with the flow-on effects?
0: So that's a two-pronged question, and I'm going to deal with both of those parts. The first is about people who maybe don't want to know, and that's a really important question when you look at things like genetic testing and any public health screening program. We never coerce people to participate and we would never mandate people to be part of a population screening program for genomics. We know that there is a huge amount of public interest. I mean, we filled our 10,000 spots with registrations in the first day of advertising. We have now tens of thousands of people sitting on a waiting list who are hoping that we'll get funding to expand this testing. We know that there is a huge amount of interest in this type of testing and that Australians want this kind of testing. Not everybody does. And so absolutely people who decide that they would rather not know, that's a choice that we would respect. But the second part of your question is around the people that do want to know and what are the public healthcare models of care that really cater for that and are they sufficient? And the answer is that we really do need to do some scaffolding and infrastructure and model of care work to get the Australian system ready for population screening at scale. Our DNA screen study demonstrated that it's feasible to do this, but we do need to develop some new models of care that move genetic testing out of the diagnostic context and into a preventive primary care context where it's not done at the moment. And that's what our proposal to the government has been, which is to scale up this testing to 100,000 people and to develop and test some of those models of care to generate that evidence and get our health system ready for down the track putting in place a whole of population screening program.
1: But it's not massive. I mean, 202%. I mean, I know it adds up, but it's not massive. And the good thing I noticed from your research was that of the people offered follow-up, the massive majority said yes. I mean, very few people said no to the follow-up. They wanted to pursue it.
0: Absolutely. And there are a few elements to that, especially when you compare with some international studies that have looked at things like this. Part of it is that we made sure that every person, when they were high

0: risk receive genetic counselling immediately. So we had short-term genetic counselling support for everybody, and then they were referred into the public health system for the follow-up care and care coordination and surveillance and things like that. But also, because we have a public healthcare system in Australia, people didn't have that cost barrier of continuing on with preventive healthcare. And some studies that have been conducted by healthcare providers in places like the US have found a really rapid drop-off of follow-up. And in some cases, that's because people have to pay for it themselves. They're out-of-pocket costs and they don't get public health care for that surveillance and preventive care, which is being just a real feature.
1: Just a touch Pollyanna-ish here, if I might say so, Jane. I mean, people have to wait months sometimes for colonoscopies when they're at risk of cancer. And some of them end up paying out of their own pocket just to bypass the waiting time when they can't afford it.
0: You're absolutely right. And I think the question was around the people who engaged with follow-up. There are real concerns around access to that healthcare downstream and the ability of our system to scale up sufficiently. As we said before, you know, if we tested the whole population, 2% might not seem like a lot, but that's a lot of thousands of people who are then adding to waiting lists downstream. But the concept that they can access that care, they can access specialist genetic services without cost to them, there are wait times, but the deterrence of having out-of-pocket costs to get that isn't making people kind of just say, well, I'm not going to pursue this further. We absolutely need to work on scale and efficiency and downstream care, because that is not up to scratch and will need to be worked on.
1: Dr. Jane Tiller, who's ethical, legal and social advisor in public health genomics at Monash University in Melbourne. Interesting.
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1: Coming up on What's That Rash? Is farting a sign that your gut microbiome is happy?
2: We've spoken a bit about intrauterine devices on the Health Report recently, with the introduction of the Penthrox or the Green Whistle in Victoria. And they're part of a group of contraception methods called long acting reversible contraception. Really effective. World Health Organization is a big advocate for them because they're effective. They're set and forget. People don't need to take a pill if they have diarrhea. It's still effective. It prevents pregnancy.
1: And safe.
2: And safe. Correct. And the uptake in Australia has not been as good as other countries like the UK and Sweden, despite how effective they are. The question is why, and it's possible that pain is a big part of the story. And there's a new study which has actually looked at pain experiences of women who are undergoing the procedure of an intrauterine device being inserted. I spoke to Professor Danielle Matzer, who's director of the Sphere Centre of Research Excellence based at Monash University.
3: Yeah, so this was a national women's health survey, and what we asked was, for those women who had had an IUD in the past or currently had an IUD in place, what level of pain they felt they experienced at the time of insertion. And we found the findings very interesting, because this has been such a big issue highlighted by so many women and the media around what perceived pain is with insertion. So we found that about 50% of women said that they experienced no pain or mild pain. And this was, I think, a very interesting finding. Only 19% said that they experienced severe pain when they had their IUD inserted. And I think this is contrary to what women are looking at when they're looking at their social media feeds that are telling them that all IUD insertions are very painful. We asked them what their perceived knowledge was about IUDs, and interestingly, the women who felt they knew more about IUDs actually reported more pain. So we call this the knowledge paradox, because you would think that if you understood more about IUDs and what was happening with insertion, that you might be more relaxed about it and not feel so much pain. But actually the contrary is true. And this might be reflecting the negative information or the fear-inducing stories that they're seeing on social media that are actually making them feel more anxious and experience more pain.
2: Could it be coming from health professionals as well?
3: I suppose it could, but we weren't able.

0: to really tease that out with this survey.
1: Danielle, can you just explain some of the things that can actually influence pain perception for a woman?
0: Lots of things can impact it. Personal characteristics of the person who's experiencing the pain, their age, their previous experience of pain, their resilience, whether they've had enough sleep, what else is happening in their lives, past trauma, lots of things like that. And then there's a whole lot of health system issues that can affect pain, familiarity with the setting, confidence in the provider, understanding of what's going to take place, whether or not the person feels that they're in control.
1: So when it comes to the uptake of these kind of long-acting reversible contraceptives, things like intrauterine devices, the uptake in Australia has been a bit slower than perhaps other countries like Sweden and the United Kingdom. Do we think that pain and perhaps misconceptions or perceptions about pain are a part of that story?
0: Yeah, it's quite a complex issue. Pain might be one factor and fear of what they'll experience with insertion. But I think that there have been many other issues at play. Women not really knowing much about IUDs or implants, not knowing what the benefits are besides contraception, because particularly the hormone-containing IUD can be used to treat heavy menstrual bleeding and endometriosis. And it's very important that women understand what the benefits are besides contraception. And then there's been a lot of issue around affordability and access and actually being able to get an IUD when you want one.
1: So what's the impact, Danielle, of this work then? Is it giving us some solutions to perhaps increasing the uptake of this kind of contraception in Australia and trying to kind of combat some of the misconceptions out there?
0: Well, I guess it gives practitioners more information to share with their patients when they're counselling them about insertions, and the ability to explain to them that pain during insertion is highly variable. And that only 20% of women who've had an IUD report severe pain. I think that's a very comforting thing to tell women. But of course, practitioners need to explain everything about the procedure and all the options that are open to the woman when she is having the IUD inserted to try and reduce pain as much as possible.
1: What does that pre-insertion counselling look like, Danielle, in an ideal world? When someone is being given the contraception options and an intrauterine device is one of them, you've just mentioned, you know, at the start, the perception of pain and the level of control and how supported women feel, all of these things can influence it. What does that ideal gold standard pre-insertion counselling look like?
0: It actually hasn't been established properly in Australia yet. We're very keen to create some consensus-based guidelines for practitioners about how to counsel women and what to do about pain during insertion. But I think there are some basics that are probably agreed upon, which is around, you know, showing them what the device looks like. Often as GPs, we have some of these in our rooms that we can actually put in a woman's hand so that it's not scary and she knows exactly what it is. Explaining in detail what will happen during the insertion, explaining to her that the insertion can stop at any time if she feels that she can't proceed with it, and giving her the options that are available to help reduce the pain.
1: You mentioned before that 20%, around 20% reported that severe pain, which, you know, yeah, you could say is reassuring. Some people might go, well, that's a lot. That you know, turns me off that potential option.
0: Yeah.
1: What are the options on the platter for someone who is going to experience or experiences severe pain? It's not necessarily, well, an intrauterine device isn't for you. It might be that it's inserted with additional pain relief or sedation. It doesn't mean that it's off the table. Is that fair?
0: Yeah, I think for women who really don't want to go through the procedure and experience any pain, there is the option of sedation, but that requires an admission to a surgical setting where that sedation can be provided, and that's quite hard to organise in a timely way for many women. So, you know, explaining to them that the procedure itself is quite quick, probably takes about

0: 5 minutes from the time that you start the procedure to the time that you finish. Many women will want to proceed and just have a go, knowing that it's quick. But there are other options, and increasingly the green whistle is being offered to women, which has previously been used in emergency settings by paramedics in cases like fractures or other conditions where pain is being experienced. So the green whistle can be held by the woman and administered to, you know, she administers that to herself, and so that helps the woman feel that she's in control and can regulate things. It's worth talking through the options with the provider and to settle on something that the woman feels she can deal with.
1: Professor Daniel Matzer, who's Director of the Sphere Centre of Research Excellence based at Monash University.
2: On ABC Radio National, you're with the Health Report. So Priya, this next one could sound a little bit nerdy, but it actually is really important in terms of medical and health research in Australia. And that's what we base the health report on. You know, we've already had two pieces of research that are, you know, publicly funded in Australia on the show already, and we talk about it all the time. But is the research that's been funded of the highest quality and being assessed fairly? So some researchers have published in Science magazine, which is, like, along with Nature, is like one of the top two science journals in the world, an editorial complaining about the way the National Health and Medical Research Council is reviewing research grants. They're complaining about anonymity, they're complaining about inability to interact and so on. But I'll let them explain for themselves. Here's Professor Massimo Hilliard, who's from the Clem Jones Centre for Ageing and Dementia Research at the University of Queensland.
3: Thank you. Thanks for having me.
2: So, Massimo, this is a pretty big deal. You know, Science, the journal Science, it's like the top, one of the top two science journals in the world, along with Nature. And you're, some would say, you're hanging out the dirty linen of Australian research here with a major issue with how we decide what gets funded.
3: Yes, that's true. So together with my colleague Mark Dawson, we decided to take this action and write a piece to highlight the problem that we're encountering with the peer review system in place at the NHMRC. So the NHMRC for generation has done a very good job in holding the pillar of the peer review process really high. This was until 2020. And just to give a bit of a background, every grant that was submitted at that time was seen by a panel of 12 scientists. 80% of them were very experienced group leaders, lab heads.
2: So in your particular area, they knew what they were talking about?
3: Yeah. And then 20% were junior lab heads. In some occasion, there were some senior postdoctoral fellows. This particular, for every grant, was then read for and was discussed and debated for about 20 minutes. The budget discussed before then a vote was cast on the quality and the value of that particular proposal. So there were still issues of the amount of funds that are available through the NHMRC, but the process was very solid and really rigorous. And this has now been replaced in 2020 because of the COVID. The panel were dismantled because we couldn't meet face to face. And so this has been replaced by a process whereby a grant is assigned to four or five anonymous assessors. When I say anonymous, not only they are anonymous to the applicants, but they're also anonymous between themselves. Just to give an example, if me, you, and Priya were examining a grant, I don't know who you are. You don't know who I am. So
2: beforehand, you were able to eyeball them and you knew exactly who they were.
3: Not only before, we were sitting at a table, and so everybody was accountable of every statement made on a particular point of the grant. And if I could debate that particular statement, or I, someone could tell, maybe this is something need to be, you need to, did you really understand what this grant was about? So this is gone because the anonymous assessor now, they read the grant on their desk, they don't know who the others are, submit their score, and the score is just mathematically averaged. So there is no debate, there is no accountability
2: so,
3: of the individual assessors.
2: Is it having

0: impact on the grants that are being given? Are they being given to second-rate proposals?
1: Well, we will not know because now the quality is questioned. So we don't trust anymore the judgment of those grants because there is no way to hold accountable and to have a panel discussion about those grants. So that's where the issue is.
0: So what happens, I mean, does this happen in Britain or with the National Institutes of Health in America?
1: No, of course, no. And it didn't happen at the NHMRC. Until 2020, we have these panels and it was excellent. And it happens, still happens at the NIH. And one could have done Zoom panels where people can still interact.
0: And what about the MRC in Britain?
1: I'm not sure about the MRC. But in general, the majority of institutions, they do have panels to allow to elaborate. It's very rare. But if it is not a panel, there needs to be a system in which there is the possibility of a rebuttal and readjustment of the score before adjudication.
0: So you're suggesting that the quality of research might be declining. You're saying that virtually in your article as a result of this change review process, which is of interest to Health Report listeners because the research that we talk about might not be the best research available. What's the NHMRC telling you?
1: Oh, we wrote to NHMRC because before going to science, we wrote to see whistling a letter signed by over 90 NHMRC leaders. And unfortunately, the response was not satisfactory. And the reason is that the only way to bring it back to ensure that there is that communication between scientists. One of the arguments is that, first of all, it's more efficient. And because, of course, from the NHMRC perspective, this is a much simpler way. The other is reduced administrative costs and allow more peer review flexibility. And yes, maybe there is less bias, but still we need to ensure that we fund the best possible projects, not the one that by chance can get a better score because there wasn't a scientific debate for which we are all being trained since a study in this career.
0: Well, Massimo, thank you for that. We will approach the NHMRC and see what their comments are.
1: Great. Thank you.
0: Professor Massimo Hilliard from the University of Queensland. So we needed a response on this. So earlier today, I spoke to the CEO of the National Health and Medical Research Council, who is Professor Steve Wessling.
2: Thank you, Norman.
0: So how do you respond to this? I mean, the core allegations are the NHMRC is nickel and diming peer review. It's making it anonymous. It's reducing opportunity for engagement and conversation, particularly around budgets. You've got no idea who they are or what their expertise are. And in fact, around the issue of budgets, you may actually be spending more money than you need to, because normally with a panel, you would negotiate on the budget maybe downwards a little bit.
2: There are a lot of inaccuracies in that editorial. Firstly, you know, one of the things that we've done with Abcentric peer review is actually dramatically improve the alignment of the expertise of the peer reviewer with the grant. So prior to our Abcentric peer review, where we have five independent reviewers for every grant, about 27% of people said, yes, they were assigned on that panel to an appropriate grant. We now have that number up to...
0: So in other words, you an immunologist looking at an immunology grant.
2: Yeah, absolutely. And one of the issues around the panels was also conflicts of interest. So lots of people had to leave the room because they were conflicted because the grant was coming from their university or something like that. But now we have 90% alignment of the expertise with the grant. And that's from the people who are doing the reviewing. They're saying, I got the right grants to review 90% of the time. So that is really important. The other bit of information that we had looked at across the years was the impact of the panel on the final score or the decision to fund or not fund. And in fact, after the two spoke

0: lead the discussion and present to the panel?
1: Yes, yes. So we'd have a primary spokesperson and a secondary spokesperson. So two people on the panel would talk to the grant. Once those two people had spoken and given their scores, the panel very, very rarely changed the scores or changed the fundable outcomes. So this concept that panels were having in-depth conversations and changing scores and changing funding was not consistent with the data that we had. The next point that I'd like to make is that people talk about transparency, fairness, and accountability, and they are really important points to us. And we now, with our five allocated reviewers, those five allocated reviewers to an individual grant see each other's scores, they see each other's comments, and they see each other's identity. So they know who they are, they know what the scores are, and they know what the comments are, and they have an opportunity, if one of them makes a sort of a really good comment about perhaps a fatal flaw in a grant, they can actually take that on board and adjust their scores. So that sense that this is sort of anonymous and unaccountable is actually now incorrect.
0: I mean, the other argument was that we're one of the few countries that has this system. So what you're saying is we're ahead of the pack rather than behind it.
1: I think we are. And that's a really important point, Norman. That when we look around the world and when I talk to the heads of funding agencies, the NIH, the MRC, funding agencies from around the world, they are all challenged by increasing application load and challenged by decreasing success rates. And success rates are purely a function of the number of applications and the amount of money you have to allocate to that grant call. And so all over the world, they're being challenged by this increase in application rate, which we think may be in part driven by AI. And they are being challenged on how to assess grants appropriately in that environment. And they are looking very closely at the application-centric process that we've developed.
0: Are you saying that AI is making it easier to just throw in grants because the AI just writes the grant for you?
1: I think it's the challenge that it's in the existential challenge that the funding environment has to deal with across the world, because people can utilize AI to write a grant much quicker. They can write grants in a day instead of a month. And that will mean that people will put in more grants. And we're also seeing the grant quality coming closer together in that we're seeing clumping of the quality of grants. So we're seeing higher quality all clumping together, making it much more difficult for us as peer review organisations to choose the very best grants.
0: So Priya, that was Steve Wesling, who's CEO of the NHMRC.
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3: So you know how I love my musical apparatus for our chats, Norman?
0: Yes.
3: I've got my Med Diet Bell here on the desk with me today. I forgot to bring my harmonica and my xylophone because I'm an idiot, but I did bring an extra new friend. Would you like to hear it?
0: Yes, I think I do. You're a rude wee girl.
3: It's a whoopee cushion. We bought it especially for this particular episode of What's That Rash?
0: Where we answer the health questions everybody's got. And this time we were farting in front of a live audience.
3: That's right. This chat comes from our recent live show at World Science Festival Brisbane. So this question came from John, who the question itself was read out by a lovely audience member at our live show.
4: I am moved to ask a question of my own. We are urged to eat lots of fibre to nourish the gut microbiome. Is flatulence a sign that the gut biome is well fed and happy? And will a happy gut biome really improve one's cognitive function?
3: John, you've asked that question so well. I'm going to give you a round of applause.
0: But can we have the microphone back for a second? Why don't you just call flatulence for what it really is?
4: Okay. A fart?
0: Yeah. Very good.

0: Thank you. Because I wasn't sure what you were talking about, to be honest.
1: So on that, the word fart comes from Old English and Old German. The word was fjorten, which meant to like fart. It was probably an onomatopoeia.
0: Right.
1: Whereas flatulent comes from the Latin flatulentus, which comes from a root meaning to blow. And we're going to blow hard today, Norman.
0: We are. We're going to fjorten a lot.
1: Fjorten. What is a fart?
0: A fart is the expulsion of gas from your anus, and it's basically the excess gas from the bugs in your bowel. So you eat all this food, it gets absorbed in the small intestine, and then it goes into the large bowel, into the colon, and the bacteria in your bowel chew it up, and the bacteria produce gas. They produce hydrogen, they produce methane, they produce carbon dioxide.
1: Okay, so...
0: And
1: hydrogen, which we'll come to later. There's actually quite a lot of research into farting. We'll get into some of it soon. But I did really enjoy this particular study that was done in 1998, where there was a US scientist called Michael Levitt, and he used rectal tubes for a detailed study of fart compositions in 6 healthy women and 10 healthy men.
0: Big study.
1: Big study. Would you like to know a rough volume of gas that was emitted from these people's? Between 106 mils on the lower end up to 1,600 mils, a litre and a half of air. The biggest farter produced over half a litre of hydrogen, which I think could be some sort of renewable energy source. The thing that really caught my attention, though, is that the smelly components of the fart were quite small. So together, hydrogen sulfide, methane ethyol, which smells like rotten cabbage, and the garlic light dimethyl sulfide, on average, were just 50 parts per million of each fart.
0: And only a third of them were really stenchy farters, weren't they?
1: Stenchy farters. I think
0: smelly
1: that you are
0: farting.
1: Foreshadowing research that we will get to. But before we get to legitimate research, I have to introduce you to the Invisible College of Experimental Flatology, which is a website that exists. When I first saw flatology, I was like, oh, is this some sort of flat earth society? No, it's the ology, the study of flatulence. And they've done some... Well, look, I don't know if the research is real. I don't really care. The charts are... The fart charts are amazing. Let's look at one, please. This... If you have very quickly decoded this chart, I'm very, very impressed. But basically, for those who haven't and for those who are listening without the benefit of visuals, what you're looking at here is the rate of farts at a dinner party, and you'll notice that there's a particular peak at the time of the evening where the ladies leave the table. They looked at the air quality during this time. So that's a little bit of a data point that you can drop around the dinner table, so to speak. So part of the question from John, who had such a beautiful voice, was about the microbiome. So we've talked a bit about what farts are, and I am very intentionally using the Germanic root here.
0: We're
1: not fancy, we're among friends. What about the microbiome? What about the microbiome?
0: In the microbiome, we have millions and trillions of organisms. We tend to think of bacteria, but there's bacteria, there's viruses, there's fungi. And then there's these really weird ancient organisms called archaea, which we don't really know too much about, but they're in there as well. So really, going back probably millions of years, we've got these bugs in our bowel, if you can call them bugs. And so there's this plethora, but it seems to be bacteria, because they're more advanced in terms of their metabolism, that produce the gases. And our microbiome is affected by what we eat, coming back to the question.
1: What we eat. Feels like we could take that a step further and have a reason to use some sort of...
0: Yeah, well, it could be that a diet that is... What's vegetables? Legumes? What would we call that diet?
1: I think we would call it the...
0: Mediterranean diet.
1: I feel like I'm driving through a grove of bellbirds. It's beautiful.
0: So, yeah, it depends on what bacteria you've got and what they're eating, and they produce more gas when you're actually eating a healthier diet.
1: Also, more gas is potentially a sign of a healthier diet.
0: There's obviously a limit to it if you're producing a huge amount.
1: So more than 1,600 milliliters in a four-hour period. Yeah.
0: So it's hard to measure. But you know, there are diseases like Crohn's disease. There's an operation called fundoplication, which is to prevent reflux. And for some reason, a side effect of that operation is producing more gas. They don't understand why. Probably because it changes the microbiome. But essentially, a healthy diet will produce more gas.
1: Okay, so we've got
0: so
1: gas production.
0: So Blazing Saddles is right.
1: Okay, you just said before that you don't really know what's good, like normal, that some things can make you... If you're unhealthy in different ways, that can produce more gas than less gas. What do we know about how many farts a day is normal?
0: Well, we've got the CSIRO to thank for this, who provided Watch That Rash with exclusive farting data.
1: Farter
0: data from Australians.
1: So this is the chart you start fudding. This is the chart you start study. That
0: chart your fart app.
1: There's an app. And it's Dr. Brindle from CSIRO that we have to give credit to. And our thanks for letting us bring you this What's That Rash live show exclusive.
0: Updated data. And you're all sitting on the edge of your seats with one cheek up. 90,000 people downloaded the fart app, and they recorded 471,000 farts. They had to, because they're CSIRO and they're good scientists, they had to exclude, so they wanted a reasonable sample of farts. And so they excluded everybody who recorded less than 3 days, so it had to be more than 3 days. The average was about 10 days of farts. And they ended up with 6,000 people with 360,000 farts. So not bad data. So here's the question. Who produced more farts, men or women? Go on. Acclamation.
2: Women.
0: Women, do you agree with that? No?
1: No, yes.
0: Men?
1: Well, I think we need a show of hands. Who reckons men produce more farts? Who reckons... I notice all the women have their hands up. Who thinks that women produce more farts? All the men have their hands up. Interesting, interesting.
0: So for the sort of middle group of farts, that's 2 to 7 farts a day... That was equal between men and women. But when they looked at the group that were producing 9 or more farts a day...
1: Super farters.
0: Women.
1: Maybe they were more diligent in recording their data.
0: Yeah, well, that's true. They could have been biased there. So here's the question. Which state in Australia... ..had the smelliest, most lingering farts?
1: This is an actual data point. If someone can answer this correctly, let's give them a magnet. Yell out the state you think.
0: Tasmania?
1: Someone said NT. Someone said Queensland. No one has said the correct answer yet. No. Not ACT. Did anyone say Western Australia?
0: One person said Western Australia.
1: Western Australia. They reported farts of higher stench and linger.
0: Yeah.
1: I would have thought with a state that size, you would be able to get away from a smelly fart.
0: And the time of day that you mostly fart, well, it's sort of morning, mid-morning, and after dinner at night. Pretty much reflecting our institute data.
1: Yeah, like an M-shaped
0: there. So
1: curve.
0: Really valuable data there on...
1: Flatology. What I want to know then, Norman, given that we're normalising farting, we get a sense of the Australians...
0: The room's feeling a bit...
1: What happens if it's not the right time and you just need to hold it in? Is that bad for you, asking for a friend?
0: So, here's what happens when you hold it in. The gas has got to go somewhere because they continue to produce the gas. And what happens is your bowel absorbs the gas. It goes round in your bloodstream to your lungs and then you burp it out.
1: Did you actually burp just then?
0: I was trying to, but anyway. Did you smell it?
1: I heard it.
0: Yeah, eventually gets out and comes out via the other end of your intestinal tract, your mouth.
1: Incredible. Well, like I said before, there's some small amounts of compounds in your farts that make them smelly, highest stench and linger from WA, as we previously discussed. But one of the most abundant gases in a fart is hydrogen, and it has a really important role to play.
0: It does. So it's not just being able to light your fart.
1: As a doctor,
0: yes.
1: Would you recommend someone trying to...
0: Probably not.
1: Probably not.
0: And is it partly myth? I don't know. You have to know you were a big hydrogen farter. So hydrogen's actually quite important because the bugs in your bowel use the hydrogen as part of their metabolic processes. So hydrogen gets recycled in your bowel. So it's quite important that you

0: produce hydrogen. And contrary to the study you just quoted from Pennsylvania, they reckon it's about a litre of hydrogen that we can produce a day. But it does get recycled, so you're not farting blue flame the whole time.
1: So to come back to John's question, John wants to know if Fletchens is a sign that the biome is well fed, and will a happy gut biome help one's cognitive function? We haven't talked about cognitive function at all.
0: No.
1: Because we've been talking too much about the more important topic of farting.
0: Yeah.
1: But to come back to John's question, what's our answer?
0: Our answer is yes, it can, but not through farting. So a healthy microbiome, which is a very diverse microbiome, and the diet that we've been talking about...
1: Yep. You guys
0: produces
1: quicker
0: a very healthy, diverse microbiome. And that produces a lot of different bioactive compounds, including what are called short-chain fatty acids. And these do go to the brain, and they settle down inflammation and oxidative stress. But also there's this complicated communication between the bowel and the brain using the nervous system and, indeed, the immune system. So there's a lot of crosstalk between the bowel and the brain, as you might imagine, since the brain needs the bowel to survive. We need the bowel to survive. So it's a very complex interrelationship. But it turns out that a healthy diet does improve your cognitive function. And the diet that really does this is called the mind... No, careful, careful. We need another sound. It's called the mind diet.
1: The what?
0: M-I-N-D diet. And this diet is known to protect the brain. And it tends to be a bit like the Mediterranean diet. But there's a bias towards fermented foods and berries, particularly blueberries and strawberries.
1: So, the other words, the rich people diet. Well, thank you, John, for the question. One final piece of data before we go off this, which is all about acoustics. If you look at the screen, you'll see a mathematical formula that shows us that simultaneous farts can sound like one single fart. And this is how you would calculate this. And to prove the point, I think if anyone here feels like they know how to make a... I would love to hear them all at once, please. One, two, three. Oh, come.
0: Come
1: okay.
0: On.
1: Do this one then.
0: Mm.
1: Do one of those. One, two, three.
0: And I suppose one of the other takeaways from this is that excessive flatulence can be a sign of problems in your bowel. One is irritable bowel syndrome, and there's not a lot you can do about that, but it's worth knowing whether or not you have it. And the other is celiac disease, where you are truly gluten intolerant, and that might be a sign that you want to get checked for that, which is a specific set of investigations, because you don't want to have celiac disease and not know it.
2: Absolutely. It just goes to show that we can't be as comprehensive as we would always like to be on What's That Rash. There's always more to learn. And we love it when we get your emails as well. Our email address is thatrash@abc.net.au.
0: We'll see you next week.
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0: As America marks 250 years of independence from Britain, join me, Nick Bryant, for an exploration of the country's origin story and what's happened since.
1: This is the beginning of the time when human beings were no longer subjects, but citizens.
0: From the Declaration of Independence to the presidency of Donald Trump, join me for our America 250 series on Saturday Extra after the 7 a.m. news on Radio National and anytime on ABC Listen.
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4: 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Hold the ambivalence.
2: So if you're curious and want to find out more about why humans are the way they are, you should check out All in the Mind with me, Sana Qadar, and it's coming up after PM on ABC Radio National.

0: ABC News. Hello, I'm Noni Edwards. Western leaders are voicing their support for a deal between the US and Iran to halt their war. Jono Wakeley has the details.
1: In a social media post, US President Donald Trump says he's authorizing the toll-free opening of the Strait of Hormuz and removing the US naval blockade of Iran. Prime Minister Anthony Albanese is welcoming the agreement, saying the peace deal is in the interest of the entire world. A joint statement by the UK, France, Germany and Italy has also backed it, saying the reopening of the Strait of Hormuz is essential. EU Commission President Ursula von der Leyen says the deal should reopen the critical oil route as soon as possible, but the peace in the Middle East was impossible while Lebanon is in flames.
0: Israel's Defence Minister Israel Katz has opposed any planned withdrawal from Lebanon, saying security zones within the country will be cleared of all terrorist infrastructure. He added that if Iran attacks Israel due to events in Lebanon, Israel will attack it. UN Secretary General Antonio Guterres is welcoming the agreement, saying it represents a critical step towards the peaceful settlement of the conflict. Meanwhile, Japan's Prime Minister Sanae Takeuchi says she hopes for free and safe navigation through the Strait of Hormuz and that a final agreement on Iran's nuclear issue will be finalised as soon as possible. Economists say the ceasefire deal takes the pressure off the Reserve Bank to lift interest rates tomorrow. All four of the major banks are predicting interest rates will remain on hold at 4.35%. The deal between Tehran and Washington has buoyed global markets, while the price of oil is falling, with Brent crude down more than 4% at around $83.43 per barrel. AMP economist Mi Bui says while there are still inflationary pressures in Australia, rates are likely to remain steady.
2: Last week, there's still basically a 50% chance that the RBA hikes one more in this cycle. Right now, that probability has gone down to around 40%. It does make sense that, you know, with crude oil prices falling, there's a bit less of an input price pressures in businesses in Australia.
0: In the NT, a four-week coronial inquest has been set down to investigate the death of a young man who died in a Coles supermarket in Alice Springs last year. Matt Garrick reports.
3: Northern Territory Coroner Elizabeth Armitage will oversee the inquest into the death of Kumanjai White from the 5th to the 30th of April next year. The 24-year-old Walpiri man died after being restrained by police officers in Coles supermarket last May. The inquest timeframe was laid out in a directions hearing in Alice Springs Courthouse today. Counsel assisting the coroner, Dr. Peggy Dwyer, said hundreds of statements are expected to be heard during the inquest from a variety of sources, including witnesses at the scene, supermarket employees, family of the deceased and police officers. No charges have been laid over the incident.
0: The family of a woman critically injured in Saturday's shark attack at Sydney's Coogee Beach has released a statement describing Leah Stewart's injuries as severe and life-threatening. They say she'll need extensive ongoing care, support and rehabilitation. The 35-year-old was mauled by a great white shark while going for a swim on Saturday morning between the flags and close to the shore. The family says she is a dedicated and loving mother, a passionate teacher and a Coogee local. She remains in a critical condition and has undergone multiple surgeries in the days after the attack. They've also expressed their gratitude to the lifesavers, first responders, helicopter crew and the dedicated medical team at St Vincent's Hospital who have been caring for her. Residents in Coogee, meanwhile, say they're reluctant to swim at the local beach after a woman was attacked by a suspected great white on Saturday. The 35-year-old is in critical but stable condition at St Vincent's Hospital, and Waverley and Randwick councils have reopened the beaches today after being closed in the wake of the attack. Premier Chris Minns says his government is not contemplating a cull of white sharks, but that it's still being considered for bull sharks in Sydney Harbour. Coogee residents Rich and Laura say they support a bigger focus on drones and education rather than controlling shark numbers.
4: When you hear about people saying there should be shark calls and stuff, we do not agree with that at all.
5: We don't agree with like shark calling and stuff like that, but yeah, technology can make you feel safer. But I think it's just to hammer home the sort of like the education side of things where it is their territory, yeah, and you take that risk.
0: This is ABC News.
6: Good evening and welcome to PM. I'm Samantha Donovan, coming to you from the lands of the Wurundjeri people of the Kulin Nation in Melbourne. Tonight, the US and Iran agree to a ceasefire and the reopening of the Strait of Hormuz.

0: to be very conscious of the fact that that doesn't mean that everything returns to normal in just a day, or indeed a week, or even a month. It will be, at a minimum, many months before things return to normal.
1: The Prime Minister, Anthony Albanese. For more on the US-Iran deal, I spoke to John Berry, the geopolitics lead at the consultancy firm KPMG here in Australia.
2: The US and Iran have reached an agreement to reopening shipping traffic, commercial shipping traffic through the Strait of Hormuz, and they've agreed to kick off another couple of months of negotiations.

0: peace agreement. It's more an agreement to ease the biggest source of irritation to the rest of the world and to the US as well, which is the shipping through the Strait of Hormuz, and to begin negotiations around the other outstanding issues.
1: If we do, in fact, see a total reopening of the Strait of Hormuz, as Donald Trump seems to be saying will be the case, how long do you think it'll be before trade gets back to normal?
0: Well, sometime. When it comes to energy, it may never get back to a pre-conflict normal. That's because once shippers start to return to sending their vessels through the strait, which could take some time because there'll still be some nerves around whether this agreement could collapse and there could be a return to fighting or there could be an errant mine or something like that. So already there's going to be a fairly slow and cautious rebuilding of traffic, one would think. But then the other question is just how much damage has been sustained to the oil and gas production and the fertilizer production and the other facilities in the Persian Gulf, many of which have been struck by drones and missiles during the fighting. We just don't know whether some of that production is permanently damaged. The Qatari gas fields particularly have been sort of cited as needing at least several years to build back to full capacity. So shipping will take time for the shippers to get confident, and production could take even longer. So the predictions that I've seen are that within a month of a comprehensive, I guess, end to disruptions to the strait, we could see traffic at 30 to 50% of pre-conflict levels.
1: The federal government is under pressure to at least consider extending the cut to the fuel excise that's due to end at the end of June. Do you think it should be considering that seriously?
0: There's a lot of trade-offs, obviously, to reducing a major source of revenue and also part of the cost of fuel. But it's certainly one of many actions that our government and other governments too are considering because of the way they realise just how volatile and vulnerable the supply of fuel and oil is that we get from overseas. So, you know, we've got things like, yes, the excise, but then there are other questions around more funding, more oil and gas storage and fuel storage in Australia, maybe more refining onshore, more money for renewables, all of these things, all of these suite of policies that the government's considering to try and reduce our

0: production and supply problems with oil that you mentioned, if the Strait of Hormuz does reopen slowly, would you predict that the price of, say, petrol and diesel will shoot back up again in Australia?
1: I think there's going to be continued upward pressure on the prices. Prices are complicated because the other side of the picture is demand, and we've seen a lot of demand destruction because of the high prices too. So the world's actually consuming quite a bit less oil than it was before the conflict. Prices are a balance between supply and demand, so it's a bold person who predicts exactly what's going to happen to prices. But we're still north of $80, which is historically pretty high for a price for a barrel of oil. So we're still in a high price environment, and I wouldn't expect that to drastically improve anytime soon.
0: And which other commodities will analysts like yourself be watching closely to see how quickly the supply back into Australia improves?
1: Well, into Australia, the other big one would be fertiliser. That nitrogen fertilisers, that's the one that our agricultural industry relies on and has been impacted by big price rises in this year, because that's another major export from the Persian Gulf. So that would be the one we would watch. And then there are sort of a whole lot of other things that are made using other commodities from the Persian Gulf, petrochemical products and helium and all these sort of specialised things that come out of the oil and gas industry. And they include semiconductors and, you know, PVC piping, building materials in general. So like costs for all of those things have been up sharply since the start of the conflict. So they're the other things that we'll be watching. This conflict is another shock that demonstrates how the rules that, you know, used to govern trade and govern, you know, even conflict between countries just keep getting weaker and weaker. And there's this general environment where countries are realizing that they need to look after themselves a bit rather than just relying on everybody following the rules. And in that environment, Australia's needing to think about all the things it can make for itself instead of sourcing overseas, and also who are the most trustworthy partners that we can rely on.
0: John Berry is the geopolitics lead at KPMG. A woman critically injured in a shark attack in Sydney on the weekend has been identified as young mother Leah Stewart. The 35-year-old was mauled while swimming between the flags at Coogee Beach. Preparations are in place to permanently lift a ban on drone flights over Coogee in response. Barbara Miller has our report.

0: thing that I was lying in bed awake rethinking that again, and it was horrible.
1: The 35-year-old woman was with friends and swimming between the flags when the attack occurred. She's been identified as Coogee local Leah Stewart. In a statement, her family said her injuries are severe and life-threatening. They say they are shocked and devastated this could happen to a beloved partner, daughter and mother who is so full of life and energy.
2: We're wishing her all of the best during a very difficult situation for her. I understand that she's in critical care, and I think certainly over the weekend everyone in Sydney was horrified by those scenes, and we're pulling for her at the moment.
1: The New South Wales Premier, Chris Minns, says the attack has convinced him

0: can understand where he's coming from. That kind of makes sense that nobody wants to be responsible potentially for more bites or deaths in the near future. But at the end of the day, nets, honestly, are not the best approach for either removing sharks or controlling shark behaviour or protecting bathers. We just have better ways of doing it now.
1: There's broad agreement that one of the better ways is the use of drones. Drone flying over Coogee has been banned because of its proximity to Sydney Airport. But the Civil Aviation Safety Authority has lifted that ban temporarily in the wake of the attack. And after meetings today with Surf Life Saving New South Wales, CASA is understood to be moving towards lifting it permanently for shark controls. The Coogee attack has also renewed calls in some quarters for a shark cull. Premier Chris Minns says while that is not possible or practical for great whites, a protected species, he's not ruling out action on bull sharks.
2: We're currently undertaking a headcount effectively of whether there's been an increase in the harbour as a result of, you know, a healthier harbour and more fish stocks within that tributary, what it means for swimming and recreating in the harbour.
1: Professor Cullen Brown again.
0: Australia is ranked fourth in the world in terms of our record of extinctions. We're the fourth worst in the world. So we really need to work on our reputation and change our attitude to the way we deal with nature. Rather than being adversarial like we are at the moment, we need to be a little bit more understanding.
1: At Coogee, there's a lot of unease about the idea of a cull.
3: No point.
1: Why not?
3: There are more of them than there are of us. And that's their territory.
1: Many of the regulars here have weighed the risk of jumping in the surf and decided it's worth taking.
4: Yeah, it's like stepping out in the middle of the road. You just got to look left and right. Sometimes you just don't see what's coming.
3: So you make the decision, you go in there. If you're worried about the sharks, take up table tennis.
1: The weekend's events proving sometimes you can do everything right and just get very, very unlucky.
5: Barbara Miller reporting. This is PM. I'm Samantha Donovan. You can hear all our programs live or later on ABC Listen. Still to come, we head to Dallas, Texas, the city hosting the most World Cup games in the US. A two-day Senate inquiry is underway in Canberra, examining the merits of the government's proposed changes to capital gains tax and negative gearing. The tax bill has passed the House of Representatives, but the government will need the support of the Greens to get it through the Senate. Economists, business and housing groups and property developers are putting their cases for and against the reforms, as Rachel Mealy reports.
6: It's a two-day inquiry the government hopes will smooth the passage of its tax bill through the Senate. Throughout the day, experts and lobby groups gave evidence for and against the government's planned changes. Graham Samuel is a former president

0: in the prosperity of Australia as they employ 1.4 million people across the economy.
1: Mr Zorbas went on to say that the tax changes would shrink housing supply, and he took a pot shot at the federal government.
0: Government overspending at federal and state levels by all parties and a lack of actual reform, think GST among other taxes, has left us taxing the life out of new property projects and existing operating assets at a time of rising capital, rising labour and construction costs. Taken as the sum of its outputs, you would now have to say that last year's economic reform roundtable appears to have been largely a tax hike forum.
1: Master Builders Australia called on the Parliament to oppose all business tax hikes in the budget due to what it says is the negative impact on builders and housing supply. The Chief Executive is Danita Warne.
2: A housing crisis is the time for governments to focus on policies that increase housing supply, including addressing a workforce that is hundreds of thousands short, reducing unnecessary red tape, and improving, not disincentivising, the investment pipeline.
1: Next up at the inquiry were housing advocates who support the planned changes. Jackson Hills is the CEO of National Shelter.
3: These reforms are not a silver bullet. They must be coupled with many other housing policy and investments. These changes alone can't fix our housing crisis. Clearly, we need sustained and ongoing investment in public, social and affordable housing over the next 2 to 3 decades, ongoing infrastructure investment and other incentives that stimulate new supply. We believe it's time to reset the system and restore fairness.
4: Jackson Hills is the CEO of the housing advocacy group National Shelter. Rachel Mealy reporting. Well, it's certainly been a big 80th birthday for Donald Trump. Not only did he announce that his nation and Iran have reached a ceasefire deal, he's also hosted a huge Ultimate Fighting Championship at the White House, ostensibly to mark the approaching 250th anniversary of the Declaration of Independence. Several mixed martial arts fights took place in a massive $60 million arena known as the Claw on the South Lawn of the White House. Angus Randall prepared this report.
5: The White House has been home to some of the most seismic events in American history. Today, it's being used as a change room for a cage fight, all led by one man.
6: The President of the United States of America, Donald J. Trump.
5: Celebrating 250 years since independence and the president's 80th birthday, the Ultimate Fighting Championship's Freedom 250 event included 7 fights on the White House South Lawn. It's the first professional sporting event held at the White House. The event is believed to have cost around $86 million. The White House says the UFC is paying the bill. Whether it's a celebration of America's independence or its president, or both, remains unclear. UFC fans were divided on whether it's a big birthday present and if that's okay.
7: Very historic.
8: Yeah.
7: And we're celebrating Donald J. Trump's birthday. So,
8: America.
9: I think it's a little too much, like a little propaganda-ish. Yeah, it's been like a big Trump commercial, but I don't like it. But you can be a UFC fan without being a Trump fan, so I don't, both things can be true.
10: You know, honestly, I wouldn't have cared if Biden did it or Trump did it. I'd have just come because I enjoyed it at UFC.
11: So it feels like he's like, oh, like, perform for me, entertain me, like, come fight for me. It feels more like we're just entertaining him. Yeah.
5: As for the fights themselves, they all ended in a knockout, and Americans won 4 of the 7 fights. The main event for the lightweight championship finished after 1 a.m. local time. Justin Gaethje defeated Ilia Topuria in an upset.
12: All glory to God, I prayed so much for this opportunity to do something legendary, and I know that was absolutely legendary.
5: As fireworks blasted above Washington, D.C.'s monuments, Donald Trump entered the UFC octagon to congratulate the new champ. Dr. Erin Nichols is a researcher at Griffith University and a Muay Thai coach.
13: The fact that they've chosen a combat-based sport event is culturally quite significant, I would say. So, yeah, I'm a little surprised.
5: Donald Trump has been a long-time supporter of the UFC, hosting fights at his properties in the early 2000s when many venues were staying away from the brutal blood sport. In return, Donald Trump has found a kinship with UFC fans on the campaign trail.
13: You know, Trump and the administration rely on those character assessments that he can overcome, you know, this outsider overcoming against all odds. But I think

0: that's kind of fits in with, you know, our what you would see as like the masculine hero of these fight sports. And I think that appeals broadly to that younger fan base across both, you know, that populist politics, but also who might be attracted to UFC sports.
1: It's a remarkable rise for the UFC, which was once banned in 36 US states in the 1990s and now brings in hundreds of millions of dollars every year. Dr. Nichols worries the strong link between UFC and the Make America Great Again movement could turn people away who don't fit in with the hyper-masculine fan base.
0: You know, there are many diverse practitioners using fight sports, particularly, you know, women, girls, gender-diverse people are donning the gloves and having a go. So there is that concern that this will just further cement that association of fight sports and masculinity in that wider cultural imaginary as well. So it's really important to highlight there is a place for many different people inside that octagon as well.
1: The 250th anniversary celebrations continue next week with a massive state fair in Washington, D.C., all leading up to a fireworks display on the 4th of July.
2: Angus Randall reporting. After the Socceroos' spectacular win against Turkey in their opening match at the World Cup, hopes are high the young side can beat a very confident USA team on Saturday. That clash will be in Seattle. The Texan city of Dallas is hosting 9 of the matches hosted by the US at this tournament. The program there kicked off today, our time, with a 2-2 draw between the Netherlands and Japan. As Amanda Shalala reports from Dallas, soccer fans are flocking there to soak up the atmosphere.
3: This is one of the most iconic fan marches in international football. Hey, hey, hey, hey, hey. There are thousands of fans following a bright orange double-decker bus which was shipped from the Netherlands to Texas.
4: Wij gaan America, wij gaan America, wij gaan America.
3: This is their traditional Oranje walk, which turns what would normally be a 10-minute stroll to the stadium into an hour-long dance party, and the fans love it.
5: Can you hear my voice? We are screaming, you're yelling. We are so much fun.
6: It's just so much fun, everyone. I'm surprised that all the Americans are also wearing orange.
7: We are a Dutch team. We're going to support them all the way. We're going to cheer them to the final, and we're going to win it this year.
3: The day before the game, Dutch Americans, expats and travellers are gathered at a European deli in suburban Dallas. Lottie is originally from the Netherlands and is here with her daughter, granddaughter and great-grandsons.
8: I'm an American citizen now, but in my heart I'm Dutch.
3: Her granddaughter Lindsay says having the World Cup here is a special way to connect to her oma's heritage.
9: There's not a lot of Dutch culture around Keller, Texas, where I live, so it's great to have this opportunity where we can actually be a part of something that is a part of my culture and my family.
3: Across town in downtown Plano, there's a celebration underway called Japan Day, where hundreds of locals and Samurai Blue fans are gathered. It's been organised by the MLS team FC Dallas and one of its supporter groups. Kenny Cooper is a local legend here, having played for FC Dallas, and his father was an early football pioneer in the US, having emigrated from England in the 70s.
10: The city's crazy about the game, and a lot of people pour their heart and soul into the game here locally, so having the World Cup here is incredibly special. My dad came here back in the 70s to play for the great Lamar Hunt, and he used to knock on doors to get people to come out to games, and here we are 50 years later. And the game's thriving. It's alive and thriving.
3: Dennis McGowan is the vice president of fan group Dallas Beer Guardians and hopes this World Cup can leave a legacy for the sport.
11: I want local people to come out and see that, you know, beyond just the international game, we have the game here, right? We've got FC Dallas here. We've got the Dallas Trinity here in the women's club. We've got some lower level sides here in town, too. As much as we love the game, and as much as we love the game this time of year and every 4 years, let's go ahead and bring this energy to the local game.
2: Dennis McGowan is the vice president of the fan group Dallas Beer Guardians. He was speaking to our reporter Amanda Shalala in Dallas, Texas. Thanks very much for joining me for PM. I'm Samantha Donovan. The podcast of the full program is available on ABC Listen. And that's where you'll find ABC News Daily with Sam Hawley each weekday morning too. PM will be back at the same time tomorrow. Good night.

0: Hey,
1: I'm Sana Qadar. This is All in the Mind, Mailbag Edition. We've got clinical psychologist Dr. Lindsay Gibson back on the show this week. Her books are all about the relationships between parents and children, where they can go awry, how to recover, and how to repair them. And on last week's show, we spoke to Lindsay about her newest book, How to Raise an Emotionally Mature Child. And off the back of that, we asked you for your questions about your own parent-child relationships. Oh my gosh, did you deliver? We had a ton of really thoughtful emails into our inbox. We heard from many people who are trying to figure out how to deal with the damage inflicted on them in childhood. We also heard from a few people who realized that they might be an emotionally immature parent themselves, or perhaps were one in the past.
2: When you begin to get a little bit of self-insight and awareness of how you may have affected other people, there's a terribly difficult transitional time. You can see the damage.
1: And plenty of people also said Lindsay's first book, Adult Children of Emotionally Immature Parents, and our

0: psychologist, Dr. Lindsay Gibson. Let's start with people talking about their own parents. So Lisa asks, I am a mum of two teens, and I've been estranged from my emotionally immature mother for several years now. I'm the eldest daughter, and I was always treated differently to my other siblings. In short, I'm the scapegoat, and my siblings often don't fully understand my experience with her. I have two questions, and both these questions are great, so I'm going to keep them in. First one, let's do that one first. How much of this dynamic tends to relate to birth order, gender, temperament, or the specific role a child occupies in the family?
1: Yeah, that is a phenomenon that's been fascinating to me. How is it that different children can end up with such different types of relationships with the same parents? It's just fascinating to me.
0: Yeah.
1: One of the best explanations I ever heard was from a friend of mine, Tiffany Wentz-Root, who's also a therapist. And her idea was that a lot of times the parent will sort of pick out one child to be almost like a co-parent or a caretaker. The parent doesn't fuse or enmesh with that child psychologically in the same way that they might with younger children.
0: Mm.
1: So that older child, or it could be just an identified child, it could be a particularly capable or responsible or sensitive child who automatically, sort of by temperament, steps up and starts to take on some of the responsibilities in the family, or tunes into mom or dad and what they need. And then that child kind of becomes parentified because the parents notice that they have this asset that, you know, can help them run the family, so to speak. So it can be a combination of all different kinds of things that this person just mentioned. The problem is that when the person tries to go back to the parent and explain to them their particular experience and how it may have affected them, and the parent is saying, well, my other three children don't have any problems with me. We get along great. I'm not sure it's me. Maybe it's you.
0: Mm.
1: And there's no way for a person to come back to that with any kind of answer that, you know, makes them feel

0: It was, what about the impact of the more emotionally stable parent who passively enabled the situation? As an adult, it can be really confusing to realize that the kinder parent you felt safest with also failed to protect you. How is that dynamic understood psychologically?
1: Well, this kind of goes back to what I noticed when I was researching the types of parents that my clients had who really fit the overall bill of emotional immaturity in terms of their egocentrism, their inability to reflect on their own behavior, their poor empathy, their avoidance of emotional intimacy. I mean, those were sort of the hallmark characteristics of parents that were emotionally immature. But I found there were four types. And one of those was the type that I called the passive type, meaning that they usually are the favorite parent because they're not actively demanding attention or getting angry at the child or acting out in any particular way. They're certainly not rejecting the child, but they're also not protecting the child.
0: Mm-hmm.
1: So lots of times the passive parent is kind of like a kid themselves. They can be fun. They can be close to the children. They have more empathy for the children because I think they kind of identify with the children kind of being treated badly by that other parent.
0: Mm.
1: But it doesn't seem to spark an adult urge to do something about it to protect that child. So it can lead to just this kind of feeling like, where were you when I needed you? And
0: yeah.
1: Why didn't you step in to do something to shield me?
0: Yeah, and we had a couple of people ask about how to process that realization because, you know, people spoke about the grief and sadness they felt about realizing the parent they feel close to actually failed them as well.
1: I mean, that's exactly it. When somebody asks, how do I process the grief and the anger? To me, that tells me that they are about 80% there already. Just
0: the
1: by
0: recognition.
1: Yeah, but by knowing that's what they feel toward that parent. Because a lot of times when people first come into therapy and they're telling me about the dynamics, lots of times they paint a picture as if they have this one perfectly emotionally healthy, good parent. You know, it could be the father, could be the mother. That was a source of love. That was a source of their sense of being understood and cared for. And that was the, you know, quote, good parent. But then you hear stories like one woman who, when her mother was beating her, she would hear her father in another room, you know, doing something, making noise. And she interpreted it that he was helping her by letting her know that he was around.
0: He was helping the child.
1: Yes, almost like comforting her. This is the way she read it. He was comforting her by letting her know that he was still there, but he's not doing anything to stop the beating.
0: Yeah.
1: But so when you have a person like that who uses that as an example of how good and loving that passive parent was, it's a huge development for them to get in touch with their anger at why nobody, I mean, just like it never occurred to them that somebody would step in and stop it. So they begin to have anger at that. And then they have grief because that really was the parent that they had the strongest attachment to. And honestly, they really did get a lot of good emotional connection going with that parent. So we can't minimize that or the grief of realizing that at some level, some deep level, that parent really let them down.
0: What's your message to parents, people who might identify as the passive parent then? Because I imagine, you know, they should intervene surely, but perhaps people have kind of learned helplessness in this kind of situation where they know it's not going to have an effect and divorce is not an option for whatever reason. So perhaps they realize their only option is to be silent and provide some sort of buffer for the kid. If that's like the kind of conundrum they find themselves in, what would be your message to a passive parent?
1: Well, I'm sure that happens all the time. I mean, I've seen it a lot. And the parent really does feel like, I mean, they're actively thinking, you know, should I leave her? Should I leave him? Would the kids be better off if I did that? Would the disruption of divorce be worse than what we're going through now? And then the other thing is for various reasons, they don't feel like splitting up is a real

0: really an emotional option for them. So they have really, I love that term that you use, learned helplessness, because they have really learned to just kind of back off and you know, give into the helplessness, give into the passivity, because they really can't see a good solution.
1: So what is something they can do to try to protect their kids? Do you have any?
0: So if the passive parent had gotten to the point where they wanted to change or they wanted to do something to protect the child, I mean, that's when you do start to get into the, you know, land of divorce, because they begin to take action, they begin to set limits, and they begin divorce proceedings, and then you get into custody battles and, you know, all that. But, you know, it's, if you have grown up with an emotionally immature parent yourself, and now you are a passive person yourself up against a very, often a very demanding, emotionally immature spouse, it's really hard for you to suddenly muster the confidence and the ability to take a stand and do something to help the child. You really are not prepared for it.
1: Someone I'll call Nina asks, I have emotionally immature parents, and I come from a Chinese background where estrangement is not very common and almost taboo. I've made strides in setting boundaries for myself, but as I grow stronger in my personhood, I feel the gap between me and my parents growing. I'm not sure I'll be able to ever cut them off. Nothing unforgivable has happened, but our relationship is a collection of small but continuous sadnesses. In your experience, is it possible to stay in this state of being, or does it always come to a point where one has to make a choice between contact or little to no contact?
0: Well, aren't we all in that position of deciding how much contact we want with someone? She's asking the question from the standpoint of sort of the status of the overall relationship. I understand that. But, you know, whether it's a friend or a spouse or kind of a buddy, we're always kind of having to decide whether we want to be with this person and spend time with them or not.
1: So she's got like a false binary happening here, perhaps? She can be okay with being in the middle ground between the two options?
0: Absolutely. I love that, the false binary, because lots of times emotionally immature people, because they're such rigid black and white thinkers and they don't see complexity, they don't see the gray areas, they don't like ambiguities or nuance. They want everything to be, you know. So it's like, if you love me, you will see me every week, or you will see me every month, or, you know, whatever the number is that is meaningful to them as proof of love. So the child, the adult child, could get sucked into agreeing with that. Like, oh, yeah, you're right. There is this international law that you have to see your parents every month or you don't love them. I know that. You're right. You could do that. Or you could say to yourself, wait a minute, I'm a person here too. She's not, you know, by fiat, she's not the most important person in the relationship. I can decide how much time I want to spend with her. And in addition, that will probably make me enjoy the time I do spend with her much more than feeling obligated to come a certain number of times or under certain for certain events. So it's really important to sort of shake off that spell that emotionally immature people can cast on their children to make them feel guilty or ashamed or self-doubting, because that's really an attempt to control the child and for the parent to dominate them in order to meet their emotional needs, which is to be the most important person and have everybody interested in keeping you stable and reinforcing your self-esteem. That is what the emotionally immature person thinks that they need. So for this person, for her to step back and just ask herself, how many times or under what conditions and for how long could I visit mom and come away feeling like I had fulfilled some kind of value for myself, you know, that I did something I feel

0: good about as a daughter, but I'm not feeling exhausted and I'm not feeling bitterly resentful because I'm having to upturn my life to meet this schedule that she's imposing on the relationship.
1: Yeah, I think that's really helpful. The cultural element is so real. Like, I know from my own relationship with my parents and the culture I grew up in, there is one parent who I don't see as much, but I don't feel comfortable cutting them off. And I don't think I'd ever really consider that because I think they would actually loom larger in my psyche if I did that. But also, I don't think it was bad enough to require that. But I do limit contact almost. I don't even think about it that much, but, you know, it's limited when I do see them. But those times are wonderful. Like, I can enjoy them because I know they're small doses and they don't have to be quite so frequent.
0: Yeah. And because you have some control, you have a sense of control over it, that you have made the choice to spend the time with them. And that is so important because how can you feel love for anybody who's controlling you or guilting you?
1: I mean, I definitely get a bit of guilt tripping still, but, you know, I'm pretty comfortable saying no or making excuses. So,
0: and you know, we forget they're grown-ups too. And so to have someone say no to you or to say, you know, I'm sorry, that's not going to work for me, but I could do this. Would you want to do that instead? We forget that that is the way that it has to be. I mean, if you're going to continue a workable relationship, once you become an adult and on your own, it becomes a relationship between two adults. It's not between a parent and child. If you try to hang on to that kind of role play with your adult child, you're going to be moving further away from them than getting close.
1: Okay, a few people ask variations of this next question as well. Someone we'll call Aaron asks, how do you care for an elderly parent who ridiculed you and was emotionally absent when you were a child and continues to berate you and your family as an adult, but you have to care for them now? Other people, when they asked this question, they kind of talked about, you know, being in the situation, elderly parent who is not great to them, and now being tempted to enact a kind of revenge by subjecting them to kind of invalidating behavior and being like, see how it feels when you're vulnerable. So a few people have elderly parents they're dealing with who were emotionally mature in their own childhood and they're struggling now.
0: Yeah. So the idea that you have to absorb whatever it is that the elderly parent is putting out, and that somehow you're a good person if you don't have any personal reaction to that and you just sort of chalk it up to them being older. Somehow, you know, that can be seen as the desirable way to do it, but it's not sustainable. And really what happens when a parent is older is that lots of times if they're living with the adult child, for instance, lots of times they really are not running the show anymore. And it's important for the adult child to recognize that the roles have shifted. And now that this is their home, or they're the ones who are shouldering the care of the parent, they have a right to be treated in a respectful way. And they can start setting limits with the parent or setting boundaries on what they will listen to or what is okay to say or not say. They can bring interactions to a close. They can walk away. They can say, Mom, when you say that to me, it hurts my feelings. Please stop. And of course, they're not going to get a, oh, I'm so sorry, honey. I didn't know that I was making you feel bad. They're not going to get that. They may get more blowback, but you still, once you feel like you don't have to take that, it really does something inside to your feeling of efficacy, your feeling of freedom. You can even work through a lot of old stuff when you're forced into a situation like that with a parent, because after a while, it just becomes psychological survival where you begin to, you know, set these limits, or you begin to remove yourself from the room when they start up, or you tell them, I can't talk to you anymore if you're going to use that kind of language, or, you know, whatever the limit might be.
1: It sounds like a very tricky situation all around, though, to have to be in such close contact with a parent when they're frail and older and who was terrible to you.
0: No, it really is. And there are lots of situations that are so constrained by finances and how many advantages you have. In other words, if there were the possibility

0: possibility of them being cared for in a retirement home, that would be great. Lots of times people have the means to do that, but they want their child to take care of them. Meanwhile, the child is you know, under a tremendous burden, and it's not good for their health or their mental health. So anybody in that situation really needs outside support. They need therapy, or they need a support group, or they need some place where they can get the empathy that obviously that parent is not going to be giving them, because it's a tremendous psychological job.
1: Yeah, you got to figure out how to cope with the cards you're dealt, I suppose. Okay, a couple of people who recognize their own behavior as not being great. Someone I'll call Ainsley asks, I don't remember my own parents being particularly emotionally immature. However, after listening to the episode with Dr. Lindsay Gibson, I recognize I might be. I find myself to be emotional and triggered by my children's big feelings, sometimes even angry. What are some things I can do to prevent any negative impact this may have on my own children?
0: Well, first of all, hats off to anybody that notices that their behavior may be affecting their children negatively or may have affected them negatively. I mean, how courageous is that, that you are looking at your own behavior, you know, and it's probably painful to do that. Mm. Nobody wants to think that they have caused their child any harm or unhappiness, really. What we have to realize, though, is where you end up is what you have to deal with. So let's say that you recognize that maybe you weren't as understanding or patient or thoughtful as you wish you had been with your children. And now you're seeing the results of that in some way. You cannot swim back upstream and fix that, but you can right now attempt to have a more adult, considerate, respectful relationship with them as the adults they are now.
1: For this person, I get the sense that her children are still young from the way she's written her question. So I don't know if that changes your advice at all.
0: Yeah, it does. Because if you are still caring for your children, if they're still dependents in your home, and you're looking back and wishing that you had done something different, then what a perfect opportunity to take parenting classes, to get parenting books, to join parenting groups, to watch TV shows on it. I mean, you can get so much education for so little output right now in terms of what works best with children. And so no matter when you start it, it's all to the good. It's just like if you were in a relationship with another adult and, you know, they had maybe had treated you not so well and you'd been unhappy with them. And then somehow they begin to realize what they've been doing and they start to change and they start to treat you with respect and they really are working on themselves. I mean, we know what that would feel like. We know what it feels like to be apologized to or to have someone say, oh, whoops, I'm starting to give advice. Let me back up for a second. Please go on. I'm sorry.
1: Yeah.
0: It feels good and you feel closer to them and the relationship starts to, you know, build on a stronger basis when you do that.
1: Yeah, I will say in terms of how she's written that question as well, I don't know all the details of what's going on there, but from what she said, it doesn't necessarily sound like emotionally immature behavior. It sounds like someone who might be overwhelmed or learning how to parent, like, you know, who hasn't been emotional or triggered by their children's big feelings and gotten angry. Like, that sounds pretty standard parenting.
0: Yeah, and we have to be aware of that. If we're trying to never do anything wrong with our children, that is putting so much pressure on ourselves that we're probably going to end up working against the very thing we're trying to do because it's going to make us stressed and we're not going to be, you know, in that nice fluid state of self-confidence that we need to do parenting day in and day out.
1: Okay, this next question is also from a parent grappling with their behavior, but it's kind of more on the serious end compared to what Ainsley wrote. So I wonder again if your advice changes here. Someone I'll call Jay says, I have caused damage to my relationship with my now adult children. My partner and I separated when they were 9 and 12. It was not very amicable, and I had mental health issues, which led me to be hospitalized many times for attempted suicide.

0: I've also struggled with alcohol dependency. The adult children have distanced themselves from me and are almost at the edge of giving up on me. I'm interested to know how to make steps to repair faith in me. I have been working on myself for years. I have made many positive changes, but it doesn't seem to be acknowledged because I do still have issues that do come up. How do I talk to them and explain slash prove to them that I am trying?
1: That is such a poignant example of someone who has grown to the point where they can now self-reflect and they can have a sense of how their behavior, how their reactions may have affected their children. And also you can sort of read between the lines that this person was struggling with such big feelings, with such despair, with such helplessness, that they couldn't do anything except what they did. They were trying to survive, probably, because those are the kinds of extreme behaviors that people use when they can't find any other way of coping. So when you begin to get a little bit of self-insight and awareness of how you may have affected other people, there's a terribly difficult transitional time where you now know, you have enough distance from that previous self, so to speak, that you can see the damage. And that's a very painful thing to really admit to yourself and work on in therapy, which it sounds like this person is doing. The problem with emotional immaturity, and let's be honest, the problem with being human is that we are so impatient with the growth and recovery process. That's good because we want to be motivated. We want to be, you know, forward moving. We want people to keep trying. But really, when it's psychological and relational rebuilding, that takes a long time. And it's not enough for you to have the awareness of what you did and the intent to make it better and to make yourself more mature and more able to cope. That's not enough to turn the relationship around. That's going to take time. And the only thing that really helps there is consistency, non-reactivity, patience, and kind of a gentle, respectful reaching out, showing concern and consideration for your children. It's just like any relationship that has had a breach. It takes a long time to rebuild that relationship. You have to build relationship trust back bit by consistent bit.
0: Yeah, I guess if it was a long way down, it'll be a long way up.
1: And I have full sympathy and full understanding, though, that once you have that insight about why you were that way, of course you want to use that as a way of repairing the relationship. Unfortunately, that doesn't do it for the other person. What does it for the other person is that you show over time a willingness to respond differently.
0: Yeah. Lindsay, I could ask you so many questions. That was like a fraction of what people sent us, but I'll end it there because we only have so much time. Thank you so much for responding to our listeners' questions.
1: Oh, they were great questions. And believe me, they're not the only people in the world that have those questions.
0: That is clinical psychologist and author Dr. Lindsay Gibson. And that is it for All in the Mind this week. Thanks to producer Rose Kerr, senior producer James Bullen, and sound engineer Roy Huberman. I'm Sana Kadar. Thank you for listening. I'll catch you next time.

0: Australian of the Year? Are they running? Or raising funds for those in need? Building a house? Or building a brighter future? Conducting research?
1: Dementia is a national health priority.
0: Or making a life-changing discovery? Another day at work? Or inspiring future astronauts?

0: them. All you have to do is nominate them at australianoftheyear.org.au.
1: Hi, Fran Kelly here, and coming up on the Radio National Hour, Let the Oil Flow. US President Donald Trump is crowing about a new peace deal with Iran, with the promise that the Strait of Hormuz will be open by the week's end. But has Israel already undermined this latest effort with yet more strikes on Beirut? And in the wake of a devastating shark attack on a young mother at one of Sydney's most popular beaches, what more can we do to protect ourselves in the oceans? That's all coming up after the news.
2: ABC News with Noni Edwards. Prime Minister Anthony Albanese is hoping the investigation into the death of a 9-year-old Perth girl will provide her family with some answers. Lauren Smith reports.
3: Hania Ahmed travelled from Australia to Pakistan with her family to visit relatives when she was fatally shot after a robbery last week. Local police say officers mistook the family's car for the suspects and the 9-year-old girl was mistakenly shot when the family attempted to leave. Chuckwell District Police say a joint investigation team has been established to ensure a transparent and impartial inquiry. Anthony Albanese says the transparency of the investigation is important.
4: So that everyone can know, the family most importantly.
3: An officer involved in the incident has been arrested.
2: Lawyers for a woman charged over slavery offences have told a bail hearing their client rejects the ideology of the Islamic State terrorist group. James Oton reports from the Melbourne Magistrates Court.
5: Prosecutors have argued Zainab Ahmed poses an unacceptable risk if she were released on bail, stating the accused had not renounced support for Islamic State after travelling to Syria in 2015. Defence lawyer Grace Morgan accepted such a statement had not been made explicitly, but told the court her client does not support Islamic State, saying she rejects the organisation and the men who enforced its ideals on her. The defence team also stated there was no sensible suggestion that Zainab Ahmed would engage in a terrorism act if released, and the need to be with her daughter would be a deterrence.
2: Police are investigating after a vehicle with a baby inside was stolen in North Queensland. Emma Johnson reports.
6: Officers say unknown offenders stole a utility from Sunderland Street in the Townsville suburb of Garbutt at about 1:45 this afternoon. At the time, a baby was secured in a car seat in the vehicle and a woman was nearby. Police say the offenders drove off but returned moments later and left the baby still in the car seat on the side of the road before fleeing again. The infant wasn't hurt. Police are urging anyone who has seen or has vision of the ute, a black Isuzu D-Max, to come forward.
2: Internationally, Israel says it will not withdraw from Lebanon after the US and Iran came to a ceasefire agreement. Jono Wakeley has more.
7: At a displacement shelter in Lebanon, people were dancing on the street following the announcement. The US and Iran agreed to a framework deal to end the war that Donald Trump says will open the Strait of Hormuz and lift the US naval blockade of Iran. Pakistan, which acted as a mediator, says the immediate and permanent termination of military operations on all fronts includes Lebanon. But now, Israel's defense minister, Israel Katz, says Israel will not withdraw from the territory it seized in Lebanon. He says all terrorist infrastructure will be cleared from security zones Israel occupies, and that if Iran attacks Israel due to events in Lebanon, Israel will attack Iran.
2: UK Prime Minister Sir Keir Starmer's announced an Australian-style social media ban for under-16s. He says the regulation for the ban will pass before Christmas and come into effect in the second half of next year. Government consultation has found that 85% of British parents believe the risk of social media outweighs the benefits. Sir Keir says a full ban is the right choice.
8: Social media is making children unhappy. It's making it easier for bullies to harass and abuse them. And it could even be harming their mental health, exposing them to content that is dangerous, because that's what grabs the attention. It's designed to be addictive.
2: The stepson of Norway's Crown Prince Haakon has been found guilty of two counts of rape and other crimes. Marius Borg Hoiby was sentenced to 4 years in prison by an Oslo court. He pleaded not guilty to the most severe accusations against him, including rape, while admitting to some lesser ones. The case coincides with Crown Princess Mette Marit's apology for maintaining contact with the late US sex offender Jeffrey Epstein after he was convicted in 2008. Hoiby joined the royal family when Mette Marit married into the royal family in 2001. And former Socceroos captain Craig Foster says the team will use their first win at the FIFA World Cup as a boost of confidence for the rest of the tournament. Foster says anything is possible at the World Cup.
9: With good organisation, as long as it's well coached, as long as, you know, you do have enough quality players, you should always have ambition. You always need to have belief. And the good thing is, you know, Australia believes in this team. We've got a great young generation.
2: Australia stunned Turkey, claiming a 2-0 upset win in their first group match in Vancouver. You're up to date with ABC News.
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0: I'm Fran Kelly and this is the Radio National Hour, coming to you from the land of the Gadigal people of the Eora Nation in Sydney. Coming up, happy birthday, Mr. President. Donald Trump celebrates his 80th birthday with a UFC fight on the White House lawns and a peace deal with Iran. But that's already in peril as Israel continues its attacks on Hezbollah in Lebanon. Will Prime Minister Benjamin Netanyahu finally yield to the US President? Former Israeli diplomat and Prime Ministerial Advisor Alon Pincus joins me in a moment. Also ahead, the horror of Saturday's shark attack on a young mother at Sydney's Coogee Beach is already prompting calls for a shark cull. Could new technologies like drones and wearable devices do more to keep us safe in the water? And Israel's latest strikes in Lebanon have killed more than 3,700 people, but they've also devastated an unknown number of ancient cultural sites. Places that tell the story of the beginnings of civilization.
1: For me, I talk to my children all the time now about these sites because I want them to know what they are, and it makes me very sad.

0: the corner. CNN has counted at least 38 times that Donald Trump has made this promise. So will it actually come to fruition this time? Then there's the question of whether Israel's Prime Minister Benjamin Netanyahu will go along with it. In an interview today, Donald Trump told the New York Times that Benjamin Netanyahu was, quote, a very difficult guy, and told Axios News Service that Bibi had no effing judgment after Israel launched another attack into Beirut just an hour or so before the ceasefire was to be announced. Alon Pincus is a former Consul General of Israel in New York and has been a Chief of Staff and Policy Advisor to four Israeli foreign ministers. Alon Pincus, welcome back to the Radio National Hour.
1: Thank you, Fran. Good evening to you.
0: Alon, as I said, it's not the first time a deal like this has been promised. How close do you think Iran and the US are to a deal this time?
1: Well, there are three timetables, rather, Fran, that we need to look at. First is Friday. Today's only Monday. Friday is when the official signing is, and many things can happen in the Middle East between Monday and Friday. And as you correctly noted, Israel has not stopped its attacks in Lebanon, and Lebanon could be a sticking point around which the Iranians will say, sorry, guys, this is not the agreement that we signed. So that's the first timetable. The second timetable relates to Lebanon, but pertains more to the 60-day period. I mean, the agreement, from what we know, Fran, has been structured in a way that there are two or three immediate steps to be taken. You mentioned them, the opening of the Strait of Hormuz, the lifting of the American blockade, and some gradual infusion or funneling of Iranian frozen assets back to Iran. But then there is a 60-day, two-month period in which to negotiate further details. Now, parenthetically, it's going to take way more than 60 days, but that's beside the point now. It is a timetable because within those 60 days, Lebanon again could derail the entire agreement. And the third timetable is obviously, let's assume that everything goes relatively smooth and there is an agreement. Will it be adhered to? Will it be implemented effectively and quietly? I doubt all these three timetables will live up to the standards we all hope they will. But right now it seems, look, you just mentioned, Fran, that the president was very happy to announce that he's opening the Strait of Hormuz. Mm-hmm. For God's sake. The Strait of Hormuz was open on the 28th of February. So you're basically going back to the status quo. So where is the achievement here? Where is the advantage here? In fact, arguably, it's not even a status quo. It's a regression on the status quo because Iran on June 15th is much stronger geopolitically than it was on February 28th when the war began.
0: Well, I'm sure, I mean, that is true, and there will be, you know, a lot of commentary around whether Donald Trump has achieved or what has been achieved with this attack that he and Israel began. But when Donald Trump says the Strait of Hormuz will be open and toll-free by Friday, that is the breakthrough the world is looking for, isn't it?
1: Well, absolutely, and it's already manifested in the price of oil that's going down. Yes, it'll take time, and I'm no maritime expert, but it'll take time to clear 1,600 ships, 1,600 ships, including many dozens of oil tankers from the Persian Gulf outside of the Strait of Hormuz, and that will gradually and eventually restock world oil inventories, and the prices will go down accordingly. And so in that respect, if you're waiting for good news, yeah, that is good news. If you start looking at it compared to what it was on February, it's not that great news, but I understand your point and you're right.
0: What do we actually know about what's been agreed apart from what Donald Trump has tweeted, which is that the Strait of Hormuz will be open and toll-free, and also by Friday he says the US blockade of the Strait will finish? Because you mentioned there the funds that have been frozen, that was what we thought was a part of Iran's red lines, but as I'm reading it, there is no agreement that Iran would have access to that $25 billion US dollars in funds. Do we know any more about what's been agreed?
1: Yeah. Again, I'm connecting the dots from what's been published and what's been

0: acknowledged by both sides. There are about 9 points. I don't want to overburden our listeners, but there are 9 points. The Strait of Hormuz will open immediately. Okay, we know that. The U.S. will lift the naval blockade within 30 days. We know that. The U.S. agreed in principle to funnel back to Iran or to unfreeze $25 billion American dollars in two installments, one within 30 days and one at the end or the conclusion of that 60-day negotiating period. The U.S. will also suspend the current sanctions, which means it'll allow Iranian oil to be openly sold. Full sanctions relief will follow a final agreement after the 60-day period. The U.S. promised to form an economic development and reconstruction plan. No new sanctions will be imposed. Bear with me, friend. Only two more. Iran agrees that it will neither produce nor, I'm quoting, nor acquire nuclear weapons, which was the case on February 28th, of course. And the entire fate of the so-called nuclear program, or what it's called, commonly referred to as the nuclear file, including stockpiles of highly enriched uranium and other stockpiles of less enriched uranium, of low enriched uranium, that'll be negotiated, and finalized within those 60 days. Now, you look at the agreement, and you have to ask yourself, I'm done with the points, by the way, for the benefit of our listeners. You look at the plan, you look at the agreement, assuming this is, 75-80% accurate. And you have to ask yourself two questions. If that's the case, then why, Mr. Trump, did you withdraw from the 2018 from the original Iran nuclear deal? Number two, which is more pertinent to why we're speaking here today, is why the hell did you initiate this war if this is what you got?
1: You're listening to Radio National Hour. My guest is Alon Pincus. He's a former Israel consul general to the US, a former advisor to a number of Israeli foreign ministers. That point, why did you start it if this is what you got? Because, and there's been plenty of commentary around this, probably by you too, I think, that not only would a toll-free opening of the Straits be a return to what we had before February 28, but the whole world has seen that Iran has the upper hand here in terms of future tensions because it can close the Straits. We've seen it happen. Where does this leave the region? Because the 60-day negotiating period is meant to be involve some kind of regional negotiation. What's the region wanting through this?
0: I think, Fran, that's the key question, what you just asked, and it's the key point. Look, the entire geopolitical landscape of the Middle East has been upended by Iran. What they did was, I don't know if by design or by default, they appended the strategic balance of power through the shutting down of the Strait of Hormuz, but also through shattering the business model of the Arab Gulf states, of Qatar, of the United Arab Emirates, of Bahrain, and to an extent, even that of Saudi Arabia. You know, these safe havens of not just energy, but AI production and AI development and cryptocurrency and business hubs and so on and so forth. So you can make the case that all military accomplishments are meaningless given that strategically Iran emerges from this stronger than it was. Now, what you see is also an Iran that is now not only emboldened, but regards itself, contrary to what it was on February 28th, that's 110 days ago, more or less. You see an Iran that has emerged as a formidable regional actor. And that is bad news for Israel. You see an Iran that is now pressing and squeezing and leveraging the U.S. president to this agreement that I described in tedious detail a moment ago. And so what it means for the region is that the balance of power is in the process of change.
1: Let's talk about Israel. Israel was not a party to this deal. Iran's deputy foreign minister has declared today that there is no peace deal unless there's also peace in Lebanon. Yet in Israel, the national security minister, Ben-Gvir, said today this peace deal doesn't apply to Israel. Which is it? Do we know?
0: Well, Ben-Gvir doesn't call the shots and he doesn't make decisions. He just

0: he's just a loudmouth. So I wouldn't take what he says seriously. But there is a chance that that Mr. Netanyahu thinks the same way, which I go back a few moments into our conversation, at the beginning of the of our conversation. Lebanon is the key here. Will there be a ceasefire in Lebanon? Because the Iranians are demanding that Lebanon be included in the deal, while Israel is saying these are two separate and distinct theaters, which is paradoxical, by the way, Fran, because for many years, Mr. Netanyahu has said that this is one axis of evil, that this is one Shiite axis, and it's one front. Now that the Iranians are saying it's one front, Netanyahu is crying foul and saying, no. These are two separate arenas. So in that respect, I don't know. But look, from Israel's point of view, this war was a major strategic debacle. And I'm not, even though I politically, how should I say, oppose Mr. Netanyahu, to put it mildly, I'm not saying this with any happiness or gloating. It's sad because Israel set out to topple the regime in Iran. That hasn't been achieved. Israel assumed that it would be that there would be a popular uprising. That was not achieved. Israel assumed that Iran's nuclear program would be eliminated. It was not. Israel assumed that Iran's missile production and launching capabilities would be destroyed. That has not been achieved. Israel assured Trump that the Iranians would probably not attack the Arab Gulf states and have no capability of blocking the Strait of Hormuz. They did both. And so from an Israeli point of view, you can scream from here to Mars and back that the agreement doesn't apply, but it does apply. Of course it applies. And even if it applies even if it partially does not apply to Lebanon, the big story here is Iran, not Lebanon.
1: In terms of Israel, you mean?
0: Yes, absolutely, yes.
1: You're listening to Radio National Hour. My guest is Alon Pincus. He's a former Israeli consul general to the United States. We're talking about this peace deal that's been announced by US President Donald Trump and by Iran today, due to be signed, the MOU, formally on Friday, apparently. There have been at least three occasions where escalations in attacks by Israel on Lebanon have disrupted peace talks, yes, with the US and Iran in the last 3 months. Is that a deliberate strategy by the Netanyahu government to prevent a peace deal, do you think? And do you see it happening again?
0: I think
1: in
0: these
1: 4 days.
0: Well, that I don't know. That I can't foresee. Israel, you know, there are local incidents where Israel could say, oh, that was self-defense. Oh, we were shot at first. Oh, there was a drone that was launched, and so we had to retaliate. And so, the between now and Friday, there is a likely chance that you will not see a conflagration. You will not see a flare-up that would derail the deal. But until now, until yesterday, until the agreement was reached, reportedly, everything that Israel did in Lebanon was a deliberate attempt to undermine and derail the agreement between the U.S. and Iran. That explains the anger and the, how did you call it, effing?
1: I think yes.
0: Well, all words that start with an F and their various usage, but that explains why Trump was so livid with Mr. Netanyahu. That is why he said he exercises a bad judgment and he's an effing madman. And it goes back to things he said last week, apparently in a phone conversation, that 99.9%, friend, the White House leaked the contents of, in which he called Netanyahu, again, various forms
1: effing
0: of
1: crazy.
0: Effing crazy, effing madman, effing.
1: So, Alon, the end then, is this peace deal not so much reliant on concessions and agreement from the US or from Iran? Is Israel ultimately in control of this peace deal, or is that peace deal, or is that overstating Netanyahu's power here?
0: Totally overstating his power. Look, Netanyahu is facing an election in October. He is going to that election with essentially nothing to run on. The catastrophe of October 7, 2023, the Hamas terror attack, a relative failure in Lebanon and a strategic debacle in Iran. So he has little control. The one thing that he had left was his relationship with Trump. That seems to be going south as well. And so I don't think he exercises. Look, you can always make the case that in his desperation, he will go completely rogue. He has an election that he doesn't look likely to win. He is on trial for three counts of corruption and bribe and obstruction of justice and so on. And so he could say, you know, the hell with it, plague on everyone's houses, and I'm going for it in Lebanon. I doubt that would happen because of one thing, Fran. If Israel does that, it makes Trump look very weak, as if he cannot reign his only ostensible ally in the region. Mm-hmm. Trump is a president or person who's obsessed with optics and appearance and image. He can't look. He can't allow himself to look that way. Certainly not ahead of a congressional midterm election cycle come November.
1: Alon Pincus, thank you very much for joining me.
0: My pleasure, friend.
1: Alon Pincus is a former Consul General of Israel to New York. He's been Chief of Staff and Policy Advisor to four Israeli foreign ministers. And coming up a little later, Israel's latest strikes in Lebanon aren't just putting the peace deal with Iran at risk. They're also destroying an unknown number of ancient cultural sites in Lebanon. Lebanese cultural heritage researcher and human rights lawyer Shireen Al-Shilah has been documenting the destruction so far, and she joins me later this hour.
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3: Former Prime Minister Tony Abbott says he has a glass half full view of Australian history. Historian Mark McKenna wants to reconcile with this continent's Indigenous story. They've both published books, very different books, and they're on a stage together. Let's find out what they say.
2: Big Ideas. 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
1: The swimming conditions at popular Sydney beach, Coogee, on Saturday were perfect. Unseasonably warm, glistening, calm and inviting. And I know this because I was doing laps at Coogee myself when a 4-metre great white attacked a woman swimming nearby. I didn't see the shark attack, I didn't hear her cries for help, but I watched as she was pulled from the water by brave and caring onlookers. I saw her wounds, and it was horrifying for all who were there. The victim has now been identified as 35-year-old Leah Stewart, and she remains in a critical but stable condition at St Vincent's Hospital. Leah Stewart is a Coogee local and an avid ocean swimmer, and she'd left her toddler on the beach with a friend while she went for a dip. It was just after 11 a.m. Beaches across Sydney's east have reopened today with lifeguards out in force patrolling the waters on jet skis. And the local council has also temporarily lifted a ban on drone surveillance. But this attack has left many beachgoers wondering what can be done to make the ocean safe again. Should we be culling sharks? Do we install nets or drum lines? Should we all be wearing our own shark protection devices? Professor Charlie Huveniers is director of the Marine and Coastal Research Consortium at Flinders University in South Australia. Charlie Huveniers, welcome to the Radio National Hour.
5: Yeah, thank you for having me, even though it is in one of those very tragic suite of events.
1: It is indeed, and they seem to be getting more common, Charlie. We've now seen at least four shark fatalities and a growing number of non-fatal shark attacks this year alone in Australia. Are shark attacks on the rise?
5: Well, you're right. It's not just in the last few weeks that we are seeing an increase in the number of shark bites. If you look at the Australian Shark Incident Database, you will see that the number of shark bites has been increasing over the last few decades, not just in Australia, but also globally. And that increase is interesting that it's happening in a few locations, but it's also not happening everywhere. And there seems to be differences with some regions where the numbers are actually quite stable, other regions where the numbers are actually going down. But in Australia, and once you add up the whole world, I guess, we are seeing an increase in the number of shark bites.
1: And do we know why, Charlie? Is it more sharks? Is it more people in the ocean? Is it warming of the ocean? Do we know it was quite cold on Saturday? Do we know what the reason is?
5: I wish I had an easy answer, and it's very tempting to try to oversimplify it to one or two reasons. But we've actually done a review of all the different factors that could be influencing the number of shark bites or the risk of sharks. And if you go through the scientific literature, there are more than 40 different factors that have been suggested to be the reason that might be changing number of shark bites, increasing or decreasing. And obviously the number of people, the number of sharks, environmental factors, redistribution of prey, and indirectly then the redistribution of sharks. All of these factors are the ones that are most likely to be suggested. Mm. But what we're seeing is that even in the literature, there's actually conflict in how these factors could be influencing shark bites.
1: Yeah.
5: So what I mean by this is that, for example, one paper might say that at higher temperature, you get more risk of shark bites, when another paper will say that lower temperature increased the risk of shark bites. And what it shows is that, one, there is not one general rule, and it will differ between location, but also it's unlikely to be one factor that is driving the increase that we've been seeing, but a combination of these factors.
1: And also it seems impossible to predict when a shark attack might be more likely. I mean, we've been told to avoid swimming when the waters are murky or if there's been significant rain. We know not to swim at dawn and dusk. We know all of this because of shark safety. But on Saturday at Coogee, the waters were calm and clear. The skies were sunny. It was 11 a.m. Why is it so hard to predict when or where an attack might happen?
5: Well, the other thing is, I think that a lot of people suggest that most of the shark bites comes from juvenile wild sharks, for example. And I think that the shark that might have been responsible for that recent bite might have been bigger than the standard juvenile shark that people think are responsible for most of the bites. So I think it really shows that it depends. The shark bite can occur in a range of situations. And again, it's not this overgeneralization where dusk and dawn or murky waters. Mm. And for some species, murky waters might increase the risk, like bull sharks and maybe tiger sharks. In other species, the murkiness doesn't actually change anything, and to some extent, clear water might still be quite risky as well. The challenges is really that is very variable, and several species are involved. And there's a risk in trying to oversimplify sharks, shark bite risks.
1: So I guess if I ask you, the fact that shark attacks are happening on the East Coast, but also on the West Coast, also in South Australia, do we know if the risk factors are the same along all coastlines or if they vary state to state?
5: It will vary state to state. It will vary town to town. I mean, even in New South Wales, there will be big differences between southern New South Wales and the far north coast, for example.
1: A recreational drone pilot captured video of this great white cruising the waters off Coogee after the attack. It was reportedly swimming about for about 45 minutes. I'm not sure if you've seen this footage, but if you have, were we able to glean anything from the way it was behaving other than it was a very big great white?
5: No, I did get a glimpse of the footage, and indeed, I mean, the way the shark was swimming didn't seem that different to any kind of normal swimming behaviour. It did seem like a largish white shark, but it's obviously difficult to tell just from a drone as well. And that's the challenge. It might have been the shark responsible for the bite, but it could also be another shark as well. But I think it does highlight that, you know, we know that sharks do occur in the area. If you just look at all the receivers and the listening station that have been deployed and monitored by either the DPIRD or the IMOS Integrated Marine Observing System, we do get quite a few detections of sharks and bull sharks in the region.
1: Tagged already, electronically tagged?
5: Yeah, that's right. That's one of the ways that we're trying to monitor the distribution and, I guess, the movement of sharks is through acoustic tracking through a range of receivers deployed up and down the coast and also the whole of Australia.
1: And what are they showing us, these detectors?
5: They can tell us where and when the sharks are present in specific locations. So wherever a receiver is located, we can track and monitor the movement of these sharks. And some of these receivers have a real-time notification capability so that whenever detection occurs, it does get transferred and transmitted to an app, and people can get notified by following the app.
1: And are these common at our local beaches in Sydney, for instance?
5: Yeah, this is something that DEEPA, New South Wales government, have put in place for many years now. So if you just go into the Shark Smart app, you will be able to get notification on when a tagged shark is being detected.

0: detected along the New South Wales coast, not just in Sydney.
1: You're listening to the Radio National Hour. My guest is shark researcher Professor Charlie Hoveniers. Those of us who love the ocean probably aren't going to give it up just yet. So what more can we do to protect ourselves? We can get the Shark Smart app, but in this case, this great white wasn't tagged. I mean, can we protect ourselves, Charlie?
0: Yeah, so there's mostly three main approaches, or what we call like three-tiered approach, to try to reduce the risk of a shark bite. The first step is to try to avoid or to reduce the overlap between sharks and people. So how can we reduce how close and how often, I guess, sharks and people are in the same area at the same time? And there's a range of different measures that can used for that, like real-time notification so that people can evacuate the beaches if needed, drone spotting that can spot a shark and again evacuate the beaches. You can use enclosures to physically separate people and sharks. And I guess some of the smart drumline, normal drumline or even culling would be a way to reduce that overlap between sharks and people. And we can talk about the efficacy of the different methods in a second. And all of these methods can reduce the risk, some in theory and some more practically, but it's not going to be completely eliminating the risks. So the next step, if you can't avoid the overlap, would be to try to reduce the likelihood of a bite from occurring. And that's where these personal deterrents can be very useful. And again, a lot of these personal deterrents, and many of them are actually already commercially available, but many of them don't actually work. But some of these deterrents can reduce the risk of shark bites by about 60%, even when the shark is in a predatory, motivated mode as well. A lot of people have this belief that deterrent would only work in an inquisitive shark, and that's not the case. We've done a lot of testing, including on breaching wild sharks, going, you know, all through the surface, predating on seals, for example. And even then, this personal deterrent, especially the electric deterrent, can stop a shark coming up at speed. But again, there will be some situation or some sharks where it's not going to be enough. And as I said, it reduces risk by 40%. So the next and third tier is to, if you cannot avoid the bite, can you reduce the extent of injuries or the consequences of the bite? And that can be achieved through a bite-resistant material, which can reduce injuries. And then again, it's not perfect. You're still going to get a few punctures and laceration, but I typically describe it as instead of having maybe 200 stitches, you might end up with only 20 stitches.
1: And what's bite-resistant material? What is that?
0: So there is a specific type of fiber, which is called ultra-high molecular weight polyethylene, which is the same fiber that is in Spectra or Dyneema rope. That's the rope that sailor would be familiar with because it's the same fiber that goes into the rope that is used on sailing boat. It is extremely strong, but also very, very light, even underwater.
1: But not really to design a pair of swimmers.
0: It's actually being incorporated into wetsuits. So that wetsuit has become bite resistant. So somebody wearing the wetsuit will have reduced injuries. And we often hear that people say, well, it's not going to stop the crushing or the internal injuries. And that is completely true. But if you actually look at a lot of the shark bite victim, the main trauma and I guess cause of this is mostly blood loss or tissue loss. So it's not so much the crushing or the it's actually the blood loss. So if you can reduce blood loss, if you can reduce tissue loss, you will make obviously the victim more likely to survive. You will provide more time for emergency services to get to the victim, and you also reduce the recovery time from a shark bite.
1: And can we just track it back a bit to the wearables? You said a lot of them don't work. I think you've been involved in testing some of them. It was news to me that there were personal shark deterrents on the market. Which ones are most effective, Charlie?
0: Yes, the one that had the most promises were basically the one relying on a magnet or electric field. And we spent a lot of time testing a whole range of different magnet deterrent or electric deterrent. And what we found is that the electric deterrent were the ones most likely that could reduce the risk of shark bites. The magnets, in theory, can repel shark, but the range of efficacy is absolutely tiny. And I'm talking less than half a meter. So whilst it's true that it can repel shark, practically speaking, in terms of reducing the risk of a bite, it's not

0: not work very well, if at all. In contrast, the electric deterrents, again, they're not going to be deterring shark for maybe 10 meters or 5 meters, but it does create, put a strong reaction, a strong repellent at around 2 meters. So the sharks will come closer or close, but it's still going to have that deterring effect when the shark gets very close.
1: And that's how... Mm-hmm. And are these very accessible? Are they only for attaching to a surfboard or, you know, can a normal swimmer wear them? What are they? And how much do they cost?
0: So there were several companies that were developing these and producing this deterrent. Unfortunately, one of them has gone bankrupt. But I have heard that there is somebody else who's likely to be importing that same product, hopefully very, very soon as well. So yes, these electric deterrents are commercially available. There were different products, some for surfboards, some for divers, some for snorkelers. And now, from my understanding, there's still one available for surfers, and hopefully there's going to be a reimportation of the one for snorkelers and hopefully divers as well.
1: Yeah, sure, but she was swimming, like many of us are swimming, and I'm not sure that you said there's anything available for swimmers yet.
0: So the one for snorkelers can also be used for swimmers.
1: Right.
0: It's every device is slightly different. Unfortunately, what we found is that the smallest devices are sometimes the one that don't actually work. Some people are still happy to wear them to give them a peace of mind, but that always concerns me a bit because I have seen situations where people put themselves at greater risks because they wear a deterrent that they think work but actually doesn't do anything. And I think that's why it's really important to ensure that people actually understand what these deterrents can and cannot do so that they first, so that they select the correct product and don't put themselves at greater risks.
1: You're listening to Radio National Hour. My guest is shark researcher Professor Charlie Hoveniers. Charlie, back to the overlap, the first tier of prevention that you talked about how close and how often the sharks and people are in the same vicinity. There's tagging, there's that kind of monitoring. What about culls? The latest attack has renewed calls for a shark cull in Sydney. The New South Wales Premier Chris Minns says he's not considering a cull for great whites, but he is considering a bull shark cull. What evidence do we have about culling sharks and will that work?
0: Yeah, culling is an interesting one. And while there has been some studies that have suggested that culling can work in reducing the number of bites, there are also studies that have shown that culling did not change or did not impact the number of bites whatsoever. So, for example, I'm thinking about a fairly large culling program that happened in Hawaii in the 60s and 70s, where they culled more than 4,500 tiger sharks over the years. But that didn't result in any decrease in the risk of shark bites. So even if they killed more than 4,500 tiger sharks, it didn't change the risk of shark bites. So that shows that it is actually complex. And the big question is how many sharks needs to be killed to actually make the difference in the risk of shark bites?
1: Is there any evidence, Charlie, that once a shark bites a human, that it is more likely to attack humans again?
0: No. There's absolutely no evidence that this occurs. There has been a very few and extremely rare situation when one individual has bitten more than one person, but that has been in a very, very, very rare situation and a very specific situation as well. It hasn't happened in Australia yet, and I've never heard of anything like that here.
1: And when a shark does attack a human and bite a human, do we know why? Do sharks like the taste of humans? Are they hunting for us?
0: Not at all. There's always one of the theory and what's been often mentioned is the case of mistaken identity, where the shark basically mistake a human for a potential prey. And whilst this is certainly one of the potential explanation, there are situations where it might be something different as well. So again, it's one of these examples where there's been a bit of an oversimplification as to why sharks could bite human. I think that it will depend on situation, depend on the water visibility, depends whether it's a surfer or snorkeler or diver. But in some cases, it will be a mistaken identity. In some cases, it will be motivated by hunger

0: But it doesn't mean that the sharks are targeting humans by any means.
1: Okay.
0: If there were, there would be many, many more shark bites.
1: Charlie, thank you very much for joining us.
0: My pleasure. Thank you for having me.
1: Professor Charlie Huveneers is a director of Marine and Coastal Research Consortium at Flinders University in South Australia. And our thoughts are with Leah Stewart today. As here at the Radio National, we send our thoughts for a speedy recovery to her, and our thoughts are with her and her family. You're listening to the Radio National Hour. Beaufort Castle in southern Lebanon was built in the 12th century. For almost 900 years, it stood, surviving the Crusades, conflict and cultural and religious upheaval. And in late May, it was struck by Israeli forces and has been occupied by the IDF ever since. The ancient metropolis of Tyre has also been attacked by the IDF a number of times since March, forcing its inhabitants and custodians to leave. The damage done to the precious cultural monuments within is still unknown. So what value do these historical sites hold to the world and to the communities that surround them? And what legal mechanisms, if any, are in place to protect them? Shireen Al-Shalah is a doctoral researcher at UNSW and an international lawyer, and she's just published an article on the World Heritage-listed cities and sites in Lebanon that have been damaged and destroyed in this latest conflict. Shireen, welcome to the Radio National Hour.
2: Thank you for having me, Fran.
1: Shireen, for you, this story of Lebanon's cultural heritage sites is both personal and professional, isn't it? Can you tell us a little bit about the city of Tyre? Describe what it's like to walk around ancient city like this.
2: Tyre is a beautiful ancient city. We call it the Bride of the Sea in Lebanon. It's by the water. There's a beautiful rest house there with my family. We've been there so many times. It's on the Mediterranean. The old part of the city takes over the city. So there's different. So when we talk about Tyre as a World Heritage Site, it's composed of multiple parts and it takes over the city. You're walking in history when you are in Tyre, and this history is related to the history of commerce. It's related to the history of the alphabet. It's related to very old civilizations.
1: And the city of Tyre is one of the oldest metropolises in the world. How badly has Tyre been damaged in this latest conflict?
2: Tyre has been badly damaged. Unfortunately, it's been very difficult to assess the damage on the ground. What I've tried to collect in this article is from different reports, from organizations in the south, from ECOMOS Lebanon. But what we can see is that the historic sites and the archaeological sites have been either attacked directly or indirectly through debris that has been falling on that site. So it has been really damaged.
1: Can you tell us a bit about the important cultural sites that are there and the ones you know have been damaged?
2: So Tyre has been listed as a World Heritage Site since the 80s, one of the oldest listed sites after the convention came in 1972. And it is composed, the listing, of a couple of sites. And it is a very large Roman complex. And it's said that it is maybe the second biggest Roman complex after Rome. And according to the reports, the Hippodrome has been damaged. The mosaics have been damaged because these are all very delicate. So when we see the scale of the bombardments and when we see the scale of the attacks, then it is likely that the authenticity and integrity of the sites has been really badly damaged.
1: And I know you have family in Lebanon. Are you in touch with people there who are the keepers of these sites or the students of these sites?
2: So I'm in touch with people, and actually in writing this article also, I was in touch with organizations who work in the south. Everyone is having trouble accessing. People have been forced to move, which is another part, let's say, of the scale of destruction, is that this displacement of the people who live in Tyre and who live around the sites, and some people live inside the archaeological site, and they look after it. So all those people have been displaced. So there's been evacuation orders, and even though initially they resisted them, eventually they did leave. So this also affects looking after those sites, and it affects this relationship that people hold with these sites and with this heritage.
1: Can you tell me a bit about that relationship? What is the significance of a town like Tyre, of these ancient sites, to Lebanese people broadly, but particularly those communities who live close to them?
2: So cultural heritage is protected

0: under the law, and there's different instruments of law, including human rights law, because it is important for people. So culture, in the end, as people, we, part of us is personal and part of it is cultural. So we are, our humanity is decreased without our culture. So the people who live around the site, it is part of their identity. It is who they are. So it is very important for them. It is very symbolic when these sites are being destroyed to that identity, to that life. And so this extends to people around those sites, to Lebanese people generally who view this site, someone like me who views it as part of my national identity, but also to people of the world. The reason international law protects cultural heritage is because it is important for humanity and humankind. So its destruction is a concern for everybody.
1: Can you try and tell me, explain to me what it does mean to someone like you? You're Lebanese. You've been to this place many times with your family. What the destruction of these sites means to you and in your sense of identity?
0: It is heartbreaking when you see, because the destruction happens in a moment. In a moment, this culture that you've, this site that is part of your memory, that is part of your collective memory, that links you with other people who have shared that same background as you historically and that same ethnic background, that in one moment it is destroyed, and this is irreversible. We cannot bring it back. And so it is really heartbreaking. You feel, you know, maybe I am being helpless. I'm watching it from afar. But even if I was there, what could I have done? And that's the conflict that the people who live there and who had eventually to be displaced think of the same thing. It is really heartbreaking, and you feel that it is quite haphazard. And then what could you do about it? What could you do to bring it back? For me, I talk to my children all the time now about these sites because I want them to know what they are. And it makes me very sad that, you know, maybe they will never experience them. And, you know, will they still be part of their identity as well as they should be, even if, you know, they are not there anymore?
1: Shireen Arshala is my guest. She's an international lawyer and doctoral researcher, and she's talking about the destruction of cultural heritage sites in Lebanon in this latest conflict between Lebanon and Hezbollah. Is there any way of knowing, Shireen, whether the bombardment of these cultural sites by the Israeli Defense Forces was on purpose or is just a part of the conflict?
0: So 73 sites in Lebanon have been listed under enhanced protection, which is a mechanism under the Hague Convention in international law. This is the law of war, which says that these sites, which means that they are recognized as cultural property of greatest importance of humanity, and that there is it is a crime to actually attack these sites without demonstrating military necessity. So it is a higher standard of protection, meaning that the onus is on the attacker to say that there was a necessity in attacking the site. So it is like it is on notice, in a sense, that these are important sites. They are cultural heritage sites. It is decided upon by a number of state parties who sit in those meetings, and they decide what to place on the list based on the request of the country. So it is a recognition that actually these sites should be protected. Okay, so, and there needs to be a demonstration that they were being used for military purposes. The evidence that is presented before they are listed is usually to demonstrate that they are not used for military purposes, that they should be protected.
1: And has Israel listed that defense yet?
0: No, because so the next step would be, now that they are under enhanced protection, to bring allegation of a crime for their attack, and that would be for the International Criminal Court to decide.
1: Okay.
0: And there is precedent, so there has been a previous case where there was persecution and there was a crime due to attacking of a cultural heritage site, which happened in Mali. So these would be the steps. Yeah.
1: Targeting cultural and spiritual sites in conflict is a known tactic. I mean, in 2001, the Taliban famously blew up the giant Bamiyan Buddhas, describing them as un-Islamic. In Syria, ISIS deliberately destroyed the incredible ancient city of Palmyra and murdered the man who was in charge of protecting it. These were public and determined efforts of destruction in the name of faith or belief. Is this common? Is destroying cultural heritage sites a common strategic warfare tactic?
0: Unfortunately, it is. And that's why the oldest instrument of protecting cultural heritage is protecting cultural heritage in war. And that is why cultural heritage sites

0: in the law of war are treated separately, that they have to have a special protection. And so it is very common, because attacking cultural heritage goes to the heart of people. People and their cultural heritage is inseparable. So for people who care about this heritage, who care about this history, even for people displaced to go back somewhere where their cultural heritage has been wiped out, this is reducing those prospects of reconciliation, reducing those prospects of peace. So there has been no context of a conflict in the history of conflicts where cultural heritage is not the first thing to be attacked.
1: So you're saying that if those sites are destroyed, somehow a connection to the place is destroyed, and what effect does that have on the community?
0: Exactly. What effect does this have on communities going back, on communities reconciling with what has happened, and on any prospect of peace?
1: The world is watching this conflict, and it's counting the number of people in Lebanon, civilians in Lebanon, who've been killed in these attacks. But it's not so much talking about the destruction of these sites. And is that, in a sense, because some people listening go, well, why should the world care about these ancient sites? Surely we just need to be caring about the people who are being killed or being displaced.
0: Thank you so much for bringing this up, because this is an argument that's always used in the sense of, let's think of the people, not think of the heritage. The heritage is like a luxury or the next thing. Mm. However, the heritage and the people are inseparable. We are looking after the heritage because we are looking after the people. It is the values that the people place on their heritage. A cultural heritage is linked with a number of human rights, the freedom of association, the freedom of religion. So we are also violating all of those suite of rights when we are destroying the heritage.
1: You're listening to the Radio National Hour. My guest is Shireen Al-Shalah. She's an international lawyer, doctoral researcher on cultural heritage. She's talking to me about the destruction of cultural heritage sites in Lebanon. So, Shireen, the sites in the city of Tyre, the Beaufort Castle, these have been damaged or destroyed or occupied. What can be done now to protect cultural heritage sites like these?
0: So the first thing would be, and this is something that the Ministry of Culture in Lebanon is saying, that they would like UNESCO to have a special mission. I think it's very important that we call for a special mission to assess the losses, to assess the damage, and that to happen as soon as possible, for the mission to maybe have some kind of immunity from attack and go in, because it is important to count the losses, because if we don't, then we are risking further losses, including through looting or other things. So it's very important to start with this. It is also important, since particularly for Tyre, it is a World Heritage Site, that the World Heritage Committee, be involved in terms of a technical assistance or financial assistance. There's also been other efforts from different international organizations, like ELIF, Institut du Monde Arabe, but it's important to bring in the World Heritage Committee, because this is a site of World Heritage. And third is to activate that mechanism of enhanced protection. Since we have 73 sites under enhanced protection. The sites you've mentioned, Tyre is under enhanced protection. Shaqif is under, Beaufort Castle is also under enhanced protection. So to activate that mechanism, which is sanctions, that there would be sanctions directed if they are attacked, and then eventually maybe a criminal proceeding. So just to take these matters through.
1: So just let's talk about some of those measures. Sanctions, for instance. What kind of sanctions? And are there examples of this having any impact in the past? I'm thinking about particularly in Syria, which was extensive damage of these sorts of cultural sites.
0: You are right that, you know, these mechanisms haven't been used, and where they have been used, it's a question around how they are enforced. But I think we should ask ourselves, what is the reparation? I think for people, just the fact that you are starting with the sanctions, you are starting to talk about this destruction, at least we will stop what has happened. You know, we would stop at what has happened so far rather than risking further damage, and then try to do something about it, maybe a deterrence for further attacks. So, you know, that the same extraordinary committee that meets in order to decide what's on enhanced protection could meet and discuss what sanctions could be possible to test this mechanism in terms of how to take it forward.
1: And is there any sign that the aggressors, in this case Israel, would pay attention to these laws and these requests and these sanctions if they were made? Do you have any hope that they would make a difference?
0: So I think that international pressure would account to something. I think, you know, an international concerted effort would amount to something. The fact that

0: there were two extraordinary sessions to list 73 properties under enhanced protection.
1: When did those sessions happen?
0: So one session happened this year and one session happened 2 years ago, so 2024 and 2026, and then there were the two sets of properties. So the fact that those sessions did happen in the presence of the aggressor and the decision was still made, I think that, you know, more and more of this would eventually have a deterring effect. And even if it didn't, I think that we have these tools under international law, and it is important to try them out. So it's another step if we cannot enforce, but at least to try them out, because this could also prevent further damage. It could also bring some kind of reparation to the people who are affected.
1: And for you personally again, Shireen, do you hope you'll be able to visit these sites again, be able to visit the city of Tyr or the Beaufort Castle?
0: When you see this happen, you start thinking, oh, why didn't I go? We go to Lebanon every year. And I was thinking, why didn't we go there last time we were there? Why didn't we go there? So it is my hope that we will able to visit. It is my hope that I will take my children, because they haven't visited Beaufort and they haven't visited parts of Tyr, that I will be able to take them and we could walk around and we could talk about all these stories, because this is part of who I am and this is part of who they are.
1: Shireen, I hope so too. Thank you very much for joining me.
0: Thank you so much.
1: That's Shireen Al-Shalah. She's a doctoral researcher at UNSW and an international lawyer. And her article on these historical sites in Lebanon has been published on The Conversation. And speaking of historic sites and conflict, CNN is reporting today that a prominent Ukrainian monastery in the heart of Kyiv is on fire following a Russian drone attack overnight. The destruction of cultural historical sites isn't limited to the Middle East. Well, that's it from me for today. Thank you, as always, for your company. Come and find us on ABC Listen. If you missed any of our interviews, they are all there. Come and listen to the ones you've missed. Share the ones you want others to hear. Until tomorrow, have a great night.

0: ABC News with Noni Edwards. Iran says Israel must halt its attacks in Lebanon as part of a memorandum of understanding agreed to with the United States. John O'Wakely has more.
1: Iran's Foreign Minister Abbas Araghchi says attacks must stop in Lebanon and referred to the US's responsibility for implementing the agreement. Lebanon's inclusion has drawn ire from Israel, which is fighting the Lebanese militant group Hezbollah. Israel's defense minister says troops will not withdraw from security zones Israel occupies in Lebanon and that this was made clear to US officials. Meanwhile, authorities in southern Lebanon have warned people displaced by the war to avoid rushing home after the announcement of the deal.
0: Former Labor adviser Sean Kelly says One Nation's polling numbers are not the only concern for the ALP, but also how quickly the party has risen. A new Resolve poll published through Nine Papers has Pauline Hanson ahead as preferred Prime Minister on 33% compared to Anthony Albanese on 29 and Angus Taylor on 16. Kelly, who advised former Prime Ministers Kevin Rudd and Julia Gillard, says the speed of One Nation's rise comes as a surprise.
2: It is not only that One Nation has risen, which is very significant and quite frightening, I think. It is how quickly it has done so, to rise from 6% at the election to 1 in 4, almost 1 in 3 voters in some polls saying they would vote for One Nation tomorrow.
0: The family of Leah Stewart, the woman critically injured in Saturday's shark attack at Sydney's Coogee Beach, has released a statement describing her injuries as severe and life-threatening. More from Jean Kennedy.
3: 35-year-old Leah Stewart was mauled by a great white shark during a morning swim at Coogee. Her family says they're shocked and devastated that this could happen to someone who is so full of life and energy. They've described her as a dedicated and loving mother, a passionate teacher and a Coogee local. She remains in a critical condition after undergoing multiple surgeries. Her family says her injuries are severe and life-threatening and she will need extensive care, support and rehabilitation.
0: A Melbourne court's heard a woman charged with slavery offences

0: should be granted bail to support her young child. James Oten reports.
1: The defence team for Zainab Ahmed told the Melbourne Magistrates Court the young daughter of the accused was suffering from PTSD after enduring years growing up in a Syrian refugee camp and separation anxiety after she was removed from her mum when Zainab Ahmed was arrested in early May. Defence have also stated the legal proceedings would be long and complicated, given this is the first time crimes against humanity have been tested in the Australian legal system and many witnesses are based overseas.
0: The peak body for Victoria's state secondary school principal says that most schools already do a good job at ensuring students don't spend all day on their devices. Today, the Victorian government announced secondary schools will be required to have device-free time from term one next year, encouraging teachers to use whiteboards or host debates instead of using devices. Belinda Hudak is president of the Victorian Association of State Secondary Principals and says most teachers already encourage students to learn in diverse ways.
2: Happening every day in schools where they're doing all of those kind of things. So I don't think this announcement is going to, you know, be dramatically changing what schools are doing. I think it's a clear indication that we want to be mindful of that work.
0: In sport, a goalkeeping coach who worked with Socceroos keeper Pat Beach as a child says he couldn't be prouder of the young player. Beach shone in Australia's 2-0 win over Turkey yesterday for their opening match of the FIFA World Cup. The 22-year-old made 8 saves as the Turkish side tested the Australian defence. Stephen Allen says as a kid, Beach practised hard and had all the right physical attributes.
3: He's a great size to be a goalkeeper. So again, I was working through all our fundamentals from our techniques of doing a W to a scoop into talking about that great extension save he made yesterday against Turkey. It very much what we worked on when he was a child, and it's just the repetitive action of it. And when you do something enough, you generally become pretty good at it, and it just showed in there in Pat's performance last night.
0: And Australian swimming star Kayleigh McEwen is not ruling out extending her career through to the 2032 Brisbane Olympics. The 5-time Olympic gold medalist is yet to decide on her future beyond the 2028 Games, which will be hosted by Los Angeles. McEwen, who's the 50-metre and 200-metre backstroke world record holder, says the chance to compete at a home Olympics is appealing. The 24-year-old heads to next month's Commonwealth Games in Glasgow, looking to defend her 100-metre and 200-metre backstroke crowns. You're up to date with the latest from ABC News.
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5: Hi, I'm Rebecca Levingston, sitting in for Tegan Taylor. This is Life Matters. QR codes, two-factor authentication, digital keychains. Does even hearing those words make your blood pressure spike? The world's default settings are increasingly digital, but if you didn't grow up with it, it can make you feel overwhelmed and isolated. And there's a term for this, techno-stress. I feel it, and especially if you're older, it can have a real impact on your well-being. But don't worry, I've got some tools to help you navigate it in the next 20 minutes. Also ahead, have you heard the phrase, the body keeps the score? The idea that trauma in your life can show up as physical pain? It's become a popular idea, but some psychologists aren't so sure. It's all coming up here on ABC Radio National. But first, watch any home renovation show, and eventually there'll be a scene like this, the big reveal, where the mantelpiece is actually made from timber reclaimed from the original doorway, or the feature wall uses bricks from the family's old farmhouse. We love it, and at least when it comes to aspirational renovations, recycling is cool and kind of sexy. But in building, it is not the norm. After major flooding in 2022, hundreds of homes in the Northern Rivers of New South Wales were bought by the state government so people could move out of danger zones and into new areas. And some of those houses were relocated, not out of necessity, but without a clear, better option. Many were torn down and sent to the scrap heap. And it got people thinking, what would happen if we could deconstruct instead of destroy the homes that are no longer fit for purpose? To put the materials left behind to good use rather than contribute to growing landfill. And what if this could be applied not just to homes at risk of natural disaster, but to the broader construction industry? You're about to meet two people who are pushing

0: the set of circumstances arose around the government looking at a substantial demolition program of existing houses. And we looked across our network of researchers to find some collaborators who could bring some expertise into this space, uninhabitable or destroyed, but based on their risk profile. So basically, the program was designed to remove houses from places where the likelihood of future flooding was just too great. So some people had actually repaired their homes so they could live in them while they decided what might their next step be, what kind of programs the government would roll out. Others literally looked like they were the day after the flood. So it was a range of conditions, but it's an important thing to note that the program was designed to remove homes from areas of future risk. It wasn't demolishing uninhabitable homes.
1: Yeah, and it sort of really reminds you of the emotional impact at a time like that as well. Tell us about the Circular Timber pilot project.
0: Yeah, so as I just said, the project emerged from sort of this set of unique circumstances here. And the project, well, basically we were having a meeting where we were bringing up researchers from Sydney and across the region to help the state government think through how it was going to manage the incredible demand on waste management resources that emerge after a disaster. And at that time, there was a growing number of signs in some of the flood-impacted neighbourhoods saying, save our big scrub timber homes. And what they're talking about is the old-growth timber from the big scrub rainforests that used to cover this area. And so you had a very real logistical cost programmatic issue that the Reconstruction Authority was looking at, and you had very clear community concern about the future of the homes and the precious materials in them. And that's when we found Berto and his team at UTS and designed this circular timber program to pilot the deconstruction of homes.
1: And I'll go to Berto in just a moment. Dan, yeah. Some really relevant text coming in as well on this. Someone says, knockdown rebuild is environmentally wasteful. We have kept old timber floors, reused old bricks and restored an old cottage. Now we're seeking old doorknobs. We cannot afford to waste building materials to landfill. And Charles says, our home was an old billiard table factory in inner city Melbourne. The floors had been relaid on battens many times as they wore out. When we renovated, we took the old floors with character dents from billiard table tacks and use them as cladding on our internal walls. They are spectacular and beautiful. Ah, lucky you, Charles. Associate Professor Berto Pandolfo is a senior lecturer in product design at the University of Technology in Sydney, and he led this pilot program in the Northern Rivers. Berto, how did you set about deconstructing the houses?
2: Well, morning, Rebecca. Look, our main focus was to try and maximise the amount of material we could recover from the homes. But given the scale of the project, we had to limit it just to the timber. And so that decision was made early on. And so we focused the design of the process around timber recovery in the first step. Ideally, we'd like to be able to test this model and reclaim or recover all of the material of the building, and hopefully we can do that one day soon. But this project was focused around timber.
1: Yeah. And how long does the deconstruction process take?
2: Well, it takes a little bit longer. Of course, we're competing with large machinery and excavators that are very efficient in the way they can pull down a building. So the time is greater, but it's not difficult. People are very skilled at building homes, and so those people are just as skilled as deconstructing them. So, you know, it's probably two or three times as long as a traditional demolition process, and that's where people sort of point to often in our pursuit of increasing efficiencies. Mm. This does take a little bit longer.
1: Takes longer and presumably costs more?
2: No, that hasn't been quantified, but we didn't have requirement for large machinery, and large machinery

0: is very expensive. We think the cost will be very competitive, although that study hasn't been, wasn't part of our pilot.
1: Yeah. Okay, well...
2: And actually, if I can jump in here, sure. Rebecca, that was actually one of our key recommendations, was better understanding the value assessment, because Berto and I and the team were told time and again, look, it just costs that much more to deconstruct. And we were asking the question, well, first off, as Berto has said, well, we're not 100% sure of that. Because you're just comparing a quote from a demolition contractor to take it down in the quickest, most efficient way versus this most careful way. And we're not actually measuring any of the other flow-on benefits of having a valuable resource to sell and to reuse in other ways. And then a range of other benefits that can flow on from salvaging and reusing material in terms of local jobs, carbon offsets, you name it. So that whole value question is actually at the core of where we might go next with this kind of work.
1: Yes. And then, of course, there's the bigger picture, environmental impact, and these things not going to landfill. Just on cost, Steve says, I renovated my old home and I used the original hardwood floor and the front door frame. I was able to save money doing this.
2: Yeah.
0: Yep. Absolutely.
1: Yeah.
0: The savings are incredible. Also, because you can't access this type of material in traditional sort of timber hardware, and so the material is often far better quality than sort of the new plantation grown timbers, but it's just very, very difficult to get your hands on. So it's got benefits right across the board.
1: I'm Rebecca Livingston, and this is Life Matters on ABC Radio National. How have you repurposed and salvaged materials from your own home in a renovation or other situation that would otherwise have gone to landfill? Dan, locally in Lismore, how were the materials reclaimed from this project used?
2: Well, actually, Berto and Angelique, the other researcher on his team, set up a really thorough and successful process where we put out a call to local makers, designers and people who might use this wood, and for an expression of interest of anything they might want to build. Now, given the project was not just about deconstructing the homes, but was about taking the material all the way through to reuse, we were really hoping there would be a range of different proposals come in, and I can let Berto talk a bit more about that because that's part of the project he did. But, you know, great engagement from the local builders and makers, and we had an exhibit at the Living Lab Northern Rivers shopfront to showcase everything from a potting shed was, I think, the largest thing, to a dining table. Berto, I'll let you take it from here. You're the designer, so you are really in this space.
0: Yeah, no, Rebecca, it was a really great exercise in engaging the community, and partly because timber, by people who work with timber, they understood what we were trying to do, so it was not difficult at all to engage with the local community. And we had a great variety of professionals request to be part of the project. Like Dan said, we had small architectural structures built out of timber from the homes, right down through pieces of furniture and homewares to lovely paintbrushes that were made from the timbers by a local artist. And that was also important too, because often when we try and recover timber in this case, people are looking for large lengths, large sections of timber, which buildings have, but buildings also have lots of small pieces like noggings that go between bearers and in the construction of a building. And so lots of those small pieces were recovered and reused for some of the objects that were made by the local community.
1: Yeah, and you also get the sense that perhaps the local community would really like that. It doesn't feel, especially in the aftermath of a natural disaster, the idea that material and homes, parts of them, can be kept. There's a great text here from someone who says, my sister-in-law is planning to cut and dissect their house next to the river, which was subject

0: subject to a government buyout and relocate their house a few minutes away from Lismore. Jane says, the problem we have is the law. There really should be laws when pulling down buildings, and we absolutely should be recycling. Berto, is there regulation for demolitions but not deconstructions?
1: There are standards for people who demolish buildings that they need to follow, and they're very detailed in the Australian standards, but there are none for deconstruction. And this is a problem that we are trying to address because it goes to that very point of policy. We need to design policy, we need to encourage industry partners to get on board, and we need to develop this system so that commercial network becomes active around recovered materials. There are many examples, like secondhand bricks, I think, is really well established now, and you can purchase secondhand bricks from retailers, and bricks are often sought after, and in some cases timber is as well, but we're just at the beginning and there still needs a lot to be done, and importantly we need policy and standards to be developed to ensure this is all done by the best possible way.
0: Yeah,
2: and we actually also found, and your caller is actually completely right, and we found an example of a law being put in place in Portland, Oregon, in the US. In 2016, they actually mandated deconstruction for over demolition for homes that were built, I think, anything older than 1940, so you couldn't get a demolition permit. You had to get a deconstruction permit. And like Berto had said, this had flow-on effects, and now there are a number of thriving, functioning businesses that actually, organise, store and resell.

0: reasons, you know, to avoid waste, to avoid things going to landfill. If there's also a market in there, perhaps it will become more prominent. I mean, the other issue that comes to mind is scale. This was a very small project in the Northern Rivers of New South Wales in the wake of the 2022 floods. How do you translate it to an industry that it's so that is so used to doing things one way, perhaps the demolition way?
1: Well, this was a really good example of how demolition occurs. So most of the time it's one building at a time. And that might not seem appealing to commercial operators, but it's the common way of doing it. So we saw that as an opportunity because we had two homes. It's not like demolishing, you know, 10 or 20 homes at one time, which would be a very appealing to many people because of the quantity of materials. But in reality, it's generally one building at a time. And so we were fortunate in being able to do that, and we demonstrated that it was effective. And out of those buildings, we recovered quite a lot of material.
0: Keela says, I believe there must be a legislated embodied energy charge for demolition of old homes. Keela says, we added a second story to our Federation home. All materials were secondhand where permitted, whilst our neighbour smashed two perfectly livable and adaptable chromes to a concrete block. So what do you think of that idea of a charge?
1: Yeah, I think that's a great idea. I think in sustainability terms, the best option is to reuse a product. So in this case, to lift a building or, you know, cut it in two and move it somewhere else is the best possible option because the material's there, already been used for its purpose, and that's the best possible option. But when that's not possible, we then need to look at, well, rather than lose that material, how do we recover it and find other uses? So there's a scale, a hierarchy that we try and employ in issues like this. And, of course, taking into account embodied energy is an important factor.
0: Yeah. And, Berto, you have salvaged beautiful old timber in homes. What about new houses? You mentioned bricks, but, you know, are we making homes in 2026 that people will want to recycle?
1: Well, I think so. I think there's a great deal of material. So not as, let's say, prestigious as the cedar or the rosewood in some of the Northern Rivers homes, but the timber is still usable. It can still be reclaimed. There's lots of plastics that could be recycled. There's lots of copper wiring that's very valuable, glass, aluminium, sheet metal. There's lots of materials that could be recovered if a process was in place and people were encouraged to consider them prior to, rather than just sort of, you know, break them up and send them off to waste landfill.
0: Yeah. So, Dan, what do you want to see happen next?
2: Look, we've made our recommendations from this report pretty clear. So we would really like to see what we've learned in this project, start the journey of getting translated into some policy. So as Berto had said, exploring the creation of deconstruction guidelines and standards would be a great next step. Our next recommendation was just acknowledging the need for infrastructure, so places to store, sort and resell the timber. And then the last one was what we talked about earlier, was this better understanding the value proposition. So we're not constantly stymied by a procurement officer pointing out that a deconstruction quote is higher than a demolition quote. So what I'd really like to see next is some further support to get to the bottom of these issues so that, you know, our public dollars, when mobilised in these kinds of programs, are doing the best work possible they can for us.
0: Well, gents, you've really got people thinking this morning. Final text here saying, in Lismore, many of the homes rapidly demolished recently had historic glass, high-quality fittings and doors, etc. So much gone to landfill in the haste to meet deadlines. Dan and Berto, thanks so much for your time this morning.
2: Thank you.
0: Associate Professor Berto Pandolfo, a senior lecturer in product design at the University of Technology in Sydney, and he led this pilot program in the Northern Rivers. And Dan Etheridge is the engagement director of Living Labs Northern Rivers, a partnership between Southern Cross University, University of Technology Sydney, and the New South Wales Reconstruction Authority. Up next, the world is becoming digital by default. So where does that leave you if all this technology kind of

0: stresses you out. I'm Rebecca Levingston, sitting in for Tegan Taylor. The world has a digital element to it, which is now really a non-negotiable. Whether it's government portals, your healthcare, your banking, most essential services are now completely online. And for older Australians who have had to adapt to this world, the constant changes and pressure to keep up can be quite isolating. This feeling has been described as techno-stress. And with the world becoming digital by default, it can create a lot of anxiety. While for many it has opened doors for connection and community, for others it is another roadblock in trying to live their life. You're going to hear from a researcher in this field and also from a foundation who's trying to bridge this digital divide, but I want to hear from you. We often hear about the frustrations of technology. What about the benefits? I wonder if having gone online has opened doors for you, or are there still barriers you'd like to overcome? Look, I'm going to put my hand up and say I feel techno-stressed. I have too many remote controls just for the TV at home, and every time I want to buy something, someone wants my email, my address, my phone number, and a password which I definitely can't remember. So maybe our next guest can help. Melanie Stoll is a PhD candidate at the University of Auckland who has researched people using digital technology later in life and the impact on mental well-being. Hi, Melanie.
1: Hello, thank you for having me.
0: What does techno stress look like, in particular in older people?
1: Yeah, so techno-stress is not really a new term. It was traditionally used to describe the type of stress amongst workers around the need to having to adapt and upskill in technology. So it's essentially about the struggle to cope that some people might feel with new and changing technologies. But more recently, the term is beginning to be used to describe the technology-related stress amongst older people. So this is the idea of how technology itself can be a source of stress in people's everyday lives. This stress can be due to a number of reasons related to the use or the expectation to use technology. So in the research I've been doing for my PhD, I've been learning about some of the technology-related stressors that older people are experiencing. This includes the need to unlearn and relearn the same app after updates that have completely changed the interface and locked you out. The thought of having third generations being targeted by scammers and the stress that comes with that. And then just the pressure to use technology increasingly in our everyday tasks and in order to just get our daily jobs done. So all of these factors can contribute to a lower sense of well-being.
0: Yeah. Well, like I said, you'd be hard-pressed going to your local cafe now without having a digital option to order. And I certainly know lots of people still just want to talk to a human being. Has the horse kind of bolted it? Like, is this the world going forward, or do you think there'll be some analog rebels?
1: It's a great question. I certainly hope so. What I've learned in the interviews I've done so far is that while technology is seen as a great innovation and with so much potential to improve our lives, that human contact and having that choice for a non-digital option is still really important to older people. And I think if we pay attention to that, we can also support a lot of other groups who are experiencing digital exclusion and remembering that sometimes that human connection is actually really important to maintain.
0: Melanie, you interviewed some subjects who are very digitally connected. Do they have the same concerns?
1: Yeah, absolutely. So, for example, I interviewed a 71-year-old woman who says that she uses an AI assistant and she really enjoys it and finds use for creative writing projects. And I've also interviewed some retired IT and software developers. They may be using technology quite frequently and they do have high levels of knowledge, but even among those people, there was still a need and a feeling that they feel they have to really be intentional about keeping up with technology after retirement. And it seems to just get more and more difficult with age and those increasing years after retirement.
0: And perhaps also if you leave a workplace where you have an IT support team, you know, someone you can call and say, I can't log in here or there's a problem in retirement, or if you change work scenarios, perhaps you don't have that same support.
1: Absolutely, yes. And so the people I spoke to who did have experience in working with computers throughout their working years, they definitely noticed that change after retirement where they had that built-in support network and that network was no longer there. And of course, we need to remember that not everyone comes from a background where computer use is part of their working life. And for those people, the requirement and expectation to use technology in later life can be even more daunting.
0: I'm Rebecca Levingston. This is Life Matters on ABC Radio National. We are talking about techno stress. Do you feel frustrated in dealing with online services, whether it's your bank or your health portal? And I wonder if you've ever felt targeted by online scams. Melanie, what are the risks if the older generation are technologically left out?
1: I think the risks here are getting quite large. It seems that a lot of public and government services are increasingly digital first. A lot of essential services like banking and healthcare are increasingly digital first as well. And so the first thing we have to think about is whether we're supporting everyone, including older people, to access those services that they need. And the potential risks of that, if people are left out of the technology side of things, then they're losing the ability to maintain their independence as they get older and really contributing to poor mental well-being overall.
0: Well, also joining us is Jess Wilson, the CEO of Good Things Australia, who provide programs for a range of communities aimed at upskilling people to boost confidence in technology. Jess, tell us about the work you're doing in closing the digital divide.
2: Oh, it's great to be here and fantastic to hear this new research that's just come out. And certainly that backs up a lot of the evidence that we have in delivering a range of programs. So we deliver programs to support people to build their skills and confidence to use technology. And in particular, over the last 9 years, we've been delivering a program called Be Connected, which is really focused on supporting older Australians to build their confidence to be online and to really thrive online. And we deliver that in partnership with the Department of Social Services and eSafety Commissioner. And so there is a really strong focus on how do we support people to stay safe online, because we definitely know that that is one of the key issues and challenges for older people who are, and it's actually one of the barriers for them getting online. And mostly importantly is that we deliver that through a network of community organisations who deliver programs to people in their local spaces, because we know how important it is for people not only to learn these new skills, but to do so in a place that's friendly and is local to them and where they know that they're going to get that support.
0: Jess, not to put too fine a point on it, but what age group are we defining as older Australians these days? Because I could certainly put myself in this group.
2: It's very interesting. Actually, for Be Connected, you have to be 50 and over. So it is actually quite young. And I think that's really important, because as you've heard about techno stress and the impact of digital on our lives today, it is really important that people, even who are working in the workplace, have the opportunity to learn. Or they may, you know, be changing jobs. There's been a significant change for people. And if they're wanting to get back into the workforce, they need to make sure that they have those digital skills. So 50 and over is older today.
0: It strikes me that the onus is always being put back on us to adapt to technology. Shouldn't great tech be designed with us in mind and remove some of those barriers?
2: Absolutely. And I think that's one of the things that we advocate for significantly all the time, is ensuring that the systems that people have to use are built for the people that are using them. And so, for example, MyGov, you know, we know that there are significant challenges for people in being able to just get onto those services, which means that they don't access the support that they are really eligible for. So we definitely see that there is a need to do both things. You know, one is making sure that the systems themselves are accessible and able for people to be able to use. And secondly, that people feel confident to use them. And we often talk about this, the thing about digital resilience. So supporting people to feel confident enough that if there is a change in the app that they use all the time, that they go, okay, I know this is not the same. I know I can probably

0: work it out. And if I can't, I know I've got support somewhere to help me do this.
1: And sometimes, Jess, that support can come from another family member. I'm thinking specifically of, you know, this is an opportunity for intergenerational communication and support. I know in my own family, when my husband and I go and have dinner with my mum and dad, they'll often say, great, our IT support officer is here. Got a few questions we need to run you through. Do you think that happens in other lots of families?
0: Absolutely. It happens in many, many families, including my own. And I think it's really important that we're able to provide that support. But it can be tricky. And I know that some people, older people, don't want to ask their family because they feel like they're too busy or they don't have time. But there are really important opportunities for people to learn. And I think one of the pieces of the program that we've been delivering in Be Connected is a young mentors program where we actually match young people to older people to be able to learn together about technology. And it's not just the older people that learn about tech, it's the young people that also learn about, you know, a whole lot of life skills and life knowledge that older people have to share with them as well.
1: I'd love to hear how you're navigating technology in 2026. Do you know this feeling of techno stress? Jess, the other component that Melanie mentioned was the concern about being targeted for scams. Do you think there's enough resources for people being vigilant against scammers?
0: Yeah, look, I think the thing is that scammers are just getting better and better at doing this. And I think there are fantastic resources. So the Be Connected website has fantastic resources that have been developed by the experts in the eSafety Commission to support people to know what to do, you know, to how to prevent scams and well, not prevent them, but how to avoid them if possible, and all the tips and tricks around doing that. But I think that the key thing is also that if you do get scammed, because so many of us have been today, it's not just an issue for older people, it's for anyone today, that you make sure that you tell somebody about it, that you do something about it so that it doesn't get worse, because we know that that's what often happens for older people. They feel really embarrassed and they are ashamed that they might have been scammed. And our key message is, this is not something you've done wrong. This is something that, you know, this is a criminal trying to get money from you, and you need to be able to get the support you need to be able to respond to it.
1: Yeah. Melanie, just to wrap up, in this ever-evolving world of technology, is your sense that older generations, and that's 50 plus we're talking about, says Jess, that people really want to continue to participate in technology, that the people are open to it?
2: Yes, absolutely. I think one of the biggest lessons from my research so far is that it is quite a large age group if we're talking about 50 and over. So we can't make assumptions. And yes, absolutely. I spoke to people across the age spectrum over 65 who said they see the benefits and the value of technology. It can be a great way of connecting with people and staying in touch with family living overseas. The potential benefits are endless if they are digitally included. So that's really the key, is just feeling that they're part of this world and they're wanted in the digital world. And I think in order to do that, we have to really think about how we develop and design technologies and making sure that older people are included in that process a bit more.
1: Yeah, I think you've hit on something there that so many families can relate to. Pictures from family living overseas or interstate, you know, FaceTime videos where you can talk to your children or your grandchildren. Just finally, what do you see as the benefits for everyone if there are, you know, across generations, people interacting in the digital space?
0: Well, I mean, from our evidence of our programs, we know that over 70% of people are more socially connected if they are online. And that's not just because they're able to stay connected with their friends and family, but because they've been learning with other people in a local space to be able to do that. And about 72% of participants in Be Connected are also have increased everyday independence. So they're able to do things themselves, not just to be able to use technology, but feel more confident then to be able to access other services or go and get a volunteer job. So there's a whole lot of benefits in supporting. And we want to make sure that everybody's participating. Older people are so essential to our community, and we want to make sure that they have exactly the same opportunities to participate in the digital world as in the everyday world.
1: Some great experiences coming through on text. Someone says, I live in a

0: nursing home at the age of 75. I am the youngest resident and the only one who uses email and texting regularly. My daughters insist on managing much of my affairs, mainly because they're worried about scamming. And Mark says those FPOS terminals with no buttons, only a touch screen, are discriminatory against visually impaired people. They may look good to executives and stylists, but a physical keypad is functional. The same problem is evident elsewhere. I mean, that comes down to the actual physical design of things, Melanie, doesn't it?
1: It does. Yes, that's a great example. And I did speak with some older people as well who said similar things around the design of technologies not really being supportive of people with cognitive or vision or any other type of impairment. It's really developed with abled people in mind, and that's something to really think about.
0: Carmel says, I am bedeviled by passwords. I have dozens of them and have taken to writing them down, which I know is not recommended. Even to read my energy bill, I need a password. I'm 77 years old. I feel your pain, Carmel. Someone else says, I'm finding the updates to my phone are very stressful. I do like to talk to a real human being. And someone else says, you're expressing an idea close to my heart, about to retire and terrified of losing all the tech support that I have at work. I'm envisioning leaving all digital services I've enjoyed for decades. Melanie and Jess, really appreciate you helping to de-stress us technologically this morning. Thank you.
2: Thank you.
0: Melanie Stoll, a PhD candidate at the University of Auckland, and Jess Wilson.

0: Well, there isn't a question about how the world works that this guy can't answer. But can he talk about taboo money questions? We're asking your favourite Australians about their relationship with money in our new series, My Two Cents. Now to someone whose voice will be instantly recognisable if you listen lots to the ABC.
1: G'day, Dr. Carl here, Carl Krzyzewski, and the way I make my money is complicated. I do work for the University of Sydney and the ABC, where I do about a dozen talkback science radios every week, and also write books, do a bit of speaking, and I think that's kind of it. When I got my very first pay, I spent it on petrol for my old VW, and that was way back when I was a labourer on the waterboard in Wollongong. The smallest purchase that brought me a huge amount of joy was when I spent about $30 on buying a set of 3,000 tiny, stainless steel screws of every possible size and head configuration and length to use in the arms of glasses. You know, the glasses you put on your face, because when you lose a screw, you have to go and fork out another couple of $100 or $100, and I bought them for about $30. Out of my set of 3,000, I'm down to only 2,997. So if you happen to have lost the screw in your glasses, give me a ring and I'll be down to 2,996, and I'll be very happy to start using them. When I was growing up as a kid, money was pretty tight. We didn't have much cash. We had very little discretionary spending. I do remember being very sick on one occasion as a little child while at primary school, and I was incredibly thrilled that my father came home from work with a present for me, a cheap plastic pencil sharpener, which was in the shape of a jet bomber with a triangle wing, and it must cost maybe 2 or 5 cents. And it was just such an outlandishly expensive present to give to a very sick little boy. Now, the last time I worried about my bank balance was when I was about 25, and I had a degree in physics and maths, and I was a filmmaker, taxi driver, drug-crazed hippie, t-shirt maker, labourer, and at the age of 25, I had 30 cents in the bank. I was lucky enough to rehabilitate myself because I then lived in the squats in Sydney for 8 years without paying rent, and that saved my future pathway, and things would have gone bad, but they didn't, because I was able to study and not have to pay rent at the same time. And so I was able then to benefit from the fact that the Australian government once upon a time thought that education was a worthwhile investment in the future. And as a result, I was able to get 16 years of university education virtually for free. Thank you very much, people who believe that, and I still believe that. I have been gifted money from my family in an odd sort of way, in that I was an only child, and that left me my parents' house when they died, and that was the equivalent of gifting. And I'm kind of thinking that part of the reason that we have a housing price crisis in Australia is that instead of seeing housing as a basic human right, we have somehow got into seeing it as an investment vehicle, which is kind of wrong, I think. The biggest thing I've had to unlearn, relearn about money, having become an adult, is to realise when you have enough. And this came to me when I was working as a medical doctor, which was a sort of a late career. I didn't start studying until I was 32 and didn't become a medical doctor till, you know, my late 30s. And you'd come across people who were dying, and you'd look at the bed and there'd be all these people around them that were different. They looked different. And so obviously they were dying and everybody was coming in to say their last goodbyes. And I'd talk with these people and keep them company. And overwhelmingly, most people never realise when they have enough. And most people never realise this until their last days, and they say things like, I wish I'd spent more time with my family. And luckily, I learned that before I got to my deathbed. The biggest decision I had to make about money was when I was working as a TV weatherman on Channel 10 on Good Morning Australia. And I said something, I did a story about how to make a New England Journal of Medicine burger. It was a bit of a kind of joke article, by getting the mincemeat and then boiling all the fat off it and then putting in good fats

0: like olive oil, and I then got called in by the suits upstairs who said that the Australian Meat Board or something like that was incredibly annoyed how dare I suggest that meat had fat in it, and therefore I had to do a story the very next day saying that meat had no fat. Now, at this stage, I had a degree in medicine and was also working part-time as a doctor in the kids' hospital, and so I then resigned and dropped my income by about $70,000 down to about $7,000 a year when I became a freelance science person. So it kind of hurt losing $62,000 a year, but on the other hand, I didn't do a story saying that meat had no fat, so I managed to keep some degree of integrity. My financial goals are really easy. Thanks to having been a medical doctor, I realise that most people never realise when they have enough. I have enough. I don't need more. I have enough, and now I'm able to, for example, when the car comes up for rego, I don't have to go out in the backyard and mix up a couple of cubic metres of spack filler to cover the rust, right? So my goals are to have enough, and I have enough, and I'm happy.
1: Words to live by. I have enough and I'm happy. That's Dr. Carl sharing his money wisdom on My Two Cents. Up next, pop psychology is bringing therapy to the masses. But when complicated concepts like trauma and memory get oversimplified, are we doing more harm than good? You've probably heard the phrase, the body keeps the score, but do you know where it comes from? It was widely popularised by Dutch psychiatrist and author Bessel van der Kolk. He first wrote about the concept in an article for the Harvard Review of Psychiatry in 1994, and then used the same title for his best-selling book 20 years later. The book explores how trauma can affect the body years after an inciting event, and looks at alternative therapies to help people heal their bodies and brains. But some argue that this core idea has been oversimplified beyond the bounds of scientific evidence. So does the body really keep the score? And can unexplained physical symptoms actually be a sign of repressed traumatic memories? Celine Van Gold is an associate professor in forensic psychology at the University of Sydney, whose research explores the effects of trauma on memory. Good morning, Celine.
2: Good morning.
1: Is there some science behind this idea that the body keeps the score?
2: It depends what part of that phrase that you take. So stress, when we experience a traumatic event, we will often have a stress response. And the stress response will elicit some physical symptoms. However, if we think about the idea that our memories will be repressed and stored into our muscles, and then we won't actually have access to those memories until years later when we've got really like severe physical symptoms or ailments, and then those memories need to be recovered from our muscles, that's, we don't have any scientific proof that that's the case.
1: You recently wrote an article arguing that this idea has reignited debunked theories around repressed memories. How long has this scientific debate been going on?
2: It's been going on for decades. So it was very popular, the idea of repressed memories. So if somebody experiences something so traumatic that they cannot deal with it at the moment, they repress that memory and do not have any conscious access to that memory. It was became really big in the late 80s, early 90s. And the idea was that at a later stage in life, when you were ready to deal with it, there would be physical symptoms that didn't have any explanation. And that might be then a sign that you have this repressed trauma. However, research since then has shown that there's actually no scientific evidence for a repressed memory, and that your memories get stored into your body rather than into your brain. And so the scientific community felt like, oh, this debate has been settled. But then, like recently, even when we look at those books from Dr. van der Kolk, like this idea has come back into like modern society again.
1: And your research is around how trauma or repeated stresses affect our memory. What do you see in your work with victims of domestic violence, witnesses, police officers?
2: So what we actually see is that rather than repressing a traumatic memory, it is really difficult to forget a traumatic event. And we see

0: That as well, if people develop PTSD, for example, one of the symptoms is that they get intrusions from those traumatic experiences. So when we experience something really traumatic or very stressful, we get a stress response. Specific hormones are being released, and those hormones will have a physical impact. But what we find is that what is causing us the distress, those are the central details or the gist of the event that we're experiencing, that is what we will remember. And it is actually really difficult to forget those details rather than remember them. So when we then later on ask people to recall those events, like they never forget them, but also they are quite accurate in remembering those central details from the stressful events that they've experienced.
1: Celine, what can happen if people believe that their physical symptoms might be a sign of repressed trauma?
0: So unfortunately, what we see is that when people believe that they have these physical symptoms and they do not have a reason for why they are feeling depressed or why they have certain like real physical ailments, and they try to find for a reason for that, they might go towards alternative therapies to figure out. They've tried everything. They've gone to normal, like to your standard GPs, doctors. They cannot find a cause for their distress or for their physical ailments. And so they turn to alternative therapies. Now, these alternative therapies are often based to get people into a state where they're highly suggestible. And when they're highly suggestible, they can then actually be triggered into believing that something traumatic has happened, which is the cause for their distress or for their physical ailments. And they might develop a false memory of a, for example, traumatic early life events. And that is what we see, what the big problem is with this idea of the body is keeping the score. Like, of course, you want people to find a solution to any distress that they might have or any physical ailments, but we need to be careful with how we explain it, because when we put them in a highly suggestible state with some alternative therapies, if we look at psychedelic therapy, for example, and then we suggest that something traumatic might have happened when they were younger, they can then create this false memory of that event while it actually never happens.
1: Wow, the brain is an extraordinary thing. All right, you will have given people plenty to think about on the concept of the body keeps the score. Celine, really appreciate your time. Thanks so much.
0: Thank you so much for having me.
1: Celine Van Gold, Associate Professor in Forensic Psychology at the University of Sydney, whose research explores the effects of trauma on memory. Thanks so much for your text messages this morning, talking about deconstructing and reusing building materials earlier. I had no idea there were so many budding restoration renovators out there. A couple of texts. I recently watched as a neighbour did a renovation. The amount of waste, especially of framing timber, dumped into a skip and taken to the tip was both extraordinary and appalling. Immense waste simply because it was easier than recycling. Robert says, in 2024, my daughter and I were in New Zealand. As we drove around, we saw entire homes on flatbeds and props ready for resale to be moved to their new location. This brought back a memory of my childhood in North Queensland where this was commonplace. Chris says, I built a new home using reclaimed bricks, timber floorboards from a 100-year-old demolished home in Ivanhoe, a recycled cast iron gate used as a door on my porch, plus other recycled and reclaimed furniture such as the dining room table, all of which provides for a warmer feeling home. That sounds beautiful, Chris. And Anne says, we bought lovely old hawthorn bricks from a property being demolished. My husband painstakingly cleaned them and paved our driveway and back area with them. Also, I'm feeling you on techno stress. Someone says, good news for freelancers who have spent the last decades learning to use tech to solve problems without the backup of a big company's tech support. I'm 75, no techno stress. Someone else says, I think Rebecca is right to focus on the need for technical support. I worked with computers for nearly 30 years, but have now been retired for close to 6 years. I think it's important to recognise that most computer skills are hard won, but in the workplace, it is at least collective learning. And someone else says, I'm in my 70s, managing to do most things online, but finding the systems often do not work as they should.

spent hours trying to activate a link I was sent, rang the company. Their operator could not activate the link, so he suggested I tell him the info they needed and he would type it in. My 22-year-old grandson has spent days trying to enroll in a university course. You can listen back to those conversations and many more on the ABC Listen app. Just search for Life Matters and enjoy. Well, that's almost time for me this morning, coming to you from Yuggera and Turrbal land. Tomorrow on Life Matters, remember the days when $1 million meant you were set for life, or earning over 100K was the benchmark for success? I want to know what it takes to feel comfortable and wealthy in 2026. Plus, can you believe it? We're halfway through the year, and if your motivation for work is running on empty, what can you do about it? Thanks for your company today. I'm Rebecca Levingston. I'll catch you next time.

It's Natasha Mitchell, and you're tuned to ABC Radio National. Big Ideas is on its way with big thinkers at the Best Live events. Today, two scholars taking on Australia's story. One, a former Prime Minister, the other, a history professor. They've both published books at the same time. Tony Abbott has a glass half full view of Australian history. Mark McKenna wants us to reconcile, reconnect with the continent's Indigenous history. And they're on the same stage together, coming up.

0: ABC News, good evening. I'm Noni Edwards. Community members have gathered at Sydney's Coogee Surf Club this evening to debrief and provide support to those impacted by the weekend shark attack. 35-year-old Leah Stewart was mauled by a great white after going for a swim on Saturday morning. Her family says she's been left with severe and life-threatening injuries that will require ongoing care, support and rehabilitation. She remains in hospital in a critical condition after undergoing multiple surgeries. Speaking ahead of tonight's meeting, Surf Life Saving Club President Ben Heenan says people are still reeling and trying to process what's occurred.
1: We know that this will affect the community in a raft of ways. Those that were part of the response, those that saw the incident, those that heard about it, those that take comfort from the water. Something tragic has happened in their place of peace. We know it's going to be a long journey for recovery for a lot of people.
0: North Queensland police are searching for thieves who made off with a utility which had a baby inside. It happened in the Townsville suburb of Garbutt just before 2 o'clock this afternoon. A woman was nearby the vehicle when it was taken. The offenders came back moments later to safely return the child, leaving it on the roadside before driving off again. The black Isuzu D-Max is still missing. The government in the UK has just announced that children under 16 will be banned from social media. Europe correspondent Mazoe Ford reports.
2: British Prime Minister Sir Keir Starmer announced the ban on social media for under-16s and said he hoped it would be enforced by early next year. Sir Keir said it was necessary to introduce the change to better protect the well-being of children when they're online. The Prime Minister added that the decision was reached after speaking to parents and teenagers and considering evidence from Australia's social media ban. Other European countries are also looking to Australia as they consider their own policies to make children safer online. Mazoe Ford, ABC News, London.
0: Israel's defence minister says Israeli troops will not withdraw from Lebanon as part of a ceasefire deal announced by the US and Iran. Matthew Doran has more from Jerusalem.
3: We haven't heard from Benjamin Netanyahu, the Israeli Prime Minister, to this point, and that is quite telling given the criticism leaking from his government and his military about this deal. Israel viewing it as the US forcing it to toe the line, despite the fact it's Israel literally on that front line. How that manifests from here will be critical. If Israel insists it is not a party to this deal and continues to exchange fire with Hezbollah in Lebanon. We have already heard from the Israeli Defence Minister, Israel Katz. He says that Israeli troops will not be pulling out of seized territory in Lebanon. How Iran views that development remains to be seen.
0: Ukrainian President Volodymyr Zelensky has condemned what he says is a Russian attack on one of Ukraine's holiest sites, the Orthodox monastic complex Peshersk Lavra. In overnight strikes, authorities say killed 10 people. Russia's denied targeting the cathedral. The BBC's Nick Beek has more.
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0: cruise missiles and drones hammered Ukraine. In Kyiv, the Pechersk Lavra Monastery, a 1,000-year-old UNESCO World Heritage Site, was seriously damaged. The head of the Orthodox Church of Ukraine called it another Russian crime against humanity, against history, against Christianity. Russian officials said three people were killed in Ukrainian strikes.
1: Scientists are warning a major section of Antarctic winter sea ice may not properly return. The Bellingshausen Sea off West Antarctica is usually covered by ice in June, but satellite images show about 650,000 square kilometres has failed to form this year. Researchers say the region is unusually exposed to warmer ocean waters moving south. Dr. Will Hobbs from the University of Tasmania says most of the surrounding environments will be impacted as a result.
2: Whatever you care about is probably going to be impacted. It does provide a protection for the land-based ice against damaging swells and summer warming. So that loss of sea ice in winter means that that period of lack of protection in summer gets much longer. And of course, there are big impacts for what is a unique and irreplaceable ecosystem.
1: South Australia's Premier says the Socceroos' win against Turkey last night was enthralling. Thousands of fans gathered in Adelaide yesterday to watch the team win their opening World Cup match. Five players in this year's Socceroos squad are from Adelaide. Premier Peter Malinauskas says Nestori Irinkunda's story is powerful.
3: Here is a family that refugees fleeing civil war from Tanzania. It was Australia that opened our hearts and showed compassion and gave this family a home. And now Nestori is a national hero.
1: ABC News. 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
5: Today on Big Ideas, two different interpretations of Australia's past. One via a professional historian, the other by a former Prime Minister.
6: Who are the Australians? We've never answered that question. If you think of about Australian history up until the 1950s, we were clear who we were. Yeah? We were part of the British Empire, we were British society, Australian Britons, if you like. But since that time, obviously, the society's changed, our view of history's changed. The role of the place of Indigenous Australia is dramatically altered. But we don't have a kind of set of words that allow us to see ourselves in those words.
7: As I said, I think the lessons we should draw from Australia's past are that, yes, there are some terrible blemishes, but the story of Australia is of an increasingly diverse group of people making a remarkably good life for themselves in this continent.
5: Yes, the voice of Australia's 28th Prime Minister, Tony Abbott there, former long-serving member for the Sydney seat of Warringah, and recently appointed as President of the Australian Liberal Party. Hello, Natasha Mitchell. Great to have your ears on ABC Radio National's live event show for Big Thinkers. That's you. We bring the ideas and a live audience. You bring your brain. Tony Abbott's new book is called Australia, A History. And from the Sorrento Writers Festival on Boonwurrung Country on Victoria's Mornington Peninsula, he joins Emeritus Professor of History at the University of Sydney, Mark McKenna, whose latest book is called The Shortest History of Australia. As the host, anthropologist, writer and broadcaster Sally Warhaft suggests, one book, you could say, engages with shame, the other with pride. And let's also acknowledge here that neither are Indigenous, though this discussion does dive into first contact history. We'll pop some past Big Ideas episodes from Indigenous perspectives in today's show notes. Talk to us while you're listening. 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
8: Good morning, everybody, and a really warm welcome to the Sorrento Writers Festival. It is such a thrill to be back here and to see so many of you at this hour of the day for such matters. What a way to start the day together in this beautiful place to discuss Australian history. As Geoffrey Blainey remarks in his foreword to Tony Abbott's

0: your book, Mark, to get us straight into it. More than any other issue, whether it be the transportation of convicts, religious sectarianism, conscription during the First World War or the Cold War, it is history itself and how the nation's story is told that has divided Australians since 1788. Now, I feel like I could condense that divide into pride and shame. Pride and Prejudice, given that it is a literary festival. And your books really could be slotted into that divide. But is that fair? Is it a reasonable way to begin with that divide? And Mark, I'll let you go first because it's your quote.
1: Sure. Thanks, Sally. Sure, we can begin with Pride and Shame. I mean, Tony, you begin your book saying that Australia's history is a history we should be proud of, right? I guess for me, that polarity of pride and shame has been with us since the 80s, since the bicentenary. If you look at the last 60 years, one of the revolutions, the biggest revolutions in the way we think about Australia and in the writing of Australian history, right, has been the discovery that our continent has been inhabited by Indigenous Australians for 65,000 years minimum. Together with that, we've slowly discovered the richness of Indigenous cultures. And we've discovered that the myth that Australia was peacefully settled, which held sway until, you know, the mid-20th century, is not true. And that frontier violence, we now have so much more substantial research on that across the continent. From 1788 until the early 20th century, until the 1930s, in the centre and north of the continent. And together with that, we've got Indigenous oral history. There's so much work that's been done by historians and Aboriginal communities themselves, especially up in the north and the centre of the continent, that has transformed our understanding of the encounter between Europeans and Aboriginal people. So we've got all of these big changes that have taken place, as well as environmental history, as well as women's history. And I think Australia, over the last 50 to 60 years, is struggling to come to terms with all of those changes in the kind of historical myth that it was used to for, you know, a century and a half, right? But for me, the pride-shame thing is really destructive. Even if we just take pride, you know, what kind of pride is useful if it's not informed, if it's not critically informed? When we say we want to be proud of our history, we don't just want to sort of swallow a received version of it, of course, right? So how can we be proud but still accept all of the critiques in a way and engage with the critiques that have come out of the scholarship of the last 50 years? And finally, sorry, Tony, I'm going on. Finally, I'd say we have to hold, we can't think of our history as having a proud bit here, a bad or shameful bit here. We have to hold these different histories, which are all interrelated, right? They're all connected to one another. They're not separate. We have to hold them in moral tension at the same time, in the same space.
0: Tony.
2: Well, thank you, Sally, and thank you, Mark. Look, I don't dramatically disagree with anything that Mark has said. There are good and bad elements in countries' histories, just as there are good and not so good elements in our own personal stories. And I guess it's a question, as Mark says, of reconciling it in a way which enables us to effectively carry on. And if we get too hung up about the downside of our personal story, it kind of compromises our ability to function. And I think that what's true of people as individuals is also more or less true as people as nations. Now, I guess if you look at Australia and compare it with, say, Britain or France, I mean, Britain and France have had dramatic periods in their history, but

0: I guess Britain and France have been for thousands of years in a way that modern Australia has not. I mean, 1788 and subsequently was an incredible discontinuity in terms of the ancient continent, which had more or less existed and got on with things for tens of thousands of years prior. And plainly, for Aboriginal people, it was an extraordinary shock. And at times, it was a really violent shock, absolutely. But somehow, we have got to make sense of all of this as modern Australians in a way which enables us to function. And I guess what I wanted to do with my book was not exactly to rewrite a Three Cheers for Australia version, but at least have a glass half full version of Australia as opposed to the glass half empty or black armband version of Australia. So that's what I've tried to do. I mean, yes, Aboriginal life was totally upended by the arrival of the British and subsequent settlement. Yes, there was very significant violence on the frontiers of settlement, as well as attempts from officialdom to stress that Aboriginal people had all the rights of British subjects and shouldn't be mistreated. But as we know, what is said in Macquarie Street or Spring Street doesn't always translate into the reality on the ground, out in the never-never, so to speak. But if we believe, as I think 99% of us do, that contemporary Australia, for all its faults and failings, is as good as any country on earth, well, we can't have a history which is more bad than good. And I think I have attempted to tell what I think is a reasonably complete story. And while no one is ever entirely unbiased and completely objective, I've tried to put the biases that I'm aware of and the subjectivity that I'm conscious of, I've tried to put that to one side and tell as fair a story as I can manage in the history.
1: I was just thinking as you were talking, thinking about the history wars 20 years ago, roughly, plus that they started, and how we have progressed since that point, in that a lot of the scholarship that you quote in your book, some of it was contested and part of that early history wars debate. And I think that there's much more willingness to acknowledge the extent of the violence that occurred on the Australian frontier. But I would say to your proposition that we can't have a history that's more bad than good, right? I mean, as a historian, okay, I'm not setting out to, with some sort of moral calculus and trying to say, well, we've got the bad things and the good things, and I'm trying to look at what's happened. And I think that it's not, from my perspective, it's not helpful to look at the question of our history, is it good, more bad? It's better to rather ask the question, what happened, and then, you know, acknowledge what happened, face what happened, and be informed as possible about that reality, and not to, I don't think the word denial, you know, you heard that word during the history wars, that people were in denial. And I think we've moved past the point of denial, but I think the key word I would use now in this kind of debate is indifference. You know, to what extent are we willing to let one of the most important ways the country was founded, which was the taking of Aboriginal land, I mean, which is undeniable, right? How are we, what weight of emphasis, what, you know, how much importance do we want to place on that? And I think I can also see an indifference to that. I don't think it's denial anymore. The problem is more indifference rather than denial.
2: Tony, do you think there's indifference or something else? I mean, it's certainly not a big secret anymore, is it, that the stories pre-settlement, it's taught in every primary school in almost every class. Is it indifference or is something else happening?
0: Well, I certainly don't think it's indifference. I mean, if I try to cast my mind back to my youth and contrast then and now, what I think has happened over the last 4 or 5 decades is that the vast majority of Australians have come to a much better and warmer appreciation of the Indigenous dimension to the Australian story. I think there was perhaps a degree of, ignorance, maybe even resistance to acknowledging that. But to the extent that that was true when I was growing up, I think it's completely dissolved. And I guess an obvious illustration of the contemporary appreciation of the Indigenous element in our history is the fact that there'd be very few Australian houses these days that don't have some Indigenous artwork, for instance. I mean, the only artwork we've got just about in our place is photographs of the kids and Indigenous artwork that I've brought back from my various trips to Aboriginal places over the years. So I wouldn't say it's indifference. I mean, the practicalities are always contested, and we saw that in the Voice debate a couple of years back, where I think people of great goodwill towards Aboriginal Australians could have a different position, could conscientiously have a different position. And the interesting thing is that even though the Voice went down, I don't think that has led to any great subsequent rancour, maybe disappointment on the part of the Voice's strongest advocates. But I don't think it's produced any rancour, because I believe, Sally, that at the heart of the Australian ethos, going right back to the early post-1788 period, is this kind of belief that somehow we've all got to rub along together and make the most of things. I mean, if you go back to the situation of the First Fleet, 1,500 bedraggled souls dumped halfway around the world from everything they were familiar with, all the usual distinctions between convicts and officials and soldiers substantially dissolved, because the only way that settlement was going to survive was if everyone mucked in together. So I just think that a kind of easygoing acceptance that we've got to make the best of things is more characteristic of Australia than most other places.
3: With his glass half full history of Australia, as he describes it, former Prime Minister, now Liberal Party President, Tony Abbott. On ABC Radio National's Big Ideas, you're with me, Natasha Mitchell. Tony Abbott is talking about his fourth book, Australia, A History, which was released within weeks of historian and University of Sydney Emeritus Professor Mark McKenna's book, which is called The Shortest History of Australia, getting them together to compare notes and bibliographies at the Sorrento Writers Festival is host, broadcaster and anthropologist Sally Warhaft.
4: So many things I could go with that, but just the art and a sort of example of the differences in your views, I suppose, that you're talking about the art on the wall, and in your book, Mark, you talk about the politics of that industry as well. But how would you care to respond?
1: Well, look, if we'll get to art in a minute. I also have quite a bit of Indigenous art on my wall at home as well, like many people here probably. You know, when I'm talking about indifference, I'm talking about specifically about the aspect of frontier violence and its legacy and how it's managed today. On The Voice, I'm one of those people who was, you know, severely very disappointed by the result. I was one of those people who thought that this was an opportunity for Australia to reconcile by taking a substantive step for reconciliation with Indigenous Australians, to give Indigenous Australians an advisory, a voice, literally, advising the parliament, right? But can I just say, you know, in your book, towards the end, right, you describe Paul Keating's Redfern Park speech, right, as a denunciation of Australia, quote-unquote, and the Uluru Statement of the Heart as an attempt to kind of elevate dispossession and the mistreatment of Aboriginal people to make this a more prominent part of our national story, right?

0: But in both cases, you know, I think if you look at the language, the text of the Redfern Park speech, it's an act of recognition. The first words, this is an act of recognition. And if you look at the text of the Uluru Statement, the sovereignty of Indigenous people is a spiritual notion that coexists with the Crown. I mean, to me, this is not an attempt to elevate a negative critic. It's an attempt to put a hand out. It's an attempt to reconcile. It's not an attempt to enshrine one Indigenous view of history above ours.
1: Well, and they're both fair points, Mark. I mean, you know, I was an advisor to John Hewson at the time that Paul Keating made that speech at Redfern, and it was a very powerful speech and a very moving speech. And everything he said was correct, but it was a partial picture. And I guess that was my... I both appreciated it at the time and was somewhat dismayed by it because I thought it lacked context. And ditto the Uluru Statement. I mean, it was a beautifully crafted, elegant statement. Mm-hmm. I assume Noel Pearson had quite a hand in writing it because mm-hmm. Noel, at his best, is one of our most beautiful writers, mm-hmm. A wonderful craftsman of the English language. But then there was the 26 pages behind it, which was a bit of a log of claims and at times pretty toughly expressed log of claims. And I think it was more than possible to, as it were, assent to the spirit of the Uluru Statement without thinking a constitutionally entrenched voice was going to help us. I mean, obviously, Aboriginal people need to be consulted in terms of things that uniquely impact them as opposed to impacting on them mm-hmm. as just part of the general Australian community. And I can't imagine that any modern government would not do that. I mean, every modern government has had all sorts of mechanisms for consulting with Aboriginal people. I guess my problem with the voice was constitutionally entrenching something that was based on ancestry. And honestly, as someone who has been involved in the practicalities of government now for 3 decades, it would have made what's already a pretty constipated system even more gummed up. Analysis paralysis in government these days. We really do.
0: Just on ancestry, right? Have you read the preamble to the Australian Constitution?
1: As an incorrigible Anglophile, I quite like all that.
2: I'm relying on
1: the blessing of Almighty God, you know. I think that's
0: art,
1: all fantastic.
0: I just want to say one thing on art. Just before we leave art.
2: Yes.
0: I happened to be in the United States last October, and I'd never been to the Australian Embassy in Washington, so I thought I'd pay a visit. I walked in to the foyer, and the first thing I saw was the Australian flag, the Aboriginal flag, the Torres Strait Islander flag. Then I walked about 10 metres and in the corner there was some Yolngu burial poles. I looked through the glass and saw all the Indigenous art on the wall, and I couldn't help but reflect how much when we want to say who we are to the outside world, we lean on Indigenous Australia to define, you know, what's unique, what's specific about this country, what's special, what's truly unique. And yet there's a disconnect between the way we rely on it to say who we are and what we're willing to do in a substantive way in our constitution, which still excludes Indigenous Australians. And I know you're on record as saying, I think, you correct me if I'm wrong, that Australia's constitution will be complete when we recognise Indigenous Australians, right? But I think that the referendum was so soul-destroying because this was a hand that was outstretched. It wasn't an attempt to, you know, have control over the parliament. It was an advisory body, blah, blah. But, you know, the mood, the tone of the referendum got very nasty at times. So I just think it's worth keeping in mind how much we rely on our Indigenous cultures to say who we are to the other.

0: side world.
1: I'm going to move it along because we could easily spend the hour talking about the referendum, which you both end your books with, although I think there was a case for you, Tony, ending it at the Olympics, but we can talk about that another time. We're here to talk about writing history, but it's also very much about how you read history and how both of you have for your works. You just mentioned the Redfern Park speech, that somehow it was over-loved in some way because of the beauty of Don Watson's words. Mark, you also make a similar point in your book. You write, two of the most entrenched metaphors of Australia's historical experience, the tyranny of distance, Geoffrey Blainey, of course, and the fatal shore, Robert Hughes, have endured because of the quality of their author's prose and the traces of truth that they undoubtedly carry, but they are both spectacularly successful exaggerations. Wow.
0: Well, you know, I mean, by that I mean that Geoffrey Blainey, as we know, is a great phrase maker, right? That's one of his greatest talents as a historian, right? To capture complex ideas in one phrase, and the tyranny of distance is a good example. Robert Hughes, The Fatal Shore, which very much emphasised the punishment, the savagery of the convict system, and played that up, but I think overlooked, I mean, it makes better copy, right? But it overlooked the fact that, by and large, if you take the long view, the convict system was so central and so successful in creating wealth in Australia. And from very early on, you know, convicts could work once they finished their time on government employment. So there's elements of truth about those two phrases, the tyranny of distance and the fatal shore. But if you look at Australia's economic history, you take historian like Ian McLean, who's written quite a lot about our economic history, you know, he points out how Australia wasn't crippled. You know, if you look at the standard of living, if you look at advances and so on, comparative to other societies at the time, that we weren't hampered by that distance. We actually overcame it quite quickly.
1: Tony, I'll put it to you perhaps a slightly different way, that there's a remarkable overlapping of sources in your books. The bibliographies are almost identical.
0: Almost.
1: You know, what does that tell us about the way we read history as well as write it?
2: Well, I suppose it tells us that looking at the same things, people can draw different conclusions and I suppose paint things in a different hue. But I actually very much agree with Mark. I mean,
0: you're surprised.
2: The Fatal Shore was a ripper yarn. It was a terrific story, but it was, again, a very partial story. I mean, something like 10% of the convicts ended up in Moreton Bay or Norfolk Island or one of the punishment centres. And, yeah, the tyranny of distance, in one sense, is true. But as you say, Mark, in another sense, it was overcome pretty readily. So I thought that you made a very good point there. You're right. In the end, the job of the historian is to try to make the past alive to the present so that we can build a better future by learning the right lessons from the past. And as I said, I think the lessons we should draw from Australia's past are that, yes, there are some terrible blemishes, but the story of Australia is of an increasingly diverse group of people making a remarkably good life for themselves in this continent. And the challenge is to try to ensure that our diversity does not compromise our unity. And that's really the great contemporary challenge that Australia has. And I suppose part of that challenge is ensuring that we are truly reconciled to the difficulties of the past. And obviously, I mean, Keating was right. I mean, I think I've said it often enough. I mean, it is unfinished business and it does need to be addressed. And my way of addressing it, had I had more time, would have been to amend the preamble to say that Australia was one indissoluble federal commonwealth under the crown, blah, blah, blah, with an Indigenous heritage, a British foundation and an immigrant character.

0: the Crown, not necessarily.
1: Well, I see.
2: But see,
1: if you go into my office, as well as the Yolngu burial sticks and the Indigenous art, there's a portrait of the King and, you know, a Queenscliff Surf Life Saving Club jersey and all these things as well. So, yeah.
0: Can I just say, Sally, on sources, you're talking about the writing of history, and this is really important, I think, you know, both of our two books, of course, rely on the work of generations of historians. Any short or long history of Australia involves reading vast amounts of secondary material, of course. What I also wanted to do in my book was to try and take as many different sources, to use as many different sources as I could. So there's a lot of Indigenous art in my book. There's also non-Indigenous art, Tom Roberts, Noel McKenna, no relation. And I wanted to use art and literature, which I use as epigraphs through each chapter. And I use oral history. And by oral history, I don't just mean Indigenous oral history. We shouldn't think that oral history is only Indigenous. After all, the pioneer tradition is full of oral history. Anzac is also full of oral history. So I was trying to draw on a range of different sources in writing my book, and also a range of different places around the continent.
3: Tony, do you think that Australia has a problem with foundational storytelling? That as a nation, we haven't been able to find quite the right story or stories that really are inclusive? So we've got Gallipoli, and I'm not going to, all of these are incredibly important, of course. We have Federation, although that's never really caught on, the wonders of what happened with Federation. Do you think there is a hole here to be filled, to find a story that gets beyond culture wars, that is not primarily celebrated in another country, and that can really bring everyone together in some way?
1: Well, one of the reasons why I was very keen on this proposition, Australia is a nation with an Indigenous heritage, a British foundation and an immigrant character, is because I think there is something for everyone there. I mean, how much weight you want to place on any particular pillar and how much contemporary significance you want to see in any particular pillar is, I suppose, a matter for each of us. But nevertheless, it's undeniably true that we have an Indigenous heritage. It's undeniably true that we have a British foundation. And it's also, I believe, undeniably true that we have an immigrant character, whether we want to stress the early settlers or the more recent, more multi-ethnic immigration. And that's why I thought that was the kind of formulation that people could unite around and, as it were, use as a shorthand description of our country. And I still think that if we ever want to go back to this, I don't think it would be realistic to do this for some time, but if we ever wanted to go back to the question of Indigenous recognition in the Constitution, to say that modern Australia rests on three sort of pillars, one of which is the Indigenous heritage, I think that would be quite a big step forward.
3: Are you suggesting a pillar day?
1: Statues always have to have a plinth, don't they?
3: Mark?
0: I mean, this is a really good question because, you know, your idea, the idea you just expressed, right, those three strands, right, comes from Noel Pearson, as you said.
1: Yeah.
0: Right?
3: And you both include that in the first eight pages of both your books.
0: We do, yeah. And it's important to remember the context in which Noel wrote those words too. So it's about 10 years, I think, since he first penned those ideas.
1: I think it was in his book of essays, Down from the Mission. I think that's where I first came across it.
0: 2016, 17, I think, roughly.
1: I think it might have been a bit earlier than that, yeah.
0: Maybe it was. Yeah. The question that he asked also with that statement was, who are the Australians? We've never answered that question. If you think about Australian history up until the 1950s, we were clear who we were. Yeah? We were part of the British Empire, we were British society, Australian Britons, if you like. But

0: Since that time, obviously, the society's changed, our view of history's changed, the role of the place of Indigenous Australia is dramatically altered, but we don't have, not a definition, we don't want, I think, we don't want the American version of swearing by, on the Constitution or that kind of thing, but we don't have a kind of set of words that allow us to see ourselves in those words. We have to be able to see our own faces in this new constitutional civic definition of who we are, because, you know, that to me is the only way that we can achieve it. It could take another 5 decades because, you know, after the Voice referendum, both major parties are, well, certainly the one that put it up, is very, very wary of any future initiatives for constitutional reform. So we have a real problem there. We have a real problem. Who is going to risk the political capital again to do that?
1: The never-ending search for Australia's story. Historian Mark McKenna there, talking about his latest book, The Shortest History of Australia, alongside former Prime Minister of Australia, Tony Abbott. His 448-page book is titled Australia, A History, and they're speaking at the Sorrento Writers' Festival with broadcaster and writer Sally Warhaft, here on Big Ideas with me, Natasha Mitchell, on ABC Radio National and ABC Listen.
2: I'm going to turn to something completely different, which is to ask each of you to talk about luck in our history. I thought of this, Tony, because of the way you talked about Prime Minister Scullin, who I didn't realise you... It sounded like quite a quiet admiration for Scullin, who was, I think, the only other Prime Minister who decided not to live in the Lodge. And I wondered...
3: Ben Chifley never lived in the Lodge.
2: Oh, that's true. Yeah, that's true.
0: And a Catholic.
3: Yeah, both of them, yeah.
2: At any rate...
3: So the three Prime Ministers who never lived in the Lodge were all Catholics, as it happens. our hair shirt, Mike.
0: Not quite sure where to go with that.
2: You talk about the role of sort of bad luck with timing with his prime ministership. But I wonder about how important luck has been, good or bad.
3: Look, it's incredibly significant. I mean, Napoleon said that above all else, he wanted his generals to be lucky. And I often think how many soldiers who might have turned out greater than Monash were killed by stray bullets on the first day at Gallipoli. And interestingly, there was one, if you go back to the military, Australia's First World War military history, there was a rival to Monash, General William Holmes, completely forgotten today. The only time anyone hears of General Holmes's name is when you're listening to a traffic report in Sydney, because General Holmes Drive is one of the clogged arteries of Sydney traffic. But General Holmes was a divisional commander. He commanded the Australian Division at Messines, which was the first successful, really successful British battle of the Great War. He was a soldier's general as opposed to a planner's general. He would often go forward into the front lines. Sometimes he would pick up a rifle and snipe at the enemy and in turn be sniped at himself. About a month after the Battle of Messines, he was taking the then New South Wales Premier William Holman on a tour of the forward areas, and a stray shell burst killed Holmes, slightly wounded the Premier Holman, and of course all anyone was interested in was the minor injury to the Premier, not the mortal injury to the General. But for that, Holmes could well have been the first commander of the Australian Army Corps. And he would have, I mean, he was very much in favour of the all-arms warfare, but he was a very different general to Monash. So, look, luck plays an incredible part of it. If Peter Costello had been a different character, the Howard government would have been a very different government. I mean, you see it all the time.
0: Well, luck.
2: Lucky.
0: Well, of course you can't, you know, think of the lucky country, Donald Horne's book.

0: immediately. And the fact that we took that literally, that we were a lucky country rather than ironically and critically in the way that that Donald Horn took it. I guess, you know, today we hear a lot about our good fortune in terms of our position in regards conflicts elsewhere in the world. And there's that old tension between whether this continent and its geographical position is a source of vulnerability or a strategic advantage. But on luck, I think, you know, it's dangerous. It's the decisions that we take. It's the decisions we don't take. We make our own luck. And we decide, for example, whether we go to war with Vietnam, with Iraq, with Afghanistan. We decide any number of policy decisions that we've got before us relating to urgent issues like climate change. We make our own luck, and we have to create the kind of society we want on this continent and not rely on any luck, because it might not be forthcoming.
1: And every bit as important as luck is the human factor in history, Sally. I mean, if Menzies had not been Prime Minister in 1939, we might not have automatically gone to war. If someone else had been Prime Minister of Australia right now, we would have quite a different attitude and perhaps different levels of participation in the current Iran conflict. So,
2: well, men that made Federation.
1: Exactly right. The human factor in history is absolutely critical. And if you look at early Australia, the fact that all of our early governors were Royal Navy men, and in those days, by the standards of the time, the Royal Navy was a pretty relatively humane and enlightened institution, I think has had an enormous impact on our early development. So the human factor in history is never to be underestimated. I mean, my own very strong view is that the world changes for better or worse person by person. It's the human factor playing out in millions, if not billions, of interactions.
0: So what you just said on Iran, for example, so if you were Prime Minister now, right, we would be there. We would be asking to be there.
1: We would be... Well, what I would have done... I can tell you what I did in 2014 in the Oval Office. Islamic State had busted out of Syria and was banging on the gates of Baghdad. And I had my first meeting with Obama in the Oval Office. And I said, look, Mr. President, I have absolutely no doubt that you will want to do something in response to this. I want to let you know that Australia will be there in considerable force and strength to help. And I just think that's what we should do. I mean, when freedom is under challenge, we should do what we can to help. I mean, to use Ben Chifley's phrase, working for the betterment of mankind, our light on the hill, not just here,
2: I want to ask a question about British heritage, which is one back to Noel Pearson's going for something we can all agree on, but possibly not this quote I'm about to read out, which, Mark, is again from your book. The ultimate destiny of Australia's British heritage is to become what it always was, a speck. A significant, enduring speck, but a speck nonetheless. Tony, I'm going to let you go first, and then Mark can respond to that idea, a speck.
1: Well, I think a significant speck is almost an oxymoron. It's either significant or it's a speck. It can't be a significant speck. And look, given that our law, our language, our essential institutional structures have all been inherited from Britain and, yes, evolved and modified as we see fit in this country. I think Australia's British Foundation will always be incredibly significant. I mean, I think it is inevitably, as long as our country recognisably endures, it's going to be foundational.
0: Okay, here we go. So I wrote that line because I wanted to take the longest view possible, okay? If we really include

0: our Indigenous Australians as part of our history. I mean, genuinely include. 65,000 years, right? Looking back, the British presence is tiny compared to that heritage. Go forward and look at the change in this society through migration, increasing diversity. If you go forward 100, 200 years, it's not the Britishness that will endure. It's the institutional foundations and their capacity to change.
1: But they are of British origin, and I think things inevitably bear the imprint of their maker, so to speak. And I mean, and let's think of immigration. I mean, obviously, our immigration sources have diversified immensely over the last 60 or 70 years, first to continental Europe and then to the wider world, particularly India and China. But everyone who's come since convict times has come voluntarily, and everyone has come because they actually see a good future for themselves in Australia. And what they've been joining is a country with a core Anglo-Celtic culture and a foundational Judeo-Christian ethos. And while that has evolved over time and will continue to evolve over time, I think it will, as all of us do, we remain recognisable over time, and there is much more continuity than discontinuity over time. And I would be very confident that absent any kind of major external shock, the Australia in 100 years' time will be much more recognisable than unrecognisable.
0: Perhaps you have to be Lazarus and come back.
2: Are we as egalitarian and larrikin as we're sometimes led to believe, Tony, still, do you think? Or is John Hurst's thesis on our obedience a stronger argument?
1: Well, this is an interesting question, Sally, and I must say I always thought that we were a happy-go-lucky, larrikin mob, and then the pandemic hit, and then I thought, well, maybe actually we're living in a giant golf club obsessed with rules about every damn thing, including the length of your shorts or your socks and things like that. So, I think that kind of the larrikin and the conformist, I suppose, coexist uneasily within us. And I have to say that I have always regarded myself as a conservative, but during the pandemic, I suddenly realised that there's an inner libertarian in me that was just desperate to break out.
0: Right. I'm seeing a new side of you, too. Egalitarianism, I mean, for me, Australia is, as I think John Hurst said, you know, it has an egalitarianism that is primarily social, an ease of social relations across classes. But egalitarianism also has been a very powerful myth throughout our society that we're egalitarian. It's got, like any myth, it's got a lot of holes in it. And we are a class-based society, but we don't like to think of ourselves in class terms. We're very reluctant to do that. So we prefer to latch on to those egalitarian myths, I think, which have a lot of basis in truth as well. You know, you only need to engage in Australian society to realise that compared to other European or American societies, where it's much freer here in that sense, and something to be protected and valued.
2: You both got me thinking, I mean, all history, good history does, about where, you know, history begins and ends. Tony, I mentioned before that if I'd been your editor, I would have had a conversation with you about ending your book at the Sydney Olympics with Cathy Freeman's victory.
1: That was actually my intention. That was my original intention, was to end the book there.
2: It felt like that was the spot.
1: That was my original intention, but HarperCollins suggested that it really needed to come forward, and they actually suggested that The Voice was the time to end. And I must say, I think they were right. I was happy to do it because I just thought, yeah, it was a, that was a... Well, the

0: question, I suppose, about where when does history end and it become current affairs? And the writing, the thinking is different because you're now a player in that history.
1: Exactly right. And so I inevitably have to inject myself more in the last chapter of the book because, yeah, by that stage I was a cabinet minister in the government and then party leader and prime minister. So

0: got to inject yourself in it more. And the challenge, I suppose, is not to start getting self-justifying. And one of the reasons why I was in no hurry to write memoirs is because I've never read political memoirs that aren't in the end self-justifying. And I wanted to try to avoid that, at least while I was feeling rather more strongly about events than would be good for me.
1: Can I just say one thing that I haven't had a chance to talk about yet in my book and the approach of it? One of the things I'm trying to do by shifting the perspective from place to place at the start of each chapter is, I guess, to remind us that the land itself, the country, has shaped us. It's an agent. It's a historical force. It has shaped Australians as powerfully as anything else, even more so. And I think with the knowledge of the indigeneity of that land and its long history, that's continuing to shape us and the way we belong to this country. And you can't imagine an Australian history now that doesn't include also environmental history and the land. It's crucial, it's central.
2: And indeed is a starring character in your book. Our time is really almost up. Look, I think every Australian Prime Minister should have to write a history of this country before they seek office. It is a wonderful insight that should come first. And if you're not up to it, perhaps you shouldn't be putting your hand up to be Prime Minister. So I think it's a terrific and ambitious thing that you set out to do.
0: Well, thank you, Sally. Maybe I'm better qualified for the job now than I was.
2: Oh, don't say that, Tony. That's all history. Mark, your work to what you're doing, your approach is different, and the attention you give to fewer things, but in the lens that you want people really focused on is such an accomplishment. I had these two books sitting on my kitchen table for weeks while I was preparing for this, and every single person who came into my kitchen had a comment to make. The conversations I've had spontaneously around this just for those books sitting on my table have been something. I urge all of you to buy both these books, to read both these books together. And perhaps if you can only get one of them, to get the one that you're least drawn to and buy the other one for a friend. But to 99% of both of these books, I agreed with. And it's a really interesting exercise to read that and to experience that. So I really want to thank you both for coming together today to talk about it. It's been absolutely fascinating. Have a really, really wonderful day. And thank you again to Tony and Mark.
3: Agreeing to disagree, perhaps. A lesson in respectful debate as well, perhaps. That was former Prime Minister of Australia, now Liberal Party President Tony Abbott, University of Sydney Emeritus Professor of History Mark McKenna, and you can read more in their books, Australia, A History and The Shortest History of Australia. Big thanks to the host, Sally Warhaft, and to Corrie Perkin and her Sorrento Writers Festival team. And if you have big thoughts, let us know. BigIdeas@abc.net.au is our email address. BigIdeas@abc.net.au. Next on the show, did you know that Australia invented multiculturalism? It's more than a way we live together on this big island. It's also a political philosophy. But is it under threat in our bigger, fractious world right now? And could art and artists be key to regrouping, rebuilding, even rescuing it? We're taking you to the Greek Australian Writers Festival. My name is Natasha Mitchell. I'll catch you next time. Bye for now.
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0: ABC News with Noni Edwards. There are growing signs One Nation's rise is reshaping Australia's political landscape, with the latest polling placing Pauline Hanson ahead as preferred Prime Minister. Kaveh Akbari reports.
1: A new Resolve poll has Pauline Hanson on 33%, ahead of Anthony Albanese on 29% and Angus Taylor on 16%, while One Nation's primary vote is polling ahead of both parties. Some political commentators say the issue is no longer just One Nation's numbers, but what they make possible by challenging the two-party system and showing voters the major parties are not the only serious options. Former Labor adviser Sean Kelly says people are clearly frustrated.
2: The electorate is incredibly volatile. There is a lot of emotion out there, and that is the dominant factor in the political landscape right now.
1: Mr. Kelly says the shift could inspire new parties and movements emerging beyond the traditional Labor coalition contest.
0: A community meeting is underway at Sydney's Coogee Surf Club as locals gather to try to process Saturday's shark attack, which left a young mother with life-threatening injuries. More from Jean Kennedy.
3: 35-year-old Leah Stewart was mauled by a great white after going for a swim at Coogee on Saturday morning. Her family says she's been left with severe and life-threatening injuries that will require ongoing care, support and rehabilitation. Members of the local community have gathered at the surf club this evening to debrief. Speaking ahead of the meeting, Surf Life Saving Club president Ben Heenan says it's impacted the community deeply.
4: We know that this will affect the community in a raft of ways. Those that were part of the response, those that saw the incident, those that heard about it.
3: Mental health support is also being provided to those who need it.
0: Tasmanian Racing Minister Jane Howlett is facing renewed calls to resign after fresh questions were raised about what her office knew about Tas Racing messaging during last year's election. A parliamentary committee has heard a communications consultant provided wording about the Liberal government's Tas Ensure policy to Ms. Howlett's senior advisor before it was sent to racing participants. The Department of Premier and Cabinet later found the messaging breached election guidelines. Labor and the Greens say the evidence contradicts earlier assurances that Ms. Howlett's office was unaware of the public communication. Internationally, the son of Norway's crown princess has been sentenced to 4 years in jail for rape. Cyan Valance reports.
5: Marius Borg Hoiby is the stepson of Norway's future king. Now he's also a convicted rapist. The verdict was handed down by the Oslo District Court on Monday morning, nearly 3 months since his six-week trial. Hoiby faced 40 charges, including 4 counts of rape and assault, several breaches of restraining orders, as well as drug and driving offences. He was found guilty of 2 counts of rape and acquitted of 2 others. It comes at an intense time for the Norwegian monarchy. Hoiby is not a royal, but is part of the family. His mother married the crown prince when he was a child. She has recently come under fire for her friendship with the late sex offender Jeffrey Epstein and is also critically ill on the wait list for a lung transplant.
0: The UK has announced that children under 16 will be banned from social media. Europe correspondent Mazoe Ford reports.
6: Announcing the ban in a press conference before school hours, the British Prime Minister said his government plans to use the same model for a social media ban as Australia.
7: Today is a big moment for our country. This is a big step. Real change for our children and our future.
6: Sir Keir Starmer said he hoped the ban would be in place by early next year. It'll include platforms such as Snapchat, TikTok, YouTube, Instagram, Facebook and X, but does not include WhatsApp and Signal. Other European countries are also looking to Australia as they consider their own policies to make children safer online. Mazoe Ford, ABC News London.
0: And turning to sport now, thousands of soccer fans gathered in Adelaide to watch the Socceroos win a World Cup match yesterday. Talia Fay has more.
8: Fans were out in full force at the drive next to Adelaide Oval to watch Australia play Turkey.

0: Kiev. The state government says more than 5,000 people were at the live site, with viewers saying they were excited to support local players.
1: Mercury, Nessa, they were incredible live. We love you, Socceroos!
0: Five South Australians are playing on the Socceroos squad this year, including Nestor Irinkunda, who scored the first goal of the match. The Socceroos will next play the USA on Saturday.
2: And a goalkeeping coach who worked with Socceroos keeper Pat Beach as a child says he couldn't be prouder of the young player. You're up to date with the very latest from ABC News.
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4: Well, Hamish, those images of violence on the streets of Belfast, with all its history of previous troubles, they're pretty distressing.
5: Yes, certainly are. And you can understand how this attack by a Sudanese asylum seeker, described by some as an attempted beheading, well, it shocked people.
4: But the politics unfolding around these events, I'm afraid, are rather more familiar at the moment.
5: Grievance, race, migration. So why is Elon Musk adding fuel to this fire? I'm Hamish McDonald.
4: And I'm Geraldine Doogue. Let's go roaming.

0: Well, Jerry, we're planning to roam to a few corners of the world on this episode, aren't we?
1: Yes, a bit of a round-the-world ticket. We're going to stop in North Korea and India as well. And, I mean, that's not exactly a well-travelled flight path, I wouldn't say.
0: There might even be, though, some common threads unfolding in these different locations which tie some of the stories, or at least the underpinnings of the stories, together.
1: Yes, look, it's really fascinating that in India, a new youth-led political party, well, look, is it that? I mean, I think that's what we'll discuss. With a massive online presence, they can't get people out on the streets though, called the Cockroaches. That's exploding onto the political scene, and we're going to find out where that's heading.
0: We're also going to consider this intriguing visit between Xi Jinping and Kim Jong-un. It is Xi's first outside trip beyond China's borders this year, believe it or not. So we might explore why he's chosen Pyongyang, of all places.
1: That is really a very interesting story, I must say. And to help us delve into all of this, I'm delighted to welcome Jeremy Dicker. Now, he's a former Australian diplomat. He's now the managing editor of something called International Intrigue. It's a daily global affairs newsletter. Quite ambitious, actually. So, Jeremy, shall we go roaming?
2: I'd love to. Let's do it.
0: Thanks very much for doing this. Can we start with Belfast? Just to bring listeners up to speed, it's obviously been in the news cycle, but hundreds of anti-immigration protesters took to the streets last week after police charged this Sudanese asylum seeker over a knife attack. Homes, cars, buses set alight. Political leaders describing the attack itself as horrific. The victim of the stabbing was a man called Stephen Ogilvie, 44 years old. He ultimately lost his left eye. But, Jeremy, there are so many poisonous ingredients in this mix here.
2: Yeah, it's a grim story on every front. I guess one of the ways I look at it from an international lens is it's also real catnip for this populist moment we're in the free world. It's also catnip for authoritarian rivals abroad. I mean, you know, one way to think about populism is it really thrives where there's a sense that governments are out of touch, or they're run by people who are incompetent or weak, afraid to say what folks really think. And, you know, certainly populist supporters will be arguing that a lot of those ingredients caught up in this story. There's, you know, questions about what was this person doing there. He was there legally. He had received a sort of asylum permit, but you know, questions about the vetting. Also, thinking about the authoritarian angle abroad, you know, you only need to look at some of, for example, Russia's state outlets. The

0: worst possible match you could think of lighting at this time and in this place.
1: Could you tease out a bit what you're describing there about populism at home, authoritarianism abroad? Because I guess what's coming to mind for me was the recent Pete Hegseth comments on the D-Day anniversary, really getting stuck into Europe. Obviously, JD Vance has done this as well. And I wonder how much this kind of messaging dovetails with what you're describing there.
0: I think the reality is that we are in a populist era, an increasingly populist era. And I think folks are feeling pressure from abroad, at home, things like inflation, housing prices, immigration debt, all these issues. And I think voters are saying they want clearer, simpler solutions. And one way you could think about populism is that it pretends or purports to offer those kinds
2: exist.
0: Of solutions. Yeah, that they exist and that the answer is to vote for them.
2: And look, could I just come in here for it? Because I actually also think, like my own view, and I just wonder what you both think, the arrival of a man called Donald Trump, who basically changes a lot of the rules, the perceived rules that have seemed to work, I mean, you know, not ideally, but to me there's an underlying sense that everything is shifting and we don't know where to, that a lot of people are sort of, I think, It's playing out in ways we didn't expect, and populism is one of them. So, like, I just think that's often not given the weight it deserves.
1: Is it more useful, Geraldine, to think about it as, rather than an era of populism, an era of disruption?
2: Yes, I think it might be. I think it's got a different feeling about it. Disruption is more accurate. It's more precise. Mm. I think the idea of populism is that, you know, it tends to follow I think there are some, you know, awful things in history where it follows a particular political edge and it leads to complete breakdown sort of thing. And I actually, well, I'm certainly not prepared to see that at the moment.
1: What did you make then? And Jeremy, I want to hear from you on this also. What did you make of Elon Musk's role, an intervention you could even call it, Jerry?
2: Oh, I just... It astonishes me. I mean, this is not the first time I've been astonished by Elon, of course, but to weigh in to a red-hot situation where blood is being spilt in ways we don't know, and to almost double down, like it was requested that he withdraw that footage of the stabbing. And I heard Sarah Ferguson say recently on the ABC had chosen not to show it because they thought it was too inflammatory. Now, that's been the way. There's been call that a form of gatekeeping, but I think judicious sort of decision-making on behalf of the community cohesion is a wise thing. I'm fully in favour of it. He obviously just simply doesn't believe that.
1: Yeah, what do you make of it, Jeremy? Because, you know, some would say he just actually went in the opposite direction.
0: Yeah, I mean, it's amazing he can find time between going for Mars and launching history's biggest IPO to weigh into an issue far away from home. But, I mean, it is on brand for him. His supporters would say he's sort of not adding fuel to the fire so much as shining a light on it. I think, you know, one of the sad reflections I have about all this is how familiar this cycle is. It's happened multiple times where there's been some shocking incident that, you know, say in this case involves a migrant. It leads to public outrage, and then it leads to this familiar debate about free speech. And I just hope we as free societies can step back from the edge and try and keep debating these issues calmly.
1: I actually think we often miss the fact that so many of these people in charge of the tech companies in the United States have a very strong libertarian streak, a kind of fundamentalist free speech viewpoint. And in a sense, the fact that the global community is now engaged on those platforms, it's one of the byproducts of us all being in those spaces that they're able to kind of exercise those views in the way that they respond to moments like this. So you might get, you know, mainstream broadcasters like the ABC saying, well, we've chosen not to broadcast this. But then it looks kind of insane because everyone can see the images anyway because they're on social media. And so there's actually a schism between what the culture is within a sovereign society and the, I guess, imposed culture that's arriving via social media and tech.
0: Yeah. I mean, it plays very neatly into the populist moment as well, which, you know, the elites won't show you the truth, and to get the truth, you need to go to, you know, Twitter or wherever it is. Another interesting parallel is that, you know, Geraldine mentioned Donald Trump, for example. The same year we got our first Trump presidency was also when another big populist movement, Brexit, happened, which actually is relevant here.
2: Exactly.
0: Because, again, I mentioned just the worst.

0: possible match that you could light in this place. It seems this suspect made it to Northern Ireland by coming through the EU, flying from Paris into Dublin. So it just it pulls on some really delicate threads for the Irish peace movement, the Good Friday Agreement, you know, as well as the broader populist movement.
1: I think it's totally right what you're saying, Jeremy. The failed expectations of Brexit, because this is what is emerging. I think there's been some very good writing. As a man I follow called Andrew Adonis, who was a former politician.
2: Lord
1: himself.
2: Adonis.
1: Lord Adonis, pardon me. Yes, Lord Adonis writes in Prospect magazine. And, you know, people are like, as the Brits are so good at sort of misery guts on their own behalf, you know, and they say, we're the new Italy. Italy is now the sort of old Britain. It muddles on beautifully. But if you actually look at Giorgia Meloni, he was saying, there's all sorts of things not going well for Italy, but she, as a leader, keeps exceeding expectations. They might have been rather low, if you get my meaning. But this whole idea of leadership not aiming up and not appearing to be expecting better things. I think this has got a lot to do with the mood of the moment where people, like even here in Australia, they say, you know, we've lost Australia. You think, what is going on? Have we lost Australia?
2: Speaking of leadership, maybe this is a good moment to turn our attention to India, because there's a really fascinating situation emerging in Indian politics, Jeremy, which you've been writing about. And I think the timing's fascinating because Modi, Narendra Modi, who rules the Hindu nationalist government, has just ticked over to being India's longest-serving prime minister.
0: Yeah, it's a really remarkable story, a wild story, a wild time, and actually some interesting parallels to what we've just been talking about with Belfast. Basically, it just started about last month in India's Supreme Court when the Chief Justice made this sort of passing comment. He sort of casually referred to young people, young activists, as cockroaches, suggesting they're sort of out protesting instead of getting a job. And I guess what the Chief Justice just thought was a passing comment, it ended up getting picked up on social media. And an Indian-born, Boston-based university graduate on a couch in Boston somewhere fired off a tweet that has snowballed into something much, much more than a tweet. He basically said, how about if all of us cockroaches get together? Basically, what he was doing was flipping that insult into a sort of a badge of pride. You know, cockroaches are indestructible and now we're organized. And it went so viral, he very sort of quickly cottoned on and rode the wave, and it sort of essentially formed a mock political party called the Cockroach Janta Party, Janta being Hindi for the people. So
1: play on the BJP, of course.
0: Exactly, CJP versus BJP. And it's really remarkably hit something like 23, 24 million Instagram followers in 3 weeks. That's more than the world's largest political party, the BJP, has managed to amass in more than a decade. So it really hinted at some big undercurrents of unease and dissatisfaction, particularly among India's young people.
1: But it has to be said that when he flew home, that leader, to actually hold some form of street rally, about 1,000 people turned up. And so that was the very interesting, you know, it's just the sort of digital politics, as I think you write about, and there's politics of the street. And at the moment, well, the gulf is there. I mean, quite what it leads to. I'm not speculating, but I thought that was just an interesting reality check.
0: Yeah, he sort of flew in this grand return, the leader of the CJP, and called a big opening rally. And yeah, as you say, maybe 1,000 people turned out. A few went to the effort of putting on a cockroach costume. So, but there's a few different ways you can interpret that. I mean,

0: One is that there's a huge gap between digital energy and the energy that really, moves markets and changes elections. There are other critics out there who argue, without evidence at this point, but argue that this whole sort of cockroach movement is just an opposition, media operation or even foreign funded. But I
1: It's
0: think,
1: been planned, in other words.
0: yeah, exactly. But I, my take on it is it's clearly got enough of a head of steam that it does hint at some interesting cracks in a very confident, bold Modi government, on the political side and on the economic side. On the political side, Modi had his wings clipped at the last election in 2024. You do get a sense that there are a lot of frustrated young people in India feeling like his bold promises, sort of a strongman development, nationalist government, are not translating into job opportunities for them.
2: Just on that, I thought what was really interesting in the piece you wrote about this, Jeremy, is that the level of dissatisfaction is so present when economic growth is at around about 8%. So if you can't develop or engender enough goodwill within a population at 8% growth rates, like what in what circumstance can you? I know, people will say, well, it's very patchy growth, it's uneven, it's also leading to, far greater separation between the haves and the have-nots. But even still, the numbers are pretty impressive.
0: I mean, it's been the fastest growing major economy for 4 years in a row now. 8% is impressive by any measure. It's remarkable. And I guess what we're seeing is some bubbles of frustration that those big headline numbers, they're not translating into meaningful opportunities, particularly for young people. The numbers are pretty stark there. We're talking about maybe 20 million young people entering the workforce every year in India.
1: And a lot of them educated. That's the great rub, isn't it? They're told that the education will matter, and then they get disappointed, which is that my whole point about expectations again.
0: Absolutely. They've been sold the story. And, probably young people in Australia have been sold the same story, that if you study hard, you'll get ahead. And I think that's a valid story. But if you look at the numbers, 20 million young people, but only about 2.8 million formal jobs able to absorb those young people each year. So there's a real sort of, mismatch there, between expectation and reality. And, I think this cockroach party is just really one early warning sign that Modi's government should really be paying close attention to.
1: You're listening to Global Roaming from Radio National. It's Geraldine here with Hamish. And on this episode, we're talking to Jeremy Dicker. Now, he's a former Australian diplomat, now ambitiously writing the International Intrigue newsletter, a little bit of what we try to do on Global Roaming, actually, summarising a lot of the various developments around the world. And it's great to have him with us.
2: Jeremy, we wanted to talk a little bit about something you've been writing on recently, which is this really fascinating visit by Xi Jinping to North Korea. He had not, until last week, actually made any trips outside of China this year. Now, you noted that it's rather nice in Pyongyang in June, but that maybe there's more to this choice of destination than meets the eye.
0: I have heard it's nice this time of year, although monsoon season to any day now. It's a really interesting, remarkable visit for a few reasons. I mean, one, you mentioned from the outset that it's actually Xi Jinping's first visit abroad this year. We're almost, approaching halfway through. Pretty remarkable for him to be only venturing abroad now, although I think it hints about the way that Xi Jinping sees China's rightful place in the world, because it's not like he's not been connecting with the world. To the contrary, he's been hosting one world leader after another after another. And I think that plays to him and his vision of the great rejuvenation of the Chinese nation. It's kind of like China's version of Make America Great Again.
2: Maybe you now need to go and visit Xi rather than him visiting you. Is that sort of the global standard he's trying to establish?
0: Exactly. That China is back at its rightful place at the center of world affairs, and if you want to be where the action is, you go to Beijing and you meet Xi Jinping. But again, all of a sudden, making his first trip abroad and making it to North Korea, that's pretty interesting. It's only his second visit as president of China, and his last one was several years ago, 2019. So it really turned a lot of heads. I think traditionally North Korea has been this sort of troublesome younger brother for China. It's technically China's only formal treaty ally. Xi Jinping's been in power since 2012, and to have only been once previously to visit your own name.
1: When 80% of North Korea's trade goes to China. So, I mean, they're just critically important to them.
0: Exactly. So it's pretty remarkable that he's visited, so infrequently to date. I think that points to the way it's been a bit of a troublesome younger brother for a while with Kim Jong-un and his nuclear program, his fiery rhetoric. I think, though, a lot has changed since

0: she was last in North Korea. A lot has to do actually with their mutual neighbour, Vladimir Putin, and his disastrous decision to try and invade his smaller neighbour, Ukraine. The invasion has just clearly not gone to plan. It's been a disaster. And Vladimir Putin didn't have a lot of options for help, both in terms of manpower, artillery, rockets, arms. And so he turned a couple of years ago to Kim Jong-un. And that, I think, is one reason why Xi Jinping has suddenly shown interest in going back to visit North Korea again. I think when your troublesome younger brother starts pursuing his own ties and his own life with another troublesome neighbour, you start to fear you might be losing leverage and control of the immediate neighbourhood.
1: There's just a fascinating little sidebar that you wrote about. I mean, there's a couple of things, but I just want to mention, you made the point in your newsletter that Armenia's been making moves to actually link in more with the EU, and Putin has even said, be careful, there could be a Ukrainian solution. I mean, that certainly hasn't hit any of our headlines.
0: No, I mean, that's been another pretty remarkable development in the last few weeks. Armenia had some really high-stakes elections. And it, by my estimation, it might actually be the first time in recent history we've seen a democratic government, Armenia, actually lose a war, which it did to Azerbaijan a couple of years ago, and then still be re-elected by its own people. It's a complicated background, but at the heart of it is the Prime Minister of Armenia, who's in the midst of a very bold, prominent shift towards the West, towards the EU. And Vladimir Putin has been making clear his displeasure about that fact because, you know, technically Armenia has long been a, you know, an ally and a partner of Russia. Mm. So I think, you know, when he made that disastrous decision to invade his smaller neighbour, it's triggered all kinds of unexpected consequences, whether it's Xi Jinping going to visit North Korea or whether it's, you know, Armenia deliberately and purposefully shifting its eyes west.
2: Jeremy, you had a little anecdote that I had never heard before, which is that North Korea once actually did open an embassy in Australia, but it was pretty short-lived. When was it? What happened?
0: Again, this might be one of the shortest-lived diplomatic relationships in recent history. It was in the mid-70s, sort of 1975, Australia and North Korea very briefly opened embassies in one another's capitals. The North Koreans had an embassy in Canberra. But barely 6 months after that embassy opened, it suddenly and mysteriously and dramatically shut down. I say dramatically because the North Korean diplomats seemed to be in such a rush to get to the Canberra airport, they apparently crashed their official Mercedes. And legend has it, when they sort of stumbled to the nearest house for help, they were greeted at the door by none other than the ambassador of rival South Korea.
1: Oh, is this one a of those true moments story? Where,
2: I was going to say, legend has it. Does that mean it's not true?
0: I would love to know if it's true or not, but it's certainly, you know, from my days with DFAT in Canberra, that was the story doing the rounds. And it's one of those ones where you just can't help but think God really has a good sense of humour when you see something like that play out.
1: Gorgeous story. Well, look, we're going to start the week with a good news story. The Sagrada Familia, the wondrous cathedral in Barcelona, which I'm sure a lot of listeners have seen. I don't know, have you ever been there, Jeremy?
0: I have. Spectacular in Barcelona. Oh. Yeah.
1: I mean, once you've seen it, you never can forget it. It began construction in 1882, would you believe? It even isn't even fully finished now by the great architect Antonio Gaudí, who ran it until 1926 when he was killed by a passing trolley bus, as it were. Terribly sad story. The Pope actually celebrated Mass there, and he addressed the Spanish Parliament that last week, which was an extraordinary moment because Spain's actually very, very divided. There's all sorts of problems in Spain, and the Pope had to weave his way through that. But it's now the tallest church in the world, and, I mean, it's just quite extraordinary. And to see that it is finally now effectively declared finished, I thought, well, that's something to celebrate.
0: Amen. And at this moment, right as folks are sort of wondering whether, you know, we in the free world can still build things and finish projects, yeah, I think it's a nice bit of positive news that we need.
2: It's a perfect segue into some of our feedback, in fact, because there's a lot of scepticism about whether the AUKUS project will ever finish or be delivered. Jeremy, we've done a bunch of episodes recently, of course, on this. Grant Blake's been in touch saying, one thing I haven't heard comment about is one of the subs being destroyed in enemy action. There's a lot of money riding on one ship. In the current Iran situation, I heard of very expensive American missiles being destroyed by far cheaper weapons. And in the day of drones, is it better to have lots of them instead of very few expensive targets? With underwater drones being developed, how protected will subs be from them? Your thoughts, Jeremy?
0: Yeah, I mean, I think he's hit the nail on the head. My

on this has always been that I think the diagnosis behind AUKUS has been right. We are in a really deteriorating security moment in our region, in our world, and we're seeing, you know, a historic military buildup by China. So I think the diagnosis is right that we need to think very carefully about how best we protect our interests in that kind of world. As for the execution via, you know, very, very expensive nuclear submarines partnering with the US, there's been a lot of debate. And honestly, that comforts me because that shows we're taking

0: of the more asymmetric, you know, cheaper drone warfare. Right now, my gut is I think we need both. And we're seeing that play out, sadly, in some of the wars already happening around the world.
1: AUKUS Plus, as Scott Morrison was calling it.
2: Yeah, that's right. I think there was actually a decision about a big amount of money being spent on these underwater drones, because when we spoke to the former Prime Minister, Scott Morrison, he sort of poo-pooed the idea that drones were in any shape or form, you know, useful to talk, that they certainly weren't. Well, I thought he did. I thought he basically said, no, drones are not pertinent by comparison with what this offers.
1: I think he was saying, not instead of.
2: Yeah, he was. But, yes. I mean, I still was a bit surprised that he didn't speak out more about how much drones are fundamentally changing warfare.
1: Well,
2: and this is happening everywhere.
1: He did talk about his enthusiasm, not to be here, you know, on behalf of Scott Morrison, but he did discuss his enthusiasm for AUKUS 2 now enveloping the drone component.
2: Yep.
1: He was very proud of the Drone Shark stuff that Australia's involved in. I don't think it's correct to say he was... Did you say poo-pooing?
2: No, okay, well, I'll take that word back. I misspoke. I suppose it's just to sort of, yet again, you just hear it day in, day out. I heard a very good piece on Myanmar from the BBC about how the junta is actually getting, recapturing ground because of the use of drones. I mean, everybody's using them. I suppose it was just, I wonder whether Australians fully understand what's underway, Jeremy. That's what I suppose I wonder about.
0: Yeah, I think it's a fair point. One thing I would say about drones is, It seems to be completely upending a big assumption of our world, which is that, you know, the strong will do whatever they want and the weak will suffer what they must. It was that line from Thucydides. Because we're seeing smaller, weaker countries with the help of drones, asymmetrical warfare, inflicting a lot more damage and proving much more resilient than what anyone would have guessed. So it's certainly changing the way we think about our world.
1: Jeremy, you spent a fair bit of time serving as a diplomat in Latin America. So I've got a choice for you, a bit of feedback on Cuba or Bolivia. What would you like?
0: Well, I've spent more time in Cuba than Bolivia, but Bolivia is probably maybe more hot right now.
2: I'm
0: month of
2: June.
0: I'm glad
2: you said that. That's all what right. I want you to say.
1: Here's a request from Julia Rademacher Wed. From Julia Rademacher Wed. I'm an Australian-American, she writes, who spent 3 months volunteering in Bolivia last year. I recently checked in with Bolivian friends and colleagues to see how they're doing in the midst of current unrest and heard alarming accounts of food scarcity, anti-Indigenous racism and potential human rights violations, including the murders of two community leaders at the hands of the military and police, use of tear gas, beatings and arrests against numerous protesters. Many of these details are not reaching the international community. What is happening on the ground in Bolivia?
0: The reality is the capital, or the constitutional capital, La Paz, has essentially been blockaded by protesters for several weeks now. It's been so serious that, you know, even the Red Cross has gotten involved to open up humanitarian corridors for fuel and food. Neighbours have been weighing in, sending aid. It's really quite a volatile situation. At the heart of it is this fairly new president, a guy called Rodrigo Paz, who's really... relatively moderate. He's sort of more business friendly, but he touched the third rail of Latin American politics, one of the most polarizing, sensitive things you can try and do, which is land reform. And he tried to push a bill that would sort of liberalize some of the land in Bolivia. And it just triggered a lot of other big emotions and historical grievances in the country. It's really, really one to watch.
1: Well, Jeremy, you've been brilliant at helping us roam the globe on this episode. Our email address is global.roaming@abc.net.au. Thanks to our producer, Kylie Gray. We'll lead and I will be back tomorrow. We're heading to the World Cup.
2: I am deeply jealous of this. I have wanted to do this story.
1: Don't blame me. You have this out with Waleed Ali, please. Jeremy, thank you so much for being with us. We'll look forward to reading more of your stories on International Intrigue, and I hope we can have you back sometime.
0: I'd love that. Thanks for letting me roam with you.
2: Bye-bye, Jeremy.
1: Bye-bye for now.
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0: there are four accounts of the life of Jesus in the Christian New Testament.
1: And this is Dr. Meredith Lake, the host of Soul Search on ABC Radio National, a historian who has looked in depth at the Bible and all its ins and outs.
0: One of them, the Gospel of Matthew, that one does give you a little bit. It quotes an older text from the Jewish scriptures, it's complicated, written hundreds of years before the birth of Jesus, that talks about a virgin giving birth to a son. But the people who read the original text didn't think it was about Jesus.
1: Not unless they could see into the future, I suppose.
0: And he talks about how Mary was pledged to be married to Joseph, but before they came together, she was found to be pregnant, quote, through the Holy Spirit. So that's Matthew's gospel.
1: And the Christian Bible isn't the only place chock-a-block full of interesting stories about immaculate conceptions and special extracurricular circumstances. There's Romulus and Remus, Krishna, Huitzilopochtli, the Aztec sun god, Huan Di, the yellow emperor, and even the wizard Merlin, whose mum was a nun and whose father was apparently an incubus.
0: There are even stories of Roman emperors apparently conceived in this way. So it's not unique to the storytelling of Christian and Jewish writers.
1: Or the Islamic tradition either.
0: So there's a whole history of stories about women having babies when they thought that wasn't possible and then that child growing up to do something amazing for their communities. They're tapping into a narrative trope there, and so the emphasis is often not on how did the baby come to be. It's more about life out of nothing, an idea of creation when there was no hope and there was no life, that somehow by the agency of the divine becoming possible in the world.
1: But I hear that and I think to myself, it's like nature took one look at humanity's paltry efforts at virgin births as symbols of promise, dreamt up from the depths of hopelessness, and said, hold my beer. Sex is weird. And look, Jesus hung out with a couple of representatives of the adult entertainment industry, so I'm pretty sure he knew all about it as well. And look, I heard he was all about sharing the love, right? So I'm sure he'd subscribe to this series if he had a smartphone. Do pray for me. I'm Ann Jones, and this is Sex is Weird, a series by What the Duck. How we, and I mean almost everything on Earth really, have come to be on this planet is through a whole heap of really weird activities. Boners, orgasms, stamens, cloacal winking, and seasonal dance-offs. Which is sort of why I find it fascinating that humans have an interest in virgin births at all. Because surely being conceived in the Himalayas by a mummy and a daddy snow leopard with dazzling white fur and tails longer than history is actually pretty amazing all in itself. Why is extraordinary conception an apparent pathway to greatness? And does any of this actually have a basis in biology? You know, sexual reproduction, but without having sex with someone else. I think that some of the most flexible lovers in all of the world are plant lovers.
2: Plants are very sexual and they're being sexual all the time.
1: Dr. Michael Whitehead would know. He's an evolutionary ecologist whose PhD focused on sexual deception in plants.
2: Actually, one of the things we most love about plants is the embodiment of their sexuality, and that's the flowers.
1: Yeah, so it makes sense that we give them to each other when we're trying to bang, right?
2: That's it. They started it. Plants, they have a few ways of dividing their sexual function. There are species that have male and female plants.
1: Heteronormative plant alert.
2: So cannabis is one of the most famous examples where you have female plants that only ever bear female flowers and male plants that only ever bear male flowers, and they can only mate male to female.
1: I find this funny and ironic that cannabis adheres to traditional gender roles. But the vast majority of plants are not like this.
2: On the other end of the spectrum, fully hermaphrodite plants where each flower is capable of female and male function. So they produce pollen, but they also accept pollen and produce seeds. They're doing both the male thing and the female thing. So most plants are hermaphrodites.
1: Which brings in the whole question of fertilising yourself, or alternatively, trying to avoid doing that. In plants, self-fertilisation is called selfing.
2: Plants can fertilise themselves between flowers on the same plant, or even within the same flower. That's selfing.
1: So on one hand, fertilising yourself is super convenient, say if you wash up on a remote island with no other plants in sight. But it can lead to what is called inbreeding depression, where you multiply your bad genes and you wind up with offspring that are unfit, that can't grow as well, or they're not able to flower or something like that.
2: There's an evolutionary imperative to avoid selfing, and there's lots of different ways to do that. The one particularly interesting way, I think, is they can actually manipulate pollinator behaviour to avoid moving pollen within the same plant.
1: Side note, because plants are generally rooted, it means that they can't go and find themselves a mate. So they have to co-opt a helper to do that, a helper of a completely different species, or perhaps even the wind. The majority of plant sex acts are threesomes.
2: Tobacco plants produce many flowers per plant. They're all flowering at the same time, so there's opportunities to self within the same plant, but they lace their nectar with nicotine. And it turns out that hummingbirds really dislike nicotine. They can learn to tolerate it, but they don't like the taste. So they'll have a little sip and then they're kind of out of there. They're going to try something else. Whereas if that nectar wasn't laced with nicotine, they'd sit there and they'd drink up the whole flower and then move on to the next whole flower and they'd drink up all the nectar once again. Whereas if you can persuade your pollinator not only to visit your flowers, but to rack off quickly, then you're more likely to be exporting pollen.
1: So we have greedy hummingbirds and needy plants to thank for cigarettes. This example does show the lengths that have been travelled in increments over the course of evolution to avoid selfing, because you want to avoid inbreeding. But Michael says it's a phenomenally small amount of outcrossing of sex with other individuals that needs to happen to keep plant populations healthy.
2: You don't actually require much mixing. I think that's the thing that is counterintuitive about it, that you can have quite narrow and insular populations that just require like an influx of a new individual or an outcross mating event once every 20, 30 generations or something. That's the level of gene flow that's sufficient to make a huge difference between something going down the path to extinction and propagation and adaptation into the future.
1: It's beneficial for plants to be able to fertilise each other, fertilise themselves, and to have the flexibility to overcome situations that occur around them. Could it be that Jesus was born of a selfing event, but in a mammal, a human? Was Mother Mary a simultaneous hermaphrodite who could self-inseminate? This would actually be no less miraculous, as far as I can tell, than being conceived by the Holy Spirit. Because as far as we know, there is one species of vertebrate that is able to self-inseminate. That is, provide the male and the female gametes to make a baby without contact with another individual. It's the mangrove killifish. This is a small, silvery-grey slip of a fish with a black spot at the top of its tail, which looks a little bit like the eye on the side of its head. Which way is which? Actually, it's both. It can self-produce both sperm and eggs and fertilise itself. But this sort of having sex with yourself isn't the only way that nature produces apparently immaculate conceptions.
3: Freckle is a oscillated eagle ray. She's one of a group that's currently housed in captivity at Sea Life Sydney Aquarium.
1: Libby Eyre is a biologist who lives in Sydney and she used to look after Freckle the ray.
3: Freckle is also a rather nervous ray. She's a bit of a manipulative ray.
1: Okay, a manipulative stingray sounds like a brilliant character for a Pixar movie.
3: She liked to get her way a lot. Very smart, like all the rays, but also if she didn't want to participate in a training session, she wouldn't come over to a training session.
1: I love her already. Freckle lived for about 9 years in a tank with other female rays.

0: males. They just hung out and gossiped and had pillow fights, I don't know.
1: Things started to change in early 2018 and we noticed that Freckle had developed a bit of a belly.
0: No shame in that.
1: We started taking a series of photos in, you know, the same spot as she was swimming past.

0: There is this thing called parthenogenesis, and it had been recorded in oscillated eagle rays very rarely, and it was overseas.
1: Parthenogenesis. This is nature's virgin birth, a spontaneous pregnancy in a female. And Freckle was going to become a mother without ever having laid eyes on a male of her own species.
0: It was the 26th of July and noticed that Freckle no longer had a belly. And I was frantically running around the tunnel looking, and I just saw this little floppy spotted piece of ravioli swimming around the tank.
1: Two of my all-time favourite things coming together, pasta and the absolute tea on people's dating lives. But Freckle made this look easy. She's got a little belly, she ate extra fish, she refused to do any work and popped out a ravioli. Why don't we all do it like that? Because actually having to do the sex, finding a partner, wooing, sharing bodily fluids, making that all a priority, is a bit hard and a bit weird.
2: It really is.
1: Andrew Durso is our guest herpetologist, studier of reptiles, for this series.
2: Not everyone does it, right? There's definitely even many snakes and lizards that are capable of asexual reproduction.
1: It's been observed in Komodo dragons and reticulated pythons.
2: There's many lizard species and at least one snake species where it's obligate, right? There are no males, only females, and so they just reproduce clonally.
1: This is different from Freckle because Freckle could sexually reproduce if she had access to a male and he met her standards. But these obligate species only reproduce through parthenogenesis, and thus they're always clones of the mother. Whiptail lizards, for example, are an American skinky-looking lizard who are always Elizabeth and never Elijah because they're always female. And they even partake in some good old pseudo-copulation,
2: where they still have the behavior, copulatory behavior, of one female with another, and that stimulates ovulation, but there's no sperm transfer because there's no sperm to transfer.
1: They do a bit of dry humping before they lay their own self-fertilized eggs. And there's even some of these parthenogenic lizzies, all named Elizabeth also, in Australia. Binose gecko, for example, has populations that are female only, though I could not find a reference as to whether they partake in the dry humping or not. So come on, research funding, where are your priorities?
3: There's actually a much simpler life to just have one sex that produces offspring that are just the same as themselves. Don't have to find a mate, no problem with inbreeding, no sexually transmitted diseases. It's actually a much simpler way to be.
1: Michael Kearney from the University of Melbourne is effectively reviewing his own job on Earth as a male out of existence. Seriously though, Michael is a professor of biosciences, and I really wanted to talk to him about Warramaba virgo.
3: It's a kind of grasshopper called a matchstick grasshopper, so that gives you an idea of what it looks like. It's quite colourful. It's green, but it's got yellow lines down its back and its face is painted with markings.
1: It lives in arid areas of Australia, and you guessed it, all of them are called Grace the Grasshopper, not Greg, because it's all female, all the way to the top, baby.
3: Most grasshoppers will mate before they lay eggs.
1: Standard procedure.
3: But this particular one doesn't mate at all.
1: She's pure. She's virginal. She's absolutely not interested in you sliding into her DMs.
3: They're all female and they spontaneously produce eggs, put their eggs in the ground, and out of those eggs hop little clones of themselves. They've just done a very special thing with the way they make their eggs that allows them to do this trick of all female reproduction and cloning.
1: Ooh, tell me the special thing.
3: Oh, the trick. It's to do with meiosis. So this might take you back to high school biology. But meiosis is the cell divisions that produce this

0: produced with half the amount of chromosomes. The idea being that you're going to get the other half of the complement from a sexual partner. This is what makes a gamete, eggs and sperm, different from all of the other cells in an organism. It's got half the chromosomes.
1: So the sperm and egg cells have half the normal number, and when the fertilisation happens, it goes back up to the normal number.
0: Got it.
1: What these grasshoppers do is they double their chromosomes before they do meiosis, and then they just do a completely normal meiosis, and then they can turn into a grasshopper that's got exactly the same genes as the mother.
0: So they double their chromosomes, then they have the doubled quantity. It is off the charts weird. But this particular chromosome trick isn't the only way that the human Mary might have gotten up the duff. And besides, plants self-fertilising and grasshoppers cloning themselves doesn't really sound like the messiah arriving on

0: maybe about 40 kilos.
1: Christine Dudgeon is with the University of Queensland and she's an ichthyologist. She studies sharks and rays. And the leopard sharks were in Townsville at Reef HQ Aquarium. And the shark that I want to talk about in particular is identified in the scientific papers like a secret agent, 007, except she was called F1.
0: I'd call her Leone.
2: Oh, that's her name. Her name?
0: Yeah.
1: Oh, Leone makes her sound so much less scary, right?
0: Leone was housed with a male named Leo, and they had many babies together. And this was actually becoming a problem because when they grow up and they're over 2 metres in length, that's quite hard to house all of them.
1: So they took Leo off to another tank and Leone is in there by her lonesome. And what happens next? Eggs start appearing.
0: Sharks that are egg layers will lay eggs much like a chicken. So they will lay what we call wind eggs, which have nothing in them, or yolked eggs, but there's no embryo.
1: So like a chook without a rooster, Leone was still laying, laying, laying.
0: But a couple of years later, some of her eggs had embryos in them.
1: Ooh.
0: None of these embryos developed to the point of hatching.
1: Oh.
0: The next year, however, she started laying eggs again.
1: Ooh.
0: And some of these eggs had embryos in them and some of the eggs actually hatched.
1: Leone had been a mother before. She had had access to a male, but it had been at least 2 years since then. How did she have shark chicks? Shark kittens. What do you call baby shark? Shark pups. How did she have shark pups?
0: There were essentially two potential explanations for it. So in the literature, they often talk about sperm storage in sharks, and this has been proposed to be up to around 4 years in one species.
1: So this is the idea that a female could hold on to sperm inside her, keep it viable, and use it to fertilise her own eggs, self-service style.
0: It could be sperm storage, but it also could be parthenogenesis, and we can test for that.
1: Because the genetics would show if it's come from a mummy and a daddy shark, or just a mummy being her own woman and getting shit done. So, were Leone's babies, little Leone,

0: is a different type of parthenogenesis, and there are several sorts actually, each of them deploying a different genetic trick. In this one, the offspring end up with half the genetic diversity of the mother.
1: And you can think of this as extreme inbreeding.
0: Yikes, that does not sound ideal. This type of turn to parthenogenesis is often framed as a last resort for the female, that she must be under extreme stress when no male has ever been present, when she has no other option. It's been called a Hail Mary. I knew that extraordinary birth narrative trope would turn up again.

bank guards that both need to turn the key at the same time to unlock the Vault of Life. But nature doesn't seem to ever be held back by rules. And I know you're all wondering about it, so I've spent some time trawling through scientific literature about parthenogenesis in humans. If a human female does have a miraculous event in her reproductive tract, it might manifest as a teratoma, a sort of tumour which can sometimes be organised to have body fat, hair, limbs and even teeth. But without the male contribution, skeletal muscle doesn't develop and this doesn't become a viable human baby. There are other cases of genetics being combined into what are called chimeras, like the mythical beasts that are made up of multiple animals. There was this boy who had two full sets of DNA expressed in different tissues in his body. He was mostly his mum and dad, but his blood had no father. It was only his mother's genetics. This sort of discovery has led to a controversial hypothesis that there might be mammalian parthenogenesis happening because if females are engaging in sexual intercourse, she may have no reason to raise the alarm about a virgin birth. So perhaps parthenogenic individuals go unnoticed. Maybe we will never know until there is much more comprehensive genetic testing of each individual human across Earth. Or we could all stop having sex, eh? And just see if anyone gets born. Sex is so weird, right? And you're listening to a series all about it produced by me, Anne Jones, and the What the Duck team at ABC Radio National. Stopping having sex is actually something that I'll be delving into in the next episode. Does all this rumpy pumpy really have a future? Remember, if you've got some sort of issue going on in your relationships, you should drop me a line at whattheduck@abc.net.au. Are you perpetually single? Are you sick of being the alpha male? Are you just way too attractive?

0: message to be heard loud and clear. I am not prepared to compromise on the safety and happiness of our children. And that is why this ban must happen, and that is why this ban will happen.
1: The Norwegian royal family is under pressure after the stepson of the future king was convicted of rape, Cyan Valance reports.
2: The son of Norway's Crown Princess, Marius Borg Høiby, has been sentenced to 4 years jail for rape, domestic violence offences and other crimes. The verdict came 3 months after his closely watched six-week trial in Oslo's district court, where he faced 40 charges. The 29-year-old is not an official royal, but he is part of the family. He was a small child when his mother married Norway's Crown Prince, and the case has been closely followed.
1: Local media in Norway is reporting that Høiby's lawyer says he will appeal the guilty verdict. The family of Sydney shark victim Leah Stewart have expressed devastation after she was left with severe and life-threatening injuries. More from Jean Kennedy.
3: The victim of Saturday's shark attack at Coogee Beach has been identified as 35-year-old local mother Leah Stewart. In a statement, her family says she remains in a critical condition in hospital after undergoing multiple surgeries in recent days. They say given the severity of her injuries, she will need extensive ongoing care, support and rehabilitation. They've also expressed their gratitude to the lifesavers, first responders, helicopter crew, and the dedicated medical team of doctors, nurses, and support staff at Sydney St Vincent's Hospital who have been caring for her.
1: Victorian MPs have taken an icy plunge to raise money for motor neurone disease research just days after Neil Danaher's state funeral. The second annual parliamentary big freeze brought together government and opposition MPs, including opposition leader Jess Wilson and sports minister Steve Dimopoulos. The charity Fight MND says the event is on track to raise up to $30,000. And former Socceroo Craig Foster says Australia's national men's team has a lot of young talent that the country can back for this year's FIFA World Cup. Australia claimed a 2-0 win over Turkey yesterday in their first group match of the tournament, thanks to sensational goals from Nestori Erenkunda and Connor Metcalf. Foster says the win will provide a boost of confidence to the Socceroos.
4: They're feeling that, you know, over in Vancouver. They're feeling it from back here in Australia. People are very excited, including me, about this young generation coming through. And Nestori Erenkunda, you know, showed yesterday exactly what they're capable of.
1: You're up to date now with the very latest from ABC News. 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

0: Welcome to Late Night Live, coming to you from Gadigal land. I'm David Marr, back in the chair after a bit of a break. Very, very grateful to Tracy Holmes, a professional filling in for this amateur. Tonight, rather a lot about Donald Trump, but how can we resist as he celebrates his 80th birthday watching half-naked wrestlers wallop each other on the White House lawns? All gold indoors and all biff in the garden. Not much reported here is his grudge against South Africa, which he reckons, with no proof at all, is conducting a white genocide. They are his words. So, these days, the only refugees he lets into the United States are white South Africans, the Afrikaner exodus. Meanwhile, Google wants to release 32 million sterilized mosquitoes in California and Florida each year for the next 2 or 3 years, in the hope that the population of mosquitoes bearing so many dreadful diseases will fade away. The United States government is making up its mind about Google's request. But first, a familiar voice on Late Night Live when her remit was merely Australia, Laura Tingle joins us once again now that her beat is the world. And on such a day, when it seemed for a time that something, perhaps even a treaty, was about to be signed that would have oil flowing once more through the Straits of Hormuz. But then the Defence Minister of Israel spoke. Laura, what did he have to say?
1: David, he's put out a statement late in the afternoon Australian time, so about 10 hours after the triumphant declarations of a deal, and he said that the Israeli Prime Minister Benjamin Netanyahu and

0: he were, this is all quotes, leading a clear policy that states that the Israeli Defense Forces will remain in the security zones in Lebanon, Syria and Gaza indefinitely in order to protect the border and Israeli communities from there against jihadist elements. He said the area will be cleared of local residents and all terrorist infrastructure above and below ground, including the houses in the contact villages that served as terrorist outposts, which will be destroyed. He said this is the main lesson from the events of October 7, which obviously a reference to the attack on Israel over the border from Gaza. He says seizing the territory and the security zones is one of the IDF's greatest achievements in the war of rebirth under the decisions and direction of the political echelon. That is why we oppose the IDF withdrawal from Lebanon, despite all the existing and future pressures. Prime Minister Netanyahu made this clear to the US President and other senior American officials, and I, meaning the Defence Minister, also made this clear yesterday to Secretary of War Pete Hegseth.
1: The war of rebirth.
0: I've got to say this was a new one on me, but apparently that's been what's going on. But
1: so that a new Israel is to emerge from all this fighting?
0: A very new Israel. So my take on this is that this is Israel saying not only up yours on the deal, because as far as Iran is concerned, not only is a ceasefire in Lebanon, but Israeli withdrawal from Lebanon non-negotiable, but they are declaring that they are staying in Gaza and that they are staying in the occupied Golan Heights as well as in Lebanon indefinitely. Now, of course, Israel doesn't have defined borders on its terms. It's never said what its borders are. Well, it's now telling us what they are.
1: Does this mean that the deal is off with Iran?

0: Lebanon or Gaza will be met by attacks on Tel Aviv and, I don't think they said Jerusalem, but, you know, attacks on major population centres in Israel. So this is, you know, if everybody talks their book, you know, we're looking at a return to full-scale war, at least between Israel and Iran, instead of just attacking in Lebanon or attacking the Gulf states, as opposed to, you know, the Americans necessarily getting involved.
1: The authorities that the United States has over Israel, its capacity to, in inverted commas, persuade Israel to stop these invasions in order that there can be peace in the Straits of Hormuz, that is the United States' huge financial contribution each year to Israel. Yeah. What would happen if the United States finally lost its bloc with Israel?
0: Well, I think there are two things. The immediate thing is the question of whether it would cut off armaments to sales, brackets, subsidy, subsidised to Israel. I mean, it provides general support and it provides financial support for defence. Now, it's still very hard to imagine the Trump administration, at least, doing this, but you've got to sort of say it's a possibility. And, of course, the other thing is that, you know, Israel has a massive influence in the United States via its lobbying bodies, but that is starting to fall to pieces. We're seeing opinion turning radically, according to opinion polls, against Israel and to a more pro-Palestinian position amongst voters. You've also started to see Democrats and even Republicans in Congress critical of them. So I think the first round effects are that you might see a change to those defence relationships, but in the the bigger picture really is at some point does the US actually become part of a global campaign to sanction Israel, not just to sanction individuals in Israel? Benjamin Netanyahu did a really fascinating interview with the American CBS network in the last couple of months. There was an hour, 20-minute version of it up on YouTube, which was fascinating for anybody to watch who's, you know, not really ever seen him in motion. And in part, he was saying there that he was quite relaxed with losing American support or not being dependent on American-US defence

0: And in part, he was saying there that he was quite relaxed with losing American support or not being dependent on American US defence support because he was expecting to get it from Gulf states. Now, I think one of the aspects of where we've got to since he gave that interview is that while it's all a little bit silent, the sort of pragmatic realities of this seem to be that the Gulf states have basically decided to fork out to stop Israel, to stop Iran bombing them. I mean, there's all this talk about that this deal would involve $24 billion worth of Iranian assets being unfrozen, with half of that to be paid up front. Now, there was some reports about that over the weekend, and the US is saying, no, no, no, that's definitely not true. Well, that might not be true, except most of that money is held in places like the UAE. And so, you know, decisions can be taken by individual states who have got to live with Iran and who are going to be much more pragmatic, who will just say, well, we've got to make our own decisions. Now, we don't know that for sure, but the direction is more towards a pragmatic accommodation and trading with between Iran and the Gulf rather than trading with Israel.
1: Meanwhile, that is a rebuff to the President of the United States delivered by the Prime Minister of Israel and his defence minister. Can you recall as open public rebuff of an American president as this?
0: By anybody? No, I can't. And particularly if you think about this particular trajectory. I mean, you know, there was that extraordinary New York Times reporting from Maggie Haberman and our very...
1: Almost our own
0: Jonathan Swan, which was all about how Netanyahu had gone into the Situation Room at the White House and sort of laid out this picture along with Mossad about, you know, we can get regime change and we just do this and we just do that. And Donald Trump said, sounds good to me. Essentially going from that position where for the first time the US actually went into a conflict with Israel as a joint combatant.
1: And Israel had asked just about every president in the last 20 years to do this, but
0: correct,
1: for the first time. And against, wasn't it, against the emphatic advice of Trump's military hierarchy.
0: I don't know how emphatic it was. I mean, as you say, I wasn't in the room when it happened, David, but I mean, the language, I always get a bit sceptical when all these people suddenly go, well, I said it was a bad idea. Well, I thought it was a bad idea and I sort of said so, but it was basically his decision.
1: If you could have read my eyes, yes.
0: So I think everybody's done a bit of covering of backsides on that, but it clearly wasn't emphatic enough that anybody felt that they had to resign or, you know, and even I think the Joint Chief of Staff person, whose name momentarily escapes me, was a bit fudgy on it and was briefing out afterwards. Oh, no, well, it was the President's, mm-hmm, Commander-in-Chief's decision and we were just presenting scenarios.
1: Do you think Donald, on one of his sleepless nights, which seemed to be every night, it crosses his mind, he rather regrets going in? What was the operation called, by the way? Thumping Heart or
0: Fury,
1: something?
0: Something. And then, of course, somebody said that the Israeli version was Roaring Lion, and somebody was joking about it being sort of a smacked cat or something now. But
1: now it's Operation Rebirth.
0: The War of Rebirth. Seems to have been, I'm going to have to Google it afterwards just
1: to
0: see
1: where
0: it's stated.
1: I'm fascinated by these names. Who makes them up? What, you know, who are the staffers that decide Thor's Hammer and Thumping Heart and this?
0: Yeah.
1: Anyway,
0: this
1: is ABC Radio National, Late Night Live, David Marr talking to, of course, Laura Tingle. Laura, putting aside for a moment this extraordinary spanner that has been thrown into the works, was there much in this supposed treaty yet to be signed, yet to be, you know, for us yet to know the text?
0: I think the main things that were in it were that both sides agreed that there was a deal, which sort of may have been a little bit premature by the looks of things, and that there was supposed to be this signing agreement. So they've both put themselves under some pressure here. And they're still saying that they're going to have a signing agreement unless something's happened in the last 15 seconds to have a deal in Switzerland on Friday, which puts them both under a

0: lot of pressure. Now, one of the interesting things about that, and I won't keep going on about Israel too much, but one of the things was that because Israel was bombing Southern Beirut, Donald Trump intervened with Netanyahu. They were claiming that he'd persuaded Iran not to retaliate. Yes. But apparently he did that by guaranteeing the borders of Lebanon. So, you know, this really embarrasses him. But the rest of it, it's one of those, we're basically in this war of spin now, of course. Iran, once again, seems to be better at it. Like, they're leaking out these 14 points, which we haven't had a full confirmation of, but the US isn't going out saying, no, none of that's true.
1: Yeah, yeah.
0: But the crucial bits are Strait of Hormuz, which is what most people are interested in. And on the Strait of Hormuz, essentially it's Donald Trump saying there won't be any...
1: No tolls.
0: What he's not saying is that apparently Iran will still run the strait.
1: Iran will decide which boats arrive and the manner.
0: Yes.
1: In which they come.
0: Indeed. It will have some sort of management system. So, you know, that's a back down and a compromise. There's talk of a $300 billion reconstruction fund for Iran, which we're not hearing very much about. This $24 billion unfreezing of funds, of sanctions being lifted, you know, which provide this new opportunity to be friendly between the Americans and the Iranians. The interesting thing also is on nuclear policy.
1: Uranium. Wasn't it all supposed to be about...
0: It was all supposed to be about uranium.
1: Regime change in Iran and getting hold of the uranium.
0: Yep.
1: Regime and change looks...
0: That's not happening.
1: What about the uranium?
0: Uranium, the Iranians have said, Trump saying, well, it's great because the Iranians have committed to not develop or buy any nuclear weapons, which is fine, except they've been saying that for at least a decade, whether you believe them or not. And there is very little talk about what they've said about enrichment. Now, Donald Trump spoke to the New York Times at some point in the last 24 hours and sort of said, oh, well, you know, there may be some sort of limit on how much enrichment they can do, you know, to what extent. And there's a question about whether they will be stopped from enriching for 15 years or 20 years, but it's all pretty nebulous, I think, at this point. There's also no mention of what happens to the ballistic missile program, which is another key issue for the Israelis. So, you know, it's a pretty bad deal for the United States in terms of the fact that they haven't achieved any of their war aims. And in fact, we're probably going backwards, given these changing dynamics under the surface in the Gulf and everywhere else.
1: So to sum up, Laura, it looked like a rotten deal, but that rotten deal may have been torpedoed by the Israelis.
0: Yes.
1: So it seems to me, and I defer to your expertise on this, that we're back where we started.
0: We are. I think we're back to where we started. We'll have to just wait. I mean, this is the wonderful thing about time zones. We had to wait all day till the Israelis woke up to find out what they were going to say, but it was never going to be good. Now we've got to wait for Trump to get out of his cage fighting and, you know, back into his sleepless nights to find out what he thinks and also to find out what the Iranians are going to do.
1: Laura, thanks so much for joining us once again on Late Night Live.
0: I love to be the bearer of such good news, David Marr.
1: I have been speaking to Laura Tingle, Global Affairs Editor of the ABC. Coming up, Donald Trump's grudge against South Africa.

The vicious politics of the Mexican border have for a long time obscured the fact that traditionally the United States is a quite welcoming country for refugees. In Biden's time, 125,000 came each year. But Trump has all but shut the door. In the last 8 months, he has allowed only about 6,500 into the country. And all but three of those, not 3,000, but three, were white South Africans, Afrikaners, fleeing what Trump calls a white genocide.

0: To explore Trump's quarrel with South Africa, we're joined by Lauren Landau, Professor of Migration at Oxford, who also holds a chair at the University of the Witwatersrand in Johannesburg. Lauren, welcome to Late Night Live.
1: Thanks for the invitation.
0: Lauren, what's Trump's evidence for this white genocide?
1: Trump's evidence of the white genocide bears all of the hallmarks of his normal evidence. It's based on conspiracy theories. It's based on things he's seen online or somebody has told him. And it is easily refutable, and it has been refuted, not only by people in the United States, not only by the South African government, but even by many Afrikaners themselves.
0: Last year, he had the South African president, Cyril Ramaphosa, in the Oval Office. What happened?
1: What we saw was a similar thing to what he had done to President Zelensky just a few weeks before. He invited him for a visit, part of a state visit, to discuss important issues. And there is important trade between South Africa and the United States. And then he ambushed Cyril Ramaphosa, presenting him with sheets of paper, ostensibly outlining the crimes against white Afrikaners, showing pictures of them in line fleeing from, ostensibly fleeing from violence, and documents that outlined all of the murders and the killings that have happened. Cyril Ramaphosa, I think, was expecting this. He found ways of deflecting it, but of course it was intended, and I think succeeded, to be a humiliating exchange.
0: But why would Trump want to humiliate the president of South Africa?
1: I think there's a few reasons. I mean, one is the more general attitude he has towards African countries. He said extraordinarily derogatory things about many African countries in the past, and this is in line with his general attitude, his racism, his frustration with Africa. More specifically, I think South Africa represents something he doesn't like, especially more recently, where South Africa has taken Israel to the International Criminal Court with accusations of genocide in Gaza. That is something that upset Trump and many of his allies. But I think the real reason here is about Trump trying to perform for his base, to try to show that he is not only controlling immigration, but is the sort of bully, the big man in the room. And any chance that he has to humiliate somebody, especially if it's someone who is black or brown, I think speaks to that base.
0: But there are reasons, are there not, that Afrikaners might wish to leave the country. And I was in Cape Town before Christmas, and I heard stories of terrible violence, everyday violence in the outskirts of Cape Town, but in other cities and places in South Africa as well. You may well want to get away from that and live in another country.
1: I think there's very good reasons Afrikaners would want to leave or would want to escape the violence. But that applies to all South Africans. If you look at the crime rate in the country, it's extraordinary by civilian levels. Sometimes the civilian death rate echoes those that you would see in a war zone. But most of that violence is, of course, affecting the black or colored community in South Africa. White South Africans are often less victimized because they tend to be wealthier. Afrikaners who live in farming areas have been victimized. But even there, if we look at what they call farm killings, the number of people killed is not disproportionate to Afrikaners. Everyone is at risk. Does that mean they don't have a reason to leave? Of course they do. If you had the opportunity to go to the United States, which is a richer country, which, despite Trump's best efforts, has greater economic prospects and services, you would do so. And I think many of the Afrikaners who are going are doing so simply opportunistically, knowing very well that they are not fleeing a genocide.
0: Is the government stripping white farmers of land? I mean, we remember 20 or 30 years ago now, after Zimbabwe got independence, it just 14, 15 million hectares of land was just stripped from white farmers. Is there some program like that afoot in South Africa?
1: Since 1994, since the end of apartheid, the government has actively sought to transfer land ownership from a wealthy and previously privileged white landowning class to people who had been dispossessed, to the country's black majority.

0: Oddly, despite that being a policy, it's been relatively unsuccessful, and only a few percentage of land has, in fact, been transferred. So we're not seeing a massive program. There are discussions about new initiatives to try to encourage, to try to force land redistribution, to repossess, but at pay farmers, but involuntarily take their land. There is some murmurings of that. But South Africans, white South Africans, black South Africans who own land are protected by constitutional principles, by rights of private property. And to my knowledge, there's been almost no cases in which people have lost a farm or agricultural land involuntarily due to a government program.
1: So those who've gone to the United States are not farmers stripped of land, but who are they? Are they farmers? Are they shopkeepers? Are they lawyers? Who is making the break?
0: I haven't seen a full breakdown of the demography of the groups that's going. I knew a bit. I listened to interviews with the first group that arrived 6 or 8 months ago in the United States. And some of them were indeed farmers. Some of them seemed to be professionals. Many of them were leaving behind five-story houses and large, multiple cars, doing very well. Some of them, of course, will have been suffering, and Afrikaners have traditionally been the less educated, less wealthy, in some instances, part of the country's white population. But if we look at the people who are moving, the people who get selected to the United States, there will be filters on that. The poorest, the least educated won't be invited to the United States. So I think what we're looking at is a landowning class, a wealthy, prosperous, highly educated population who the U.S. government thinks will manage to survive once they arrive.
1: On ABC Radio National, this is Late Night Live. I'm David Marr, and I'm talking to Lauren Landau, Professor of Migration and Development at Oxford, about Trump's quarrel with South Africa and the only refugees now reaching the United States, white South Africans. Lauren, what does it matter to the wider world that South Africa and the United States get along reasonably, amicably? Is there anything great at stake here?
0: There's many things. One, just generally, relationships between Africa, sub-Saharan Africa, and the United States. South Africa has been a strong ally of the United States on many fronts, fighting disease, fighting poverty, promoting development, promoting humanitarian responses across the continent. That allyship has clearly lessened, and that weakening will weaken the whole continent's relationship with the United States. I think there are also moral issues here, where both countries have been very strongly in favor of human rights issues, promoting inclusivity, queer rights, for example, women's rights across the continent. And that has also eroded. I think more specifically, what we're seeing is an erosion of the international refugee and asylum system. Of course, that's been under assault in Europe, in the United States, Australia, and in South Africa for many years. But this breaking down of this resettlement system, of something that was critically important to people around the world, also sends a clear message that the United States leadership is no longer what it was, that the United States is not as welcoming as it once was, but also that the United States is not an ally if you're interested in fighting for questions of justice or protection.
1: What role in this do you think Elon Musk might be having?
0: I think Elon Musk and potentially even Elon's father seem to have very influential, have the ear of the president, or they did at the time that this policy was rolled out. He has been an advocate, together with a number of other white South Africans, of the position that there's a genocide, that white South Africans are being unfairly discriminated against, dispossessed, disempowered. He has not made himself popular with many South Africans for that, but I think that narrative echoes what's already within Trump's head, his perceptions of what is happening on the continent, what's happening in South Africa. And it allows Trump to position himself as a savior of the white people.
1: I'm curious, do you know whether Musk still has a South African passport?
0: I'm not sure, for example. I know that he's wealthy enough that he travels wherever he likes to go.

0: Well, yes.
1: Usually welcome. But I don't know what he carries when he travels.
0: Was he a kid when he left?
1: He wasn't a kid. He went to study in the United States, didn't enroll, if I understand. He was meant to go to Stanford, then stayed on, oddly, as an undocumented migrant for many years and started his business. And, of course, at some point was able to gain the right to stay in the United States and I believe is now a U.S. citizen. But I'm not sure if he ever gave up his passport from South Africa.
0: Has there, in fact, been a flood of applicants to get out of South Africa and resettle in the United States?
1: There was a surprising number of people who applied. When they first announced this policy, it coincided with the time when the Trump administration had shut down refugee resettlement entirely at a global level. So I know people in the Pretoria embassy were actually struggling with what to do, because on one hand, they were told they were resettling white Afrikaners. On the other, they were told they were not going to resettle anyone. And they struggled not just because of that confusion, but because of the number of people who had applied. So if you look at the thousands who have already been slated to go or are going to the United States, I think that represents a small percentage of those who've applied. And I understand those numbers are in the tens of thousands.
0: And as you said, it'll all be whittled down to those who finally go. There has been an open letter written by South Africans making it clear that they're standing apart from all of this. Who did it, and has that had much impact?
1: Right. Almost immediately, one of the trade unions, Solidarity, and other groups who actually represent specifically Afrikaners and the Afrikaans community distanced themselves from this policy. They wanted to tell South Africa, not only the United States, that they saw their future in South Africa, that while they may have grievances against the government, they may have concerns about crime, as you say, about land dispossession, that they are committed to the South African project and building a South African future. So even the people who are most closely aligned with the groups that are going to the United States have largely rejected this offer. Of course, the broader South African community does find this a humiliation, which it's intended to be, and I think also is committed to ensuring that people who need protection from Africa or elsewhere in the world are able to go to the United States. But I think this is really about sending a message to the world that while South Africa has deep problems, unemployment, crime, inequality, that South Africans are committed to building that future, whether they're white or black or Afrikaans.
0: What are the numbers of white and black South Africans?
1: Well, the total population is about 60 million, so it's a fairly substantial country. The percentage of white South Africans has decreased, but largely because of the birth rates are lower among the white population. Yep. So it's now under about 10%.
0: Right. And the division in that community between the sort of British background and Dutch background?
1: Right. I think that the Dutch background is definitely in the minority, although they've been much more committed to South Africa. So while many people with, let's say, British colonial heritage or Commonwealth heritage were able to leave, and for many years they could travel and go to Britain quite easily without even visas or claim passports based on that. Many have left. Somewhere over a million white South Africans have left since 1994. Most of those would have been British. So Afrikaners are in the minority, even among the white population, but they are a very visible and very important part of that grouping.
0: And is Trump welcoming the Afrikaners or whites in general?
1: He's made it very specific about the Afrikaners, that they, I guess, as a farming community historically, have been targeted, that they are losing their land. It is he has not welcomed white South Africans in general, at least not through the refugee system, although I think he would welcome highly educated white South Africans in a way that he would definitely not wish to welcome black South Africans.
0: It's peculiarly focused, isn't it? But presumably, if you're rich enough, you can get there however you care. Australia has, of course, welcomed many, many people from South Africa. But a couple of decades ago, there was a program here offering refugee status to white farmers from South Africa. And my memory is that it was a complete fizzer. Nobody particularly wanted to go.
1: Yeah, I mean, Western Australia particularly, I believe Perth has an enormous number of South Africans living in that area, many of them who came to work in the mining sector, which, of course, South Africans have a deep experience with. But yeah, I think at that time, 20 years ago, South Africa, it was a much more optimistic place economically. And as I've said, people, most South Africans are deeply committed to building the country's future and to ensuring that they have a place in that future. I think we're looking at a different sort of era and a different time when communitarian attitudes, people are playing identity cards, they're relying on that as a way of organizing politics. That feels much stronger now than it has in the past. And Trump is playing on that. And perhaps if Australia reopened this pathway now, you might have a different response.
0: Why is there such violence in South Africa?
1: I think there's many reasons. Of course, South Africa has, we forget, it's only recently come out of something that was very close to a civil war. It was a peaceful transition in 1994. But leading up to that, there was wide-scale, if not sort of overarching violence. There was a lot of violence on the street. There were a lot of guns. There were a lot of gangsters. And a lot of that has continued. Those same political organizations have continued. They still work in the townships. But I think the real reason behind all of this is just the massive inequality. It is up there with Brazil. They fight for the top of the table in the most unequal countries in the world. Like Brazil, that inequality is highly racial, with white people being at the top and black people falling below. And while South Africa has made progress in creating a black middle class and uplifting some, it also now has one of the highest unemployment rates in the world and a youth unemployment rate that is in the 30 to 40% range, depending on how you count. When you have that kind of a growing population, most in cities, a widespread amount of guns, a corrupt police, you're going to have crime.
0: Is South Africa also experiencing an influx of refugees?
1: Yeah, South Africa has the highest number of African migrants, not necessarily the highest number of refugees, but the highest number of African migrants of any country in the world. So while Europe has responded very, very strongly against the number of people coming there, South Africa has many more. Most of them are from the region. Most of them are there to work. There are historical hundreds of years of migrant labor systems in the region, and the region is dependent on that. It has also a progressive refugee policy, or has had, and has accepted 100,000 or more refugees from the region, from Congo, from Somalia, from South Sudan, from elsewhere on the continent. So there is a big number, and there's widespread, like there is elsewhere, popular resistance to people coming in when so many South Africans are themselves suffering.
0: Yes, yes. Lauren, look, thank you very much for joining us on Late Night Live.
1: It's been a pleasure. Thank you for the invitation.
0: I've been speaking to Lauren Landau, Professor of Migration and Development at Oxford. He also has a chair at the University of the Witwatersrand in Johannesburg. Coming up, Google takes on the mosquito.

0: Mosquitoes are the deadliest animals on the planet. They kill more people every year than every other animal on Earth combined. They carry dengue fever, Zika virus, yellow fever, West Nile virus, and so many other nasties that infect hundreds of millions of people every year. And the most dangerous mozzies, thanks to climate change, are heading south. They'll be in Brisbane soon. To combat the drift, we've been using a technique involving AI that's had promising results in Queensland. The same technique is about to be employed on a huge scale in California and Florida. But it's not a public health initiative. The Debug Program, as it's called, is owned by Google. To discuss the mozzie threat, how it can be met, and the implications of Google's role, I'm joined by Associate Professor Gordana Rasic, Head of Mosquito Genomics at QIMR Berghofer. That's the Queensland Institute of Medical Research. Gordana, welcome.
1: Thank you so much for having me, Dave.
0: Gordana, why is Google mixed up in this? Why do we have this unexpected player?
1: Google is an interesting player indeed, because we never thought that there is money to be made in controlling mosquitoes. Usually that's the sort of task of local councils or mosquito control districts in the US. And you generally get your money from the federal government to deal with these pesky creatures all the time, and it's a drain on your budget. And it depends on the time of the year, depends on the year. Sometimes the issues are worse, sometimes they're not. And there is that kind of unpredictability around what to do with mosquitoes and how to effectively control them. So I was personally surprised, I have to say, when such a big tech giant really showed up as one of the key players nowadays in sort of the new ways of controlling mosquitoes, which we all know is needed. But I personally, as you say, I am kind of surprised that it's interesting from a business point of view to a company like Google.
0: What is the new technique?
1: So it's based on a bacterium called Wolbachia, which is really a biological marvel. And this bacterium is found only in mosquitoes and other arthropods. So it's completely harmless to humans. And so, for example, in a dengue fever mosquito, the one that also transmits Zika, chikungunya, these really nasty viruses, there are no Wolbachia in natural populations. And so what we first thought is that by introducing this Wolbachia into the mosquito, we will actually shorten the lifespan of a mosquito, make it sterile, and so on. But what it turned out to be is that actually it blocks the virus in the mosquitoes. It kind of immunizes mosquito against transmitting these deadly or dangerous viruses. So that's how the whole Wolbachia sort of story started. And one flavor of that technology is used by Google, which is if you only release male mosquitoes that carry this bacterium, and I remind you that male mosquitoes don't bite, so you release male mosquitoes that don't bite, they have that Wolbachia, and their only really goal in life is to find female mosquitoes and to mate with them. So what they do is when they mate with natural sort of free-flying local female mosquitoes, they create offspring that's not viable. So basically by releasing many of these male mosquitoes, you're saturating the local population. All of the female mosquitoes are mating with your released males, and all of their or most of their offspring dies. So over time, you're basically sterilizing the local population, and eventually it can completely crash.
0: But how do you tell a male mosquito from a female mosquito?
1: There are differences, very obvious one, when they're adults. And so what Verily does is it actually sorts males from females based on these morphological characters. So males have much more kind of elaborate antennae. They're slightly smaller. So they have these morphological features that are obvious to a human eye, but no human would be able to sort many millions of mosquitoes that are needed for this technology to be released. So they have a bunch of cameras and a bunch of these little tubes that mosquitoes fly through. And then they sort of, by AI, look at every mosquito and then release males onto the one side, females onto the other. And that's how they sort them.
0: It sounds a bit like sorting lambs through a race, but a little bit more scientifically. What would be the problem of releasing females as well as males?
1: In Queensland in 2011, the Wolbachia project was in fact releasing both males and females. So what that does is introduces that bacterium through females into the entire population. And what that does is it kind of immunizes mosquitoes against transmitting these viruses. So they will be biting you. They will be there. You will not be eliminating them, but they will be far less likely to cause any outbreak or any epidemic.
0: It's just

0: much more dangerous if the females are completely exposed to this virus.
1: Exactly. So the idea is if you release only males with Wolbachia, you will then basically sort of suppress or potentially even eliminate the population. So if you are really careful and do not release any females, then over time, you should crash a local mosquito population, almost like using an insecticide or a biopesticide, right? But if you want to sort of have a sustained release of both males and females over time, Wolbachia will actually take over the entire mosquito population. And then you don't have to do much anything after that. So mosquitoes now, dengue mosquitoes in Cairns, in Townsville, almost all of them carry this bacterium. And we have a really good evidence that that's why we don't have any more outbreaks in Cairns and Townsville for dengue.
0: How long have these mosquitoes been being released in Cairns and Townsville?
1: The releases have happened back in 2011 in Cairns, and that was the first trial. The idea with Verily, and that was actually tried in partnership with CSIRO in 2017 and 18, where you release only males and potentially completely crash the population, that was trialed in Innisfail in 2017. And actually, it was very successful locally. That small trial was really good. So what the Google wants to do now in the US is just do it on a whole completely new level.
0: And to explain, Verily is the Google company.
1: Oh, I'm sorry. Yes, Verily, exactly. Debug Verily is the company that is actually doing these mosquito technologies, but they are a subsidiary of Google. Yes.
0: Right. On ABC Radio National, this is Late Night Live. I'm David Maher, and I'm talking to Associate Professor Gordana Rasic about the mosquito menace. Gordana, what are the mosquitoes that we must take most care about, the ones that we really need to stop?
1: Those are the two most invasive mosquitoes and most dangerous one, which is the Asian tiger mosquito called Aedes albopictus and a dengue mosquito, Aedes aegypti. Why are they so invasive? They are really good at sticking around humans. They love us and they love our artificial containers, tires, plant pots, and they use those habitats to, when they leave their eggs, to breed their larvae there. So they really don't mind slight pollution. They can go in plain cargo ships. So you can imagine that those eggs that can actually be dry for months and months can be distributed all across the globe. So we had dengue outbreaks at the beginning of the 20th century in Brisbane.
0: How did they deal with those Brisbane mosquitoes? I mean, there's not dengue in Brisbane now.
1: So what happened in the 1950s, basically after the Second World War, public health campaigns were really, really ongoing and sustained and lasted for years, where they basically made these open breeding habitats very restricted. Rainwater tanks were really properly sealed. So there was this mass campaign of just huge awareness. And so what happened over time is by the late 50s, we no longer had this mosquito in Brisbane.
0: But dangerous mosquitoes, you predict, will soon be back.
1: They are constantly at our door because they are showing up in our airports, in our seaports. They can also be transported via cargo from northern Queensland. So that's why we are kind of thinking about new ways to really prevent their incursion, because we don't want these mosquitoes to be back in our major cities.
0: Will you be using this new technique that Google owns?
1: We were actually modeling just in silico on the computer. What would it take to eliminate mosquitoes in these southernmost Australian populations, which are just now 200 kilometers north of Brisbane? And what we found with our simulations is that this Google technology can work pretty well if you are releasing constantly over several months, twice a week. You release a lot of mosquitoes in these small towns and multiple towns simultaneously. But you will, in none of our simulations, we would get a complete elimination. So what happens? You stop, and then the numbers come back after

0: while. But when we started simulating another sort of intervention that goes slightly ahead of the Verily technology, which is just plain common rainwater tank sealing. So public health compliance, where people really take care of their rainwater tanks and make sure that mosquitoes can't enter and breed there. Following that campaign, if we then simulated the Verily campaign, we would be able to actually eliminate mosquitoes for a much longer period of time. So it is possible to use that technology and probably is one of the very viable options for a region like a region north of Brisbane. But we haven't done any economical kind of assessment of how much that would cost.
1: What are your concerns about a private company running programs of this kind?
0: There's always a concern of trust and ownership and reliance on something that is not public good. So obviously private companies have their own incentives, and their incentives don't necessarily match the incentives of public. We hope that they would, especially in programs like these. But a public-private partnership is something that needs to be really well regulated, in a sense that who controls how things are deployed, when to stop, what is the quality control assurance, who owns the data that is being collected, because whenever you're doing these kind of campaigns, you have heaps of data that you collect. When do you stop? Who determines the price? Who determines the consent, right? So these are all issues that really need to be carefully thought out and planned with communities and public health offices, at least in my opinion.
1: When, if these techniques don't ultimately stop the drift of mosquitoes south, when could we have dengue fever in Sydney and Melbourne? Got any idea?
0: So climate change predictions say that we already have pretty good environmental conditions per se for these mosquitoes to be there, even further south as Melbourne. What is not accounted in these climate scenarios is the change in human behavior, change in urbanization, all the other things that go along climate change that sort of increase the probability of a disease outbreak. You have to know that disease dengue will not show up if there is no vector, right? So we have to first have the mosquito there, and we can work hard on preventing it from establishing, or at least catching it very early on and trying to really control it very well before it becomes widespread everywhere. We really think that so far we've been successful in preventing that, and I have a strong belief that we can in the future. But it's really about if some local establishments occur, what would be the best approach to deal with that? And so certainly Verily's technology is one of the solutions. The other one would be something that probably public wouldn't like either too much, but that's what things are dealt with right now, which is application of insecticides. So you really have to go into people's backyards and have their permission to enter their backyard, inspect the mosquito breeding sites, apply insecticides on surfaces and so on. So that's another solution, which is effective, but is also very intrusive.
1: But we're not there yet.
0: We're not there yet, and we really work hard. All the local councils, public health offices are working really hard. But this is really where we want our communities to be the key stakeholders. It's really up to us to be vigilant and to be on the lookout for these mosquitoes, because if we catch them early, we can stop them.
1: Gordana, thank you very much for joining us on Late Night Live.
0: Thank you so much.
1: I've been talking to Associate Professor Gordana Rusic, Head of Mosquito Genomics at QIMR Berghofer. That's the Queensland Institute of Medical Research. And that's the show. On our next, Bruce Shapiro will be taking us through the twists and turns of the next 24 hours in the United States, with Trump trying to wind down Operation Epic Fury

as Netanyahu revs up his war of rebirth. What a mess. We're also looking at the Indigenous last stand to save Brisbane parks from the Olympics. That's next time.

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1: A deal has been reached between Iran and the United States. 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And the federal government's changes to the capital gains tax are in the spotlight this week as a Senate inquiry gets underway.
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2: Hi there, it's Kate Evans here from The Bookshelf. Join me and Cassie McCullough straight after the news as we talk about what it is that reading is for, how it works, what the pleasure of reading means. How are we doing this? Well, we have three extraordinarily different books. One that is a confection, another that takes on all of the sort of harshness and precision of the natural world, and another that, well, we completely disagree on. That's all coming up straight after the news.

0: ABC News, I'm Clive Hunton. Australian Federal Police have begun inquiries into allegations Israeli forces sexually assaulted Australian activists. Kaveh Akbari reports.
1: The activists who were part of the Global Sumud Flotilla, which was attempting to deliver humanitarian aid to Gaza, met with Foreign Minister Penny Wong, Multicultural Minister Ann Ali, and senior AFP members. They say the meeting was emotionally charged and focused on alleged abuse suffered while detained by Israeli forces last month. Senator Wong's office says she has raised allegations with Israel multiple times and called for an independent investigation, while Israel's embassy in Australia has rejected the claims, saying no credible evidence has been presented. The activists say the meeting was a step forward, but are also seeking to meet Prime Minister Anthony Albanese.
0: Meanwhile, still no public statement from Israel's Prime Minister on the deal that Iran has reached with the Trump administration to reopen the Strait of Hormuz and stop the fighting, including in Lebanon. Here's Middle East correspondent Matthew Doran.
2: We have heard from the Israeli Defense Minister, Israel Katz. His comments, sort of what you would expect, saying that Israel will continue to protect the safety and security of its territory, that it will continue to respond to threats. But he has said that Israel will not be withdrawing any troops from that occupied territory in southern Lebanon that it seized during its invasion back in March. Exactly how Iran responds to that in this early stage of proceedings remains to be seen, but this shows that what happens in Lebanon over the next short while will be crucial to the success of this deal more broadly.
0: The Court of Appeal in London has upheld a government ban on a campaign group called Palestine Action. Senior judges overturned a lower court ruling that the terrorism-related ban breached the right to protest. Police have arrested thousands of people in recent months for holding up signs with the group's name. Chief Justice Baroness Carr said the group have been involved in both violent and non-violent protest.
3: Palestine Action is supported by many otherwise law-abiding citizens. It is nonetheless a fundamental mistake to overlook the fact that Palestine Action overtly promotes unlawful violence.
0: Staying in Europe, a fire that swept through a container home in Greece has killed four elderly siblings. The three sisters and a brother had been living in the container for about 30 years. It was supposedly temporary accommodation after an earthquake back in the 90s. Here, business groups have told a Senate inquiry that the federal government's overhaul of negative gearing and the capital gains tax discount will curb productivity. At a two-day hearing into the reforms being held at Parliament House in Canberra,

0: David Alexander from the Australian Chamber of Commerce and Industry said the changes were rushed and would hurt business.
1: Under the proposed system, because these businesses make the biggest capital gain, they will suffer a disproportionate increase in tax. The more the gain, the more the pain. It's a tax on productivity. It's very disappointing that such a consequential and complex bill is being rushed.
0: Queensland's police are investigating after a vehicle was stolen with a baby inside. Emma Johnson reports.
2: Officers say unknown offenders stole a utility from Sunderland Street in the Townsville suburb of Garbutt at about 1:45 this afternoon. At the time, a baby was secured in a car seat in the vehicle and a woman was nearby. Police say the offenders drove off but returned moments later and left the baby still in the car seat on the side of the road before fleeing again. The infant wasn't hurt. Police are urging anyone who has seen or has vision of the ute, a black Isuzu D-Max, to come forward.
0: Locals have gathered at Sydney's Coogee Surf Club following the weekend shark attack. 35-year-old Leah Stewart was mauled by a great white after going for a swim. Family say she's been left with severe life-threatening injuries that will require ongoing rehabilitation. Surf Lifesaving Club President Ben Heenan says people are still reeling from it.
3: We know that this will affect the community in a raft of ways. Those that were part of the response, those that saw the incident, those that heard about it, those that take comfort from the water. Something tragic has happened in their place of peace. We know it's going to be a long journey for recovery for a lot of people.
0: And briefly in sport, Gold Coast Suns defender Daniel Rioli will contest his $1,500 fine for a collision with umpire Matt Stavick during the side's loss to Geelong. If Rioli is unsuccessful, the Suns could be fined up to $50,000 by the AFL, as it's their fifth time this season one of their players has been charged with careless contact with an umpire. And that's ABC News.
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0: 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I'm Cassie McCullough.
1: And I'm Kate Evans, and together we're scouring bookshelves, making selections, doing a bit of poison tasting maybe, Cassie, and aiming to find the books that you want to read next.
0: What are you looking for in your next book? How about a lost soul in Tuscany with olive trees and a bit of fashion advice?
1: Well, tick, tick, tick, we've got Andrew Sean Greer's Villa Coco. That could be just the thing. Crime writer Michael Robotham is along to tell you about that one.
0: Also, a book about the power of the bush and a story full of tension in Ilka Tamke's How to Love the World. A woman out for a morning walk in the nearby bush is struck by a falling branch and pinned to the ground with grievous injuries.
1: And we don't know what's going to happen next, but writer Rowena Gonsalves is along to tell you about that one.
0: But first, to the island, Kate.
1: To the island again.
0: Again.
1: To another island.
0: We've had so many islands recently, many of them Scottish. Today is no exception. Michael Pedersen is a Scottish poet and writer. He's currently Edinburgh's Poet Laureate and was writer in residence at the University of Edinburgh too.
1: His poetry collections include The Cat Prince and other poems, and his first work of prose was part memoir and a celebration of a lost friend, and that one was called Boyfriends.
0: But he's now a novelist, and he was also, Kate, a guest at the Sydney and Melbourne Writers' Festivals, and I think he charmed a lot of people while he was here.
1: Yes, he was a performer, a weaver of words and stories, and so this was a book that I was very interested to find out more about. And as you say, it's called Muckleflugger, well, which is a real place.
0: It is. Before we start this conversation, though, we just have to let you know that there is discussion of suicide ahead. It's called Muckleflugger, and be very careful when you say that in public, Kate.
1: Don't say it too far.
0: Because that is a real place. It is an island on the Outer Shetlands, which is very, very close

0: to our old friend, the Arctic Ocean. We've spoken about a Scottish island very recently, John of John by Douglas Stewart, which was at the top of the Outer Hebrides. And so here we are again on another island.
1: So there's something, I guess, about these islands that are both physically dramatic with these stony cliffs and also something about their remoteness. So they're part of Scotland and also are apart from it, and they're imbued in some ways with all sorts of mythology and stories. So the story of Muckleflugger, for example, is that it came into being as part of a fight between two giants who were throwing boulders at each other as they were fighting for the love of a mermaid. So they're both real places, but they're also places that are partly defined by story itself.
0: Mm-hmm. There is a picture, a sort of map of Muckleflugger and a nearby island called Unst, although that's really talking it up because basically it's just a big rock that comes out of the water. But it is handy to see the map for heading into this novel. But I also saw a picture of the real island this is based on, Muckleflugger, and it is basically just a series of pointy rocks coming out of the sea with a lighthouse on them.
1: And the lighthouse is central to the story. But the other thing about it is full of wildlife, puffins and birds and a sort of green lushness that I guess sits in contrast to these stark granite cliffs. And so we're on this island that has a population of two, Oos, who's 19 years old, and the father, who was his father, who is the lighthouse keeper. And so they're responsible both for keeping the lighthouse going, but also for overseeing the natural world.

0: terribly isolated place. I mean, I guess they can go on their little boat across to the mainland, but even that is a tiny place with only a handful of people living in it. Here's this young man, this clever, whimsical, artistic young man with a father whose world is defined by a combination of grief and rage. And so Oos needs somebody to help him through the world. And that somebody is this figure, RLS, the writer, who he talks to, who he sees and has, like, he has real conversations with.
1: Mm-hmm. And it's not by chance that it's RLS. Robert Louis Stevenson's family were a family of lighthouse designers and builders. In fact, from the end of the 18th century right up until 1940, the Stevenson family designed and built or were part of building 150 lighthouses along the Scottish coast.
0: And so that tension of a family of engineers and builders and having this son who was both known to be physically frail and who lived in the world of the imagination, which was not something that was particularly approved of by his family, that reflects what's going on for Oos, who lives in the world of his imagination and particularly of visual art and creating art out of wool, whereas his father sees his future as being the next lighthouse keeper and that he needs to stay there and be the sort of guardian of this tiny island.
1: Mm-hmm. I should have pointed out that the lighthouse on the real Muckleflugger is designed by the Stevenson family. So, okay, so we get a prologue, we get a first chapter, which kind of just reiterates what's in the prologue. But in the third chapter, we get a new location and a new character. And we are on a bridge. There is a character called Firth, and he is committing himself to jumping off the bridge and ending his life.
0: So Firth is a writer. He's 25 years old. He's a working class boy who feels slightly out of kilter with the academic world of Edinburgh that he's found himself in. But he also remembers his grandfather, who's had stories of travelling to this island of Muckleflugger as well. So he's in this crucial period in his life where he has made that decision that he really doesn't want to live, but he's going to make one last little journey out into the world.
1: It's a rather extraordinary moment when he does remember Muckleflugger and make that decision. He's on the outside of the railing and looking down at the cold, freezing, rushing Forth River, and a bird, a gannet, passes by, and I think from memory
0: shits on him.
1: He sees its ultraviolet skin around its eyeball, and he remembers that his grandfather had made him promise that he would go to the island of Muckleflugger and paint a gannet. So is this bird a otherworldly messenger, a kind of harbinger of the other side? Probably. Given what happens in this book, I think that's probably where we're invited to go. But he does step back inside the rails and makes his way to the island.
0: He arrives as a stranger, a disruptor, this force from the outside world, where from this tiny island, as we've said, for a character like Oos, Lerwick, which is the nearest town, feels to him as big as Constantinople. Like, that is as large an outside world as he can possibly imagine. And so here's this figure wearing cowboy boots and slightly outrageous clothes, not announcing himself as a writer, but rather as a painter, saying that he's there to stay on the island in the Bothy. I'm not sure if that's the way you pronounce it, B-O-T-H-Y. So staying in another little cottage there. And yeah, entering into the life of this father and son.
1: So we have to pause our discussion of the narrative here for a bit of backstory. We mentioned earlier that Michael Pedersen had written a memoir called Boy Friends. My understanding is that he is not gay. He has a wife. His name's Holly

0: McNeish, but he was very close to a man called Scott Hutchison, who was the lead singer of a band called Frightened Rabbit. Now, back in 2018, just 2 days after Michael Patterson and Scott Hutchison had been away on a trip together, Scott disappeared and his body was found in the water. And it's understood that he did take his own life. And this clearly was shattering for Michael Patterson and the subject of this much admired book about that friendship and a memoir of that time he spent together.
1: And it's something that he spoke about on stage at Sydney Writers' Festival, is wanting to celebrate friendship and to recognise the importance of friendship and what it means in your life and the role it plays in a sort of quite positive, hopeful way. So that's one of the many things that are being taken on in this book. But the other thing that I guess we really have to pause on, Cassie, is the fact that this is a writer who is a poet. He is a player with words, and that is one of the things that you confront early on in this novel, is that he piles words on top of each other. There's never a single image when he might use six in a row. That's something that can draw you in if you like that type of writing, or push you away. Now, I quite like that slightly over-the-top, almost magic realism writing, but it can be like eating too much chocolate. So how did you find entering into this world?
0: Look, slightly over-the-top, Kate, might be one of the most downplaying expressions you've ever used on this program. This is a heavily ornamented text. This would make Liberace blush. There is not a jewel or a bit of tat that isn't thrown at the page here. This, for me, was a bit of a deal breaker.
1: It drove you nuts?
0: It drove me bloody crazy. Because every time I started to get interested in what was going on, I was thrown out. Sentence by sentence, I was thrown out of the story and asked to admire the language itself. There are metaphors littered throughout this. There are similes. There's personification behind every corner. There's hyperbole. I mean, it is just so rich that it actually becomes self-defeating, and you find it very hard to connect emotionally with the characters and their journeys, I found. I mean, I can give you some examples, if you like, from just the opening pages. Okay.
1: And we'll brace ourselves to the fact that I'm going to love these examples and you're going to find them immensely irritating.
0: Yeah, we are going to have to agree to disagree because, whew. So just this sentence, all right, this is like, I think page 4 or something. Yet there's more of the father's blood seasoning the soil than some who died here, and the memory of the mother is kilted into the sky. I mean, each of those are beautiful metaphors, but one perhaps in a sentence enough. Here's some similes from the next page. This is about life on the island. There are several fires that need constant feeding. They must sizzle like fried eggs or hissing snakes. They must always smoulder, never choking out, you know, more and more loaded descriptions. Also, he does this thing about what I would call, they're like descriptors which are opposites of each other. So the island is a life of servitude over sentiment, wonder-filled yet painful. Like it's always one thing and its opposite at the same time.
1: See, for me, that drew me in, that sort of piling up of image after image and it sort of lush enjoying of the words, and it made me think a bit like the way that Jeanette Winterson piles up words on top of each other. It always feels precise to me, but I can see why it might also read as overwhelming and why use six words when one would do. But I was in the mood for the six words piled on top of each other, and I can see it didn't work for
0: me. Oh, gosh, here's another bit where the father and son are looking at the moon. In Usa's words, he thinks of it shifting shape from a gong to a broken plate, a question mark to a needle, wordlessly. And then they observe this milky saucer in the sky, though its wreck is too far off to salvage, neither could deny.

0: I their admiration for this celestial bounty. Look, I am in part amused and admiring in a way of it, but for a book that's, what, 300 plus pages long?
1: It is very performative. It's sinking right into all of that sort of rhythmic language that he is using as a poet.
0: You know what? By the end of reading this, I was craving some Charles Bukowski. You know, I just wanted some peeled back, clear, heartbreaking, spat out the side of the mouth prose. And yeah, it's amazing to think of Charles Bukowski as a palate refresher. But that's how it felt.
1: Well, and that's part, for me, the pleasure of what we do, is that that is the next thing we can read, can be something completely different with a style that is going to point us on a different set of jagged rocks. But this one that we are totally agreeing to disagree on is by Michael Pedersen. It's called Muckle Flugger, and it's published by Faber.

0: You're listening to The Bookshelf. Let's say good day to our reviewers today, crime writer Michael Robotham and author and academic Rowena Gonsalves.
1: Hello, Cassie. Lovely to be here.
2: Hi, Cassie. Hi, Kate.
1: Hi, Kate.
3: Hello and hello. Let's begin with a novel that deliberately makes the case for taking us away from the concerns of the world, a book as balm for the soul.
0: Okay, well, that is Villa Coco. It's almost evident in the title, by Andrew Sean Greer, the American writer whose books include Less, which won the Pulitzer Prize in 2018, Less is Lost, and The Confessions of Max Tivoli. But you're saying, Kate, this new book is balm for the soul. What do you mean by that?
3: Well, he's making a deliberate case for this book in that way. And he actually spells it out at the very front of the book in a note to us as readers. Whatever happened, he asked, to the charm novel, the types of books written by Gerald Durrell or Nancy Mitford. So, Michael, what do you make for this claim that we need books like this now?
1: Oh, I think there's always been a need for books that just sort of warm the heart. And I guess, particularly in troubled times, but even if you go back and away from literature and you look at, you know, when the great sort of Hollywood musicals tended to be made during very, very tough times, you know, in times of war or depression, and people were looking for an escape. And I think what Andrew Sean Greer has tried to do here is he wants to give people an escape from all those everyday worries, whether you've gone down the rabbit hole of social media conspiracies or you worry about world events, and there's obviously a lot to worry about, or, you know, the planet, you worry about that. And he's decided, I'm going to write a charm story full of warm, funny, interesting characters with lots of sort of witty incidents. And he wants it to, as you say, be a balm for the soul.
3: And he says too that he knows many booksellers and says that their customers come in and say, I want a book to take my mind off things. That's what he says he's done with Villa Coco.
0: And the hearts of writers everywhere slump. So the stakes are pretty high to create this sort of, I don't know, flummery of a book. But we're going to Tuscany, so I'm sure there's something better on the menu. How does he do it? What's he do, Michael?
1: Well, he tells the story of a young American college graduate who is hired by a baronessa, you know, in Italy, who lives in a rambling house in Tuscany. And he's given the task of cataloguing her art collection. And so he's a total fish out of water. He doesn't speak Italian, and he arrives at his rambling farmhouse. And she is a great literary creation because she is so larger than life. I mean, she swans around with three dogs who are, you know, called Pushkin and Gorky and Cesar. she has a driver and she has a chef and the house is falling down around her. And there's just lots of wonderful sort of weird and wonderful characters that sort of drift in and out of her life. And she's had the most remarkable life. She name drops the sort of lovers she's had, and it's everyone from sort of Man Ray to Mick Jagger to there's princes. And you don't know how much she's telling is truthful and how much is complete fantasy. But the intriguing thing a little about it is initially he thinks he's there to catalogue an art collection, which seems very eclectic.
0: And he, house.

0: He knows a lot about art?
1: Well, not really, but I think he's a student and this is sort of his year to travel. Mm-hmm. You know, this is his European adventure. And he imagines he's going to do all this, but he gets there and there's suddenly all these other jobs he has to do, like prune the roses or pick olives, and he never seems to get around to doing what he's been told he has to do. And so, I mean, it's a charming setup. It's an absolutely charming setup. And these characters are all very weird and wacky and wonderful.
2: And the other lovely thing about the setup is that when it opens, it's as if it's a memory and we get the sense that this is a story being told at first in third person about our young man. The description is, I call him our young man because the sight of him, all gangly double-jointed limbs, waves of filbert hair and a raised eyebrow expression of both innocence and arrogance, is so much more like a soulless marionette, an unenchanted Pinocchio, than a 21-year-old American near the end of the millennium. And it goes on, and then there's a twist, because, of course, the truth is, our young man was me. And so we're then back in the story in first person. But the way that he presents himself is also funny and charming. I mean, he says at one point something like that he had a cable-knit sweater and a cable-knit heart.
1: Yeah, I think you're right. I think he says he's describing himself as a carefully reared and protected young man, cosseted as a Pekingese, insufferable, officious, a cable-knit sweater over a cable-knit heart, who had completed all of the course reading, excelled in every paper, aced every academic test, but was in no way prepared for the crucial final exam, real life.
2: And the other shift is from being an American to understanding what it is to be in Italy and to embrace the world in a different way. And so it's also a transformation novel, isn't it, Michael?
1: Yes, it is. And it's sort of, and it is quirky. I mean, there's if I give you an example, I mean, there's a wonderfully funny scene where our narrator, who you never learn his name, by the way, he's our young man, or they give him nicknames. You never learn his real name until the last pages. I just think they've chosen this as, Andrew Greer has chosen this as a device that you don't know his name until the very end of the book.
0: But is that so that you inhabit him more, or is it?
1: I was sort of waiting. I kept thinking maybe I've missed it and going back saying, what was his name? Uh-huh. Please tell me his name. Because I wanted to make, I'm making notes for the show and I'm thinking I probably should know his name. And I'm thinking, have I missed it?
0: Welcome to our world.
1: But at one point he makes the mistake of putting a hat, he makes a mistake of a bed being a sofa, and he puts down his hat, only to be told that it's tremendously bad luck and that someone will die. If you put a hat on a bed, someone will die unless you touch another man's testicles.
2: So they have to find a man.
0: Is this
2: and
0: good
2: his
0: old
2: testicles?
0: Italian humour? Or is it a genuine superstition?
1: It is very, very quirky in so many ways. If I was to say something about it, though, I guess I was waiting. I mean, there is a mystery in terms of why they don't let him catalogue this art for so long, and there's a mystery around where the Baroness's wealth might come from and how many of the stories she tells are true. But it's never really sort of planted in the reader's mind. But I guess at times it drifted and it was so whimsical, and maybe I was just not in the mood for total charm, and I wanted something a bit meatier. It sort of dragged on a bit. It was like one of those wet Sunday afternoons where you keep checking your watch to saying, is it 6 o'clock yet and can I have a drink?

0: It was, you know, that sort of thing, singing. You know, it's charming, but it's just a little frothy. And I wanted a little bit more meat.
1: What about you, Kate?
2: Oh, it is totally frothy. And at some points I was lost in the whimsy and the chaos and the tearing about the place, although it was incredibly entertaining. And then you start to realise there is a point to it, and that it is a deliberate confection and play, and that our character is being played with as well. And he's always at war with the chaos and his role as an archivist, where, as you say, Cassie, not necessarily an art specialist, although he does know a fair bit about art, but he knows how to organise things. And he's quite clear about why it's important for him not to judge what he's organising and what he's seeing. And there's this older man in the story as well called Oscar. And he says to Oscar, I'm trained in archives and records, organisation, but Villa Coco is nothing but chaos. And this man says to him, you find Elisabetta difficult. And then Oscar goes on to explain her to him and says, of course she's difficult, but you have to think of her as a magic door. Every time you open it, it leads somewhere new, to the Ottoman Empire, for instance, to a princess or a dock worker or a dog. I said I had not thought of her that way. And so he's caught up in that chaos, and then you realise that there's a whole trick being played and you go, oh, I see what's going on. But it does take us a while to get there.
0: Yeah, and I think it probably, you know, being a sort of, you know, someone who deals in pulling readers' strings and setting up mysteries, I wanted a little, you know, there are times, you know, when you read something, you have to have enough clues for the reader to feel as though, you know, you don't need them to guess it, but you need to set enough clues where they saw when it happens, they go, oh, that's clever. It's clever the way they hid that from me.
2: Yes.
0: Whereas this one, I think there weren't quite enough clues leading up to when the mystery's finally revealed, it's right at the very end of the book that you discover that.
2: I guess it's set free from the conventions of the genre, so it doesn't quite know what genre it sits in, because there's the charm novel isn't itself a genre, whereas the sort of mystery and crime writing that you do, you know that you're playing with all of those clues and the reveal and the plot, where it's almost like he's got nothing to anchor it to.
0: Yeah, I was waiting this because initially the Baroness who lives in this wonderfully big rambling house, and you're thinking, is she in danger of losing it? Is that why he's doing the art? Is there going to be something? How can we save the Baroness? Can we save a house? I'm waiting for there to be a reason behind this, if you know what I mean. And ultimately there is, but as I said, it came so late in the story. But, you know, charming it was. And the Baronessa character, look, if you go back to things like, you know, Travels with My Aunt by Graham Greene or Auntie Mame by Patrick Dennis, I mean, these are wonderfully rich, flamboyant, extravagant characters, and she is an astonishing literary creation, the Baronessa.
1: Likeable?
2: Oh, yeah, she'd be maddening to actually live with, but she'd also be a fantastic person to have lunch with or to visit. You'd want to be a guest rather than staying there. But I gather, and we're told this in a note from the author, she is at least partly based on a real woman who Andrew Sean Greer worked with for years, because he is an American, but he lives half the time in Italy, and he ran a writing workshop
0: I think,
2: with this woman.
0: I think, well, what happens is she offers up a house, apparently, the actual real-life Baronessa, for writing workshops. And I know this because Steve Toltz, Australian writer, he's a friend of Andrew Sean Greer, and actually was asked to go to this workshop in Italy with this Baronessa at her amazing house. But he was told that one of the prerequisites for going is that you have to have lunch and dinner with her, and these lunches and dinners tend to last for 3 hours each. So that's 6 hours of your day you have to sit at her table. And Steve Toltz just sort of said he thought at the end of the day that might be a little too hard a work to do. But no, that's definitely apparently how Andrew Sean Greer came up with the character.
1: Well, long lunches. Gosh. Steve, harden up, mate.
2: Well, and the description of food and the Italian countryside,
0: yes,
2: and the light, you know, the olive harvest, which
0: I wanted recipes, honestly. Some of the description of the food, I thought they should have actually included the recipes in there.
1: Spin off, Michael. You
0: absolutely
1: could write it.
0: Well, I don't think I'm the person to write it, Cassie.
2: But the other nice aspect of that, in terms of his transformation from being a slightly clueless young American man, is to sort of enter into the sort of life philosophy of being Italian. So when they say, you know, artichokes are in season, so we

0: You will eat artichokes for breakfast, lunch and dinner because this is a very short season. And he's resistant to that. And then he works out that this is a whole philosophy of life and living and food that he's learning, and that that's part of what's happening to him, is that he's becoming a different type of person. And that there's something that's very appealing about that for a reader as well, taking you somewhere that I have never been. I have never been to Tuscany, so at the moment as close as I'll get is on the page.
1: And there is, you do see him take this journey, and he has to make very important decisions, you know, at the end of this book, you know, as to what he's going to do. Like, he's on the cusp of his life, really. He knows he's either going back to America when this year is over and finding some job in whatever business his family want to put him in or whatever, or whether this is going to be the start of some huge new adventure. And there is actually a wonderful line. I mean, the line that I took out of this book, which I think was just stunningly good, was, "Is what is the price we pay for finally being able to see things as they really are? Our youth."
2: Ouch.
1: Yeah, and it's a sense that, you know, that's what happens when you finally reach that age where you really understand what life's about. Invariably, you're no longer young. I can imagine a legion of readers will really enjoy this book and its whimsy and its quirks and its anecdotes, and maybe they won't find their mind wandering a little bit and wondering if maybe there was something more important I should be reading. But you can just disappear into this book.
2: Well, Baronessa Lisabetta awaits those who would like to walk the golden fields of Tuscany and explore the cool dales filled with vines and wines and distractions. It's called
0: Villa Coco, and it's by Andrew Sean Greer, published by Scepter.
2: 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It's a way of life for some of us and our legions of fans. 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Now, we're talking books, reading, criticism with our guests, crime writer Michael Rowbotham and author Rowena Gonsalves.
0: And if Andrew Sean Greer's novel Villa Coco was designed to help read your way out of the world and all its problems, then I might argue that this next novel is designed to make you look closely at the world we're in right now, looking at both beauty and pain, because it doesn't flinch away from any of it.
2: Now, this book we're about to hear about is called How to Love the World, which has a kind of self-help vibe to it that piques my interest. But it's by Ilka Tamke, who is an Australian writer whose earlier novels, Skin and Song Woman, took her to ancient Britain. We read those, Kate. Mm. Is she continuing that tradition?
0: The shared interest is in the natural world and what it can do, but this novel is anchored in contemporary Australia, and it is literally anchored into the earth, under a tree, on a bushwalk, where a woman named Nelika sets out on a walk in the morning. It's a weekday morning. She's been arguing with her teenage children, and she got into an absolute rage about it, but she loves to go on a walk. She's taken her dog, Louie, 9:13 a.m. There's a loud cracking sound, the shriek of a cockatoo, and she's felled by a branch. She's face down in the earth in terrible pain, unable to move. She can see the ants, the dirt. She can smell the bush. We don't know how long she'll be there. She doesn't know how long she'll be there. She'd left her phone in the car because she just wanted to be in the landscape. And that's how the book begins, Rowena, that opening.
3: Yes, that opening was so striking and took you right down to earth, literally, where this woman is. At first, she's not sure what is holding her down. Is it a person? Is it a tree branch? And she's also not sure if she can move and if she can crawl from under whatever it is that's anchoring her and pinning her down. And then the book proceeds from there, from that perspective of her with her face on the, literally her face on the earth, and all of the book's perspective and the focalization is through her face down. She does turn the

0: other way a couple of times. But it's very much, as you were saying earlier, Kate, a book that literally takes you right down to earth and makes you come face to face with nature and with the self.
1: So she's pinned to the ground underneath a branch of
0: a manna gum tree.
1: Yes. Of a gum tree.
0: Yes.
1: What sort?
0: Manna gum, M-A-N-N-A. It's a species of eucalypt.
1: I haven't come across that one. And it's sizable. Is she injured?
2: She is horribly
0: injured. She is injured. She's not sure at first. We're not sure at first. And then there's a slow realization that she can't move.
3: I'm assuming, otherwise we're in for a sort of novel where someone lying face down in the ground can only see so far, that she takes some journey, some inner journey, some spiritual journey.
0: Yes.
3: Something happens.
0: It's a journey, but it's also the memories of her childhood that kind of all coalesce towards this really powerful, moving ending. And it's also this maternal rage that she feels that she's coming to terms with, and all the regret she feels. It's all of these strands coming through that are woven through this perspective of her lying face down, unable to move. And we realize as the book progresses that, like, she's in a really terrible situation. And at first she thinks, oh yeah, there are lots of walkers who walk this way and surely someone's going to find me. But then we work out, or she tells us about halfway through the book, that actually she's taken a detour off the main track that morning. She left her phone in the car and she regrets that. This detour is kind of a place that there's no one really actually walks on.
1: I love this setup.
0: And it's just really, it had me on edge.
1: Who hasn't done that? Gone off.
0: I mean, never going on a bushwalk again. Have a million people tracking me. It just made me really aware of my own vulnerability.
1: Totally.
0: In a terrible way.
1: Mm. And it happens very quickly and, you know, obviously happens all the time in real life. Yeah. But there's the added element of the argument with the children.
0: Yeah.
2: There's a couple of different timelines in this book. There is the very detailed, very particular time. It's 9:13, it's 9:23, it's 11:01, as you're tracking through her time, trapped under this tree branch. And then we go to earlier, which is what had happened earlier in the day or earlier in the week. And then there's also a longer timeline as we find more about her life, her history, who she is, about her childhood as well. I guess the whole spine of the novel is what's happened to her spine and where she is. And we really do not know what's going to happen to her.
0: Mm.
2: But we're going in and out of other time periods. So we learn more about this woman, Nelica.
0: We learn more about this woman, Nelica, through the different time periods kind of coming through and being braided through the novel. But I also, when I first kind of looked at the opening of the book, it's dated the 28th of February, 9:13 a.m. That's when she realized, and I thought, oh my God, is she going to be stuck in this leap year limbo?

0: humble forever.
1: I thought you were going to say, at least it's not going to be cold.
0: Yeah, it kind of, that's another fear she has as the day kind of progresses, and she's afraid of the dark, and we realize that as she's recounting childhood events and memories of her, you know, the way her parents treated her. And it all kind of makes sense towards the end, when we don't want to give away the ending, but it's just such a finely structured novel that is just so powerful.
2: Can I ask you, Terry, a quick question? The title, How to Love the World, is it explained, or do you understand why she's chosen that title?
3: It is explained. It takes us a while to get to her love of the world, because part of what sets her off on this walk is her rage. And her rage as a mother, her irritation with her teenage children, who, for some reason, we get the name of her daughter, who's 15, her daughter is Lily, but we never hear the name of her son. And that made me anxious as well. I wasn't entirely sure why we never got his name, and we get the name of her husband. And she first felt that maternal rage when her daughter was 3 and her son was 1. It overcomes her, like it's the, you know, she can hardly see or hear anything outside it. That's what frames our sense of her at the beginning. But she's also an artist. She's a fibre artist. She works with textile. She does see beauty in the world. We come to realise how much her awareness does see and appreciate the world. And her partner actually says to her at one point, "You taught us how to love the world." So there is a vibrance and warmth and energy there as well. So we really are seeing quite a complex character, and we're seeing all sides of her, although her image of herself is actually quite harsh, I think.
0: She's very harsh on herself, and there are a couple of friends and her husband who tell us, we know that through her husband and her friends, that she herself is harsh. We realize that there's this sense of this intergenerational parental rage, that she herself has been the object of rage. And so then you can see how and why she has behaved in certain ways. I think How to Love the World, I guess what Ilka Tamke was trying to do is to help us truly see with precision and beauty how to love the natural world, the place to which we belong. Because there's another thread in the book of her, the narrator in the book, Nelika, searching for the place where her ancestors are buried, the place that knows her. And that is another kind of journey that all comes together towards the end as well. So there's multiple meanings of what the title might mean, I think.
1: So neither of you knew, as you read this, what the outcome would be.
0: No.
1: But while you're reading it, you entertain two different endings. One where she's found and saved, and the other where she isn't.
0: Yes.
1: And so the experience of accounting, the self-accounting that one must do in that moment,
0: yes,
1: is the substance of the book. And it reminds me of other texts where someone's entire life flashes before the last, you know, moment. Does it succeed in holding your tension?
0: I think it does. The other, I guess, meaning of How to Love the World is really about how to love oneself, because there is a coming to an awareness of her own vulnerability and a bit of kindness towards herself as the book progresses. It's not so much her life flashing before her eyes as she is kind of slowly losing strength, losing feeling, etc. But it is very much a heightened awareness of love for oneself and for one's place, I felt, in this book.
3: But the other thing, Cassie, that counting down does is it makes it almost unbearably stressful at times because you genuinely don't know whether this writer is going to almost let you off the hook and have a survival story. You know, whichever the outcome is, the book was set up to work either way. So you genuinely don't know. And it means that you're caught in that ticking clock thing, Michael, that crime writers and mystery writers do so well, but it's a different type of counting down. Is it going to be a day? Is it going to be days and days? I got terribly thirsty reading this book because I was worried about water.
0: Yes.
3: But we do move in and out. If it had just been a book, that counted down.

0: on those minutes, it would have been unbearable.
1: Mm.
0: And so it's important that we move out into her life and her backstory and away from it. But it is so grounded in the natural world. Look, she's taking into account what it means to be a European Australian, and she takes that on directly in a way that I thought was quite nuanced. So her father was from Austria, and at one point she says she liked the story It, her body, told of different places. Her paleness was Celtic, her height Germanic, but the way her muscles softened with the scent of spring wattle could only tell a story of a body born here. So she knows and acknowledges that this is her place and that this is a land that has nurtured her and that she responds to, and that she also responds to artistically, because she uses natural dyes and she uses shapes from the world and she uses cloth and clothing that tells a family story in her artwork. And that was beautifully described as well. So she's doing all those things. But it was a really interesting experience reading that next to a book that is a self-conscious confection, because this was the opposite. This made my stomach knot with pain and anxiety and her own shame about her rage as a mother.
2: Does she look back on her life in those moments with regret? I know she starts up being, the morning starts being angry before, but is it a sort of look back in regret or
0: not? She cycles through all of it.
2: Okay.
0: Because she's got time to feel pain, rage, shame, love, tenderness. Mm. And that's part of the journey that we go on with her.
1: And part of the ticking clock to me as I was reading, it felt like a ticking out almost. This might be a weird thing to say, but I did feel more comfortable about the thought of dying when reading this book. It's a story of resilience, yes it is, and how to stay alive, but it's also a story about how to come to terms with death, surrounded by the things that you love. And for this character in the book, it's the trees. She's very much someone who loves and adores and appreciates and has worked with trees in her artistic practice as well.
3: Mm, yeah, there's worse ways to die than smelling the beautiful earth right up close, I guess. Mm. Okay, well, it sounds successful and interesting and an exciting new direction for this Australian writer, Ilka Tapke.
0: The book is called How to Love the World and it's published by Summit Books.
3: Well, before we part company here on the bookshelf, let's find out what else you might like to recommend. First to you, Michael Rowbotham, what have you been reading?
2: Oh, I'm a very eclectic reader, but I've been to a few writers' festivals lately, and I read Deborah Adelaide's wonderful book, When I'm 64, which is a beautiful piece of creative nonfiction about her friendship with the late Gabrielle Carey, who obviously Gabrielle Carey with Kathy Lett wrote Puberty Blues, which is an iconic Australian title. And Gabrielle died in 2023 after battling depression for a long while. And Deborah Adelaide went to school with Gabrielle and has written this beautiful little memoir. She doesn't call it a memoir. She calls it creative nonfiction. And as Gabrielle is never named in the book, it's only ever referred to as my friend and my friend's mother, and it's my friend's mother's friend and all sorts of things. But she's acknowledged in the acknowledgements. But that was beautiful. So that I loved. And at the moment, I'm reading the new David Sedaris book, The American Humorist. It's called The Land and Its People. It's his 16th book. He is the sort of man that makes me laugh out loud. He just...
3: Okay, give us a little sample.
2: Well, it's a bit like, it's just a little observations. I mean, he's like, he travels the world, giving performances because he reads from his own books and does performances. So he's always in hotels. And so it's one of those things, you come down in hotels, and literally you've been awake 5 minutes and someone says, how has your morning been? And so he's one of those people who will then say, well, the last 5 minutes have been okay, but I'm sure it's going to get better from here. There's a wonderful scene in it as well about, he loves Australia, apart from, he thinks about maybe I should move to Australia and maybe it's a place I could die in Australia. He said, as long as I could avoid getting, killed by the snakes and the spiders. But he just doesn't know whether he could live with someone saying no worries to him for the rest of his life.
0: He's so acidly funny in his observations. Like you, I have laughed out loud in a way that few things actually make me, literally, physically laugh out loud. You almost

0: spark with laughter.
1: You do, and the thing is, I feel sorry for anyone that's around at the time, because you will simply stop reading and you'll read them the passage or the paragraph. And I know it's driving my wife nuts at the moment, because she's trying to read her own book, and I'm just saying, oh, I promise I won't do this again. I just want to read you this bit.
0: I've got to confess, after I think the last one of his, I kind of thought, oh, are we on? Are we still on tune here? So you think this, well, this I one, might see one. It as a return to form.
1: Well, no, it's funny. I agree with you. You know, I loved his earlier books, which were about his absolutely weird dysfunctional family, which had to be the weirdest dysfunctional family in history.
0: And his sister, Amy Sedaris.
1: Yes, Amy.
0: Also a beer.
1: Absolutely. And so, and the later ones, I thought maybe he's running out of material.
2: Me Talk Pretty One Day, though, is wonderful.
1: Yeah, it's the sort of thing that... you know, I think this unusual that I'm reading this one, because normally I listen to the audio version, because he does the audio, and it's, some of them are recorded live when he's in these huge venues, so you get the audience laughter and you get the applause and all that stuff, which sort of adds to the flavour. But it's one of the few things I'll put on when I have, you know, when I used to put on when I had my teenage children in the car, because they would actually, instead of just staying on their phones, they would stop and they would listen and they would laugh at the stories.
0: Okay, well, that is a great skill, isn't it? Multi-generational humour. So that's David Sedaris. The latest from him is called The Land and Its People.
2: Rowena Gonsalves, what have you been reading? What can you recommend for us?
3: I've been reading a few things, but I just want to say what a great recommendation of Deborah Adelaide's book. We are going to read it at the next State Library Book Club in a couple of months.
0: This is the New South Wales
3: Book Club in Sydney in a couple of months. Everyone's welcome. We're going to be reading Deborah Adelaide's wonderful book that Michael Robotham has just recommended.
1: When I'm 64.
3: And we have a review of it coming out in Southerly as well. But I'm looking forward to Rashida Murphy's book, Old Ghosts. It's being published as part of an anthology of two books by Night Parrot Press in Western Australia. Old Ghosts. I think it's coming out in August. I love Rashida's work. Her previous novel was called The Historian's Daughter. It did really well, critically acclaimed. She's written a lot since that first novel. She wrote a collection of short stories as well. But this book is an interesting publication project, I think, with the two novellas being published together as one book. So Old Ghosts with Carly Olson, I think the other author is. But I recently read Olga Raun's book in translation, The Wax Child. Olga Raun, this, I guess, iconic Danish author who wrote The Employees. I haven't read that yet, but it's a slim book about the workplace. This particular book, The Wax Child, is about the witch trials in 17th century rural Denmark. And I just couldn't put it down. It's a stunning evocation of place, but also of the way in which women's friendships and women's love for each other was completely misrecognized as witchcraft.
2: We read that with BJ Silcox here on the bookshelf.
3: Really?
2: And The Wax Child is literally a doll.
3: A doll who's telling the story, yeah.
2: Yes, the length of your arm. So yeah. It uses the uncanny and witches and accusations.
3: Yes.
2: It is really...
3: And folk tales from rural Denmark. I also read another book, because The Wax Child was longlisted for the International Booker this year. I read another book that was, I think, shortlisted, On Earth as It Is Beneath by Ana Paula Meyer, who's a Brazilian writer, and that book's translated by Padma Vishwanathan. And that just, it could be, I guess, an analogy for the early colony of Australia, really. It's set in a penal colony where the inmates are being tortured in quite horrific ways and they can't get out. And then something happens, you know. It's a very slim novel, but really very tense. The tension is done really well there.
2: And we promise, as always, that we will list all of these books in our show notes. If you're listening to us on your phone right now, keep scrolling through. All the details are there. Or just search for ABC Radio National's The Bookshelf, find this week's episode, and you will read a list of all of the books.
0: Thank you very much for your great reading. Great to have you today.
1: Thank you.
3: Thank you, Cassie. Thank you, Kate. And thank you, Michael.
1: Thank you.
0: Michael Robotham is an internationally acclaimed crime writer.

0: writer whose books include The Secrets She Keeps, When You Are Mine and The White Crow. His next book, which is his first to be set in Australia, Tell Me Something True, will be released at the end of September.
1: And Rowena Gonsalves is a writer and editor of the literary journal Southerly. Her novel The Servants will be out early next year, but you can read her short story collection The Permanent Resident right now.
0: That's it for the bookshelf for today. Kate, you're not going to be here next time.
1: What have you got lined up for us?
0: Oh, I've dragooned Jonathan Green to join me, along with Zan Rowe from Top 5 and Race Around the World, and the novelist Madeline Gray.
1: Well, I look forward to listening to it. I'm Kate Evans.
0: I'm Cassie McCullough. See you next time.
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5: Have you ever wondered whether counting is something we're born with, or is it something we learn? What about this? Who was patient zero in the AIDS epidemic? Or what can a mantis shrimp tell us about how we see colour? 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That's Radiolab here on RN, coming up right after the news.
6: ABC News, I'm Clive Hunter. Israel has given a cool response to news that Iran and the United States have agreed to end the fighting, including in Lebanon, where Israeli forces are still operating. The ABC's Matthew Doran is in Jerusalem.
7: We have still not had a public statement from the Israeli Prime Minister Benjamin Netanyahu about this deal, and that was announced more than 12 hours ago. Given Israel's role in this, although the Israeli Prime Minister had said that Israel was not party to these negotiations late last week when it became clear a deal was looming, but given Israel's role in this conflict, that is quite telling, because over the course of the last few days, even before this announcement was made, there was a lot of criticism beginning to leak from the Israeli government and the Israeli military establishment about what this deal could mean. A real frustration that this was the US effectively forcing Israel to toe the line.
6: And following the announcement of that deal in the Gulf, the BBC's Nick Marsh in Singapore says oil prices fell sharply and shares surged in Asian markets and in Australia.
8: The price of oil has gone down a lot. It's the lowest it's been for quite some time. It's around $83, $84 a barrel for Brent crude. Still a lot more than it was before the war. You know, that was around $70 a barrel. So oil traders, they're seeing, you know, light at the end of the tunnel, but they know as well as everyone else that this is definitely not over yet.
6: The Australian Federal Police has begun inquiries into allegations Israeli forces sexually assaulted Australian activists who were part of a humanitarian flotilla bound for Gaza. The activists met Foreign Minister Penny Wong and Multicultural Affairs Minister Anne Ali, as well as senior AFP members at Parliament House. The group says it was encouraged to provide testimony to police after also lodging allegations with the International Criminal Court. Israel's embassy in Australia has rejected the claims, saying no credible evidence has been presented. Prime Minister Anthony Albanese is hoping the investigation into the death of a 9-year-old Perth girl will provide her family with some answers. Lauren Smith reports.
9: Hania Ahmed travelled from Australia to Pakistan with her family to visit relatives when she was fatally shot after a robbery last week. Local police say officers mistook the family's car for the suspects and the 9-year-old girl was mistakenly shot when the family attempted to leave. Chuckwell District Police say a joint investigation team has been established to ensure a transparent and impartial inquiry. Anthony Albanese says the transparency of the investigation is important,
10: so that everyone can know, the family most importantly.
9: An officer involved in the incident has been arrested.
6: A community meeting has been held at Sydney's Coogee Surf Club after Saturday's shark attack, which left a young

0: young mother with life-threatening injuries. More from Jean Kennedy.
1: 35-year-old Leah Stewart was mauled by a great white after going for a swim at Coogee on Saturday morning. Her family says she's been left with severe and life-threatening injuries that will require ongoing care, support and rehabilitation. Members of the local community have gathered at the surf club this evening to debrief. Speaking ahead of the meeting, Surf Lifesaving Club president Ben Heenan says it's impacted the community deeply.
2: We know that this will affect the community in a raft of ways. Those that were part of the response, those that saw the incident, those that heard about it.
1: Mental health support is also being provided to those who need it.
0: Australian scientists are warning a major section of Antarctic winter sea ice may not properly return. The Bellingshausen Sea off West Antarctica is usually covered by ice in June, but satellite images show about 650,000 square kilometres has failed to form this year. Dr. Will Hobbs from the University of Tasmania says the surrounding environments are unusually exposed to warmer ocean waters moving south.
3: Whatever you care about is probably going to be impacted. It does provide a protection for the land-based ice against damaging swells and summer warming. So that loss of sea ice in winter means that that period of lack of protection in summer gets much longer. And of course, there are big impacts for what is a unique and irreplaceable ecosystem.
0: And North Queensland's police are searching for thieves who made off with a ute with a baby inside. It happened in the Townsville suburb of Garbutt this afternoon. A woman was near the vehicle when it was taken. The offenders came back moments later to return the child safely, leaving it on the roadside before driving off again. The black Isuzu D-Max is still missing. And that's the very latest from ABC News.
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5: All right.
6: Okay.
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8: Radiolab.
7: From
5: WNYC.
6: See?
5: Yeah.
9: Simon. Back again. Back again.
5: Hey, I'm Latif Nasser. This is Radiolab.
10: Prodigal son has returned.
9: From the top, Matt.
10: Okay, today. We got senior producer Matt Kielty, former senior producer,
9: emeritus.
10: Correspondent.
9: Correspondent emeritus.
10: Simon,
9: yeah, you got my hyphenated title in there.
10: Back from the grave.
9: Yeah. Hope you're having fun.
10: Having a great time.
9: I'm having a ball.
10: Great. So today, Simon and I, we have a weird story.
9: Okay.
11: I'm very excited that that was your reaction. I feel like this mystery does that to people. Like people are like, what? What are you talking about?
9: All right. So the story first came to us from...
11: My name is Clara Grunel.
9: Clara Grunel.
11: I'm a Danish journalist. Should I say more?
10: Yeah. Like, how are you?
11: I'm very happy, very ecstatic and excited.
10: I can tell the enthusiasm in your voice.
9: That's just the Danish way, right?
11: No.
10: So Clara lives and works in Copenhagen.
11: It's been a long day, but honestly, this is definitely the highlight. So I am excited.
10: She works for this audio journalism company called Zetland.
11: We produce audio stories, features, and news. Yeah.
9: Well, first question is, like, how the heck did you come upon this?
11: Yep. I think the first thing that really happened was that we have this internal work. Do you Slack? In one of our channels, this guy, one of our colleagues, posted an article with the headline. Let me see actually if I can find it. Okay, so it says, Mystik om vandel på danske landbrug. Køerne nægter at drikke.
9: Translation.
11: A mystery about the water on Danish farms. The cows refuse to drink.
5: Okay.
10: Cows refusing to drink water.
11: Yeah.
10: A little strange.
5: Uh-huh.
9: But.
11: Okay, if I can tell you the truth now.
9: In this moment, Clara also remembers there was this other article.
11: Floated in Slack.
9: About how in this little city in Denmark.
11: Dogs refuse to walk on like a sidewalk?
9: Dogs would not walk across a certain portion of the sidewalk.
8: You sound crazy right now.
9: Hey, great.
8: Dogs are walking or not walking across the street?
10: They won't walk on a certain portion of a sidewalk.
9: All these people are walking their dogs and they get to the sidewalk and the dog just sits.
8: That's not even a story. That's not even an anecdote you would tell at a party.
10: What is the news in Denmark? Like, this is the news?
11: But I have to say, these are very

0: media? Like, the one is a magazine for engineers and the other is like in a farming magazine.
1: Okay. All right. Sure.
2: But here's the kicker.
0: These two, the sidewalk where the dogs refuse to walk and these cows refusing to drink water, was in the same city.
3: And Clara's like,
2: which is weird.
4: Yeah.
0: I was just like,
3: what's going on here?
0: Yeah.
2: So Clara and another colleague,
0: Frelick. We were just intrigued to just go see at least what it was.
2: What was going on?
0: So we asked our editor, can we go for one day? And he was like, yeah, sure, you can have one day.
2: Why not? So, 2025, the two of them drive out of Copenhagen.
0: See some windmills.
2: Out into the countryside.
0: You'll see those everywhere, especially out there.
2: It's mostly just flat farmland.
0: Of just grass and nothing else.
3: And after a couple hours, they pull off the road.
2: Onto this little gravel driveway.
3: Where sitting there waiting for them is...
0: Gregers. Christensen.
5: Hi, Gregers.
6: Hi.
3: The man whose cows won't drink.
5: Hi. Hi.
2: He's about in his early 40s.
0: With a sweatshirt, with a lot of like painting stains on it.
2: Steel-toe boots.
0: And we're like, hi.
5: Yeah.
2: And Clara says, almost like immediately.
0: He was just like, I don't know what to do. I'm about to sell all of my cows. This is my life's work.
2: Clara said he almost seemed a little bewildered.
0: That there was something wrong here.
3: So the three of them walk down this path through this grassy field to the barn.
0: Big red barn with a tin roof. And he starts rolling up the door. And we're like not really sure what to expect. And then...
3: Gregers opens the door.
0: We go in.
3: And there's about 200...
0: reddish cows.
3: Sort of just standing around in this barn.
0: And, you know, immediately it's not super clear to us that they're not well, but he's like, come with me over to the water trough. And the cows come over, and you sort of see them sniffing the water, but they never touch it.
2: And then something weird happens.
0: All of the cows, they start pissing.
2: They start urinating.
0: And then... they start drinking.
2: What?
5: Det er virkelig uhyggeligt at kigge på.
2: The cows start drinking each other's piss.
1: Oh,
2: like the moment a cow starts peeing, all these other cows
0: will immediately run over and turn their head to sort of like catch the piss in the air.
1: Oh.
2: Like it like shoots out.
0: I mean,
2: I've never seen a cow pee.
0: It's like a waterfall.
3: Like a bubbler or a water fountain.
0: A water fountain.
3: Yeah.
0: Yeah, exactly.
2: Wow. All these cows drinking from each other. And Clara said if a cow wasn't peeing, another cow would...

0: Nothing wrong with it. Totally clean.
1: Weird.
2: He was super desperate.
3: He told Clara he felt like he was running out of options. And so he started asking other farmers, like, what should he do?
2: And some people are like, yeah, maybe you should contact Gitte.
0: Gitte?
2: Yeah.
4: She's like the cow whisperer?
3: Not quite.
2: Gitte is the person farmers in Denmark call when they have no one else to turn to.
3: So Gregers calls Gitte.
2: And she comes out.
3: She's about in her 60s.
2: Great short hair.
3: And apparently she has brought with her...
2: a copper wire.
3: A long copper wire.
0: And also this gold chain.
2: Like a little pendulum, which is
0: okay.
2: Swinging. And she starts going around the farm.
0: Dangling this little gold pendulum around the water trough, around the cows.
3: And then suddenly...
2: she just freezes, looks up, and turns away, walks very fast over to her car, and drives away.
4: Like, I'm out of here.
2: I need to get out of here.
0: This farm's and possessed.
2: I mean... so she drives away, and Gregers is like, what the... like, what is this? And she Gregers calls Gitte, I think the next day or something, and it's like, hey, so you there's still some of your stuff here. What's going on? And she's just like, you'll have to mail me my stuff because I'm never going back to that place ever again.
4: What did she say more than that?
0: Well, what she said is that when she was near the barn, she detected this energy.
2: This horrible energy.
0: That was coursing through Gregus' farm. That she believed was coming from
2: this like huge building.
3: Picture almost like a Walmart, but black.
2: With these big like Viking runes.
0: Viking symbols on it.
5: Yeah, Viking Link.
3: It's a power station called Viking Link.
2: That receives all of the energy that comes from the UK to Denmark.
3: And then sends that energy across Denmark.
0: And it sits right next to Gregus' farm.
2: And so what Gitte is convinced of is that the big black box next to the barn is sending out so much electricity
0: that somehow that electricity is getting into the water on Gregus's farm and shocking the cows.
4: What? This is like a Twin Peaks episode. This is crazy. What are you talking about?
3: This is Gita's theory, Lutz.
4: This sounds like nonsense.
0: I know.
4: I just can't wait for this to tie to the sidewalk, however it's going to tie.
0: Oh, the dogs.
4: Yeah.
0: It unfortunately won't, but...
4: won't.
0: I'll get ahead of that and tell you the sidewalk. We're not going to talk about it.
4: Red herring. All right,
0: it. Well, no, it was a big reason as why they went out there, but then everything became about the cows and the electricity... getting into the cows.
4: Wait, but slowly, is any of this physically possible?
0: Well, this is where things get even weirder.
3: So?
6: I think we got a mystery on our hands.
3: Clara and her colleague go back to their office.
2: And we start Googling.
3: Like, is this a unique thing to this guy?
2: If this is something that other people have experienced.
3: And she starts Googling and finds out that this is not only happening at Gregor's farm.
2: No, hvad troede du først, det var?
0: She finds another farmer in Denmark.
7: Om jeg sådan rigtig troede noget.
0: His cows won't drink water.
3: They're drinking each other's pee.
8: Jo, men det går jo.
0: Then another farmer in Denmark.
3: Same thing.
2: We quickly found that it was the same story again and again.
3: Farmers whose cows stopped drinking water and started drinking their pee.
0: That either live next to power lines or a power station.
3: And as Clara kept looking into this, she realized that this wasn't something that was just happening in Denmark.
0: Get a lift. I forgot about this already.
3: It was also happening in the United States.
9: Come on in.
0: Okay. So she hears about this farmer named Jill Nelson.
2: I think she's from Minnesota.
10: Yeah, well, like, okay, you, yeah.
0: A dairy farmer in southwest Minnesota.
10: Like, you've got a family that's been on this farm for how long?
11: Yeah, so my family's been on the farm here since 1884. And I'm the fifth generation.
3: And she said she started noticing problems with her cows long before Gregor's, way back in 2008.
11: I started noticing that cows were becoming more reluctant to come into the parlor.
3: Her cows didn't want to come into the milking parlor where they all get milked.
0: Like, they would get really fidgety around the entrance to the parlor.
11: And kind of jump into the parlor.
0: Which was odd.
11: Yeah.
3: And then she started noticing the kind of telltale sign.
11: They started lapping at the water, not... you know, cows like to stick their nose in and they drink.
3: Her cows suddenly didn't want to drink.
11: And they would walk over to a puddle of urine and drink that dry. It was really, I've never seen anything like it before.
0: And it was right around here.
11: I just thought, this isn't normal. This isn't right. Something's wrong here.
0: Jill said she remembered this thing she had heard of called...
11: stray voltage.
0: Stray voltage.
12: What had you heard of it?

0: degree voltage?
1: I had some customers in Wisconsin that had gone through it.
2: Where they had told Jill that they had electricity that had gotten into their cows.
3: 1, 2, 3, 4, 5. 1, 2, 3, 4, 5.
4: And I was actually back in Wisconsin this past summer.
3: All right, here we are at the Barron County Fairgrounds.
4: At a county fair.
3: 4-H fair is underway.
4: And I just went around asking dairy farmers.
3: Have you ever dealt with stray voltage on your farm?
4: And almost every single one of them was like,
5: yes.
4: Oh, yeah.
6: I dealt with stray voltage way back when they didn't know what stray voltage was.
4: Every one of them had been either affected by it or knew someone who'd been affected by it. Give me a number here. 200? 300?
7: Well, I used to do one a day.
4: And actually, Matt and I talked to this dairy electrician.
2: Yeah, a guy named Larry Neubauer.
4: Who told us the number of stray voltage cases he's worked on.
7: I would have to say probably close to over 4,000 to 5,000.
2: What?
7: Yeah.
4: We found cases of stray voltage reported in New York, Pennsylvania, Vermont, Idaho.
2: Basically, at farms all over the country, where what is happening, these farmers say, is that electricity is getting out of the cables that are in the ground near their farm, somehow, and finding the path of least resistance to their farms, where they have concrete with rebar, they have metal, they have water, and this electricity is getting up into that stuff and into their cows.
5: Stray voltage is horrible. It will destroy you.
4: And some of these farmers that we talked to told us about how it starts with them not drinking water.
5: And when they don't drink water, they don't eat.
1: And if they stop eating, that's it. There's nothing you can do. You can't force feed a cow.
5: They kind of starve themselves to death.
4: We heard of cows getting so weak they couldn't stand back up.
6: I feel like giving up, you know. You have a good cow just die before your eyes.
4: Cows that were born with birth defects.
8: You just didn't want to go to the barn after a while, so.
1: I didn't know at any morning or any moment what I would find when I went out to the barn.
4: We're talking cows that had died overnight or what?
1: Mm-hmm.
4: And that happened a couple of times?
1: I wish. My son's favorite cow, and she was my favorite cow, she literally died right in front of me. When that happened, that was it. I knew that I couldn't do it anymore. I couldn't do it.
4: We heard stories about dairy farmers going bankrupt after their cows started dying, stopped producing milk.
2: But then we also heard how none of this is really happening.

0: So yeah, so we left off with basically you have thousands of farmers who have claimed to have experienced this thing called stray voltage.
1: Right.
0: Who end up being told, like, no, that's actually not what's happening. Mm-hmm. And this next part of the story.
1: Yes.
0: Is kind of a little bit of a history lesson.
1: Of?
0: Electricity.
1: Okay.
0: It's kind of a story about our relationship with electricity. And I think to understand that.
1: To understand that, we have to go back, Matt.
0: Yeah, Latif. We do.
2: What is electricity? And where does it come from?
1: To understand that, we have to invoke a cliche.
0: Yes. So does the birth of electricity in America really start with Ben Franklin and a kite?
3: No.
0: So to take us back, we talked to...
3: Hi, I'm Richard Hirsch. I am a professor of history of science and technology.
0: Richard Hirsch.
4: From Virginia Tech.
0: And also...
5: David Nye. I'm a professor in Denmark.
4: David Nye.
0: He's written a bunch of books on energy and electricity.
5: Which, of course, is why I'm being interviewed, I guess, for this program.
0: Okay, turns out electricity in America is a little bit after Ben Franklin.
3: Oh, yeah, yeah. It didn't really get going until about 1800.
0: When scientists first started figuring out how to make batteries, how to make generators, so that we could actually create our own electricity.
4: And do things with it, like send it down a wire.
0: And then turn that electricity on and off.
4: To create a code.
5: Which is the Morse code.
4: And suddenly you could send a message from California to New York like that. Nearly at the speed of light.
5: So they suddenly realize electricity's got this sort of almost magical power.
0: The first message ever sent by telegraph. What hath God wrought?
4: So, 1830, you get the telegraph.
3: 1876.
0: Alexander Graham Bell patents the telephone.
3: Which seems to work nicely.
4: And also, in the 1870s, you get light.
0: Most importantly, Edison's light bulb.
3: And it was pretty wild stuff.
5: Because up to that time,

0: time, all of human history, light and fire were the same thing. You couldn't have fire without light or light without fire. If you saw a light, it automatically meant something was burning. And when the electric light came along,
1: David says light bulb makers would have these public demonstrations
0: where, for example, they pick up the light bulb in their hand and hold it.
1: Something you could just never do with fire.
0: And then they take the light bulb and turn it upside down.
1: With fire, the flame always wants to go up. But now you could point the light.
0: This guy, oh, that's amazing.
2: And at the end of the demo, the demonstrator would take the light bulb and
1: smash it.
2: And the light
0: immediately goes out.
3: Now you don't have to worry about your house burning down if you knock over a kerosene lamp, for example.
2: Now you have safe, controllable electric light.
0: Yeah, I mean, capitalists can see that this is going to make money.
2: And in fact,
4: Pearl and Fulton.
3: On Pearl Street in New York City.
2: Down in the financial district.
4: Oh, it's right here.
3: I have a picture of myself and my wife next to a plaque.
4: Should we take a selfie together?
5: Yeah.
1: It's a big metal plaque.
4: Cute.
5: 1882.
1: Like 3 feet tall, 2 feet wide.
2: Above the text, we have an etching of 5 or 6 generators, men standing about.
5: Turbines, got electrical wires seemingly running out of the turbines.
1: A plaque to commemorate.
3: The first large-scale power plant.
4: The birthplace of power!
3: In the world.
2: This is the place.
1: And so down there in Lower Manhattan.
2: This is where it began.
1: You had electric light.
0: The stock exchange had it. The department store, railway stations, factories that could run at night had it.
2: The wealthy.
0: It's a prestige thing.
2: They had it.
0: So it starts there.
3: But then
6: the country is still in the dark.
2: It starts spreading.
6: Lights up.
1: It spreads from New York to Boston.
2: From Detroit to Chicago.
6: Lights up north, south, east, west.
1: Out to farms.
2: Rural schools, homes.
6: New lines going up almost everywhere at the rate of 500 miles a day.
2: The whole country lighting up.
3: And then Edison and others came up with
7: so smart to own an automatic dishwasher.
3: Appliances.
1: Electric stoves.
2: Refrigerators.
3: Fans.
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3: The motors.
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3: Radios.
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2: Vacuum cleaners, water heaters.
9: The miracles of electricity.
1: But while all these cities are lighting up, the vast majority of the country remains in the dark. Most of America, rural at this point, they don't have any electricity.
3: And that's because if you are trying to make money, in cities you had several hundred customers per mile of distribution wire. Go out into the countryside to farms, and you're talking about, on average in the 1920s, 3 to 5 customers per mile.
2: Hmm.
1: There was no demand out in the countryside.
3: Right.
2: Farmers more concerned about having good roads.
3: So they could get food to markets better.
2: So for farmers, when it came to electricity,
3: they were certainly wowed by it, but
2: they're kind of like, eh, it's for the city folk.
1: Maybe you go to see a movie.
3: But we'd rather be out here.
2: In, like, the Dark Ages.
3: Literally. The Dark Ages.
2: Yeah.
1: Until power companies, almost like they did with the light bulb, started going out to state fairs, county fairs.
3: To demonstrate to farmers that they could use a lot of electricity.
1: They'd set up booths or tents, and they'd be like, okay, Joe Farmer, you know how you have to pump water from a well to get your water? Well, how about an electric water pump that runs with just the push of a button? Or what about refrigeration? Wouldn't it be nice to be able to keep your milk nice and cold?
10: Ooh.
1: So it doesn't spoil and you can sell more of it, make more money.
10: Right.
1: Or how about electric heaters so you can keep more and more eggs at just the right temperature before they hatch?
10: Mm.
1: Things like that.
2: And then the federal government creates the Rural Electrification Administration, starts giving loans to farmers so they could pay for things like power lines.
1: And so by the 1940s,
6: the country is still in the dark.
1: Huge portions of the country
6: lights up.
1: Start to come online.
6: Lights up for Mississippi and Ohio.
1: Power lines start crisscrossing America.
6: Lights up north, south, east, west.
1: And over the next 20 years,
6: new lines going up almost everywhere at the rate of 500 miles a day.
1: You go from almost none of the farms in America having electricity to, by the 1960s, almost every single one of them is electrified.
2: You can think of the farm as kind of like the way that rural America, like rural schools, stores, homes, were all sort of pulled out of the Dark Ages and into modern life.
10: Uh-huh.
2: As a way to boost quality of life, but also productivity, efficiency, profit.
1: But this becomes the problem, because now, by the time you get to the 1960s,
11: we've become dependent on electrical power.
1: The whole country is humming and buzzing with electricity.
11: We like it because it's clean, it's inexpensive. and it will do almost any work you can

0: income.
1: And this is the issue, which is if you have an entire population dependent on electricity and that population keeps growing, well, then you need more electricity.
2: And so power companies, to meet this demand, start to build more and more.
3: Oil and gas could be here in quantity.
2: Oil plants, gas plants, coal plants.
4: A nuclear power program.
2: Nuclear power plants to generate more electricity.
1: And to get that electricity across the country, power companies began building these huge towers that you see out in the countryside that had power lines that were carrying more electricity than we'd ever seen before.
2: Power lines that had to cut through.
5: They now look out on the pasture and see power lines growing.
2: Farmland.
1: And for a lot of farmers across America,
6: farmers angry about a power line being built through their field.
1: They hated them.
7: Farmers still don't want a high-powered electric line across their land.
8: Farmers are fighting construction of the power line on their land.
1: And one of the most famous examples of this is called the Power Line Protests, which was in the 70s in western Minnesota.
9: Western Minnesota farmers have resisted the high-voltage power line with harsh words, lawsuits, and sporadic clashes with sheriff's deputies trying to protect survey and construction crews.
1: Farmers shot out components of thousands of power lines. They managed to topple towers by chopping out the legs of them. They end up toppling like 15 of these towers.
2: And a lot of it had to do with a concern about electricity.
10: Farmers like John Tripp want to know why Minnesota said it was okay for the power line to pass over his fields and cows, but not over state wildlife preserves or school bus stops.
11: They are tipping us off that this line is dangerous to us, to our families, and to our farm animals.
12: Were they dangerous? Like, had there been safety testing for this technology before it was deployed?
1: Oh, yeah. There'd been testing done to make sure, like, that the lines were safe and insulated and, you know, things like that.
12: Right.
2: But the idea here is that there was just this ambient concern that there was something wrong about these power lines.
13: If you want to do some research, I remember seeing photographs of people holding up fluorescent light bulbs underneath high-voltage transmission lines, and the lights would light up.
1: Really?
13: Oh, yeah, yeah. The electric fields were so intense underneath the power lines that the bulb illuminated.
1: That's wild.
13: You know, my mother-in-law lived near some power lines, and I always thought, well, I don't want to live there.
1: So what happened was, after these power lines started going up and there were these protests in the 70s in Minnesota, one state over in Wisconsin, farmers started complaining that all of a sudden their cows are getting sick, their cows aren't drinking water, and they actually start filing lawsuits against the power companies saying, this is because of you, because electricity is getting out into the ground, into our farms, and into our cows.
12: Yeah.
1: And they start to win those lawsuits.
2: Like, I think you said, Matt, that one of them, that it was like $1 million payout for a farm. They argued that the losses were in the milk productivity of their cattle due to this stray voltage.
12: Those were like jury trials, probably?
1: Yeah.
12: And who? What was the sort of caliber of the scientific experts? I don't know. I just am like wondering whether it was like a really strong emotional appeal that won those lawsuits, or was it like, no, there's like very clear connect the dots here, boop a da boop a da boop.
1: I mean, they have electricians come out and conduct tests that show there's electricity in the farm. But this is part of the problem, is there aren't,
12: I see,
1: there aren't really experts on this.
12: Yeah.
1: And there aren't really standards at this point. And so the state of Wisconsin, because of these lawsuits, is like, oh God, we got to figure this out. We got to figure out what's going on, what's acceptable for even electricity to be like in the ground or on the farm. And so the Department of Agriculture in the state of Wisconsin creates in 1986 a stray voltage task force, which ends up getting in touch with this guy.
14: Doug Reinemann, professor of biological systems engineering at the University of Wisconsin-Madison.
2: Doug works on milking machines.
14: In the modern context, robotic milking machines. But back in the 1990s, I was asked to investigate concerns about stray voltage.
2: Now, had you heard of stray voltage before?
14: No, not really.
2: And so what was your first reaction to the idea?
14: Well, my first reaction is to find out more about it.
1: So Doug goes and reads whatever he can find.
2: And what he finds is that stray voltage did not begin in Wisconsin.
14: No.
1: Actually, the earliest reports
14: date back to the early 1960s.
1: On the other side of the world.
14: In New Zealand.
2: Huh. And what were the reports?
14: So it's a really interesting story. In New Zealand at that time, it was sort of the tradition for dairy farmers to go barefoot.
1: So these farmers would be milking their cows,
14: not wearing any shoes or boots.
1: And when they touched something like the metal pail or the metal water

0: off, they felt the tingle.
1: Electricity somewhere on that farm, getting up into them.
2: First documented case, people out on farms. But then, Doug sees the reports we mentioned in North America.
1: New York, Pennsylvania, all of them involving cows.
2: Cows behaving strangely, cows not producing milk.
1: So what Doug starts to do
0: is design a study to investigate a very specific question.
1: Which is basically, how much electricity does it take for a cow to feel it?
3: Hmm. Like, wait. Can I stop you for a second?
1: Yeah.
3: Why are we talking about cows? Why not any other animals?
1: Like, why not a goat or a chicken?
3: Yeah.
1: Well, so Doug explained to us that
0: cows,
1: there's a couple things.
0: They're often in wet environments.
1: So cows spend a ton of time on wet concrete and also are drinking, as we said, just a ton of water, which are both highly, highly conductive.
2: Yeah. And then the other reason is actually
0: because cows are bigger.
2: Simplest way to think about this is cows are bigger, so they're like a bigger wire, so it's easier for electricity to pass through them.
3: Oh, no.
2: But anyway, UW-Madison, they've got a lot of cows.
0: Something like 500 cows.
2: And one by one, Doug and his team would take a cow into a barn stall.
0: A specially designed stall.
2: The cow would stand on this fancy scale.
0: So we could measure when the cow shifted their body weight.
2: When they would flinch.
1: And then they would take an electrode, clip it to the snout of the cow, and then clip four more electrodes, one to each hoof. Turn on a tiny little generator and bzzzt. Send a small little pulse of electricity through the cow.
0: Like 10 pulses.
1: And then watch. From there, they'd increase the electricity a little bit more, and a little bit more, and a little bit more.
0: And then we would see the cow basically move, and they might move a hoof, they might move their head, they might move an ear. Generally, is a fairly subtle response.
2: The tiniest little indication that the cow feels something that it might not like.
3: Yeah.
2: And they keep doing this until they get to the point where most of the cows are doing something, like a little head twitch or a little leg kick, something that shows they're reacting.
3: And so at what point is that?
0: So if you want to imagine what the cow experience is, put a 9-volt battery on your tongue. That's the sort of experience.
1: Which I did.
3: For this story.
2: For this story.
1: You're telling me this is safe?
2: He is now going to place the battery on his tongue.
1: I'm sort of nervous.
2: I know I am. I'm actually scared too.
0: Yeah.
1: Oh, yeah. Oh, that's no fun.
0: Okay.
2: What'd you feel?
1: Oh, it's like, it's almost like something really cold touching your tongue for a second.
0: Yes.
2: Oh, that's not bad.
1: Hey, Matt, don't tell me.
2: Yeah, what are you crying about?
0: It's often experienced as a thermal sensation.
2: I'd say he reacted a little stronger than warranted.
3: Matt. But you haven't even done it, so how could you say
1: you haven't even done it, yeah.
2: I'm too scared to.
3: But the 9-volt analogy works, the coldness, except the coldness has to be so bad that pee is better than that.
2: Right, and they're not even saying that. They're just saying at 9 volts, this is when you start to see behavioral changes, adverse behavioral changes.
3: Right.
2: And so what the state of Wisconsin does is they set the threshold for what is an acceptable level of stray voltage of electricity on the farm below that.
3: Okay, which makes sense.
2: Now.
3: Like a lot below that or a little below that or like how below?
2: Doug says well below that.
3: Well below that, okay.
2: So now Doug also says if you take that threshold and you take that out into the real world, into farms, which in the state of Wisconsin since 1990, there have been over 9,000 stray voltage investigations conducted by the state, you find that less than 3% of farms ever hit this threshold.
3: Oh, weird.
1: And again, that threshold, that's just for behavior.
0: You know, one of the reasons we spend a lot of time looking at behavior because it is the most sensitive indicator.
1: Like if electricity is harming a cow, hurting a cow, the first thing you're going to notice is some change in the cow's behavior.
0: But of course, we looked at milk production, we looked at water intake, we looked at things like feed consumption and things on, you know, blood chemistry. We did like all kinds of things.
2: And what they found is that the amount of electricity it takes to get a cow to stop drinking water or to mess up its immune system or have all these infections is so much electricity that out on a farm, like, you're just not going to find this unless it's a real serious problem.
0: Yeah, wires will always break. You know, hopefully not often, but there's always the possibility that the electrical system can be damaged. But, you know,
2: Doug says in the rare case that does happen, you get a lot of stray voltage.
0: Find it and fix it. It's not hard to find and it's not hard to fix.
3: But then if it's not electricity,
4: what is happening with the cows?

0: Like, why are they not drinking water and, yes, drinking pee?
1: Well, there can be a thousand different issues of what's going on, and you just simply got to look through those.
2: So we talked to a veterinarian.
1: Dr. Don Sanders, doctor of veterinary medicine.
3: How many years did you practice as a vet?
1: 50.
3: Wow.
2: And Don told us from his 50 years, what he'd mostly seen
1: is cows drinking urine is when they lack potassium in their diet.
2: Cows will turn to drinking pee if they don't have enough minerals like potassium.
1: Sodium or whatever like that. That generally is the major reason for drinking urine.
2: I guess I'm also a little surprised. Like the, I don't know, I'm sure I'm deficient. I know I'm deficient in vitamin D. I don't know. I'm sure there are a dozen things that I don't have enough of. And yet I'm not going around drinking urine, but why is it that these cows are so sensitive?
1: Let me throw something out to stir the pot a little.
2: Basically, Don explained that these cows being milked are not just average animals. They have been bred to be more like high-performance athletes. And so if their diet is not perfectly dialed in, things will go bad.
1: And it won't be all at once. It'll be when it's been that way for several months or maybe even longer.
2: And then you start to get immune problems, udder infections, or even pee drinking.
1: Exactly.
0: Okay, I get that. But that doesn't explain the not drinking water part.
3: Right. So remember a farmer in Minnesota, Jill Nelson, how she said...
4: And then they started lapping at the water.
3: Her cows started lapping at the water, not drinking it normally.
0: Yeah.
4: You know, cows like to stick their nose in and they drink.
5: They slurp it up.
3: So we ended up talking to this guy, Nigel Cook.
2: He's another professor at UW-Madison.
5: In the School of Veterinary Medicine.
2: And so he said, okay, so take a cow lapping water.
5: Oh my God, we've got stray voltage because the cows are lapping the water as normal. You could go to 100% of farms and find cows that lick and lap and play with water.
3: And he also said a dairy cow, when she's not eating or being milked, she's sort of just like standing around in a barn.
5: And she's looking for other things to do.
3: As Nigel put it.
5: They like hobbies.
3: Cows like doing stuff.
5: And one of those things is hanging around water troughs and playing with water.
2: And he also told us that cows are just like very social animals. They have social dynamics, hierarchies.
5: Cows will sometimes stand in the water trough and they'll kind of be dominant around it, kind of shoo other cows away.
3: Or they can be really sensitive to overcrowding.
5: We've certainly been to barns where instead of 3 to 4 inches of trough perimeter space per cow, which is our design recommendation, now we have 2. That makes a difference to water access.
3: I guess what I'm wondering, though, is if you look at the cases of stray voltage, like some of them start in North America in the late 70s into the 80s, and then like really pick up in the 90s. And so what I'm wondering is like clearly something happened or was happening with cows.
5: Well, work out what was going on in the 90s. Yeah, so let's take Wisconsin. When I arrived in 1999, we had 25,000 dairy herds. Mm-hmm. And most of them were tie stalls.
3: What's a tie stall?
5: If you've driven around the upper Midwest, yeah, there are little red barns.
3: Yeah.
5: Those are tie stalls.
3: And Nigel explained, in a tie stall, what you have is each individual cow
5: confined in a single stall.
3: Tied to that stall.
5: So she lived in that stall. She fed in front of the stall. She had a little water cup in front of every stall.
3: And so the job of a dairy farmer
5: was deliver feed, scoop the poop out in the morning, and milk the cow twice a day. So relatively simple cow management where you could see if a cow wasn't eating enough or wasn't drinking enough, you could pick up a sick cow.
3: But in the 90s... as costs were rising, margins tightening, dairy farmers started modernizing. They started to build milking parlors.
5: Now you're not milking them in the stall.
3: You're bringing them over to the parlor where you're milking them together with more elaborate milking machines.
2: And now, because you can milk more cows more efficiently, you don't need that old red tie stall barn. Instead, you need a new bigger barn.
5: What's called a free stall. So they're free to move around.
2: Now you can house more cows.
5: They're not chained in a stall anymore.
2: Which means now, instead of feeding a cow individually,
5: you feed a group of cows.
3: You make the cows all drink from the same water trough as a group.
2: Which cuts costs, it cuts labor. And so now...
5: now you can have 150 cows, 250 cows, 500 cows, 1,000 cows. Now we're building 20,000 cow dairies.
3: Nigel says in that transition to bigger dairy farms, some of these farmers just couldn't make it.
5: And life became very difficult for them. And somebody comes along and says, well, this problem's because you built the wrong barn and you're not a very good manager. You're not feeding the cows properly. It's not necessarily what a farmer wants to hear, that I'm not very good at managing my cows. And they probably were very good at managing their cows in a tie stall, where they grew up, where their fathers and grandfathers managed cows. So that's a bitter pill to swallow. Whereas somebody could go on your farm and say, hey, I think you got stray voltage. It's somebody else's problem. It's the utility's problem. Now you have somebody to blame. You've got a boogeyman, and it's not your fault. It's somebody else's fault.
4: And I would say, you come and milk my cows and tell me that, because I know my cows. I, you know that this is affecting them. And I really love my cows. And I feel, I'm their caretaker. So when you're not able to take care of them, it's really hard. And it was really hard on my husband, because when the cows would get to the point where, you know, they were just suffering, we'd have to put them down, and he was the one that had to do that. So, yeah. When you stop crying because you're putting a cow down, you know, it's been a lot.
3: So Jill sued her power company, and I've been reading through those court documents. And in them, the power company is making a lot of the same arguments that we just heard, that the electricity found on Jill's farm didn't meet the threshold, how a lot of the problems on Jill's farm started after she built this big milking parlor. She had increased her herd size. They made arguments about how her feed composition wasn't right, how the milking machines were causing infections. But also, there's this other argument taking place in these documents about something that's very tricky but very fundamental to this whole story, which is, what is the resistance of a cow?
0: What?
3: Which we will get to.
0: Is the resistance of a cow? Feels epic.
3: I'd say
0: somehow.
3: It kind of is.
0: Okay. Explain.
2: Well, okay, sort of physics 101 here, electricity 101.
0: Yeah, love it.
2: So when it comes to electricity, you're dealing with basically three things: voltage, current, and resistance.
0: Okay.
2: And these three things are always kind of in relation to one another.
3: And it's sort of try to help you make sense of that. We're going to do a little analogy,
0: okay,
3: which is, imagine it's springtime.
0: It is actually springtime. I don't really need to imagine.
3: Okay, it's springtime.
0: Yeah, right.
3: You're outside.
2: And what do you do in the spring?
3: You tend to your garden.
2: You tend to your garden, exactly.
3: And in your garden, in your hand, you have a hose.
0: Okay, yeah, here I am.
2: We're painting this picture for you because the hose is, in fact, quite a nice way to understand how electricity works. So, what do you have at one end of the hose at the house? You have the spigot.
0: Right.
2: The spigot that can turn the water up or turn the water down.
0: Sure.
3: So the spigot is basically the voltage. So open the spigot way up, you got a lot of volts. Open it a little bit, tiny little bit of volts.
0: Like it's like how much push is coming out from the beginning.
3: Yeah.
2: From that, you've got the water that is then actually moving, right?
0: Water's moving, yeah.
2: That is your current.
3: The flow of electricity.
0: Okay.
3: So it stands to reason, more volts, more flow, more current. Fewer volts, less flow, less current.
0: Totally. Makes sense.
2: However, there is one final piece to this.
3: This is the important part.
0: Okay.
3: The resistance.
0: The resistance.
2: Yes. So think of it almost like the hose itself. It has a set diameter, a sort of amount of space that the water can flow through.
3: Yeah. So it's like if you have like a huge wide fire hose or something and you crank that spigot, you're going to get... But if you had like
0: get sleep apnea, yeah, okay.
3: If you have a hose that's like the diameter of like a little tiny straw, uh-huh, like a little cocktail straw,
0: okay,
3: it yeah doesn't matter how open that spigot is, how many volts you're trying to shove through there, you're still just going to get a tiny little bit of flow of current.
0: Right, correct.
3: That's why resistance is so important, because it affects the flow, the current, how much electricity is actually passing through something.
0: Yeah. Okay.
3: So in the real world of electricity, something like rubber, and this stuff gets measured in ohms, okay, so we're not going to get into it, but that's what it's measured in.
0: Yeah.
3: Rubber has the resistance of something like 10 to the 13th power ohms.
0: So rubber is like the brickiest of brick walls.
3: Yeah, or the tiniest of straws of straws.
0: Tiniest of straws of straws,
3: so
0: right.
3: So very resistant, so it means you don't get a lot of current, a lot of electricity passing through.
0: Sure. Yeah.
2: And then he keeps us going. Dry human skin can be about as low as 10,000 ohms.
0: Feeble resistance. We have very little to no resistance.
2: And then wet

0: human skin can be about 1,000 ohms.
1: Oh, even less. So like nothing.
0: Yeah, not very much.
1: We're one of those like boba straws.
2: Yeah, human boba. Now a cow.
0: This is the question.
2: What is its resistance?
1: Mm-hmm.
2: So back in the 80s and 90s, when researchers were doing all this work on cows, they came up with a number. They settled on a number, 500 ohms. So less than wet human.
1: So it's like we have to take even better care of them.
2: Yeah, because they've always been trying to be cautious and conservative for the sake of the cow. So yeah, they come up with this number.
1: Okay, as they should be. I think as they should be.
2: Yeah,
1: right.
2: Yeah, of course. And so they come up with this number, 500. This is known in the world.
0: 500 ohm cow.
2: The 500 ohm cow.
0: But the thing is.
3: And in my world, that just does not exist. Okay.
0: There are people like Larry Neubauer, that electrician that we heard from earlier in the story, who's just like, no way, don't believe it.
3: It's nowhere near 500 ohms.
1: Huh. Why does he think that?
2: Well, yeah. So Larry told us.
3: Well, how is that 500 ohms determined?
2: How that was determined makes a big difference.
3: Well, the 500 ohms was determined in a stanchion barn, the old milk tie stanchion barn. Have you guys all seen an old stanchion barn?
2: Yeah, the old school red barn.
3: Right on.
2: That's one cow in a stall.
3: Right. Well, today, they never get tied up in a tie stall barn.
2: They're all in free stall. It's all
3: free stall barn.
2: They roam around now.
3: Yep.
1: But why should that matter where the cow is?
2: Well, because Larry explained, in a free stall barn or in a big milking parlor, you have all these cows grouped together where they are often coming into contact with this slurry, a slurry of manure, cow urine, and like water or milk.
1: Yeah.
2: And Larry explained that slurry
3: is highly conductive.
2: Is very conductive. And as we already know, when something gets wet, its resistance drops.
1: Yeah. It's like a straw that when it gets wet, the straw opens up.
2: Right. So same thing here with the cows.
1: Right. Yes. They are becoming bigger electricity straws.
2: Right. That's Larry's theory.
3: The cows are nothing more than like goldfish in a pond. If I gave you an extension cord, I plugged in the drill and I said, go walk across the grass here and go drill into that post, okay? You wouldn't think twice about it. You go over there, drill the hole in the post, come back, right?
2: Yeah.
3: If I gave you that same drill and told you to jump in the pool and go drill out the iron post in the pool, right? You'd have a second thought about that now, wouldn't you?
2: So what happened was in 2016, these Idaho dairymen contacted Larry and they're like, hey, we think we have stray voltage on our farm. Larry went out there, said, yeah, you do. And the reason no one will tell you you do is because of this whole resistance thing. And so the Idaho dairyman told Larry, well, how about we do a study trying to determine the resistance of a cow in these freestall barns?
3: So we called up Richard Norell out of the state of Idaho.
4: And they invited me out to do some resistance measurements on cows.
0: So this is Rick.
4: I have a PhD in dairy science.
2: And the reason they reached out to Rick.
4: Well, my PhD, I collected information on resistance of cows.
2: Is Rick had actually done cow resistance studies back in the 80s.
0: And he's like, sure, I can run this study.
4: And then we had a meeting with the dairy industry, with Idaho Power.
0: To be like, can you guys help out? Can you fund any of this?
2: And Idaho Power brought in
4: Doug Reinemann.
1: Ooh.
2: Our Wisconsin guy.
1: Yeah.
4: He was representing Idaho Power as their expert.
1: Interesting.
2: But it's also like Doug is the national expert, like the go-to person on this.
4: So if he says thumbs down, well, then you have quite a hill to climb if you're going to beat his thumbs down. So he did write a report at the end that he thought some things were good, some maybe not so good.
2: Did Idaho Power sign off on the research?
4: Not really. I mean, they sent us a letter and said that they didn't believe we were going to find anything and they were not going to support it in any way.
2: Oh, that sounds like a pretty definitive no.
4: Right.
0: But anyhow, Rick goes out with the dairyman, with Larry.
4: Looked at 6 different Idaho dairies.
0: Modern commercial dairy farms.
2: Where the cows.
4: They're walking in manure.
2: They're all together.
4: They're wet.
0: They set up all these tests where they hook up different electrodes to different parts of the cows.
4: Because stray voltage can go from front feet to rear feet.
2: It can go from mouth to all 4 feet.
4: It can touch the belly of the cow and that goes out through all 4 feet.
2: And so they ran all these different tests on like over 170 cows and ultimately come up with a number.
1: What is it?
2: 200.
1: 200?
2: From 500 to 200.
1: So what does that actually mean?
3: Well, if you take a 500 ohm cow and you put 1 volt across it, that would be 2 milliamperes.
2: 2 milliamps of current, which is the current threshold.
3: Well, yeah, according to them at 500.
2: Yeah. Yep.
3: If you take a 250 ohm cow and you had 1 volt under the perfect conditions, you'd have 4 milliamps through her.
2: So it'd be double. It'd be double what's allowed under regulatory thresholds.
3: And if you had a

0: 200 ohm cow, okay?
1: No, even higher.
0: It'd be even higher.
2: And so the idea here is that if the ohmage is wrong by a factor of two for most modern day cows, then that means that cows are actually, modern day cows are receptive to a much lower level of electricity than the current standards would suggest.
0: In a wet environment like that, yes.
2: Based on your studies, if public policy was strictly directed by the scientific evidence, should that 500 ohm cow be reduced to something closer to a 200 ohm resistance?
3: I believe it should, but I also believe that, you know, my data needs to be published and it needs to be critically evaluated. And I'm sure there'll be some people poking some holes at it, but I think it's pretty good.
1: Yeah. Do you have a timetable for when you might publish?
3: I don't.
1: The weight of the dairy world is on your shoulders, Rick.
3: I know. And I'm embarrassed to say this, but when I retired, I packed everything up out of my office that I needed to take along and brought it home. And I had one binder that had lots of important information that I needed to look at. And for the life of me, I cannot find it. I know I put it in my vehicle to bring it home, but it's just gone.
1: Now, okay.
4: Yeah.
1: Here is everything that we can definitively say at the end of this. So that 200 number is lost somewhere, anywhere in the state of Idaho. And when I talk to people like Doug Reinemann, they're like, look, there's other data out there, current data looking at freestall cows that continue to suggest that 500 ohms is actually the correct number. Like, that's what the data supports.
4: That fight still strong. That fight is still, nobody has changed their minds.
1: Yeah, so you have farmers who still believe that the resistance should be lower, but all the data peer-reviewed, published, still points to 500.
4: So the farmers are all like, low resistance, look, like it's getting into our cows. And then the experts are like, no, it's high resistance. Like, you guys, it's not, electricity is not your problem, whatever your problem is.
1: Right. Other things we can definitively say. So where we started this whole story with that guy, Kragus, what happened with Kragus?
5: He sold the cows.
1: Oh, he did?
5: Yeah.
1: And he started growing potatoes.
4: No.
1: Yeah.
4: Really?
1: He's now a potato farmer.
4: He gave up.
2: Yeah. And apparently his cows, which are on a different farm in a different part of Denmark now.
5: From what I hear, they are thriving and drinking water.
6: Here are the cows.
2: And then there's Jill.
6: Oh my God, there's so many cows.
2: Who, after years of being told she did not have stray voltage on her farm, got in touch with our guy, Larry.
0: I said, I'll take a look at it, and whatever I find, I'll tell you.
2: Told her, you're not imagining things. There is stray voltage here.
1: He got in touch with the power company.
7: You know, he knew how to talk the talk and talk the language with them.
1: Eventually, they came out, made a bunch of changes to Jill's electrical system. And
6: so how many cows are here?
7: There's 130 in this barn.
1: Things went back to normal.
6: Wild. They're so big and pretty.
7: Thank you. I kind of think so, too.
6: Yeah, no, they're gorgeous. What is it again? Star Dazzle? Star Dazzle. Oh, it's a baby. Oh, your tongue is so big.
7: She's going to be at the Minnesota State Fair.
6: Because you're so pretty?
7: Because she's so pretty.
6: Because you're so pretty. You get to go to the fair to bell at a ball. That's right.
4: Well, that's hard to argue with. That is really the proof is in the pudding kind of thing.
1: Well,
6: oh, baby calves. Oh my God, Jill. This
1: like
6: is amazing.
1: It's a really compelling story, but it is like it's one story.
6: Star Dazzle's baby. Do you also love petting?
7: She does. Come on, sweetie.
1: I don't think it definitively proves anything. I know
2: what a sweet. But if I was a betting man, I'd wager we're only going to see more cases of stray voltage in the years to come.
8: But the growing demand for power to fuel AI data centers.
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0: come from over the hill there and come straight across everything, come across the cropland, across the plains.
1: This episode was reported by Matt Kilty and Simon Adler. The episode is produced by Matt Kilty with help from Maria Paz Gutierrez, reporting help from Clara Grunet and Rebecca Rand. 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The episode was mixed by Jeremy Bloom, fact-checking by Angeli Mercado and Sophie Sammy. It was edited by Pat Walters, and a special thanks to Liz Brock and Julie Cohn. If you miss Simon, like I do, just be comforted knowing that he is now going to be heading back to the greener pastures of his music, sound, and performance art project, Windstar Enterprises. If you're curious to know more, go to windstarsolutions.com. No cows were harmed in the making of this episode, so far as I know. Catch you next week. Bye-bye-bye.
2: Hi, I'm Gabby. I'm from the Bay Area, California, and here are the staff credits. Radiolab is hosted by Lulu Miller and Latif Nasser. Soren Wheeler is our executive editor. Sarah Sandbach is our executive director. Our managing editor is Pat Walters. Dylan Keefe is our director of sound design. Our staff includes Jeremy Bloom, W. Harry Fortuna, David Gable, Maria Paz Gutierrez, Sindhu Naina Sambandan, Matt Kielty, Mona Margaukar, Annie McEwen, Alex Neeson, Sarah Kari, Natalia Ramirez, Rebecca Rand, Anissa Vitsa, Arian Wack, Molly Webster, and Jessica Young, with help from Gabby Santis. Our fact-checkers are Diane Kelly, Emily Krieger, Natalie Middleton, Angeli Mercado, and Sophie Semai.
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5: 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Big Ideas is on its way with big thinkers at the best live events. Today, two scholars taking on Australia's story. One, a former Prime Minister, the other,

0: It is on its way with big thinkers at the Best Live events. Today, two scholars taking on Australia's story. One, a former Prime Minister, the other, a history professor. They've both published books at the same time. Tony Abbott has a glass half full view of Australian history. Mark McKenna wants us to reconcile, reconnect with the continent's Indigenous history. And they're on the same stage together, coming up.
1: ABC News, I'm Clive Hunton. Lebanese media is reporting that an Israeli drone strike has targeted a car in southern Lebanon, killing its driver. It's the first reported deadly Israeli attack in Lebanon since the announcement of the US and Iran ceasefire agreement a day earlier. Israel's yet to comment on the report. Iran has repeatedly called for an end to hostilities between Israel and Hezbollah in Lebanon, while President Trump has been increasingly critical of Israel's assault there. French President Emmanuel Macron says he'll hold a respectful but firm discussion with American counterpart Donald Trump at the G7 summit in Evian. Mr. Trump has now arrived in Europe for the summit. With more, here's the BBC's James Waterhouse.
2: This doesn't exactly represent the ideal start for Emmanuel Macron as he hosts leaders from the seven biggest democratic economies here in the French Alps. Donald Trump wants France to remove a 3% digital services tax on US tech firms and has threatened to heavily tariff French wine before. But with the Americans being France's biggest customer, it is a serious threat.
1: The Court of Appeal in London has upheld a government ban on a campaign group called Palestine Action. Senior judges overturned a lower court ruling that the terrorism-related ban breached the right to protest. Police have arrested thousands of people in recent months for holding signs with the group's name on it. Britain has announced plans to ban under-16s from using social media. The step, similar to Australia's, is expected to come into force by next year. Prime Minister Keir Starmer says social media was designed to be addictive and was harming children's happiness and mental health.
3: I think most parents will welcome this action. I want this message to be heard loud and clear. I am not prepared to compromise on the safety and happiness of our children. And that is why this ban must happen, and that is why this ban will happen.
1: The son of Norway's crown princess has been sentenced to 4 years in jail for rape. Sian Valence reports.
4: Marius Borg Hoiby is the stepson of Norway's future king. Now he's also a convicted rapist. The verdict was handed down by the Oslo District Court on Monday morning, nearly 3 months since his six-week trial. Hoiby faced 40 charges, including four counts of rape and assault, several breaches of restraining orders, as well as drug and driving offences. He was found guilty of two counts of rape and acquitted of two others. It comes at an intense time for the Norwegian monarchy. Hoiby is not a royal, but is part of the family. His mother married the Crown Prince when he was a child. She has recently come under fire for her friendship with the late sex offender Jeffrey Epstein and is also critically ill on the wait list for a lung transplant.
1: And local media in Norway is now reporting that Hoiby's lawyer says he'll appeal the guilty verdict. Queensland police are investigating after a vehicle was stolen with a baby inside. Emma Johnson reports.
5: Officers say unknown offenders stole a utility from Sunderland Street in the Townsville suburb of Garbutt at about 1:45 this afternoon. At the time, a baby was secured in a car seat in the vehicle and a woman was nearby. Police say the offenders drove off but returned moments later and left the baby still in the car seat on the side of the road before fleeing again. The infant wasn't hurt. Police are urging anyone who has seen or has vision of the ute, a black Isuzu D-Max, to come forward.
1: New analysis finds Australia has recorded its deadliest year on record for drug overdoses, with an average of 7 deaths per day. Here's our National Health Equity reporter, Caitlin Gribben.
6: The Pennington Institute's drug overdose data reveals nearly 2,600 people died in 2024. That's one person every 3.5 hours, or 7 deaths a day. Pennington, a non-profit drug policy research group, says an early preview of its annual overdose report shows 80% of the deaths were unintentional drug-induced fatalities. The report analysed Australian Bureau of Statistics data. Deaths related to cocaine, stimulants such as methamphetamine and opioids such as heroin all increased in 2024.
1: Victorian MPs have taken an icy plunge to raise money for motor neurone

0: disease research just days after Neil Danaher's state funeral. The annual parliamentary Big Freeze brought together government and opposition MPs, and the event's on track to raise up to $30,000. Fundraiser was organised by Pakenham MP Emma Vullin, who was herself diagnosed with motor neurone disease 2 years ago. And you're up to date with the very latest from ABC News.
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2: Today on Big Ideas, two different interpretations of Australia's past. One via a professional historian, the other by a former Prime Minister.
3: Who are the Australians? We've never answered that question. If you think of about Australian history up until the 1950s, we were clear who we were. Yeah? We were part of the British Empire, we were British society, Australian Britons, if you like. But since that time, obviously, the society's changed, our view of history's changed, the role of the place of Indigenous Australia's dramatically altered. But we don't have a kind of set of words that allow us to see ourselves in those words.
4: As I said, I think the lessons we should draw from Australia's past are that, yes, there are some terrible blemishes, but the story of Australia is of an increasingly diverse group of people making a remarkably good life for themselves in this continent.
2: Yes, the voice of Australia's 28th Prime Minister, Tony Abbott there, former long-serving member for the Sydney seat of Warringah, and recently appointed as President of the Australian Liberal Party. Hello, Natasha Mitchell. Great to have your ears on ABC Radio National's live event show for Big Thinkers. That's you. We bring the ideas and a live audience. You bring your brain. Tony Abbott's new book is called Australia, A History, and from the Sorrento Writers' Festival on Boonwurrung Country on Victoria's Mornington Peninsula, he joins Emeritus Professor of History at the University of Sydney, Mark McKenna, whose latest book is called The Shortest History of Australia. As the host, anthropologist, writer and broadcaster Sally Warhaft suggests, one book, you could say, engages with shame, the other with pride. And let's also acknowledge here that neither are Indigenous, though this discussion does dive into first contact history. We'll pop some past Big Ideas episodes from Indigenous perspectives in today's show notes. Talk to us while you're listening. The Radio National text line 0418 226 576 or email bigideas@abc.net.au.
5: Good morning, everybody, and a really warm welcome to the Sorrento Writers' Festival. It is such a thrill to be back here and to see so many of you at this hour of the day for such matters. What a way to start the day together in this beautiful place to discuss Australian history. As Geoffrey Blainey remarks in his foreword to Tony Abbott's book, the study of history thrives on debate. And we have two serious studies of Australian history to discuss this morning, two very different takes on Australian history. I've got to say, Shortest History of Australia, Australia A History, these guys are not competing for Title of the Year awards. Please give them a very warm Sorrento welcome. I was going to hold them up, but they're a bit heavy. I'm going to begin with a quote from your book, Mark, to get us straight into it. More than any other issue, whether it be the transportation of convicts, religious sectarianism, conscription during the First World War or the Cold War, it is history itself and how the nation's story is told that has divided Australians since 1788. Now, I feel like I could condense that divide into pride and shame. Pride and Prejudice, given that it is a literary festival. And your books

0: really could be slotted into that divide. But is that fair? Is it a reasonable way to begin with that divide? And Mark, I'll let you go first because it's your quote.
1: Sure. Thanks, Sally. Sure, we can begin with Pride and Shame. I mean, Tony, you begin your book saying that Australia's history is a history we should be proud of, right? I guess for me, that polarity of pride and shame has been with us since the 80s, since the bicentenary. If you look at the last 60 years, one of the revolutions, the biggest revolutions in the way we think about Australia and in the writing of Australian history, right, has been the discovery that our continent has been inhabited by Indigenous Australians for 65,000 years minimum. Together with that, we've slowly discovered the richness of Indigenous cultures. And we've discovered that the myth that Australia was peacefully settled, which held sway until, you know, the mid-20th century, is not true. And that frontier violence, we now have so much more substantial research on that across the continent. From 1788 until the early 20th century, until the 1930s, in the centre and north of the continent. And together with that, we've got Indigenous oral history. There's so much work that's been done by historians and Aboriginal communities themselves, especially up in the north and the centre of the continent, that has transformed our understanding of the encounter between Europeans and Aboriginal people. So we've got all of these big changes that have taken place, as well as environmental history, as well as women's history. And I think Australia

0: as having a proud bit here, a bad or shameful bit here. We have to hold these different histories, which are all interrelated, right? They're all connected to one another. They're not separate. We have to hold them in moral tension at the same time, in the same space.
1: Tony.
2: Well, thank you, Sally, and thank you, Mark. Look, I don't dramatically disagree with anything that Mark has said. There are good and bad elements in countries' histories, just as there are good and not so good elements in our own personal stories. And I guess it's a question, as Mark says, of reconciling it in a way which enables us to effectively carry on. And if we get too hung up about the downside of our personal story, it kind of compromises our ability to function. And I think that what's true of people as individuals is also more or less true as people as nations. Now, I guess if you look at Australia and compare it with, say, Britain or France, I mean, Britain and France have had dramatic periods in their history, but I guess Britain and France have been for thousands of years in a way that modern Australia has not. I mean, 1788 and subsequently was an incredible discontinuity in terms of the ancient continent, which had more or less existed and got on with things for tens of thousands of years prior. And plainly, for Aboriginal people, it was an extraordinary shock. And at times, it was a really violent shock, absolutely. But somehow, we have got to make sense of all of this as modern Australians in a way which enables us to function. And I guess what I wanted to do with my book was not exactly to rewrite a Three Cheers for Australia version, but at least have a glass half full version of Australia as opposed to the glass half empty or black armband version of Australia. So that's what I've tried to do. I mean, yes, Aboriginal life was totally upended by the arrival of the British and subsequent settlement. Yes, there was very significant violence on the frontiers of settlement, as well as attempts from officialdom to stress that Aboriginal people had all the rights of British subjects and shouldn't be mistreated. But as we know, what is said in Macquarie Street or Spring Street doesn't always translate into the reality on the ground, out in the never-never, so to speak. But if we believe, as I think 99% of us do, that contemporary Australia, for all its faults and failings, is as good as any country on earth, well, we can't have a history which is more bad than good. And I think I have attempted to tell what I think is a reasonably complete story. And while no one is ever entirely unbiased and completely objective, I've tried to put the biases that I'm aware of and the subjectivity that I'm conscious of, I've tried to put that to one side and tell as fair a story as I can manage in the history.
0: I was just thinking as you were talking, thinking about the history wars 20 years ago, roughly, to a plus that they started, and how we have progressed since that point, in that a lot of the scholarship that you quote in your book, some of it was contested and part of that early history wars debate, and I think that there's much more willingness to acknowledge the extent of the violence that occurred on the Australian frontier. But I would say to your proposition that we can't have a history that's more bad than good, right? I mean, as a historian, okay, I'm not setting out to, with some sort of moral calculus and trying to say, well, we've got the bad things and the good things, and I'm trying to look at what's happened. And I think that it's not, from my perspective, it's not helpful to look at the question of our history. Is it good, more bad? It's better to rather ask the question, what happened? And then, you know, acknowledge

0: what happened, face what happened, and be informed as possible about that reality, and not to, I don't think the word denial, you know, you heard that word during the history wars, that people were in denial. And I think we've moved past the point of denial, but I think the key word I would use now in this kind of debate is indifference. You know, to what extent are we willing to let one of the most important ways the country was founded, which was the taking of Aboriginal land, I mean, which is undeniable, right? How are we, what weight of emphasis, what, you know, how much importance do we want to place on that? And I think I can also see an indifference to that. I don't think it's denial anymore. The problem is more indifference rather than denial.
1: Tony, do you think there's indifference or something else? I mean, it's certainly not a big secret anymore, is it, that the stories pre-settlement, it's taught in every primary school in almost every class. Is it indifference or is something else happening?
2: Well, I certainly don't think it's indifference. I mean, if I try to cast my mind back to my youth and contrast then and now, what I think has happened over the last 4 or 5 decades is that the vast majority of Australians have come to a much better and warmer appreciation of the Indigenous dimension to the Australian story. I think there was perhaps a degree of, ignorance, maybe even resistance to acknowledging that. But to the extent that that was true when I was growing up, I think it's completely dissolved. And I guess an obvious illustration of the contemporary appreciation of the Indigenous element in our history is the fact that there'd be very few Australian houses these days that don't have some Indigenous artwork, for instance. I mean, the only artwork we've got just about in our place is photographs of the kids and Indigenous artwork that I've brought back from my various trips to Aboriginal places over the years. So I wouldn't say it's indifference. I mean, the practicalities are always contested, and we saw that in the Voice debate a couple of years back, where I think people of great goodwill towards Aboriginal Australians could have a different position, could conscientiously have a different position. And the interesting thing is that even though the Voice went down, I don't think that has led to any great subsequent rancour, maybe disappointment on the part of the Voice's strongest advocates. But I don't think it's produced any rancour, because I believe, Sally, that at the heart of the Australian ethos, going right back to the early post-1788 period, is this kind of belief that somehow we've all got to rub along together and make the most of things. I mean, if you go back to the situation of the First Fleet, 1,500 bedraggled souls dumped halfway around the world from everything they were familiar with, all the usual distinctions between convicts and officials and soldiers substantially dissolved, because the only way that settlement was going to survive was if everyone mucked in together. So I just think that a kind of easygoing acceptance that we've got to make the best of things is more characteristic of Australia than most other places.
3: With his glass half full history of Australia, as he describes it, former Prime Minister, now Liberal Party President, Tony Abbott. On ABC Radio National's Big Ideas, you're with me, Natasha Mitchell. Tony Abbott is talking about his fourth book, Australia, A History, which was released within weeks of historian and University of Sydney Emeritus Professor Mark McKenna's book, which is called The Shortest History of Australia. Getting them together to compare notes and bibliographies at the Sorrento Writers Festival is host, broadcaster and anthropologist Sally Warhaft.
1: So many things I could go with that, but just the art and a sort of example of the

0: differences in your views, I suppose, that you're talking about the art on the wall, and in your book, Mark, you talk about the politics of that industry as well. But how would you care to respond?
1: Well, look, if we'll get to art in a minute. I also have quite a bit of Indigenous art on my wall at home as well, like many people here probably. You know, when I'm talking about indifference, I'm talking about specifically about the aspect of frontier violence and its legacy and how it's managed today. On The Voice, I'm one of those people who was, you know, severely very disappointed by the result. I was one of those people who thought that this was an opportunity for Australia to reconcile by taking a substantive step for reconciliation with Indigenous Australians, to give Indigenous Australians an advisory, a voice, literally, advising the Parliament, right? But can I just say, you know, in your book, towards the end, right, you describe Paul Keating's Redfern Park speech, right, as a denunciation of Australia, quote unquote, and the Uluru Statement of the Heart as an attempt to kind of elevate dispossession and the mistreatment of Aboriginal people, to make this a more prominent part of our national story, right? But in both cases, you know, I think if you look at the language, the text of the Redfern Park speech, it's an act of recognition. The first words, this is an act of recognition. And if you look at the text of the Uluru Statement, the sovereignty of Indigenous people is a spiritual notion that coexists with the Crown. I mean, to me, this is not an attempt to elevate a negative critic. It's an attempt to put a hand out. It's an attempt to reconcile. It's not an attempt to enshrine one Indigenous view of history above ours.
2: Well, and they're both fair points, Mark. I mean, yeah, I was an advisor to John Hewson at the time that Paul Keating made that speech at Redfern, and it was a very powerful speech and a very moving speech. And everything he said was correct, but it was a partial picture. And I guess that was my... I both appreciated it at the time and was somewhat dismayed by it, because I thought it lacked context. And ditto the Uluru Statement. I mean, it was a beautifully crafted, elegant statement. Mm-hmm. I assume Noel Pearson had quite a hand in writing it, because mm-hmm. Noel, at his best, is one of our most beautiful writers, mm-hmm. A wonderful craftsman of the English language. But then there was the 26 pages behind it, which was a bit of a log of claims, and at times pretty toughly expressed log of claims. And I think it was more than possible to, as it were, assent to the spirit of the Uluru Statement without thinking a constitutionally entrenched voice was going to help us. I mean, obviously, Aboriginal people need to be consulted in terms of things that uniquely impact them, as opposed to impacting on them mm-hmm. as just part of the general Australian community. And I can't imagine that any modern government would not do that. I mean, every modern government has had all sorts of mechanisms for consulting with Aboriginal people. I guess my

0: I'd imagine that any modern government would not do that. I mean, every modern government has had all sorts of mechanisms for consulting with Aboriginal people. I guess my problem with The Voice was constitutionally entrenching something that was based on ancestry. And honestly, as someone who has been involved in the practicalities of government now for three decades, it would have made what's already a pretty constipated system even more gummed up. Analysis paralysis in government these days. We really do.
1: Just on ancestry, right? Have you read the preamble to the Australian Constitution?
0: As an incorrigible Anglophile, I quite like all that.
2: I'm relying on
0: the blessing of Almighty God, you know. I think that's
1: art.
0: All fantastic.
1: I just want to say one thing on art. Just before we leave art.
2: Yes.
1: I happened to be in the United States last October, and I'd never been to the Australian Embassy in Washington, so I thought I'd pay a visit. I walked in to the foyer, and the first thing I saw was the Australian flag, the Aboriginal flag, the Torres Strait Islander flag. Then I walked about 10 metres, and in the corner there was some Yolngu burial poles. I looked through the glass and saw all the Indigenous art on the wall, and I couldn't help but reflect how much when we want to say who we are to the outside world, we lean on Indigenous Australia to define, you know, what's unique, what's specific about this country, what's special, what's truly unique. And yet there's a disconnect between the way we rely on it to say who we are and what we're willing to do in a substantive way in our constitution, which still excludes Indigenous Australians. And I know you're on record as saying, I think, you correct me if I'm wrong, that Australia's constitution will be complete when we recognise Indigenous Australians, right? But I think that the referendum was so soul-destroying because this was a hand that was outstretched. It wasn't an attempt to, you know, have control over the parliament. It was an advisory body, blah, blah. But, you know, the mood, the tone of the referendum got very nasty at times. So I just think it's worth keeping in mind how much we rely on our Indigenous cultures to say who we are to the outside world.
2: I'm going to move it along because we could easily spend the hour talking about the referendum, which you both end your books with. Although I think there was a case for you, Tony, ending it at the Olympics, but we can talk about that another time. We're here to talk about writing history, but it's also very much about how you read history and how both of you have for your works. You just mentioned the Redfern Park speech, that somehow it was over-loved in some way because of the beauty of Don Watson's words. Mark, you also make a similar point in your book. You write, two of the most entrenched metaphors of Australia's historical experience, the tyranny of distance, Geoffrey Blainey, of course, and the fatal shore, Robert Hughes, have endured because of the quality of their author's prose and the traces of truth that they undoubtedly carry, but they are both spectacularly successful exaggerations. Wow.
1: Well, you know, I mean that Geoffrey Blainey, as we know, is a great phrase maker, right? That's one of his greatest talents as a historian, right? To capture complex ideas in one phrase. And the tyranny of distance is a good example. Robert Hughes, The Fatal Shore, which very much emphasised the punishment, the savagery of the convict system, and played that up, but I think overlooked. I mean, it makes better copy, right? But it overlooked the fact that, by and large, if you take the long view, the convict system was so central and so successful in creating wealth in Australia. And from very early on, you know, convicts could work once they finished their time on government employment. So there's elements of truth about those two phrases, the tyranny of distance and the fatal shore. But if you look at Australia's economic history, take a historian like Ian McLean, who's written quite a lot about our economic history, you know, he points out how Australia wasn't crippled. You know, if you standard of living.

0: You look at advances in someone comparative to other societies at the time, that we weren't hampered by that distance. We actually overcame it quite quickly.
1: Tony, I'll put it to you perhaps a slightly different way, that there's a remarkable overlapping of sources in your books. The bibliographies are almost identical.
0: Almost.
1: You know, what does that tell us about the way we read history as well as write it?
2: Well, I suppose it tells us that looking at the same things, people can draw different conclusions and I suppose paint things in a different hue. But I actually very much agree with Mark. I mean,
3: you're surprised.
2: The Fatal Shore was a ripper yarn. Mm-hmm. It was a terrific story, but it was, again, a very partial story. I mean, something like 10% of the convicts ended up in Moreton Bay or Norfolk Island or one of the punishment centres. And, yeah, the tyranny of distance in one sense is true, but as you say, Mark, in another sense, it was overcome pretty readily. So I thought that you made a very good point there. But you're right. In the end, the job of the historian is to try to make the past alive to the present, so that we can build a better future by learning the right lessons from the past. And as I said, I think the lessons we should draw from Australia's past are that, yes, there are some terrible blemishes, but the story of Australia is of an increasingly diverse group of people making a remarkably good life for themselves in this continent. And the challenge is to try to ensure that our diversity does not compromise our unity. And that's really the great contemporary challenge that Australia has. And I suppose part of that challenge is ensuring that we are truly reconciled to the difficulties of the past. And obviously, I mean, Keating was right. I mean, I think I've said it often enough. I mean, it is unfinished business and it does need to be addressed. And my way of addressing it, had I had more time, would have been to amend the preamble to say that Australia was one indissoluble federal commonwealth under the crown, blah, blah, blah, with an Indigenous heritage, a British foundation and an immigrant character.
0: Under the crown, not necessary.
2: Well, I see.
3: Anyway, but
2: see, if you go into my office, as well as the Yolngu burial sticks and the Indigenous art, there's a portrait of the king and, you know, a Queenscliff Surf Life Saving Club jersey and all these things as well. So, yeah.
0: Can I just say, Sally, on sources, you're talking about the writing of history, and this is really important, I think, you know. Both of our two books, of course, rely on the work of generations of historians. Any short or long history of Australia involves reading vast amounts of secondary material, of course. What I also wanted to do in my book was to try and take as many different sources, to use as many different sources as I could. So there's a lot of Indigenous art in my book. There's also non-Indigenous art, Tom Roberts, Noel McKenna, no relation. And I wanted to use art and literature, which I use as epigraphs through each chapter. And I use oral history. And by oral history, I don't just mean Indigenous oral history. We shouldn't think that oral history is only Indigenous. After all, the pioneer tradition is full of oral history. Anzac is also full of oral history. So I was trying to draw on a range of different sources in writing my book, and also a range of different places around the continent.
1: Tony, do you think that Australia has a problem with foundational storytelling? That as a nation, we haven't been able to find quite the right story or stories that really are inclusive? So we've got Gallipoli, and I'm not going to, all of these are incredibly important, of course. We have Federation, although that's never really caught on, the wonders of what happened with Federation. Do you think there is a hole here to be filled, to find a story that gets beyond culture wars, that is not primarily celebrated in another country, and that can really bring everyone

0: with an Indigenous heritage, a British foundation and an immigrant character is because I think there is something for everyone there. I mean, how much weight you want to place on any particular pillar and how much contemporary significance you want to see in any particular pillar is, I suppose, a matter for each of us. But nevertheless, it's undeniably true that we have an Indigenous heritage. It's undeniably true that we have a British foundation. And it's also, I believe, undeniably true that we have an immigrant character. Whether we want to stress the early settlers or the more recent, more multi-ethnic immigration. And that's why I thought that was the kind of formulation that people could unite around and, as it were, use as a shorthand description of our country. And I still think that if we ever want to go back to this, I don't think it would be realistic to do this for some time, but if we ever wanted to go back to the question of Indigenous recognition in the Constitution to say that modern Australia rests on three sort of pillars, one of which is the Indigenous heritage, I think that would be quite a big step forward.
1: Are you suggesting a pillar day?
0: Statues always have to have a plinth, don't they?
1: Mark.
2: I mean, this is a really good question because, you know, your idea, the idea you just expressed, right, those three strands, right, comes from Noel Pearson, as you said, right?
1: And you both include that in the first eight pages of both your books.
2: We do, yeah. And it's important to remember the context in which Noel wrote those words too. So it's about 10 years, I think, since he first penned those ideas.
0: I think it was in his book of essays, Down from the Mission. I think that's where I first came across it.
2: 2016, 17, I think, roughly.
0: I think it might have been a bit earlier than that. Yeah.
2: Maybe it was. Yeah. The question that he asked also with that statement was, who are the Australians? We've never answered that question. If you think of about Australian history up until the 1950s, we were clear who we were. Yeah? We were part of the British Empire, we were British society, Australian Britons, if you like. But since that time, obviously, the society has changed, our view of history has changed, the role of the place of Indigenous Australia has dramatically altered, but we don't have, not a definition, we don't want, I think, we don't want the American version of swearing by, on the Constitution or that kind of thing, but we don't have a kind of set of words that allow us to see ourselves in those words. We have to be able to see our own faces in this new constitutional civic definition of who we are, because, you know, that to me is the only way that we can achieve it. It could take another five decades because, you know, after the Voice referendum, both major parties are, well, certainly the one that put it up, is very, very wary of any future initiatives for constitutional reform. So we have a real problem there. We have a real problem. Who is going to risk the political capital again to do that?
3: The never-ending search for Australia's story. Historian Mark McKenna there, talking about his latest book, The Shortest History of Australia, alongside former Prime Minister of Australia, Tony Abbott. His 448-page book is titled Australia, A History, and they're speaking at the Sorrento Writers' Festival with broadcaster and writer Sally Warhaft, here on Big Ideas with me, Natasha Mitchell, on ABC Radio National and ABC Listen.
1: I'm going to turn to something completely different, which is to ask each of you to talk about luck in our history. I thought of this, Tony, because of the way you talked about Prime Minister Scullin, who I didn't realise you sounded like quite a quiet admiration for Scullin, who was, I think, the only other Prime Minister who decided not to live in the lodge. And I wondered...
0: Ben Chifley never lived in the lodge.
1: Oh, that's true. That's true.
2: And a Catholic.
0: Yeah, both of them, yeah.
1: At any rate...
0: So the three Prime Ministers who never lived in the lodge were all Catholics, as it happens.

0: Now, hair shirt, Mike. Not quite sure where to go with that.
1: You talk about the role of sort of bad luck with timing with his prime ministership. But I wonder about how important luck has been, good or bad.
0: Look, it's incredibly significant. I mean, Napoleon said that above all else, he wanted his generals to be lucky. And I often think how many soldiers who might have turned out greater than Monash were killed by stray bullets on the first day at Gallipoli. And interestingly, there was one, if you go back to the military, Australia's First World War military history, there was a rival to Monash, General William Holmes, completely forgotten today. The only time anyone hears of General Holmes's name is when you're listening to a traffic report in Sydney, because General Holmes Drive is one of the clogged arteries of Sydney traffic. But General Holmes was a divisional commander. He commanded the Australian Division at Messines, which was the first successful, really successful British battle of the Great War. He was a soldier's general as opposed to a planner's general. He would often go forward into the front lines. Sometimes he would pick up a rifle and snipe at the enemy and in turn be sniped at himself. About a month after the Battle of Messines, he was taking the then New South Wales Premier William Holman on a tour of the forward areas, and a stray shell burst killed Holmes, slightly wounded the Premier Holman, and of course all anyone was interested in was the minor injury to the Premier, not the mortal injury to the General. But for that, Holmes could well have been the first commander of the Australian Army Corps. And he would have, I mean, he was very much in favour of the all-arms warfare, but he was a very different general to Monash. So, look, luck plays an incredible part of it. If Peter Costello had been a different character, the Howard government would have been a very different government. I mean, you see it all the time.
2: Well, luck.
1: Lucky.
2: Well, of course you can't, you know, think of the lucky country, Donald Horne's book, immediately. Mm. And the fact that we took that literally, that we were a lucky country rather than ironically and critically in the way that that Donald Horne took it. I guess, you know, today we hear a lot about our good fortune in terms of our position in regards conflicts elsewhere in the world. And there's that old tension between whether this continent and its geographical position is a source of vulnerability or a strategic advantage. But on luck, I think, you know, it's dangerous. It's the decisions that we take. It's the decisions we don't take. We make our own luck. And we decide, for example, whether we go to war with Vietnam, with Iraq, with Afghanistan. We decide any number of policy decisions that we've got before us relating to urgent issues like climate change. We make our own luck, and we have to create the kind of society we want on this continent and not rely on any luck, because it might not be forthcoming.
0: And every bit as important as luck is the human factor in history, Sally. I mean, if Menzies had not been Prime Minister in 1939, we might not have automatically gone to war. If someone else had been Prime Minister of Australia right now, we would have quite a different attitude and perhaps different levels of participation in the current Iran conflict. So,
1: well, men that made Federation.
0: Exactly right. The human factor in history is absolutely critical. Mm. And if you look at early Australia, the fact that all of our early governors were Royal Navy men, and in those days, by the standards of the time, the Royal Navy was a pretty relatively humane and enlightened institution, I think has had an enormous impact on our early development. So the human factor in history is never to be underestimated. I mean, my own very strong view is that the world changes for better or worse person by person. It's the human factor playing out in millions, if not billions, of interactions.
2: So what you just said on Iran, for example, so if you were Prime Minister now, right, we would be there. We would be asking to be there.
0: We would be Well, what I would have done, I can tell you what I did in 2014 in the Oval Office. Islamic State had busted out of Syria and was banging on the gates of Baghdad. And I had my first meeting with Obama in the Oval Office. And I said, look, Mr. President, I have absolutely no doubt that you will want to do something in response to this. I want to let you know that Australia will be there in considerable force and strength to help. And I just think that's what we should do. I mean, when freedom is under challenge, we should do what we can to help. I mean, to use Ben Chifley's phrase, working for the betterment of mankind, our light on the hill, not just here, but wherever we can.
1: I want to ask a question about British heritage, which is one back to Noel Pearson's going for something we can all agree on, but possibly not this quote I'm about to read out, which, Mark, is again from your book. The ultimate destiny of Australia's British heritage is to become what it always was, a speck. A significant, enduring speck, but a speck nonetheless. Tony, I'm going to let you go first, and then Mark can respond to that idea, a speck.
0: Well, I think a significant speck is almost an oxymoron. It's either significant or it's a speck. It can't be a significant speck. And look, given that our law, our language, our essential institutional structures have all been inherited from Britain and, yes, evolved and modified as we see fit in this country, I think Australia's British Foundation will always be incredibly significant. I mean, I think it is inevitably, as long as our country recognisably endures, it's going to be foundational.
2: Okay, here we go. So I wrote that line, because I wanted to take the longest view possible, okay? If we really include our Indigenous Australians as part of our history, I mean, genuinely include, 65,000 years, right? Looking back, the British presence is tiny compared to that heritage. Go forward and look at the change in this society through migration, increasing diversity. If you go forward 100, 200 years, it's not the Britishness that will endure. It's the institutional foundations and their capacity to change.
0: But they are of British origin, and I think things inevitably...

0: bear the imprint of their maker, so to speak. And I mean, and let's think of immigration. I mean, obviously, our immigration sources have diversified immensely over the last 60 or 70 years, first to continental Europe and then to the wider world, particularly India and China. But everyone who's come since convict times has come voluntarily, and everyone has come because they actually see a good future for themselves in Australia. And what they've been joining is a country with a core Anglo-Celtic culture and a foundational Judeo-Christian ethos. And while that has evolved over time and will continue to evolve over time, I think it will, as all of us do, we remain recognisable over time, and there is much more continuity than discontinuity over time. And I would be very confident that absent any kind of major external shock, the Australia in 100 years' time will be much more recognisable than unrecognisable.
1: Perhaps you have to be Lazarus and come back.
2: Are we as egalitarian and larrikin as we're sometimes led to believe, Tony, still, do you think? Or is John Hurst's thesis on our obedience a stronger argument?
0: Well, this is an interesting question, Sally. And I must say, I always thought that we were a happy-go-lucky, larrikin mob. And then the pandemic hit. And then I thought, well, maybe actually we're living in a giant golf club obsessed with rules about every damn thing, including the length of your shorts or your socks and things like that. I think that kind of the larrikin and the conformist, I suppose, coexist uneasily within us. And I have to say that I have always regarded myself as a conservative, but during the pandemic, I suddenly realised that there's an inner libertarian in me that was just desperate to break out.
1: Right. I'm seeing a new side of you too. Egalitarianism, I mean, for me, Australia is, as I think John Hurst said, you know, it has an egalitarianism that is primarily social, an ease of social relations across classes. But egalitarianism also has been a very powerful myth throughout our society that we're egalitarian. It's got, like any myth, it's got a lot of holes in it. And we are a class-based society, but we don't like to think of ourselves in class terms. We're very reluctant to do that. So we prefer to latch on to those egalitarian myths, I think, which have a lot of basis in truth as well. You know, you only need to engage in Australian society to realise that compared to other European or American societies, where it's much freer here in that sense, and something to be protected and valued.
2: You both got me thinking, I mean, all history, good history does, about where, you know, history begins and ends. Tony, I mentioned before that if I'd been your editor, I would have had a conversation with you about ending your book at the Sydney Olympics with Cathy Freeman's victory.
0: That was actually my intention. That was my original intention, was to end the book there.
2: It felt like that was the spot.
0: That was my original intention, but HarperCollins suggested that it really needed to come forward, and they actually suggested that The Voice was the time to end. And I must say, I think they were right. I was happy to do it because I just thought, yeah, that was a...
2: Well, the question, I suppose, about when does history end and it become current affairs? And the writing, the thinking is different because you're now a player in that history.
0: Exactly right. And so I inevitably have to inject myself more in the last chapter of the book because, yeah, by that stage I was a cabinet minister in the government and then party leader and prime minister. So you've got to inject yourself in it more. And the challenge, I suppose, is not to start getting self-justifying. And one of the reasons why I was in no hurry to write memoirs is because I've never read political memoirs that aren't in the end self-justifying. And I wanted to try to avoid that, at least while I was feeling

0: rather more strongly about events than would be good for me.
1: Can I just say one thing that I haven't had a chance to talk about yet in my book and the approach of it? One of the things I'm trying to do by shifting the perspective from place to place at the start of each chapter is, I guess, to remind us that the land itself, the country, has shaped us. It's an agent. It's a historical force. It has shaped Australians as powerfully as anything else, even more so. And I think with the knowledge of the indigeneity of that land and its long history, that's continuing to shape us and the way we belong to this country. And you can't imagine an Australian history now that doesn't include also environmental history and the land. It's crucial, it's central.
2: And indeed is a starring character in your book. Our time is really almost up. Look, I think every Australian Prime Minister should have to write a history of this country before they seek office. It is a wonderful insight that should come first. And if you're not up to it, perhaps you shouldn't be putting your hand up to be Prime Minister. So I think it's a terrific and ambitious thing that you set out to do.
0: Well, thank you, Sally. Maybe I'm better qualified for the job now than I was.
2: Oh, don't say that, Tony. That's all history. Mark, your work to what you're doing, your approach is different, and the attention you give to fewer things, but in the lens that you want people really focused on is such an accomplishment. I had these two books sitting on my kitchen table for weeks while I was preparing for this, and every single person who came into my kitchen had a comment to make. The conversations I've had spontaneously around this, just for those books sitting on my table, have been something. I urge all of you to buy both these books, to read both these books together. And perhaps if you can only get one of them, to get the one that you're least drawn to and buy the other one for a friend. But to 99% of both of these books, I agreed with. And it's a really interesting exercise to read that and to experience that. So I really want to thank you both for coming together today to talk about it. It's been absolutely fascinating. Have a really, really wonderful day. And thank you again to Tony and Mark.
3: Agreeing to disagree, perhaps. A lesson in respectful debate as well, perhaps. That was former Prime Minister of Australia, now Liberal Party President Tony Abbott, University of Sydney Emeritus Professor of History Mark McKenna, and you can read more in their books, Australia, A History and The Shortest History of Australia. Big thanks to the host, Sally Warhaft, and to Corrie Perkin and her Sorrento Writers Festival team. And if you have big thoughts, let us know. 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Next on the show, did you know that Australia invented multiculturalism? It's more than a way we live together on this big island. It's also a political philosophy. But is it under threat in our bigger, fractious world right now? And could art and artists be key to regrouping, rebuilding, even rescuing it? We're taking you to the Greek Australian Writers Festival. My name is Natasha Mitchell. I'll catch you next time. Bye for now.
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0: ABC News, I'm Clive Hunter. Australian Federal Police have begun inquiries into allegations Israeli forces sexually assaulted Australian activists. Kaveh Ekbari reports.
1: The activists who were part of the Global Sumud Flotilla, which was attempting to deliver humanitarian aid to Gaza, met with Foreign Minister Penny Wong, Multicultural Minister Anne Ali, and senior AFP members. They say the meeting was emotionally charged and focused on alleged abuse suffered while detained by Israeli forces last month. Senator Wong's office says she has raised allegations with Israel multiple times and called for an independent investigation, while Israel's embassy in Australia has rejected the claims, saying no credible evidence has been presented. The activists say the meeting was a step forward, but are also seeking to meet Prime Minister Anthony Albanese.
0: Vice President J.D. Vance says the text of the ceasefire agreement between the U.S. and Iran will be released later this week, adding there's more work to be done to reach a longer-term peace. Comes a day after the country said they'd agreed terms to end their war and reopen the Strait of Hormuz. However, the deal is only a framework and Israel is reportedly unhappy with the terms. Mr. Vance told ABC America that the U.S. is willing to give significant sanctions relief if the Iranians commit to longer-term proposals.
2: We'll be releasing the text this week, and what everybody will see is that Iran doesn't get a dime of money unless they perform their obligations. And the money that we're talking about is fundamentally sanctions relief. We're not giving them American money. Not a single dollar of American money will go to Iran.
0: International condemnation is rising after a Russian airstrike caused major damage to a 1,000-year-old monastery in Kyiv, with France likening it to the bombing of the Notre Dame. The BBC's Paul Moss has this report.
3: It was in 1051 that the Pechersk Lavra Monastery was founded, and it's towered over the Ukrainian capital ever since. But this truly iconic building was among those hit by a major Russian aerial attack on Sunday night. It left the building burned both inside and out. The United Nations cultural agency UNESCO was among those denouncing the destruction. The head of Ukraine's Orthodox Church asked what more the Antichrist Kremlin might do. The Kremlin has claimed it was a Ukrainian-fired Patriot missile which hit the monastery, but offered no evidence for this.
0: Staying in Europe, British children under 16 will be banned from social media. Europe correspondent Masobe Forge reports.
4: British Prime Minister Sir Keir Starmer announced the ban on social media for under-16s and said he hoped it would be enforced by early next year. Sir Keir said it was necessary to introduce the change to better protect the well-being of children when they're online. The Prime Minister added that the decision was reached after speaking to parents and teenagers and considering evidence from Australia's social media ban. Other European countries are also looking to Australia as they consider their own policies to make children safer online. Zoe Ford, ABC News, London.
0: The United Nations says more than 1,000 Sudanese civilians have been killed in drone strikes in just the first 5 months of this year alone. The UN's High Commissioner for Human Rights, Volker Turk, says his office has documented a sharp increase in drone attacks, as well as rape and sexual violence in the civil war, now in its fourth year. The war has seen at least 59,000 people killed. Here at home, the federal government is considering extending the fuel excise cut beyond June to help manage cost-of-living pressures exacerbated by the Middle East war. Comes as mortgage holders brace for the Reserve Bank decision in the coming hours on whether it will hold or, less likely, lift interest rates. Shadow Treasurer Tim Wilson says if the government extends the cut to the fuel excise, then it needs to consider ways to keep a lid on inflation.
5: We proposed the initial excise cut, but it was with inflation offsets. If it's to be continued, we should want inflation offsets to be part of the conversation, because we can't allow the government to keep pouring debt petrol on the inflation fire.
0: And in sport, Australian cricketer Nathan Lyon says retirement hasn't crossed his mind as the veteran off-spinner continues his rehab after tearing his hamstring off the bone during last year's third Ashes test in Adelaide. Amid questions around how much he has left in the tank, Lyon says he's motivated.
6: I love this team. I love playing cricket. I love doing my role. And honestly, I felt like before I blew my hammy off, I was probably

0: bowling the best I've bowled in about 6 years. And now I know what I need to do to get to that standard. Found something that I can work on and get better at. And to be honest, I'm really excited by that challenge.
1: He wants to be fit for every test of Australia's home series against Bangladesh. And that's the latest from ABC News.
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4: with Stephanie Kabanyana-Kinyendekwe.
5: Muraho, hello, my friend. You know I delight in bringing you back to my home continent of Africa. No, we're not going to Rwanda just yet. One day, one day. Today, we are in West Africa, and we're going to trace the song lines and trade routes of the Mande kingdoms. Mande is a language group. If we looked at a modern-day map, this would cross about 10 different countries in West Africa, from the old Mali Empire across the Trans-Saharan paths and into ocean routes. This is the lands of musicians carrying inheritance through hereditary lines in their performance practice. We begin in southwestern Mali in the Manden heartland of Kangaba. Red earth, low heat, plumes of dust lifting under sandals, speech moving through a courtyard before the kora enters. This music that's soft at first, then bright, like water catching light. This country is shaped by Sundiata Keita, the great Mansa or emperor and founder of the Mali Empire. So we're talking 13th century, 1200s. While Europe is busy doing medieval things, the Mali Empire is rising with its own systems of law, diplomacy, trade, scholarship, music, power. Nearby is Kurukan Fuga. This is remembered as a place where the Manden Charter was proclaimed for social order, rights, responsibilities, communal life, and communally agreed upon to be enacted across the kingdoms. And in this courtyard call, that absolutely matters. Knowledge here is voiced, heard, repeated, corrected, and carried forward into future. For in this world, music also has a job description. You may know the French-derived word griot. In Mande languages, this role is called jali, a hereditary musician and cultural authority who's trained to carry genealogies, court accomplishments, migrations, praise, political testimony, and the songs that can make power listen. We open with these fathers who are playing. Jelima Di Sisoko, Sidiki Djabate, Faturu Seku Kuate, and Infa Diabate. These four kora players playing this instrument of 21 strings that's plucked either on your lap or on the ground in front of you. They all come from great Mande lineages and recorded a landmark album called Mali Ancient Strings that carried solo and ensemble kora repertory beyond Mali into international recording history. This work is called Tutu, a tune that's dedicated to greatness.

That was Tutu, played by the Djali or Griot Kora Masters. Djelima di Sisoko, Sidiki Djabate, Baturu Sekukuyate, and Infa Djabate. This core work in the Munda kingdoms, passed orally through Djali families for centuries, is a tune that was beloved of Munding kings and still alive in the red dust and courtyard air of Mundan country to this day. The tune is related to the story of a female warrior, very strong and courageous, and it's an act of praise song for her leadership, her dedication, and her ascension. And hold the sound of tutu in your ear. We're in the same courtyard, the same ochre dust, the air still warm around the strings, but the hands have changed. As this next work answers tutu from the father's landmark album, Mali Ancient Strings, we move to the son's continuation. This is a recording from New Ancient Strings, the album where Tumani Djabate, son of Sidiki, and Balake Sisoko, son of Djelimadi, continue the conversation. Korabali directly recalls tutu. You'll recognise the shape of the music, the returning patterns, the bright

It never dies, and it's his own version of the tutu piece that we heard before that. So the sons here, Chumani Diabate and Balake Sisoko, both on Kora, continuing the conversation begun by their fathers, Sidiki Diabate and Jelimadi Sisoko, the voices before them. From fathers to sons, now to the grandson. We're moving west to Casamance in southern Senegal. Silver river country, green mangrove edges, humid air sitting close on the skin. Water is never far away. Brown-green rivers carry boats, voices, fish smoke, prayer, trade, family names. Palms shift in the heat. A boat knocks softly against the bank. Sekou Keita comes from both the Keita and Sisoko lineages. Royal history on one side, hereditary musicianship on the other. No pressure then, just a few centuries of family business waiting in the corner. And in this river air, family protocol has weight. Tatono was the nickname of Sekou's grandfather, Jali Kemo Sisoko. As a younger family member, using that nickname himself would have been disrespectful. So this piece approaches the name through music, carefully, like stepping toward the doorway of an elder's house. This is Grandson and Family Story, Audible. Kora with orchestra, yes, but the orchestra is not the authority here. The Kora will speak and lead its family line. The concert hall has to adjust its ears to the river, the heat, and the elder's name in the room. Tatono.

Tatono's Path from African Rhapsodies, a work for chora and symphonic orchestra by Sekou Keita, and this particular rhapsody honouring his grandfather, who was nicknamed Tatono. That lineage in music and storytelling heard here with Sekou Keita playing the chora and leading the BBC Concert Orchestra alongside conductor Mark Heron. After family story and connection in sound, we widen out into oceanic roots. Roots of rupture as much as departure. From the Madagascan eastern coast facing the Indian Ocean, white salt air, weathered wooden boats, rope against grey docks, water slapping hulls, while the horizon looks calm enough to lie to you.

1944 to 1888, an album tracing the roots by which African peoples, labour, instruments, songs, prayer and knowledge were violently scattered across oceans and empires in these roots of slavery. That's what the French term means. With pearl light on the water and salt on the tongue, oceans do not only connect, they also conceal at times. Madagascar is where this music starts from, and that's, you know, all the way on the other side of the eastern coast of Africa. How does that connect with the West through one of these roots? Vero, this piece, is of a long cultural exchange from East Africa with the wider ocean roots and world. There are two string instruments we're hearing here. The kora that you know under the hands of Balake Sisoko, the slightly sliding, bending string instrument is a valya by Rajavi.

A short excerpt from Vero, which means truth. A work of Madagascan origin and reshaped by three extraordinary string players from across Africa. Rajari from Madagascar playing his valia. This tune.

Nouakchott is the capital. Ochre streets, Atlantic winds, pale market dust, blue cloth flickering between stalls. White sun hits hard on these walls. The air tastes faintly of salt, but the desert is right there, in the dryness on your lips, in the sand gathering at the city's edges. Mauritania is a crossing point. The Mande kingdoms were connected to wider Saharan systems. Trade routes, religious routes, praise poetry, scholarship, salt, gold, caravans, ports, news carried through sound. You can feel that movement here. Atlantic air on one side, desert heat on the other. Quranic recitation, guitar strings, Ardin harp patterns. Information moving through wind, dust and voice. This is Dimi Mintaba and Khalifa Oud Eid, both coming from Mauritania's Bedan musical world, some of the Moorish communities of Mauritania. Their hereditary musicians are known as Igoen, musicians, praisingers, poets and carriers of political and social knowledge. So they're similar in social gravity to Mande Djali, but within their own Mauritanian system. Dimi Mintaba, was a national icon. With her Ardin, the Mauritanian harp, she gives this music strings like gold heat shimmering and a voice of wind over open white sand, singing Mauritania, my beloved country.

Mauritania, my beloved country, by Khalifa Oud Eid, who you heard there on guitar, joining his wife, Dimi Mint Abba, who was playing Ardin, the Mauritanian harp, and they were accompanied by Dimi's daughters as well. So an all-family affair here. And that comes from another landmark album. That's the first studio recording of Moorish musicians from Mauritania to be released globally. And telling that Saharan side of this story we're travelling through today in West Africa, exploring the music of the Mande kingdoms and their interconnectedness with other cultures and groups across the continent. After ocean rupture and then Saharan exchange, we return to Mali, to courtyard heat, red earth, blue shades, and the clean gold brightness of chorus strings in the air. The light is

different now. Ears have travelled through white salt water, desert wind, port noises, market speech, indigo cloth, and gold sand. Here, Tumani Jabate enters as reclamation. Kaira means peace. Peace with backbone. And on the album Korolen, Tumani does not ask anybody to validate Mandinka music for him. He names it himself, calling this Mandinka classical music, saying Africa has its classical music too, older than Beethoven, Mozart or Bach, he noted. Back in Bamako air, that claim lands differently. The courtyard does not need permission from the concert hall. The kora has its own architecture. Bass, shimmer, pattern, silence, return. And Tumani is talking about rank here. Refinement, spiritual depth and ancestral authority. The kind of music Western ears have too often filed under that terrible term everybody should unlearn, world music, when what they actually meant was we've not learned this system yet. The London Symphony Orchestra is here, yes. All that Polish concert hall air, black suits, varnished wood. But the orchestra is entering the kora's world. Peace after rupture. This is Moon Kaira.

Moon Kaira by Tumani Jabate, who was encore there leading the London Symphony Orchestra. Peace after rupture, authority after dispersal, and Mandinka classical music named on its own terms. In our journey looking at the sounds and the oral histories, musical legacies of the Mande kingdoms, we now move into modern Mali. Bamako after dark, blue-black sky, amber streetlight, dust cooling on the road. Somewhere a radio leaks through a doorway and the city keeps speaking even when the music turns inward. Rakia Traore is rooted in Mande and Bambara worlds, and her relationship to Jali tradition carries its own social tension. She's spoken about Jali families as the people who transmitted Malian history orally from generation to generation, but Rakia herself is considered a noble Bambara, part of the

under kingdoms, and therefore not traditionally permitted to learn and sing Djali songs in the usual social setting. Noble women haven't always had that doorway. So when Rokia Traore writes, shapes, experiments and collaborates, she is also negotiating boundaries. Who is allowed to carry which songs, which histories, which authority? In this work, Manyan, her voice meets the Kronos Quartet and the strings follow her lead. The song searches through poverty, unfairness and the uneven hands life deals out. In one translation, she asks, "What have I done to deserve such a life? Who have I offended in heaven? Those children of wealthy parents, what have they given as an offering? Their hands were rinsed in clear water, mine in oil."

Mania by Rokia Traore. Munda and Bambara song carried into an intercultural exchange with Rokia Traore firmly at the helm. We close with the next generation. The air opens out into Senegambia. Straw-coloured grass brushing the ankles, kettlebells in the distance, morning birds above the compound. Green leaves catch the early light, and white dust lifts in clouds around your feet. The kora is still here. It's bright and fluent, it's gold against the morning air, but about to walk beside the ruti, one string fiddle called Nyanuru as well in parts of West Africa, and with Fulbe words. Fulbe is the language of the Fula or Fulani peoples. Sona Jabate, who is playing the kora here and many other instruments, is born into the great Jobate Jali family. She's a cousin of Tumani, who we heard earlier. And she's widely recognised as the first professional female kora virtuoso from a West African Jali family. And we pause there because that's important. That detail opens a door in a room where the doorway was often guarded. In a tradition where the kora has long been publicly framed as a male instrument, sona has arrived. Her steadiness in kora, the earthy knock of a calabash, the bow crossing one string and a voice moving forward without asking permission. Gainako, the name of this work, means cattle herdsman. The lyrics are in Fulbe by Saihu Kanute. And as Dulde Kamara plays the ruti, that one string fiddle, you can feel the raw, reedy, direct, human-like voice pulled through horsehair and wood. I leave you here in music. Murakoze Chane, thank you so much for joining me, Stephanie Kabanyana Kanyandekwe, on this journey across West Africa, learning about music from the Munda kingdoms and their instruments. There's quite a lot of information that I've poured into this week's passenger itinerary and travel guide. You'll find that on the website abc.net.au/classic, passenger under the programs tab, as we first launch on ABC Classic before travelling the sands across to ABC Radio National. There's quite an extensive glossary there as well. I know there's a lot of new terms that we've talked about in our journey today, and instruments that may be new to you too, so you'll find some images in this travel diary as well.

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0: ABC News, I'm Clive Hunter. President Trump says an agreement with Iran has been signed and that the text of the deal will be released sometime after a formal signing on Friday, adding that the Strait of Hormuz will also be fully open. Mr. Trump says he does not know if he will attend the Friday ceremony expected in Geneva, but that Vice President J.D. Vance will be there. Mr. Vance earlier said the agreement had been signed digitally on Sunday. Well, state media in Lebanon are saying an Israeli strike on a car in the south of the country has killed one person, despite the US and Iran agreeing to a ceasefire deal just hours before. BBC's Hugo Bachega is in Beirut.
1: I think there's so many questions here about what is going to happen next. You have this occupation of Lebanese territory by the Israeli military and the idea that the Israeli authorities have of creating a so-called security zone along the border. We have dozens of villages that have been completely destroyed by those Israeli airstrikes, by this Israeli occupation, and we still don't know who's going to pay for reconstruction. And finally, a million people remain displaced because of the war. The Lebanese are very sceptical about what is going to happen.
0: The Court of Appeal in London has upheld a government ban on a campaign group called Palestine Action. Senior judges overturned a lower court ruling that the terrorism-related ban breached the rights to protest. Police have arrested thousands of people in recent months for holding signs with the group's name. Chief Justice Baroness Carr said the group had been involved in both violent and non-violent protests.
2: Palestine Action is supported by many otherwise law-abiding citizens. It is nonetheless a fundamental mistake to overlook the fact that Palestine Action overtly promotes unlawful violence.
0: French President Emmanuel Macron says he'll have a respectful but firm discussion with American counterpart Donald Trump at the G7 summit over tariffs, saying he won't back down in the face of threats to tax wine. Mr. Trump has threatened to impose 100% tariffs on French wines. That is, unless Paris removes its digital tax on American tech companies. Speaking at the summit in Evian, Mr. Macron says he's confident an agreement on tariffs will be worked out.
3: We will have a respectful but firm discussion, which will consist of saying, this is how things work. You too have set prices that are higher than those imposed on you. That's settled.
0: An Australian yachtsman has been rescued in Fijian waters after rough seas forced him to abandon ship. Fiji's Navy says the SV Frankie Knuckles was battling 5-metre swells and began taking on water off the southwest coast of the main island. The lone sailor abandoned the yacht into a dinghy before a satellite distress alert launched a search and rescue operation. A nearby vessel rescued him just as the yacht sank beneath the waves. The opposition is continuing to push for a longer inquiry examining Labour's proposed changes to negative gearing and capital gains tax.

0: Second and final day of hearings will take place in Sydney over the coming hours, with industry leaders and Treasury officials due to give evidence. The coalition has been considering a potential deal with the Greens to back a longer inquiry into the NDIS reforms in exchange for their help in extending an inquiry into the tax changes. Shadow Treasurer Tim Wilson says those conversations are ongoing.
1: We want to make sure that the small businesses of the nation and those who are backing the future growth of the country actually have their say.
0: A politics expert says the rise of minor parties may well disrupt the dominance of Labor and the coalition, but it also carries risks for cohesion in society. Comes as the latest polls show Pauline Hanson ahead as preferred Prime Minister and One Nation's primary vote beating both major parties. Former Labour adviser Sean Kelly says the question now is whether political disruption leads to democratic renewal or greater fragmentation.
2: Now, of course, the other thing One Nation's rise can do is legitimate a whole bunch of pretty horrible attitudes, a lot of racist attitudes, but it can also go in other directions. It can lead to a whole wave of creativity in the political landscape, a period of democratic proliferation over the next 10 or 20 years.
0: And Australian swimming star Kayleigh McKeon is not ruling out extending her career through to the 2032 Brisbane Olympics. Five-time Olympic gold medalist is yet to decide on her future beyond the 2028 Games, saying the chance to compete at a home Olympics is appealing. And you're up to date with the very latest from ABC News.
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14: Everyone knows the story of the Titanic. The biggest, most magnificent, most expensive ship ever built. The supposedly unsinkable Titanic that hit an iceberg on its maiden voyage across the Atlantic and sank with the loss of 1,500 or so lives. But did you know that there were six Australians on the Titanic and one of them survived its sinking? A young woman from South Australia named Evelyn. This is the story told by Lisa Wilkinson, journalist and TV host, in her new book, The Titanic Story of Evelyn. Hi, Lisa.
15: Hi, Sarah.
14: I'd never been aware of there being any Australians on the Titanic. How did you first hear about Evelyn?
15: Well, I was actually, I quite like coming up with ideas for my husband's books. And I think he's written now more than 40 Peter Fitzsimons. And he really specialises in great historical moments, often military-based, and biographies as well. And he happened to be looking at a photograph of the Titanic one day, and I was looking at it too, and I said to him, have you ever checked to see if there are any Australians on the Titanic? I've never heard of any Australians on the Titanic. Pete admitted he hadn't either. And we figured with about 80 years of journalism between us, if we've never heard of any Australians on the Titanic, there clearly weren't any. But I said to him, you really should look into it. And a couple of days went by and I checked in again and realised that my husband did what a lot of husbands do, ignore their wives and their ideas. And I thought, I'm fascinated. I want to know. So I looked into it and was shocked to discover that there were, in fact, six Australians amongst passengers and crew on the Titanic, on that maiden and only voyage. But only one survived, the only woman, and she was this nurse, 28 years of age, from a tiny little speck of dust, an hour and a half north of Adelaide. She was the youngest of five children of the local station master and his wife. And there wasn't a lot on the internet, but there was enough for me to realise this was a very spirited young woman. She was a champion horsewoman. And she used to go down to Murray Bridge and row on the Murray River, but she didn't want to row like everybody else did, which was to row with the currents and then gently come back when the tidal flow turned to the riverbank. Evelyn always wanted to challenge herself. So Evelyn always rode

0: against the tide. And when I read those words on the little I could find out about Evelyn Marsden, I thought, I wonder how many Australian women feel like they are regularly rowing against the tide. And, you know, this idea came to me almost 3 years ago. And I can tell you, with things that I was going through at the time, I felt like I was consistently rowing against the tide. And so I called Pete and I said, I think this has to be your next book. And he said, well, can you put something together for me and I'll send it to my publisher at Hachette. And a half an hour later, his publisher, Vanessa, called me and said, Lisa, everyone's talking about this idea that you've had. And I said to her, isn't it just amazing? And she said, yeah, but we don't think Pete should do this book. And I'll clean up what I said next. But it boiled down to, are you kidding me? This is the best untold story about a woman we don't know about and we should. And she said, oh, no, it's just we don't think it's a Pete book. We think it's a Lisa book. And I said to her, I really appreciate your belief in me, but I have been married to Peter Fitzsimons for more than 3 decades. I know how much work goes into his books. And I'm spending all of my time involved in a court case at the moment. And I don't know that I've got the strength or the energy to be able to do this. And she said, Lisa, I think you do. And I'm just going to leave that idea with you for a couple of days. Well, Vanessa didn't wait a couple of days. She waited exactly 3 hours. Because 3 hours after that conversation, news broke around the world about the Oceangate submersible going missing. And everyone on board was believed to have not survived and they were looking for the Titanic. And so Vanessa called me and said, have you heard the news? And I said, yes, I have. And she said, how are you feeling? And I said, I think Evelyn and I are about to go on a journey.
1: Had you already had one of those people who had a lot of interest in the Titanic? You said that there are people out there known as Titanic nerds. Were you one of them, Lisa, before this?
0: I had a moment when I was about 13 watching an old black and white movie one weekend, you know, which for those who can remember, that's one of the great joys of growing up at the time that I did. And I was watching it on my own and it was a movie called A Night to Remember about the sinking of the Titanic. And it absolutely punched me in the heart. It's the first movie I ever remember bawling my eyes out watching, just that the scale of human tragedy and, you know, those moments like the band playing until the ship finally went down, more than 1,500 people perishing. Amidst all of this glamour and luxury and this upstairs, downstairs life on board. And it just never left me. And so, you know, at that level, I remember it as a teenager. And then, probably like everyone listening, I saw the James Cameron movie, so therefore I'm a Titanic expert. But the difference here, and one of the beautiful things about discovering Evelyn's story, is that Jack and Rose weren't real. Evelyn and the man that she falls in love with in the course of this story were real.
1: So with this, the timing, this encouragement from your publisher, the sense that in your own life it might be really great to escape to another time in Australian history and this particular woman's life, you decide to embark on this process of finding out what you could about Evelyn. So tell me more about her family in South Australia. What kind of family was she born into?
0: Well, that was Annie and Wally, and they had 5 children. He was the local station master. And again, this spirited young woman became apparent early on because she always wanted to help her dad out. And so she set out to learn Morse code so that she could be in the station master's office when Wally was busy doing the many other things he had to do as the station master, and she would take the Morse code messages.
1: So she was able to go to school, and then after school, what sort of work did she get?
0: Well, she travelled down to Adelaide and trained as a nurse at Adelaide Hospital, and she absolutely loved it and was loved by all of the patients. And it was while she was there nursing that an older patient, quite wealthy, needed to travel to London. And Evelyn has always dreamt of elsewhere.

0: So she decided maybe this was her chance to finally see elsewhere. So she takes that spot as a companion nurse to this wealthy woman and arrives in London and realises just how incredible elsewhere is. You know, everything that she's read in books, she's seeing laid out before her. And so she signs up to be a nurse stewardess on these new cruise ships that are now travelling the world, and she's experiencing other cultures. She's meeting people that she never would have met.
1: Where would she be sending postcards back home from?
0: From just about everywhere. New York was one of her favourite places, but Morocco, you know, everywhere these cruise ships were travelling to, she was constantly sending postcards back because she was single, no children of her own, but she had a number of nieces and nephews, and she was constantly writing back to Wally and Annie and her nieces and nephews, and often, when she could afford it, sending gifts back as well.
1: Tell me about the Welshman that she met on one of her cruise liners.
0: Well, as she was travelling around the world, you know, she was a very committed nurse and loved by all of the other crew. And she started working with a doctor, a ship's doctor, a very handsome ship's doctor, by the name of Dr. William Abel James. And they worked together extremely well. And quite often in these ships, there's just one or perhaps two doctors, if it's one of the larger cruisers. And she's working with Dr. James, and they fall in love. And so they start working together and become engaged to be married.
1: On one of her voyages, Lisa, when Evelyn was docked in Belfast, she saw the new ship that was being built there by White Star. What did she see?
0: She saw the most extraordinary structure being built, you know, by all the local ship builders in the Harland and Wolff shipyards. And she is completely and utterly mesmerised. And this, of course, is the second ship in the White Star Line's Olympic class of ship. And in fact, there's a fascinating backstory to the building of these glamorous superliners that the White Star are building, because there's a huge corporate fight going on between the White Star Line and the Cunard Line. Think Packer versus Murdoch on the high seas. It was a fight to the death. And the Cunard Line has cornered the market in speed. And so J. Bruce Ismay, the owner of the White Star Line, decides, okay, you've got speed. We're going to corner the market in luxury. So he comes up with the idea

0: that the massive anchor of the Titanic was being dragged into place.
1: Mm. Like, everything about this ship was huge. Think of a number and triple it, because it was at a size and a level that nobody had ever seen before. And one of the funny details that I found out in researching all of this is that in many ways, J. Bruce Ismay saw the Olympic as a test run for the Titanic. And Ismay and whoever the ship's designer was would always go on the maiden voyages to see what they could improve, how the passengers were engaging with the ship, what was wrong. And so they went on the Olympic as a test run because Ismay was determined that the Titanic would be celebrated in a way that no ship put to sea would ever be celebrated before. So there were aspects of the Olympic. He would wander around taking notes and saying, okay, we can do this better. Those towels need to be fluffier. You know, this carpet needs to be thicker. And he decided, in order to be able to call the Titanic the biggest man-made object ever to be built and the biggest movable object ever to be built, he made the Titanic 3 inches bigger.
0: Oh, my God.
1: So you can tell that this is a ship designed by men.
0: So there's all this excitement from the builders, from the whole world, really, about this new ship. Why were Evelyn and William, why were they keen to put their hands up to sign on board, do you think?
1: Look, I think it's that incredible romance that was attached to this ship. It was making headlines right around the world. This was the modern era. And everybody knew that if you were on that ship, you were part of, I mean, what turned out to be an experiment as it was, but you were part of a moment in history that could never be repeated. And so when they saw the signs going up in Southampton saying that they were looking for crew, both William and Evelyn thought, what an incredible opportunity this would be if we can travel again together. So they both applied. They were both told that they had the gig. But shortly before the Titanic sailed, William was instead told, look, scheduling issues are getting in the way and we need to put you on the Macedonia, which, as it happened, was sailing to Sydney. And so Evelyn sailed alone.
2: My guest on Conversations today is the journalist and author Lisa Wilkinson. What were some of the most striking features inside, like its gymnasium, for example? Tell me about that.
1: The gymnasium is fabulous. And they've got, bizarrely, this ship of the desert camel that you can ride.
2: A mechanical camel.
1: A mechanical camel. I mean, you can just imagine. Everything had to be bigger and in many ways more ludicrous than anyone had ever seen before, because what that signified was enormous expense. And in fact, in the initial planning stages of the Titanic, J. Bruce Ismay and the original designer, Alexander Carlisle, and then after that, Thomas Andrews, talk for hours and hours and hours about just how luxurious the carpet is going to be that lines the corridors in first class of the Titanic. And they spend a total of 15 minutes talking about the lifeboats.
0: So with all of this care and attention given to the first class passengers, what about workers like Evelyn? What was her accommodation like on the Titanic?
1: Evelyn, being a first class stewardess, is sharing just with one other. And the White Star have, to a large degree, really upped the volume on how they look after their crew, because J. Bruce Ismay does think if we can have a largely happy crew, most particularly the ones that are engaging with the people in first and, to a lesser extent, second class, then the passengers that they're desperate to impress will keep coming back for more. And so Evelyn, along with her fellow stewardess who she shares with Mary Sloan, are thrilled when they get to their accommodation

0: and they've got a bathroom they can use, and there's just the two of them. But every day, Evelyn is counting down the days until she will see William again.
1: Who were some of the passengers that Evelyn was tasked with looking after in first class?
0: Well, Evelyn was one of those chosen to look after John Jacob Astor, who was one of the richest men in America. If anyone listening knows the Waldorf Astoria, that is the Astor family. And he had created quite a bit of gossip around the world because he had divorced his first wife and taken up with young Madeline, who was a beautiful socialite and was just 18 years of age. And it had become known that Madeline was in fact pregnant. And exactly when she got pregnant was the source of enormous gossip on the ship. But Evelyn was very good at being very discreet whenever she came into their orbit. And rich people are very good at also ignoring the hired help. So Evelyn must have seen extraordinary moments and heard incredible conversations as she moved amongst these people who in many ways lived on another planet entirely to that which Evelyn knew.
1: It wasn't only rich people on board the Titanic though, was it? What other sorts of people were on board?
0: Well, down in steerage it was a real United Nations, and most of the people in steerage were heading for a new life in America. There's one beautiful family, the Goodwin family, Augusta and Frederick Goodwin. He is travelling to America because he's found an opening job as an engineer in Niagara Falls. And so they, like so many others in steerage, are heading for a new life. Many are coming from countries, you know, where life is not great, and America is the land of hope and glory. And so they have their six children, ranging in age from 16 down to 19-month-old Sydney.
1: The Titanic's first port of call was Cherbourg in France, and then Queenstown in Ireland, and then off across the Atlantic towards New York. As the Titanic set off across the open ocean, was there much movement? Like, if you're on board that ship, you were aware of the ocean heaving up and down around you?
0: So many of those in first class who told their stories described feeling like they were in a five-star hotel, that there was virtually no movement. It was a 52,000-ton vessel, and it was unlike any other sea journey any of them had experienced before, because all of the luxury was there, hot and cold running everything. And even for those down in steerage, there wasn't a lot of movement either. And the sound of the engines was more cushioned than any other ship those in third class had ever been on before. So for everyone, the journey was an elevated experience.
1: They predicted that it would take around 5 days. Was the Titanic making good speed in those first days of travel?
0: Well, that became a bit of a problem because J. Bruce Ismay, you know, we knew that he wanted glamour. That market had been cornered. He knew that this was the most celebrated and known to be the most luxurious journey that you could take to America. So he was pretty satisfied with that. And between Captain Smith and J. Bruce Ismay, they were getting pretty excited about the fact that they were making extraordinarily good time. And so they started posting each day's journey and the speed at which they were travelling and the distance that they had achieved each day on the notice board. And amongst particularly those in first class, they started laying bets about exactly how quickly they were going to get to New York. So it had become a bit of a sport on board. So even the passengers were getting very excited about the speed of this journey. So J. Bruce Ismay really had his sights set on not only luxury, but speed, which would mean he could leave Cunard.

0: behind and win that war.
1: On the Sunday, some messages, Marconigrams, were coming in from other ships in the Titanic's vicinity. What were they saying?
0: They were all thrilled to be communicating with the Titanic because its fame was so extraordinary in the maritime world at the time. So all of these cablegrams would always start off with a very cheery message, you know, thrilled that they were communicating with the Titanic. But there was an extraordinary ice field that was further south than anyone had ever seen before. And so other vessels in the area were warning the Titanic that they were heading straight towards this enormous ice field. And many of them had stopped because it was very unpredictable where the icebergs were. One of the things that I discovered in looking into this whole story that I never knew is that icebergs can quite often flip. And so from whatever glacier they've come from, the underside of icebergs is quite often dirt and rocks and dark, not the bright white that we know icebergs to be.
1: So much harder to spot.
0: Much harder to spot, particularly at night. So all of the vessels in the area wanted to make sure that the Titanic was aware of this and was sending Marconigrams. And many of them were not prioritised in the way that they should have been.
1: And why was that?
0: Well, part of the problem was the Marconigram company employed two gentlemen to send and receive Marconigrams. They weren't employed by the White Star Line, and so they weren't versed in maritime language. So their priority, being employed by Marconigram, was to send and receive all of these postcards from the sea back to shore, to people on Fifth Avenue, saying, you know, we're on this magnificent
1: marvelous
0: vessel.
1: Time on the mechanical camel today.
0: Yes, yeah. Because what that means is when they dock in New York, they can present a huge bill to the people who've been sending and receiving the Marconigrams. So that is their priority. So when these cablegrams are coming in from other ships at sea warning them, not all of them get through to Captain Smith. And even when they get to Captain Smith, he's not prioritising the warnings the way he should be.
1: What were the weather conditions like that night, that Sunday night?
0: It was an extraordinarily clear night. The sea was incredibly calm. The sky was full of stars, but it was very, very cold. And many of those who were on the Titanic had never seen an iceberg before. So people were actually quite excited about the idea that they might see their very first iceberg.
1: Did someone, the lookout, spot the iceberg before the Titanic collided with it?
0: Tragically, less than a minute before. And one of the reasons for that, it was 20 to 12 at night, and Frederick Fleet, the gentleman who did spot the iceberg, did not have a set of binoculars because the key to the cupboard that held the binoculars had been mistakenly removed from the Titanic when it first set off. And at no point did anyone on the bridge, including Captain Smith, send one of the sets of five sets of binoculars that they had on the bridge up to those in the crow's nest when they knew that they were heading to an ice field.
1: Did they know there was a collision right away? What happened on board?
0: I mean, Evelyn herself described it as, it just felt like when a boat with a rubber edge sort of glides past but, you know, still hits a jetty. It felt no more dramatic than that. And they tried to divert away from it, but in many ways the way that it diverted and the short amount of time that they had to try and steer away from it ensured that it hit the worst possible spot.
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1: My guest on Conversations today is the journalist and author Lisa Wilkinson. Lisa is telling the story of Evelyn Marsden, the only Australian to survive the sinking of the Titanic. So, Lisa, just before midnight, as the Titanic was steaming its way across the North Atlantic, this unsinkable ship hit an iceberg. And you were saying that to most of those on board, it only felt like a bump. Who was it on board that first realised the Titanic was in real trouble?
0: The guys down in the boiler rooms, the stokers, because they saw the water pouring in. And it was pouring in.

0: to an area that had what was known as watertight bulkheads, which if water comes in, they on the bridge, they immediately activate the watertight bulkheads. So they immediately did, and some of those stokers only just had enough time to get out before the bulkheads closed, but they didn't go all the way up to the top. And that was what guaranteed that once that water came in, it eventually, because the water was rushing in at such extraordinary speed and volume, that once that first boiler room filled, the water would go over the top and then it would fill the second boiler room. And so that was the reason why they never had a chance, because as it continued to flow over and over and over, that guaranteed the tilt of the ship going down and down and down.
1: It had, of course, been billed as an unsinkable ship. Did the men in charge realise the extent of damage and that it would mean that the Titanic would sink? Did they realise that right away?
0: Well, Thomas Andrews, who was the second Titanic designer, the reason Alexander Carlyle resigned was because of a fight he was having with J. Bruce Ismay over the number of lifeboats. J. Bruce Ismay only wanted 20, which allowed spots for 1,176 souls. So Alexander Carlyle resigns. Thomas Andrews takes over. Thomas Andrews has his own fight going on with J. Bruce Ismay over this term unsinkable ship. He's been telling him there is no such beast. It doesn't exist. Mother Nature, when she decides, will always win. And so Thomas Andrews and Captain Smith, in the half hour after they hit the iceberg, takes Captain Smith aside and basically says, I'm going to tell you for the very last time, look at this layout, look where we've hit, look at these bulkheads. We've got an hour to an hour and a half.
1: Was there panic right away on board?
0: Not initially, because everyone thinks they're on an unsinkable ship and Captain Smith doesn't want panic. He doesn't want chaos up on the boat deck. So people aren't really being told what's gone on. People know they've hit an iceberg, and initially a lot of them go up to the boat deck because they're going to see an iceberg for the first time. People were kicking bits of the broken off iceberg around on the deck. So women and children are told, you're first. But it's actually very hairy getting into one of these lifeboats.
1: And what would be the process?
0: Well, they've got to swing the boat out from the davits. And one of the first lifeboats they try to get, lifeboat four, they can't get out because there's a key that will release that boat, and they've lost that key as well. And Captain Smith, prior to all of this, has decided not to do any of the lifeboat drills that should have been mandatory from the very first day that the ship sails. So none of the lifeboat drills have been done. A lot of the ropes are frozen in place, and the crew as a team have not experienced what it is to bring these lifeboats down. So when they start getting the lifeboats in position, there aren't that many people up on deck. And getting up and over the gunwales and into the lifeboats when you're 9-10 stories above the freezing cold North Atlantic and you're being told, see that ship's light in the distance? That ship's coming to save us. So you can either stay on board where it's nice and warm.
1: With your husband.
0: With your husband. Or you can get into this lifeboat with your children and kiss your husband goodbye, not knowing what comes next. Mm. So a lot of those early lifeboats left half empty. However, even though a lot of the crew weren't being told the truth, Evelyn and her skills at reading Morse code mean she knows exactly what's going on. She knows that they don't have long. And so from the moment she gets up on deck, she is just tirelessly helping women and children secure their life belts and helping them over the gunwales and into the lifeboats, calming them, but all the while seeing families repeat.

0: Italy just torn apart because she knows how important it is to get as many people as possible into those lifeboats as quickly as she can.
1: That was her responsibility that she was undertaking as a crew member, supporting all of those passengers, as many as she could, to help escape this ship. How did Evelyn end up in a lifeboat herself?
0: Well, she had made peace with the fact that with only 1,176 spots, when there were just over 2,200 people on that ship, she had made peace that she would never get a spot and she would never see her William again. But as a woman who had devoted her life to serving others, I think she met that understanding with a level of calm, because she knew she could do something really worthwhile on that night. And there were only a couple of lifeboats left, and she was helping women and children into lifeboat 16 when a gentleman came up to her and ordered her into the lifeboat. And she thanked him but said, you know, I'm crew, I'm doing my job. And he announces himself as J. Bruce Ismay. And he tells her that he owns the Titanic and he is ordering her into that lifeboat. And I'm absolutely convinced, now knowing Evelyn as well as I do, that the only way she could have made peace with taking one of those spots is she would have looked at the oars on that lifeboat and she would have known she could row better, faster, and for longer than anyone else who was going to man those oars. Because when they were all told, those who were in the lifeboats, once you hit the North Atlantic, and hit they did because all of these ropes were really dodgy and unfamiliar with that process. So once you get to the North Atlantic, you have to row as far away from this 52,000-ton vessel as you can, because when she goes down, and she wasn't far away from going down, everything in the vicinity will be sucked down with her. And so Evelyn rowed like she'd never rowed before.
1: And right behind them is the Titanic. What would she have seen, heard, as that monster was going down?
0: There was a lot of screaming, and it was described by one of the survivors like hearing a swarm of locusts screeching in the harsh summer. They could hear people crying out, because some people were jumping into the North Atlantic. Tragically, quite a lot of the people who ended up in the North Atlantic never made it into the half-empty lifeboats, because a lot of the people in the lifeboats, particularly, I'm sad to say, those in first class who had made it into lifeboats, didn't want to go back and save people because they were worried that there would be a mad scramble and that that would sink those lifeboats that had made it safely away. And there was a lot of arguments going on the lifeboats between those who wanted to go back and those that didn't. So they were all looking back, and many of them were counting the rows of lights as they were starting to disappear down, because the engines were still going. Many of the crew on board were desperately still trying to keep this ship afloat and alive until a rescue ship could get to them. And so Evelyn describes looking back and seeing row upon row of what looked like, you know, it was lit for a ball that nobody would survive. And they were counting the number of rows of lights that they could see, and they were noticing that they were seeing fewer and fewer and fewer. And in the distance, they could hear from the ship the band led by Wallace Hartley, the magnificent Wallace Hartley, and his magnificent orchestra. There was eight of them. And they were initially asked by Captain Smith to go up to the boat deck and play cheery tunes that would lift the spirits of all those who might be feeling anxious about what's going on. And over the course of the evening, the sort of tunes that they're playing, you know, waver between something joyous and something magnificent. And one of the last tunes that was ever heard by those in the lifeboats was "Nearer My God to Thee."
1: And then Evelyn and the other survivors in the lifeboats are left there in the middle of the North Atlantic. Were there other ships coming to rescue them? Did they know that? Could they see lights on the horizon or what?
0: Well, initially there was a ship called the Californian that was very close to them. And the first officer recognised that it was the Titanic, and he described to his captain, "I'm sure those are distress rockets that are going up." And the lights on the ship seemed to be at a strange angle. But the captain of the Californian is unconvinced. And the way it works at sea, the captain has the final say. And so the captain has had a big day. He says, "I'm exhausted. I'm going to bed. If anything changes, let me know." And basically the Titanic disappears from view. And there is a moment when the captain of the Californian hears at sea, as all the ships did, that the Titanic had sunk.
1: You know, as you tell this story, Lisa, I've always assumed, I don't know, that it was a natural disaster, the Titanic, but it's like human error after human error, from a binoculars key being locked away to the lifeboats, I guess, most markedly not being prepared. It just seems that this could have been avoidable at so many different places.
0: That was one of the elements that I really wanted to make clear in the book, is the lineup of human error is so unforgivable, from the lifeboat drills not being performed, to the cables about the ice field being ignored, to the lack of binoculars where they needed to be, to this belief that they had to get to New York and beat the Cunard line. Everything lined up. There's a saying in business, the Swiss cheese effect. If you pour water into a block of Swiss cheese, the water will never make it all the way through because the holes are all over the place. On the Titanic, every hole in that block of Swiss cheese lined up and the water came straight through.
1: How did that awful night end for Evelyn?
0: Well, eventually the Carpathia made it to the first of the lifeboats, and that was just after 4 o'clock. It was still pitch black, and the great fear was that in the darkness that they wouldn't see the lifeboats. So some of the lifeboats were sort of linking up because they hoped that by being a bigger mass, the large ship that eventually was coming, long after the Titanic had sunk, it sank at 20 past two in the morning, that would increase their chances of survival. So eventually they were on board. They started coming on board just after dawn.
1: My guest on Conversations today is the journalist and author Lisa Wilkinson. She's telling the story of Evelyn Marsden, the only Australian to survive the sinking of the Titanic. So Evelyn and the other survivors were on that boat, the Carpathia. As it made its way finally up the Hudson River in New York, what kind of crowd was there to meet it?
0: It was extraordinary. It was nighttime, and there were, you know, every journalist, seemingly every photographer, family members still hoping and praying that their family member was alive. There were survivor lists that were gathered together on the Carpathia. There was a magnificent woman in first class, a woman by the name of Molly Brown, you know, a magnificent suffragette, very rich, and she is extremely concerned, particularly about the women from steerage, almost all of whom are now widows. They have nothing because they're coming to a new world. All of their worldly possessions are now at the bottom of the Atlantic. They've got children. Most of these women aren't educated. They have no skills. And Molly recognises this, and so she works really hard on the Carpathia to get them clothes and to make sure that once they arrive in New York, they have some money in order to survive. And she starts up the Titanic Survivors Committee, which she runs for many, many years. But those survivor lists were actually quite flawed. Evelyn's name never appeared on a survivor list. So William, who is still on his way to Sydney and has, of course, heard about the sinking of the Titanic, sees that Evelyn's name is not on there. Wally and Annie and the family back in Hoyleton, Evelyn's name is not on there. So they think that Evelyn hasn't made it. And so many people who are at the dock in New York don't know if they're about to have a family member, a loved one, emerge or not.
1: How did Evelyn let William and her family know that she was alive?
0: Well, she had virtually no money, as was the practice at the time. If you were crew on one of these liners, the minute you are no longer working because your ship has been sunk or it's been in a crash, your wage stops.
1: Oh, you're kidding.
0: Just appalling. That was the way it worked in the day. Clearly, there was no union looking after them at that point. And so Evelyn finally gets to the front of the queue with just enough money to be able to send a Marconi gram. So she has enough money for two Marconi grams, both of which have exactly the same message, one going to William and one going to Wally and Annie back in Hoyleton. They say the same thing, two words, safe, stop, Evelyn, stop.
1: Where was she and William reunited, Lisa?
0: They managed to reunite in London. Again, Molly Brown was one of the ones that insisted that the White Star Line, who'd completely abandoned all of the surviving crew, I mean, most of the crew did not make it, but those that did, they just left them in New York. Molly Brown made sure that they got safe passage back to the UK.
1: That must have been quite terrifying to head back across the Atlantic,
0: you
1: would have thought.
0: That takes courage. That takes enormous courage. But they wanted to be back with loved ones. And so William and Evelyn reunite eventually in London and they marry 10 days later in Southampton, the most beautiful church I think I've ever been in. And, you know, it was quite something in researching the book, you know, walking down that aisle that just, this was everything Evelyn hoped for, was to be reunited with her William.
1: Who did William write to just a few days after their wedding?
0: He wrote to J. Bruce Ismay because Evelyn told him the story of J. Bruce Ismay, who at the time was one of the most reviled people in the world. He had to front up to the US inquiry and then again to the UK inquiry. And he was asked, how is it that you managed to get a spot in the lifeboat? Captain Smith, of course, went down with the ship, as is the great tradition, but J. Bruce Ismay survived. And he was deeply offended at the question, at the impertinence of the question asked at the inquiry. And he said, how dare you? Do you think I am the sort of man who would take a spot on a lifeboat when women and children are still waiting for their own spots? Well, he meant it as a rhetorical question, but the truth is, yes, he was, because of the 434 women who were on that ship, 130 of them perished, and almost half the children perished as well. But J. Bruce Ismay got out of there alive. But for William, J. Bruce Ismay was the man who managed to save Evelyn's life by ordering her into that lifeboat. And so he wrote to him to thank him.
1: Did he ever hear back? Do you know?
0: Never heard back. But one of the things that he said in the letter is that he and Evelyn would really like to work on one of their ships going back to Australia. And they got the job. But there was never any mention of whether J. Bruce Ismay had anything to do with it. I mean, he probably waved a hand at some underling and organised it. But, you know, William and Evelyn were always grateful to him. But he became known as the coward of the North Atlantic.
1: So William and Evelyn made their way together to Australia and began their married life together. Where did they settle?
0: Well, they had a few different spots. They went straight to

0: Adelaide, because Wally and Annie had never met the great love of Evelyn's life. So they went straight to Adelaide, introduced William, and then she made a little side trip down to Murray Bridge because she wanted to go and thank the family that she stayed with when she used to row on the Murray River. And she wanted to thank them for teaching her how to row. And then they eventually made their way around to Sydney, and they both fell in love with the sands of Bondi Beach on the way. And they decided that was where they wanted to make their married life together. And they bought a place in Bondi at 85 Curlewis Street, Bondi. And yes, I am a stalker. I've been there as well. And I've been inside. And they were loved by the local community, him as a local doctor and her as a nurse. Mm.
1: Did they have a family of their own?
0: They wanted to have children but never managed to have children. But they had a favourite niece, Mavis, one of her sister's children, and Mavis used to come and stay with them in Bondi. And one of the great joys of researching this book is that I found Mavis's daughter, Patria, and I wasn't sure if she was still with us. I calculated she was probably in her early 70s, and I contacted her, and for 2 weeks there was absolute silence, and I said to Pete, maybe Patria's not with us anymore. And then I got a very cautious email back, and we had a bit of an exchange, and it was clear that she was the keeper of all of the family folklore, and it turns out she had all of the letters between Evelyn and William. She had so much communication, telegrams. So I said to her, is there any chance we could have a phone call? Because I thought, this isn't working over email. It's all a little bit stilted. And we had a phone call, and that phone call lasted 2.5 hours. And she trusted me completely with Evelyn's story, because all her life she's had this family folklore close to her heart, but knew about this magnificent woman from our history who was almost lost to history. And so once I'd written the book, it was so important to me that I got Patria's approval on the book. That was the one that mattered to me. The publisher was one thing, but Patria was the final word for me. And she's just so thrilled that Australia now knows her great aunt.
1: So Evelyn survived the Titanic, goes on and builds his loving life with William. How old was she when she passed away?
0: Well, she was 54 years of age, and she'd been unwell for a little while, and her passing absolutely threw William. As a doctor, he wanted desperately to be the one to be able to save her, and he couldn't, and it completely broke him. And so 8 days after Evelyn passed away, William passed away.
1: Where are they buried?
0: Well, the extraordinary thing is they are buried at Waverley Cemetery in Sydney, which is a place I'd never been to before. You know, I've flown over it hundreds of times and always seen what a magnificent place it was there by the sea. But I discovered in my research with Patria that William was the one who chose Evelyn's final resting spot, and he chose it because it faced the sea, because Evelyn never lost her love of the water, rowing upon it, travelling across it. Despite what happened that night with the Titanic, the sea was what she always loved, so he made sure that her resting spot faces the sea at Waverley Cemetery. And I never, in all the time that I was researching and writing the story, I wanted every piece of Evelyn that I could get, but I kept that moment of going in and being with her until after I had finished the manuscript and Patria had signed off on the book. And so I went very early one morning, because I felt that for both Evelyn and myself, this felt like a new chapter for both of us, and I wanted to be with her before that chapter opened up. And it was one of the most moving moments of my life.
1: Oh, I am very, very grateful that Evelyn's story is no longer lost to history. Thank you so much for being my guest on Conversations.
0: Pleasure, Sarah.
2: This is Conversations with Sarah Konoski.
1: Lisa Wilkinson's book is The Titanic Story of Evelyn. This conversation was recorded on the lands of the Turrbal and Yagara peoples. I'm Sarah Konoski. Thanks for listening.
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5: On the music show after the news, we have a viola player and a comedian. The viola player is Lawrence Power. He's in Australia to work with the Australian Chamber Orchestra. And the comedian is David Mills. We're going to be talking about his work in cabaret, including his singing.
6: You gentlemen can watch as I'm scrubbing these floors, and I'm scrubbing these floors as you're gawking.

0: News, I'm Clive Hunton. The senior Israeli minister has given a terse response to the freshly minted deal between Iran and the United States to end the fighting, including in Lebanon, where Israeli forces are still operating. BBC's John Donison reports from Jerusalem.
1: The front page headline in Israel's biggest selling newspaper this morning was confrontation, not between the US and Iran, but between President Donald Trump and Prime Minister Benjamin Netanyahu. America and its strongest regional ally are not on the same page when it comes to this deal. Israel was told, not consulted. The Israeli Defense Minister Israel Katz said today that his forces would remain in Lebanon, Syria and Gaza indefinitely and warned of retaliation should Iran attack in response to its campaign against Hezbollah.
0: President Trump says the text of the deal with Iran will be released sometime after a formal signing on Friday. Mr. Trump said he didn't know if he will attend a signing ceremony himself in Geneva, but that Vice President J.D. Vance will be there. Mr. Vance earlier said the agreements had already been signed electronically. Mr. Trump says the Strait of Hormuz will fully open on Friday.
2: The deal's all signed, and the strait is already partially opened. As you know, they're doing a little hunting for a couple of mines that they've already found. But it's essentially ships are starting to go out. Now, on Friday, it'll be completely opened.
0: Meanwhile, French President Emmanuel Macron says he won't back down despite threats by President Trump to impose new tariffs. Mr. Trump has threatened 100% tariffs on French wines unless Paris removes its digital tax on US tech companies. The US president has arrived in France for the G7 summit in Evian, where Mr. Macron said he's prepared for the talks with Mr. Trump, as they had similar ones a few years ago.
3: We are familiar with this threat, by the way. In Biarritz during the G7 in 2019, we had pretty much the same thing. So we will settle all this respectfully through discussion, but it won't happen in this way.
0: British Prime Minister Keir Starmer has announced an Australian-style social media ban for under-16s. Government consultation found 85% of British parents believe the risk of social media outweighs the benefits. Keir Starmer says a full ban is the right choice.
4: Social media is making children unhappy. It's making it easier for bullies to harass and abuse them. And it could even be harming their mental health, exposing them to content that is dangerous, because that's what grabs the attention. It's designed to be addictive.
0: Here at home, new data shows one person is dying from overdose in Australia every 3.5 hours. National Health Equity reporter Caitlin Gribben has more.
5: Non-profit drug policy research group, the Pennington Institute, is releasing an early preview.

0: review of its annual overdose report. Pennington analysed Bureau of Statistics data from 2024, revealing a record high for drug overdoses in Australia, with nearly 2,600 people dying in the year. That's one death every 3.5 hours. Researchers say governments should spend more money on harm minimisation, including drug education and testing, and less on law enforcement.
1: Starbucks in South Korea will shut all of its stores for half a day next week for staff to attend a history lesson following a public backlash over a promotional campaign. The marketing push evoked a brutal military crackdown on pro-democracy protesters in 1980. Starbucks launched a Tank Day reusable cup on the anniversary of the uprising. Here, the Reserve Bank is widely expected to leave interest rates on hold later today. Sam Wilkinson reports.
2: Top economists from the Commonwealth Bank, ANZ, NAB and Westpac all predict interest rates will remain at 4.35%. The Reserve Bank has increased the official cash rate after each of its last three meetings. Independent economist Saul Eslake says a slower labour market and better than expected inflation figures should be enough to convince the RBA to hold steady.
3: They can afford to sit and wait, and we've had a bit of data since the last increase.
2: The ASX's rate indicator is very confident in the status quo, considering it 100% likely interest rates will stay the same.
1: And the federal opposition is continuing to push for a longer inquiry examining Labor's proposed changes to negative gearing and capital gains tax. The second and final day of hearings will take place in Sydney over the coming hours, with industry leaders and Treasury officials due to give their own evidence. You're up to date with the latest from ABC News.
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5: It's the music show on ABC Radio National. I'm Andrew Ford.

That's Kate Bush's song, which she composed at an absurdly young age and is on her very first album. That's The Man with the Child in His Eyes, and it's one of the pieces of music that's included in the latest Australian Chamber Orchestra tour, along with music by Henry Purcell and Ralph Vaughan Williams. We'll be speaking later on today's show to Lawrence Power, English violist, who has put together this celebration of Englishness for the ACO. New York performer David Mills is taking on the headlines in his show Glamour and Despair at the Adelaide Cabaret Festival. He's a comedian, does a particularly caustic line in comedy, but he also includes in his show a few classic tunes. We'll talk to David in a moment, but we'll first listen to one of the songs that he includes. This is the original version of The Snake by Oscar Brown Jr. Oh.

0: inside the snake. Take me in, tender woman, inside the snake.
1: Oscar Brown Jr. and his song The Snake. It's part of the repertoire of my guest on today's music show, and that is David Mills. Welcome to the show, David.
2: Thank you, Andy. Nice to speak to you.
1: Can we talk about choosing songs? Because, I mean, your list, your repertoire list is on its own. If it were just a playlist, you'd think, what do these songs have in common? But what they have in common is you and your show.
2: Yes, and I like a story song, you know, and most of the songs in my repertoire have a story embedded in the song, and if they don't, I have built a story around them. So sometimes the songs aren't songs you would normally choose because they don't sound like a cabaret song, maybe. But because I built a story around that song and that element of the song amplifies or helps move the narrative forward, it makes sense.
1: Yes, yes. And they presumably also serve as moments of, well, maybe not punctuation, but I don't know, irrigation, perhaps, in your set.
2: Yeah, you know, I mean, I'm very much what I like to call myself a stand-up cabaret act, because I sort of have two careers. I have a career as a stand-up comic and a career as a cabaret artist. And really, my cabaret act is very informed by my stand-up and the form of stand-up. So what the songs do is they help to add kind of texture and narrative propulsion to the stand-up. And it kind of mixes and blends in this kind of unique form. I don't know if you know or if you've ever seen Sandra Bernhardt's film, a concert film, Without You, I'm Nothing.
1: No, I haven't, no.
2: It's from the early 90s, and it really was her sort of ultimate expression of her live act. And it was it wasn't conventional stand-up and it wasn't conventional cabaret. It was something that blended the two together. That was sort of an inspiration for me early in my career, and I do my own form of that.
1: So the songs are kind of pillars in that sense, aren't they, for your act?
2: That's right, yes.
1: Can we talk about the stool? Because
2: is that something you say to people regularly? Let's talk about school. My goodness, that's quite distinctive.
1: It's just distinctive, but it's important, isn't it, in terms of an act for a stand up, well, or a sit down, yeah, in actual fact.
2: Yes,
1: there are people who prowl the stage. And there are people like yourself who remain pretty much rooted to the spot. And then there are, I suppose, there's a third group that use the stool as a prop. But
2: yes,
1: tell me about using it and why you don't prowl.
2: You know, it's not in fashion, really, to sit on a stool in a stand-up club in the sort of way that I do. It's really a throwback, you know. And it immediately creates intimacy, I find. And when I am sat on that stool, we're having a chat. And that, to me, it breaks down so much of the convention and so much of the barrier of stand-up. You know, stand-up can feel, to me, it can feel very contrived. You know, why is it? It's like a TED Talk or something. Why is this person talking at me? Do you know what I mean? Mm. And I don't want to tear down other acts. They do it really well. But I always found it when I perform without a stool, I always feel like I'm doing some sort of TED Talk. I feel weirdly constrained when I don't have the stool. When I am rooted on the stool, you know, you'd be surprised how much I use my body still rooted to that stool. And I like to use, particularly in my cabaret act, a boom mic. So my hands are free. I'm not like most stand-ups holding the mic with their two hands. My hands are free, even though I'm on a stool. So I'm moving around quite a bit, even though I'm still on the stool. And also there, you know, I'm in a suit and I'm on a stool, and it feels very, to me, it feels quite quite chic, quite elegant, you know, and I'm trying to evoke those older cabaret acts from another era, you know, And I guess that's why I do it.
1: It is chic and elegant. And it's a bit like being sitting next to somebody at a bar, I suppose.
2: Exactly.
1: But a chic and elegant person.
2: Yeah, but again, that's intimacy, isn't it? If you're sat next to one another at a bar, you've got immediate intimacy. And that's what I try and create in my shows.
1: What about character? Because, I mean, you mentioned Sandra Bernhardt, and I mean, I think I know her best from King of Comedy, the Scorsese film. And she's playing a character. She's a character maybe fairly close to herself. I don't know. But you've also acted, and I wonder whether you're acting when you're doing cabaret or stand-up.
2: Yeah, I weave in and out of different characters throughout the show, and sometimes, and I like that it's not entirely clear if the character is me or not, you know? Some of it is inspired by my own experience. Some of it is clearly not my experience, but yeah, I'm fine to be vague about that. Do you know what I mean? I like this idea that I'm this constantly shifting person on stage, keeping the audience a little bit unstable, you know, throughout. Not in an uncomfortable way, but again, I'm not one of these acts who explains everything right up front. You know, sometimes you'll see a show and people say, I'm going to do a show, you know, this show is about X. And then they spend the entire hour telling you what they already told you at the top of the show. Do you know what I mean? And I take that to the extreme in that I want to constantly wrong foot people. I want them to think it's about one thing and then it evolves and changes and moves into something else. And, you know, in a subtle way, I'm not trying to scare my audience, but I am trying to, you know, keep it, you know, surprise them. Because to me, surprise, when I think about stand-up and when I think about performance, surprise is always the most entertaining element, something that unexpected.

0: maybe yet again to what you're bringing to Adelaide.
1: Yeah, I'm excited to get to come to Adelaide to see how the show evolves. You know, I'm also going to do shows in Melbourne and Sydney, so I'm anxious to see how I respond to the Australian sensibility and what that draws out of me, you know. But absolutely, audiences are different in different cultures. And I think that in the U.S., generally, audiences want you to succeed, which is very different than the U.K.
0: that's interesting. Why is that, do you think?
1: Well, I don't know. I guess because they've seen so much performance. It's so much part of their world and culture in the British and the Irish as well, and the Scots, they just sort of get there and they fold their arms and it's a little bit like, okay, what do you got? You know, where in America, generally, they're a little bit thrilled to be there and they kind of, you know, they paid, so they want to have a great time, you know?
0: So what do you do with an audience that's demanding you prove yourself to them?
1: I prove myself. You know, I mean,
0: it makes you work harder, does it?
1: It makes you work hard. Yeah, you know, I mean, I really am grateful for all that long years I spent in the, you know, scuzzy comedy basements of London and all over the UK and Europe too. They're, you know, they're a funny old group. You know, they're not big laughers in Europe. I don't know if you know this. I think it's painful for them to laugh out loud. They enjoy it. They enjoy it, but they're not going to tell you. That's for sure. But no, I feel like it's a great education as an American, particularly, to go to the UK and perform comedy and really learn how to entertain Brits. I enjoy performing there, and I really enjoy performing here in New York. This has been it comes with different challenges. I don't want to suggest that New York is a cakewalk by any means. It's not. But, it's been good for me to not be able to rest on my laurels, you know, to constantly be challenged in that way.
0: Maybe we could talk about this. The idea of cabaret, I mean, there have been various moments in history where cabaret has been important in one place or another in the world. But I don't know whether you agree, but it seems to me that Weimar Germany is maybe the daddy of them all.
1: Yeah, I mean, it's certainly important. It's one of the things that is so appealing about the Adelaide Cabaret Festival and Ruben Kay, because I know that he's the director, as you know, of the festival this year, and he is really trying to, or it strikes me that he is really inspired by the Weimar moment and the kind of provocative role that cabaret played in that era in Berlin. And, you know, a lot of cabaret in New York is sort of women in velvet dresses standing by the piano singing the American Songbook, you know, which, you know, slit my wrists. God love it. But it's a little bit done, you know, and it really doesn't honor the tradition that comes out of Weimar and that Ruben is so much a part of that kind of opportunity to provoke audiences and to make people think and to make people question. And there's so much that needs to be questioned right now. And it's the other thing that's great about cabaret is that it's a mixing of different forms. It's comedy, it's music, it's acting, it's spoken word, it's poetry. It's a lot of different things, you know, and you don't quite know what you're going to get. And that just that the nature of that combination and those different forms allows for surprise and challenge and provocation. And, you know, if you know exactly what you're going to get, a woman in a velvet dress singing the standards, I mean, why go, right? I mean, sure. I also love that. But, you know, not every time I want to be surprised.
0: No, although there is much to be said for it these days, I think something kind of reassuring about the velvet dress and the standards. But let's go back to Berlin between the wars, because we're going to hear you singing, and we're going to hear you singing Pirate Jenny, the Brecht and Weill song. Maybe something about this and about how

0: you respond to that very specific world of 100 years ago?
1: You know, it's a story of a pirate. You know, we often think of pirates as these sort of bad guys, you know.

0: They're the terrorists. But in their eyes, they're the rebels. They're fighting for their cause, right? But they're having to use sort of underhanded means to do so. But perhaps that was their only way to do so. So I tried to deliver this song as I'm as much of an actor as I am a singer, really. And you'll hear this in the, I think in the recording. I try and think of myself in this as a pirate, but a pirate who has a just cause, and I'm fighting for what I believe in this song.
1: And how do you, without wanting to, have spoilers, how does it fit into your set? Where do you place it?
0: So regularly Fashion Week comes and they talk about what's the look. Oh, this year it's depressed millennial housewife, or non-binary carny, or all these crazy kind of labels that they come up with that they describe. And I've written a bunch of crazy labels, and I sort of go through them and think of them. And then one that seems to come around on a regular basis is out of context pirate. And all of a sudden, mother's doing the school run or dressed like Captain Jack Sparrow, right? And so that sort of sets the stage that this is going to be a song that's sort of light and piratey and fun and silly and fashiony, but actually turns into a kind of more a darker expression of what it might be to be a pirate fighting the regime.
1: Yes, because it's quite an angry song, actually, isn't
0: Well, let's play it and find out.
1: it? David Mills, thank you very much indeed for being
0: Thank
1: my guest on
0: you.
1: The music show. Really good
0: Thank
1: to talk
0: you.
1: to you.
0: What a pleasure for me. Thank you.
2: You gentlemen can watch as I'm scrubbing these floors, and I'm scrubbing these floors as you're gawking. Maybe you'll tip me, it'll make you feel swell on this ratty waterfront in a ratty old hotel, but you'll never guess to who you're talking. No, you'll never guess to who you're talking. Suddenly one night there's a scream in the night, and you wonder, what could that have been? And you see me sort of grinning while I'm scrubbing, and you wonder, what's he got to grin?

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You think, who's that kicking up a row? 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And you think, what has he got to stare at now? And that ship

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leader. They're moving in the shadows where no one can see. And they're chaining up people and they're bringing them to me, asking me, kill them now or later. Asking me, kill them now or later. Noon by the clock, and so still.

say, right now. As they pile up the bodies, I'll say,

David Mills performing Pirate Jenny. And David is appearing tonight in Adelaide as part of the Adelaide Cabaret Festival. Then he's off to Melbourne on the 17th of June. He's at the Brunswick Ballroom. Details on the Music Show's website. 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I'm Andrew Ford.

That's Leah Senior channeling Fairport Convention with Mother's Song. It's the opening track from her new album, Point Road Night, which is out on the 19th of June. And you can hear more from Leah on the music show soon, because she was one of the guests as part of the Sydney Writers Festival show that we recorded the other week. That'll be coming up in a few weeks' time as part of Poetry Month. It's the music show on ABC Radio National. I'm Andrew Ford. The Australian Chamber Orchestra are focusing on things British in their latest programme, Isles of Light, everything from Kate Bush to Thomas Tallis, or perhaps the other way round. It's directed by the English viola player Lawrence Power, who is giving the Australian premiere with the orchestra of a piece based on the rhyme of the Ancient Mariner. We'll hear about that shortly when Lawrence joins me. But let's get our ears attuned to England first. This is Lawrence as the soloist with the BBC National Orchestra of Wales. Vaughan

0: That's a little of Vaughan Williams' Flos Campi, Flowers of the Field. Lawrence Power was the violist with the National Orchestra and Chorus of Wales, conducted by Martin Brabbins. And I'm very pleased to welcome Lawrence Power to the music show. Hello, Lawrence.
1: Hello. Thank you for having me.
0: Most viola players start out as childhood violinists, and you didn't, did you? You began with the alto clef.
1: Yes, I started on the viola, which I guess that's not the usual route, but indeed I started on the viola. I was given a viola when I was 7 years old for no other reason than they ran out of violins, so they gave me a viola. And I didn't even know what it was really at the time, and then I kind of, you know, I grew to love it, and I'm still here in Sydney today trying to work it out.
0: But you're also, you've since taken up the violin, which I imagine must lead to a lot of, you know, censure from the viola community.
1: I'm not sure, actually. I mean, people ask me this. I mean, I'm fascinated by history, and I just love this idea of if you just go back even sort of 70, 80 years, you know, everyone just was expected to do a bit of everything, really. I think playing the viola and the violin, they're sort of interchangeable. It has been through history. And probably you're expected to play the viola d'amore a bit, and probably the piano a bit, and compose a bit. I feel like that's kind of the role of a musician, really. And I think actually more and more, particularly younger generation now, it's very exciting. The lines are very blurred now. I think everyone understands that you have to be a really sort of flexible musician. So, yes, you know, to play the violin is really, it gives a beautiful overview when you direct an orchestra. And yeah, I'm having fun sort of trying.

0: trying to combine the two.
1: Is it any different leading an orchestra, conducting an orchestra from the viola as opposed to the violin?
0: I don't know. I've never done it from the viola because it feels like it makes more sense from the violin to me. So I'm not sure. I always feel it looks slightly strange, doesn't it, when it's sort of directed from a different part of the orchestra.
1: This concert that you're doing with the Australian Chamber Orchestra starts with an English mixtape, which stretches from Thomas Tallis and Purcell through to Kate Bush and Johnny Greenwood. Is there an actual through line there that you're aware of, or are you simply fantasizing?
0: No, very much so. So I was asked to put a program together with the ACO, and I've never worked with this wonderful orchestra, so I really wanted to come up with something interesting. And they were keen to include the Vaughan Williams Tallis Fantasia. So I just thought it would be lovely to make a program around that, really. So every piece of music that we perform in the concert was either an influence for that work or was influenced by that work. So yes, there's the early music, of course, the Tallis that it's based on, also Purcell, big influence for Vaughan Williams. But I kind of feel that Kate Bush and Johnny Greenwood, they kind of continue that long line of melancholic English song, you know, that goes back to Dowland and Tallis. And then in the programme, we also have Ivor Gurney and Herbert Howells, two young composers who were at the premiere of that performance of the...
1: Oh, were they?
0: They were. And it's actually quite touching to think, you know, merely 3 or 4 years later, they'd be on the front line of World War One. And
1: yes.
0: Return changed young men, you know. So Ivor Gurney is a very important composer for me, and as a poet as well. I'll read a couple of his poems during the concert. And, of course, Elizabeth McConkie that we performed, she was a student of Vaughan Williams. So I hope there is very much a sort of through line through the programme that kind of relates back to that one event, really, which was the 6th of September, 1910, which was the world premiere of Vaughan Williams' Tallis Fantasia.
1: I remember Michael Tippett saying that he had listened to broadcasts a day apart of the Vaughan Williams Tallis Fantasia and Schoenberg's Transfigured Night. And he'd been struck by how much more modern, how much fresher the Vaughan Williams was.
0: Absolutely. It's interesting you mentioned Tippett because, you know, another part of this programme, I feel that the way that Vaughan Williams wrote that piece is so sort of groundbreaking. As you probably know, you know, it was premiered in Gloucester Cathedral and it was conceived for that space. So what he did, he created so many layers to the piece. So we have one main orchestra, we have a second orchestra in a different part of the church. We have a string quartet, a different part of the cathedral. And sonically, that is just extraordinary. So I can totally see why Tippett would have said that. But also it's interesting, you know, Tippett was so inspired by that piece, wasn't he? When you think of the sort of Corelli fantasy.
1: Yes.
0: And you think of his double concerto as well. There's something about what Vaughan Williams did on that evening that seemed to have a lasting impact on later generations of British composers. And I'm kind of fascinated by that, actually. And I think the McConkie is a good example of that as well. You know, she uses this double orchestra also.
1: Yes.
0: Which I think surely must come back to this Vaughan Williams influence.
1: But it's also an example of going back, I mean, all the way back to the 16th century in the case of Vaughan Williams, in order to go forward, isn't it?
0: Exactly. It's exactly right. And I think it's so interesting. It seems to often be the case. It's like, you know, when Dvorak went to America, in a way he sort of encouraged Americans to look back to their roots for their national identity. And I think what Vaughan Williams did, looking back to Tallis, is really profound. And I think probably influenced Britain a lot as well. You know, when you think...
1: Well, Lacrimae.
0: Exactly. Britain's sort of obsession with John Dowland. I think it's true. It took Tallis, didn't it, for Vaughan Williams to really find his voice after studying with Ravel. I always find it's interesting that Ravel paid Vaughan Williams the greatest compliment when he said that he thought he was probably the only student he ever had that didn't try to imitate him. And I think that's, you know, coming from Ravel, that's just one of the greatest compliments ever. So yes, I think the way he looks back through this sort of prism of Tallis in this piece is great. And I think I hope the whole programme kind of is connected to that in a way.
1: You say, Lawrence Power, that the Vaughan Williams Tallis Fantasia is at the

0: art of this piece. But actually, there is another heart, isn't there, which is Garth Knox's piece, The Ancient Mariner, based on Coleridge's The Rime of the Ancient Mariner. Tell us about this work.
1: Yes. Well, Garth Knox is a wonderful composer, musician, viola d'amore, viola player, improviser. He's a wonderful example, I think, of just how creative a musician can be. And this work that he's written for me, I've collaborated with Garth a few times on pieces, which is always a joy. So when I was asked to, you know, bring a new piece to Australia, I really wanted to ask Garth. And he came up with this idea of essentially setting the Coleridge Rime of the Ancient Mariner to music. So the viola, the solo viola, is essentially the Ancient Mariner telling his tale. And there are two things to it, which actually links back to the Vaughan Williams. The way that Garth has conceived the orchestra and the layout of the orchestra is totally different. So people coming along to the concert will experience the ACO in a very different way. You won't see violins sitting next to cellos. You'll see a very different sort of crew, because what he's constructed is essentially a ship. The whole story takes place on a ship, famously. So that's a very imaginative and evocative idea to start with. So there's quite a lot of choreography to sort of move around the stage for everyone. There's quite a lot of text to remember. And it's a really fun challenge, actually. And I think that's what Garth sort of has given us, by his own admission. He's sort of given us a kit that we have to put together. I think the most evocative part of this piece is just because Garth has such imagination, the way he sort of creates sounds that underpin the text. I think, like all the best composers, just to sort of amplify the text in music. You know, when Coleridge starts talking about, you know, and all the boards did shrink, for example, you know, there's these extraordinary creaking sounds coming from the orchestra. I don't want to give away too many spoilers, but how he achieves that, how he achieves this idea of the boat being stuck in the ice. And of course, the infamous killing of the albatross, the way that he achieves that in music is really fun. And I don't know how well you know Garth's music, but he understands how to sort of notate these extended techniques. That is to say, techniques that aren't just playing normal notes on the fingerboard. extra sort of sounds that I really add to the atmosphere of this work. I didn't know the poem that well, to be honest with you. I was forced to look at it when I was at school, but never really absorbed it. So I've been just loving revisiting it. Just it's such beautiful words. And then this moment comes where he kills the bird. And I think Garth really wanted to show at that moment, like, why does this happen? It's such a sort of question mark in that poem, isn't it?
0: It is. I remember years ago when my daughter was very young, reading her the poem. And as I was reading it, I was thinking, I'm probably just doing this for my own sake. I'm not sure she's really getting a lot out of this. And then I got to the bit with my crossbow, I shot the albatross, and she said, well, what did he do that for?
1: Exactly.
0: Which is in fact the key question.
1: that is more the point of that moment, I think, sort of trying to figure it out. And I think the surreal nature of that is beautifully done in Garth's piece. And this idea of a ghastly crew, you know, this crew of spirits just sort of floating on top of the water. There are so many imaginative moments in the piece that I hope will come across to the audience.
0: I think they will, and it's very successful. And now, of course, you're condemned to travel the concert halls of the world repeating the piece, aren't you?
1: Yes, like the Ancient Mariner with his story.
0: Let's come back to Elizabeth McConkie, who you mentioned before. She's a fascinating character, and her, is it 13 string quartets?
1: Yes.
0: I mean, there's no other British composer I'm aware of, or no major British composer who has a body of string quartets, anything like that.
1: It's true. She is a really fascinating composer. And again, when I was putting this program together, there are a few thoughts I had. Firstly, just sentimentally, she was one of the first composers that I played. My teacher

0: the time loved her music, so he forced a piece, a solo piece of viola music in my direction that I learned, her sort of five sketches for solo viola when I was a student. So it was kind of my first experience of contemporary music, you know, of new music. And I really loved that piece. So her name really, it really sort of stuck in my memory. And then, you know, of course, I've gone on and commissioned a lot of music, and I've been surprised that her music hasn't ever really reached the concert hall in a big way. And I think that's a great shame. And I also think there's an element of, you know, Benjamin Britten was one of the great British composers. There's no doubt about that. He's just was such a dazzling, blinding influence for so many people. But I do think that that eclipsed many other composers. Mm. And I think I was just quite keen in this programme. I think Britten is doing okay. We don't need to have more Britten in the programme. But I thought rather shine a light on some of the maybe more overlooked composers. And Elizabeth McConkie, yes, is one of those for me, of a pupil of Vaughan Williams, but an interesting one in that he encouraged her to go to Prague to study. And when she got to Prague, you know, she just fell under the influence of, you know, all of the Eastern European composers, whether Janáček, Martinů, Bartók. Mm. And you really hear that in this piece. And actually, it's out of the whole programme, it probably is the least British-sounding piece of music. It really has a totally different vibe. Much more Stravinsky, Bartók, as I said, Janáček-like. And I think her music really deserves to be played. And I must say, just with the Australian Chamber Orchestra, this is such a joy to have time to rehearse this piece, this double symphony for string orchestra, symphony for double string orchestra, rather. I don't think this piece has probably ever had that time spent on it. I was thinking that the other night, and I think it really deserves that time.
1: Yes. It's been really good to talk to you. Thank you very much for coming on today's show, Lawrence, and look forward to the concerts.
0: Wonderful. Thanks for having me.

0: The first movement of Elizabeth McConkie's Symphony for Double String Orchestra, played by the London Symphony Orchestra, conducted by Vernon Handley. And before that, we heard Lawrence Power, who will be performing the piece with the Australian Chamber Orchestra as part of their Isles of Light programme. It starts in Canberra and then moves on to Melbourne, Sydney, Brisbane and Adelaide. And you'll find the link to all of the dates on the Music Show website. Next time on the Music Show, Cover Story continues. Will You Still Love Me Tomorrow? The classic by Carole King and Jerry Goffin, originally performed by the Shirelles. We'll listen to their version, we'll listen to Carole King's version, and we'll listen to some other weird and wonderful versions.
1: 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No One Saw It Coming. 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

0: ABC News, I'm Clive Hunter. President Trump says the framework of an agreement to end the war with Iran will be published soon, claiming Tehran has agreed never to have a nuclear weapon. The president isn't sure if he'll personally attend a ceremonial signing in Switzerland, on Friday, after his vice president, J.D. Vance, earlier said the agreement had already been signed electronically, but says it's already having the desired effect on the markets.
1: I think a lot of great things are going to happen in the Middle East right now, and very importantly, the oil is plummeting down, and the stock market is shooting up like a rocket.
0: Meanwhile, a Lebanese man has reportedly been killed by an Israeli airstrike in southern Lebanon just hours after news of that ceasefire plan emerged. The BBC's Charlotte Gallagher is in Jerusalem.
2: Inside Israel, this deal is being seen as a total disaster. There's a lot of anger over it, and politicians really inside Israel have been lining up to condemn this deal. Ben-Gvir, the far-right minister for national security, has said Israel must not accept the ceasefire between the US and Iran. The opposition figure Benny Gantz, more of a centrist figure, he says the agreement is a diplomatic failure for Israel. So lots of people are not happy about this at all. It's not that they're not on the same page with the US. They're not even in the same room on this.
0: Like in Australia, British children under 16 will be banned from social media. Zobby Ford reports.
3: Announcing the ban in a press conference before school hours, the British Prime Minister said his government plans to use the same model for a social media ban as Australia.
4: Today is a big moment for our country. This is a big step. Real change for our children and our future.
3: Sir Keir Starmer said he hoped the ban would be in place by early next year. It'll include platforms such as Snapchat, TikTok, YouTube, Instagram, Facebook and X, but does not include WhatsApp and Signal. Other European countries are also looking to Australia as they consider their own policies to make children safer online. Mazoe Ford, ABC News, London.
0: West Australian police have been forced to fly accused criminals around the state because of regional court closures, sparked by a dispute with the Justice Department. State political reporter Kian Burke explains.
5: More than 20 regional courts have been closed since the start of the month because police say they need to prioritise frontline services over courtroom security. It's resulted in temporary rules which require anyone charged and refused bail by police to be taken to the nearest major court for a magistrate to decide bail. WA Police has confirmed it's transporting people by road and aircraft. Peter Collins from the Aboriginal Legal Service described it as a mind-boggling exercise.
6: The extraordinary waste of community resources in using a police plane to fly people across the state just beggars belief.
5: A police spokesperson declined to comment on the costs of the arrangement. Regional courts are expected to reopen in late August.
0: Most economists are tipping official interest rates to stay put later today. Sam Wilkinson looks ahead.
7: The ASX's rate indicator puts the likelihood of no change at 100%, and top economists from each of the big four banks agree, with the Commonwealth Bank saying they do not expect any further movement until next year. Independent economist Saul Eslake says the RBA will want to see more economic data.
8: I think the Reserve Bank will wait until they see the June quarter CPI, which will be just before their meeting in August.
7: Following this afternoon's decision, RBA Governor Michelle Bullock will hold a press conference where she'll offer insight into where interest rates may be heading for the rest of the year.
0: It all comes as the federal government is considering extending the fuel excise cuts beyond June. Shadow Treasurer Tim Wilson says if the government does so, then it needs to consider ways to keep a lid on inflation.
9: We proposed the initial excise cut, but it was with inflation offsets. If it's to be continued, we should want inflation offsets to be part of the conversation, because we can't allow the government to keep pouring dead petrol on the inflation fire.
0: An Australian yachtsman has been rescued in Fijian waters after rough seas forced him to abandon ship. Fiji's Navy says the SV Frankie Knuckles was battling 5-metre swells off the southwest coast of the main island. Lone sailor abandoned the yacht into a dinghy before a nearby vessel rescued him. And briefly in sports, Cape Verde have produced a World Cup shock, holding Spain to a goalless draw in Atlanta. The debutants are the third smallest country in terms of population to qualify for a World Cup. And that's the latest from ABC News.

0: I'm angry. Because I've been angry for 6 years. But I'm not an angry person. But they're making me one, I can tell you that.
1: The PFAS Forever Chemical saga rolls on across the country. Now, residents in Wagga Wagga, home to two contaminated sites, are calling for more transparency. And we head to a school in Kenya that's formed a partnership with a winemaker in the Adelaide Hills.
2: They can always come to school, pursue their studies, pursue their talents, and this one helps them even in future to even pursue these dreams.
1: I'm Alex Barwick. You're listening to Australia Wide on Radio National, coming to you from Arinda Country in Mbantwa Alice Springs. First on the program, we stay in my part of the country, Central Australia. The death of a young Walpiri man in the lolly aisle of Coles supermarket in Alice Springs over a year ago left so many unanswered questions. While the criminal case into Kumanjai White's death in custody,

0: he was restrained by two officers, was closed last month. Devastated family members hope they'll better understand more about how he died at the coronial inquest. Details have now emerged about who will give evidence at that inquest to shed light on exactly what led to the 24-year-old's death. Reporter Matt Garrick has the story. Matt, thanks for speaking to Australia Wide. What did you hear at this directions hearing?
1: Well, the main thing we heard is it will be a four-week coronial inquest to be heard in April next year, which will hear from hundreds of statements from people affected or people who are privy to this situation, from the employees in the supermarket, from the witnesses there at the scene, from the family of Kumanjayi White, from the police officers involved. Or at least from police involved. So really, we're talking a fairly expansive coronial inquest. Now, what they hope this will get to the bottom of is essentially how and why Kumanjayi White was restrained in that supermarket by two plainclothed officers last year, and essentially what happened. We also heard parties involved include Talis Security, a security agency who was involved in the incident, some disability organisations. Mr White, or Kumanjayi White, had disabilities, so there will be some detailed conversation around that to be heard next year.
0: Matt, there have been a number of things called for by the family and by advocates, in particular calls for the supermarket CCTV footage to be released, and also calls for the independent use of force report that was done to be made public. Do we know whether the coronial inquest will see those things come to light?
1: Yes, it's a very good question, Alex, and the arrest footage was cited today in the directions hearing. At this stage, there is a non-publication order of that arrest footage. That was extended today by Coroner Elizabeth Armitage. So at this stage, there hasn't been any ability for anybody to see that, or for the wider public at least, to be able to see that arrest footage. But there is a chance that it will be able to see the light of day at some stage in these proceedings. Essentially, what they said is they want to make sure, the counsel assisting wants to make sure, that the family of Kumanjayi White, who are essentially a large Walpiri family from Central Australia, to show them at a time that is right for them.
0: Matt, have we heard a response from Kumanjayi White's family?
1: Kumanjayi White's grandfather, Ned Jumper Jumper Hardgraves, has spoken outside Alice Springs Courthouse today. We saw he was present in the courthouse as well. Coroner Armitage said to him directly, spoke to Mr. Hardgraves and said how sorrowful she was to have to see him under those circumstances of being in a coronial court inquest hearing. There were other members of Kumanjayi White's family as well present today in the hearing, as well as officials representing NT Health, representing Coles Supermarket itself, representing the NT Police, representing individual police officer involved in the incident.
0: Matt, thank you so much.
1: Thank you.
0: Matt Garrick reporting there. If this story has caused distress, you can contact the Aboriginal and Torres Strait Islander support line on 1300 YARN. That's 139276.
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0: We head to Wagga Wagga in southern New South Wales now. The city has two known PFAS contamination sites, including one near a bore field that's used to help supply the community's drinking water. Despite reassurances from the Department of Defence and the local water authority that the contamination is being managed, some residents say there's still not enough information about how that's being done. Melinda Hayter reports.
3: Tom Hughes Garden is overflowing with fruit trees, flowers and dozens of pot plants. But it's just for looking. He's chosen not to harvest anything, concerned it could be contaminated with PFAS.
4: I'm angry, because I've been angry for 6 years, but I'm not an angry person. But they're making me one, I can tell you that.
3: The 88-year-old lives along the Kapooka Creek, which also runs through the nearby Australian Defence Force's Blamey Barracks, a known PFAS contamination site. Official defence advice issued.

0: In 2021 is not to eat fish from dams along the creek or home-reared lamb watered from the dams. Even though homegrown fruits, veggies and herbs have been deemed a low and acceptable risk, Tom Hughes isn't taking any chances. For 6 years, he's sought information about the forever chemicals which were historically used in firefighting foams at the barracks. But despite state and federal inquiries and dozens of letters to government authorities, he still has questions.
1: I'm only one of the ladies and gentlemen and a member of the public. One of them, you know, low-down people. That's what we're treated like.
0: PFAS contamination has also occurred at the Royal Australian Air Force Base in Wagga. In 2023, low levels of PFAS were detected in two defence groundwater monitoring wells near a bore field used by the local water utility. It's one of four sources used to supply drinking water in Wagga. Last year, after the installation of further monitoring wells closer to the bore field, PFAS above the Australian drinking water guidelines was recorded. A multi-agency group, including Riverina Water, Defence, New South Wales Health, the Environment Protection Authority and the Premier's Department, has been working on a plan for the city's long-term drinking water security since. Riverina Water Engineering Director Troy Van Berkel says a new agreement with Defence will ensure timely public updates.
2: It's really about sharing of information, making sure that we're both communicating to each other but also to the community in a sort of timely but also very transparent way to make sure that the community understands what the risks are, how we're managing those risks and what we're doing in the future to ensure that our drinking water supply remains safe.
0: The non-legally binding Memorandum of Understanding is due to be considered at a meeting next week. And Riverina Water says it'll have trigger points that'll set out action to be taken if PFAS levels exceed the mandated thresholds, including blending the water with other non-affected sources, utilising a special water licence to allow more water to be pumped from the Murrumbidgee River, and upgrading the city's water treatment plant. Mr Van Berkel says monitoring has been upped in the Riverina Water borefield and to date PFAS levels have remained below the Australian drinking water guidelines.
2: We have a lot of testing, we've got external agencies that

0: oversee us and making sure that we're doing the right thing.
1: Professor Dennis O'Carroll is the Managing Director of the Water Research Lab at the University of New South Wales School of Civil and Environmental Engineering. He says while many people only associate PFAS with firefighting foams, the chemicals have been used globally for 50 years, including in cookware and clothing.
2: 97-99% of populations have some measurable concentrations of PFAS in their serum and their blood. It's pervasive. And of course, the question is, you know, if you're never living anywhere near a source of PFAS, how were you exposed? We certainly need to know more about what the health impacts are. We also need to find out, how do we stop PFAS getting into us and into the environment?
1: The Department of Defence has held a number of briefings in Wagga Wagga, undertaken remediation works at both the Blamey Barracks and the RAF base, with more planned as part of a $900 million redevelopment of the sites. Monitoring is also done twice a year. Results from September 2025 and February 2026 have not yet been publicly released. Defence says it remains committed to ensuring the safety of the city's drinking water supply and working with the relevant authorities. Back in Tom Hughes' garden, though, there's a sense of unease. For him, the quest for information continues.
3: Reporter Melinda Hayter there.
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3: You're listening to Australia Wide. My name's Alex Barwick. It's south now to the coastal towns of Victor Harbour and Goolwa, about an hour's drive from Adelaide. Like many tourist hotspots around the country's coastlines, rents here have been skyrocketing. Combined that with almost non-existent rates of rental vacancies, locals are being pushed out and homelessness is growing. But there's one woman in the region who saw the problem and has successfully got the wider community on board to find a solution. Our Victor Harbour-based reporter Carolyn Horn has this story.
5: The south coast of the Fleurieu Peninsula is a pretty awesome place to live. It's got fantastic surf beaches, conservation parks, and a laid-back lifestyle. But among the multi-million dollar holiday homes that line the foreshores and the expanding developments aimed at sea change retirees, there's also a growing problem of homelessness. But this community saw the problem and the lack of crisis accommodation and came up with an idea and the funding to make it happen.
6: So the housing program accommodation came about roughly 3 years ago. A lovely local lady who I knew quite well rang me, and she'd attended some of our homelessness forums. Essentially she said, Brad, like, this is not good enough in our community and I have an idea.
5: That's Brad Butler, the chair of the Fleurieu Community Foundation.
6: From Faye's initial idea, it was essentially, we don't have enough money within our community to buy a house to make a difference, and that would only make a difference to one person or one family. But what about if we could raise money to rent a house? So let's simplify the model so everyone can understand it. Junction might hold a head lease on a property for 2 years, and an organisation or a collaboration of organisations will actually guarantee and provide the funding to match that lease. From Faye's initial idea, Zonta joined with the Fleurieu Community Foundation, the local Rotary Club came on board, and all of a sudden we had this collaboration of organisations that were working together. And then one of the local real estate providers, Elders Real Estate, said, well, actually, we think we might have owners who could throw properties into that program. Some of those owners had a real community mind, and so they said, well, and they were willing to take a small cut on rent. And all of a sudden, it's like this whole group of people around a table were working towards a common goal with a relatively simple program, easy to manage, and scalable up. And all of a sudden, you know, that built from an initial house to two to three and can be scaled up.
5: The first house was secured in August 2024, and

0: was living in multiple places.
1: When you got to the house that first day and went in, how did you feel?
2: It was a bit surreal. It didn't really feel like I was going to be able to stay here long. I've just always been in that mindset that I need to be ready to leave. I've been able to buy more things, so I didn't have to just pack it up in one car and drive away.
3: The program is set to be expanded, with a further $160,000 in funding committed from the local community. Junction Australia's regional manager, Tammy Elvin, oversees the program.
4: When somebody has safe, affordable housing, is life-changing. We're hoping and aiming for an additional 2 to 3 properties across the Fleurieu with the additional funding boost. Partnering with community has been the thing that has made all the difference.
3: And although Faye Anderson, who originally came up with the idea for the program, has now passed away, her impact lives on. Not only did she leave a bequest to the project in her will, there's now interest in duplicating it in other communities.
5: So I've just been to Melbourne for the National Community Foundation Forum. It's a gathering of all community foundations around Australia. And the number of people who came up and wanted to sit with me about and just explain the program. And so all of a sudden there's a lovely group of people in Brisbane that are saying, well, this could work. And the Northern Rivers, who have been through some significant disasters in recent times, all of a sudden they're talking about the same thing. This could be a solution. So they actually go and talk to their local homelessness provider and then create a collaboration where they can work together. So, yeah, it's scalable all over the place.
6: That's Brad Butler of the Fleurieu Community Foundation, ending that report from Carolyn Horn. Our next story takes us to Northern Tasmania, where a small country school has been given an unusual and somewhat unsettling task. The school near Launceston must try to find, exhume and relocate hundreds of graves if it wants to move forward with planned upgrades. Last month, the state's Office of Local Government officially declared Our Lady of Mercy Catholic School at Deloraine not a cemetery, even though at least 355 people were buried on its grounds between 1861 and 1936. It's divided opinion, those who are keen to see the school build new facilities and others who believe the ruling is disrespectful. Reporter Emily Smith has the story.
7: Somewhere beneath a quaint country school in northern Tasmania, hundreds of people are buried. On its grounds is the former Deloraine Catholic Cemetery, where at least 355 locals were laid to rest between 1861 and 1936. But as Our Lady of Mercy Catholic School expanded, headstones were removed, and last month it was officially struck off Tasmania's cemetery list. Deloraine resident Mark Butson is outraged.
8: Well, I think it's particularly disturbing because when the people were buried here, they were buried here under the proviso that they were never to be disturbed and that their graves were to be protected.
7: Fellow resident Karenza Grigson also disagrees with the decision.
9: It's an injustice. We're concerned that there's not going to be protection of people who've been buried in the cemeteries, and that the record of their memory will be lost, that people doing Ancestry.com will not be able to find their loved ones. And as a Christian, my biblical principles are that we're to protect the dead because they can't speak for themselves.
7: The Catholic Archdiocese of Hobart can now apply to build new facilities, but the Office of Local Government says it must first make efforts to find, exhume and relocate human remains. However, as headstones were removed in 1949, the precise location of each grave is not known. The Archdiocese says that no evidence of remains have been found within the school's existing footprint, and it doesn't anticipate the proposed development will disturb any human remains. But Mr. Butson is concerned the ground-penetrating radar used for surveying won't be effective on the area's clay soils, and graves will be missed.
8: We're saying leave the school as it is, leave the buildings there, but no more buildings are to be put up over dead bodies. We believe that the mistakes in the past can be just left alone, but the main site of this 3-acre area is still a cemetery, and we think it needs to be protected and no more buildings to be put up.
7: The Meander Valley Council

0: Mayor Wayne Johnston says it trusts the process set out by state government.
1: I've heard probably more concerns from parents of children that go to the school that are waiting to have permanent toilets and classrooms built. It would be good for that to go forward. I haven't personally had concerns from people about the church, the cemetery themselves, but obviously when there's a development application advertised, we will certainly take those concerns forward if they come to council.
0: There's only been two similar cases to this in Tasmania. Last month, the Office of Local Government also declared Hobart's Guildford Young College was not a cemetery. It's understood many of the people buried on this school site have already been moved. The Hutchins School in Hobart received the same declaration in 2024 after builders came across human remains. Ms Grigson believes it's unfair to the Deloraine site not to protect it.
2: Very sad and concerned. Because it is a biblical principle to protect the bodies of the dead.
0: The Archdiocese of Hobart says it will refurbish an existing monument to acknowledge the site's history and those who were buried on the grounds. Mr Butson says that that will be useful for people tracking down their family histories.
3: We have people knocking on our doors each year from the mainland, Victoria, New South Wales and Hobart, asking us where their grandparents are buried. You know, if we have this monument up there, we can finally tell them where their grandparents are buried.
4: Deloraine resident Mark Butson ending that report from Emily Smith. And finally, on Australia-wide, we head to another school, but on the other side of the world. We're heading to Kenya. There's a school there with a very special connection to a winemaker in South Australia. At 28 years old, Jack Wilson runs a successful wine label in SA, as well as a separate vineyard in the Adelaide Hills. But his greatest passion is the charity that he started that provides water, food and educational support for many thousands of kids overseas. Reporter Bill Ormond travelled to Kenya for this story.
5: In the remote Rift Valley, hours south of Nairobi, lies Esenarua Primary and Junior School. With 275 students and staff, one of the main challenges Headmaster Patrick Mwangi faces in getting kids into the classroom is water.
6: Because some of them do not have meals, do not have food at home. And when they come to school and there is no food, again they have walked for long distances, then it becomes untenable. They just decide to stay at home. Last week we didn't have food in the school because we didn't have water. And in that week, we have a lot of absence.
5: In the semi-arid part of the country with low annual rainfall, the school's water tanks can't capture enough for cooking, drinking and washing. And due to a lack of students, the school can't get enough funding to fill its four water tanks. It's where Australian charity OpBlue step in, according to founder Jack Wilson.
7: One of the core problems we're seeing within the education sector, specifically in areas with high levels of drought, where kids will come to school in the morning and they're leaving at lunchtime and not coming back because they just simply don't have the energy.
5: Overseeing more than 2,000 projects across Kenya is a challenge at the best of times. But for Jack, there's added complexity as he tries to juggle his wine label Willow and Goose, as well as the vineyard he operates with his brother Harry.
7: Balance would probably be the wrong term for it. Yeah, certainly an exciting life. Yeah, it's busy, but, you know, I'm thankful that we've got good people around us. You know, starting a farm from the ground up is hard enough in itself, but, you know, we're lucky now that we've palmed, obviously, Willow and Goose off to a contract facility, and we're lucky that Kenya's 7.5 hours behind us, so it buys us a bit of free time to get on top of other jobs before the workday kicks in over there.
5: The charity is funded by Jack's wine label Willow and Goose, which is separate to the vineyard, as well as a mixture of corporate and individual donors on top of the money they raise at their annual gala. And it's not just Jack running the charity by himself. He's got a strong team working with him, including co-director Fallon Roki, who oversees its education programs, as well as William Mashiro, who leads a dedicated group of staff and volunteers in Kenya.
8: Instead of the kid being at home, them knowing there's food somewhere, there's water somewhere, there's education support somewhere, regardless of their age, religion, background or family attribute, they can always come to school, pursue their studies, pursue their talents, and this one helps them even in future to even pursue these dreams.
5: These projects range from providing water filters, filling tanks and paying for meals in places like Esenarua, to helping provide clean water solutions, food and education in large refugee camps near the Somali border.
7: I always like to say that we

0: work with locals for locals. It means that our projects are trusted. We're not just some Aussie wandering in and trying to force an Australian way of doing things in another country, because it simply just won't work. You need to be culturally mindful of what a community wants, and sometimes that might not be a huge water infrastructure that's readily available. Sometimes it might be filtering the water they collect from day to day, and sometimes it might be funding large 50,000 litre tanks in refugee camps. So every program's different.
1: At each visit, OpBlue staff collect data, including rates of waterborne diseases like cholera, typhoid and dysentery. It's then sent back to Jack, who can look over it from his vineyard in the Adelaide Hills. Through this data collection, Jack's able to see the rates of waterborne diseases have reduced dramatically, while school attendance has tripled in places like Essinarua, much to the delight of headmaster Patrick Mwangi.
2: When I came here 7 years ago, it was very low. We had classes even with three students, but now we are increasing. The action taken by the OpBlue has made a lot of learners to come to school. For the first time, we have a class with over 70 students.
1: For Jack Wilson and the team at OpBlue, that's what it's all about.
0: We're working with communities, some of which have never seen clean drinking water before in their lives. You know, in our eyes, no child should grow up without access to clean drinking water, and no parent should be put in a position to choose between clean drinking water or none at all for their children.
3: School kids from Essinarua Primary and Junior School in Kenya. That story from Bill Ormond. And that's Australia-wide for today. My name's Alex Barwick. Thanks to the program's producer, Alex Hyman, and thanks so much for your company.
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0: 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The swimming conditions at the Sydney Beach, Coogee, last Saturday were perfect. Unseasonably warm, glistening, calm and inviting. I know this because I was doing laps myself when a 4-metre great white shark attacked a woman swimming nearby. I didn't see the shark attack, I didn't hear her cries, but I watched as she was pulled from the water by brave and caring onlookers. I saw her wounds and it was horrifying for all who were there. The victim has now been identified as 35-year-old Leah Stewart and she remains in a critical but stable condition at St Vincent's Hospital. Leah Stewart is a Coogee local and an avid ocean swimmer. She'd left her toddler on the beach with a friend while she went for a dip. It was just after 11 a.m. This shark attack has left many beachgoers wondering what can be done to make the oceans safe again. Do we cull sharks? Do we install more nets or drum lines? Should we all be wearing our own personal protection devices? To help answer some of these questions, I spoke to Professor Charlie Huveniers, Director of the Marine and Coastal Research Consortium at Flinders University in South Australia.
1: We are seeing an increase in the number of shark bites. If you look at the Australian Shark Incident Database, you will see that the number of shark bites has been increasing over the last few decades, not just in Australia, but also globally. And that increase is interesting that it's happening in a few locations, but it's also not happening everywhere. And there seems to be differences with some regions where the numbers are actually quite stable, other regions where the numbers are actually going down. But in Australia, and once you add up the whole world, I guess, we are seeing an increase in the number of shark bites.
0: And do we know why, Charlie? Is it more sharks? Is it more people in the ocean? Is it warming of the ocean? Do we know it was quite cold on Saturday? Do we know what the reason is?
1: I wish I had an easy answer, and it's very tempting to try to oversimplify it to one or two reasons. But we've actually done a review of all the different factors that could be

0: influencing the number of shark bites or the risk of sharks. And if you go through the scientific literature, there are more than 40 different factors that have been suggested to be the reason that might be changing number of shark bites, increasing or decreasing. And obviously the number of people, the number of sharks, environmental factors, redistribution of prey, and indirectly then the redistribution of sharks. All of these factors are the ones that are most likely to be suggested. Mm. But what we're seeing is that even in the literature, there's actually conflict in how these factors could be influencing shark bites.
1: Yeah.
0: So what I mean by this is that, for example, one paper might say that at higher temperature, you get more risk of shark bites, when another paper will say that lower temperature increase the risk of shark bites. And what it shows is that one, there is not one general rule and it will differ between location, but also it's unlikely to be one factor that is driving the increase that we've been seeing, but a combination of these factors.
1: And also it seems impossible to predict when a shark attack might be more likely. I mean, we've been told to avoid swimming when the waters are murky or if there's been significant rain. We know not to swim at dawn and dusk. We know all of this because of shark safety. But on Saturday at Coogee, the waters were calm and clear. The skies were sunny. It was 11 a.m. Why is it so hard to predict when or where an attack might happen?
0: Well, the other thing is, I think that a lot of people suggest that most of the shark bites comes from juvenile wild sharks, for example. And I think that the shark that might have been responsible for that recent bite might have been bigger than the standard juvenile shark that people think are responsible for most of the bites. So I think it really shows that it depends. The shark bite can occur in a range of situation. And again, it's not this overgeneralization where dusk and dawn or murky waters. Mm. And for some species, murky waters might increase the risk, like bull sharks and maybe tiger sharks. In other species, the murkiness doesn't actually change anything, and to some extent, clear water might still be quite risky as well. The challenges is really that is very variable and several species are involved. And there's a risk in trying to oversimplify sharks, shark bite risks.
1: So I guess if I ask you the fact that shark attacks are happening on the East Coast, but also on the West Coast, also in South Australia, do we know if the risk factors are the same along all coastlines or if they vary state to state?
0: It will vary state to state. It will vary town to town. I mean, even in New South Wales, there will be big differences between southern New South Wales and the far north coast, for example.
1: Those of us who love the ocean probably aren't going to give it up just yet. So what more can we do to protect ourselves? We can get the Shark Smart app, but in this case, this great white wasn't tagged. Mm. I mean, can we protect ourselves, Charlie?
0: Yeah, so there's mostly three main approaches, or what we call like three-tiered approach, to try to reduce the risk of a shark bite. The first step is to try to avoid or to reduce the overlap between sharks and people. So how can we reduce how close and how often, I guess, sharks and people are in the same area mm-hmm. at the same time? And there's a range of different measures that can be used for that, like real-time notification so that people can evacuate the beaches if needed, drone spotting that can spot a shark and again evacuate the beaches. You can use enclosures to physically separate people and sharks. And I guess some of the smart drumlines, normal drumline or even culling would be a way to reduce that overlap between sharks and people. And we can talk about the efficacy of the different methods in a second. And all of these methods can reduce the risk, some in theory and some more practically, but it's not going to be completely eliminating the risks. So the next step, if you can't avoid the overlap, would be to try to reduce the likelihood of a bite from occurring. And that's where these personal deterrents can be very useful. And again, a lot of these personal deterrents, and many of them are actually already commercially available, but many of them don't actually work. But some of these deterrents can reduce the risk of shark bites by about 60%,
1: right,
0: even when the shark is in a predatory motivated mode as well. A lot of people have this belief that deterrent would only work in an inquisitive shark, and that's not the case. We've done a lot of testing, including on breaching wild sharks going, you know, through the surface, predating on seals, for example. And even then, this personal deterrent, especially the electric deterrent, can stop a shark.

0: Arc coming at that speed. But again, there will be some situation or some sharks where it's not going to be enough. And as I said, it only reduces risk by 40%. So the next and third tier is to, if you cannot avoid the bite, can you reduce the extent of injuries or the consequences of the bite? And that can be achieved through a bite-resistant material, which can reduce injuries. And then again, it's not perfect. You're still going to get a few punctures and laceration, but typically describe it as instead of having maybe 200 stitches, you might end up with only 20 stitches.
1: And what's bite-resistant material? What is that?
0: So it's there is a specific type of fiber, which is called ultra-high molecular weight polyethylene, which is the same fiber that is in Spectra or Dyneema rope. That's the rope that sailor would be familiar with, because it's the same fiber that goes into the rope that is used on sailing boat. It is extremely strong, but also very, very light, even underwater.
1: But not really to design a pair of swimmers.
0: It's actually being incorporated into wetsuits. So that wetsuit has become bite resistant. So somebody wearing the wetsuit would have reduced injuries. And we often hear that people say, well, it's not going to stop the crushing or the internal injuries. And that is completely true. Mm. But if you actually look at a lot of the shark bite victim, the main trauma and I guess cause of this is mostly blood loss or tissue loss. So it's not so much the crushing or the it's actually the blood loss. So if you can reduce blood loss, if you can reduce tissue loss, you will make obviously the victim more likely to survive. You will provide more time for emergency services to get to the victim, and you also reduce the recovery time from a shark bite.
1: And can we just track it back a bit to the wearables? You said a lot of them don't work. I think you've been involved in testing some of them. It was news to me that there were personal shark deterrents on the market. Which ones are most effective, Charlie?
0: Yes, the one that had the most promises were basically the one relying on a magnet or electric field. And we spent a lot of time testing a whole range of different magnet deterrent or electric deterrent. And what we found is that the electric deterrent were the ones most likely that could reduce the risk of shark bites. The magnets, in theory, can repel shark, but the range of efficacy is absolutely tiny, and I'm talking less than half a meter. So whilst it's true that it can repel shark, practically speaking, in terms of reducing the risk of a bite, it's not going to work very well, if at all. In contrast, the electric deterrents, again, they're not going to be deterring shark from maybe 10 meters or 5 meters, but it does put a strong reaction, a strong repellent, at around 2 meters. So the sharks will come closer or close, but it's still going to have that deterring effect when the shark gets very close.
1: Charlie, back to the overlap, the first tier of prevention that you talked about how close and how often the sharks and people are in the same vicinity. There's tagging, there's that kind of monitoring. What about culls? The latest attack has renewed calls for a shark cull in Sydney. The New South Wales Premier, Chris Minns, says he's not considering a cull for great whites, but he is considering a bull shark cull. What evidence do we have about culling sharks, and will that work?
0: Yeah, culling is an interesting one. And while there has been some studies that have suggested that culling can work in reducing the number of bites, there are also studies that have shown that culling did not change or did not impact the number of bites whatsoever. So, for example, I'm thinking about a fairly large culling program that happened in Hawaii in the 60s and 70s, where they culled more than 4,500 tiger sharks over the years. But that didn't result in any decrease in the risk of shark bites. So even if they killed more than 4,500 tiger sharks, it didn't change the risk of shark bites. So that shows that it is actually complex. And the big question is how many sharks needs to be culled to actually make the difference in the risk of shark bites.
1: Is there any evidence, Charlie, that once a shark bites a human, that it is more likely to attack humans again?
0: No. There's absolutely no evidence that this occurs. There has been a very few and extremely rare situation when one individual has bitten more than one person, but that has been in a very, very very rare situation and a very specific situation as well. It hasn't happened in Australia yet, and I've never heard of anything like that here.

0: And when a shark does attack a human and bite a human, do we know why? Do sharks like the taste of humans? Are they hunting for us?
1: Not at all. There's always the, I guess, one of the theory and what's been often mentioned is the case of mistaken identity, where the shark basically mistake a human for a potential prey. And whilst this is certainly one of the potential explanation, there are situations where it might be something different as well. So again, it's one of these examples where there's been a bit of an oversimplification as to why sharks could bite human. I think that it will depend on situation, depend on the water visibility, depends whether it's a surfer or snorkeler or diver. But in some cases, it would be a mistaken identity. In some cases, it will be motivated by hunger, but it doesn't mean that the sharks are targeting humans by any means.
0: Okay.
1: If they were, there would be many, many more shark bites.
0: That was Professor Charlie Hoveniers, Director of the Marine and Coastal Research Consortium at Flinders Uni in South Australia. And if you want to hear more in-depth analysis of the events shaping our world, don't forget, tune in 6 p.m. weeknights right here on Radio National, or find us anytime on ABC Listen or wherever you get your podcasts. I'm Fran Kelly, and it's time now for today's episode of ABC News Daily with Sam Hawley. Have a great day.
2: It's an understanding, an agreement before a deal, and it hasn't been signed yet. But this is the closest Donald Trump has come to ending the Iran war, which in the president's words will see the oil flowing again through the Strait of Hormuz. Today, international relations expert Rajan Menon on whether the ceasefire will hold. I'm Sam Hawley on Gadigal land in Sydney. This is ABC News Daily. Rajan, Donald Trump, he turned 80 and he got a ceasefire agreement on the same day.
3: Yes, it was touch and go for a while, Sam, because the Iranians wouldn't say anything and they raised some doubts about whether it would be signed. It's not clear whether that was just to put pressure on Trump to make him look bad, or, and there's some indication of this, that there are divisions within Iran itself over the agreement, because some of the hardliners think it gives away too much. But yes, they have said now that they've reached an agreement.
2: Well, the Vice President, J.D. Vance, speaking on Fox News, he said the agreement will transform the Middle East for decades to come.
4: If the Iranians comply with his deal, it is going to fundamentally transform the Middle East for the next 50 years. It's going to end the war. It's going to make the Middle East more investable. It's going to mean a lot of prosperity, lower energy prices for the American people.
2: But as you point out, this is a memorandum of understanding. So it's an agreement before an actual deal, right?
3: Correct. And I have no idea what Vance means. I mean, the White House spin machine is in full gear now. I have no idea what Vance means by transforming the Middle East for years to come, because before the war started, the Strait of Hormuz was open and free for shipping. And now Trump has announced, well, I am pleased to authorize the opening of the Straits of Hormuz. He can't authorize anything. It's because the Iranians have agreed to allow shipping through, but they have made it clear, and Trump doesn't mention this, that it will be under the shared authority of Oman, which is on the other side of the Gulf, and Iran. There's some talk of whatever they call it, fee, toll, or what have you. There'll be some fee levied on ships that go in and out.
2: Wow.
3: And that was a degree of control that they never had before and never really thought they would have.
2: So you think there will be a toll, because Donald Trump, he says there won't be a toll.
3: He says many things, which the Iranians then contradict promptly. But they have the advantage of geography and they have the advantage of control. It ends the war. That's a good thing. But there is another big sticking point, namely the Iranians have set a ceasefire on all fronts. The Iranians want the ceasefire to extend to Lebanon. But their red line is that Beirut, the capital, should not be hit. And today, the Israelis hit a southern suburb called Dahiya, which is a Shiite neighborhood and a kind of

0: bastion of Hezbollah. So if that continues, this could come unstuck. Trump somehow managed, I think, to talk the Iranians down from what they were about to do, which was to engage in a retaliation against Israel. That could have spun out of control. And then Trump would have had two choices, either to abandon Israel to its own fate, which no president has done in a very long time, or to jump in and help them and have the ceasefire blow up in his face, because the Iranians wouldn't have signed it then.
1: Donald Trump is clearly increasingly frustrated with the Israeli Prime Minister, Benjamin Netanyahu, isn't he? He's had some very unkind words, in fact, to say about him.
0: Well, that's a kind way of putting it. Yeah, he had a very expletive-laced conversation with him. So the Israeli-American relationship has become increasingly tense, but both the Israeli government as well as the opposition think that this is a terrible deal for Israel. And so what we have to wait and see is whether the formulation ceasefire on all fronts in effect gives Mr. Netanyahu almost a veto over whether this memorandum of understanding will survive. Because once the deal is signed, then, as you know, there is a 60-day ceasefire period during which, in two phases, and the two-phase distinction is very important, the nitty-gritty of the agreement has to be nailed down.
1: Yeah, and that's meant to be signed in Switzerland on Friday, so quite a few days away yet. Now, Donald Trump, just back to the Strait of Hormuz, Rajan, Donald Trump says the oil will flow. But, I mean, how confident can we be that that is what will happen and these tankers will start moving through this strait? I mean, there's a lot of dangers there still, isn't there, for shipping companies?
0: Right. First of all, there has to be demining. Secondly, the insurance companies have to be really comfortable that the war will not erupt again, because these tankers, especially the very large crude carriers, are extraordinarily expensive. And ultimately, then Iran has control of this trade by virtue of geography, right? So Trump cannot decree that it'll be open. But there's another thing that people need to understand. Even if the strait is fully open now and we go back to the level of the pre-war volume of traffic across the strait, about 138 ships, mainly tankers, on average a day, it is going to take a long time before all of the oil flows and we have a kind of an end to the rising prices. They've declined somewhat, but normality is not going to happen the day the strait is opened. There's just no way that can happen.
1: Rajan, let's consider what else Donald Trump gets out of this, or maybe the better question is what Iran achieves. Now, let's come to the nuclear issue in a moment. But according to Reuters and other reports, as part of a wider deal that's going to be negotiated over the next 60 days, US and UN sanctions on Iran would be lifted and $25 billion US dollars in frozen assets would be released for Iran. That sounds all pretty good for the Iranian regime.
0: Right. Just a couple of fine points on based on what you said. So in addition to opening the Strait of Hormuz in phase one, right? Let's talk about phase one for a moment. Nuclear is phase two. The American naval blockade is supposed to be ended. The asset parts, I've heard different numbers, $12 billion, $29 billion, whatever it is, but there is certainly going to be a release of assets. Iran has made it absolutely clear. Now, the White House is trying to massage this and saying, well, Iran is not being given any money and so on and so forth. But the fact of the matter is that Iranian assets frozen by the United States are going to be handed over to Iran. Now, that's, in my book, giving somebody money. And then the sanctions are going to be lifted, but not all at once, on a phased basis. Now, the procedure for doing that, how quickly and at what pace and over what period of time, has to be worked out, right? I should just add one quick thing about phase one. What's very interesting about phase one is the Israelis have insisted that the Iranians need to make a commitment on two issues. One is to reduce the number and range of their ballistic missiles, and secondly, to stop supporting their partners in the region, the Houthis in Yemen, but especially Hezbollah. The Iranians have made

0: no commitment to do that as part of phase one. Then you have phase two, which is, of course, the nuclear part.
1: Why don't we then, Rajan, look at Iran's nuclear ambition? What do we know about what Tehran and the Iranian regime, of course, have agreed to when it comes to any ambition to produce a nuclear weapon?
0: Right. That's not as big a deal because Iran has maintained this verbally ever since the 2015 JCPOA agreement that Obama signed with Iran. If you read the preamble, it says Iran will for all time, I'm paraphrasing here, renounce the development of nuclear weapons, any kind of nuclear ambition. So this is not some big thing that's been achieved, right?
1: Mm-hmm.
0: The real problem is Iran has accumulated, since the JCPOA was torn apart by President Trump, about close to 1,000 pounds of uranium enriched to 60%. That's within a hair of weapons-grade uranium, which is 90% or more, right? So there's the question of what will happen to that. Now, Trump has said over and over again that, well, this will be removed from Iran. The new supreme leader, Mujtaba Khamenei, has said that is not going to be allowed. Now, if you don't remove it, another possibility is something called downblending, where you take uranium of 90 or 60%, and you mix that uranium with either natural uranium or depleted uranium, thereby bringing it down to about 5%. Then the verification has to be worked out. How will the United States and the rest of the world know that, in fact, Iran is not amassing more weapons-grade uranium? All of these technical details, when it came to JCPOA, took years to work out.
1: Mm. But can Donald Trump get a better deal at the end of 60 days or even if it took a year, 2 years? Can he get a better deal?
0: No.
1: Rajan, as we mentioned just before the announcement of this MOU, Israel's Benjamin Netanyahu intensified bombing in Beirut.
2: Israel is continuing its fight in Lebanon, launching fresh strikes against claimed Hezbollah targets as the Iranian-backed militant group fired rockets and drones at Israel's north.
1: Do you think that Israel and, by the way, Hezbollah will abide by this ceasefire? We know the Israelis are not happy with the deal.
0: The Israelis are in a very tight spot. Mm-hmm. On the one hand, Netanyahu is under extraordinary pressure not to buckle to the Americans. But on the other hand, Hezbollah remains a problem militarily. Hezbollah is not going to go anywhere. Hezbollah, by the way, didn't exist until 1982 when the Israelis invaded Lebanon. It's important to understand. It is a kind of resistance movement. Does it engage in terrorism? Yes. But it's a much more complicated thing than some small terrorist group. It's woven into the fabric of Lebanese society, and it's not going to be made to go away. And so we have to ask ourselves, as the 60 days passes by, can we be sure that the Lebanese part of the ceasefire will hold?
1: And if it doesn't, what does Donald Trump do?
0: Well, his option is to try to rein in Benjamin Netanyahu, who has very strong support among certain quarters in the United States. Not just organized Jewish groups, but also evangelical Christians, neoconservatives, and so on. So Netanyahu is not without leverage. So he can make it look like Trump is abandoning an ally. But I think Trump will realize that Iran will in fact strike Israel if Israel violates a ceasefire. The Iranians have said hitting Beirut crosses our red line. If Israel were to strike Lebanon again or Beirut again during the 60-day period and the Iranians fired back, you could have what we call in the business a conflict spiral, that is an escalation that gets out of control. And that could blow up the memorandum of understanding before the 60 days have elapsed.
1: Wow. Okay. Well, Rajan, as we said, the MOU is a start of the process for a more detailed deal between the United States and Iran. Tell me, if we only get the reopening of the Strait of Hormuz and a commitment by Iran not to develop a nuclear weapon,
0: right,
1: what has actually been achieved over the past 3 months of this war?
0: Not much, because the Strait of Hormuz was open before the war began. It is the war.

0: or the close of the Strait of Hormuz. Now, the nuclear issue has been elevated. So phase two is going to be very, very complicated. It is not clear what kind of leverage Trump is left with in the phase two negotiations. Mm. Now, he can say, well, we'll start the war all over again. But of course, he doesn't want the war to start all over again because his approval ratings are tanking because of it. And so he has a very strong incentive to make this deal work because we have our midterm elections for the Senate and the House of Representatives coming up in November. On the other hand, I don't want to underplay Iran's desire for this to work as well, but I think that they are absolutely insistent that the things that they want on phase one have to be given to them. Otherwise, they won't go forward with phase two, and they will not give anything on the nuclear front.
1: Rajan Menon is a professor emeritus of international relations at the City College, New York. I'm Sam Hawley. ABC News Daily. We'll be back again tomorrow. Thanks for listening.
2: Hello, I'm Sally Sarah. This is Radio National Breakfast, the top stories we're following for you today. If the Strait of Hormuz reopens, how long will it take to replenish global oil stocks? You'll hear from an expert. Will the federal government extend its fuel excise cuts? The Finance Minister, Katie Gallagher, will be my guest this morning after 7:30. And Australia Plus, the UK announces its own social media ban with even tougher restrictions. Will it work? You'll find out more. News time now, 6 o'clock.
3: ABC News. Good morning, I'm Simon Lauder. US President Donald Trump says the framework deal to end the war with Iran will be published pretty soon, claiming Tehran has agreed to never have a nuclear weapon. Europe correspondent Catherine Diss reports from Evian, France.
4: The G7 summit in the French resort town of Evian-le-Bain got underway with the arrival of the US President Donald Trump. Within his grasp, the framework of a deal with Iran to end the war. The progress has been welcomed by European leaders, who will be quizzing him on how the deal will be implemented as the summit goes on. Sitting down with his French counterpart, Emmanuel Macron, Mr. Trump said the deal means Tehran will never have a nuclear weapon.
5: They fully agreed to that with strong policing powers and they won't have a nuclear weapon.
4: The agreement is set to be formally signed on Friday in Geneva, but the president hasn't committed to going.
3: Benjamin Netanyahu has declared that Israeli troops will remain in a so-called buffer zone in Lebanese territory as long as necessary. It comes as the Israeli Prime Minister faces severe pressure from within Israel over the ceasefire agreement between the US and Iran, with some calling it a disaster for the country. Mr. Netanyahu says with or without a deal, Iran will not have a nuclear weapon and downplays reports of a rift with US President Donald Trump. Despite the agreement, at least one person has been killed in Lebanon by an Israeli strike. Gavin Newsom, the Democratic governor of the US state of California, says the Justice Department is investigating him and his wife and is accusing the Trump administration of targeting him for political purposes. Mr. Newsom says in recent days, federal agents knocked on the doors of his friends and former employees and asked for records. Mr. Newsom says President Donald Trump is coming after him because he's considering running for president. The full details of any investigation related to Mr. Newsom are not immediately clear. Social media companies say the UK's planned social media ban for under-16s would push them onto riskier platforms. Here's Europe correspondent Mazoe Ford.
6: British Prime Minister Sir Keir Starmer said the social media ban for under-16s would go further than Australia's, with controls on gaming platforms, the possibility of overnight curfews and curbs on infinite scrolling for under-18s. Meta, the owner of Facebook and Instagram, said the experience in Australia suggested that bans risked isolating teens, driving them to unregulated platforms that lacked protections and parental controls. However, the UK government says the ban will make kids safer and give them their childhood back. Zoe Ford, ABC News London.
3: Back home, and the Reserve Bank is widely expected to leave interest rates on hold later today. Sam Wilkinson reports.
7: Top economists from the Commonwealth Bank, ANZ, NAB and Westpac all predict interest rates will remain at 4.35%. The Reserve Bank has increased the official cash rate after each of its last three meetings. Independent economist Saul Eslake says a slower labour market and better than expected inflation figures should be enough to convince the RBA to hold steady.
8: They can afford to sit and wait, and we've had a bit of data since the last increase.
7: The ASX's rate indicator is very confident in the status quo, considering it 100% likely interest rates will stay the same.
3: The federal opposition is continuing to push for a longer inquiry examining Labor's proposed changes to negative gearing and capital gains tax. The second and final day of hearings will take place in Sydney today, with industry leaders and Treasury officials due to give evidence. The coalition has been considering a potential deal with the Greens to back a longer inquiry into the NDIS changes in exchange for their help extending an inquiry into the tax changes. Shadow Treasurer Tim Wilson says those conversations are still going.
9: We want to make sure that the small businesses of the nation and those who are backing in the future growth of the country actually have their say.
3: Police are appealing for witnesses after a ute with a baby inside it was stolen in North Queensland. Officers say the vehicle was taken from Sunderland Street in the Townsville suburb of Gubbett yesterday afternoon while the infant was in a car seat in the vehicle. The alleged offenders returned moments later and placed the baby still in the car seat on the side of the road before driving away again. The infant was not hurt and police are still searching for multiple suspects. In a stunning result at FIFA's Men's World Cup, Cape Verde has held on for a goalless draw with powerhouse Spain at Atlanta Stadium in the United States. Spain, the reigning European champions, couldn't find the back of the net as Cape Verde, ranked 67th in the world, came away with a point. ABC News.
2: Good morning, I'm Sally Sara. It is Tuesday, the 16th of June. Welcome to Radio National Breakfast. Coming up.
5: I think a lot of great things are going to happen in the Middle East right now. And very importantly, the oil is plummeting down and the stock market is shooting up like a rocket.
2: US President Donald Trump says an initial agreement with Iran has been signed, with oil prices already dropping.
10: The world, the global market, Iran's neighbours, Israel, are in a worse position now.
2: After 7:30, you'll hear from a former US ambassador to Lebanon. Meanwhile, at home, will the federal government extend the fuel excise cut beyond June?
9: If it's to be continued, we should want inflation offsets to be part of the conversation, because we can't allow the government to keep pouring debt petrol on the inflation fire.
2: Political correspondent Tom Crowley will bring you the latest. Also ahead,
11: we're taking world-leading action on gaming services and live streaming platforms where strangers can contact any child unchecked.
2: The UK announces its own social media ban with even tougher restrictions. You'll find out more in this half hour. All of that ahead here on Radio National Breakfast. I'm Sally Sara, coming to you from Ngunnawal country in Canberra and acknowledging other custodians. It is 6 past 6. I feel like I say this every morning, but there is plenty of news around this morning. Luke Sydenham-Dundon is here. Luke, this initial agreement between Iran and the US has been signed already.
12: It has been, and the world is trying to work out just what is in it. They have both signed this document electronically, Sally, but it won't be until it is signed formally in Switzerland on Friday local time that the US president says he will reveal the details of just what they've agreed to. As we discussed yesterday, though, Lebanon is emerging as one of the real pressure points in this deal, all sides saying that it is part of the agreement to cease hostilities, but the Israeli prime minister this morning saying that his forces are not bound by the deal and will remain in southern Lebanon indefinitely. A real sensitive point there. We will get into that shortly. In other news, the Australian Federal Police has begun inquiries into allegations Israeli forces sexually assaulted Australian activists detained after joining a humanitarian flotilla bound for Gaza. The activists met with Foreign Minister Penny Wong, Multicultural Minister Anne Ali, and senior AFP members at Parliament House. The group says it was encouraged to provide testimony to police after also lodging allegations with the International Criminal Court. Israel's embassy in Australia has repeatedly, categorically rejected the claims. Overseas, the UK has announced plans to ban under-16s from social media. We are going to get into those details in just a moment. But we have to mention the World Cup because there has been plenty of attention on some of the smaller nations, debutantes Cape Verde.

0: causing a huge upset, holding European champions Spain to a nil-all draw. And then, Sally, another set of fans from another small team reportedly breaking a noise record at a match in Boston. If that hasn't woken you up this morning, I don't know what will. The Scots reportedly generated 125 decibels at their clash against Haiti in Boston, the loudest FIFA World Cup match, according to a couple, I will say, British outlets. And, Sally, they continued the party onto Boston's Fenway Park to watch the Red Sox. You can always count on the Boston, the Scots to bring the party.
1: 10,000 Scots at the baseball in Boston.
0: Remarkable. Yeah, we should play that all the way throughout the morning, I reckon, Sally.
1: They are having a lot of fun. And Cape Verde, with their draw with Spain, one of my nephews got allocated Cape Verde at school as their team that they're following. And he wasn't thrilled when he got it last week, but he'll be pretty happy when he wakes up this morning that they've drawn with Spain. So you never know.
0: They'll be drawing plenty of fans after that effort, Sally.
1: 100%. Luke, thank you. It's 6:09. Well, more than 100 days since the start of the war in the Middle East, US President Donald Trump says that a preliminary deal with Iran has been signed, but the key issues around Iran's nuclear program and the potential lifting of sanctions remain unresolved. According to Pakistani officials who've been mediating the peace talks, the memorandum of understanding starts with the lifting of Iran's closure of the Strait of Hormuz and the US counter-blockade of Iran's ports. Katie Balls is the Washington editor for The Times in the UK and joins me now. Katie, welcome back to Breakfast.
2: Thank you.
1: When we look at the domestic politics of all this in the United States, how much was the clock ticking for Donald Trump here?
2: Well, we know that the president was under pressure to get a deal and to bring the war to an end. Now, of course, the president publicly would say that he felt no such pressure. He was not going to let the prospect of the midterms, so when lots of senators and congressmen go up for their seats, come into play. And he was also not going to let the economy be what decided whether Iran had a nuclear weapon. But if you cut through the noise, this is ultimately a president who has had issues when it comes to keeping the base behind him in this war, and issues when it comes to voters. And that is something we've kept seeing. So this is one of the things where I think there was a lot of domestic pressure for him to do a deal.
1: Katie, that might be the Secret Service at your door now. Do you need to grab
2: No, you're all good.
1: You're all good. Yeah. Katie, we know that President Donald Trump is literate in the art of television. So we had these visuals of his 80th birthday with this cage fight on the front lawns of the White House, and now electronically at least this preliminary agreement signed. What sort of message is he trying to send to US voters?
2: I think he's trying to send a message of strength. And of course, it was his 80th birthday on Sunday. And you had a situation whereby that fight was him almost trying to say, you know, yes, I might be the second president to turn 80 in office, but look, I'm going to try and project strength. However, I think that he has found out through the course of this war that the American people's taste or appetite for combat when it comes to conflicts, also perhaps when it comes to things on the White House lawn, are less than what he has. And that is another reason why this has just come round back into a situation whereby I think that, you know, we just did have the sense that Donald Trump did not think, and he said this in an interview last week, he did not feel that America had the stomach for the war in the way that perhaps he had the stomach for escalation. And I think that has weighed on him, and is why we're now in this scenario.
1: Are some in Congress wondering what this was all about, and more broadly in the public? Because speaking to analysts, even with this initial preliminary deal, as best we understand it, the situation is no better off than it was before the war.
2: I think this is the big question. And of course, what is tricky in the current situation is we don't currently have all the details of the deal. We have various briefings coming from the Trump administration. We have officials telling us things that are in their red lines. You have Iranians saying different things. So in truth, we can't fully judge what deal he has made yet until we see what's in the writing and how it plays out in the coming

0: weeks. However, what we do know is we have a situation whereby the president has come around to the negotiating table, and lots of voters are going to ask, is the US in a stronger position when it comes to Iran than before the conflict? And if the answer is no, then people ask what the point is. And that's why I think that the deal has to be more than just reopening a shipping lane that was operating normally before the conflict started.
1: We know that now that the United States has more of its own domestic oil supply, has that softened some of the economic blow in the United States, or was the clock ticking economically as well to get some sort of resolution here?
0: I think it's softened it to a degree in the sense that you see there were elements, parts of America that benefited because, America is more resilient than, say, lots of European countries on this. But that hasn't been the overwhelming narrative here. Instead, the narrative among American voters is the price of gas is up, and that is something that they're very aware of every day. So even though I think lots of Americans are slightly tuned out of the day-to-day mechanics of the war, in the first days, wondering what was happening militarily all the time, these briefings from Pete Hegseth of the Secretary of State for War, that became less of a thing. But the thing that no one could ignore was the fact it was exacerbating cost of living. At a time when the White House, ahead of the midterms, wanted to be able to say the economy has turned a corner. So I think that the main takeaway, if you're going to ask your average American, is that this war has been bad for cost of living and undermined the White House's message.
1: Where are things sitting with Congress now? There's nervousness for some around the midterms. Congress had been flexing when it comes to its war powers. How do you see the relationship between Congress and the White House now, Katie?
0: Yeah, I think here we've got a few different things going on. So you have Democrats are very keen to say this deal is effectively garbage. It's worse than the Obama-Iran deal. And I think that's going to be a key marker. You have Republicans overwhelmingly nervous about the midterms and fearing the Iran war was making it much worse. The feeling being if there was a deal, many think that actually the price of gas will fall to enough of a degree that it will perhaps not mean that the Republicans retain the House, but it is going to reduce the bloodletting. And then I think you have the more hawkish members of Congress, so various Republican lawmakers, who are nervous about this deal because they worry that it could be something that is bad for America in the long term, even if it helps in the short term on the economy. And therefore, you're seeing, for example, Lindsey Graham, a Republican senator who's close to Donald Trump, being quite careful in what he says, saying he welcomes it broadly, but is a bit nervous that the Iranians are saying X and Americans are saying Y, and also saying, and I know it was J.D. Vance who negotiated this deal, and I think in D.C., lots of people think that's an interesting way for him to phrase it because Lindsey Graham will not want to insult Donald Trump, but he probably, are we going to have a situation where those more hawkish members of the Republican Party start to blame figures like J.D. Vance or Steve Witkoff if they don't like this deal?
1: Katie Balls, it's always good to talk to you. Thank you so much for your analysis this morning.
0: Thanks. Thank you.
1: Katie is the Washington editor for The Times. It's 16 minutes past six. In a moment, Tom Crowley with Federal Politics. Also in this half hour, Australia Plus, a UK social media ban is going to be brought in. It goes further than Australia's. You'll find out more shortly. 16 past six. Let's pivot back to federal politics at home now. And a Senate inquiry will continue today in the federal government's proposal to overhaul negative gearing and the capital gains tax. Tom Crowley's here. Tom, the first day of hearings was yesterday. You were sitting watching all of this, headphones on. Did anything emerge?
2: Watching maybe too much of it, Sally. The battle lines are pretty well drawn by this stage, and I wouldn't say there were any revelations yesterday. But what was interesting to me, the government had the backing of a handful of economists on the central question of whether these changes should apply broader than just to property. Business groups were lining up to say no, that anything broader would be a tax on innovation and on productivity, but we had economists from the E61 Institute, from the ANU, the economist Saul Eslake, who were saying it's an important principle that the income tax system should be as consistent as possible between different income types. So some support for one of the arguments Labor has been making. There was even some scepticism about whether startups should be exempted, although clearly that's something the government will consider. The economists weren't universally positive and they were pretty modest about what they thought this would mean for housing. It was housing that most excited the progressive groups who appeared yesterday,

0: We're often playing with this government, trying to figure out what words may or may not mean, and ministers have been giving different signals saying that they intend for the fuel excise to come off at the end of this month, but that they'll leave the assessment to the last minute. And the Prime Minister yesterday said that they're still considering further cost of living relief, emphasising that the world won't necessarily snap back to normal just because the Strait of Hormuz will open. True enough, that's what the Reserve Bank and Treasury say. They are worried about the spread to broader price pressure. But the RBA, which meets today, wouldn't want a fuel excise extension, I think it's fair to say. So the PM's just leaving the door open a little bit, but the government's instinct does still seem to be that they would rather not extend this.
1: And finally, a group of Australian activists are from this flotilla which tried to make its way to Gaza. They met with Foreign Minister Penny Wong yesterday. What was the outcome? Very serious allegations against Israel.
0: That's right. That's right. This is the group that was detained by Israeli officials. They were on that global Sumud flotilla, the humanitarian flotilla that was trying to get to Gaza. And they allege abuse at the hands while they were detained, including rape and physical brutality. Penny Wong told Senate Estimates earlier this month that her instinct in general was to believe women who came forward with sexual assault allegations when asked about this, and the activists say that they got a similar impression from her in this meeting and a promise of an independent investigation into these allegations, which Israel says are baseless and that there is no evidence describing the activists as agitators. Australia's already publicly expressed its anger over Israeli Minister Itamar Ben-Gvir, who was seen taunting some of the detainees. Penny Wong's been strong in what she said about that. This is an independent Australian investigation to the, you know, what sort of access they're able to get, exactly what form it will take. There's some questions about that, but that was the development yesterday.
1: Tom, thank you. And we're about to talk about Australia Plus, the UK with its own social media ban coming out, going further than Australia's. It's 20 past six.
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1: British Prime Minister Keir Starmer has followed Australia, announcing a social media ban for under-16s. The British PM says the restrictions will go even further.
4: Some technology companies want us to think that social media is unchangeable, part of an almost natural order. But we have to resist that kind of learned helplessness. Yes, it's hard. Hard to legislate for, hard to regulate, hard to enforce. We look carefully at the evidence. Learn from countries like Australia.
1: That's Sir Keir Starmer there. Well, Jess Asato is the Labor MP for the constituency of Lowestoft and is a member of the Education Select Committee in the UK. She was one of the first MPs to call for an Australian-style social media ban in the UK back in December, and joins me now. Jess, welcome to Radio National Breakfast.
5: Hi there.
1: What do we know? What is this Australia Plus ban going to look like?
5: Well, we were very keen to learn from what Australia has done, and many of us felt that Australia took some really bold action to try to reframe what it means for children to be online. Obviously, the UK is a different country. We have our own online safety regulation that came through a couple of years ago. And so we have to design our system based on the rules that are already in place. But our internet safety minister visited Australia recently and learned a lot from what you've been doing there. And that's why we've said that we want to introduce Australia Plus. So we are going to build on what Australia has done, so banning certain social media platforms, but also looking at how we better enforce age restrictions in particular, and look at the ages of 16 to 17 so that there isn't necessarily the sort of same cliff edge. And we've said that we're looking to see whether we can turn off some of the functionalities for 16 and 17-year-olds so that there is, still social media access, but not the same sort of system where all of a sudden you're into social media at age 16 without any of the same protections.
1: From a UK perspective, observing what's been happening in Australia, what's been the big lesson from the way that this has actually been implemented? It's one thing to put these laws in place, it's another to see

0: how they got?
1: Well, a lot of people have talked about how children are still able to access social media in Australia. My view is that actually there's 40% of children who can't, and that is a win as a first step. And so we want to say that what we're doing is resetting the social norms for future generations of children, and we believe that that is what Australia is doing. Of course, there'll be some children who've been able to access social media who will find ways around it, and we've accepted that that will also be the case. But we have rules for children in our country, as you do too, on things like, you know, buying alcohol or accessing gambling or smoking. And yeah, some children still get around those rules, but we don't stop the law from being in place. And so what we're saying is, can we find ways of making the rules around age restrictions stronger? So we're looking to see whether we can build on what we already have in place. For example, we have a ban on under 18s accessing pornography, which has highly effective age verification. Can we build on that to make sure that those are the same standards that apply to 16-year-olds, under 16-year-olds for social media? And so that's the next stage of what we're going to do in the UK, is to look at how do we build on what Australia has done and make it even more effective.
2: You're listening to Radio National Breakfast. You're hearing from Jess Asato. Jess is a Labor MP in the UK, where the Prime Minister, Sir Keir Starmer, has announced what's been dubbed Australia Plus, and that is the UK's own plans for a social media ban for kids. Just last week, we had on a mother whose daughter had taken her own life due to online bullying. And the mother, Emma, was saying that this is not so much a case of banning children from social media. It's an effort to try to ban social media companies from accessing our children. What do you think of that sentiment?
1: I think that is a very, very strong sentiment. And one of the things that we need to show is that this isn't about penalising children. It's about saying to tech companies, they have had a very long time to be able to bring their platforms into line with what we expect to be a safe place for children, and they have failed. Successive governments in the UK have said to tech companies, you need to make these spaces safe for children. We have so many bereaved parents in the UK, as I know you do have in Australia and across the world. And they have said, how is it that our children have been allowed to access this material, but also the algorithms, the scrolling? What is safe about this? Who ever determined that actually this is a child-centered way of engaging with the online space? And the fact is that none of the tech companies have ever created these products to be for children. Unlike in our case, we have films that we age gate for children. We have games that we age gate for children. Indeed, we even stop children from playing from certain toys at certain ages. But when it comes to the online space, we somehow go, oh, by the way, there are these platforms you'll have access to. And pretty much there'll be everything that you might see in adulthood. That is not respecting childhood. That is not respecting what we know that children need to be able to develop in the right way without all of the harms that they might face. And so what we're saying is we want to learn from Australia. We think that you've taken big and bold and brave action. But we also know that children are curious and they'll want to do things that, you know, get around the rules and break the rules. And so we want to make this as robust as we can, learning from your example.
2: This is all happening during a time of some turmoil in UK politics, with Prime Minister Sir Keir Starmer fighting for his leadership. Are there concerns that this may not get through?
1: Not at all, because the opposition party, the Conservative Party, have been very much in favour of this, along with some of the smaller opposition parties. And within the Labour Party, there's been a huge movement of MPs who've been fighting for this ever since we got elected as the government in 2024. I signed up to what is called a private members bill. So it's a process that you can take as an ordinary MP that was backed by my friend Josh McAllister, who's now a minister. And, you know, we've been really, really pushing for this change in the UK for a really long time. Also, we know that 90% of parents who responded to the recent consultation that we held in the UK were in favour of a social media ban. Even many children themselves who responded to that consultation said that they didn't want the harmful features that they are exposed to on social media platforms. Of course, many children want to retain social media, but as adults, we have to look at the harms and balance that up against what we think that children really want to see on these platforms. And we know that the internet doesn't need to necessarily have social media on it. I remember the time before social media was there, and you could access lots of things, and that's what we want for our kids.
2: Jess Asato, thank you so much for joining me this morning.
1: Thank you.
2: Jess Asato, Labour MP in the UK for the constituency of Lowestoft and a member of the Education Select Committee. 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It's coming up to news time for you now. 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
0: ABC News. Hello, I'm Simon Lauder. US President Donald Trump claims the framework of a peace agreement with Iran is the opportunity to finally turn the page in the relationship between the longtime adversaries. Speaking ahead of a G7 summit in France, Mr. Trump says the agreement will lead to lower oil prices and stock market gains as the Strait of Hormuz reopens. It's unclear what the details of the agreement are, but the president says they'll be released later this week. Mr. Trump has not ruled out being involved in a ceremonial signing of the agreement on Friday in Switzerland alongside Vice President J.D. Vance.
3: Well, it depends. J.D.'s coming in for it. He was originally going to do it. I'll probably be gone by then. We're having dinner in a day and a half, right? We're going to be staying quite late. So I may be involved, I may not, but JD was coming in for that specifically.
0: Israel's prime minister is insisting his country's forces will remain inside occupied territory in southern Lebanon despite the agreement between the US and Iran to end the broader regional war. Middle East correspondent Matthew Doran reports.
4: The agreement specifically states it includes an end to fighting in Lebanon, but a White House official has told reporters the withdrawal of Israeli troops from seized territory in the south of the country isn't required to fulfill that term. Israel's Benjamin Netanyahu has made his first public comments about the deal since it was announced, and he says Israeli forces will continue to hold that so-called security zone for as long as is necessary to protect the country from the Iranian-backed Hezbollah. He's also defended his relationship with Donald Trump after another heated confrontation between the pair, saying they don't always see eye to eye, but they're both simply looking out for their own countries.
0: Two Ukrainian men have been found guilty of plotting arson attacks on a car and two houses linked to the British Prime Minister. Cyan Valence reports from London.
5: Metropolitan Police body cam captures the moment officers burst into the bedroom of Roman Larinovich. The 22-year-old Ukrainian is one of two men found guilty of arson attacks on a car and homes linked to UK Prime Minister Sir Keir Starmer in May last year. Authorities say Lavrinovich and his co-conspirator Stanislav Kapiuk acted on the orders of a Russian-speaking Telegram contact called El Money. Counter-terror police say the arson attacks aimed to strike fear for the Prime Minister and cause unrest across the country, but that there's nothing to indicate El Money is a state threat. The men will be sentenced on Friday.
0: New analysis shows Australia has recorded its deadliest year on record for drug overdoses with an average of 7 deaths per day. Here's health equity reporter Caitlin Gribben.
6: The Pennington Institute's drug overdose data reveals nearly 2,600 people died in 2024. That's one person every 3.5 hours or 7 deaths a day. Pennington, a non-profit drug policy research group, says an early preview of its annual overdose report shows 80% of the deaths were unintentional drug-induced fatalities. The report analysed Australian Bureau of Statistics data. Deaths related to cocaine, stimulants such as methamphetamine, and opioids such as heroin all increased in 2024.
0: Victorian workers are set to get a legal right to work from home 2 days a week under planned laws introduced to state parliament today. The legislation would enshrine the right in the Equal Opportunity Act, covering full-time, part-time and regular casual workers. The laws are due to take effect in September, with smaller workplaces given until July next year to comply. Western Australian police are having to drive and fly accused criminals

0: Around the state, after regional courts were temporarily closed because of a dispute between the force and the Justice Department, the Magistrates Court now requires initial bail applications be heard in person rather than by video link. Police have confirmed they're transporting people by road and air to meet that requirement. The shuttered courts are expected to reopen once a group of 20 unsworn and unarmed police auxiliary officers complete training. Shadow Attorney General Nick Gorion says it should have been started earlier to avoid this outcome.
1: It's truly unbelievable that it is only now that this training is occurring, when the public record is now confirmed that the government knew about this since December 2024.
0: Around 300 people gathered at Sydney's Coogee Surf Club last night as the community tries to process its shock and distress at Saturday's shark attack. Among them were those who went to the aid of shark attack victim Leah Stewart, while others had witnessed the scene or were regular beachgoers or locals. You're up to date with the latest ABC News.
2: Hello and welcome to Radio National Breakfast. I'm Sally Sara, coming to you from Ngunnawal Country in Canberra and acknowledging other custodians. Coming up,
3: I think a lot of great things are going to happen in the Middle East right now, and very importantly, the oil is plummeting down and the stock market is shooting up like a rocket.
2: US President Donald Trump says an initial agreement with Iran has been signed electronically, with oil prices already dropping.
4: The world, the global market, Iran's neighbours, Israel are in a worse position now.
2: After 7:30, you'll hear from a former US ambassador to Lebanon. Meanwhile at home, will the federal government extend the fuel excise cut beyond June?
5: If it's to be continued, we should want inflation offsets to be part of the conversation, because we can't allow the government to keep pouring debt petrol on the inflation fire.
2: Our political correspondent Tom Crowley will bring you the latest throughout the morning. The text line is open for you, 0418 226 576, or you can shoot through a message via ABC Listen. The weather for the capital cities today: Perth, partly cloudy and a top of 16. Darwin, sunny today for you and 32. Brisbane, shower or two and 23. In Sydney, it will be sunny and 22. Canberra, a bit of fog this morning, then mostly sunny and 18. Melbourne, showers and 19 degrees. Hobart, showers and 13. And in Adelaide today, you can expect some rain and a top of 20 degrees. Well, the United States has signed a preliminary deal with Iran, with the US President Donald Trump promising that oil will flow again through the Strait of Hormuz. The announcement led to a drop in oil prices yesterday, but experts are warning it could be months until shipping returns to normal. Russ Mould is investment director at AJ Bell and is based in the UK and joins me now. Russ, welcome back to Breakfast.
6: Good day to you, Sally. Thank you.
2: What does this mean for global oil markets? Have we kind of adapted to the new normal, or is it going to make a big difference when oil starts flowing again?
6: Yeah, I mean, from their narrow and rather selfish perspective, financial markets think that, you know, this is going to help keep the oil price under control and put a lid back on it. It's as I'm looking at the screens now, is it 83 US dollars for the European benchmark Brent. That's way down from the peak of 120 that it reached just after the war began back in late February. And really, since the ceasefire on the 8th of April, financial markets view has been that ceasefire meant that the military escalation had peaked, that then there would be de-escalation, and the logical conclusion of that would be finally a peace settlement. And that's what it seems to be welcoming today, even if at the moment we have a framework rather than necessarily a firm deal and one that, you know, may be signed at the end of the week. We'll see.
2: So, Russ, I guess the key question for you is how much of a time lag is there with oil supplies globally? Even if the Strait were to open fully today, how long does it take for things to, in inverted commas, get back to normal?
6: I must admit, if I was a ship owner and I had a crew and I had a vessel, I'd be still looking after them, and I'd also be aware of the still heightened insurance premiums. There may be mines to be cleared. The ships have got to get into position. They've got to load. They've got to sail off. They've got to unload at their destination. And also, a lot of countries, I think Australia here is actually an exception, have been running down their stockpiles and will need to replenish at some stage. And President Trump criticised his predecessor, President Biden, for putting the stockpiles down, said he would refill them, and actually he hasn't. They've got lower because of this situation. So there are potentially still sources of support to the oil.

0: price over the medium term. And that's assuming we get the signature in Geneva on Friday, that there is a successful negotiation to the 60-day ceasefire that sees Iran cede to America in terms of what America wants, which are nuclear weapons, and Iran gets some of its concessions, assets unlocked, and peace potentially not across the Middle East and not just in the Straits of Hormuz and Iran.
1: Could there be a convergence of two different factors here? We have heard some analysis that by July, August, some of the inventories of oil globally will be starting to run down significantly. Is it that long, if things go well diplomatically, would it be that long until we start to see oil moving as it was previously?
0: I mean, the financial markets clearly don't think so, but then they can be very short-termist in their views. And they're latching onto a scenario that they've been embracing since early April. But yes, if you look at Cushing, Oklahoma, in the U.S. Strategic Petroleum Reserve, if it's being run down at its current rate of 8-10 million barrels a week, it will be getting really pretty tight come the middle of the American summer. So that may well have been one thing that was focusing President Trump's mind. Again, he's got midterms coming up in November. He won't want Americans to be any more unhappy than they are about the price of gasoline at the pump right now, and he'll want to try and get that down and rein inflation back in. So that is a legitimate concern and probably does give Iran perhaps more negotiating power than the president would like. He certainly isn't getting the unconditional surrender he was demanding at the start of the conflict, even if he may be getting the progress on nuclear weaponry that he wants.
1: Russ, some countries have much more oil than others. How much inequality are we seeing in different countries, their access to oil and their stockpiles?
0: It also depends where you buy it from. I mean, India and China have maintained pretty decent relationships with Russia, so they've been buying oil from there, and that's been seeing them through. And you can see that in some ways, through the narrow prism of financial markets. Their stock markets were up yesterday, during the day in Asia, but by nowhere near as much as the heavy importers of Middle Eastern crudes, such as Japan, Korea, or heavy subsidizers like Indonesia or the Philippines. So it depends where you get it from, or if you have to buy it in, and how much you produce yourself. I mean, there are some. America is probably the most blessed in some ways than it is. In the 1970s, it was probably the marginal importer. Now it's probably the marginal exporter across the world. So you haven't seen the pressure yet in the US that you may be seeing elsewhere.
1: Russ, are we expecting to see some residual increase in risk in getting oil through the Strait of Hormuz now that Iran has seen the strength that it has if it closes this waterway?
0: It's a legitimate concern. If the talks go badly, if Israel is perceived to be behaving in a way that the Iranians don't like and are persisting with their attacks on the Lebanon, whether you argue that they're provoked or not, the Iranians certainly wouldn't like that. So there are still genuine risks here. There are a lot of moving parts. And we're still watching the oil and the gas price, but there are other things that we've all been wondering about, whether it's sulfur or fertilizer or helium or liquefied natural gas. So there are other industries that are affected here. Some facilities in Qatar did suffer major damage, liquefied natural gas producers, and they won't be repairable on a very, very quick basis. So there are still some potential risk factors here, even if the talks go as smoothly as everybody hopes.
1: Russ, good to take advantage of your expertise yet again. Thank you so much.
0: Take care. Thank you.
1: Russ Mould is Investment Director at AJ Bell in the UK, a specialist in the oil markets. It's 18 to 7. Now, the Middle East isn't the only story at the moment. Luke is having a look at the news. And Luke, this week, Ukraine is taking a big step towards joining the European Union.
2: The first phase of membership negotiations, Sally, they have begun in Luxembourg. Both Ukraine and Moldova taking this step to try and join the bloc. It's being hailed as a huge moment for Ukraine by President Volodymyr Zelensky.
3: What is happening today sends a clear message that Europe's progress cannot be stopped.
2: So just days after Russia launched its full-scale invasion of Ukraine in 2022, both Moldova and Ukraine applied for this membership, but it has been vetoed for years by Putin ally and former Hungarian Prime Minister Viktor Orban. That all changed last month after his defeat to Peter Magyar. And last night, the new Hungarian Foreign Minister, Anita Orban, who, no relation, proudly declared that Hungary was back as an ally to greater Europe.
4: Today and these days are homecoming, a sort of homecoming for Hungary. So I am extremely happy to announce here a new Hungary, Hungary returning with a new commitment to the common European future.
2: So this first part is all happening rather quickly. On Friday, Sally, the European Union member nations backed

0: membership process beginning, and then just a few days later in Luxembourg, it has now begun.
1: And Luke, what hurdles does Ukraine have to jump to, and when could it become a full EU member?
0: There are a lot of hurdles here, Sally. The negotiations involve something called clusters. There are six of them, basically sections that break up this membership process. They look at thousands of EU laws and norms that Ukraine will have to adopt and implement. Today's negotiations look at the first cluster. That focuses on rule of law, democracy, governance, judicial reform. Ukraine can't progress out of that cluster unless it meets certain benchmarks, and there is no guarantee that it will. If you look at Serbia's case, it applied for EU membership in 2009. It started these very same negotiations in 2014, and it is still working through them. That is unusual. The process is usually a bit quicker than that, often a decades-long process. But Ukraine wants to fast-track the whole thing.
2: One of the strongest responses Europe can give to Russia's attacks is to accelerate our accession. It often feels as if we always have to fight harder than others to move forward on our path to the EU. Ukraine has earned the right to move faster.
0: So Volodymyr Zelensky wants to be a full EU member by next year. Hungary doesn't really support speeding up the process. And Germany has raised the idea of an associate membership for Kyiv, basically a second tier that could bring it in on certain provisions before it gains full membership. So, Sally, Ukraine and Moldova up and running on this process to become EU members, but we do not know how long this race will be.
1: Thank you, Luke. It's 6:45.
3: You're listening to Radio National Breakfast with Sally Sara.
1: Now it's time for some sport with Warwick Hadfield. Warwick, good morning to you.
4: Good morning to you, Sally.
1: In rugby league, New South Wales number six, Mitchell Moses, has declared himself fully fit for tomorrow night's State of Origin in Melbourne.
4: Yes, Sally, in one state at least, this declaration is being treated with the same solemnity as that other Moses coming down from Mount Sinai. Mitchell Moses' kicking game in partnership with Nathan Cleary is seen as, well, pivotal. You'd expect that from a 5'8". Suts it after missing game one with a hamstring injury, and without a game since, he's been brought back into the selected starting side, creating one of those injury soap operas that should always attend State of Origin. Yesterday, Moses ended the serial when he said he was good to go, that the injury wouldn't affect his kicking leg. It's not his kicking leg, in fact. And anyway, it was only a scratch. So Ethan Strange goes to the bench. Jack Bostock comes in at number 17. Mark Nawakanatuwazi moves into the starting side. It's really a case of when the music stops, everyone grab a chair. And when it does start, Marky Mark will join an elite group to have played football in both the rugby codes and also been an Olympian, Paris 2024, the sevens. The other group members are Dick Thornett, water polo, and Mike Cleary, athletics, but none of them quite touched the heights of Snowy Baker, who represented Australia at rugby union, then at the Olympics in three events. No one else has done that: swimming, diving, and boxing, where he won a silver medal. It gets better. He then went to Hollywood to teach Liz Taylor to ride a horse for the film National Velvet, and he taught Rudolph Valentino how to kiss. Now, we move quickly now to what's happening
1: in
4: Queensland.
1: That's a lot on his LinkedIn, Warwick.
4: It is. Anyway, we move quickly to Queensland, where they're all a quiver about different things, and that includes the why, and, well, we know the why for Reece Walsh being brought back into the side, so it's now back to the how and the when he comes into the match off the bench. And stop me if you've heard all this before, the Queensland coach, Billy Slater, is keeping his cards close to his chest, Sally.
1: There you go, breaking news. in football, in the World Cup, a calf injury to Mohamed Touré is being assessed before this weekend's Socceroos World Cup game against the United States men.
4: Yeah, look, according to the coach, Tony Popovich, apart from Touré's troublesome calf, the Socceroos escaped Sunday's win over Turkey with little more than bumps and bruises. Touré left the field shortly after the second ad break. Well, we call them ad breaks. Their drink breaks masquerading as ad breaks. Anyway, to make more money for FIFA and the television companies. Anyway, considered vital to the Australians as their striker, he will be carefully monitored and ministered to. The Socceroos would like him to play against the Americans. It's a match with huge ramifications for what happens thereafter. A number of other Socceroos, including Aidan Neil, walked laps, taking it easy at the first training session after the players caught the red eye from Vancouver back to their base in San Francisco. In results elsewhere, a bit of an upset. Spain, one of the pre-World Cup favourites, has been held to a nil-all draw by Cape Verde. Cape Verde population, just over 500,000. Belgium,

0: Just a while ago, had Belaidi got a goal back against Egypt, and Tunisia, it sacked its coach mid World Cup. That's after losing to Sweden 5-1. You have to say it's never dull at a World Cup. Now, after 8 o'clock, Sally, AFL, there is a little bit of that going on, and occasionally it gets a headline away from the World Cup, and also some more changes in cricket, Sally.
1: I've got I drew Sweden in the Euro World Cup sweep, so I was very happy yesterday afternoon. They were doing very well.
0: Mm. Yes, well, the Romans sacked Carthage in Tunisia, and of course now the Tunisians have sacked their coach. A lot of history there.
1: 100%. Warwick, some wonderful linguistic gymnastics this morning. Thank you very much.
0: Good on you, Sally.
1: It's 11 minutes to 7.

0: Well, borrowers are waiting nervously to see whether the RBA will increase interest rates later today. Carrington Clark is here. Carrington, we've had 3 rate increases in a row this year. Is it possible that we'll see a 4th or they'll leave it on hold?
1: Yeah, Sally, so we've seen rate hikes February, March, May, June, looking very unlikely. These things are never certain, but markets are definitely betting that the Reserve Bank will wait to see the flow on the impact of those 3 rate hikes before it moves again. And we really do have this divergence now among economists about whether or not the next move is up or down when it comes to the cash rate. So it's sitting at 4.35%. Westpac still believes we've still got 2 rate hikes to go during this cycle, but the other 3 big bank economists believe now that the Reserve Bank will be on hold and will be down and looking to cut interest rates next year once inflation is better under control. We also have the inflation numbers coming out next week. The last one was 4.2% in April. Let's see which way it's trending. And of course, we've had a rise in unemployment. So it probably all means at this point, at least, the Reserve Bank will wait. What will be really important is the accompanying statement explaining exactly why they made the decision they did and whether or not they've got a so-called easing or tightening bias in that statement to give us a better guide of which way they're heading.
0: Carrington, Fox Corporation has agreed to buy the streaming service provider Roku in a deal valued at about $30 billion. What's the logic behind this purchase?
1: Well, Sally, according to the market, there isn't much of one. We have seen a major sell-off in the value of Fox Corporation today, 16% down. So Fox Corporation owns Fox News, owns Fox Sports, it owns the Fox television stations. This is seen as Lachlan Murdoch really taking over the strategic, being the strategic brain behind Fox Corporation. Now he's the executive chairman. He's got the succession plan sorted. Roku makes its money by selling digital advertising and distributing streaming services. It's got about 100 million customers in America. They also sell television sets, but people do not seem to like this deal. I mean, the argument would be it gives them more access to the growing streaming platforms. But yeah, based on the performance on the share market today, in

0: at 4%. So that volatility is still continuing. I think people are still trying to sort out exactly what this deal will mean, particularly when it comes to the flow of energy. But yeah, at the moment, it's choose your own adventure. Every day seems to bring surprises, but another volatile day on the Australian market.
1: Indeed. Carrington, thank you. It's 7:08.
2: Hi, I'm Melissa Clark. On AM After 7, could Israel's offensive in Lebanon jeopardise Donald Trump's deal for a ceasefire with Iran and endanger the prospect of a more comprehensive peace plan?
1: Well, a two-day inquiry into the federal government's contentious tax reform continues today, with senators hearing from supporters and critics of the changes to negative gearing and capital gains tax. Some business groups have united against the proposals, with the Australian Chamber of Commerce and Industry, the Business Council, the Council of Small Business Organisations telling the inquiry yesterday that the legislation is being rushed and will ultimately discourage investment. Jeff Wilson is the Chairman and Chief Investment Officer with Wilson Asset Management, which manages around $6 billion on behalf of more than 130,000 retail investors. He'll speak with other groups against the reforms today and joins me now. Jeff, welcome to breakfast.
3: Look, thank you, Sally. And just to be clear, we're not against the changes to property. What we're against is the changes in the tax to businesses, in terms of effectively significantly increasing the tax on Australian businesses, which means less money goes into Australian businesses.
1: That's right. You've called these reforms in that regard an attack on aspiration, and you railed against the government and started a petition. Why do you think this is such a threat to investment, as far as you're concerned, in Australia?
3: Tax policy doesn't just raise revenue, it shapes behaviour. And let me give you an example. Say you're a 20-year-old and you're in the current system and you invest in a share and you make some money and it pays it to you as a fully franked dividend, then you'll get 100% of that back. Under the new system, if that is a capital gain, you effectively pay, for the 20-year-old, you pay 51% tax. So what it's effectively doing, it's discouraging people putting risk capital into small Australian growth companies. And that's what we want. Now, we want to increase productivity in Australia. We need capital deepening. Now, that's what the economic roundtable was all about last year, and this is actually going to do exactly the opposite.
1: You've criticised the government for not modelling the impact of these reforms, but is there any good evidence for your view that the changes will harm business productivity and economic growth, Jeff?
3: 100%. I mean, you just look at what they did in the UK as an example. They increased the capital gains tax over there. It was actually on property. They increased it by a little over 20%. And you'd assume that then the next year you'd raise 20% more revenue. The fact is they raised 10% less revenue. Capital is mobile. So what's going to happen is people are going to invest in yielding companies, not growth companies. It's actually very good for our business, Wilson Asset Management, because people won't want to own a portfolio of, say, 10 shares. They'll want a pooled pooled group of shares because of some of the nuances of the legislation. To me, it's rush legislation. They need to have a thorough discussion about it, and people need to understand the negative impact this is going to have on the Australian business, in Australian businesses, and aspiration for young Australians.
1: The Prime Minister Anthony Albanese has described you as a political participant when it comes to this debate. What's your response to that?
3: Oh, look, that's to me. He's Prime Minister. He can say whatever he wants. Like I was against franking. The illogical franking. That Bill Shorten was going to bring in. I was against the tax on unrealised gains. When the coalition was in, they wanted to do virtual AGMs. I was against those. our focus is to stand up for what we believe is right. We're bipartisan. Yeah, it's easier for him to make a flippant comment like that.

0: to try to neutralise anything I'm saying, but that sort of reflects on him, not on me.
1: Is it enough to have 2 days to examine this? Would extra hearings change the result?
0: Oh, well, 100%. Yeah, this whole thing has been rushed. There's over 1,000 submissions that haven't been uploaded yet, to the government website. So people actually don't know what everyone's saying. Like, we can't even have a proper debate or discussion because a lot of the submissions that people put in, we're not aware of. So, and they're doing it in 2 days, and the legislation's going to be pushed through in the next week or two. It's incredibly disappointing behaviour by the government.
1: If this goes through as the government wishes, in the form in which the government hopes, what will it do to the Australian economy in your view?
0: Oh, it'll be incredibly negative for the Australian economy. All the smart and brightest people that want to grow businesses, like sort of the next Atlassian or Canva, they'll look at setting up in other jurisdictions. We've spent the last 10 or 20 years trying to encourage young Australians to take risk, and we've had some really good examples of companies that have performed. And now what we're doing is we're saying, if you're a young entrepreneur, then the headline is, don't come to Australia. It'll be the highest capital gains tax rate in the world.
1: Geoff Wilson, we'll need to leave it there. Thank you for your time this morning.
0: Thanks, Sally.
1: Geoff Wilson is Chairman and Chief Investment Officer at Wilson Asset Management. On AM this morning with Melissa Clark, Australia's deadliest year on record for drug overdoses. Is it a health problem we're largely ignoring? After 7:30, I'll be speaking with former US Ambassador to Lebanon, David Satterfield, as Donald Trump says an agreement between the US and Iran, a preliminary agreement, has been signed electronically. You'll also hear from the Minister for Finance, Katie Gallagher, as her department launches an independent investigation into Big Four firm KPMG. Stay with Radio National. It's news time for you now. It is 7 o'clock.

0: ABC News. Good morning, I'm Simon Lauder. US President Donald Trump says under the framework of a deal signed with Iran, the country will never have a nuclear weapon, claiming Tehran fully agreed to that provision. Europe correspondent Catherine Diss reports from Evian.
1: Donald Trump flew into the French resort town of Evian-Laban, kick-starting the G7 summit, and with an agreement to end the war in Iran

0: is already partially opened.
1: These ships are starting to go out now. On Friday, it'll be completely opened.
0: He celebrated that oil prices fell and stock markets rose on news of the agreement. The deal is expected to be formally signed on Friday in Geneva, but the president didn't commit to being there.
2: Israel's prime minister is defending his relationship with the US president after another heated confrontation between the pair about the war in Lebanon. Here's Middle East correspondent Matthew Doran.
3: Benjamin Netanyahu has made his first public comment since Donald Trump announced the deal with Iran to end the broader Middle East war. His silence to that point appeared to back up reports he was furious about the agreement and its demand that there be an end to the fighting in Lebanon, where Israel has been attacking the Iranian-backed Hezbollah. Mr. Netanyahu said he doesn't always see eye to eye with President Trump, but insisted both men were just doing what's necessary to protect the interests of their respective countries. It followed a phone call between the pair on Sunday night, where President Trump reportedly swore at Mr. Netanyahu and questioned his judgment over the ongoing fighting in Lebanon.
2: Most economists are tipping interest rates to stay put later today when the Reserve Bank hands down its latest decision. Sam Wilkinson has more.
4: The ASX's rate indicator puts the likelihood of no change at 100%, and top economists from each of the big four banks agree, with the Commonwealth Bank saying they do not expect any further movement until next year. Independent economist Saul Eslake says the RBA will want to see more economic data.
5: I think the Reserve Bank will wait until they see the June quarter CPI, which will be just before their meeting in August.
4: Following this afternoon's decision, RBA Governor Michelle Bullock will hold a press conference where she'll offer insight into where interest rates may be heading for the rest of the year.
2: The federal government is considering extending the fuel excise cut beyond June to help manage cost of living pressures exacerbated by the Middle East war. Shadow Treasurer Tim Wilson says if the government extends the cut, then it needs to consider ways to keep a lid on inflation.
6: We proposed the initial excise cut, but it was with inflation offsets. If it's to be continued, we should want inflation offsets to be part of the conversation, because we can't allow the government to keep pouring debt petrol on the inflation fire.
2: New data shows one person is dying from overdose in Australia every 3.5 hours. Health equity reporter Caitlin Gribben has more.
7: Non-profit drug policy research group, the Pennington Institute, is releasing an early preview of its annual overdose report. Pennington analysed Bureau of Statistics data from 2024, revealing a record high for drug overdoses in Australia, with nearly 2,600 people dying in the year. That's one death every 3.5 hours. Researchers say governments should spend more money on harm minimisation, including drug education and testing, and less on law enforcement.
2: Returning overseas, and the UK government says its social media ban for under 16s will go further than Australia's when it comes into force. Europe correspondent Mazoe Ford reports from London.
8: The UK's social media ban for under 16s has been dubbed Australia Plus. That's because there'll also be controls on gaming platforms, the possibility of overnight curfews, and curbs on infinite scrolling for under 18s. British teens aren't happy.
9: I don't think it should be banned, but I think it should be, like, limited.
10: It's just, wow, I thought it'd give it, like, more time to think about it and, like, the effects it would have.
9: It maybe shouldn't have been banned. Maybe it should be more restricted so you can't talk to people that you don't know.
8: The Prime Minister, Sir Keir Starmer, says the ban should be in place by early next year.
2: Egypt and Belgium have played a 1-1 draw in their FIFA Men's World Cup match at Seattle Stadium in the United States. Egypt scored in the 19th minute before an own goal in the second half. Earlier, Cape Verde held on for a goalless draw with powerhouse Spain at Atlanta Stadium. ABC News. A jury has found two arsonists acted on the orders of a Russian-speaking handler when they plotted to firebomb property linked to the British Prime Minister. Cyan Valence reports from London.
11: Two Ukrainian men have been found guilty of planning arson attacks on a car and two houses linked to UK Prime Minister Sir Keir Starmer in May last year. Police say Roman Lavrinovich and Stanislav Kapiuk were recruited online by a Russian-speaking Telegram user called El Money, who told Lavrinovich to flee the UK soon after the attacks. Instead, the 22-year-old was arrested by Metropolitan Police in a dramatic raid of his home.
12: Police! Stay where you are!
11: And found guilty after a trial lasting several weeks. The men have been remanded in custody and will be sentenced on Friday.
2: Back home now, and police are searching for multiple suspects after a ute with a baby inside was stolen.

0: Stolen in North Queensland. Joshua McIntosh reports.
1: Officers allege the ute was stolen from Sunderland Street in the Townsville suburb of Garbutt yesterday afternoon while a baby was in a car seat inside the vehicle and its mother was nearby. The alleged thieves returned moments later and placed the baby, still in the car seat, on the side of the road before driving away again. The baby wasn't hurt. A police helicopter has assisted with the search for the alleged offenders overnight. The vehicle has been found, but officers are yet to find the suspects. Detectives are appealing for witnesses or anyone with dashcam footage that could assist their investigation to come forward.
0: The Civil Aviation Safety Authority has approved Surf Life Saving's shark spotting drones to fly over Sydney's Coogee Beach into the future. After 35-year-old Leah Stewart was bitten by a shark while swimming at the beach on Saturday, drone flights are normally banned at Coogee because it's so close to Sydney Airport. Surf Life Saving President Stephen Pearce says meetings were held with CASA officials yesterday to discuss lifting the ban.
2: Moving forward, we will be able to fly our Surf Life Saving shark drones down there. It doesn't mean other people can fly drones. It's still a flight path and we still have to adhere to the CASA regulations and contact with flight towers and similar, but it's great news to unlock that piece of the coastline.
0: Police in Western Australia have been forced to fly accused criminals around the state because of regional court closures sparked by a dispute with the Justice Department over security. Kian Burke reports.
3: More than 20 regional courts have been closed since the start of the month because police say they need to prioritise frontline services over courtroom security. It's resulted in temporary rules which require anyone charged

0: a police plane to fly people across the state just beggars belief.
1: A police spokesperson declined to comment on the costs of the arrangement. Regional courts are expected to reopen in late August.
2: Now with sport, here's Mark Adnall.
3: Gold Coast Suns defender Daniel Rioli will contest his $1,500 fine for a collision with an umpire during his team's loss to Geelong on Friday. If Rioli is unsuccessful, the Suns could be fined up to $50,000 by the AFL, as it's the fifth time this season one of their players has been charged with careless contact with an umpire, triggering an AFL rule brought in to protect umpires from injury. Meanwhile, North Melbourne's Paul Curtis will challenge his three-game ban for rough conduct at the AFL Tribunal later today. Curtis was cited by the match review officer for his tackle on West Coast's Hamish Davis, which left the Eagle concussed. To cricket and veteran spinner Nathan Lyon is confident that he'll be fit for Australia's home test series against Bangladesh in August. The 38-year-old has been sidelined since tearing his hamstring in the third Ashes test in December. He says he's working hard to make sure he can play every test.
4: No one has a given right to be selected for Australia, so I know I need to make sure that I'm performing.
3: And Australian swimming star Kayleigh McEwen is not ruling out extending her career through to the 2032 Brisbane Olympics. The five-time Olympic gold medalist is yet to decide on her future beyond the 2028 Games.
2: To finance now on Wall Street, stocks have ended higher after the US and Iran struck an agreement to end the war. The Dow Jones Industrial Average rose nearly 1%. The broad S&P 500 gained 1.7%. The tech-heavy NASDAQ lifted 3.1%. Oil is down. The global benchmark Brent crude trading at $83.66 US a barrel. The Australian dollar is higher. It's buying 70.7 US cents. Gold is down at $4,314 US dollars an ounce. This is ABC News.
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6: Good morning. Welcome to AM. I'm Melissa Clark in Canberra, coming to you from Ngunnawal country and acknowledging other custodians. The US President Donald Trump has arrived in the lakeside French resort town of Evian-le-Bain, officially kickstarting the G7 summit. He hasn't arrived empty-handed. He brings an agreement between his nation and Iran on a framework for negotiating

0: and Laban, with a supposed deal within reach to end the US-Israeli war with Iran. But none of his European allies came to greet him.
1: Everything is very nice, thank you.
0: This is all about the optics, and the timing is crucial. The US president can once again position himself as the dealmaker-in-chief, as his allies, tired of his claims some 40 times, that a deal was close. This is the first time an MOU has been agreed to, at least electronically, ahead of a formal signing expected in Geneva later this week. Sitting down with his French counterpart, Emmanuel Macron, Mr. Trump said the deal meant Iran would never have a nuclear weapon.
1: The main thing is that Iran will not have a nuclear weapon. They fully agreed to that with strong policing powers, and they won't have a nuclear weapon, which is what it was all about, because they probably would have used it if they had it.
0: President Macron praised the deal and said France stood ready to help reopen the Strait of Hormuz.
2: And so we are ready to take our fair share of the burden.

0: To the hostilities, a reopening of the strait and a way to safeguard Lebanon's sovereignty from Israeli attack. While the European Commission President Ursula von der Leyen welcomed news of the deal, she said lasting peace in the Middle East won't happen while Lebanon is in flames.
1: The priority now is implementation. The Straits of Hormuz must reopen and freedom of navigation must be restored toll-free. This is essential for the regional stability and, of course, also for the global economy.
0: The Group of Seven is returning to where it all began. In 1975, France hosted the first such meeting. When there were just six, formed in the aftermath of global oil shocks and rising inflation. More than 50 years on, the leaders are once again tackling the same problems. This is Catherine Deason, Evianne Laban, reporting for AM.
2: Lebanon is a key pressure point in the deal between the US and Iran, and with the Israeli Prime Minister saying his country's forces will remain inside Lebanese territory for the foreseeable future. Middle East correspondent Matthew Doran is in Jerusalem. He joined me a short time ago. Matthew, Benjamin Netanyahu has just made his first comment since the deal was announced, almost 24 hours ago now. What's he had to say?
3: Mel, good morning. It was interesting to see the Israeli Prime Minister didn't even really mention this deal between the US and Iran in his opening remarks at a press conference to Israeli media in Jerusalem. But he was very keen to talk up what he saw as the successes of the war with Iran. And he said it had ensured Israel wasn't faced with the threat of nuclear annihilation by the regime in Tehran. He then went through and tried to list all of the military achievements of Israel since Hamas's deadly attacks on Israel back on the October 7, 2023 massacre there. But then when those questions started to come from journalists, we did get a bit more detail and insight into what will be happening in Lebanon. The deal between the US and Iran involves an end to the fighting in Lebanon, but a White House official has been briefing journalists overnight saying that the withdrawal of Israeli forces isn't necessarily part of that. Benjamin Netanyahu is saying that he will continue to have Israeli forces inside Lebanese territory, as it has done elsewhere, where it has seized and occupied land across this region.
4: We have established deep security zones around the State of Israel. We did this in Gaza, in Lebanon, in Syria, where, by the way, we destroyed all the weapons of Assad's army, which was a central link in the axis of evil. And I want to make it clear, we will remain in the security zones as long as it takes to protect our country.
2: And Matt, how much of this is about the Prime Minister dealing with his own political pressures at home?
3: Well, Mel, he has been copping a lot of criticism about his handling of the war to Israel's north for weeks now, even ahead of this deal. His political opponents from across the spectrum saying he is weak on Israel's safety, that he's putting the lives of people in northern Israel at risk. And the criticism as it relates to this deal is even coming from within his own coalition cabinet. The far-right National Security Minister Itamar Ben-Gvir saying Israel should not be bound by this deal. The reason that is relevant is because we are heading into an election campaign in Israel. A poll has to be held by the end of October. So this sort of posturing is going to be ratcheting up in the next couple of weeks. And this is really an inflection point there with more pressure on Benjamin Netanyahu. Key to that is also his relationship with the US President Donald Trump. He is keen to show that he is not some sort of lapdog to the occupant of the White House, that he is making decisions on Israel's behalf, even though in this instance he does seem to have given this deal some

0: Minister Penny Wong with a list of demands, calling for Australia to hit back after their alleged treatment by Israeli defence personnel.
1: She definitely believes that we were kidnapped, that we were tortured, that we were imprisoned and that some of us were raped. So that has been established that she believes that.
0: Juliette Lamont is one of the Australian activists who were detained from the Global Samud Flotilla trying to get to Gaza. She's welcomed moves by the Australian Federal Police to begin inquiries into their allegations, but she's concerned Israeli personnel won't cooperate.
1: Because as we know, the Israeli ambassador said that we were treated with great sensitivity when it is obvious that 422 humanitarians from all around the world were beaten to a pulp over 5.5 days.
0: In a statement, the AFP says it will use a victim-centric, trauma-informed approach and provide an update at an appropriate time. A submission has been lodged by the flotilla to the International Criminal Court too, alleging war crimes, crimes against humanity, torture and other breaches of international law by Israeli forces. Activist Gemma O'Toole says accessing Israeli video footage is important.
2: We didn't have the luxury of filming our abuse, but they filmed all of it. So hopefully some of that footage will be released because that will greatly help us.
0: An Israeli embassy spokesperson has categorically rejected the allegations, saying they have already been proven to be false. They have told the ABC no credible evidence has been presented and no formal complaints have been made to the embassy, describing the activists as professional provocateurs whose credibility should be judged accordingly. Activist Juliette Lamont says Australia should be pushing back harder.
1: You know, we want all ties cut with Israel and we want sanctions. None of those things were allowed to be even negotiated in this meeting.
0: In a statement, Foreign Minister Penny Wong says she has condemned the actions of Israeli authorities and the behaviour of Israel.

0: transparent investigation. In a statement to AM, the Israeli Defence Forces have also rejected the allegations, saying any concrete complaint submitted will be examined thoroughly.
1: Stephanie Smale. You're listening to AM, where it's 19 minutes past seven. Australia has recorded its deadliest year on record for drug overdoses, according to new analysis, with an average of 7 deaths per day. Here's National Health Equity reporter Caitlin Gribben.
2: So this is the photo of Christopher and I.
3: Marg Kwan is a proud mother of 3 adventurous kids, but her eldest child, Chris, also had his struggles. When Chris was 5, his father died in a workplace accident. Marg Kwan says her family was never the same.
4: Everybody thought we were just fine, but we weren't.
3: By the age of 14, Chris was smoking cannabis. He injected amphetamine for the first time at 18. 10 years later, his mother found him unresponsive in their home.
4: There he was, in his bedroom. He'd fallen off the bed. I screamed like a banshee.
3: Chris Kwan, who loved skateboarding and photography, had accidentally overdosed after consuming alcohol, cannabis, heroin and benzodiazepines.
4: It never crossed my mind that that would be the night he wouldn't survive.
3: It's been 18 years since Chris died. Marg Kwan is frustrated that overdose deaths in Australia are at their highest number ever, according to new data from non-profit drug policy research group, the Pennington Institute. Its chief executive is John Ryan.
5: Deadliest overdose year on record, just under twice the number of road traffic deaths. But the big number is 2,596 people died. It's one every 3.5 hours, or 7 people a day are dying from an overdose.
3: The report analysed the most recent Australian Bureau of Statistics data on drug-induced deaths, which is from 2024. The preliminary data, which will be subject to updates over the coming months, showed 80%, nearly 2,100 of the deaths, were unintentional drug-induced fatalities, and deaths relating to cocaine and opioids such as heroin increased in 2024. Stimulant deaths were up 25.1% in 12 months. Pennington's John Ryan says the biggest driver was amphetamines, particularly ice.
5: It's amazing that we don't, as a community, face up to that challenge.
3: Illicit drug policy researcher Alison Ritter from the University of New South Wales says a much bigger share of government funding is spent on law enforcement rather than harm reduction.
6: We've got good evidence from research that we've done that it would be far better to refer people into harm reduction and treatment services than put them through the criminal justice system.
3: Marg Kwan says her son Chris, who had served a suspended sentence for drug possession and dealing, wanted to get help but found it was not easy to access. Alison Ritter says that's a common experience.
6: Only half the number of people who are seeking treatment are able to receive it. And there's no other health-related condition where society says we're only going to treat half the number of people who might require it. That's a huge gap in our system.
1: Alison Pennington there from, Alison Ritter, sorry, from the University of New South Wales, ending that report by Caitlin Gribben. The federal government is showing little sign of budging on the key details of its proposed changes to negative gearing and capital gains tax. As parliamentary hearings into the legislation enter their second and final day, both proponents and detractors of the plan are pressing their case. Samantha Dick reports.
7: A 2-day inquiry examining Australia's biggest tax overhaul in more than 25 years has reignited debate. Mark Zernzak from the Tax Justice Network Australia says it's worth considering whose voices are the loudest.
8: People who think they have something to lose fight very, very hard.
7: Dr. Zernzak told the inquiry the proposed tax settings are a step in the right direction, even if they're not perfect.
8: In our view, this bill improves the common good of the Australian society.
7: The former head of Australia's competition watchdog, Graham Samuel, also says vested interests with loud voices have dominated the discussion.
9: The noise in relation to these tax reform proposals announced in the budget has been very, very loud indeed.
7: Professor Samuel says he's supportive of the reforms and says much of the opposition has come from large business groups.
9: Private vested interests have got very, very good megaphones and they'll march up.

0: down the street with their megaphones and their signs saying, yeah, this is going to be disaster, woe betide us.
1: The Property Council of Australia's Chief Executive, Mike Zorbas, disagrees.
2: Property organisations in particular are not anything other than invested interests. They're not vested interests. They are directly invested in the prosperity of Australia as they employ 1.4 million people.
1: Bran Black, the Chief Executive of the Business Council of Australia, says he agrees that Australia's tax system needs reform, but warns the capital gains tax changes will be a handbrake on investment, productivity and economic growth.
3: It is a rushed, piecemeal process that bypasses the comprehensive policy development that Australians deserve for major reform.
1: Concerns that Labor is trying to ram the changes through Parliament are shared by David Alexander, the Chief of Policy and Advocacy at the Australian Chamber of Commerce and Industry.
4: It's very disappointing that such a consequential and complex bill is being rushed, because this means maximising the risk of poor legislation.
1: Treasurer Jim Chalmers is consulting with business groups on possible carve-outs to the new capital gains tax discount, likely to be granted for start-ups and perhaps some small businesses. Today, the inquiry will hear from the Tech Council of Australia, which will argue the inclusion of start-ups will disproportionately damage Australia's innovation economy. With the Coalition firmly against the proposed tax changes, the fate of the bill ultimately rests with the Greens. Labor wants to pass the legislation by the 2nd of July, when Parliament rises for the winter break.
5: Samantha Dick. And coming up after 7.30 on Radio National Breakfast, Sally Sarah speaks to the Finance Minister, Katie Gallagher. Once thriving across Australia's arid interior, the burrowing Betong all but vanished across the mainland within a century of European settlement. But now in the northwest corner of New South Wales, a team of ecologists has released a handful beyond their breeding grounds. Reporter Bill Ormond has this story.
6: Emerging from a sack into the crisp nighttime air before quickly hopping into the night, a handful of burrowing Betongs return to the desert decades after their extinction here. The small football-sized relatives of kangaroos were decimated by the introduction of cats and foxes, with only two subspecies originally surviving on islands off Western Australia.
7: The burrowing Betong used to be across most of mainland Australia, but we believe by about the 1930s was basically gone completely from the mainland and only existed on two offshore islands.
6: That's Dr. Rebecca West, the principal ecologist for the Wild Deserts Project, run by the University of New South Wales and aiming to restore and sustain desert ecosystems. She's leading the nighttime releases, surrounded by excited onlookers, including local pastoral families, national parks, and staff and students from the university.
8: We've got two Betongs left.
6: Dr. West says having these ecosystem engineers back in the landscape will be hugely beneficial.
7: They are incredible burrowers, so they can shift about 3 tonnes of soil in a year for each individual animal, and they burrow to create warrens that they live in, so they are very important in terms of turning over the soil and nutrients and seed cycling, but also providing refuges for other animals.
6: After 2 years of monitoring behind fenced-off, pest-free enclosures at Sturt National Park in the far northwest corner of New South Wales, the Betongs have bred up, according to project leader Professor Richard Kingsford. Now they're being released into the 100-square-kilometre wild training zone, which contains a low density of feral predators.
9: Look, it's just so good to have enough numbers to release in the first place, but then to have this great opportunity to get them out into a much bigger area where we get many more Betongs over time. This is an area where we're going to be able to train these Betongs to be more predator aware, particularly of cats.
6: Each of the Betongs are equipped with a radio tracker so the team can monitor them in the coming months.
10: Right away.
11: You've got the cat.
10: There you are.
11: Yeah.
6: It's the fifth locally extinct native species the team have reintroduced in the decade-long project. Dr. Rebecca West says they've released more than 400 bilbies in the past 18 months, alongside animals like golden bandicoots and western quolls. She says they've found evidence of breeding in all of those species, and they hope the Betongs integrate as well.
7: They're going to be learning to listen when they're feeding, to look around them, to make sure they've got really good safety and that they're not moving too far from their warrens. So all of these skills that sound like things that they

0: should innately know how to do, but they didn't evolve with cats. And so these animals have got to learn what this predator is and what it's capable of to be able to avoid it.
1: Wild Desert's principal ecologist, Dr. Rebecca West, ending that report from Bill Ormond. Briefly, in finance, stock markets worldwide have rallied and oil prices eased after the US and Iran reached that tentative deal. And that's AM. I'm Melissa Clark. It's now 7:30. Good morning to you, Sally Sara.
2: Thanks, Mel, and good morning. This is Radio National Breakfast. Coming up shortly, will the federal government extend its fuel excise cuts? The Finance Minister, Katie Gallagher, will be my guest shortly. And US President Donald Trump says a preliminary agreement to end the war with Iran has been signed electronically. So the big question is, what happens next? You'll be hearing from David Satterfield, a former US ambassador to Lebanon. Let's have a look at the weather for the major centres today. In Sydney, it will be sunny for you and 22 degrees. Likewise for Newcastle, sunny, 22. Wollongong, sunny and 21. Melbourne, some showers in store for this Tuesday and 19 degrees. Albury, Wodonga, partly cloudy and 17. Brisbane, shower or two and 23. Cairns, shower or two and 27. Townsville today, partly cloudy and 27 degrees. Perth, it's cooled off a bit, partly cloudy today for you and 16 degrees, but not in Broome. It'll be 29 in Broome today with a little bit of morning fog. Adelaide is expecting rain and 20 degrees. Hobart, showers and 13. At Canberra, a bit of morning fog and then 18 degrees. Darwin today, sunny and 32. And Alice Springs today, mostly sunny and quite warm, 28 degrees in the Alice today. Now, Luke is here to update you on the news. Luke, good morning again.
3: Morning, Sally. The world is trying to work out just what Donald Trump's deal with Iran actually means. He has landed in France for the G7 summit with a preliminary agreement signed electronically between the US and Iran to stop the war in its tracks. But not until a formal signing ceremony in Switzerland this weekend does he say that we'll learn exactly what Washington and Tehran have signed up to. As we discussed yesterday, Lebanon is emerging as one of the real pressure points in this deal. Iran, the US and mediator Pakistan say it's part of the agreement to cease hostilities. But the Israeli Prime Minister, Benjamin Netanyahu, has this morning confirmed his forces are not bound by the deal and would remain in southern Lebanon indefinitely.
4: We have created a buffer zone, a security zone, and we will remain there as long as necessary. Iran wanted us to withdraw from there, but that did not happen. Do you know why it didn't happen? Among other reasons? Because I stood very, very firm.
3: In other news this morning, the Australian Federal Police has begun inquiries into allegations Israeli forces sexually assaulted detained Australian activists who were part of a Gaza aid flotilla. The activists met with Foreign Minister Penny Wong, Multicultural Minister Anne Ali, and senior AFP members at Parliament House. The group says it was encouraged to provide testimony to police after also lodging allegations with the International Criminal Court. Israel's ambassador in Australia has categorically rejected the claims. Overseas in the UK is following in Australia's footsteps, announcing plans to ban under-16s from using social media. British Labour MP Jess Sassato was one of the first MPs to call for an Australian-style ban. And she told us earlier that Britain plans to go even further.
5: That's why we've said that we want to introduce Australia Plus, banning certain social media platforms, but also looking at how we better enforce age restrictions in particular, and look at the ages of 16 to 17 so that there isn't the sort of same cliff edge.
3: You'll be able to hear more from that interview in today's episode of The Breakfast Wrap. The Ukrainian president is reiterating calls to fast-track the country's EU membership process as negotiations get underway today for the nation to enter the bloc. The process could take years, but Volodymyr Zelensky wants Ukraine to be granted membership by 2027.
6: One of the strongest responses Europe can give to Russia's attacks is to accelerate our accession. It often feels as if we always have to fight harder than others to move forward on our path to the EU.
3: And lastly, Sally, the Men's World Cup over in North America keeps throwing up some remarkable stories. Debutantes Cape Verde have caused a huge upset, holding European champions Spain to a nil-all draw. Spain have won the World Cup twice, and like a few other teams, Turkey, they say they dominated possession, but they weren't able to score against the third smallest World Cup competitor, much to the delight of Cape Verde fans.
7: First game of the World Cup, very hard.

0: 0-0 tie, great game.
1: That is huge for us, huge for our country. You guys don't understand how big this is. 0-0 to one of the top teams.
2: Not quite clicking for some of the big teams, Sally. They don't realize it's not about dominating the ball. You've got to get the ball in the goal. One of the key rules of the sport.
3: I think dominated possession might be the T-shirt slogan so far of the World Cup. Luke, thanks so much for that.
2: Cheers.
3: Luke Sydenham-Dundon, it's 25 minutes to 8.
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4: So just how far are they prepared to go to defend their interests? 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
3: Sally Sara with you on Breakfast. Well, now that a preliminary peace deal has been signed between the US and Iran, will the federal government extend the fuel excise cut beyond June? It comes as cost of living continues to bite and a rising surge in the polls for One Nation. Katie Gallagher is the Minister for Finance, Minister for Government Services, the Public Service and Women, and joins me in our Parliament House studio this morning. Minister, welcome back.
6: Thanks for having me on.
3: Is the federal government likely to extend these excise cuts, and does the preliminary deal between the US and Iran, does it change the government's thinking at all?
6: So we welcome the ceasefire and the agreement that's been reached over in the Middle East. I mean, we've been calling for that for months, for an end to the conflict. And, you know, we hope to see that hold. And we know the impacts of the war on the Middle East have hit home here and have really put households under pressure, which led to our decision around halving the fuel excise for a period of time. It was always meant to be temporary. And fuel prices have certainly, you know, they're a bit below where they were before the war in the Middle East started, actually, helped by the fuel excise, but also the price of oil. This is something we keep under consideration. It was meant to be a temporary relief during this conflict. We know that there'll be a tail to this conflict in terms of, you know, how that impacts on prices and households remains to be seen. So this is something I think the PM said yesterday we keep under consideration. And, you know, if we make a decision that changes, that will be relayed to people in good time.
3: If global oil prices, they've come down somewhat after the signing of this deal, if they stay down, does that take away the argument for extending the excise in your view?
6: Well, let's see what happens from the agreement that's been reached in the Middle East. We saw the price of oil fall quite a bit yesterday, but it has been moving around a bit over the last couple of months. So this is something we keep under active consideration. We want to help people with those, you know, these kind of sharp, you know, hits to household budgets, and that's why we took the decision to have it in place for 3 months. That comes to an end on the 30th of June. We're monitoring events in the Middle East and what's happening with the price of petrol, and if there's anything to add to this, I'm sure we'll do so in good time.
3: With cost of living pressures, and we're seeing something of a political backlash with One Nation rising as well, could there be a way to use the fuel excise as a general cost of living measure, given it's already in place, to leave it sit for a while?
6: Look, I mean, every decision this government takes is really how do we help households with the cost of living? I mean, it's centre of the decisions we've taken in the budget more broadly. It's behind the decisions we've taken in health, in housing, in tax reform, in the tax cuts that will come in on the 1st of July and the ones that will follow after that. So we're coming at the cost of living issue from every angle that we possibly can. We've done it with the fuel excise cut to deal with a particular price shock. We'll monitor that, as we've said, but I don't think you should see that as the only thing that the government is doing to try and help households through this period of time. We get that. That's really led to all of the decisions we've taken in the budget, which is, you know, the Medicare urgent care clinics, the bulk billing, the extra effort going into housing, the tax cuts, the Working Australian tax offset. All of that has been in recognition of the fact that households are under pressure and, you know, how do we best come at that whilst dealing with the budget pressures we're under and the inflation challenge that exists in our economy as well.
3: We're now seeing something of a clear trend with the increase in support for One Nation.

0: statement in opinion polls. It's not an election. These are opinion polls. What's your read on that? Is that about cost of living, or is there something else bubbling away there? How do you see it?
1: Well, I think a couple of things. One, we're seeing a bit of a reorganisation on the conservative side of politics, you know, so the kind of three parties that have been right of centre, the Liberal Party, the National Party and One Nation. So there's definitely some restructuring that's going on that
0: Labor's
1: side.
0: But Labor's taking a hit too.
1: I'll leave others to commentate on the opinion polls, but we're certainly seeing that, and we've seen that post-election on the right side of politics. The other issue, and it's one that the government's responding to in particular through this budget, but all the decisions we take, is I think there is a lot of uncertainty and worry about, you know, events that are happening across the world, the impact that has here. Cost of living is number one issue with anyone you talk to right now. And, you know, the government just has to remain focused on that. And that's what we intend to do. Opinion polls will come and go. They do. Our job is to make sure we're making the right decisions for the right time, and that it's focused on the needs of the Australian people. And when there's controversy about that, and we know we've had a lot of feedback around the budget, our job is to front up and explain why we've taken those decisions.
0: You're listening to Radio National Breakfast. My guest is Senator Katie Gallagher. In your portfolio as Minister for Women, the AFP have begun inquiries into allegations by Australian activists who claim they were sexually assaulted by Israeli forces as part of this flotilla which tried to reach Gaza. Has Israel indicated it will cooperate with this inquiry?
1: So this has been led primarily through Foreign Minister Wong. She met with a group of individuals who were on that flotilla yesterday after concerns had been raised directly through estimates. I think it's appropriate that we allow that investigation to be undertaken by appropriate authorities. Minister Wong's been very clear that she would like this investigated, and, you know, we are going to do everything we can to support that. But I think any other questions about that should be left to the AFP.
0: One of your other hats as Finance Minister and for the public service as well, the accounting firm KPMG has agreed to stop bidding for any new federal government work until the government's review is complete. That's expected by the end of September. Why not also ban the extension of current government contracts with KPMG? Is the government considering that?
1: So what we've done, and, you know, we are very concerned about the allegations that have been raised around the conduct of KPMG, and so the Department of Finance has been engaging with them directly and asking them for information. We've determined that it is a significant event under our procurement rules. There'll be a review into their engagement with Commonwealth Contracts, and in the meantime, they're stopping bidding for work. That doesn't extend to current contracts with KPMG for, you know, reasons that are under contract, essentially. And I should say that we haven't got any evidence before us that some of the conduct that's being dealt with or explained through the media has related to Commonwealth contracts, but we are being very proactive about this. We expect suppliers who earn the privilege of working for the public should have the highest ethical standards, and we're concerned about the issues that and allegations that have been raised and are responding in a very strong way.
0: Yesterday, ABC News was reporting on an issue known as black cladding, procurement for companies which on paper have strong Indigenous interests, that there may not be, it may be a different situation in reality. What action is government planning to take on this?
1: Yes, so again, we've got some quite strong rules around that and our Indigenous procurement framework. I work with the Indigenous Affairs Minister, Malandiri McCarthy, on this, and where I have concerns raised with me, and I have had in relation to black cladding, that they are investigated by the Department of Finance. But it is an issue, and we need to make sure that our rules, the guidance that finance provides, to the extent that it can, prohibits that.
0: Just finally, as manager for government business in the Senate, are you confident you can pass the tax changes and the NDIS reforms in the next sitting fortnight?
1: Well, I don't get into predicting what happens in the Senate. It's such a difficult chamber. We're working on getting those bills through. That's what the government's position is. Obviously, we have to reach agreement with other senators about how that happens. It's a minority chamber.
0: Is it shifting in the government's favour at all? Has it moved?
1: Look, we're in active discussions, as you would expect, with parties.

0: in the Senate. We want both of those bills through. We think there's strong arguments to have both of those bills dealt with. There's different views across the Senate, so we have to work out how we reach agreement on that, and we're absolutely determined to do so.
1: Would you say discussions are going well?
0: Well, they're ongoing, Sally. I don't know that there's much more I can say. We're in pretty close contact with all parties represented in the Senate on how to get our legislation through.
1: Katie Gallagher, thank you for joining me this morning.
0: Thanks for having me.
1: Senator Gallagher is the Minister for Finance, Minister for Government Services, Public Service, and also the Minister for Women, joining me in our Parliament House studio this morning. Well, let's bring in political correspondent Tom Crowley, who is here. Tom, is the government likely to extend the fuel excise discount? There's a bit of push and pull there by the sounds of it.
2: A bit of push and pull. I mean, I think that it seems pretty clear that they would rather not, but that they are leaving the door open to doing so. I mean, I think the only reason, apart from genuine uncertainty, that I can think of to keep this so ambiguous is if you're actually planning to take it off in 2 weeks' time, but you don't want people to panic and go out and start trying to fill up jerry cans again. And that might be why you wait to make the announcement a little closer to, as well as, of course, the uncertainty about the Strait of Hormuz still not open yet, you know, waiting to see exactly what happens in the next week or so. Katie Gallagher saying, you know, we'll make the announcement in good time. There isn't a lot of time left. This is a difficult one for the government because the cost of living anger, I mean, as you put to her there, it is related to the rise of One Nation. They would like to keep the fuel excise discount on for several years. You have the Coalition, on the other hand, though, pointing out that there's an inflation challenge. Tim Wilson last night on 7:30 saying, well, if you're going to extend this, you need to think about what your offset for inflation is, because Michelle Bullock has been quite clear that any dollar that goes from the government into households is making their challenge harder at a time when they are still watching nervously and not feeling that inflation is fully overcome and worried about the spillover effects of inflation from the war they meet today. As Carrington Clark has been saying, that probably more likely to hold, but they are still watching anxiously. And so the government is, I think, perhaps also considering some halfway options. Could they extend it only for diesel and for heavy vehicles? Could there be a case there, but not necessarily for the rest of us at the Bowser? We are, you know, the clock is ticking, but this is changing day to day. So that hesitation, understandable, perhaps.
1: Tom, briefly, second day of hearings into capital gains tax changes will happen today. Does the government already know what it plans to do here?
2: I think that certainly the conversations the government's having about what exactly it will do to meet the anger from the business community, which I don't think can be satiated, but maybe can be, you know, addressed in some way. That's all happening off separately in consultations, and it's not really related to this hearing. 2 days today and yesterday where people say roughly what you expect them to say, and this debate will rage on between, you know, people who think that this is an attack on aspiration, people who think it's restoring aspiration. You know, the polls are pretty well known by now. I think the government's main fight is against cynicism. And, you know, again, the rise of One Nation. Do people think that this is just a tax grab? Do they think the government's doing something about housing? That's where it'll be decided.
1: Thanks, Tom. Tom Crowley, 13 minutes to 8. Well, let's find out more for you now on this preliminary deal signed electronically between the US and Iran on the conflict in the Middle East. A formal signing is expected later this week in Geneva, but questions remain around key issues, with discussions on Iran's nuclear program and the potential lifting of sanctions still unresolved. This is what US Vice President J.D. Vance had to say a short time ago on CNN.
3: The MOU is about a page and a half, so it is a very general document, but this has been very much part of the conversations that we've had with the Iranians. And on a number of issues, we are going to have to figure this stuff out during the technical negotiation phase. But what the MOU does is set up a framework whereby the Iranians get the benefits of the bargain by meeting their obligations under the bargain.
1: That's J.D. Vance there. Well, there are questions about the future of Lebanon, of course, after the Israeli Prime Minister this morning said his forces would remain in the country's south. David Satterfield is the former U.S. ambassador to Lebanon and also served as special envoy for Middle East humanitarian issues under the Biden administration. David, welcome back to Breakfast.
4: Delighted to be with you again.
1: The full text of this agreement hasn't been published as yet, but details are starting to emerge about some of what's in it. What do we know so far?
4: Well, what we know so far is that a number of the critical issues involving the nuclear program are being kicked forward to negotiations to take place over an apparent 60-day

0: period once this memorandum of understanding is signed on Friday. We also know that in some fashion there is an Iranian commitment to opening the Strait of Hormuz. Now, this is the critical issue. What does opening the Strait mean? Is it return to the status quo that preceded February 28th when this campaign began? Is there any guarantee that Iran in the future will not impose fees, charges, some form of tariff or tax on ships passing through? Not clear.
1: President Trump says the Strait of Hormuz will be reopened in response to the lifting of the US blockade. Do you think both sides are on the same page here and they will adhere to any details?
0: Great question. The experience of the indirect negotiations that have taken place over the last many weeks to try to reach a settlement to open the strait have shown there is a misunderstanding, confusion, uncertainty as to what each side interprets the terms to mean. And I would not be surprised if that occurs again.
1: Does this agreement put us in any better position than before the war began?
0: No, it does not. Quite to the contrary. What began as a war of choice by President Trump and Israel has resulted in a negotiated end of compulsion upon the United States. No, the world, the global market, Iran's neighbors, Israel are in a worse position now than they were when this campaign began, because Iran has demonstrated to all of us, to the world, that it has the ability to close the Strait of Hormuz, and that there is nothing that can be done kinetically to force them to reopen.
1: Is 60 days long enough to negotiate a more comprehensive agreement?
0: Depends on what you mean by the two terms, comprehensive and agreement. If this is all about a face-saving way out for the president, in which there are some declaratory, performative statements by Iran, which the U.S. then presents as an improvement over the JCPOA of 2015, that's the Joint Comprehensive Agreement on the Nuclear Issue, then that's doable in 60 days. But if it's a genuine agreement of the sort that traditionally one would use in this case, no, I don't think 60 days are enough. But I doubt very much that is what the Trump administration is interested in. It is almost entirely performative.
1: In the short term, is there any risk that things could fall over before Friday when this agreement is supposed to be signed in Switzerland?
0: Oh, my goodness, this is the Middle East. And there is every possibility that things can fall apart. But frankly, I would give you a less than likely assessment that in the next 4 days, this will collapse. But should it, the cause is likely to be Hezbollah and Israel. Mm-hmm. Israel is not happy, the government of Israel, with this agreement. Not at all. And they have reason not to be happy with it. There's no addressal of the ballistic missile program, Iran's funding and military support to its terrorist proxy militias, the Houthis in Yemen, Hezbollah in Lebanon, Hamas in Gaza. And it really doesn't comprehensively address the nuclear issue in the kind of definitive terms that Israel had hoped. And it does do something that is very much not in either the U.S. interest or Israel's interest, which is sooner or later, should the strait indeed be reopened, Iran is going to get paid for this. They're going to get paid in terms of frozen assets or a relief from sanctions. And you can put whatever label you want on this, but it's money transferred to Iran. That is a bad thing indeed. And I would be concerned that there is the possibility of Lebanon being the source of an upset over the days ahead.
1: Does Israel have the power to upend the deal, or is it likely to withdraw?
0: Oh, well, Israel is not withdrawing from Lebanon. They have made very clear they have no intention of withdrawing. Indeed, some of the statements in the last 24 hours from various Israeli government officials would indicate they are not being bound or don't regard themselves as bound by this agreement at all. But again, what is the agreement? What are the terms that apply to Lebanon other than an end to the fighting? That's something we're going to have to see. But I'll underscore again, Israel is not happy at all with this agreement. And Prime Minister Netanyahu is in the midst of the electoral campaign of his political life.

0: And I believe we will be very reluctant to do anything which displays his leadership as anything other than aggressive and committed on the issue of Hezbollah, Lebanon, and Iran.
1: What are the lessons for the United States from what has happened so far?
0: Well, there's a fundamental lesson here, which is that you do not go to war. You don't enter a conflict without having assessed thoroughly and assessed in the world in which we live, not an imaginary or fantasized world, what the odds are of your being able to achieve your strategic objectives. And of course, you have to know what are your strategic objectives before you go in. What are your priorities? What does the other side bring to its fight against what you're trying to achieve? None of this was done in this case. And boy, that's a fundamental lesson for this administration, for any administration.
1: David Satterfield, thank you very much for joining me again on Breakfast.
0: Thank you.
1: David Satterfield, former US ambassador to Lebanon. It's 5 minutes to eight on Breakfast. Well, the Reserve Bank will announce its interest rate decision later today, with markets betting there won't be another rise, but economists are divided about which direction the next move will be in. Carrington Clark is here. Carrington, what's the current thinking about the outlook for rates today?
2: Yeah, Sally, if you look at the money markets, basically there's no chance that the Reserve Bank will hike interest rates at this meeting. There's very few economists that think that that is the case. It does become more contentious, more divided about which direction we will go in from here. The real focus today, though, will be on the accompanying statement. We'll be looking for a few key things. One is how many people voted in favour of one direction or the other. The last meeting was 8 of the board members voting in favour of a rate hike. 1 was voting to keep on hold. At the meeting before that, though, remember, it was 5-4. It was very close. We've had these 3 interest rate hikes over this year so far. But it gets a little bit more murky when we look towards the second half of this year. Since the last meeting, the data has got a little bit more confused. Inflation is still too high, sitting at 4.2%. The RBA wants it to be between 2 and 3%. But unemployment, we did see a slight increase in unemployment at the last meeting. And so that would be starting to worry the Reserve Bank. But also, growth is also starting to come off the boil. So it's a murky picture, as Tom was going through, that the Reserve Bank is nervously watching to see how this is all interplaying. And obviously, we have, again, this all happening against the backdrop of this preliminary peace deal in the Middle East, which is promising to open up the Strait of Hormuz to more regular traffics of energy, which should lead to lower inflationary pressures. But let's see the detail and about how quickly that's actually going to flow through. And of course, we know that even if we start to see more normal flows of energy, we've got to replenish these reserves that have been depleted around the world over the last few months. So that's going to be a kind of a floor on prices going too low. It's going to keep upward pressure on prices as people try to fill up those reserves. So it's a very difficult picture for the Reserve Bank. The question becomes whether or not they're going to wait and let see these 3 hikes that we've already seen that flow through properly through the economy. And that means, as 3 out of the 4 big banks think, that we're not going to see any further hikes, or whether or not those inflationary pressures, particularly the second wave impacts of higher fuel prices flowing through to other parts of the economy, that will force their hands to hike even further. So a very difficult equation for the Reserve Bank right now, and very difficult calculation.
1: And Carrington, also meeting this week, the US Federal Reserve. Which direction is the thinking on interest rates in the United States?
2: Yeah, so this is Donald Trump's hand-picked successor to Mr. Powell. This is Kevin Warsh now taking control of the Federal Reserve. Donald Trump wants rates to be lower. It's looking more and more likely, though, that the next move will actually be an increase in rates in the United States. Not at this meeting, but again, we'll be looking to see exactly the statement accompanying the decision to trying to get a feel for whether or not Kevin Warsh is willing to go up against the wishes of the man who picked him for that job and potentially look at hiking interest rates later this year or early next year.
1: Australian market today?
2: Australian market is actually expected to fall despite the positivity that we've seen regarding this preliminary peace deal. But we had a strong result yesterday. Let's see how it flows through once we get more of those details.
1: Carrington, thank you. Carrington Clark there. The business aspects of what is unfolding in the Middle East and elsewhere are coming up. Long-time tax policy watcher Miranda

0: Stewart will be my guest ahead of her address to the parliamentary inquiry on the federal government's tax reforms today. It is day two of this two-day inquiry. Plus, on Changing Australia, a bit of World Cup fever. You'll meet someone who's been harnessing the sport of football for social change for decades. You'll hear much more about that. All that ahead for you this morning on Radio National. Stay tuned. It's news time now. It is 8 o'clock.
1: ABC News. Good morning, I'm Simon Lauder. The Israeli Prime Minister Benjamin Netanyahu has declared that Israeli troops will remain in a so-called buffer zone in Lebanese territory as long as necessary. Mr. Netanyahu has faced severe pressure within Israel over the ceasefire agreement between the US and Iran, with some calling it a disaster for the country. He says with or without a deal, Iran will not have a nuclear weapon, and downplays reports of a rift with US President Donald Trump. Mr. Netanyahu says Israel will act to protect its interests.
2: We have created a buffer zone, a security zone, and we will remain there as long as necessary. Iran wanted us to withdraw from there, but that did not happen. Do you know why it didn't happen? Among other reasons, because I stood very, very firm.
1: California's Governor Gavin Newsom has accused US President Donald Trump of placing his critics on a hit list. Mr. Newsom says federal agents have been knocking on the door of his family members, friends and former employees in recent days, demanding records and digging through documents. The two leaders have long been critical of each other, clashing on major issues including climate change and the deployment of the National Guard to California last summer. Mr. Newsom says he's being targeted because he's considering running for president.
3: One by one, anyone who has challenged Donald Trump has ended up on his hit list. And today, I proudly join that list. After calling for my arrest last year, Donald Trump directed his Department of Justice to investigate me.
1: The New South Wales government says it will build four new large-scale batteries in time for the closure of the country's biggest coal-fired power station. They'll be built across Sydney, Newcastle, the Hunter and the Central Coast, costing $100 million. All four are scheduled to be delivered by 2029, coinciding with the delayed closure of the Eraring power station. The government says the batteries will help prepare the energy grid for the shutdown of coal generators, powering nearly 120,000 homes. The federal government is standing by its two-day Senate inquiry to probe major tax changes, including the shake-up to the capital gains tax discount. Hearings for the inquiry began yesterday, but the opposition has argued 2 days is not enough time. Employment Minister Amanda Rishworth defends the process, telling Channel 9 anyone could have made a submission.
4: There has already been a Senate inquiry into the 50% capital gains, and overwhelmingly the evidence was presented to that the system needed to change.
1: Investigations are underway after a vehicle with a baby inside it was stolen from North Queensland. Joshua McIntosh reports.
5: Police say the ute was stolen from Sunderland Street in the Townsville suburb of Garbutt yesterday afternoon while the baby was in a car seat inside. The child's mother was nearby at the time and chased after the vehicle. The alleged offenders returned moments later and placed the baby, still in the car seat, on the side of the road before again taking off. The infant wasn't hurt. The police helicopter has been used to search for the suspects overnight. The ute's been found, but officers are still searching for a number of alleged offenders.
1: Disruptions are expected in Victorian hospitals today as thousands of allied health workers walk off the job for 24 hours. The unions representing allied health members say they've been bargaining with the state government for over a year without a satisfactory pay offer. Radiographers, sonographers, physiotherapists, podiatrists, speech pathologists and social workers will all participate in the action. The Victorian government says negotiations between the parties are continuing in good faith. The unions say urgent care staff will remain on the job during the strike. Soccer World Cup debutante Cape Verde have held on for a goalless draw with favourites Spain, while Egypt and Belgium have played a one-all draw. ABC Sports Amanda Shalala has more from Dallas.
6: Cape Verde is the second smallest nation to ever qualify for the World Cup. Even though Cape Verde didn't win, this still classifies as a massive upset. Spain is one of the big favourites to win the World Cup this year. They are the reigning European champions, and Cape Verde just held them out. Belgium, this one ended in...

0: 1-1 draw in Seattle. Egypt scored early on. Then the big man for Belgium, Romelu Lukaku, he came on. He helped conjure something up. It was officially credited as an own goal because there were two Egyptian defenders in there and Lukaku getting a boot on it. It helped them at least ensure get a point from it.
1: This morning, Saudi Arabia plays Uruguay, and later on this morning, Iran meets New Zealand. You're up to date with the very latest ABC News.

0: morning and welcome back to Radio National Breakfast. Coming up, strong ideas to be presented today at the parliamentary inquiry into the federal government's tax reforms.
1: To me, it's rush legislation. You know, they need to have a thorough discussion about it, and people need to understand the negative impact in Australian businesses and aspiration for young Australians.
0: Jeff Wilson there, Chairman and Chief Investment Officer with Wilson Asset Management, on Breakfast earlier. In a moment, you'll hear from the other side. And on Changing Australia,
2: we try to bring processes of working together and harmony building in the programs we do. We modify, for example, our training programs to include some exercises on getting along, conflict resolution and things like that.
0: Dr. Anne Bundy-B-Roos has been using sport, namely soccer, for social change for 20 years and will be my guest shortly. Plus, you're going to meet the pilot of NASA's Artemis 3 mission, who's recently been announced for this out-of-this-world job. You'll find out more about that. But to tax now and the tax debate. And as you've been hearing this morning, some business groups and investors have lined up against the federal government's proposals on negative gearing and changes to capital gains tax at a two-day parliamentary inquiry, which enters its second and final day today. Earlier in the program, long-time asset manager Jeff Wilson said the changes could affect investment.
1: Say you're a 20-year-old and you're in the current system and you invest in a share and you make some money and it pays it to you as a fully franked dividend, then you'll get 100% of that back. Under the new system, if that is a capital gain, you effectively pay, for the 20-year-old, you pay 51% tax. So what it's effectively doing, it's discouraging people putting risk capital into small Australian growth companies.
0: That's Jeff Wilson there. Well, Miranda Stewart is a long-time watcher of tax policy both here and abroad and will address the inquiry this morning. She's a Professor of Law at Melbourne University Law School and a visiting professor at New York University School of Law, and joins me now. Miranda, welcome to Breakfast.
3: Yes, good morning. Thanks for having me.
0: Before we get to your submission, is Jeff Wilson right there with his characterisation?
3: Look, I think there's a lack of clarity, let's say, and it's easy to get confused. Regarding investment in shares by anybody in Australia, if they're an Australian resident and they get franked dividends, what he's saying is that's a return of profit and you get a franking credit for the corporate tax that has been paid on that profit. And if you're on depending on your marginal rate, you may get a refund on that franking credit or you may pay top-up tax if you're on the top marginal rate. Capital gains on the sale of shares will be subject to the new regime. And so for the shareholder, they'll pay capital gains tax at their appropriate marginal rate, less indexation. He didn't refer to the fact of indexing that cost of the share for the original investment. Whether that's more or less than under the current system will depend on inflation, on how long you've held the asset and so on. But he seems to be saying that, well, you don't get a franking credit in respect of company tax when you're paying a capital gain. That's correct, but that's the case today as well.
0: More broadly, in your submission to the inquiry, you call this much-needed tax reform that makes the system fairer to most Australians. Why do you hold that view?
3: Yeah, look, I see this reform as really an important step in rebalancing the taxation rules of our system so that workers get a fairer deal. And to be honest, it is a little bit disingenuous to talk about 20-year-olds and, you know, the massive capital gains tax they might have to pay, when the reality is that most 20-year-olds are earning labour income. If they're lucky enough to have a little bit of capital gain, that capital gain will be pretty small, and they are really not going to be negatively affected by this change. Rather, those who have significant assets earning capital return tend to be older, tend to be much higher income and wealth. They are the ones who will pay a little more tax. The 20-year-old is going to benefit from the Working Australians Tax Offset, which has been announced, which reduces their tax rate. It also the standard deduction for work expenses. And they will really not be negatively affected by the taxation of capital gain.
0: Some of these issues are quite complex. They're being condensed into this two-day inquiry and into the templates of daily news as well. What's the nuance? What's the detail that's been lost in the public debate, in your view?
3: Look, in my view, it is that issue of how are workers taxed in Australia. You know, most Australians earn their, and certainly most young Australians, you know, earn their return from labour income. I am keen to see lower taxes on labour income, especially for low and moderate earners. And so to me, actually, one of the really important measures that hasn't had a lot of attention, of course, in the last few days is actually that workers' tax cut. The Working Australians Tax Offset. That actually reduces tax on workers, even if they're facing the top marginal rate. They will get a benefit from that. And the standard deduction will simplify matters for precisely those 20-year-olds who have very few itemised deductions, and it will reduce the tax for them. On the other side, it's been long agreed, I think. It should not be a surprise to people that that there is general agreement that the capital gains tax 50% discount was overly generous in terms of the concession that it gave high income taxpayers, who are the ones who generate most taxable capital gain. You know, they benefited by far the most, the top 10%, and in fact the top 5% or 1% benefit by far the most from that extra concession, and they're paying below the marginal rate or average tax rate that most average workers are paying in respect of their capital gain. So to me, that's a pretty important part of the package.
0: What's the measure, the message that you most want understood in your address to the inquiry this morning?
3: So I'm keen to talk a little bit about this minimum 30% tax. There's been a bit of debate about that in respect of capital gain and about indexation. So, you know, the 20-year-olds of today were not born when capital gains tax was introduced in Australia in 1985. We had an indexation system for more than 15 years. Then there was a policy choice made to reduce tax on capital investments under the Howard Costello government. That policy choice has really supported speculative investment in rental real estate combined with negative gearing. And, you know, we've seen that change over the last 20 years. And so this is a return to an older system. The minimum tax is new, but I think it's really fair. And I guess the question is how to make people understand that. You know, an ordinary worker will face a 30% marginal tax rate once they hit $45,000 a year, right? That's the normal rate, marginal rate, for people who are just over the minimum wage. So seems fair enough to me that we should have 30% applying to capital gains as well. And that's what that does.
0: Miranda Stewart, it's been valuable to have you on the program this morning. Thank you very much.
3: Thanks for having me.
0: Miranda Stewart is Professor of Law at Melbourne University Law School and a visiting professor at New York University School of Law. It's 13 past 8.
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0: Now, Tom Crowley's back with some politics. So, Tom, what do you have for us?
5: Well, I think some interesting comments there from Miranda Stewart on capital gains as the second day of hearings is about to begin. It's a debate where the polls are pretty well known by now, but I think that we have had the opportunity over the last day or two to just flesh out a couple of the really interesting points that have been underappreciated, and I think Miranda Stewart makes one of them there. The government is trying to emphasise this distinction between the taxation of wages and the taxation of investment income, and I think it's opened up this debate about what should the purpose of the tax system be. Because the claims you've heard from Jeff Wilson and from a lot of the business groups, I think, have been trying to frame the tax debate as really use the capital gains tax should be used to encourage investment, encourage innovation. What you heard from Saul Eslake, what you heard from the E61 Institute and a few others yesterday was really the argument that the tax system should stay out of the way, that if you want to support innovation, if you want to support startups, that you should do that outside of the tax system or with other sort of credits, and that you should use the capital gains tax system for consistency. Now, is that a point that's a little bit too esoteric for most people to understand, because this debate in public is playing out very much in terms of heat from the coalition about small businesses, heat from One Nation, Barnaby Joyce, who you spoke to earlier in the week, about, I guess, kind of a broader tax grab. And so I think that the government is really hoping to get this done as quickly as it possibly can because it would like to get the conversation back onto housing.
0: How are things looking politically, Tom, to try and get this through? They'll be relying, of course, we've got the Greens and the Coalition in the Senate. There are two major legislative tasks for the government. One is this tax reform. The other is reforms to the NDIS. We were hearing from the leader of government business in the Senate, Katie Gallagher, earlier on, not giving a lot away, but there's a dual challenge right now for the next sitting.
5: I think the key question for the government will be, firstly, what does it need to give the Greens in order to get their support over the line? I mean, one of the most interesting things perhaps is not necessarily what the experts have said to the capital gains hearing, but what Nick McKim from the Greens has said. And it's pretty clear that he, who will be a key player in the negotiations, is interested in grandfathering and he's interested in the question of whether there's too much ministerial discretion left in this bill for Jim Chalmers. So can Labor find something to get the Greens over the line? And can they convince the Greens that they've had enough time to scrutinise the NDIS bill? Because I think those two are linked. As I say, the longer that this goes on, the more that the government is feeling that it's copping some heat. But also, I think the coalition may be struggling to find some ways to cut through on this. I want to play you a little exchange from the Today Show this morning between Amanda Rishworth and Tim Wilson, the Shadow Treasurer, because I think the more that Tim Wilson's trying to talk about small businesses, he's getting, I think, quite agitated in some ways. And there was a pretty heated exchange that I think is interesting.
6: Maybe you should table your book, because, of course, you've argued for these changes also. So these
7: have
6: been
7: a lot. That's not true. And the rally, that's simply not true.
6: Well, you're telling me to grow up.
7: Small businesses all around the country are screaming for help, and your answer to this is to turn around and to censor and silence them. There's a point at which Australians deserve to have their say.
6: That is just not true.
7: You didn't give it to people at the last election. You didn't give it to people at the last election. You lied before the Australian people before the last election. You're now ramming this through the parliament.
6: I'm going to stop you. I'm going to stop you.
7: At what
6: right
7: point
6: there.
7: Are Australians get to have their say about
8: it's still
7: this
8: running hot.
5: It's still running hot indeed. I mean, this is what happens. I sometimes feel like I'm making the same points about the capital gains tax debate over and over again. I haven't quite gotten to the point of shouting agitatedly about it. Tim Wilson went on to suggest that Amanda Rishworth needed a breathalyzer test. I'll just leave you to reflect on that one. But I think the politicians are going around in circles on this. So a two-day inquiry, yes, it is brief, but we know this debate pretty well by now.
0: We do. Tom, it's 18 minutes past 8. Thank you.
4: This is Radio National Breakfast with Sally Sara.
0: Now it's time for some sport with Warwick Hadfield. Warwick, in the AFL, Frio close to full strength for Thursday's blockbuster against the Cats in Perth.
9: Sally, it's not going unnoticed. West Stand east of the Nullarbor, the Dockers have put together a record for them, 12 wins, and surged to the top of the ladder, all while missing a few of their goodens. So Frio folk, yet to celebrate a flag, of course, are excited that rested after the bye. Their triple Doug medalist Caleb Sarong is back this week, perhaps along with giant ruckman Sean Darcy, who has used two games in the waffle to test his prodigal calf. It may not be this week, but defender Brennan Cox and midfielder Matthew Johnson are also close to the mix, all being eyed with great wariness in South Australia and on the eastern seaboard. If they're that good with these blokes at various stages, how good are they going to be when all four are back? Elsewhere, like the team he coaches perhaps, the Gold Coast Damien Hardwick has promised to be better after he unleashed on the umpires when his side lost to Geelong last weekend. Hardwick won't be fined this time.

0: Ord had more business folk than cricket folk involved. But after five of the states yesterday, no Victorians allowed, had a meeting, they've put together a putative new structure which will have a representative of all six states, plus what you might call a few token independents. And this structure will put on hold Victoria's bold move to merge its two big balderdash teams, the Stars and the Renegades, make it one team and sell off the redundant licence to the highest bidder. But it seems only for the time being. A form of private ownership will happen, but at a pace the other five states wish to monitor and not at the haste of the Victorians. And tomorrow, the Australian women, they play their second game of their T20 World Cup, while the men, they're also playing Bangladesh, but in different bits of the world, one in Headingley and one in Bangladesh, Sally.
1: And in football, this will be interesting, the political focus of the World Cup. Iran set to take to the field in California later today.
0: Yeah, for weight reasons, we all know since late February, Iranians, particularly their football team, are not welcome in the USA. Now, they've been forced, as we know, to set up their base in Mexico, and they have to fly to Los Angeles just this morning for today's game against the New Zealanders, the All Whites, of course, back for the first time since 2010. Now, Iran has been to the last three World Cups, but will not have had a preparation like this one, and whether this lack of hospitality helps them or is a handicap, well, I guess the All Whites are about to find out. Recapping on our stories from earlier this morning, the Socceroos are monitoring the fitness of Mo Touré, who left the field in the fourth quarter of the win over Turkey with a calf strain. Confirming the match between Egypt and Belgium this morning ended in a draw. Well, it was anything but much ado about nothing when Cape Verde, half a million people, hardly even minnows really, kept one of the tournament favourites, Spain, scoreless this morning. It's a big day of sport tomorrow, so we'll have plenty of it when I return then, Sally.
1: Yeah, I must say I'm enjoying the World Cup so far. and a lot of people will be up on Saturday morning watching the Socceroos against the US of A. Warwick, thank you for that.
0: Good on you, Sally.
1: It's 22 past 8.
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1: Well, as a World Cup fever grips football fans in many parts of the globe, Dr. Anne Bundy Beroost has been harnessing the sport for social change for decades. Initially starting as a PhD, her work has turned into a major program that's been changing the lives of migrants and refugees. Back in 2006, she founded Football United, a grassroots soccer program that builds opportunities for belonging, racial harmony and community cohesion. Later, she helped to found Creating Chances to inspire and empower young people to drive positive change. Dr. Anne Bundy Beroost joins me now, and welcome to Changing Australia.
4: Thank you. It's great to be here.
1: Now, growing up in Wisconsin in the US, I'm guessing you weren't exposed to much soccer, but that changed when you joined the Peace Corps and later moved to France with your husband. How did you catch football fever?
4: Well, firstly, in Africa, it was obviously the sport. And the cool thing about the country I was in, Mauritania, was getting its very first football stadium built. So it was really exciting for the whole country. And it was just a lot of different nationalities coming together. And I saw all these people engaging with football. But the most pertinent and touching was in France in 1998 when Les Bleus brought the entire nation together, winning the World Cup against some homegrown skepticism. And I witnessed 3 million people coming together on the Champs-Élysées, which is an extraordinary phenomena in and of itself, and the power of football to bring people together just really stuck with me, and I started exploring and engaging, and the idea of using the game beyond the field was sort of simmering. And then when I got to Australia, I got an opportunity to try a dream that had been building, and that became Football United.
1: So you moved to Australia, you're working at a university.

0: You're told you needed to do a PhD to keep your job. What did you decide to do about that?
1: Well, I kind of kicked back a bit in the beginning because I wasn't just the idea of years of intensive study. I was teaching full-time and I had four growing children and I thought, oh, I can't do this. But I kind of got a somewhat of an ultimatum, and I had moved four children, a husband and a dog from Paris for this opportunity. So it was like, I better do this or I'm going to find myself in a little bit of a challenging position. And I had been working in post-conflict countries, rebuilding health systems with the university program that we were on. And, you know, everywhere I went, football, football, football, you know, kids playing football in muddy fields, in, you know, grassy areas with no gear whatsoever, no boots, sometimes, you know, sock balls. And just it kept niggling at me and niggling at me. And at that time in Australia, we were looking at refugees coming from a number of countries across Africa, across the Middle East, across Latin America, and witnessing life in refugee camps firsthand was very, very, very confronting. And I was really sensitive to the fact that there was this national debate in Australia about should we be welcoming all these people and what's it going to do to our country. And anyway, I just thought, let's see what we could do with football to help them feel more welcome and build bridges. And I thought it was going to be, I was telling a friend the other day, I thought it was going to be quite a no-brainer, but I was very naive because there were a lot of challenges on both sides, on the football side and on the refugee settlement side. And so it actually gave me lots of feed for my PhD, but more importantly, it became this extraordinary program called Football United, and my life was changed in a way I never would have imagined.
0: In what way?
1: Well, I made lifelong friends. I experienced the most magical of moments of seeing young people from all over the world come together, not once, not twice, but over the years. Some of our earliest young people are now parents. They're working. They still get together. I still get messages from the earliest participants still today. And it's also grown. We're part of a global movement called Common Goal, which is a global movement of over 200 organizations and people working across the entire world using football for good, for positive social change. And it's just, the power never stops amazing me. And it's really exciting to be part of it.
0: What surprised you the most about all this?
1: I think what surprised me the most was the challenge of trying to make something happen. Football Inc., as we call it in our area of the woods, was not really all that welcoming. I mean, it was welcoming as long as you joined football in the hyper-organized way that it was. I mean, I remember kids being told they couldn't have pickup games in fields because they didn't sign up for the council ground. And then I was underestimating the wariness of refugee parents and guardians to let their children just do anything because of what they had been through. So there was a lot of I just thought it would be a more natural coming together. And it was something that we had some extraordinary people working on. And it took a lot of work, a lot of trust building, a lot of knocking on doors. And once it started happening, it kind of rolled from there. And we had some really wonderful people early on helping make things happen, which was really important. But there was times where it just all seemed to be in the too hard basket, but we persevered.
0: Why do you think football has had this cut through?
1: I'm sorry?
0: Why do you think football can have this cut through? It can bring people together from different backgrounds and so on. Why do you think that works?
1: Well, it's just magical when you get out on that field and we're seeing

0: It's, and we're seeing it with the current World Cup. I think the Matildas rise was one of the best examples in Australia of that. The love for the game, I think it's like, I always say there are two things that really can move people in this world. One is football, the other is music. It's an emotional, almost visceral reaction to something that people love so very much. And it's played the world over. It's an easy game to engage in the sense, like I said, you know, in many countries in the world, kids don't have gear, they don't have anything, but they still want to play this extraordinary game, and they make whatever they can into a football. And I remember out in Blacktown in the early days, some of the pickup games we used to see, kids would use shopping trolleys from the local supermarket near this abandoned field as their goals. And, you know, the resourcefulness to just get in there and play that game and the fun, it's just indescribable. You just have to experience it, I think.
1: And thank you very much for being my guest this morning.
0: Thank you so much for having me.
1: Dr. Anne Bundy-Beerus, founder of Football United and co-founder and director of Creating Chances, also on the advisory board of Common Goal. And if you have a suggestion for changing Australia, there's one place you need to go. Some stray emails have been turning up in various places, but this is where you need to lodge your nomination. You go to abc.net.au/changingaustralia. That's where we're collecting all these suggestions. I'll give that to you again if you need a pen and paper. So if you want to nominate someone as a guest on Changing Australia, this is the place. It is abc.net.au/changingaustralia. That is the spot. It's 28 minutes to nine. You tuned in to Breakfast. Well, Luke is back now for a further look at the news. And Luke, the Ukrainian President Volodymyr Zelensky says that he wants to meet with his Russian counterpart Vladimir Putin. What's happening?
2: So he has offered to meet Vladimir Putin either at the G7 summit in France this week, where the US President Donald Trump is as well, or even in the United States. He wants to hold talks to end the four-year war. This does come as at least 10 people were killed in Russia's overnight attack on Kyiv, also in the northeastern city of Kharkiv on Monday. Mr. Zelensky landed in France saying that his priority at this G7 meeting would be securing more air defence systems to defend Russian strikes, and that if Russia refuses to meet, more pressure would be needed from G7 countries and other allies in Europe.
3: We discussed with President Trump that such a meeting could be organized in the U.S. in a format where Putin would find it much harder to refuse, at least to President Trump. And we will see what comes of it.
2: This also comes as Ukraine and Moldova begin negotiations in Luxembourg, Sally, to kickstart the process to try and join the European Union. This process could take years and years, but Sally, Ukraine hoping to get it done within a year and join the bloc by 2027.
1: And this is all unfolding while much of the global attention is on the US, Iran, Israel and Lebanon. Back home, Luke, Victorian workers are set to be granted protections to ensure that they can work from home.
2: Really interesting one here, Sally. The state government will today introduce laws that will give workers legal protections to work from home 2 days a week. The legislation will enshrine the right in the Equal Opportunity Act. It covers full-time, part-time and also regular casual workers will be part of this. So the laws are due to take effect in September. But for workplaces that are smaller, small businesses with 15 employees or less, they will have up to July next year to comply with the new laws. So it's one of a few stories happening in Victoria today. There are also set to be major disruptions to hospitals right across the state. There are thousands of allied health workers walking off the job in a 24-hour strike. Radiographers, sonographers, physiotherapists, podiatrists, also speech pathologists and social workers all taking part in this action. The union representing them says that they've been bargaining with the state government for more than a year without a satisfactory pay offer. The Allied Health Professionals Association Executive Officer Andrew Hewitt saying that Victoria is actually losing workers to other states around the country.
4: We want an outcome, a wages offer and conditions that match what the allied health professionals deserve. And at the moment, they're just being completely disrespected. You know, we need to be able to compete with our colleagues interstate, and we're far behind them.
2: This is a 24-hour strike, Sally, that will be ceasing tomorrow.
1: And Luca, in the Football World Cup, Francophone football fans will be keenly watching the upcoming clash between France and Senegal. There's a bit of history to this rivalry.
2: Geopolitical history, Sally, but also history on the football field. It's always fun to look at the big rivalries in sport and what has made them. If we cast our minds back 24 years to 2002, France was stunned by Senegal. They walked out into their opening match thinking they could win. They lost and, you know, were humiliated with a really early exit from that tournament. Senegal actually went on to make it to the quarterfinals. So in the lead up to this match, which we'll be kicking off just before we come on air tomorrow, there's been a lot of talk in the French press about, you know, this being France's chance for revenge. But as we've discovered with, you know, Australia's team, for one, a lot of the players in the 2026 World Cup weren't actually born when a lot of the seminal moments that have crafted their nation's sporting history, you know, happened. So if we look at Socceroos hero Nestor Iracunda, he wasn't actually born when John Aloisi scored that match-sealing penalty against Uruguay to get us into the 2006 World Cup, that moment that we remember so clearly. And it seems to be a pretty similar story for the French team. Here is their head coach, Didier Deschamps.
5: It's part of history, but honestly, I'm not sure who was here. Almost none of my players were even born in 2002. I know you guys keep talking about revenge, but there's no such thing as revenge in football. Besides, it was 24 years ago. This will be a new chapter to write.
2: So France trying to say, look, we weren't even there. We don't remember it. It's not really something we're thinking about. But the Senegalese head coach was actually part of the team that toppled this French team back in 22 and made it to the quarterfinals. He played a huge role in that team's story back then. So very much, Sally, this is front of mind for that Senegalese team.
1: There have been some interesting social media and crowd demographics as well with South Africa's participation in the World Cup. As you know, there have been some significant protests in South Africa wanting African foreigners to leave South Africa. So as a result, some of those who've exited South Africa, not at their choice, are barracking for every other country other than South Africa. Others are displaying some pan-African solidarity. But yeah, there's been quite a bit of back and forth on social media regarding South Africa's campaign in this World Cup.
2: We know that you're supporting the Socceroos, Sally, but is it safe to say that South Africa's got your second vote?
1: Well, I'm spread very thinly because Sweden is my sweep team. And in terms of the fan team, Scotland every day of the week. So torn loyalties there, Luke.
2: Yeah, I know you'd love to be part of the takeover of Boston with the bagpipes and kilts.
1: Indeed, indeed. Luke, thank you for that. Luke Sinham-Dundon, it's 22 minutes to nine.
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1: As you're hearing this morning, the US has signed a preliminary deal with Iran electronically, with the US President Donald Trump promising the oil will flow again through the Strait of Hormuz. The announcement has led to a drop in oil prices yesterday, but experts are warning that it could be months until shipping returns to normal. Russ Mould is investment director at AJ Bell and is based in the UK. He's an observer of the global oil market. I spoke to him earlier. Russ, welcome back to Breakfast.
7: Good day to you, Sally. Thank you.
1: What does this mean for global oil markets? Have we kind of adapted to the new normal, or is it going to make a big difference when oil starts flowing again?
7: Yeah, I mean, from their narrow and rather selfish perspective, financial markets think that, you know, this is going to help keep the oil price under control and put a lid back on it. It's as I'm looking at the screens now, is it 83 US dollars for the European benchmark Brent. That's way down from the peak of 120 that it reached just after the war began back in late February. And really, since the ceasefire on the 8th of April, financial markets' view has been that ceasefire meant that the military escalation had peaked, that then there would be de-escalation, and the logical conclusion of that

0: would be finally a peace settlement. And that's what it seems to be welcoming today, even if at the moment we have a framework rather than necessarily a firm deal and one that, you know, may be signed at the end of the week. We'll see.
1: So, Russell, I guess the key question for you is how much of a time lag is there with oil supplies globally? Even if the strait were to open fully today, how long does it take for things to, in inverted commas, get back to normal?
0: I must admit, if I was a ship owner and I had a crew and I had a vessel, I'd be still looking after them, and I'd also be aware of the still heightened insurance premiums. There may be mines to be cleared. The ships have got to get into position. They've got to load. They've got to sail off. They've got to unload at their destination. And also, a lot of countries, I think Australia here is actually an exception, have been running down their stockpiles and will need to replenish at some stage. And President Trump criticised his predecessor, President Biden, for running the stockpiles down, said he would refill them, and actually he hasn't. They've got lower because of this situation. So there are potentially still sources of support to the oil price over the medium term, and that's assuming we get the signature in Geneva on Friday that there is a successful negotiation to the 60-day ceasefire that sees Iran cede to America in terms of what America wants, which are nuclear weapons, and Iran gets some of its concessions, assets unlocked, and peace potentially not across the Middle East and not just in the Straits of Hormuz in Iran.
1: Could there be a convergence of two different factors here? We have heard some analysis that by July, August, some of the inventories of oil globally will be starting to run down significantly. Is it that long, if things go well diplomatically, would it be that long until we start to see oil moving as it was previously?
0: I mean, the financial markets clearly don't think so, but then they can be very short-termist in their views. And they're latching onto a scenario that they've been embracing since early April. But yes, if you look at, you know, Cushing, Oklahoma, in the US Strategic Petroleum Reserve, if it's being run down at its current rate of, you know, 8, 10 million barrels a week, it will be getting really pretty tight come the middle of the American summer. So that may well have been one thing that was focusing President Trump's mind. Again, he's got midterms coming up in November. He won't want Americans to be any more unhappy than they are about the price of gasoline at the pump right now, and he'll want to try and get that down and rein inflation back in. So that is a legitimate concern and probably does give Iran perhaps more negotiating power than the president would like. He certainly isn't getting the unconditional surrender he was demanding at the start of the conflict, even if he may be getting the progress on nuclear weaponry that he wants.
1: Russ, some countries have much more oil than others. How much inequality are we seeing in different countries, their access to oil and their stockpiles?
0: It also depends where you buy it from. I mean, India and China have maintained pretty decent relationships with Russia, so they've been buying oil from there, and that's been seeing them through. And you can see that in some ways, just again, through the narrow prism of financial markets. Their stock markets were up yesterday, you know, during the day in Asia, but by nowhere near as much as the heavy importers of Middle Eastern crude, such as Japan, Korea, or heavy subsidizers like Indonesia or the Philippines. So it depends where you get it from, or if you have to buy it in, and how much you produce yourself. I mean, there are some. America is probably the most blessed in some ways than it is. In the 1970s, it was probably the marginal importer. Now it's probably the marginal exporter across the world. So you haven't seen the pressure yet in the US that you may be seeing elsewhere.
1: Russ, are we expecting to see some residual increase in risk in getting oil through the Strait of Hormuz now that Iran has seen the strength that it has if it closes this waterway?
0: It's a legitimate concern. If the talks go badly, if, you know, Israel is perceived to be behaving in a way that the Iranians don't like and are persisting with their attacks on the Lebanon, whether you argue that they're provoked or not, the Iranians certainly wouldn't like that. So there are still genuine risks here. There are a lot of moving parts. And we're still watching the oil and the gas price, but there are other things that we've all been wondering about, whether it's sulfur or fertilizer or helium or liquefied natural gas. So there are other industries that are affected here. Some facilities in Qatar did suffer major damage, liquefied natural gas producers, and they won't be repairable on a very, very quick basis. So there are still some potential risk factors here, even if the talks go as smoothly as everybody hopes.
1: Russ, good to take advantage of your expertise yet again. Thank you so much.
0: Take care. Thank you.
1: Still a long way to go for the global oil market. Russ Mould there, Investment Director at AJ Bell and based in the UK, 16 to 9.
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1: Well, now let's take a sneak.

0: peek as to what is on Life Matters this morning. There was a time when $1 million meant you were set for life. Now it'll buy you a modest family home in some suburbs and not much in other places. Tegan Taylor will be looking at the shifting goals for a comfortable life on Life Matters after nine this morning. Tegan, good morning.
1: Hey, Sally. Yeah, I remember when I was a kid, having $1 million to be a millionaire was the absolute dream. And similarly, the idea of earning $100,000 a year meant you were rich. These days, I mean, a six-figure salary is still good money, but it's not the same guarantee of comfort that it once felt like. There's results from the last HILDA data shows the income Australians say they need to feel satisfied is climbing higher and higher. So after nine, you'll hear from one of the engineers behind the HILDA survey. This is the survey that gives us a yearly snapshot of household income and labour dynamics. And you'll also hear from a woman who's grappling with how not very far her income goes living with young kids in remote Western Australia. And I'm really curious to hear from folks too about what it means to feel comfortable and wealthy in 2026.
0: It's all relative, isn't it? Tegan Taylor coming up after nine this morning. Well, now a bit of a special exclusive. For more than 25 years, astronauts have been staring back in awe at the world from the International Space Station. But in January 2020, what Luca Parmitano saw devastated him. As the Black Summer bushfires ripped through the east coast of Australia, the then commander of the space station, Luca Parmitano, captured an image that has stayed in the minds of many Australians. Last week, Mr. Parmitano was announced as the pilot of NASA's Artemis III mission. And in an exclusive interview with Radio National Breakfast, he shared his memory of the bushfire that changed Australia. He spoke to our breakfast producer, Brooke Young.
2: I remember it very well. My heart went to you and your beautiful country as I was watching those billowing clouds from 400 kilometers away. I was thinking of how much beauty, how much nature was going away, disappearing. I was thinking of all the wildlife that had to adjust and to deal with those devastating sights. I took those pictures and documented it to give people a blunt reality check. This is what is happening, and we are a big part of what's causing it to happen. I've been lucky enough to go to Australia. I spent a week in Adelaide working with the Australian Space Agency. Such a beautiful environment, friendly people, wonderful culture. And it was devastating to think about the bushfires. And I feel a responsibility to share those ideas so that people become aware that we have to act. And that there are ways that we can act. There are small things that we can do, but a lot of small things, even as individuals, can make a big difference. But finally, we can also choose who are our leaders and who do we want to represent us to take those values.
3: Your credentials go even further than being an astronaut, which in itself is an incredible achievement. But you're also a cavenaut and an aquanaut for the European Space Agency. How does manoeuvring those environments help you prepare for what's a very different environment up in space?
2: I love this question. So there are two ways that you can train for complex operations. One is a simulation. The other one is an analog. And in a simulation, you can create extreme complex situations knowing that you are safe. Because no matter what happens, if you are inside a simulator, you can crash onto the surface of the moon and being blown to smithereens, and then you open the door and you walk out. So you can train the mechanics of very complex operations in a very safe environment. But then when you go into an analog, you can perform complex operations, but now the risk is real. So you create an environment where you have to operate at the top of your capabilities and also test them. Test your limits with your crew to see how you can best use all your resources to remain safe and to be successful. So being underwater for 2 weeks or being in a cave for 10 days, it's not the same as a spacewalk, but the complexities and the risk is real and it's analog. And so those environments

0: prepare to sharpen your tools.
1: So you'll be piloting this upcoming Artemis mission, but you'll also have three crew members alongside you. How's it been working with them so far?
0: I believe that when you look at the crew in its entirety, we have one crew member that is a rookie, Andre Douglas, but who has spent already hundreds of hours getting ready for the Artemis II flight. His experience in the spacecraft is incommensurably higher than mine. Then we have a comrade who has two space flights on two different machines, a long-duration mission with spacewalks, and then thousands and thousands of hours on aircraft as a test pilot, but also a part of the development team. So, fantastic opportunity for me to learn from the best. Then we have Frank Rubio, who has the longest individual mission on orbit, over a year. He has been put through the grinder to really test his capabilities and his limits. Fantastic inspiration. And so where do I come in? I come in with my diverse background. I'm a test pilot for fixed wings, but also rotary wings. I have extensive experience on helicopters other than airplanes. As you said, I'm a cave nut and an aquanaut. So my experience underwater and underground in constrained environment, under stress with a small crew, I think will be an asset in managing the small volume of the Orion in the weeks that come.
1: Luca, the Artemis II mission earlier this year really just brought so much joy. And I remember when we were reporting on it on this program, it was just so lovely to have a happy, uplifting story that people could feel inspired by, especially when there's so much turmoil in the world. Do you hope that this next mission will have the same impact?
0: I surely hope so. I know the Artemis II crew really well. Reed is a classmate of mine. I went to test pilot school the same year as Victor, so we have known each other since 2007. I flew with Christina for 200 days on orbit, and Jeremy was my ground IV, and he's also a classmate from 2009. So I am very intimate with that crew. I know that the camaraderie that we can show in our crew of Artemis 3 is going to be at least as good. We are all excited. We all want to do well, and we believe that we have a fantastic mission in front of us. It's complex, it's difficult, it's challenging, but at the same time, we are what brings the human in human space flight.
1: So NASA is aiming to return humans back to the moon in 2028, just a couple of years away. Are you hoping that you'll be on that space flight when it comes around?
0: I already have a mission right now. It will be that I have many defects, but gluttony is not one of those. I have a wonderful mission in front of me on which to focus. It's really a wonderful privilege. But then, at the same time, why put limits on what is possible? So I'm young enough to have plenty of years in front of me, and I'm also allowed to dream, and I like to dream big.
2: It's Luca Parmitano there, announced as the pilot of NASA's Artemis 3 mission, the first European to join NASA's Artemis journey. Speaking there with our producer, Brooke Young, and those memories of the terrible bushfires of early 2020. It's 7 minutes to nine. Now to our very own test pilot, Carrington Clarke. Carrington, the Australian stock market is expected to fall at the opening this morning as investors wait to see whether the Reserve Bank will give any guidance as to which direction rates are likely to go. What will you be watching in today's decision, Carrington?
3: I'm trying to imagine whether or not it's a dangerous occupation to be a test private and test pilot going into the business field and looking at Reserve Bank decisions. So this will be the first meeting perhaps this year where we don't have the Reserve Bank deciding to inflict more pain on borrowers by hiking interest rates further. We had hikes in February, March, May. It looks like the money markets are betting, and most economists agree, that the Reserve Bank will now wait to see what impact those three rate hikes are having, particularly when it comes to price pressures within the economy. The reason they felt the need to inflict that pain, it's not because they're sadists, it's because they want to deal with the inflationary problems before they get too big. They've basically said at the last meeting that they thought the three

0: rate hikes would deal with the existing inflationary problems in the economy, but maybe haven't dealt with those problems that are stemming from this interruption to global energy supply. But let's see how this now plays out. We've got this preliminary peace deal now in place. Some of the details, a lot of the tricky issues have been effectively punted down the road for 60 days. But if it does mean the opening up of the Strait of Hormuz, we have some sort of renormalization of energy flow, then that perhaps takes some of the sting out of the tail. But there are just so many questions at the moment about exactly how much energy supply will be restored. If you're a boat owner, a ship owner, are you really going to be willing to risk sending your ships? You definitely don't want to probably be the first ship to go through there. If there's mines in the water, what are the insurance premiums looking like? How bad is the infrastructure damage in the Gulf? So many questions. So I think the Reserve Bank, there's a lot of reasons why they would be wanting to sit on their hands at this particular meeting. But what will be critically important will be the accompanying statement. Now, it'll tell us, first of all, how many people voted in which direction. The last meeting was 8 in favour of a rate hike, only 1 wanting to be on hold. The meeting before that, though, was very evenly divided. Also, is there an easing bias, or is there, or are they looking to tighten even further? So, they may want that we do this analysis when the reports, when the different statements come out, to compare literally line by line, word by word, to see if there's any changes. In some ways, that seems quite silly, but the Reserve Bank knows that people are doing it, so they therefore are very careful with what language they are using. So every single word will be passed to see if it gives us any indication of where to from here, and that is critically important in this particular meeting, because there is now such a divergence between economists who normally they're all looking at the same data, basically, and normally you get a feel for consensus about which direction interest rates are heading. But that is no longer the case. Westpac still predicting 2 further rate hikes this year. They think the inflationary problem is that big, whereas the three other big banks, their chief economists, all believe that we've now peaked when it comes to interest rates, at least in this cycle, and we'll be looking to cut next year as those pressures come off. So although it's not a live meeting in the sense that people don't think that we're going to see a change, it is actually a really important inflection point, I think, particularly when they try to explain to us how they see the economy and where to from here.
1: The words might matter more than the numbers this afternoon if everything stays the same. Carrington, to the United States, Fox Corp's shares were hammered in the US overnight after announcing plans to purchase Roku. What happened there?
0: I mean, this is an extraordinary battering of the Fox Corporation share price today, down nearly 17%. So this is one of the Murdoch control groups, along with News Corp. Fox Corporation owns Fox News, it owns Fox Sports, it owns the Fox television stations, it also owns a free streaming platform called Tubi. So Roku is, I guess, less known here in Australia, but in America, it's pretty popular. It both is known for its branded TV products and projectors. It also is an interface where you're able to use other streaming devices, the major revenue source for them is actually selling advertising on that platform. So you can go and access like HBO Max and Netflix through Roku and through these branded TVs. So it's interesting. I mean, I remember when Fox sold its movie business to Disney, many people were saying this was the last big Murdoch deal. Is this potentially the first Lachlan Murdoch big deal? And if so, he'll be pretty disappointed by the reaction by the market. In this deal, there will be a combined entity where the existing Fox shareholders will own 73% of the company. So this is an effective takeover. It still does need to be approved. But obviously, at the moment, people think this is not going to be a good deal for Fox shareholders, existing shareholders. But let's see whether or not that changes as they have time to digest the information.
1: Carrington, thank you so much. Carrington Clark there. Well, that's almost it from breakfast for this morning. Stay with the network now. It's coming up towards news time. And after that chat with astronaut Luca Paratano, we'll leave you with David Bowie and Space Oddity, who's Luca Paratamo has just been announced as the pilot of NASA's Armitage 3 mission. Talk to you tomorrow.

0: ABC News. Hello, I'm Simon Lauder. The government says it will let Australians know in good time if it chooses to extend the cut to the fuel excise. The 23 cent per litre reduction at the Bowser for 3 months has cost $2.5 billion and is due to end on the 30th of June. The Finance Minister Katie Gallagher says fuel prices are lower than they were before the war in the Middle East began, but acknowledges there's uncertainty.
1: We know that there'll be a tail to this conflict in terms of, you know, how that impacts on prices and households remains to be seen. So this is something I think the PM said yesterday we keep under consideration.
0: Israel's Prime Minister says the struggle is not over as the US and Iran sign a ceasefire agreement. William Howard Evans reports.
2: Addressing his nation, Benjamin Netanyahu says the government has saved the state of Israel from annihilation while warning the fight continues. Earlier, US President Donald Trump said a preliminary agreement to end the war in the Gulf has already been signed by the US and Iran, and an official signing ceremony will take place on Friday in Switzerland. It marks the most significant step yet to resolve the conflict, which has killed hundreds and upended global energy markets. Much about the agreement still remains unknown, but US officials say Iran has to satisfy demands to never build a nuclear weapon.
0: FIFA says it won't take any disciplinary action against an Australian referee who's accused of making a gesture related to the white supremacy movement at the Soccer World Cup. National sport reporter David Mark has more.
3: Evans was shown performing the gesture prior to the World Cup match between Germany and Curaçao, where he was officiating as a video referee. The gesture is linked to the white supremacy movement. In a statement, FIFA said it had looked into the matter and had decided not to take any disciplinary action. In a statement of his own, Mr. Evans said the movement was an involuntary subconscious twitch, which he regretted. David Mark, ABC Sport, Berkeley.
0: Some economists say the Reserve Bank should hike rates again today, despite most major banks tipping they'll remain unchanged. Combank, ANZ, Westpac and NAB are all predicting the central bank will leave interest rates unchanged at 4.35%. The RBA has increased the official cash rate after each of its last three meetings. The chief economic advisor at Judo Bank, Warren Hogan, says if the Reserve Bank is serious about reducing inflation, it'll raise rates again.
4: I mean, it just depends if they're serious about getting inflation back to target. We're now sort of running into the sixth year of inflation being persistently and consistently above their 2-3% inflation target. We know that it's having an effect on our economy, on people's living standards.
0: The Civil Aviation Safety Authority has agreed to allow trained surf club pilots to fly drones at Sydney's Coogee Beach to spot sharks. The flights have previously been banned because of safety concerns at nearby Sydney Airport. 35-year-old Leah Stewart suffered critical injuries last Saturday morning when she was attacked by a suspected white shark while swimming at Coogee. The New South Wales Premier Chris Minns says the state government will formalise the arrangement with CASA as soon as possible.
5: The best thing that we can do in these circumstances after this terrible attack on a young mum is to investigate the latest technology and nets. So a bit of the old technology and a brand new technology to keep the public safe, particularly during the summer months and particularly for people who are swimming between the flags.
0: Returning overseas, and Ukrainian President Volodymyr Zelensky says he's offered to meet Vladimir Putin at a G7 summit in France this week or even in the United States for talks to end a four-year war. The news comes as at least 10 people were killed in Russia's overnight attack on Kyiv and the northeastern city of Kharkiv on Monday. Mr. Zelensky says his priority at the G7 meeting would be securing more air defence systems to defend against Russian strikes. And if Russia refuses to meet, more pressure would be needed.
6: We discussed with President Trump that such a meeting could be organised in the US in a format where Putin would find it much harder to refuse at least to President Trump. And we will see what comes of it.
0: US media is reporting 8 people are dead after a B-52 bomber plane crashed in California. Officials say it happened shortly after takeoff at an Air Force base in the state's southern Mojave Desert. To the FIFA Men's World Cup, in a stunning result, Cape Verde held on for a goalless draw with powerhouse Spain. This is ABC News.
7: You're listening to ABC Radio National. Hi, I'm Tegan Taylor, and this is Life Matters, where your stories shape the national conversation. The call goes out in the group chat. It's time for a Sunday Arvo catch-up. We need a place with some shady outdoor tables, room for the kids to run around, a bar for those who want to drink, an easy menu if people get peckish. Where do you suggest, and why is it your local bowls club? The Humble Bowler has undergone something of a transformation in recent years, not just for lawn bowls, but a family-friendly catch-up spot. Even so, they're under threat. One of Australia's oldest bowlers closed last weekend. The future of the bowls club in the next 20 minutes. Also ahead, what happens when you have a fraught relationship with your parents your whole life, but are called on to care for them in their old age? It's all coming up here on ABC Radio National. But first, can I ask you something? It's a bit taboo, but I would love to know, how much money do you make? Maybe when you were younger, you had a number in your head, a salary that if you hit it, meant you'd made it. You'd be comfortable, you'd buy a house, you'd take holidays, but then something funny happened, you reached the number and it didn't feel the way you thought it would. Because alongside your income, the bills got bigger, the holidays cost more. Well, results from a national survey shows the income Australians say they need to feel satisfied is climbing higher and higher. So in 2026, what's a good salary? Not a rich salary, not a billionaire salary, a number that lets you feel like you're doing okay. I would love to know your number. What did you aspire to earn? Have you reached it? Did it feel the way you thought it would? Send me a text 0418 226 576. How much does it cost for you to feel comfortable in 2026? 0418 226 576. You're about to hear a little bit about the numbers behind the survey, but first, Celeste is breaking down the taboos we have around money, sharing her salary details online. Celeste, welcome to Life Matters.
8: Hi, thanks for having me.
7: So you're on parental leave right now, but when you go back to work, I'm just going to come right out and ask it, how much do you earn?
8: Yeah, that's right. So on a full-time salary, I earn about $127,000, but I work part-time. I'm 3 days a week, so my take-home pay is about $60,000 per year.
7: When you were a kid, or when you were younger, $127,000 as like a full-time income, did that feel like a lot of money to you?
8: Oh, for sure. If someone had have told me that, I would have thought I have absolutely made it. Yes.
7: Do you feel like you've absolutely made it?
8: I mean, it is getting tighter. So I think I probably would have expected more from that, you know, for it to reach a bit further. So yeah, it's different.
7: So you have a very particular lifestyle, Celeste. People who can only hear your voice on the radio, tell us about where you live and what that kind of costs for you.
8: I live in a northern regional town of Western Australia in Karratha, which is part of the Pilbara. And some of the kind of big expenses that we see living here is if you're renting, the median rent here is about $1,400 per week, and that goes up to about $2,500 for some households, and that's just a 4x2 household, nothing super special. But yeah, we see groceries being inflated. I reckon as a household of five, we probably spend between $500 to $600 per week. It's one of the hottest parts of Australia, you know, in the middle of Mardie and Roebourne, two of the places that reach 50 degrees during the peak of summer. So our electricity bills are quite high. You wouldn't be able to survive without it. So we probably spend about $400 on electricity per week for aircon.

0: And things like that. Yeah.
1: You've also got a couple of expenses that are pretty relatable to a family, kind of no matter where they live in Australia. You've just had your third kid. Daycare mm-hmm. is an issue.
0: Yeah, it's taking a huge chunk of the income. We spend probably about $1,600 per fortnight with two kids in daycare. You know, mortgage as well, that takes another huge chunk of the income. But living on the other side of the country and traveling, as you know, we live in a globalized world. There's people geographically dispersed. So you're often living away from family or friends, and the cost to travel back for our family in particular to Melbourne, where we grew up, it costs about $3,000 to $5,000 for our family, as we have to go through Perth, which is the most expensive route, Karratha to Perth in Australia. So it's a huge cost.
1: Am I right in thinking, Celeste, that you moved to that region kind of on purpose because it felt like you were going to be able to earn more there than you could in Melbourne?
0: Yeah, that's right. So yeah, we moved to get ahead, I guess, financially. And when we first moved here about 10 years ago, pre-kids, we were both working really hard to save for a house. You know, now with a mortgage and three kids, mostly relying on a single income plus the higher costs of living, it's probably stabilized, I'd say. We're probably not getting it as far ahead as we used to be, for sure. And also because the salaries up here are mostly inflated relative to the high cost of living. So if I was to compare it to a metro region, I'd probably be on about $80,000 to $90,000 for a full-time salary, relative to where you live.
1: You're listening to Life Matters here on ABC Radio National. I'm Tegan Taylor talking to Celeste. She's been sharing online about what a good salary looks like for her family in 2026, living in regional WA, family back in Melbourne, three kids, working real hard and still feeling like maybe not as much to show for it as she expected. I'd love to know if you've got a number in mind that you think means comfort in 2026. It definitely feels like it's a bigger number than it might have been a few years ago. My phone number is 0418-226-576. Helen says, talk about value creep, content and wealthy. I rent a humble home in a beautiful place. I own a secondhand car and a few good carpets. I'm safe and content, definitely not wealthy. Another says, I'm old enough to remember when a working class person could retire on a $30,000 lottery win. And one person has just sent me the number 650K. I think I'd be pretty comfortable on that too, actually. Well, also here with me is Professor Roger Wilkins. He's the co-director of the HILDA Survey Project. That is the annual Household Income and Labour Dynamics in Australia project. It generates a snapshot of how people are feeling across a number of metrics every year, including their satisfaction with their income. Roger, welcome to Life Matters.
2: Good morning.
1: So can we start with a bit of context? What is the median wage in Australia right now?
2: For a full-time worker, it's around about $96,000 a year. So that's the person in the middle. The average is actually a bit higher than that, probably about $105,000, because high earners pull it up a bit. But for someone right in the middle, it's $96,000.
1: Is that a lot more than it used to be? That's definitely a number that felt pretty good a little while ago.
2: Yeah. Yes, I mean, the idea that the average person is now sort of earning six figures. When I was growing up, that was that sort of seemed like a magical number.
1: What someone else's rich dad earned, you know?
2: Yes. I mean, so if you take a sort of a long view, say 25 years, it's gone up about. In real terms, it's gone up about 30%. But in nominal terms, in 2001, it was $37,000. You can see, over that 25-year period, it's because prices and inflation obviously devalues money over time, but also our real wages have actually grown over that period.
1: A couple of people on the text line are sending me hard numbers. Roger in Coffs Harbour says currently earning currently earning $65,000 per year, really need $110,000 per year. Annie, along similar lines, says $120,000 for me would be the minimum for comfortable. $80,000 is what I'm on, and there are no savings at that level. So you've been asking people what they would be satisfied with. What kind of responses do you get there?
2: Yeah, so what we actually do is we ask people, because we know how much they get paid, and we ask them how satisfied they are with their pay, and people give us a score on a 0 to 10 scale. So 10 means you're completely satisfied and 0 means you're completely dissatisfied. And so then we can compare how people's satisfaction compares with their actual pay. And so you do see that, you know, it is true that people who earn more are generally more satisfied with their pay, but it does vary a lot across people. It very much depends on your circumstances and also your expectations. So, for example, if you've got university qualifications, you have higher expectations. But pretty much across the board, to get a score of 8 or more out of 10, you really need at least $150,000 as a salary to be reporting, you know, sort of an 8 or more out of 10.
1: So the Hilda survey has reported that men in their 60s with a university degree say they need to be paid $600,000 a year to be satisfied. Is there a lid to this? Like, is that? It just sounds like so much money to me.
2: Yes, that is an astronomical number. I mean, of course, yeah. I mean, if someone was to come to me and say, you know, would you like me to pay you more? I'd find it hard to say no if there was no strings attached. So I think, you know, we'd probably all happily and be more satisfied if we got paid more. Men, university educated men in their 60s have by far the highest salary required for them before they report being satisfied with it.
1: On the text line 0418 226 576, you're telling me what you think about what makes a comfortable salary in 2026. One person says, yes, cost of living has gone up, but so has our spending on things our grandparents would have considered luxuries. We have normalised consumerism to an unsustainable level. Roger, is there any way to sort of pass whether our expectations of what a comfortable life look like is more luxurious than previous generations?
2: Well, yeah, I mean, I think, you know, if you look at the Hilda survey data going back all the way to 2001, you certainly see lower numbers in real terms for people to be satisfied with their pay. So it is true that expectations do tend to creep up with the reality, I guess. You know, we're almost destined to always be dissatisfied. It's almost a law of economics that we have sort of these unlimited wants. I'd probably say that one of the keys to happiness more generally is just moderating your expectations. Otherwise, you know, you just tend to always be in a state of dissatisfaction.
1: On the text line, Margaret says, all I want is the chance to prove that money wouldn't make me happy. You're listening to Life Matters here on ABC Radio National. I'm Tegan Taylor talking to Professor Roger Wilkins, who's the co-director of the Hilda Survey Project and deputy director of the Melbourne Institute of Applied Economic and Social Research. And Celeste, a mum of three living in Karratha in remote WA, talking openly online about what it means to feel comfortable financially in 2026. Celeste, you've been posting about this on social media, about the numbers that you guys earn and how it feels for you. What kind of responses have you had from people?
0: Yeah, it's been really interesting. I did it more of a conversation starter. I recognise my privilege as well. I'm not in any way saying that we're doing terribly. And I guess that's part of the conversation, is the story is quite nuanced and it's not something that we openly talk about these days, like you said in your intro, but it's been a real mix of responses. Some people suggesting that for the level of education that I have and some of my peers or if they themselves have would should be earning much more. However, a lot of people working in trades are tending to earn really well from the people that responded to me in comparison to jobs requiring some kind of formal higher education.

0: everything has gone up and bills and expenses are a struggle. No holidays, dining out or renovations for us. Magic number, 400K per annum. Roger, it feels like a lot of what goes into our sense of satisfaction is comparing ourselves to the people around us or the people who we sort of expect to be around us. How does that play into this?
1: Oh, I mean, absolutely. That's pivotal. Fundamental is that, you know, when we're sort of saying, well, am I getting what I should be, you know, given my circumstances, and you look around at your peers and that becomes your reference point. Of course, we don't have all the information either. So, you know, as you were saying, it's a bit of a taboo subject to sort of talk about what you get paid. So people are kind of sometimes working in imperfect information environments in trying to work out, you know, what they should be satisfied with. I think it's also important to note that, you know, the current context is a little different to, say, before COVID. You know, since COVID, we have seen, you know, quite high inflation, and people's real wages, especially after taxes, have actually fallen. And you know, in particular, we've seen that what we call sort of non-discretionary spending, things that are you need to pay for to maintain your current living arrangements, and they're difficult to adjust in the short run. That share of people's incomes that's going on those non-discretionary items has risen quite substantially, over the last sort of four odd years. So we've got less money left over for the fun stuff. This is particularly pronounced amongst, you know, working age families. So retirees, they're actually they've actually seen their money left over after their non-discretionary expenditure needs have been met has actually been rising over the last few years. But for working age people, it's fallen quite a lot. You know, sort of in the order of, you know, 15% over the last 4 years.
0: Really coming through on the text line as well. One says, to eat healthy food is so expensive now for a family. If you can't grow your own or have no access to regular fresh food markets, you have no choice but to buy at supermarkets. Another says, I felt positive as a single earner around 90K in 2019. Now earning 120K plus my partner's income, I feel I am failing as a parent, which is a pretty big shift in a pretty short period of time. Celeste, it sounds like you've sort of achieved a lot of traditional markers of success. You've got three university degrees. You're both sort of, you and your husband both earning what felt like a good income a little while ago, at least. You've got your kiddos. Are you rethinking what success looks like for you and your family?
2: Yeah, absolutely. Personally, I'm going on a bit of a journey in that space. I think so many of us are realizing that this idea of success, which is based, I guess, primarily on status, wealth, and asset accumulation, like some of your listeners have pointed out, it's not really turning out to be what we imagined. It's just this insatiable kind of thirst that we've been told to accrue. We got the degrees, we got the jobs. Some of us have gone on to have kids or a mortgage and wondering whether it's going to feel like, you know, when is it that we've made it? You know, when can we breathe? But I think I'm realizing more and more that, you know, it's really about the quality of my friendships, spending time with those that I love, connecting with nature, doing the things that bring me that flow are just invaluable. And at the end of the day, I want to be able to redesign my life around that and to be prioritizing that. I think that's what success is turning out to be for me.
0: In the back of my mind, this whole conversation, I've had that song by Linkin Park, I tried so hard and got so far, but in the end, it doesn't even matter. Roger, you've been looking at this data over 20 odd years now, or you've got access to the data for 20 odd years. Is there any sense that history could tell us that this is going to get easier at some stage in the future?
1: Well, if you look at it over the life course, definitely you see that people's earnings tend to sort of peak in their 50s, and so does their satisfaction with their pay also peak then. So things at an individual level. I'm not talking about whether that things will get better at the societal level, but if you are sort of in your 30s and 40s, there is sort of some reason for

0: or optimism that, you know, particularly when you've got young children, and it just seems like unending expenses and needs and no light at the end of the tunnel. But certainly when you look at the data, when people, kids are getting older and people get and people's careers are advancing, that does seem to be an improvement on that front, when people reach their 50s.
1: Don't worry, folks. You just have to wait to get old. Look, Roger, Celeste, thank you both so much for chatting with me today. Celeste is a mum of three, trying to figure out what a good salary looks like for her and her family in 2026. Professor Roger Wilkins is co-director of the HILDA Survey Project and the deputy director of the Melbourne Institute of Applied Economic and Social Research. And thank you so much for being open with me and sharing a little bit of your own financial story with me as well this morning. One says, between my wife, a school teacher, and I, an accountant, we earn $350,000 gross per annum. While this seems like a lot, it's still a struggle. Mortgage repayments, kids' schooling, home repairs, and everything in between, not to mention the huge amount of pay-as-you-go tax being paid. I know that this won't get any sympathy, but I'm sick of low-income earners getting cost-of-living relief all over the place, yet the top tax bracket has moved just 10K in 15 years. On the other end of the spectrum, one person says, I'm very satisfied. I earn below $50,000 per year on a disability support pension, but I also work 12 hours per week. Low mortgage, 20 years ago, very lucky. Single, female, never married. I just don't buy much except for food. Well, this is Life Matters on ABC Radio National. Coming up next, bowls clubs are disappearing. So tell me what your local means to you.
2: 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But I've also got the series No One Saw It Coming, where we go even wider, hunting down the people, the accidents, the strange twists of fate that changed history long before anyone realised what they were setting in motion. No One Saw It Coming. 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
1: Long before the film Crackerjack popularised the flipper, the venerated sport of lawn bowls was played by countless people across the country. But for the oldest bowls club in New South Wales, that gentle sound of knocking bowls on the green has come to an end. After nearly 150 years, Balmain Bowling Club had its last match on the weekend. Despite their best efforts, the board explained to patrons that it had simply become financially unsustainable to continue trade. And it's a familiar tale. Across the country, there are stories of local communities rallying councils to step in and save their local bolo, and others shutting up shop after the regulars move on. Researchers from the University of New South Wales crunched the numbers a couple of years ago and found that Sydney lost nearly half its bowls clubs between 1980 and 2022, which paints a grim future for these community hubs dotted around suburban Australia. But all is not lost. You're about to hear from two passionate bowls club members about the future of these spaces and a researcher who's explored the demise of Australian bowls clubs. And I'd love to hear from you. I want to hear about your local bowls club. Is it struggling to maintain and attract new members? Has it pivoted to attract a different part of the community? 0418 226 576 is my number. Tell me about your local bolo and what it's doing to stay relevant today. 0418 226 576. Here with me is Neil Dalrymple, CEO of World Bowls, previously CEO of Bowls Australia. Neil, welcome to Life Matters.
3: Thanks, Tegan.
1: So you've been involved in the Aussie bowls community for a really long time. How significant is it that this oldest club in New South Wales has had to shut down?
3: Look, it's obviously extremely disappointing and, it's not what we want to hear. Hopefully there might be a lifeline somewhere along the line, but, we don't want to lose these great assets for the community.
1: Is it a sign of the times?
3: Look, I think in metropolitan areas it is. Bowls clubs have a great history, as we all know in Australia, and we are a very strong sport in this country, particularly in regional Australia. But in metropolitan areas, there were lots of bowls clubs in certain geographic areas, and perhaps over time the demographics have changed, and society in those areas have changed a little bit, and perhaps that's where some of these clubs have disappeared.

0: kind of areas do you mean?
1: Certainly Sydney's a good example. Also, metropolitan Melbourne has also had historically lots of bowls clubs, and as the community and society changes in terms of different people moving into these areas, then bowls hasn't been unfortunately as popular as what it could be.
0: Also here with me is Louis Heath, an urban planner who's co-authored some research at the University of New South Wales looking at the demise of bowls club. I mentioned it before. Louis, you were crunching the numbers back in 2022. What did you find?
2: Yeah, hey, Tegan. So in Sydney, the first bowling clubs started popping up in the late 1800s, including Balmain, and they grew steadily over the next 50 years, but really took off in the post-war period, where they reached a total of 210 active clubs in 1980, and that was spread right across the city. But yeah, sadly, we've lost 86 clubs since then, with half closing in the decade prior to 2020, and that number has continued to grow since the study was completed.
0: What was it about that time that made lawn bowls take off, do you reckon?
2: Yeah, our research found that it was really down to that post-war period where the post-war economic boom and new government policy allowed Australians to undertake leisure activities. By this time, clubs had male and female bowling teams, so lawn bowls was thriving as the most popular participation sport in the country, and clubs were rapidly being built by ex-servicemen to the extent there were often multiple clubs in the same suburb.
0: Why bolos, Louis? Like, what made you look at this in the first place?
2: Yeah, I was working at my local bowling club through uni, and I was just fascinated working behind the bar, kind of observing the members and what a great community resource it was. I think bowling clubs are unique. You might have heard the term third places. It's been a bit of a buzzword lately. Put simply, these are spaces in a community that foster interaction and build social capital. And our research found that bowling clubs were one of the best examples of third places in Australian society. One reason is that everyone's welcome, regardless of wealth, status, gender, background or age. So you see a real spectrum of interaction, including multi-generational, which is pretty rare these days.
0: Neil, talk to me about how that plays out for you, sort of going to lots of different bowlers across Australia.
1: Look, I think it just highlights to me that, you know, the bolo or the bowling club is just such a central point in the community. And what bowls clubs need to do is obviously become more relevant to the community and not be too focused on competition. And I think that's where we've seen those clubs that have just focused on playing in competitions have somewhat lost their membership and become less relevant in their community. So being open to different ideas, being open to social bowls, even looking at diversifying what sports they offer at the bowls club, that's where I've seen some really successful stories of bowling clubs being able to reinvent themselves.
0: You're listening to Life Matters here on ABC Radio National. I'm Tegan Taylor. The voices you're hearing are those of Neil Dalrymple, CEO of World Bowls, and Louis Heath, an urban planner who's done research on the demise of the bowls club. And I'd love to know about your

0: local bolo, what it is that keeps you coming back, if they've made some changes to keep themselves more relevant in 2026. My number's 0418 226 576. A few people pouring one out for Balmain Bowls Club. Peter says, I used to live in Balmain East. There were attempts when we were there to sign up and to eat there. And bowls clubs also provide green open space. Don't say Balmain will now sell off its land for more concrete monstrosities. Jennifer says, our local bowls club was sold to a developer a few years ago. I loved going there for a beer and a meal. Now a derelict site with very contentious multi-story proposals the local community is fighting against. Neil, it seems to me that the bowls clubs that are really cherished are often the ones that are in kind of inner city-ish places, and they're sort of open green spaces. Part of the reason why they're popular is because they're inexpensive. Is the sort of scale and cost of a bowls club incompatible with that inner city demand?
1: Look, yeah, you could argue that. Again, it's just, I think, using as an example, voluntary workforce has always been a very strong part of the fabric of a bowls club, and having volunteers to undertake those services, keep the costs down, not have as many, you know, paid or part-time staff members is certainly one of the attractions of keeping the bowls club alive. So that's, you know, greenkeeping. I mean, some bowls clubs have moved to synthetic surfaces or carpet surfaces, again, around the cost savings and sustainability point of view. So there's lots of different ideas that bowls clubs can employ to remain relevant and keep the costs down.
0: Louis, do you want to speak to that as well?
2: Yeah, look, I think that is one of the key reasons why people love bowling club. You know, they're relaxed spaces, they're affordable, but like Neil said, they are often volunteer run, and those volunteers probably need support to help navigate how they can run a successful business but still provide that community value.
0: Also here with me is Keith Miller. He's the chair of the board of Wellers Hill Bowls Club in Brisbane. Keith, your club had a similar situation to the Balmain Club a couple of years ago. You thought you were going to have to shut your doors, but you made some changes to let you stay open. Can you tell me that story?
3: Yeah, absolutely. So we there's a point in time just before, probably just before COVID, when we just didn't feel anything was sustainable anymore. But one of our directors on the board, he had a brilliant idea where he said, how about we just turn all of our taps into craft beer? And that kind of attracted the local Tarragindi community, being that there was a lot of breweries and stuff like that outside or in the inner city Brisbane, and we're only about 8 km from Brisbane. And it all kind of became a perfect storm, because when COVID actually happened, we were only allowed, like when we were actually allowed out of our houses, we were only allowed about 5 km from our house, our residence. And we're the only place that people could come down and get a drink. So on top of that, so we built that big following, we have the big open green space, we have our community garden, we have, like, it's turned more into a community club than an actual bowls club itself. We still play pennants, we still have our comps, but it's pretty much just a big backyard for all the residents in our community. And we just try to thrive through that, and different food trucks, and we have a big hall that we hire out. And but yeah, so we just kind of went onwards and upwards from there.
0: That sounds so lovely. Like, I'm thinking about, I was at a bolo last weekend and we were doing cartwheels on the grass, and it was all very nice. Nice big green space, like you say. I think maybe if you actually wanted to play bowls, that could be a little bit annoying. How do you balance the competitive part of your community with this sort of new non-bowling demographic?
3: So we've got two greens at our club. So one of our top green is kind of the manicure green where we play our pennants and our comps and stuff like that. And we do try to police that a little bit, but then the bottom green is kind of the free-for-all. That's where barefoot bowls happens, but also it does get overridden by many, many children throughout the weekend. So it does get a little bit tricky sometimes trying to manage that. But I think with the bomb.

0: volunteers and the staff that we have on hand, we do manage it fairly well. And also the community is fairly close knit, and they understand that, you know, there's people that want to actually play barefoot bowls and also kick a footy around. But I do agree, like, that kind of dynamic does kind of deter a little bit from actually recruiting new bowl members. So, and that's where I said it's more of a community club aspect at this moment, where we just want to make sure that everyone has a big open green space to enjoy and come down for a feed and have a cold beer.
1: Neil, how about your local club? Are you dealing with a similar tension?
2: Not so much tension, Tegan, but I think the club, our club in Melbourne, has recognised that we need to be more than a bowls club in our community. And we have a very big bridge community. It's a bit of an older age demographic at the club. But so bridge is very popular, bowls is popular, and now we've just introduced on our third green, pickleball. So we've set up some pickleball courts on our third green. So therefore, we've got this, we're almost a multi-sport club now, but bowls is still a central part of what we do.
1: You're listening to Life Matters here on ABC Radio National. I'm Tegan Taylor. I'm with Keith Miller, Chair of the Board of Wellers Hill Bowls Club, World Bowl CEO Neil Dalrymple, and Louis Heath, an urban planner with the University of New South Wales. Looking at the demise and rise of the bowls club in Australia, I'd love to know about your local club, how it's sort of keeping the love alive. My number's 0418 226 576. One says Flinders Bowls Club has had some bands playing there, been there for each one. Another says, I've been to a get-together at our local in a rural area. It closes early at 7-ish. I wonder about dances or evening events. And Yolanda says some bowls clubs now support local music. Marrickville, Coaldale, great way to stay active in the community. The reason we're talking about this is because over the weekend, one of the oldest clubs in New South Wales announced it's been forced to close. It was no longer financially viable to keep operating. The board of the Balmain Bowling Club released a statement explaining there could be a future for that club. They've received approval from the local council for substantial renovations that provide a pathway for the future revitalisation of the site. But for now, it's shut up shop. There was one text before that was a bit worried about what was going to happen to that prime Balmain real estate. Louis, one of the things your research from 2022 looked at was what happened to Bowls Club after they closed down. What did you find?
3: Yeah, so it really came down to two things, and that was who owned the land and how it was zoned. So clubs on public land were generally zoned for open space. So when they closed, they tended to be converted into some form of either open space, community space, or an alternate sports venue. But clubs on private land were a different story. Those sites often had zonings that permitted some kind of development, and many were turned into either residential development, aged care facilities, or if the greens kind of sat within a larger RSL type club, they were often just removed to make way for parking and things like that. And so sadly for these clubs, there's very few examples of them continuing either as a sporting facility or a community and open space.
1: It is hard. I think even, well, the sentiment seems to be that even if you don't go there regularly, you like the idea of something open and green in your community. You don't necessarily want it to be redeveloped into blocks of flats, Louis.
3: Yeah, look, it's tricky, but I really think it's hard to want it to be there but not support it. I think I would really encourage people to sign up as a member of their local club. Show your support and get involved. Like we've discussed, if run well, bowling clubs cater to a wide demographic and provide better opportunities for building social cohesion than I think other sports facilities do or just a park. And also, just, they're a centrepiece of the Australian cultural landscape, and so we should be doing all we can to protect them.
1: Neil, for sports administrators, there must be some difficult decisions to make if a club realises it's no longer financially viable. Like, is it feasible for any clubs to operate solely on just those dedicated competitors?
2: Look, yeah, it probably depends on the circumstance, but I mean, as sports administrators, we're absolutely here to support the clubs and all of the people that run those clubs. And I think the beauty of bowls has been, and hopefully will continue to be, is that we're so accessible.

0: That we do kind of, we appear, or a bowls club is located in basically every municipality across the country. So accessibility is so important for the sport here. So how we, when clubs get into distress or they're getting to that point, that's probably where our administrators through Bowls Australia and say Bowls New South Wales, and that in the case of Balmain, that's where that support's got to come from to exhaust all options before, unfortunately, a decision's made to wind up.
1: Keith, what do you think it is that keeps people coming back to your club?
2: Again, I think it's the accessibility of the club, the just how open and how welcoming that we make everyone feel. Like even the fact, like one of our we've started doing comedy nights. Where like we've had Arj Barker, we've had Mel Buttle, and we got Peter Hellier coming in the next few weeks. We're just keeping everything fresh and trying to, just change the scene a little bit, make it interesting, make it entertaining, and have a comfortable place to just hang out. And we see that every weekend. Every weekend it's absolutely packed, and it's just because it's that fresh vibe.
1: Love to hear it. Neil, Keith, Louis, thank you all so much for joining me. Neil Dalrymple is CEO of World Bowls. Louis Heath is an urban planner. He's researched the demise of bowling clubs in Australia with UNSW. And Keith Miller is the chair of the board of Wellers Hill Bowls Club in Brisbane. Thanks for your text as well. Just shout out to so many beautiful bowls clubs across Australia, basically. One says Avalon Bolo. Our local bowling club is very well attended by everyone. Excellent music on three times per week. Music is different every time. People love it. Food and drink are really varied and well-priced and very popular. Another says, living in Port Stephens in New South Wales, I can say that our regional clubs are a great social hub, adding social and barefoot bowls, free bus transport, trivia, karaoke, live music, kids' playground and green space. They're a wonderful asset to our community. And Neil from Toowoomba says, I grew up in New South Wales. The Bolo was and always is a bowling club, whereas Queensland, it's always a bowls club. Well, I'm from Queensland, Neil, and I say bowls club, so you must be on the money there. Stick around. Coming up next here on Life Matters on ABC Radio National, how can you be there for your parents in their later life when you feel like they weren't there for you?
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1: As a child, are you obligated to take care of your parents if they get sick or in their old age? For most of us, the answer feels obvious. They raised you, supported you, sacrificed for you. When they need help, it's only natural to return the favour. But family relationships aren't always that simple. What do you do if your relationship with your parents is strained? What if it was marked by conflict or neglect or hurt? The assumption that you will be the one to step up and be a carer can be pretty daunting. That sense of guilt and resentment can be overwhelming. So how do you manage that relationship? Well, you're about to get some tips from our resident psychologist, but I'd love to hear from you too. If you've been through this, if you've had to step up and care for your parents after a fraught relationship, I'd love to know how that played out for you. My number's 0418 226 576. Here with me is Christine Bagley-Jones. She joins me fortnightly for Head and Heart. Christine, I'm not going to start by asking you about your relationship with your parents. That's your line, isn't it?
5: Yeah, and, you know, it was interesting because both of my parents have passed away. And in some ways I was robbed of the opportunity to look after them because it was quite sudden. And I think about how it must be a phenomenon for every child at some point when they're adults to consider what they're going to do with their parents as they age.
1: I feel like I want to unpack that with you, but we might leave that for another day. It is a fraught thing. Why does it feel difficult to discuss the idea of caring for your parents if you don't have a great relationship?
5: Well, I think there's a couple of reasons. Firstly, society tends to have fairly staunch views that we have this moral obligation to look after our parents.

0: parents when that age. And also internally, we usually have a bit of a moral compass that makes us want to. We all want a secure attachment with our family. That's quite innate. So if you've had a difficult childhood and then your parents are in need, it becomes a very complex dilemma.
1: Is this something that people come to you with a lot?
0: I feel like it comes more than most people would expect, because relationships are difficult and the lifespan can be long and fraught, and there's a lot of moving parts. So when you've got your busy life and then your parents suddenly need help and, you know, attention,

0: who is in need, and also kind of in the background be processing this resentment. Can you talk through what's going on there?
1: And can you imagine how challenging that is to have a degree of, say, empathy and compassion because now they're weak and in need? And also, mostly you probably could justify that they did their best bringing you up. Like, you know, perhaps their upbringing was really difficult as well. So you've got that right next to feeling resentment and old wounds that haven't been healed, and you're pressed up against those two experiences while having to come up with practical ways to support them.
0: Yeah, real dissonance happening there.
1: It is. And that's where it's really important to have, you know, those boundaries and be able to check in with yourself and say, does this feel right? What do I need to be able to deliver something here that I'll be comfortable with, not born out of guilt or obligation, but something deep within me that has a desire to want to support while still taking care of myself?
0: Is there maybe a desire as well that person, the parent, is going to apologize or see the error of their ways at some stage? And if you're kind of waiting for that to happen, does that color your relationship?
1: It can. And that's an interesting thing because I feel like we all want closure. And a lot of the motivation when leaning back into your parents could be around understanding why they did what they did, or having your opportunity to share your experience, for maybe ultimately having some sort of reconciliation before they die. And I think that's an admirable desire and goal. But let's be realistic. If a person has behaved fairly consistently your entire life, the likelihood that they're going to, toward the end, suddenly have epiphanies isn't huge. So manage your expectations, realizing that perhaps you're not going to get what you want out of a response from them, but you can certainly get what you need in terms of closure by orchestrating conversations and sharing things in a way that allows you to have peace.
0: How do you actually do that? How do you find that grace and do that caregiving when you are still perhaps holding on to a bit of this resentment?
1: Well, I think denial is not going to help. So if you're feeling that discomfort because you feel resentment, like, why am I helping you now? You didn't help me, or you weren't there for me in ways I really needed, then again, maybe do your own work. Share with a trusted other, whether you get actual professional help or talk to other people that may understand the situation, can help validate your concerns, and also let yourself off the hook. Like, don't be putting a whole heap of pressure on yourself to perform in a certain way. You get to choose how you show up in this space.
0: You're listening to Life Matters here on ABC Radio National. I'm Tegan Taylor, chatting with Christine Begley-Jones. She joins me fortnightly for Head and Heart as our resident psychologist. And we're talking about caring for parents as they get older, especially the fraught nature of that relationship. If you haven't had a great relationship throughout your life and now you're caring for them, do you feel a bit resentful about it? I'd love to know if you have experienced this, how that's played out for you. My number's 0418 226 576. AE says, caring for parents, it's the hardest job I've ever done and I got on okay with mine. Another says, our father wasn't a great dad, but my brother and I saw him through a difficult dementia-plagued old age because it felt like the right thing to do. It was tough, and my brother in particular still suffers the after effects of that trauma. So, Christine, that sounds like the dad has gone now and they're still dealing with this.
1: Mm. Yes. And again, I think that society probably plays out a bit in that, and just our feelings, whether they're your parents or not, they're aged. And we are supposed to look after the elderly in our society. So it's really tricky. And then you see someone that has had a big impact on your life really suffering themselves, and you know, their end is near and it's not looking good. You want to support them, but you might be then also opening up wounds of that 12-year-old self, or all of the times that there's been a fracture that hasn't been resolved. You can regress almost when you're in that space because of the interplay, and that's where self-care becomes such a priority.
0: The other thing about that text that shone out to me is the fact that dementia was a factor there, and I can imagine talking before about wanting closure and that sort of thing. If your parent isn't who they used to be cognitively, that could be even harder.
1: It can be, because you're not going to be getting very lucid responses, but potentially they may soften. The illness itself may make them a little bit more placid, or at least more receptive, just to have those in-the-moment conversations. So you might not get what you want back, but you can still share and get

0: backfired badly. Sometimes you need to believe the lessons you learned earlier on in life. Christine, what a tightrope to have to walk to be compassionate and care, but also protect yourself.
1: And that's where we've got to remember that it's not a debt we have to repay. Like, just because we've been brought into the world and we have these parents, we don't theoretically owe them anything. I really believe in that saying, you reap what you sow. And a relationship over a lifespan has many years and twists and turns. And if that foundational stuff is really lacking, especially if the parent has significant mental health issues or, you know, like narcissistic disorders, you need to realize that it's not going to be your job to lean in and put yourself in harm's way.
0: That's some pretty tough love, Christine. Like, what are you meant to do? Kick them out onto the street?
1: Well, luckily we live in a society where we can usually get support elsewhere. And the people that I speak to are really relieved to know that they can outsource a lot of it. And you might have more of a coordinating role or broker role. The problem comes with people not understanding and people looking in and saying, why aren't you there? Your dad's unwell and I hear that you're still going to work and doing your thing. So that's difficult then because you have this desire to want to justify your actions. And at the end of the day, you don't have to. You have to reconcile it with yourself. If you want to share with others why you're not leaning in, you're not obliged to overshare. You might just have a couple of one-liners saying, our relationship's been very complicated, or we are not in a position where it's healthy for me to support them in a way beyond what I'm currently doing.
0: So briefly, what are some suggestions for someone who's facing this situation?
1: I think the very first thing is be gentle with yourself and have a good, sober look at your relationship with your parents and what can be had for yourself in terms of growth, closure, or just feeling like a good human. Sometimes when we're doing really honourable things, even if it's undeserving, it can still feel like we're aligned with our values. So try to make it beneficial for yourself and at the very least, don't make it overly detrimental. And employ other siblings if that's helpful. That can be really tricky too because everybody, even if, you know, brothers and sisters have grown up under the one roof, they still have a very different relationship with each of their parents usually because of, you know, what everyone's going through, different personalities. There's so many different reasons. So everyone might not be on the same page in terms of how much each sibling wants to contribute, but try to enlist as many people as you can. But be current about how you're feeling. You don't want to get to the other side and have regrets and wish that you'd done more or less. Sometimes people wish they'd done less and not sacrifice so much of their well-being when they didn't really have the resources.
0: Compassion for everyone in the situation, including yourself. Christine, thank you as always.
1: My pleasure.
0: Christine Bagley-Jones is our resident psychologist. She joins me fortnightly for Head and Heart. This is Life Matters on ABC Radio National. Well, it's nearly news time at 10 a.m. Straight after the news, Hilary Harper will be with you with Arts, looking at our homes.
2: Yes, in By Design, Anthony Burke is continuing his Homefront series, and today he's looking at how we used to live together. Think, Tegan, those densely packed workers' cottages, terraces and communal living experiments. Would we be up for those today, though?
0: And you're also looking at awards nights like the Logies and how they play out in the arts world.
2: Yeah, we've had a kind of cultural cringe about awards nights like these for a long time, and their viewing numbers are way down on the golden age of TV. But Robert Irwin is hosting this year, all 22 years of him. Could the Logies adapt? I mean, do Gen Z even watch TV? Beverly Wang will help me nut that out.
0: Absolute flavour of the month, Rob Irwin. Hilary, that's coming up after the news for you. This is Life Matters. I've come to you from Jagera and Turrbal Land, and I'll catch you again tomorrow.

ABC News. Hello, I'm Simon Lauder. World leaders are urging all parties involved in the Middle East conflict to exercise restraint and uphold the ceasefire agreement. US President Donald Trump says the deal to end the war with Iran is all signed, and an official signing ceremony will take place in Geneva on Friday. This comes as Israeli Prime Minister Benjamin Netanyahu declares the fight is not over and Israel has to remain vigilant. Turkish President Recep Tayyip Erdogan says all sides must avoid action that could escalate tension.